0: I ain't fussing with no supervisors. This is my last chance.
1: The military is a machine. And for a black Muslim chaplain, that machine has sharp edges. What crucible did they put you through? I know the Army ain't giving away commissions.
0: Sergeant First Class Ritter. He's the guy who actually helped me through the paperwork. I had a bonus for field artillery. I got to wait 3 or 4 years before, you know, I get commissioned. He said, no, it's not true. He said, if you're moving from enlisted to a commissioned officer, they'll let you out of the contract. I said, what? So he helped me with the 4187, sent me to some guy who was working down in the AG, Adjutant General Officers. This guy also was like a sergeant first class. He's walking me through the paperwork. And so I'm saying to myself, my unit don't really like me, so I'm probably not going to get any recommendations. So I don't know if it's still the process, but it got denied at the battalion. It got denied at the brigade, but it had to go through HRC, right? It doesn't matter if it gets denied at the battalion or the brigade. They got to send it up to the top. And at the time, they had just gotten their first Muslim chaplain on active duty. His name was Abdul Rashid Muhammad. And so because he got to be on active duty, they were looking for other Muslim chaplains.
1: All right. So you got it in your mind. This is what you want to do. What's next? OCS? You got to get your credentials.
0: Yeah, I got to get commissioned. So we sent in a SF-86 to do a background check. I'm worried about that because I had Article 15. I've been to jail and all that kind of stuff. But what I found out in that process, if you hadn't had a field grade Article 15, which is the next level Article 15, you still can be go to OCS. So I got commissioned as a second lieutenant. And then once you get commissioned as a second lieutenant, you got to go to seminary, right? There's no seminary in the United States at this time for Muslims, right? So, you know, the first Islamic seminary was in Virginia, Leesburg, Virginia. I got commissions as a second lieutenant. And, you know, for chaplains, you got to leave active duty to go get this 3-year degree. And then you come back to active duty. So I went to Virginia, worked nights at Walmart, and was going to school during the day. Still had a wife and 2 kids. We had to go to chaplain officer basic school. Within those 3 years, went to chaplain officer basic school, and then came back to active duty as a captain.
1: Education wasn't just an advancement. It was protection.
0: Well, most chaplains are coming from off the street. So they're teaching you how to wear the uniform. They're teaching you how to march. They're teaching you how to get up for formation, teaching you how to go on roll march, PT test. It's a basic training for chaplains. They try to teach you how to be a soldier. So I was enlisted. So it was a gentleman's course for me.
1: Yeah.
0: Right? Yeah. So it takes basically 25 years to become a colonel. Right? Yeah. 25 years. You still got to go to war college to be eligible for those stars, right? That's almost like winning a lottery. And for the Muslim chaplain, one commander told me, for me to get to war college, which I went, he said it was like winning the lottery 3 times in the same day because it never happened.
1: Right.
0: So you got to go to war college. You got to pass war college. When you get out of war college, you got to work for general officers, right? So I worked for 1-star, 2-star, 3-star, 4-star. And in those jobs, you got to do well to keep going up.
1: What fields do you have graduate degrees in?
0: Higher education administration, because I want to be a college president when I get out. And then I have a doctorate degree in Christianity because all of my soldiers are Christians, right? So I wanted to be educated in what they particularly believe, even though I grew up Christian. I wanted to be, you know, really confident in what I was saying. And so I have a master's degree in higher education administration. I have a master's degree in ethics and philosophy. I have a master's degree in Islamic studies. And then I have a master's degree in social work and community activism.
1: That's fire right there.
0: Thank you.
1: That's fire right there. Oh, we're talking with you in a foxhole. We just go on, going all out into the universe. But again, right. That builds your understanding of so much of human nature and spirituality. Right. But you academics, yeah, you. I'm so passionate about that myself. Still thinking about going to school again. Yeah. And because there's things I don't feel that confident about. I want some more education. But I found that was a transition for me as well, because most of my academic peers come from a totally different background. Some of them were very anti-military. But I didn't have no conflicts with them, you know, but the respect from being an adjunct to finally getting a doctorate, how that's different, you right. know.
0: Yeah.
1: Didn't know that world existed. But I had to learn the hard way.
0: Right.
1: And I know earning a doctorate ain't no joke.
0: Ain't no
1: and
0: joke.
1: You got
0: bro.
1: Two of them. But more significantly, you as a force multiplier, you have created others.
0: Yes, 14 to be exact. I lend out the talents that God has given me, and I do it for free.
2: That you get to know one another, whether they're Christian, whether they're Jewish, whether they're pagan, whether they're Sabians, whether they're Zoroastrians, it does not matter. Our obligation is to other human beings. Why is that important? Allah says, who is more wrong than a person who blocks people from the path of God?
1: What is the difference between preaching, lay people, and teaching, theology, etc., in terms of what you allow people to do in terms of, I don't know, services?
0: Yeah, for the Muslims, it's the same as for the folks in the church. You know, you preach on Friday as opposed mm-hmm. to Sunday, and then we have throughout the week, we might have a Quranic study class, like Christians would have a Bible study class. So preaching is one thing on Friday. That's when we, you know, get everybody together and you give them a word for the week. The weekly Quranic study is just teaching people really about their faith in general instead of them trying to figure it out on their own.
1: Most of the work is listening.
2: I think it's imperative to have somebody to listen and not judge them, to be able to have somebody to just say, I see where you're coming from. I have some of the same issues. Your faith is not going to stop me from coming to help you. Your gender is not going to stop me. I don't care what you call yourself.
1: You have a good foundation in pretty much all the major world religions as part of what you do. How much time do you spend just counseling people from all faiths or no faiths at all?
0: That's probably about 99.9% of what I do. Just counseling people, helping them through life problems, helping intervene between them and the commander. And then I advise the commanders on, you know, what's going on in the world and the region. Like, I'll be going to Malaysia here soon. And so I'll interact with the Muslim people there, the imams or the mullahs, and serve as a bridge for my commander and my unit.
1: You give things context.
0: Yes.
1: You know, and reasons for why people think the way they do.
0: That's correct.
1: And I remember you, I think I heard you mention something about that you could have grown a beard, but you chose not to.
0: That's right.
1: That's like a doable thing, but like one more rock in the way
0: that's
1: when you're
0: right.
1: trying to get up to the top, because it's not important enough. It's a thing, but is it that?
0: It's minuscule when you're looking at big pictures, right? Because traditions are important, right? And so you sitting at the table with 50 other men, and you're in there in your religious regalia with a long beard and a kufi on. Yeah, how many of those folks are going to trust you? It ain't happening, right? And so I think a lot of times we don't look big picture. We look at our individual needs. I'm in rooms now, you know, that I never dreamed of being in because I'm a soldier. You know, I do what other soldiers do. I look like other soldiers look, you know, always got a fresh haircut, always got a starch uniform on, always got a clean face, right? And so soldiers trust soldiers. Even in my times where I was serving in Iraq and they were fighting Muslims, right? You know, it was time for me to do a memorial service. And I was really worried because they could have most easily replaced me. I'm a Muslim and their friends just got killed by Muslims. Mm-hmm. And it was like, absolutely not. Shabazz is our chaplain. He's doing the memorial service. You see what I'm saying? Because they trusted me. Now, had I been walking around base with my beard and my kufi on and my thobe, you know, looking like I wasn't a part of them, that never would have happened.
1: Misconceptions, bias, suspicions. He faced all of it. And he kept showing up.
0: And I remember going to my first duty station as a captain, reach out to shake the commander's hand. He said, hey, he didn't shake my hand. He said, we got some problems with your religion and how you guys treat women. Have a nice day. And he didn't talk to me for 9 months. So for me, at that time, as I started to develop my leadership philosophy, I said, man, I got to find a way to crack this code because they're not accepting me. And the only way I knew how to do that was to be an exceptional soldier. Right. So when they having physical tests, I'm out there crushing the physical fitness tests. When they're doing anything, I'm looking like a stellar soldier. And so that attracted soldiers to me. Right. And so if you're not cognizant of what's around you, you're going to always fail. And we had somewhere in between 19 Muslim chaplains over the years. And I tell you, you know, 3/4 of them are bowed out. They didn't know how to adjust. But you know, that's a big culture shift, right? And so, and it's basically almost an appointed position. So they have to have a level of trust and comfort with their own selves, right? It's because it really has nothing to do with me. I've done the job. I've done all the jobs. So I'm, you know, just more qualified. But, you know, you're talking about 250 years of either Protestant or Catholic chaplain. Now you got this guy who happens to be Muslim and he's knocking at the door. Probably a lot of fears for them is like, man, is he going to come in and change something? I can only imagine their particular fears, but that's where I am.
1: So how did you get around the haters doing what you did? Cut you from the group and some many. No, nobody want to play with you no more.
0: Yeah, that's right.
1: Who are your new playmates at this point? I mean, who your boys from the field artillery, are they hanging out with you when you get through OCS? Where are you at with those people?
0: Well, you know, ain't nobody hanging out with Shabazz. I'm too radioactive. You know, I'm a Muslim chaplain. 9/11 happened and nobody was playing with me. And so what I had to learn to do is play by myself. Right. So, everything really is about connection. So even though I was the Muslim chaplain, I'm still playing basketball with the guys. I'm still lifting weights with the guys, you know, and so. Sometimes you're meeting those guys outside of uniform. They say, oh, brother, cool. You know, we sit down, we talk, we laugh, we play cards. And then the next day they see me in uniform. They're not really even thinking about the chaplain thing.
1: Right.
0: And then the second tier comes by. They see this crescent moon on my uniform. They say, oh, hell, he the Muslim chaplain? And he cool like that? So some of those inroads of connection helped me to make friends. Then there's another layer. So I'm a member of Omega Psi Phi, right?
1: I did that when I was. You just had to take them all. So you definitely got all the black career. We can just put that away.
0: No, right.
1: That's not how you bring that up.
0: That's right. That gave me an inroad. So you going to fraternity meetings, you know, you going to different events they at. Oh, the Muslim chaplain is frat, right? So that's knocking down all those barriers. And then just being a Q dog, people are like, oh, he real, right? He authentic. He a Q? Yeah, so you know, a lot, all those things helped me, which is amazing, man. Like, honestly, when you talking about being a chaplain, being a Muslim chaplain, how you gonna connect with people, all those things that happened to me, all those things I did in college, like pledging Q, all those things have served me.
1: So the cultural shift from enlisted to officer, what's happening there?
0: Man, I tell you, I've been masterful in navigating that space. And not all on intention, but it became intentional once I understood the chaplain is not like a regular officer. I can go into spaces regular officers can't go. I could go hang out down at the DFAC with all the Omegas, with all the soldiers, with E1 through E8. And they say, man, the chaplain is doing his job. So I've been able to navigate the officer space by just being a chaplain and still kind of staying connected to the community. Regular officers, they got to be in the office and hang out with other officers because you get the fraternization thing. That's not a thing for the chaplain. That's not a thing for the chaplain. So that's how I've navigated that space and became, as you see on the internet, an internet favorite.
3: Chap it up. Chap it up.
4: There'll be thousands of people who don't believe in you. You shouldn't be one of them. Don't let that go over your head. 0450. I'm not starting. I'm done, son.
0: Woo! Because I'm a chaplain, but I strictly fight for the soldiers. I'm hanging out with soldiers. I'm taking pictures with soldiers. Because soldiers, even though I'm a chaplain, they focus on this bird. I took a picture with Colonel Shabazz. I was talking to Colonel Shabazz. He texted me, Colonel. So I've been able to navigate that space because I understood the enlisted side. Ain't no enlisted person just hanging out with colonels.
1: That's right.
0: It ain't happening.
1: He wasn't just an officer. He was a symbol. Race, faith, identity, all of it shaped how he had to move. In episode 3, we explore what Shabazz hopes to leave behind and what his story teaches us about leadership and legacy.
5: And that's it for this mini episode of What's Ray Saying? I'm Tiffany, the one who holds it all together in the background. And our production team for this episode includes Jocelyn Gonzalez of PRX Productions, with music by our very own son, RJ Christian. So how does the source of Black knowledge come to gain this wisdom that he shares? Research, a lot of experience, and some good old-fashioned schooling. So if you like what you hear, tell a friend. Until next time, like, share, download, and keep asking your friends, what's Ray saying?

0: is bird note. When waterfowl are in decline, hunters are some of the first people to sound the alarm and fund the recovery. Jared Hinson is a project manager with Ducks Unlimited, a nonprofit hunting and conservation group.
1: The North American model of conservation puts the bulk of the responsibility to fund conservation on hunters, because hunters in general are the consumptive users of those habitats, and they're just more willing to give money to that cause.
0: That money not only comes from hunting license sales, but also taxes on gear.
1: So guns, ammo, binoculars, all those sporting goods that you would use for hunting, a portion of that tax goes to the states, and they can then allocate that into conservation funding.
0: Financial support is just one way that hunters contribute to habitat management.
1: Waterfowl biologists and scientists have been leveraging hunters for data for almost 100 years now. The big thing now is avian influenza. Hunters are some of the first to see the impacts of that in the field, especially since the main vector for it is waterfowl. And so hunters really play a big role in disease monitoring.
0: 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I'm Jazzy Johnson.
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5: And so I ask that you use your freedoms and your talents to contribute to the good of our nation and the world.
6: You now share the obligation to teach our values to others, to help newcomers assimilate to our way of life, and uplift America by living according to its highest ideals of self-governance.
7: And you ever been to one of these naturalization ceremonies?
8: No, I haven't. This is where people from other countries become citizens of the U.S., right? Have you?
7: I've been to quite a few, actually. And they follow a certain format. There's a reading of the names of the countries present.
9: Nigeria.
7: There's speeches. Everybody takes an oath.
10: Renounce and abjure.
11: Renounce and abjure.
10: All allegiance and fidelity.
7: And then there's usually a technology snafu. A
12: couple minutes once we get the projector warmed up.
7: And then we have the pre-recorded tape of the President of the United States welcoming these new Americans.
5: It's an honor and a privilege to call you a fellow citizen of the United States of America.
7: And the tenor of the speech changes as the president changes, but one thing remains the same. They hand out a bunch of flags and they play this. Lee Greenwood's 1984 hit God Bless the USA, also known as Proud to Be an American.
8: I'm very familiar. When did they start doing this?
7: I don't know. I called the offices of USCIS, that's the U.S. Citizenship and Immigration Services, and I was completely unsuccessful in getting through to a human, any human.
13: The key that you pressed is not a valid choice on this menu. We will play the message for you again.
7: I found a home movie of a naturalization ceremony from the early 1990s, and they played it. This goes back.
14: Yeah, I'm not sure they play that anymore. The last one I went to, they didn't play it, but yeah, it was sort of annoying. I always thought it was annoying.
7: This is Alan Wernick, a CUNY professor and director of Citizenship Now, which is a program that gives free legal assistance to those looking to wave that flag themselves. And while you might need a lawyer's help to become a citizen, you won't to listen to this episode, because this is Civics 101. I'm Nick Capodice.
8: I'm Hannah McCarthy.
7: And today we're talking about becoming a U.S. citizen. What was the process back in the day? What is it right now? What do you have to do to sing along with Lee?
8: I know that you're a citizen if you're born on U.S. soil, but if you're not, what is the first thing that you have to do?
14: Well, the first thing you have to do is become a permanent resident, what people call a green card holder.
8: Hold it. What exactly is a green card?
7: It's just a government-issued photo ID that is green in color, and it verifies that you're a permanent resident, that you are allowed to live and work in the U.S. permanently.
8: So anyone who is a permanent resident can become a U.S. citizen.
7: Yes, if they have been here 5 years, they read and write a certain level of English, they're a person of, quote, good moral character, and if they pass a citizenship test.
8: But speaking English and the test aren't required to get a green card to become a permanent resident.
7: No, they're not.
8: So once you're a permanent resident, citizenship is a breeze?
7: Relatively.
8: So we should have called this episode Becoming a U.S. Permanent Resident.
7: Yes, we should have, but it doesn't quite have the same ring. And there are many ways to live and work here in the U.S. Visas, statuses, but becoming a permanent resident is the path to citizenship.
8: So how do you become a permanent resident?
14: Well, you need a U.S. citizen or permanent relative who can sponsor you, or you can be sponsored by an employer who can show a shortage of U.S. workers in a job that employer needs to fill. You can be outstanding in your field. You know, can be a great violinist or scientist, or you can become an investor.
8: What does it mean to sponsor someone?
7: If you're a U.S. citizen who makes a certain income, you can sponsor a family member or a potential employee. If you're a sponsor, you're vouching for that potential new American. You're saying you're going to support them financially if necessary. And yeah, you can sponsor a worker, but far and away, the most common way to get that green card is through family. Someone who is a U.S. citizen or themselves a permanent resident sponsoring a relative. We call this a family preference system.
8: Can it be any relative?
7: Not any relative. It can be different types of relatives, but the process is going to be completely different. The wait time is going to be completely different depending on that relationship.
14: The quota is based on statute, and the statute divides up the family employment-based preference categories. The category for the immediate relatives of U.S. citizens, which is the spouse of a citizen, unmarried child under 21 of a citizen, and the parent of a 21-year-old citizen. There's no limit on in that category. But in the family and employment-based preference categories, which are divided up based on the type of relationship you have to your employer or your relative, there is a per country quota of no more than 27,000 per year from any one country. And typically no country gets that many every year because of the overall worldwide limit.
8: You said I wouldn't need a lawyer to understand this episode, Nick, and I'm starting to disagree.
7: You're right. I'm sorry. The system is complicated. And you are a native English speaker with a college degree. Imagine navigating it without those two benefits. Many people do use a lawyer, which can cost thousands of dollars, not to mention the $1,000 filing fee. But Alan is breaking down the hierarchy of relationships. Every different category has different limits and thus different wait times. So there's the immediate relative category. If you're a U.S. citizen and you want to sponsor your spouse, your kid, or if you're over 21 years old, your parents, there's almost no wait time and there's no limit. It's almost a guarantee. But the other categories, like a citizen sponsoring their brother or sister, depending on the country, it can have a significant backlog.
14: So, for instance, in the brother and sister of a U.S. citizen category, if you're from India, if you're from the Philippines, if you're from Mexico, you could wait 20, 30 years before you'd qualify for permanent residence in that category.
8: 20 to 30 years?
7: Yes.
14: In some categories, when you're looking at, you know, in the employment based from India, in some categories, you're looking at, you know, 80 years. So basically, none of the people who would be applying now are ever going to come to the United States.
8: Okay, so that's family preference and skill preference. But didn't Alan say there was an investor category?
7: Yes. If you invest $1 million, 500,000 in some locations, actually, if you invest that in a business for a project that will create at least 10 jobs, you can get your residency in about 2 years. Doesn't matter where you're from.
8: I've always wondered how rich people do it.
14: On one hand, people feel that they're buying their way into the United States to get a green card and then later become a U.S. citizen. But it's also controversial. You know, some people think that the amount is too low, that $1 million is not enough for such a great privilege as becoming a permanent resident of the United States.
7: So I asked Alan what my path is. If I live in another country, I want to become an American citizen, but just like my Italian great-grandfather, I don't have a family in America yet or a job skill that's deemed desirable or $1 million on hand. How long do I have to wait?
14: There's no there's no way you can become a permanent resident unless you're in one of the categories they describe. So it's not a question of how long you wait. It's basically you wait forever and you're never going to qualify.
8: But what if you're already here? You're undocumented. You maybe even have family here who could sponsor you. You can eventually become one, right?
14: Yeah, but, well, the thing is that if you're undocumented in the United States today, in most cases, the only way you're ever going to become a permanent resident is if you marry a U.S. citizen. All the other options are not available to you. And the reason for that is because if you've been here unlawfully in the United States for more than 180 days, then there's really no other way you're going to be able to become a permanent resident unless you marry a U.S. citizen.
8: So you have to be in one of those categories, and if you're not, there's nothing you can do.
7: Nothing.
14: Many commentators talk about why don't people who are undocumented here get in line.
9: And then ultimately, you got to go home, apply for permanent residency here or citizenship if you want to try and do that, but get in line behind everyone else.
14: But the fact is, for most people around the world, there is no line.
8: All right, so that's how to become a citizen, or rather a permanent resident, today. Is this always how we've done it, family and job preference?
7: Well, immigration laws have changed a lot, many times, over the last 230 years. So let's start with our founding.
11: The Constitution says that the Congress shall provide for a uniform law of naturalization. And actually, the Constitution says very little about citizenship at all.
7: This is Mae Nye. She's a professor of history at Columbia University. And the Congress does just that. They write a Naturalization Act of 1790.
11: And then you could become a naturalized citizen if you were a free white person of good moral character.
8: What do those adjectives mean?
11: Well, the free part means that they're not an indentured servant. It also implied that you were not enslaved, although by this time there were no white people in slavery. Well, we think of white being pretty obvious, but it really wasn't that obvious. But it mostly was understood to mean you weren't a black person, because there were free black persons.
7: And for almost 100 years, only white people could be citizens.
8: What did she mean by good moral character?
11: So that meant that you didn't have a criminal record.
7: So if you were those adjectives, after living in the U.S. for 5 years, you could become a citizen.
11: After the Civil War, they amended the Naturalization Act because now there was a question of African Americans who had been excluded from the naturalization law of 1790. In 1870, Congress passed a new Naturalization Act, which provided naturalization for white persons and persons of African nativity and descent. The interesting thing that happened at the time was that there were some people in the Senate, notably Charles Sumner and some of the other radical Republicans, who said, well, why don't we just get rid of the racial bar completely? Why don't we just say any person can become a citizen after 5 years? Why do we have to specify white and African? The majority of people in the Senate said, no, no, no, no, no. If you do that, then you'll open the door to Chinese.
7: And we finally get to 1882, the Chinese Exclusion Act, when Congress passes the first and so far only immigration act to restrict immigration based on a specific nationality.
8: How much did it restrict immigration from China?
7: Entirely. It barred any Chinese people from being allowed entry into the U.S., and those who are already here could not become citizens. And this wasn't repealed until 1945, when the U.S. let a whopping 105 Chinese people enter each year.
8: Why did Congress single out that particular country?
15: There are a couple reasons.
7: This is Margaret Chin. She's a sociology professor at Hunter College.
15: One had to do with people feared that Chinese immigrants would be taking away jobs, because right before that, Chinese immigrants also came and they participated in mining, searching for gold. They also helped build the railroad. And after the railroad was finished, they were afraid that they would be taking jobs away from other Americans, mostly white Americans, anywhere in the U.S. The second thing was they were fearful that Chinese immigrants couldn't learn English and couldn't assimilate.
7: And this time, this was our era of peak immigration. Over 12 million new Americans came through Ellis Island, our immigration station that opened in 1892. I read an estimate that 40% of Americans have an ancestor who came through Ellis Island.
8: All right, so during this peak era, are there any restrictions on who can come?
11: Hardly any. They sent back 2% of the people who showed up at Ellis Island. 2% were sent back.
7: The only people who were sent back from Ellis Island were people who suffered from certain contagious diseases, suffered from mental illnesses, and, quote, persons who were likely to become a public charge. That included women who had come alone and had no male family member to pick them up in New York.
11: You had to have some money in your pocket. They called it show money. People were advised they should have $15. Sometimes it was $25. It wasn't a huge amount. They just wanted to know that you were going to work. So it was important that you could walk through the medical inspection line at Ellis Island and not be limping.
7: But this era of massive immigration comes to a screeching halt in 1924.
16: By this law, the number to be admitted henceforth was to be in proportion to the national origin of our country's population.
11: Well, 1924 is when they passed real restrictive regulations on immigration, and this is the first time that they impose a numerical limit.
7: The Johnson-Reed Act of 1924 is a quota act for immigration. Limits were set based on the number of people who were already here in the United States. And they based it on the 1890 census from 34 years earlier, before the surge of people from Southern and Eastern Europe. And so the quotas gave preference to Northern Europeans. I'm talking Germans, British, Swedes, and the like. And to give you an idea of how much it restricted immigration, let's use the Italians again. Over 3 million Italians came in a single decade in the early 1900s. But the Johnson-Reed Act restricted it to 4,000 a year. Immigration from Eastern and Southern Europe stops almost entirely. One other crucial thing that happens in 1924 is that Native Americans, who had previously not been allowed at all to become citizens, are all granted U.S. citizenship.
8: When do we start letting people in again?
7: Not until 1965. Lyndon Johnson, at the feet of the Statue of Liberty, signs the Hart-Celler Act.
17: This bill says simply that from this day forth, those wishing to immigrate to America shall be admitted on the basis of their skills and their close relationships to those already here.
15: So 1965 was a big year in terms of immigration and immigration law.
7: Here's Margaret Chen again.
15: The Hart-Celler Act was passed that year. I guess Kennedy and Johnson and I guess the rest of the world, when they were looking at the U.S., realized that the U.S. wasn't doing what they were saying they would do. They were trying to support the civil rights movement. The civil rights movement was focused on equal treatment, regardless of race or nationality.
17: The immigration policy of the United States has been twisted and has been distorted by the harsh injustice of the national origins quota system.
7: And this is the beginning of our family preference system, where we started. But it's not Eastern Europeans and Italians who are coming anymore.
15: After 1965, with this family preference law, you begin to see huge increases of immigrants from Asia and from Latin America. And that was something that people did not expect. Because the framers of the 1965 law thought that using family preferences, the people who were already in the U.S., which were mostly white, descendants would have their family members come. The unintended consequence was that people who had a small population here, who could not move easily back and forth to their home countries to see their family members, really wanted to reunite with their family members. And by 2015, 50 years later, whites are 62%, Hispanics 18%, Asians are 6%, and blacks are 13% of the population.
7: And Alan and Margaret and May, they all expressed difficulties with how our current system works. But nevertheless, despite all the lawyers and the backlogs and the red tape, every year, about 700,000 new Americans take that oath. And when you watch that ceremony with the knowledge of what many of those people have been through, it's so moving that it makes even Lee Greenwood bearable.
18: You are now in Westminster.

0: Well, that is it for this episode on the ever-evolving process of becoming a citizen of the United States. Today's episode was produced by me, Nick Capodice, with you, Hannah McCarthy.
1: Our staff includes Jackie Helbert and Sarah Ernst.
0: Erica Janik is our executive producer and wanted me to keep in a part about the Alien and Sedition Acts.
1: Maureen McMurray considers herself a citizen of the world.
0: Music in today's episode by the ever-reliable Blue Dot Sessions, Chris Zabriskie, Kevin McLeod, Bizou, Young Carts, the Rondo Brothers, Robert John, and Poddington Bear. And, you know who I forgot, Hannah?
2: Oh,
0: Lee Greenwood! Thanks, Lee. Fair use. Special thanks to Lyra Keller and to the man who taught me more about becoming a citizen than anyone else. He himself is one, Pedro Garcia. Civics 101 is made possible in part by the Corporation for Public Broadcasting and is a production of NHPR, New Hampshire Public Radio.

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2: Welcome to USC Annenberg's This California Life. I'm Megan Donis. This season, we document Altadena after the fires, following this remarkable community as it recovers and rebuilds. As part of our series, we collaborated with the Charlotta Bass Journalism and Justice Lab at USC. And in our next story, Bass fellow Daniela Lake explores what the Black community in Altadena can learn from another thriving Black community consumed by fire during the Tulsa Race Massacre of 1921.
3: And then we start coming further across Altadena Drive, and that's when we were literally like you just walked us right into a volcano, an active volcano. Everything was on fire. Everything. The bushes, the trees, the houses.
4: It's like a blowtorch just right over everything.
5: I've never seen anything like that. Never. No.
6: You're listening to Rooted in Recovery, a podcast series from the USC Charlotta Bass Lab, exploring how Altadena's Black community is recovering after the devastating Eden fire. I'm Daniela Lake, a master's student in journalism at USC and Bass Lab fellow. Each episode will highlight a different piece of the story, from Black food culture to mental health, memory, and rebuilding. But in this first episode, we begin with the fire itself.
3: And that's when the wind really started cranking. And I was like, you know what? We're in trouble. This is bad. And then you could hear the radio. And you could hear them start calling out streets, going, wait a minute, that's impossible for the fire to have gone down that far. Now it's into the community. Now it's no longer a hillside or a brush fire.
6: That's Keith Holloway, a Pasadena fire engineer. His station was one of the first at the scene of the fire.
3: The wind was blowing so hard a couple times, I had to literally back up because I couldn't walk forward. It was blowing all the stuff in my face. I couldn't see, so I had to back into the fire and back into the houses. Everything was on fire. I mean, literally, it was like looking or standing inside of a glowing toaster.
6: He's been a firefighter for over 40 years. He's seen a lot of disasters, but nothing like the Eden fire.
3: I was here for the Northridge earthquake, all the whole Y2K funny business. I mean, a lot of stuff. The LA riots after they had the verdict for Rodney King. I was here for all that stuff. So I've seen some things, but nothing ever to that magnitude. It's unrecognizable. It looked like somebody dropped an atomic bomb. It was an experience, definitely an apocalyptic experience.
6: Altadena residents, like the Wilson family, would also describe the Eden fire as apocalyptic.
4: And you can literally see everything was just burning. Everything just from the mountains down to almost Muir High School was just on fire. So once I went up, turned the corner, and the church was on fire.
6: The Eden fire burned over 9,000 structures. 6,000 of those were family homes. Like many residents who lost their home and place of work, Reverend Andre Wilson lost both his home and church to the Eden fire. He's served as the pastor of Altadena United Methodist Church for almost a decade.
4: In order to process it, you have to be alone. And when you're moving like this, you don't really have time to process it. I've been moving, trying to get my check in on congregation members, trying to find new facilities, trying to get aid. So you really hadn't had time to process it. I went by yesterday to try to process. And even then, people were yelling at me, hey, get your head up. It's gonna be okay. So it's hard to process because people really want you to be better and they actually don't really understand that mourning is a good part of healing.
7: For many of us, we're not really sure like what day it is. You know, it is like you're grieving, someone's died, and so life continues, but you're sort of in a daydream sort of state. You're exhausted, you have a lot of moving parts. You're not in your home element. You're in a new place, or you're in someone else's home, or you're in a new place. And then your church home is gone.
6: That's Heather Wilson. The Wilson family is staying with relatives as they recover.
7: So everyone's routine has been affected, is upside down. And yet people kind of expect you to act like none of this has happened, and you still have obligations to fulfill. So it's a balancing act.
4: I know everybody in that neighborhood. I grew up in Altadena. That's everybody I know. So that compounds it, because even people that aren't part of the church, I know, have lost homes. So it's just surreal. Everybody you know has lost something.
6: When visiting Altadena now, some streets like Lincoln Avenue appear somewhat normal at first. One sign reads $40 for 2 weeks of yoga, and some restaurants like Perry's Joint are still open. But then you turn the corner on a street like Altadena Drive, and you're hit with the devastation. Avison Charter Schools is burned, and for some homes, all that's left are the front staircase and chimney. For one house, it's the washer and dryer. But what was Altadena like before this devastation? Because of the fire, some people were learning for the first time that Altadena was 18% Black, and that it had a thriving Black community with Black-owned businesses and Black homeowners. Heather Wilson recalls her first impression of Altadena back when she was visiting her childhood friend.
7: When I was about 8 or 9, we went over to her house, and her father was a dentist. And, you know, I was walking around, and she had a nice home, and there were like Black people around, and where I was raised, that just, they were not there. And so it was so refreshing as a little girl to see your just regular Black folk walking around, living their lives, being teachers and doctors and dentists or whatever. And that was really just a beautiful thing for me as a little Black girl in an area that I didn't see a lot of people that looked like me. So it was a very, very special and unique place. And over time, because of the beauty by the mountains, you had more and more people, Latinos and Asians and whites and Armenians, kind of slowly move in. And so it was it's a very multicultural, but has a really strong African-American history here. And that's really, really special, especially in Southern California. And it's also unique because, as he was saying, in Southern California, we tend to be very segregated when we go home. There's tons of everything in SoCal, but at home, most neighborhoods are all one thing or another. And so Altadena was really, really unique, and not only for the history of having the middle-class Blacks there, but also later on to being such a welcoming place for all persons to come. And it's a really beautiful thing. One of the reasons we really appreciate when my daughter goes to school, you have a bit of everything, and you don't see that a lot in LA.
6: Similarly, attorney Lee Merritt, a civil rights attorney, reflected on how seeing Altadena's Black community positively impacted his upbringing. He's known for his work on racial justice, including cases related to police brutality and hate crimes, such as when 25-year-old Ahmaud Arbery was shot and killed by 3 white men in Georgia back in 2020. Attorney Merritt represented Ahmaud Arbery's family. It was a case that, along with the murder of Breonna Taylor and George Floyd, sparked national outrage in 2020. Attorney Merritt said that being introduced to the Black community in Altadena changed his life trajectory.
8: In high school, I was adopted by my grandmother, who lived in Pasadena. And it was really a turning point in my life, because she was pulling me out of suspension, expulsion in my prior school, gang violence, and a number of other things. I was introduced to this cocoon of a community in Altadena, Pasadena. And this was a Black middle-class community with folks who, for example, were connected to Morehouse College, where I eventually went to school, where there were African-Americans who were invested in the arts, who owned property, and introduced me to a new, I guess, a Black experience that I didn't know existed. Mine was rooted in incarceration and gang violence, etc. And so this opportunity, when I was 14 or 15 transitioning into high school, was really something that put me on a path to be able to be not only have access to some of our higher learning institutions, but to be a better representative of our community as a whole.
6: But now many of those Black families are displaced. But this isn't the first time a thriving Black community was destroyed by fire. To understand Altadena's future, let's look at our past. The Tulsa Race Massacre. In the early 1900s, Tulsa, Oklahoma had its own thriving Black neighborhood, located in Tulsa's Greenwood District.
9: They called it Black Wall Street because it had almost 200 businesses.
6: Black Wall Street was a bustling hub for Black entrepreneurship. It was home to Black-owned shops, hotels, theaters, but all of that was torn apart overnight in 1921 when a white mob stormed into Black Wall Street, setting fire to everything in its path, burning homes and businesses. It's believed to be the worst incident of racial violence in American history.
9: We're talking about a community that was devastated in over less than 48 hours, over 1,550 homes and businesses destroyed. 1,550 homes and businesses destroyed. They talk about up to 300 people died, but what we do know is actually 3,000 people were disappeared, never to be heard from again.
6: Attorney DeMario Solomon Simmons represents the last living survivors of the Tulsa Race Massacre. He's also the founder of Justice for Greenwood, an organization formed almost 100 years after the massacre to get justice and reparations for the Greenwood community, which was never the same after the massacre.
9: Not one of those businesses that were impacted by the massacre are operating today. So there should be funding and consulting services for descendants to be able to build businesses back up.
6: Although the Black community in Tulsa was devastated by racial violence and Altadena was ravaged by a natural disaster, both were prosperous Black communities that were ultimately consumed by fire.
9: I think some of the parallels that we see in rebuilding is that they're going to have some of the same challenges dealing with insurance, or either not having enough insurance and not being able to get the proper information to the insurance companies. Another thing that we see that's still plaguing Greenwood today that I think is going to be a problem in Altadena and Black communities across this nation, many of these people have been living in these homes for decades, but they don't actually own the homes, meaning that they have received these homes passed down from their families, but they didn't do the proper estate planning. They haven't done proper probate. And that's a big problem that we see in Tulsa, but throughout this nation. And we have to have a program with Justice for Greenwood to address that.
6: Even in the face of these challenges, there's still hope in rebuilding.
9: I want the people of Altadena to understand that they can rebuild, and they should rebuild, and they should rebuild even forward thinking and better than what they had before. And you have to come into that mind state once you start the rebuilding. Come together as a community and say, what do we want this community to look like again? And make sure that they are standing together to not allow the vultures and the predators that want to come in and swoop up the land and get the land for cheap because people are, you know, desperate. You know, you lose everything overnight. That is something that, if it hasn't happened to you, it's very difficult to even imagine. So people are desperate. People need to live their life today. But I hope the people of Altadena can take the example of Greenwood to stick together and fight to keep the land that's been in their family for so long.
6: Even in the devastation, the birds are still chirping in Altadena. And on some lawns, grass is starting to grow again.
7: Altadena, I believe, will never be the same as it was before the fires. And it doesn't mean it's going to be worse, but it's going to be different. I do hope that it will be still a home, a beautiful place where all people can come together, Blacks and whites, and feel at home and comfortable. That is my hope.
6: The congregation of Altadena United Methodist Church has found a temporary home at Scott United Methodist Church in Pasadena. After the fires, they came together to worship and support each other.
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6: Thank you for listening to episode 1 of Rooted in Recovery. I'm Daniela Lake. In the following episodes, we'll discuss Black foodways, migration after the fires, mental health, and more.
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most outspoken advocates for birds, and the creator of the world's first refuge for raptors. In the U.S., birds of prey were once fair game for farmers and sport hunters who believed that raptors were a threat to livestock. In 1929, Pennsylvania was one of several states that offered a cash reward for every goshawk killed. That drew bounty hunters to the Appalachian Mountains, where migrating eagles, falcons, and hawks died by the thousands. When Rosalie learned of the slaughter, she spearheaded a campaign to lease and later buy a ridgeline hunting ground that locals called Hawk Mountain. In 1934, newly hired game wardens made certain that raptors were no longer hunted for sport, but counted for science. Today, Hawk Mountain Sanctuary attracts hundreds of researchers and volunteers who work to ensure that birds of prey remain a common sight. For Bird Note, I'm Ariana Rimmel. This episode is dedicated to the memory of Nancy Nordhoff, whose legacy of tenacious support for environmental conservation and opportunities for women will last for generations to come.

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4: I had a jazz group of my own called Fresh Air, and I went to a beer bar on Vallejo Street, and I said, I want to really get my band in here. I can do fantastic promotion. I'll print up my own posters. I said, I'll have this place packed. Just give me a Monday or two, whatever you can do, and I'll... He says, man, I hate jazz, the owner. Freddie says, I hate jazz. It doesn't sell. It sucks. He said, but I'm opening up a big rock club in Berkeley. Why don't you just buy this hole in a wall, and you can present yourself. It's a good place. You can make some money here, Todd. The rent's low. And I said, yeah, sounds interesting to me. I said, I only got about $8,000. He says, we can make that work. We can make that work.
5: There's a Metro North train that runs by Todd Barkin's Bronx living room. Talking with him is a bit like riding the express. Barkin is the erudite, exuberant producer and musician who gave San Francisco its bountiful jazz club called Keystone Corner, nourishing the careers of Betty Carter, Freddie Hubbard, Bobby Hutcherson, and his own mentor, Rahsaan Roland Kirk. The Keystone Corner is the subject of a new book. Dizzy's Club Coca-Cola, where Todd Barkin now directs the programming, made headlines in 2011 with the announcement of partnerships with St. Regis Hotels to create five more jazz clubs, beginning in Doha, Qatar. So how does a nice Jewish boy from the Midwest wind up at the center of San Francisco jazz? Producer for Kenny Burrell, Grover Washington, and Chico O'Farrell.

0: and now part of what may be the most adventurous investment in jazz since the invention of the festival. Climb aboard for the first leg of this ride. I'm Steve Rath. Todd Barkin talks. We listen on Jazz Stories. Let's go back to the beginning and talk about your roots and where you came from.
1: I grew up in Columbus, Ohio, which was a tremendous jazz town at that time. There was a lot of music and a lot of clubs, jazz on the radio. There was jazz around the clock, actually, in Columbus, Ohio when I was growing up. And my parents had a tremendous amount of Frank Sinatra and Count Basie and Duke Ellington and all kinds of great jazz in the house. So I was exposed to it very early. And I met a guy on the way to a baseball game by the name of Rahsaan Roland Kirk. And he had all this stuff around his neck and a stick with a horn on the end, beep, beep. He actually lived very close to where I lived. So I got a lot of early mentoring from Rahsaan and from just being around, you know, listening to the music nonstop. It became a real passion for me very early in my life, in my early teens. I became a fanatic about jazz and just naturally gravitated to it.
0: You talked a little bit about meeting Rahsaan Roland Kirk on the way to... He was just Roland Kirk, right, when you met him?
1: Well, actually, he was being called Ronnie and Roland at that period. When he was a little kid, he was Ronnie, and then he was Roland. And Rahsaan came much later. Rahsaan came into the late 60s. I spent a lot of time with him going to record stores and reading the backs of album covers. I spent hundreds of hours doing that with him. And it was this
0: We should explain that Rahsaan was blind almost from birth, right?
1: He was about 80-90% blind from birth and then became totally blind. But he would prefer to say sightless early in his life. And then we would go to record stores together, and I would read the backs of the liner notes to Rahsaan. And it was a learning experience for me. I mean, to spend 3 hours reading Ira Gittler liner notes and all the Joe Goldberg and other Nat Hentoff liner notes to Rahsaan, we might research 200 or 300 records in one visit to a store. So that was also very helpful to me. That was the beginning of a real, you know, involvement in my life with the full discography of recorded jazz, and that's held me in good stead for the next 40 years. You know.
0: So, who did you read about that you remember aside from those writers that you cited? What musicians did you discover when you were reading liner notes with Roland Kirk?
1: Rahsaan and I discovered a lot of great players like Buster Smith, the wonderful alto player. I discovered Clifford Jordan that way. I learned a lot more about Baby Dodds, the great New Orleans drummer. I learned a tremendous amount about Max Roach and his different incarnations as a creative jazz master. We learned about a guy named Snookum Russell in the whole tradition of territorial bands in our country, a hothouse for great players like Ray Brown and other giants of American music.
0: So when you were reading these liner notes to Ronnie or Roland Kirk, were you listening to the records at the same time?
1: I listened with Rahsaan, you know, for I would say a good 15 years of, you know, listening to music and going to stores. And many, a lot of listening was done in his living room. A lot of listening was done on the road when he was in hotel rooms. One of the things that I did for Rahsaan whenever I was around him, out at Keystone Corner or in Cleveland, I used to bring him a record player and some records. And he would listen to the record player, you know, he'd be like 2 weeks at the Keystone Corner. I'd bring him 40 or 50 jazz records and a record player. And he would have that going the whole time that he was there. He didn't have an iPod, you know. He had a little cassette player that he put around his neck. And he used that for musical reasons and just to capture things in the environment and capture his own voice. Rahsaan was the first person that I really shared music with on that primal and constant level.
0: Did you ever get to present him in performance when you were producing concerts at Overland?
1: No. I did not present Rahsaan in concert, in performance at all until I bought Keystone Corner in San Francisco. It was a little corner bar that I bought by accident almost in 1972. The second time I presented him, we made the album Bright Moments. Only the second time I ever presented him. And Joel Dorn, the brilliant, late great producer, wanted to record Rahsaan live, and Keystone Corner was much beloved to Rahsaan, so we decided to record there. And I actually played on that record. I played keyboards and percussion, recorded in my own club in San Francisco on North Beach.
2: When you finished Oberlin, did you jump in a car and go to San Francisco?
1: I moved there in 1967. It was like, the summer of love. At that point, Berkeley and San Francisco were a major kind of a cultural lodestone to a lot of wild-eyed young people like myself, especially liberal. And I wound up getting all the way to Sunnyvale, California in this 1941 Cadillac, and it promptly died at a filling station in Sunnyvale. Car just went over. And I didn't have any place to stay. I just went out there cold turkey, man. I went out there cold turkey. And we still had some cash, thank God. We had a little bit of cash. And it was a lot easier world at that point. And, I mean, in terms of just surviving on the street. It was 1967, and we found rooms you could stay on Eddy Street, which is the kind of the red light district in that time. And I found work very fortunately, very quickly, at a customs brokerage house. And while I was there, I was playing gigs at night with a group called Kwani and the Quanditos, which was a kind of like Mongo Santa Maria, San Francisco edition. He was a dear friend of Mongo's, so he patterned the group totally after Mongo and Watermelon Man and all those great hits. So we became very busy, that band. And in that band were people like Tom Harrell on the trumpet, John Handy on alto saxophone. A lot of jazz guys played in that band from time to time. So I played Fender Rhodes and traveled around with that band for years. I mean, we did gigs, army bases, bars, all kinds of places. And occasionally a jazz gig. You would get a real jazz gig, which was the best thing of all. To me, was the biggest opportunity of all. I had a jazz group of my own called Fresh Air. And I went to a beer bar on Vallejo Street. And I said, I want to really get my band in here. I can do fantastic promotion. I'll print up my own posters. I said, I'll have this place packed. Just give me a Monday or two, and whatever you can do. And I'll. He says, man, I hate jazz. The owner, Freddie, says, I hate jazz. It doesn't sell. It sucks. He said, but I'm opening up a big rock club in Berkeley. Why don't you just buy this hole in a wall, and you can present yourself? It's a good place. You can make some money here, Todd. The rent's low. And I said, yeah, sounds interesting to me. I said, I only got about $8,000. He says, we can make that work. We can make that work. So I said, okay. And I came back on Thursday. And all of a sudden, within 2 hours after I got there, I was the owner of a new jazz club at the age of 20. I wasn't even 26. I was 25. It was July of 1972. And he said, by the way, you're going to be very tight here, but by the time you open the door, you're going to be flat broke. He said, so I'm giving you two free nights with Jerry Garcia and Merle Saunders. And it'll be packed. And I've already paid them. There's makeup dates that they've already gotten paid for. You got it. That'll help you kind of, and I won't have to come back and take this joint over again. So all of a sudden, without any experience in owning any kind of business, no business experience, no business classes in my whole life, except having presented a few jazz concerts and trying to organize a couple bands and keep a band working, all of a sudden I'm the owner of a jazz club with 145 seats and a beer license in San Francisco, and no idea what I'm doing whatsoever, except that I got two nights with Jerry Garcia and Merle Saunders. First night, Jerry Garcia comes in. We were still painting and putting things up, and the office was half done. He comes in. He had a full-time guy that did nothing but roll joints for him and dip them in hash oil. That's all he did from morning till night. And he was there, and he was dipping his joints, and he was smoking two or three of them at a time, and he was playing his guitar and loud with a pig-nosed PV amplifier. He was practicing. And, Merle Saunders came in and Tom Fogerty, and they came in and, they played this music and it was loud and it was packed, and half the audience was like psychedelic'd out. It was what it was, It was loud, but, it was good music.

0: producer, musician, and jazz presenter Todd Barkin with the first of our two jazz stories. In the next one, we'll hear lots more about his adventures making the Keystone Corner of San Francisco's world-renowned jazz club. 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More from Todd Barkin there, too, making the world safe for bebop. And more on Miles and Blakey, Rahsaan Kirk, Bobby Hutcherson, and Betty Bebop on an upcoming Jazz Stories. I'm Steve Rath. 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
1: We're going to be talking about ums. I mean, you realize, of course, that because we're going to be talking about ums, that we're going to hear every single in this conversation.
2: 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Oh, God. That makes me nervous, and I'm trying already not to say it, but I will. I a lot. Everyone ums. See, even then, everyone ums a lot.
1: 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I'm Rob Rosenthal. 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She's based in London, where she's an audio producer and artist.
2: Artist is a slightly new thing that I'm trying out sheepishly.
1: And yes, Talia and I are going to take a deep dive into ums. You know, those sounds a linguist might call a filled pause or a hesitation maker. Talia actually produced a short story about ums. She called it, What's in an Um? What's happening when someone ums?
2: Oh, what a good question. I think, so this is kind of what I wanted the piece to be about. That's why it's called What's in an Um? Because I think there's many, many things in an um. Sometimes it's unconscious. It's just a habit. Sometimes I think an can be stalling for time, like a more active asking for time, like if someone asks you something a bit uncomfortable and you want to go, sometimes I think that in itself can be a protective measure, as it is in this piece, I think, where you're trying to signal to someone, don't make me uncomfortable, don't make me say what you're asking me to say.
1: It's that uncomfortableness that gave Talia the idea for the story. She noticed her boyfriend ummed during awkward conversations, and especially when he was lying. On top of that, the two of them were just playful with his umming.
2: He would go, and I would parrot back to him, I know for a few years it's been this sort of inside joke between us that we hum back to each other when something underneath is happening.
1: But a radio piece about ums? That seems counterintuitive, doesn't it? Typically, you cut ums out. That's what I was taught. That's what Talia was taught, mostly.
2: You're encouraged to cut them out, but not too much. That was like the light advice I was given. I was kind of told you'll just start to feel it. And I think you do just have to overcut at the beginning. And then you listen back and you're like, oh, why do I feel a bit? It's the same with breaths, like often. And I think, to be fair, there are different sensibilities in the UK and the US for this. I tend to think the US hates breaths and pops and clicks and any abnormalities a bit more than the UK. So I think your ears are maybe trained against it a little bit more. But still, when you're starting out, you cut all of that and you think, oh no, let's not let them breathe. Let's not let them have any mistake. And you can overcorrect. And then when you're listening back, it feels a bit suffocated and you don't quite know why until you realize, okay, let me bring it out a little bit more. And then the only piece of advice specifically I can remember, which was really helpful, was I was cutting a piece of tape and this person said, or something like, you know, or something, one of those filler words, I guess, a lot more than average people. And I was asking my editor, I was like, how much do I cut out? Because he says it a lot. I don't want to completely stifle him. And she said, try and keep the ones that feel like they say something else as well. Like they build him up as a person, or they reveal something about his character more. And I've extended that now. So generally I try and keep in ones that often you can have a big with a sigh, and it's like, and then that's such a telling thing, and that's such a beautiful piece of space and a beautiful sound.
1: Talia told me she leaves in ums because they help with rhythm and pacing. And then there are the times when she leaves one in because, and this is proof that Talia has keen ears, she leaves one in because sometimes an helps someone change registers from one pitch to another.
2: Without it, you can hear that cut, because you can hear up here, down here, normal. And so ums, they are really needed, and you do really need to listen and feel them, and sometimes take them out and put them back in where you realize you've taken away something from someone.
1: Sometimes when I'm Frankensteining someone, I'm really rearranging how they talk, I'll store some ums in a bin. Long ums, short ums, different types of ums for different circumstances. Do you do the same thing?
2: Yeah, I'll definitely place an at different parts of a conversation if I feel like it needs a pause or an emotion or something. Yeah, I'll do that. I don't literally store them, which is basically a much smarter, more efficient way of me going back through my tape and listening out for the perfect which takes far too long. And often transcripts will cut the anyway, so you can't search so that's a very handy tip that I'm only now just realizing I should have been doing.
1: I mean, I don't do it all the time, but I've also gotten pretty good over the years at being able to see an in the waveform. It has a certain hump, a hill, a hillock, something like that. It looks different than a word.
2: Yeah, and I know I can picture it now. It's got that sort of, it's like a little slug, or like a shell, like a conch shell, where it's like a little bit at the beginning and then it goes up and then it gradually goes back down. That's how I see it. But all are different, and if your is a different shape or size, don't feel self-conscious. It's totally fine.
1: That's hilarious, by the way, just wanted to say. As for her story about her boyfriend's Talia pitched the idea to Shortcuts, the BBC podcast that collects fascinating and curious vignettes and essays and poems and features and all. In the pitch, Talia says she imagined something very musical, almost operatic.
2: Like just quite silly, very, very heavy on the Maybe some musical sampling so that they changed pitch and they go, and just something really in your face.
1: And so that was your vision. What happened? Because it isn't that way. It's different.
2: No, it's not that way. I thought at the time it was because I didn't have the musical knowledge to achieve ridiculousness, like talented ridiculousness, which is what I wanted. But actually looking back, I think the tape was just really intimate and it was really mundane. And I think the piece just was very quiet, and having these really loud, bold just didn't suit the tone of the piece. The interactions between me and him are so small and nuanced, and like you really have to be listening to hear maybe the undercurrent of what's being said at times. And so it wouldn't work with these like loud, crashy So I had to just do something really stripped back and repetitive and quiet.
1: Here's Talia's story. What's in an
2: What's something that you've lied to me about before? What do you think my worst trait is? Do you think I'm too messy?
3: No.
2: Are you uncomfortable?
3: No.
2: Do you lie?
3: I wouldn't say I lie. I'd say I...
2: Ha ha ha ha ha ha.
3: I wouldn't say I lie. I'm just not very direct. This is making it seem as if I've done something. I've done nothing.
2: When do you lie to me most?
3: As in, what is the kind of lie I tell you the most?
2: Yeah.
3: Little white ones. But you can tell, you know, when it's like, oh, why aren't you coming through this? And I'm like, oh, you know.
2: What do you say when you're lying?
3: I say,
2: why do you lie?
3: I mean, the reasons why most people lie, you know. You don't want to offend the other person.
2: Do you think I'm easily offended?
3: No.
2: What do you think I get upset by?
3: If what I say isn't particularly, like, sympathetic or feeling.
2: Do you think I think you're not empathetic enough?
3: I think you think I'm fairly empathetic.
2: No, I do. I definitely do. I'm glad that you do the because I feel like it's like a signal. A signal of, like, I don't want to hurt your feelings, but in a way that's actually more honest than an outright lie. You're not lying necessarily, you're just saying, like, sort of like a euphemism, because it protects. It's less harsh than just, like, yes. And it's less dishonest than no. It's like an in-between space where actually you're telling the truth, you're just masking it a bit.
3: Damn.
2: Should we sing us out?
3: No, thank you.
1: Short and sweet. Love that piece. I just listened to that again for like the fourth time, and I noticed something about the arc of the ums. Hadn't noticed it before. And yes, I just said arc of the ums. The piece begins focused on the boyfriend's ums. You could say his ums are solo and under scrutiny. Then when Talia explains her take on his ums, about how she appreciates his ums when he's feeling uncomfortable because they reveal a truth, the two of them together in harmony. It's like musically, she's saying, I'm with you. I have a different perspective than you, hence the different note. But yeah, I'm with you. Then at the end, after he understands her perspective, they're fully together. They in unison. A little earlier, Talia sounded like she was beating herself up just a bit, saying maybe she wasn't talented enough musically to achieve what she heard in her head, that operatic version. She and I talked about that for a while, you know, not being able to make the thing you hear in your mind, and she paraphrased this incredibly insightful thought from Rick Rubin's book, The Creative Act.
2: Sometimes when we imagine a piece of art in our head, we can't quite recreate that in real life, and that can feel really frustrating, but it's okay. Like, both those pieces exist. And I think I felt like a failure because I couldn't access this piece that I was imagining, but I didn't actually need to, because that piece couldn't exist. And I got to enjoy it when I was imagining it, but the real piece had to be something different.
1: Profound, right? Yet still, Talia couldn't let go of making a more musical rendition. She visited a friend who's a musician, and they spent half a day playing with the tape, fashioning something that leaned more toward music. But she did that after the piece had aired on Shortcuts.
2: Which I wouldn't advise, that chronology, because what if I had discovered that, no, it wasn't the best piece, they could have made it much, much better, and then I would have felt really awful.
1: Well, it turns out the more composed version was interesting, and she learned a bunch about music production, but it wasn't as good as the original. Talia shared a portion of that version with me. You can hear it at transom.org. At the start of this episode, I mentioned Talia is a producer and artist. She says she's also a community organizer, a radio community organizer. That's why she writes All Here. It's a monthly newsletter for Transom, chock full of job and grant opportunities.
2: I do it because it's the most obvious way to make the audio industry more accessible. If there's something out there, it will probably be on this list.
1: Recently, Talia wrote about her years-long process of making dead ends. It's a story about her mother's untimely death. The article centers on the insights she gained while working with personal and family trauma. You can find it at transom.org. This is Sound School. I'm Rob, and my thanks to Genevieve Sponsler, Jay Allison, Jen Jarrett, WCAI, and of course, PRX and Transom, the sponsors of this podcast. 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

0: Ernest Tubb, E.T., a country music legend. My dad made sure I knew this at a young age so I wouldn't grow up to be musically ignorant, as he put it. My sister Lynn and I found that his baritone voice highly amusing and took to mimicking him at any chance possible, especially in the shower.
1: Thanks a lot.
0: At the wee ages of about 6 and 9, it was hard to remember the more complex lyrics, so Thanks a Lot became our song of choice, simply because it was the only one we could remember. In the thick steam of the shower, our voices sounded so much better. All the troubles of the 6-year-old were forgotten. Now, many years later, Lynn lives in New York City and is preparing for her new role as a mother. I guess you could say she's grown up, but she will forever be my bathing duet partner. Thanks a lot, Lynn.

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2: I'm Paula Nelson, and this is A Box of Photographs. I remember a box, dog-eared, the size of a shoebox, but twice as wide, with little pink and red flowers and green leaves. Mom kept it under her bed, away from sticky fingers and curious eyes. Once my brother's sister and I discovered it, it was like finding buried treasure. We'd shuffle through the black and white photographs, the double exposures and out-of-focus figures. The photos held memories, but they were memories that without that physical proof wouldn't be part of my life at all. Many of those little squares are the only testament to parts of my life that I really don't remember. The photographs in that box were the records of our family. They were evidence of who we were. Fragments of our story. My mother loved family photographs. She always had a camera and recorded our birthdays, our Sunday afternoon road trips, macaroni and clay sculptures we made in school. She had a brownie Hawkeye, box-like, kind of rectangular, and later a slim Kodak 110 with a flash cube snapped to the top corner. Every time a picture was made, the cube rotated to the left, making a popping sound as it threw a tiny bit of light on whatever it was she was photographing. Black and white film was Mom's go-to. The photographs were printed on square, thin paper with scalloped edges, the date printed along the side. Color film came later, but it was more expensive, and as a single mother and sole provider for our family, there wasn't a lot of money to spend on film, so Mom stuck with black and white for years. She also had each of us photographed professionally from the time we were about 1 to maybe around 5 years old, and then well beyond that for the 3 of us kids together. She said she wanted us to be able to look back and see who we were. The early ones in black and white are so sweet. There's one of my brother with a crew cut. He's lying on his stomach in this little cardigan, his drool captured mid-drip. And one of my sister wearing these little white leather shoes. Her hair is bobbed in these beautiful dark curls. Mom worked for the local photographer, John Trumbull, at Trumbull Photography. Before color was in wide use and affordable, the photos were printed in brown tone and hand-colored. That's what Mom did. She would add tiny spots of color in the eyes, on the lips, and in some of the details of the clothing. She used an airbrush for the larger parts and a small, soft bristle brush for the details. She also assisted during photo shoots. She made sure every child's hair was combed and styled on school picture days. Those yearly photos were records of braces and crooked smiles, of two big hair bows and crazy plaid and patterned clothing. I recalled one personal photograph in particular. It's a photo of me, I think I was probably around 5, and I was standing next to my dad. He was squatted down in the front yard holding a puppy. It's the only photograph that I have ever seen that shows me with my father. The only physical proof that he was ever there at all when I was really young. My father left us when I was only 5, my sister was 7, and my brother barely a year old. The picture of my dad and me was taken the day he arrived with that small, barking and yelping ball of fur. As I stood on the porch with him, he bent down to whisper a name in my ear. "His name is Dandy," he said. I was the only one he shared the name with. My brother and sister were encouraged to guess the name, and of course, they would never guess it. And I finally told them through a big smile. Dandy was a great dog and a member of our family for decades to come, and in many more photos as we grew older. That's how I remember the photograph, but it turns out it's not just a picture of me and my dad. My sister and brother are there too. When I was thinking about that photo, there was a moment when I just wasn't sure. Was that really just me, or was that all of us together? But then I saw it so clearly in my mind. I saw a photo of my dad and me, just the two of us. And it made sense because of the clear memory of the whisper in my ear. I just knew it was real. I've been a visual person all my life. My mother taught us to see the world and everything around us, to see the small details, the nuance, the beauty, things that others often overlook. That's been reinforced over a long career in visual journalism. 30 years surrounded by what I love, photographs. That's how I've spent my career, lived my life, and what I'm passing on to my son. I've found photos that have helped me to build memories that have long been forgotten or never known. I have photos of Mom as a child, a couple of photos of Mom and Dad together, which was rare since my parents were only married for a short time. I found photos from their wedding day and from a baby shower for my sister, all parts of our family story. When I was looking through the old black and white negatives, I found the ones that form that memory of my dad bringing us our new puppy. I realized that so much emotion is connected to that day and to that photo, even after, what, more than 50 years. It's so strange how your memory works. I had remembered a photo of my dad squatting down in the front yard, holding the puppy next to me. But what the negatives reveal, the truth of that day, is that it was my dad, the puppy, and the three of us, my brother, sister, and me. Had I transformed that photo to the truth that I had wanted it to be? Just my dad and me? There was another frame of my mother standing next to Dad with my brother and me. I've never seen it before. And when I did, I started to cry. I wondered why. When I asked my brother and sister if they had any memory of that day or of those two photos, my brother said he was too young to remember, but that if you didn't know the story, you'd think it was just a regular family picture. And my sister, who always remembers everything, didn't remember that day at all. When she looked at the photo with Mom, she said that we all seemed so stoic on what might have otherwise been a happy day, new puppy and all. My brother, sister, and I dealt with my father's absence in very different ways, ways that have continued to influence our adult lives even now. I can't look at that photograph without crying. Is it because of what I thought might have been had my father been present in our lives? Was it because I'd hardly ever seen my parents together? What I've come to is the pain and the loneliness that my mother must have been feeling at that very moment, standing there next to my father who had left her with three small children, and so soon after her own father had died so suddenly. How from that moment forward she would live a life of self-sacrifice and stoicism, fighting for child support payments, working to the point of exhaustion, of routinely going without so that her children could have what they needed, of trying to stretch paychecks well beyond what was possible, of all the sadness and moments of despair when she dropped to her knees and prayed for help. There's no reason to believe that our lives would have been better had my father stayed. And in fact, we're all grateful to have grown up in a household where it was tough at times, but always filled with laughter. I think my dad had moments of regret. Regret that he'd left his children and a woman that he'd loved. It's what I see in his face in that same photograph. For me, it's all there, in that moment. A complicated story woven into a single photograph. There are photographs that remind me of our lives as we grew up in that single-parent home. Photographs that I treasure because of the stories they tell. There's a photo that I made of my grandmother. It's really just a snapshot, but it's special to our whole family. Most of all to Mom, who keeps the original negative in her lockbox at the bank. A lockbox, I mean, think about it. Where you keep your most valued possessions, jewelry, land deeds, insurance policies. For Mom, it holds a photo of her mother. Our grandmother. The three of us kids spent a lot of time with my grandmother. We probably spent more time with her when we were young than Mom, really. It seemed as though Mom was always working, and she was. Grandma had only a third grade education, but I remember her sitting at the corner of the table doing crossword puzzles for hours. She wore the pattern right off the plastic tablecloth where she sat. She'd have a cup of coffee. It was really just a little coffee. A lot more milk and a lot of sugar. She'd nurse that cup all day long. She went to bed early and she was up before the sun. She was so petite that Mom had to have her dresses made. Mom would choose fabrics in beautiful, small, printed flower patterns of Grandma's favorite colors. A different flowery fabric for the apron. On the right side, just down from the waistline, was a terry cloth towel to catch the spills when she was working in the kitchen. Grandma wore thick, brown, opaque stockings that were tied tightly just above her knee with an old rag. I remember her reaching down to retie the knot once they'd loosened during the day. She wore old navy tennis shoes that formed to her bunions. She always seemed to have a sweater on, her sleeves stuffed with crumpled Kleenex. Mom does that now. We'd get off the school bus to the smell of homemade donuts, frosted or jelly-filled with Grandma's homemade jam. She made fresh bread and pies, and she was so strong, she'd give you this big bear hug and squeeze, and she wouldn't let go until she wanted to. Her kisses were wet, and when she laughed, her cheeks would wrinkle up to hide her eyes. That photo that I made of Grandma a long time ago, the one that Mom keeps in her lockbox, for my family, all of us, it's a living and breathing memory. Every little detail of that picture represents a story, something that we've shared together and that we remember even now. She's standing there just like she always did, leaning back, her shoulders at a crooked tilt. She's wearing a flowered hat, a flowered dress, a mismatched stained apron, those brown stockings and navy tennis shoes. Her expression is classic Grandma. A bit of a wry smile, her eyes disappearing into her cheeks. It's exactly how we all remember her. She loved Red River Valley by Gene Autry. I can almost hear her singing, just as she always did, high-pitched and a little.

The importance of family photos and knowing their stories was crystallized for me by the animated movie Coco. Mom and Harry and I really love that movie, and we've watched it more times than I can remember. There's a scene in the movie of an old man in the land of the dead, where Miguel is searching for his great-great-grandfather. The only clue Miguel has is an old photo, but his face has been torn from the print. When the old man they're visiting disappears, Miguel wants to understand why. He's told that the old man has been forgotten, that when there's no one left in the living world that remembers you, you disappear. That our memories have to be passed down by those who knew us in life, in the stories they tell about us, the kinds of stories that are captured in photographs. Mom kept making family photos. Early color film, that color that was almost surreal, overly saturated and kind of glowy. Those pictures show us dressed in our Easter best before Sunday school. The black eyes and bruises that are a testament to childhood, holiday celebrations, and birthdays. My sister remembers so much more of our childhood than I do. She was older when Dad left. My memories have been made by seeing our family photos. And when we come together now and take the photos out, many still in that flowered cardboard box, we relive their stories, the time we shared when we lived in the same house, when we spent hot summer days playing in the yard, ate homemade grape popsicles that melted so quickly under the sun that streams of purple ran down our chins, when we took our favorite round metal saucer to the neighbor's hill to sled for hours, freezing our toes to beyond cold, running home to drink Grandma's special hot cocoa made from bittersweet chocolate powder and granulated sugar. I'm passing on my own family history through the photographs and the stories that connect them. The importance of that is clear to me. Everyone deserves to be remembered. Reliving moments of joy, good things and bad, is vital to living our lives with purpose. I tell my son Harry stories connected to the photographs of his childhood all the time, trying to imprint them in a more permanent way. And because we have photos, he can see himself and hear the stories of his childhood. Part of creating that little human being of mine has been to teach him the importance of family. When I chose to become a parent, a single parent, I drew strength from the example that my mother had set, raising three loving, strong human beings. But I also struggled with the idea of being Harry's only parent, growing up as I had without my father. And I think about how it might influence him, good and bad. Harry knows his family. Aunts and uncles, lots of cousins, and his grandmother. But I want him to know the story of our family through all the photographs that we cherish. And because photography has been such a big part of our lives together, I hope to pass on the love of making and preserving our own family photos. We have a rotating digital frame in our living room. The photos on it go back to our beginnings, Harry's and mine. When I glance over and see an image, I feel a smile come across my face. I call Harry over to take a look, and if he doesn't remember it, I tell him its story. He'll usually ask a couple of questions, and then he'll run off to pick up where he left off playing. I ask Harry to come and see and talk about the photos, because they're really just imperfect records. And sometimes even memories about the photos are imperfect, like that photo with my dad and the puppy. But if we talk about the story of the photo, the day, the emotions, and the people, maybe he'll remember those things years from now. And in digging out my own family photographs, the square negatives, completely under and overexposed color slides, and those black and white scalloped edged prints, I filled in some blank spaces in my life. And it's why I believe in recording these stories, as well as curating and saving photos for my son. Photographs remain after we're gone, but they are so much more than what's fixed to paper. And if we record our stories too, the complete truth is a little less elusive. I'm Paula Nelson, and if you're curious about those photos, visit my website, paulafnelson.com.

0: 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I'm Alicia Zuckerman.
1: And I'm Dan Gretsch. It's winter here in South Florida, and as the temperature drops, the population rises.
0: About 700,000 people come to Florida each year for at least a month to escape the snow up north. They're the legendary snowbirds.
1: But those snowbirds are outnumbered by millions of elderly folks who call Florida their permanent home. They live in retirement communities all over the state.
0: Often their families live someplace else. And when they die, the family doesn't always show up to gather their belongings. Their stuff ends up in the care of the state at the Bureau of Unclaimed Property.
1: Here's Under the Sun's Kenny Malone with one such tale.
2: These are certificates and lots being sold for collectible value only. Here we go, lot number 179. Hook it in for 100. Happy to give 100. 100.
3: Yudavilla Rutherford spent her final years in Bradenton on the Gulf Coast of Florida. She was 91 years old when she died. In addition to two children and two grandchildren, she left behind a safety deposit box. Yudavilla's box was peculiar. Instead of stock certificates and jewelry, it contained salt and pepper shakers, loads of them, shaped like lanterns, and acorns, cows. Recently, Yudavilla Rutherford's name was stripped from her keepsakes. They were tossed into a bin with 10 sets of old pens and several broken figurines. They were labeled Lot 180.
2: Let's get on the next one. Lot number 180. Hoodie goes 650. How many you 50? What do you 50? Another 6 and
3: Florida's Bureau of Unclaimed Property auctions off items from abandoned safety deposit boxes. Year after year, tens of thousands of boxes, many of them orphaned like Yudavilla's. This is the legacy left behind by many elderly Floridians. Unclaimed stuff. When Yudavilla died, no one was there to pay for her safety deposit box. After 2 years, the Bank of America in Bradenton sent her belongings to Tallahassee. The Bureau spent two more years waiting to hear from next of kin. They sent letters to Yudavilla's home and to addresses of relatives. No one responded. So her priceless memorabilia was given a price, $650.
2: Close right here for $650. For $650. Thank you, ma'am. Let's get on the next one. Here we go. All right.
3: Like that, Yudavilla Rutherford was gone. But I couldn't stop wondering, who was she? I asked that question to Tom Egler. He's the vault supervisor for the Bureau of Unclaimed Property.
4: She has a story to tell here.
3: His coworkers say Egler has a gift for dumping out a safety deposit box and piecing together a life.
4: Here's some salt and pepper shakers are made out of pine bark and old wooden barrels. It appears to me that she was on vacation up north and she picked up souvenirs. She may have lived up north, and I presume that she did live up north because there's a picture of her and probably her husband in the wintertime up north. She looks like a working woman, and he looked like a blue-collar worker.
5: What do you think those last years were like?
4: I think they were quiet, and I think they were relaxing. I'm sure she was retired, and she had a great life, and I think she was in South Florida enjoying the sun, enjoying the peace and quiet. So I think that with these items in her safe deposit box, she actually felt that these items were safe.
3: But once she died, Egler says, Yudavilla Rutherford's items were no longer safe. Like the prized possessions of thousands of other Floridians, her items were shipped to an unclaimed property vault in Tallahassee. The items were auctioned off because the vault gets too full. But why does so much unclaimed stuff end up in Florida? Bob Miller oversees hospice operations for one of the largest and oldest hospice companies in the country, Miami-based Vitas. He says people move to Florida to enjoy the final years of their life. Many also end up choosing Florida as a place to die.
6: What drives a person to make the choice that they make is intensely personal to them. So it may be having access to that important support system. It may be being with their grandchildren or their children or their great-grandchildren. It may be being able to see the sunrise in Florida, as much as they can while they're going through this illness.
3: I wanted to know why Yudavilla chose Florida. I called her neighbors in Bradenton. Some said she was quiet and kept to herself, but most didn't remember her at all. The Bureau of Unclaimed Property uses a database of addresses to track down next of kin. I went onto that database. I found two names that seemed like they could be Yudavilla's children. I spent weeks making calls. I got disconnected lines, wrong numbers, and then one afternoon, this.
7: Hello?
8: Hi, I was wondering if Allison was in?
7: This is Allison.
8: Hey, Allison, my name is Kenny Malone. I'm a reporter in South Florida with the NPR member station.
7: Okay.
8: And I have a sort of strange inquiry. Is your maiden name by chance Rutherford?
7: Yes.
8: Is your mother Yudavilla Rutherford?
7: That's my grandmother.
8: Allison Martin now lives in Virginia. She seemed wary of my call at first, but she became interested when I told her I'd come across her grandmother's things.
7: Out of curiosity, what did she have that was interesting?
8: What really kind of got me was there were a series of salt and pepper shakers. And I was like, you know, what kind of a person puts salt and pepper shakers in a safety deposit box?
7: Right. Someone who's losing their mind, maybe? No.
8: Yeah, I mean, I don't know, right? And when I actually got there and I got to see the stuff, there was this little teeny oval with a picture in the middle of, I assume, her with your grandfather, and it mm-hmm. was somewhere cold. There was snow on the ground. It was, I mean, it was the most quintessential picture of sort of a wartime embrace. Any of that ring a bell?
7: No. She's from Maine. She moved to Florida. She, I think, summered there and then eventually moved there when she retired.
8: So really all you know is that she lived in Maine and moved down here
7: at
8: some point.
7: I don't really remember her. My parents are divorced. It's my father's mother. So that's about it. I don't really remember much about her.
8: Allison said that I really needed to talk with her brother in Maine, but she didn't have his number. They're not in touch. Then she told me to talk to her dad in California, but her dad wasn't in California. When I tracked him down, he was actually in Yuma, Arizona.
9: Hello?
8: Hi, is this Gary?
9: Yeah.
8: I have sort of a strange question for you. I explained it all. The auction, the search, Lot 180. At the mention of every single one of his mother's mementos, Gary responded the same way.
9: Not a clue.
8: I asked him one final question. I guess just what does it mean to you to know that there was this lot of things that were really of no monetary value, but only sentimental value, and that your family didn't get a chance to look at them again?
9: Well, in this particular instance, my mother lived to well into her 90s, but she had Alzheimer's. And my father passed away in the 70s, and it's down to basically myself, the only child and my children.
8: Allison did mention that there was a sister. You have a sister, Barbara?
9: Yes.
8: And she still is alive and down here?
9: Yes, but she is of a similar condition that my mother was in, so it would be little meaning to her, I believe.
8: That day at the auction, Lot 180 went to bidder number 605, Linda Bennett. She's a jewelry seller from South Carolina. She didn't want Udavilla Rutherford's memorabilia. She shipped the whole lot to her friend, a pen collector. Udavilla Rutherford's memories were the wrapping paper for 10 pen sets. Lot 180, worthless to the auction buyer, of little meaning to her family, had consumed 2 months of my life. It emerged just long enough for me to piece together one last fleeting image of Udavilla Rutherford. She was a widow from Maine. Her family is sprawled across the country, in Florida, in Virginia, in Arizona. She spent her final days in the warmth, her mind slowly fading, just like that old picture of a man and a woman in the snow. For Under the Sun and WLRN Miami Herald News, I'm Kenny Malone.
1: 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I'm Dan Gretsch.
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10: This is Bird Note. As a flock of ducks lift off from a marsh, their wings reveal large patches of powder blue and emerald. These dabbling ducks are called blue-winged teal. They're petite birds, noticeably smaller than mallards. The male's blue-gray head has a bright white crescent at the base of the bill, and his cinnamon sides and underparts are peppered with dark dots. Females are mottled grayish-brown. Blue-winged teal are long-distance migrants, traveling from nesting areas in Canada and the U.S. to South America for the winter. They feed in shallow water, with a preference during the breeding season for snails and fly larvae. In fall and winter, they seek out plant matter, especially seeds. Blue-winged teal are long-distance migrants, traveling from nesting areas in Canada and the U.S. to South America for the winter. They feed in shallow water, with a preference during the breeding season for snails and fly larvae.

the nest area within 24 hours, never to return to their nest again. Within just weeks, the young will be flying and ready to join their parents in their great migration south. For BirdNote, I'm Michael Stein.

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0: it's spring in the Northern Hemisphere, at least, so it feels like the perfect time to talk about ice, since it's more likely to be cooling our drinks than ruining our commutes for a while. For all its familiarity, ice is a really odd substance. It floats, for one, because it's less dense than its liquid form. It's not the only substance that does that, but there aren't very many. We're not entirely sure why it's slippery, which was the subject of a Quanta story not long ago, and it comes in a bewildering array of forms, crystalline phases, they're called. It's fascinating that we have this compound that covers most of the Earth, infuses our atmosphere, makes life possible, and we're still learning new things about it. Welcome to the Quanta Podcast, where we explore the frontiers of fundamental science and math. I'm Samir Patel, editor-in-chief of Quanta Magazine. At the turn of the 20th century, there were 12 known phases of ice. We're now, thanks to recently reported findings, getting close to double that, with some wrinkles added to the forms we already knew about. We reported on the most recent burst of new findings in this area in a recent story called Physicists Discover the Most Complex Forms of Ice Yet, by the latest addition to Quanta's staff, math writer Shalma Wegsman, and she's here to talk us through it. Welcome to the show, Shalma.
1: Hi, thank you.
0: So Shalma, what's the big idea?
1: The big idea is that we've been studying all the different forms of ice for over a century, and we keep finding new kinds of ice, and they keep getting weirder, and all the simulations and theories suggest that we're going to keep finding more for as long as we look.
0: Obviously, we're going to get into this idea of what constitutes a form of ice and what's weird about ice. But to get us there, I think we need a little water 101. Let's just talk about the actual structure of water and how that contributes to what ice is.
1: Ice is just water in its solid form. So water is H2O. It's an oxygen and two hydrogens attached to it. And you might remember from chemistry class that this is a bent molecule. So rather

0: Rather than the hydrogen sticking out straight in a line, they stick out at a very specific angle.
1: Little Mickey Mouse looking molecule.
0: Yeah, it's, yeah. If you orient it that way, the hydrogens are the two little ears and the oxygen's the bigger head. And the reason for this bent shape is that aside from the two hydrogens you have, the oxygen also has a few other unbonded electrons, and they stick out on the other end, and they kind of are invisible in this little picture of the H2O molecule that we're used to looking at. But all of these different electrons, both the ones that are bonded to the hydrogen and the extra ones, they all repel each other electrically. And so they force each other to spread out in this very specific angular way. So when you have a bunch of water molecules and you cool them down, they will orient each other so that the free electrons are attracted to the hydrogen of the other H2O molecules, and they'll form a repeating structure. So the fact that ice is a crystal means that if you look at it microscopically and you look at all the molecules, it's in some repeating structure.
1: Let's talk first about the ice that's in a glass, the ice that we're constantly in contact with. What is the structure of that ice, and what do we call that phase?
0: So now we call this ice one, right? Or ice one H specifically. H stands for hexagonal. Okay. So if you look at the structure of the ice in your ice cube, or the ice that's, you know, in a glacier or something that you see anywhere on Earth, you'll see this hexagonal structure. So it's a hexagon, and at each corner is a different H2O molecule. And
1: right,
0: they're
1: so
0: oriented.
1: Very regular, familiar looking kind of crystal structure. Mm-hmm. Is all the ice on Earth ice 1H?
0: Yeah. So all of the ice that we find on Earth's surface and glaciers and our freezers, you know, when lakes freeze over, that's all ice 1H. There is also ice 1C, which stands for cubic. This is really rare. It only really happens in the upper atmosphere or the contrails of planes. And it's when the ice freezes at an even colder temperature and it doesn't last very long.
1: Okay. Okay. We're talking about a molecule that has a lot of little things going on, simple though it is, and this idea that what we're looking for is a structure of how those pieces will bond and snap together.
0: Yeah.
1: When we talk about different forms, crystalline phases of ice, like what are we talking about exactly?
0: Mm-hmm. Yeah, so we're talking about different ways that the H2O molecules bond together. So in ice one, whether it be the cubic or the hexagonal, each H2O is bonded to four others. But you can imagine, if you think of this hexagon shape, that this leaves a lot of space in between the different H2O molecules. Mm-hmm. And if you were to put the water or ice under pressure, some of it will kind of fill in those gaps and they'll bond in different ways to become even more dense. And so you can get all these other forms of crystal structures when you put ice under pressure.
1: Right. Okay. So pressure, is that the primary means by which, I guess, scientists now are trying to determine other crystalline structures of ice?
0: Yeah. You're used to making ice in your freezer by lowering the temperature, right? But you can also imagine that if you put water under enough pressure, it'll also be forced into a solid structure.
1: Regardless of the temperature.
0: And it turns out that different temperatures and different pressures, the combination of the two will lead to different structures.
1: Yeah, the ice phase diagram is like temperature versus pressure.
0: Exactly.
1: Now, this being quanta, we don't always need like a why are we interested in this? Because it's fundamental science. It's the joy of discovery, right? But why are scientists continuing to probe all the different ways that they can make ice?
0: I mean, one thing is just it's water, right? It's one of the most abundant things on the planet.
1: Knowing about it's helpful in general.
0: Yeah, we want to know as much as we can about it. But there's kind of two other motivations that come into play here. One comes from planetary science. So a lot of these phases of ice, the more strange ones that we're talking about, they wouldn't exist on Earth because you need these extreme pressures. And like when you get to those pressures inside the Earth, you kind of stop finding water there. But elsewhere in the solar system, like in icy planets like Uranus and Neptune, or in the moons of Saturn and Jupiter, some of them are ice moons that consist of ice all the way down, right? And so these planets and moons might have ice in very strange forms that we're not used to here. And if we ever want to, you know, send a probe there and be able to model what we're seeing, we got to know what the forms of ice will look like. So that's one thing. And also some of these strange forms of ice might be responsible for these icy planets still being able to have magnetic fields or something. So mm-hmm. in 2019, there was the discovery of this kind of ice that can conduct electricity. And there's an idea that perhaps this is why some of these ice planets can still have a magnetic field, which is weird. So that's one motivation. And the other one comes more from the crystal side of it. So seeing ice as a crystal, there's a whole field that's interested in understanding how crystals change form, like crystal morphology. And this is relevant in a few places, but especially in pharmaceuticals. A lot of our drugs are crystals, and some of them need to have a very specific form or structure to behave in the body in the way that we want. And, you know, there's apparently a problem. This came up in my reporting, and it was kind of interesting. Like, if you have a factory that is made to produce some drug in some very specific form, you really don't want someone coming in and, like, dropping something into the batch or like who knows what and yeah. like accidentally changing the form and then finding a whole new structure and then you can't go back to the original structure. Like, you really want to understand how these phases change and move from one to the other and what conditions make that possible.
1: This is a great route to understanding how crystals form and what different crystal formations mm-hmm. you can get and how you would produce them. Okay. So I want to get into some of the practicalities of making different forms of ice. But I wonder, I mentioned the phase diagram. We talked about ice one and having a couple of different letters associated with it. I wonder if we can just do a little bit of a tour of different forms of ice. You mentioned there's one that conducts electricity, mm-hmm. which, you know, obviously liquid water does, but ice 1H doesn't, yeah, yeah. right? Or at least doesn't do it well at all. But which phase conducts electricity?
0: Yeah, so they call it super ionic ice. It's also ice 18. They earn the numbers whenever they're discovered. So the numbers represent the order of discovery, not any relationship between the different kinds of ice.
1: So 18 is recent, right?
0: Yeah, that one was seen for the first time in either 2018 or 2019, I think. We reported on it in 2019.
1: Right.
0: And one of the more recent ones that we reported on in this story this year is plastic ice 7. So it doesn't sound like 18, and it's what happens when you start with ice 7, which is this highly pressurized ice, and then you heat it up. And then at some point, you heat it up so much that all the molecules start spinning really fast.
1: So it's so weird.
0: Yeah, it's kind of weird.
1: Yeah.
0: So like the structure is still in place, so it's still ice 7, but now it's spinning a lot, and this makes it a little elastic, like a little bendy.
1: Okay.
0: And they think that this is kind of a precursor to this superionic ice 18, in which case you heat it up even more and the hydrogens, the protons, actually, rather than just rapidly rotating, they fully break off apart from the oxygens. And hydrogen is really just protons, by the way.
1: Yeah.
0: And so those start flowing, and that's what allows it to conduct electricity.
1: That's interesting. Okay, yeah. So we have 18. We talked about plastic ice 7.
0: Yeah.
1: When we're talking about high pressure and high temperature, mm-hmm. how this is always all relative, right? Because we talk about
0: yeah.
1: you know, when you say cold fusion, you mean room temperature fusion, not hot fusion, right? Mm-hmm. What is our relative frame of reference here? What is the pressure and temperature we're talking about for ice 7, for example?
0: Well, I think it depends because we don't actually know exactly where. Like, we have this picture of water's phase diagram. We're still working out the details of, like, where exactly ice phase changes from one to the other. So I can't give you, like, a precise temperature that I7 changes to plastic I7, but it's around, like, 500 degrees Celsius.
1: Okay, so
0: like
1: really hot.
0: Really hot. Yeah,
1: extremely
0: yeah, yeah.
1: hot ice that's a little bendy.
0: Yes.
1: Is plastic I7.
0: It's plastic I7.
1: Okay.
0: Yeah.
1: Okay. Are there any other phases of ice that are worth us pausing on for a second?
0: Yeah. So, I mean, part of why there are so many and we keep finding more is that there are some phases of ice like ice 7, which are kind of the most stable form of ice at those extreme pressures. But you can also get what are called metastable states, which are very fleeting kinds of ice. So for a very brief moment, like a fraction of a second, ice will like click into some bizarre structure and then click away and like, you know, like.
1: Thank you for the sound effect. This is audio, right? Well
0: exactly.
1: done.
0: So ice 4 is an example of this where apparently researchers gave it a nickname, Will-o'-the-Wisp, which is, I guess, from folk tales, like a light that sailors will see on the water or something, just to capture how mysterious it is because they saw it this one time. I don't remember what year, but
1: early. It's 4.
0: Early on. It was yeah. number 4. And then they had trouble ever finding it again. so that's why.
1: Are we sure it exists?
0: we're sure it exists because okay, now, yeah. Well, one of the recent results, the people who discovered Ice-22,
1: which we're going to get to,
0: they also figured out a way to like reliably recreate Ice-4, which is cool.
1: So we know it's not a phantom ice.
0: Exactly, yeah.
1: Right, okay. So some of these phases that we're going to find in various places are metastable, which means, I think in practice, like in the diagram, like they don't take up a lot of space, right? Because there's very specific conditions under which they exist and then they no longer exist.
0: Yeah.
1: Okay. Now, I mentioned at the beginning that at the turn of the century, meaning in the year 2000, there was 12 known phases of ice, mm-hmm. which means we've gone pretty quick in terms of the high pressures or mm-hmm. the experimental conditions to create more of these. And you said Ice 18 was 2019. So where are we now? How many known phases of ice do we have at this moment?
0: So I think fully confirmed, like peer reviewed, 21. And then there's this 22 result that I think is undergoing peer review, but in theory, 22.
1: Now we're on to the latest findings of at least Ice 21, mm-hmm. right?
0: Yes.
1: Okay, so let's talk about who did this work and what characterizes Ice 21 and the potential Ice 22 that you mentioned.
0: It was done by a group in Korea at the Korea Research Institute of Standards and Science. So there was actually this researcher, Yang Jae Kim, was a postdoc there and then has since moved to California to the Lawrence Livermore Lab. And he saw hints of this mysterious Ice 21 back when he was working in Korea as a postdoc, but he thought basically what he saw was a mistake. Like he saw a weird pattern in the data and he didn't have time to really investigate it, or he wasn't able to see if this corresponded to a real structure of ice.
1: Yeah.
0: And so he left without knowing, and they followed up since and confirmed that this is its own phase of ice. And what's special about it is that it's by far the most complex phase of ice we've ever seen. So most phases of ice, we said it goes down to a repeating structure at some level. And most of them will repeat every few H2O molecules, you know, maybe just a couple. But Ice 21, the simplest repeating block is made up of 152 water molecules.
1: Okay, that's amazing. Let's stop on that for a second. Yeah. 152 molecules in a structure that doesn't repeat. And then that exact 152 repeats over and over again in this
0: exactly.
1: particular form.
0: Yeah, it's having like a really weird like Lego block that
1: yeah,
0: you build
1: yeah.
0: with.
1: Where is this on the phase diagram? Is this higher pressure than mm-hmm. we've experienced before? What is it in temperature?
0: Yeah, so it's actually like room temperature. It's actually not cold or hot ice okay. very much, but it is extreme pressures. So part of, you know, why we're able to find all these new structures recently is that there have been a lot of advancements in just the technology that we have that's able to compress water to such an extreme pressure. And especially it's a tricky thing to both compress water to extreme pressures and also not heat it up too much if you're looking at this very specific part of the phase diagram.
1: Right, right. The temperature will change as you compress it more.
0: Right, exactly. Yeah, okay. So there's tons of really advanced techniques that get really cool, some using lasers and whatever. But
1: how did they do this one?
0: This one, they use something called a diamond anvil cell. So it's basically two pieces of diamond and you put a drop of water in between, and then that's able to compress the water to pressures like those inside the earth, like around the upper core.
1: That's a, it's a lot of pressure.
0: It's a lot of pressure. And it's thanks to the fact that diamonds are so, you know, hard.
1: Diamond anvil cell.
0: Yeah.
1: That's a cool piece of kit.
0: Yeah.
1: And then they're able to control the temperatures so they can get this particular phase. You said that Ice 21, 152 molecules in its mm-hmm. repeating pattern, metastable. So what does it collapse into?
0: So this is in the realm where the most stable form of ice would be Ice 6. So it's like while Yang Jae Kim was studying how to get to Ice 6, it for a second passed through this phase, which was Ice 21. So the fact that ice pops in through all these metastable states is something kind of interesting, because we would expect classically that any crystal structure will go to the lowest energy, you know, most stable arrangement. And so the fact that it's popping through these like highly, highly complex phases and structures is kind of unintuitive a little bit.
1: Right. And that is a clearly defined regular structure.
0: Yeah. It kind of locks into a very specific bonding structure.
1: Right.
0: Yeah.
1: Okay. Now you mentioned Ice 22 potentially, not peer reviewed yet. What do we know about 22?
0: 22 is even more complex. It's 304 molecules in each repeating unit.
1: So even more complex. even higher pressure, I would assume.
0: So no, they actually found ice-22 at a slightly lower pressure and temperature. So it's not exactly that, you know, the more extreme the situation, the more complex the ice.
1: Just a quick question for Kurt Vonnegut fans. What do you know about ice-9?
0: I know, yeah, this was a lot of comments.
1: Yeah, I'm sure.
0: Looking for ice-9.
1: We got to, you know, let's give the people what they want. A, we know it's not going to freeze the whole world.
0: Totally fine. Like, it's not going to freeze the whole world. Discovered in 1968, apparently. Okay. And also one of these high-pressured forms of ice.
1: Right. You said at the beginning that it seems like we're just going to keep finding more. So what's next? Like, let's unpack this a little bit. Mm-hmm. What gives us the impression that we will keep finding more? Like, we're getting really complex crystalline structures that are metastable, so they're only existing for a second. Are we just going to keep compressing it to higher and higher levels and tweaking the temperature a little bit and seeing what happens? And do we expect we'll look back in another 25 years and be like, oh, there's 50 forms of ice?
0: Yeah, there's researchers out there. Federica Copari is part of a team also in Livermore that is trying to up the pressure a lot. So she's trying to bring us to like double the pressure at the very center of the Earth just to see what happens, you know? Whoa. I mean,
1: These diamond anvil cells are capable of doing that.
0: Possibly. We might need to combine different techniques here. And apart also from getting to the pressures, you need to be able to tell what the structure is. So you also need to have ways to measure and take pictures of that structure.
1: How do they do that? So
0: they did that with ICE-21 by bringing it to this really large laser facility in Germany. It's called the European X-ray Free Electron Laser Facility. It's like 3.5 kilometers long. They accelerate electrons through and bounce them around to just produce these extreme X-rays, like really high energy bursts of X-rays. And that's what they send into the ice to like take a picture of it, basically.
1: So the diamond anvil cell has to be present.
0: Yeah.
1: And creating the exact conditions that you want. And then you need this extremely high-powered X-ray beam.
0: Something like that. Or for other ones like plastic I-7, X-rays aren't enough because the X-rays kind of pass through the hydrogen and only hit the oxygen. It's fine if you just want to see the structure, but if you wanted to see that spinning, you also need to send in neutrons to take pictures of the hydrogen. So there's a lot of experimental innovation that goes into every new form of ice that we find. But there's reason to believe that there are many, many more to discover, and possibly that as long as we look, we'll keep finding more of them, right? Part of this is the fact that we keep finding these metastable states that are so complex suggests that, you know, if you kind of zoom into like any phase change process, maybe it's passing through many of these different metastable states. And people have done simulations, like computer simulations, modeling the dynamics of water molecules at these different pressures. And they've found tens of thousands of different possible phases.
1: To be fair, those aren't all necessarily like ever going to happen.
0: Yeah, yeah.
1: Like they're not necessarily real or experimentally, you can't necessarily create them, but they're possible.
0: Yeah. The phase doesn't get the Roman numeral name until it's seen in a laboratory. But the simulations kind of just hint at what is possible. All of these phases are usually seen in simulations before they're discovered, though. You might not know which one you're going to find, though, once you go to the lab. Some of them that the simulation shows, they might never be possible. Like maybe that would just require too much energy, or like maybe it'll just be too unstable and we would never see such a thing.
1: Yeah.
0: But it's hard to know where to draw that line until you really go and measure it.
1: Well, I think we needed that like critical mass of at least a few. So 21, 22, plastic ice-7 to like say, okay, let's do a story about this. So maybe in a few years we'll have, you know, 25 and there'll be a reason to say, oh, there's something actually really interesting and unusual about these new forms of ice that they're going to continue to find.
0: Mm-hmm. I mean, even just the fact that ice comes in so many forms kind of shows just how much complexity can hide in even these simple substances that we think are so familiar.
1: Yeah, yeah. And now, you know, we get to be the person at the party who says, oh, check out the, you know, the ice-1H in my drink and
0: exactly.
1: Start a whole conversation about how there's all these different forms of ice.
0: Right.
1: Well, people should check the story out because the graphics really help in sort of visualizing what these different crystal structures look like. Thanks for coming on the show to talk to us about it, Shalma.
0: Yeah, thank you so much. This was fun.
1: Before we let you go, we like to ask all of our guests for a recommendation. So what's exciting your imagination this week?
0: there's a movie that I saw a few months ago that I can't stop thinking about. I would describe it as kind of the most human movie I've ever seen that you could still call a sci-fi. And it's called Until the End of the World. It came out in 1991. And like the sci-fi element is that there's a doctor who wants to allow his blind wife to see. So he creates some technology that allows him to put images in her brain. But that's just a piece of this whole thing. And it kind of becomes this very human thing with so many like nuanced feelings around it. And it's also kind of like a road movie that goes all around the world. There's a love triangle. I specifically recommend the director's cut, which is 5 hours long, but there's some scenes
1: in
0: it.
1: Who's the director?
0: Wim Wenders. I've only seen this film of his, but it's now one of my favorites. And yeah, there's some scenes, especially in the director's cut, where you just feel being a human in this weird sci-fi scenario, but it's just great.
1: Amazing. We'll check it out. Also on Quanta this week, you can read about the first burst of findings from the Vera Rubin Observatory and an essay exploring Gödel's famous incompleteness theorem, which suggests that there will always be some math that is just unprovable. If you've been enjoying the Quanta podcast, please take a moment to rate the show and leave a review. We'd love to hear from you. 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I'm Quanta's editor-in-chief, Samir Patel. 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
2: Is Bird Note. If you're lucky and you live west of the Rockies, you've seen a courting male Rufous hummingbird displaying like a crimson comet. The male mates with any female that graces his well-defended territory of blooming shrubs. The duties of nesting fall entirely to the female. Her nest building is a marvel. She first weaves a cup of soft, fluffy plant material. The downy cup she layers over with moss bound with adhesive strands of spider web. The final touch, layering the outer surface with lichen flakes to provide perfect camouflage. Smaller than a walnut half, the nest soon harbors two eggs the size of shelled peanuts. A favorite nest site is the fork of a downward drooping twig, perhaps low in a shrub, or up higher in an old conifer. The female feeds the two nestlings vast quantities of tiny insects, as well as some nectar. We think of hummingbirds as nectar feeders, but they also excel in hawking insects, gleaning aphids from leaves, and pilfering insects from spider webs, while dining on spider eggs and young spiders, too. You can take a peek at her nest on birdnote.org. I'm Michael Stein. You can find a photo of today's bird and every day's bird on Facebook, Twitter, and Instagram. Just search for Bird Note.
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4: That place is very special to me. It's where I go to pray, he says, of the little hill where his goats roam. Lajas, Puerto Rico. It's my second day on Henry's farm. My second day of rising at dawn to meet him. Today, one of his fellow farmers has called to say that one of the goats has given birth to 6 kids.
5: We're going to check all the babies I have here.
4: Okay.
5: Muchacho me llamó.
4: Really?
5: Cuando tú estabas con Javier, que tú me viste que yo me fui, recibí un mensaje que trabaja conmigo y me dice, ¡está ahora para bien!
4: How recently? How recently?
5: This was this morning.
4: This morning?
5: Yeah. It is wet.
4: Wow.
5: Navel is bloody.
4: Wow. When we arrive, the mother is surrounded by her children, their bellies still wet with traces of blood, placenta from the birth still fresh on the ground. Henry tells me to stay quiet so he can coax one of the newborns toward him. He gets himself acquainted with a little auburn kid and is able to lift the trembling animal from the ground to hold it to his chest. He presses the goat's face to his own, giving its ears sweet kisses.
5: Oh. Oh. Mira, Diana está aquí. No, no, don't cry.
4: Oh.
5: Don't cry, baby. Oh. Sí, Diana, mira.
4: Hola. Hola.
5: Nice eyes.
4: Oh. All I can do is marvel at the delicacy of this time.
5: Sí, tu papá. Nice color.
4: Wow, yeah, the red color, beautiful. Earlier, I had watched a veterinary student treat a sick dairy cow at Henry's other farm. When she was done, she handed me some of her tools to hold while she cleaned up. There had still been blood on her hands, which transferred onto mine. I wasn't afraid. There had been a similar kind of grace as there is now, a rare moment of clarity in which I realize the physical presence of my body and its time here. Back on the hill with the goats. The gentleness overwhelms me.
5: There's more babies over there, you see?
4: Mm-hmm. I lose words and questions and thoughts to a feeling, a transference, radiating tenderness, reaching toward my body like sunlight.

0: The future of the world is with the people who feel, Henry had once said. The words warm in my chest, a reminder, an affirmation.
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2: Karen, I don't know what you're doing Friday night, but clear your schedule.
3: Why?
2: We got a retirement party going on for Stan at my place.
3: Stan is retiring?
2: Mm-hmm.
3: No way!
2: Yeah?
3: He's pretty young, right?
2: Yeah, he's taking it early. He's only 55.
3: I just can't imagine this place without Stan.
2: Yeah.
3: Right?
2: I mean,
3: he's one of the few people here that has a sense of humor.
2: Yeah, I know.
3: Oh, God, I hate this place. Karen, can I see you alone in my office for one moment? Yeah, sure. Alfred, you done with your proposal?
4: Oh, yeah, it will be good to go
3: right
4: for it, Diane.
5: The truth.
6: TheTruthAPM.com.
3: Have a seat. Okay. I've been wanting to talk to you about this for a little while, and this is something I want you to keep under wraps because it's not quite set in stone, so don't say anything to anybody else in the office. Yeah, no, it looks like I'm going to be promoted to division chief.
7: Oh, wow, that's great.
3: Congrats. Thank you. I'm really excited. I've been working toward this for a long time, and we need to find someone to fill my shoes, and I've nominated you.
7: Me?
3: You got it.
7: Wow. Really?
3: Yeah.
7: This is not what I expected when I came in here.
3: I think you have a lot of potential, and I've told you that before. I really want you to know that we appreciate your work, and I have something else for you.
7: Okay.
3: You know what this Friday is, right?
7: The
3: annual gala. All the major donors are going to be there, and you're going to be making the presentation.
7: I'm just a grant writer, Diane.
3: Come on, Karen. You're so much more than that. Don't shortchange yourself. I have something for you.
7: Okay.
3: To entice you.
7: Open it up.
3: It's a round-trip ticket to Baltimore.
7: Baltimore?
3: You're going to a seminar. Mind-altering, life-changing seminar at the Leadership Center in Baltimore, Maryland. You're going to feel more confident, more capable, more knowledgeable. This is the kind of thing that years from now, you're going to look back and say, that was my moment. That was the moment for me when I took my destiny into my own hands. It's going to change your life, Karen.
8: Good morning, Miss Miller.
7: Oh, good morning. Thank you so much for seeing me on such short notice.
8: And stop. All right. What did she do wrong? Mark.
9: So thank you.
8: That's right. Thank you lets me know that you are in my debt. I've already done something for you by letting you in my office. Is that how you feel?
7: I don't know. Yeah, sure.
8: Don't do it.
7: Oh,
8: yeah,
7: okay.
8: Don't do it, okay?
7: Right.
8: Let's go back.
7: Okay.
8: Hello. Hi. Good morning, Miss Miller.
7: Hello. How are you?
8: Okay, stop. What did she do wrong?
9: She asked a question.
8: She did. She asked a question. We go straight to the want. You go straight to the want. Let's try it again. Back to the door.
3: Morning, Miss Miller. Have a seat.
7: Great. Thanks. Will do. Oh, I said thank you again.
8: You know what? I'll start over. Each of you has your own leadership story that's unique to you. It's that moment where you took a chance. You stepped up into a higher leadership position because of a chance that you took. We're going to break into twos, okay? We're going to tell the stories to each other, and then we're going to reconvene and tell the stories as a group. All right. Let's have you two together. You two together. You two together. Let's have you guys together.
7: Guess we're together, huh?
9: You got me, babe.
7: I'm Karen Miller.
9: Mark Solomon. Call me the Grill.
7: The Grill, huh?
9: Yeah.
7: But there's a funny story behind that, huh?
9: Not really.
7: Okay.
9: I'll start. 4 years ago, my mom was diagnosed with type 2 diabetes. My brother Teddy lives out in Palm Springs. I know he's not going to do a damn thing about it, so I decide to take her in. Now, the problem at the time is that I'm the afternoon shift manager at a Chick-fil-A. I'm not going to be able to do what I need to do on that salary. So without asking my wife for permission, I simply left that job and started my own business, mobile document shredding. 4 years later, business is booming, and I am able to afford the type of care that my mom deserves. Top notch. Home nursing, adjust-a-beds, insulin. That was a moment of clarity for me 4 years ago, and I have never looked back since.
7: Oh, wow. That's a really inspiring story.
9: Yes, it is. You're up.
7: Wow. Okay.
6: I can. Just 1 second. Sorry. Give me just one second.
7: Okay. I worked the bar at my sister's wedding. Do you know anything about Milwaukee, Wisconsin?
9: I've never been there.
7: Okay. That's where I'm from. That's where we had the wedding. And we hired this bartending company called the Fisher Brothers. I don't think they're a national chain. They didn't show up for the reception. So I stepped in there and I worked the cash bar.
8: I don't be nervous. I don't know if you are nervous, but this is nothing to be nervous about. It's just a general assessment and things I've noticed throughout working with you for the past couple days. I feel like you did things technically very well here. You understood, you followed directions. I did notice when we were doing the fall or fly exercise, I think you were hanging back because of a lack of passion.
7: I don't know, I thought I was doing pretty well.
8: You were the only one that didn't fly. Why are you here?
7: Why am I here?
8: Why are you here?
7: I'm just a grant writer at my job.
8: Just,
7: you know?
8: Did you hear the word just?
7: Okay. Yeah, I know. I remember your.
8: Sure.
7: I'm only a grant writer. I don't really.
8: It's only two.
7: Yeah. Okay. It's the same word.
8: Yeah.
7: Okay. I'm a grant writer.
8: There we go.
7: And that's all.
8: Oh, that's all.
7: That I. Okay. Can I finish?
8: Yes.
7: I'm a grant writer, and that's it. You know, that's it. So, I mean, again, I mean, no offense. Because I know this is your life's work, but this is just not anything I ever saw myself being at.
8: But do you see yourself succeeding in life?
7: I don't know. I thought I was doing pretty well.
8: I mean, what is it? What is it that you want? I remember feeling like I was walking on cloud nine as I moved through each of the exercises and got to know my strengths and weaknesses better and really was able to focus on what I wanted. It changed my life, I gotta say.
7: Good for you.
8: So you ready to start Monday morning?
7: I want to stay in my current job.
8: What?
7: I want to stay a grant writer, Diana.
8: Okay, I see what's going on here. You're worried. You're feeling a lack of confidence. Try to embrace this experience as a growing opportunity. This is a chance for you to grow into the woman you're supposed to be.
7: Yeah, you know, I just don't think I'm the right person to be doing all this stuff. And I've been thinking a lot about it, and I think you should find somebody else to give that speech tonight.
8: You are going to be fantastic. And you're going to give an incredible speech. And Bob is thrilled. He said to tell you congratulations because he knew, you know, back when you first started, he said, that girl has something going on. And I agree.
7: Yeah, it's not really about that. This isn't what I want, okay? I just want to stay in my current job. And on Monday, I just want to go back to my old desk and work on my own files and just
8: Karen,
7: forget this ever happened.
8: There is no old desk.
7: Why?
8: Ramona's stepping into your position. You understand how it works? I'm taking over for Stan. You're taking over for me. Ramona's taking over for you.
7: Okay.
8: So, if you don't take this job, I'm just not quite sure where you're going to fit in.
10: All right, it's go time. Let's get up. Where's Karen?
11: Oh, she's on her way. She's probably just stuck in traffic.
10: You know, it's too bad about Stan, but I think with Karen in place, with you at the top, there's going to be very little resistance to this restructure.
11: Right up here on the corner is perfect. Yep. Right here. Here you go. Thanks.
10: Hey, Karen!
11: Hey! Yeah, how's it going? Stan!
12: Hey, it's going great. Come on inside.
11: Stan here yet?
12: Yes, Stan is here. Can I get
11: you a drink? You know what? I can take this. Whatever. Surprise me.
12: Okay.
11: Hello?
13: Karen, where are you?
11: Oh, hi, Diane.
13: Hey, Diane. I am trying to hold it together down here. People are asking where you are.
11: I'm not going to be there, Diane. I'm not going to make the gala.
13: You better get here in the next 10 minutes. I need to see you on that stage giving that speech.
11: Yeah, that's not happening tonight, Diane.
13: What are you talking about? You get here. Nobody says no to me. Nobody says that's not happening. You get here, and you know what? You should be here thanking me.
11: Are you crazy? I just sat through 4 days of a leadership seminar that I didn't want to go to for a job that I don't want.
13: Do you understand that this is the best job opportunity you're ever going to get in your whole life?
11: I don't want to change my life, Diane. My life is fine.
13: Okay, well...
11: Okay? It's fine.
13: You just threw away the opportunity of a lifetime.
11: Okay.
12: Hey, are you all right?
11: Well, I don't have a job anymore.
12: Oh, Karen. Karen, I am so, so sorry. That's terrible. What are you going to do?
11: I guess that means I can do whatever I want.
12: What do you want to do?
11: I don't know.

0: It's going to change your life. With Kelly Buttermore as Karen, Amy Warren as Diane, Melanie Hoopes as Barbara, Lewis Kornfeld as Alfred, Ed Herbstman as Bob, and Christian Palek as The Grill. It was written collaboratively by The Truth. And if you'd like to know more about our podcast and how we put pieces together, you can check out our website, thetruthapm.com. 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And if you like this podcast and you like what you've heard, please write us a review on iTunes. It really helps. The song you're hearing right now is Common People by Pulp from their album Different Class. In this episode, you also heard Party Time by Buddy Rich from his album Time Out. Please check these artists out and buy their music. My co-producer on The Truth is Carrie Hillman. Our production advisor is Peter Clowney. I'm Jonathan Mitchell, and you have been hearing
1: The Truth.

is bird note. As a flock of ducks lift off from a marsh, their wings reveal large patches of powder blue and emerald. These dabbling ducks are called blue-winged teal. They're petite birds, noticeably smaller than mallards. The male's blue-gray head has a bright white crescent at the base of the bill, and his cinnamon sides and underparts are peppered with dark dots. Females are mottled grayish-brown. Blue-winged teal are long-distance migrants, traveling from nesting areas in Canada and the U.S. to South America for the winter. They feed in shallow water, with a preference during the breeding season for snails and fly larvae. In fall and winter, they seek out plant matter, especially seeds. Blue-winged teal pair up during the winter and migrate together in spring to a nesting area, often to where the female was born. There, the female will lay about 10 eggs, which hatch after 3 weeks. Once the eggs hatch, mother and ducklings walk away from the nest area within 24 hours, never to return to their nest again. Within just weeks, the young will be flying and ready to join their parents in their great migration south. For Bird Note, I'm Michael Stein.

0: Man.
1: Hi, folks. This is Ray, the source of all black knowledge. I want you to know how much I appreciate your kind reviews, patience, and a desire for new full episodes of the podcast. And I hope that you continue to remain as enthusiastic to hear new stories as I am to bring them to you. So while we wait, let me satiate your appetite with a little something to calm that rumble in your belly and decrease that buildup of pressure with this mini episode of What's Ray Saying? I don't often see other black people out here in the mountains of rural North Carolina where I live. So with that in mind, one day I'm driving down the road, a country road that's off a country road that's one way in and one way out, when I see a group of five or six black women dressed in red tracksuits walking just off the side of the road. And I put on brakes, and I back up because I need to find out what's going on. So I stop, and they approach, smiling confidently, and introduce themselves as proud members of Delta Sigma Theta Sorority, an organization of college-educated women committed to the constructive development of its members and to public service with a primary focus on the black community, just out on a walk. And I know instantly, it's not right. Something is wrong in the universe. Was there a black meeting I didn't hear about? Or are these sisters just lost? Early voluntary social organizations were fundamental in building networks and connections between black Americans, especially among socioeconomic peer groups. Created in the face of systemic racism and exclusion from mainstream institutions, black communities formed their own organizations to provide mutual aid, social support, and economic assistance to its members. Churches and fraternal organizations were central to the growth of these black associations. In their founding, black fraternities and sororities were created based on existing structures, but with added cultural flair, with calls, hand signs, and step shows. Though social in nature, many black fraternal organizations were formed with an emphasis on public service and civil rights. All right, Lynn, so we'll just get started. Just tell me about your sorority, when you joined, what is its name, etc.
2: I am a member of Delta Sigma Theta Sorority, Incorporated. I joined in 2014 through the Hickory Alumni Chapter in Hickory, North Carolina. For our sororities, we're named after the cities to where they're founded, if they're not collegiate chapters. After I joined the Hickory Alumni Chapter, I became primary advisor for the Rho Theta Chapter here at Appalachian State University. So I advise the chapter now. We have four members. Very active, very busy girls, very beautiful girls. So they stay busy, and I try to keep the boys away from them. That's my job.
1: I love it. Let me tell you about the story I got, right? So you know the environment that we live in. It's not a lot of black people here. So I live out in Ball Branch. I live out in Ball Branch. Meat Camp. Ball Branch is the name of the road, so I live out in Meat Camp. And just what would you have to say about Meat Camp? If somebody asks you, who lives in Meat Camp?
2: White people. Only white people.
1: That's right.
2: I think, honestly, y'all are the only family of color that I know that has ever lived in Meat Camp. I could be wrong, but I don't remember anybody else living out there.
1: Yeah, people have told me that's the case, you know. So, like, every black person that's on that road is related to me.
2: That's right. That's right.
1: So, I'm driving down the road, you know, one day, and I have to slam on brakes. I think I see, like, five or six black women wearing red, and I'm going, like, who are they? I back right back up and say, I know every black person in this county. I said, who are you? And they tried to mess with me a little bit. They said, like, oh, you just don't know us. We live over here. We live over there. I said, no, you don't. There is no damn way you'd live anywhere near here. And they go, how you know? I go, because I know. Mm-hmm. I know all the black people. We know each other. And that, I took their picture, and that was the last I saw of them. It's almost like no one would believe this had ever happened. So You know the rest of the story.
2: The rest of the story is that was a homecoming weekend. And the founding members of the Rho Theta chapter at Appalachian State University rented an Airbnb in Meat Camp. So as a part of their sisterhood activities, they go for a hike or a walk. So you met, was it five or six of them?
1: Yeah, it was about five or six of them.
2: You met five or six of the founding members of the Rho Theta chapter of Delta Sigma Theta Sorority, Incorporated. And they're alumni of App State and very, very accomplished women. And they came back to homecoming and said, hey, we met some guy named Ray. I said, where do y'all stay in B Camp? I said, Christian. And they were like, he said that every black person knows every black person. We went to school up here. I was like, right. And they were like, oh, yeah. So they enjoyed meeting you and loved picking at you. And I told him, I said, well, it's a small community. I said, because his wife is a Zeta. So, you know, that whole sisterhood, that brotherhood, it extends. So they were like, yeah, we figured. Yeah.
1: Well, I tell you, I don't can't remember if I said this or not to them. I might have, but I was thinking to myself, who the hell the idea was for you to come up this road? They said, oh, it's a nice road. It's not. I said, do you know who lives up this road? Do you have any idea how what a rarity it would be to see a black person and the rumors and the stereotypes about this place? You don't just walk here. Whose idea was it?
2: Okay, so I don't even have to tell you, because you know, you've been here on this campus, how much of a bubble they are here on this campus and in this community. Most of our students assume that the entirety of Watauga County is just like, boom, they can go where they want to. They don't have to worry about anything. They don't have to worry about anybody doing anything to them. So in their minds, they didn't, I mean, they knew they were pretty isolated, but they didn't think, you know, they thought it was okay just for them to walk down the street in the middle of Meat Camp. They don't know the history. So, yeah. And for me, it's kind of hard because I want to instill in the girls the history, but then again, to a degree, I want them to have their own experiences too. I want them to walk on the street and see the rays or to see the opposite of Ray. You know, I want them to experience the county so that they experience life too while they're up here.
1: Yeah, I hope they understood the rarity of them seeing me, and it wasn't like, oh, there's just another black guy driving down the road.
2: I don't think they did.
1: I was stunned to see them.
2: I don't think they did, because like I said, the students here are in a bubble. They think everything is like what they experience daily. And you know, they're from the city, so they don't know. They think
1: you make the point that it is a bubble.
2: Yes.
1: If you in proximity to the university, you might have the impression of a great deal of diversity, and just, I don't want to say, a lot of people that are very progressive.
2: Yes. Yes.
1: But within about a few miles, not a few miles, a mile outside of town itself.
2: Yeah. Yeah.
1: Now, the place they were walking in Meat Camp, where I live, they're nothing but Trump signs.
2: That's right.
1: All throughout that community.
2: Still now?
1: Yeah. Yeah. Yeah. Wow. Just to put that in some context for you.
2: Were they up then? No.
1: No, they weren't up then. Okay. I just trying to make, I think we might have had a Confederate flag, though, that was flying back then. Because here's the thing. I'm thinking to myself, I must know you. You must be looking for me. That's what I was thinking. You were relatives of mine or something like that. Who are you?
2: Who sent you out here?
1: Yeah, right? What are you doing? This many of y'all?
2: Yeah.
1: And they probably thought, oh, this guy's crazy. You know?
2: They love picking with you, though. Yeah.
1: Oh, man, it was good. Well, that's pretty much the story.
2: Yeah.
1: Thank you.
2: That is cool. Anytime. I enjoy it.
1: All right. All right. Thanks. Well, I guess you meet people where they are. And in my case, I'm at the largest collection of black women probably ever assembled in this hollow on the road. Love you, sisters. Come on back.

0: This is Bird Note. Snowy owls are glamour birds. When some fly south from the Arctic to adorn fence posts and driftwood logs in the northern United States, people turn up in flocks to see them. But these owls are infrequent visitors to the lower 48, even in winter. Most snowy owls stay in the Arctic all year long, hunting through both the long hours of summer and the darkness of winter. So, what time of day do snowy owls hunt when they come south? Are they diurnal, or daytime hunters, or nocturnal ones? Where the big owls winter farther south, many hunt from dusk into night. During the day, they often stand on the same perch, snoozing on and off. But around sunset, the white-feathered hunters begin to appear restless, fluffing their feathers and gliding from perch to perch. As dusk sets in, these opportunists fly out to seek their prey. Rodents and rabbits in the fields, ducks and shorebirds along the coasts. They will even fly out over the water to take sleeping seabirds. Have you seen a snowy owl in your neck of the woods? Share a photo on our Facebook page at Bird Note Radio. 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
2: As I record this, Voyager 2 is over 12 billion miles from Earth, and Voyager 1 over 15 billion. As these two spacecraft hurtle away from our solar system, each carries a sort of message in a bottle. Specifically, a golden record. The cover of these records, one on each probe, includes diagrams and illustrated instructions on how to play them. Pressed into the gold-plated copper disc, this mix compiled by Carl Sagan with help from recordist Alan Lomax includes a wide range of human music. There's European classical music, a Navajo night chant, bagpipes from Azerbaijan, the blues, a Peruvian wedding song, Mozart, Chuck Berry, Chinese folk music, Aboriginal didgeridoo, a truly wide-ranging mix. And it's fun to imagine an alien running across this shiny. A Peruvian wedding song, Mozart, Chuck Berry, Chinese folk music, Aboriginal didgeridoo, a truly wide-ranging mix.

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5: A huge statue has bitten the dust in Kolkata, and almost no one is shedding any tears. Sports Today describes it.
6: It has stood tall in front of the iconic Salt Lake Stadium in Kolkata for several years. In front of the VIP gate is the sculpture of a headless torso with two balls on its feet and the Biswa Bangla ball on the top of the waist.
5: It is hard to describe. Two muscled, veiny legs in white soccer shorts, and on top of the shorts, instead of a torso, a big ball like a globe. The Bengali letter Bo standing in for Bisho Bangla, or Bengal and the world. And when a new government came to power in the state recently, ousting the old one, which had been here for 15 years, that statue was one of the first things to go. This is Sandeep Roy in Kolkata. The former chief minister of West Bengal, Mamata Banerjee, lamented, "I feel very bad." That's natural. The statue was apparently her brainchild. She had designed the logo on it. She said sports fans loved to take selfies with it. But few sympathized. Her government had removed a long-standing public art project as well, overnight. Poroma, a sculpture showing a tribal woman inspired by folk art. It was by renowned artist Shanu Lahiri, who had died the year before. It had become such a landmark since it was installed in 1987. The area had become known as Poroma Island. But it had to make way for one of the Bisho Bangla globes. Now one might say, what goes around comes around. At that time, the artist Chitrabhanu Mojumdar had told the Times of India, "In the US, minimalist sculptor Richard Serra's works have often courted controversy and led to public debate. Why can't that happen here?" He was probably referring to the Tilted Ark affair. In 1981, Serra installed a 15-ton rusting steel slab that cut across Federal Plaza in Lower Manhattan. He didn't think public art had to necessarily beautify public space. He wanted to disrupt it instead. Many New Yorkers didn't agree. New York Times art critic Grace Gluck called it an awkward, bullying piece that may conceivably be the ugliest outdoor art in the city.

0: Employees of the government offices around the plaza collected signatures demanding its removal. It led to a hearing and heated debates, as recounted in the documentary Tilted Arc. Some government officials panned it.
1: Abstract art is fine and dandy, but when the public puts its money up for it, I think it ought to have some say in the matter.
0: The jury voted to remove the sculpture. Sarah sued, citing his right to free speech, but to no avail. The sculpture belonged to the government, not him.
2: Obviously, I hope the ark is removed and auctioned off if possible. There is no shame in admitting a $175,000 mistake.
0: One night, it was cut up and hauled away to a scrap metal yard. Sarah protested, but to no avail.
3: I can't live in a country that commissions my art, invites me to the White House, shakes my hand, and tears my work down.
0: And Sarah warned against valuing art via referendum.
3: You know, if you had a referendum between a slot machine and Beethoven, there'd be no Beethoven.
0: It all raises an interesting question about public art, whether in Kolkata or New York. What is the real purpose of public art? In India, most of the time, it's either about beautification or it's just a monument to patriotism. In fact, public art in India these days tends to believe bigger is always better. India has the world's tallest, second tallest, and third tallest sitting statues. Public art in general is not something born out of public discussion, input, and demand. The former government had promised to make Kolkata into London, and as part of that project, it had installed mini Big Ben clock towers all over the city. And as a gift for soccer lovers, a statue of football great Messi when he visited the city. Now the Messi statue is gone as well, as part of the public art change sweeping the city. When the minister says the football statue was ugly, few disagreed. However, when a minister says it will be replaced by something more aesthetically pleasing, many are wary as they brace themselves for more giant statues, just playing a different political ball game.

0: This is Matt Brown, and I'm talking with Jim Brown, my father, about his time as a Peace Corps physical education teacher and coach in Colombia, South America, from 1962 to 1964. You were assigned to a university in Bucaramanga, Colombia, near the border of Venezuela. What were those first few days like when you arrived in country?
1: I remember that first day very clearly. Bob Burks and I, we had been in Bogota with the rest of the group. So we got on a plane, Avianca, and we flew to Bucaramanga. We get off this plane, and there's a welcoming committee there. City officials, people from the university where we're going to work. And at the same time, there were several hundred people behind the fences, waving, cheering, like we were celebrities. And I asked one of the people, I said, how did you get all these people out to visit, to see us like this? He said, oh, they come every Sunday afternoon to watch the planes land, take off and land. And then later that week, they had a reception for us at a hotel. And it was for Dan Friedman, an English teacher, and Tom Tolman, another English teacher, and for Bob Bergstrom and I from the PE part of the group. So we're talking to these people, small talk kind of stuff. And one of them commented, I don't know how he knew this, that three of us were left-handed. And I was kind of nodded and wanted to use my new Spanish, and I agreed with him. And whatever I said didn't come out quite right. The host smiled and changed the subject. And a few minutes later, Dan pulled me aside and said, Jim, I'm pretty sure that you just told these guys we were leftists. So it probably wasn't the message that the Peace Corps had in mind when they sent us to South America to offset the spread of communism, but I had already announced who we were.
0: To that end, is it fair to say that it took a while for all of you to get comfortable speaking Spanish?
1: Taking a while is a little bit of an understatement. There were several in our group who could speak Spanish who were very fluent, but for most of us, it was a work in progress. But even when we made mistakes, and we all made mistakes, Colombians were so nice and understanding and wanted to help, and it helped us get better every day. There were still bumps, you know, speed bumps along the way. Kevin Dixon was in our group. He was a 6'7 guy from Boston who played basketball and baseball at the University of Denver. And he turned out to be a great coach, but Spanish wasn't good, and he would be the first one to tell you that. They sent Kevin to Tunja, which is a city north of Bogota, to conduct a basketball clinic, and a couple hundred people showed up, students, teachers, coaches. And at the end of the clinic, they asked Kevin to come forward and accept a gift and say a few words. He tried to thank them and say that he was embarrassed to be given such a nice gift, but he used a word that sounds in English a lot like embarrassed. It meant something else. Kevin had just announced to the group that he was pregnant.
0: Did that take a second to sink in, or do you think he realized that only years later?
1: Months later, maybe years later, but once the story got out, it spread around the country, and it's brought up at every reunion we've ever had.
0: Where'd you live while you were there?
1: For the first couple of months, we lived in a dorm at the university, and then we moved to an apartment. Actually, our boss, our Colombian boss, said they were building this new apartment over a theater not far from the university, and would we be interested in it? So we went and looked. It was $75 a month, split four ways. We had to get permission from the Peace Corps in Bogota because there was a rule that no more than two volunteers could live together in the same place. So we got the okay. We moved in. It had four bedrooms, two baths, hot water on good days, had a kitchen, had a living room, and living over a theater, I went to more movies in 2 years than I lived in Bucaramanga than I've seen the rest of my life. The theater was air-conditioned, which was important, so that was one reason. I just would go downstairs to cool off, and they also had subtitles, so it helped me with my Spanish. That's my excuse.
0: What did other volunteers think when they visited your palatial apartment?
1: Unbelieving. I mean, a lot of these people were living in pretty dismal places out in the countryside, and they would come into Bucaramanga to get supplies and come by the apartment, and they were just dumbfounded. First, they would say, did you check this out with the Peace Corps? Do they know about this? But they liked it, and they ended up staying with us often when they would come into town. So they were jealous, but it worked out okay. And it turned out that all of our people around the country, the PE people and English teachers, were living in similar apartments or hotels or whatever. We were expected to live at the level of whoever we were working with, and that apartment was consistent with that.
0: I grew up in Louisiana. You grew up in Louisiana, and food is a huge part of life and culture in that state. What was it like going from Louisiana to this completely different culture with a completely different kind of food?
1: Well, I knew we weren't in Louisiana anymore. We ate breakfast in the apartment. We ate lunch at the cafeteria at the university. But it was every day. This didn't change. Rice, yuca, a little meat, beans, and a Coca-Cola. 2 or 3 pesos. But it was, we just got tired of that. And we made a deal with this Thai restaurant in a hotel to eat one meal a day. I mean, who knew? Bucaramanga, Colombia, 60 years ago, there was a great Thai restaurant. It was like living in New York or Atlanta, someplace like that. So it was great. We kept enough food in the apartment to keep us going. There was a bakery 2 doors down. You know, fruits were easy to find and very cheap. You could get papayas, pineapples, bananas. Pineapple cost 10 cents a dime in U.S. money. So one day we bought a whole stalk of bananas for a buck and change. Thought we were getting a great deal. It didn't occur to us at the time that that whole stalk of yellow bananas might get ripe at the same time. So we were against the clock. We were up against the clock from the minute we got out of that market. 7 days, tops, eat a whole stalk of bananas. The numbers just didn't work for us. That was the last time we made that mistake.
0: This is Matt Brown. You've been listening to an interview with Jim Brown, a physical education teacher and coach in Colombia during the Peace Corps' earliest years.
2: This is Bird Note. With so many migratory birds declining at such an alarming rate, it's more important than ever to map their travels, to learn when birds take flight, where they stop to rest, and what they require for food and shelter along the way. But until recently, it was impossible to know the precise journey of a migrating bird, like this wood thrush. But now we have powerful new tools. Doppler weather radar can show birds migrating in real time. And powerful platforms like eBird can aggregate and display millions of bird sightings by location and date. Some of the most exciting tools scientists use are tiny, lightweight geolocators that are attached right to migrating birds. There are several variations of these devices, like ones that record light levels at sunrise and sunset, or ones that send out a GPS signal to track a bird's exact location as it moves. The devices are so small, they don't affect the bird's ability to fly. Geolocators have taught us that wood thrushes spend the winter in a very specific and narrow part of Honduras and Nicaragua. Whether spring or fall, or any time in between, learning more about birds and how they move can teach us how to help them continue these amazing long-distance journeys. For Bird Note, I'm Michael Stein.
3: Summer is here, school is out, and free summer meals are in. From June 29th through August 28th, any child 18 years old and under can get a free breakfast or lunch at hundreds of schools, pools, parks, and other locations around New York City. No registration, documentation, or ID is required. 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Here's Emmanuel Elpenord with a report on breakfast habits in the U.S.
4: Hi, Hey, time for timer. What? No time for breakfast. Now look, since 6 o'clock last night, you haven't eaten a bite. Come on, I'll show you why that's really not the way for a growing kid to start a busy day.
5: I had a bowl of Cookie Crisp.
6: I did not have breakfast this morning.
5: This morning, I had eggs and biscuits.
6: This morning, I had saltfish bourgeois and whole wheat bread.
7: I actually did not have any breakfast, which is unusual for me.
8: I had eggs, frags, oatmeal, and a cup of tea.
3: I'm the kind of person who usually skips breakfast. I wake up and I'm out the door. In America, there's a stark dichotomy between what breakfast should be and how it actually is. We all know that picturesque Leave It to Beaver breakfast where Junior and Sissy wake up to sizzling bacon and eggs and blueberry pancakes stacked up to your eyeballs, but that just isn't realistic. It's reached the point that we are shocked to meet families that have the stereotypical breakfast. I know I haven't met anyone who has breakfasts like that. College freshman Latricia Davidson apparently has.
6: I didn't even know that it was something that people actually do. I saw it on TV, and then I saw it when I went over to my friend's house in high school. When I went to her house, her mother made the breakfast and set the table, called everyone, and everyone sat around the table and shared out their stuff like on TV. And I'm like, people actually do this? I want that with my family. The only time my family sits down together for breakfast is on Christmas morning, and it's the best thing ever. But otherwise, we're all on the run, no time to sit down, and we make our own stuff.
3: My breakfasts growing up were self-made and on the go, too. But every once in a while, we would have nice family sit-down breakfasts on the weekends with some authentic Haitian breakfast foods, like scrambled eggs with pan-fried sweet plantains and toast with avocado spread. Yum, yum. College junior Ilya Riven had this to say about Belarusian breakfasts.
9: Yeah, greasy stuff. Everything's fried. The Belarusian kitchen is not conducive to good health. In the morning, like, it'll be like literally a slab of like chopped up cured meat. You fry that up in a skillet, then you pour some eggs on top of that. Then you'll have some like bread, butter, and some caviar on top.
3: Speaking of breakfast ingredients, I've come to the conclusion that American breakfasts break down into two categories. Grainy breakfasts, like cereal and oatmeal, pancakes and toast, and meaty breakfasts, like eggs, sausage, and bacon. Personal trainer Kevin Shanerman has the skinny on the pros and cons of my two breakfast categories.
10: You need the whole grains and the whole carbs to give you sustained energy throughout the day. The reason you want complex carbs is because it takes your body longer to break down. It's not a spike of energy, it's more sustained over time. Also, you need lean proteins with that because you get the essential amino acids you need to keep your muscles healthy. But you don't want any really fatty or low-quality meat. That's why eggs are fantastic, because egg whites are the only protein in nature where all the amino acids are lined up exactly how we digest them. Way too many people skip breakfast. Have a good breakfast, good whole carbs, good lean protein. Very important, people, especially students.
11: I associate breakfast with like doing something really nice for yourself.
12: I think breakfast is great.
9: I just think breakfast is very important. No, but it's true. I mean, honestly, I feel so good after I have something to eat.
12: I think it would help get them through the day.
11: And it's delicious.
3: Hearing all these great things makes me wonder if breakfast is as important in other countries as it is here in the U.S. I spoke with anthropology professor Jillian Kavanaugh.
13: Not all cultures have breakfast, right? I mean, not all cultures have the same 3 meal a day with some snacks in between structure. There are places where you don't eat until 10 o'clock in the morning and then 4 o'clock in the afternoon. There are some places in South America where that's the meal structure.
3: She goes on to describe some unique cultural breakfast habits.
13: In Italy, breakfast is coffee with milk, like a cappuccino or a cafe au lait, and then a small bread item. And that's all they would have for breakfast, a very light breakfast. Mm. In Indonesia, which is kind of the other end of the culinary spectrum, usually what you have for breakfast in Indonesia is what you had for dinner the night before. Rice is the base of the meal, and then you have a vegetable dish or two, maybe a meat, to go with your rice. And that's true for breakfast, lunch, or dinner.
3: Compared to other countries, we give breakfast a lot of importance. So it begs the question, Why do I have such a hard time finding 5 minutes to eat something in the morning?
13: I think breakfast is a fraught topic for Americans. We protest too strongly because we emphasize its importance, but at the same time, the way our society is set up, it's really hard for a family unit to actually ensure that its members are having good breakfast.
3: And according to Professor Kavanaugh, that has something to do with how much money you make.
13: The higher up you go in the socioeconomic ladder, the easier it is for parents to arrange their schedules to eat with their children. Whereas people who are further down in the socioeconomic hierarchy, they don't have a choice of when they work. So I think it's definitely a class privilege to be able to prioritize that and make it happen.
3: Children are dependent on their parents for building dietary habits. But once they've reached adulthood, they have the knowledge and the capabilities to have better breakfast habits. It's true that I don't have time for breakfast, but whenever I do eat mon petit déjeuner, my day does go pretty well. Damn it, I ought to make time for breakfast. Even if I can't make time for a grand slam breakfast, I can at least have a bowl of raisin bran or something. And so what if I didn't grow up with a fancy sit-down family breakfast every day? What better time than now to maybe start that tradition? Good morning, it's time for breakfast, the most important meal of the day. Damn straight it is. That's the spirit. So what's on the menu this morning? Sizzling bacon and eggs with pan-fried sweet plantains and blueberry pancakes stacked as high as an elephant's eye.

I am 50 feet underwater, alone, a quarter mile offshore from the Kohala coast of Hawaii Island. The fish on my stringer are bleeding into the current. I can see the faint copper trace dissolve into blue. Something in the water around me is reading the signal. Then the shadow comes. 15 feet of tiger shark, striped and deliberate, materializing from the haze the way large things do underwater. Not approaching so much as arriving. She circles once. Her eyes find mine. She stops. I do not turn away. I hold position, eye to eye, and I wait. People who haven't spent years in the ocean read this as confrontation, a near-death experience to recount at dinner parties. But I see a shark almost every dive. The shark is not a metaphor. She is a Tuesday. Hanging there in the blue while she decides what I am, I think about my father. Dr. Moges Bizuna, born in Harar, Ethiopia in 1944, the son of a wealthy man who refused to acknowledge him, raised in a shack by his mother. At 10 years old, he left home and traveled 50 miles to find a school because the town he came from had no school past the third grade, and he had already decided that the ceiling above him was not his ceiling. He's 81 years old now. He's losing his vision. The man who chased light across continents can no longer read his phone. There's a story my father told at every party, every family gathering, every holiday table throughout my childhood in Indianapolis. He told it the way people tell stories that contain them. Not to inform, but to return. He was 10 years old, sharing a single rented room with four other boys at the school 50 miles from home. They paid 2 bur a month, pennies, for injera and sherbet twice a day, and a place to sleep. When winter came and the days grew shorter, they were offered candles for 25 cents each. One boy refused to pay his share. The other four children, including my father, each paid extra and bought the candles themselves. They were 10 years old. They had already learned that the agreement, everyone contributes, everyone benefits, was the only structure that worked. You did not wait for perfect conditions. You filled the gap and moved forward. But the boy who refused to pay used the light the most. He sat closest to the candle. He read the longest. He seemed to believe he was clever. So they took their blankets and built a wall around him. If he would not pay for the light, he would not receive it. But the enclosure had a flaw. They couldn't seal the ceiling. Light leaked through the top and pooled inside his fort, while they shivered in open air. He was warm and illuminated, and because he was 10 years old and hadn't yet learned the cost of certain kinds of cleverness, he began to read aloud, just to let them know. So they sat in the dark, together, and refused to buy light at all. The boy had fashioned his own candle from fat and cloth. The smell spread through the neighborhood until neighbors arrived with sticks and taught him a lesson that reason could not. After that, he paid his share. They lit the candle. They all had light. My father told this story laughing, not as a lesson. He never said, "And so you see, the moral is," he told it as a memory that delighted him, that contained something true about how the world works. He laughed at the rancid candle. He laughed at the neighbors. He laughed at the image of 5 10-year-old boys negotiating the economics of shared light. I retold it at his 70th birthday party in Indianapolis. He had forgotten the story entirely. He listened to me tell it and laughed with his whole body, as if though hearing it for the first time. By then, it had already passed from him to me so completely that he no longer needed to carry it. My parents fled Ethiopia in 1978. The Derg, the military junta, had marked my father for arrest. He had one night. He left immediately, going into hiding in the countryside.
My mother stayed behind with their toddler, Amsala, hoping the danger would pass. It didn't. By April of that year, staying meant dying. They walked to Sudan, on foot. They reached a camp, and it was there, in the space between one life and the next, that I was conceived. Not planned, not an accident, but the natural consequence of two people who had survived something together and were still choosing to believe in the future. They did not know if they would make it to Frankfurt. They conceived me anyway. They moved forward anyway. They released the outcome anyway.

They reached Frankfurt, where I would be born a few months later. My father's brother, Alamayo, was painting a hunger cloth for a German church. That commission financed my parents' flight from Sudan. In 1981, after my first birthday, the White Harvest Church in Indianapolis sponsored our immigration to the United States. My brother rejoined us a year later, after 4 years of separation, held whole by his grandmother, while my parents rebuilt a life on the other side of the world.

My father completed his PhD. He taught anatomy and physiology for 30 years. The architecture of the human body, how systems connect, how structure supports function, how every visible action depends on invisible preparation. He was teaching the same thing in the classroom he had learned in horror. He just had a different language for it by then. Last week, my children's mother called and asked me to take the kids. My daughter, Mary Coco, 12. My son, Mogus Mackay, 10, named for his grandfather. Later that night, she sent me a message. Thank the kids. I didn't know what she meant. I asked them about it in the morning. Mary has been making sea creatures from beads and elastic cord, squids, octopuses, starfish, and selling them to her classmates. Mogus learned to make them too and sells the same item for $20 that his sister sells for $10. He has always understood leverage. When they arrived at their mother's house and found her upset, they didn't ask for an explanation. They came up with a plan. Mary gave Mogus $50, money they had made themselves at school with their hands, and sent him out into the rain to find something to ease her mother's pain. He walked to four stores. He selected a necklace, her favorite lemonade, and a small jade cat, because their mother loves cats. Mary stayed home and watched her baby half-sibling until the boyfriend came back from work. They left the gifts and a note on the bed and said nothing about it afterward. I did not teach them to do this. I recognized it. I have seen it before. In a cold room in horror. In a refugee camp in Sudan. In a retirement community in Charlotte where my father can no longer see his grandchildren's faces. My father traveled 50 miles. I descend 50 feet. My children spent $50. Not because they were told, but because darkness asked and they answered with what light they had. My father's losing his vision. A window once open is now closing. I cannot fix this. What I can do is keep diving, keep teaching, keep raising Mogus and Mary Coco in the light of what was passed to me. Now it passes forward again, in small, unremarkable acts. A necklace, a lemonade, a jade cat left silently on a bed.

0: It's a house on a ridge. The valleys and hills stretch before me, green and undulating. Something falls on my head. It's a pod from a cotton tree. I look up and see a giant Malabar squirrel staring at me inquisitively. Behind me is a villa. It's called Isla's Ridge. And Isla is Isla Van Dam, better known as Lulu Van Dam, a Belgian woman living in the hills of Tamil Nadu in South India.
1: I came to India to retire in 99. Does it work? Not at all. What a stupid idea I had. What a stupid idea.
0: Instead, she found 16 acres that had once been used to grow coffee and pepper, but had been abandoned to monkeys, squirrels, and wild Indian bison. And she built herself an English-style bungalow and a homestay. This is Sandeep Roy at Isla's Ridge. But the real story here isn't the bungalow, beautiful as it is. It's the woman who built it. Lulu Van Dam is often on the covers of magazines about design and decor. The art she's collected, her own elegantly casual sense of fashion, shirt and slacks, the beautiful bungalow open to the hills. A fairy tale life almost, but Lulu says, not quite.
1: You have to fight for things. It's not, you know, people say I'm lucky. I said, I think I've worked a lot on this.
0: She was born in India, still under British rule. Her Belgian father had a business making picture frames. She says she grew up wild.
1: So I lived like a monkey. I was a jungle, didn't go to any schooling till I was 9. I had a little tree house.
0: She was sent to England to go to boarding school, to be civilized in a way.
1: Hated studying. After eight years at that boarding school, I was finally chucked out. Because I had a little radio this size. You're not allowed radio.
0: She ended up in Brussels and opened a shop called Santosh.
1: And it became quite an iconic shop, selling Indian clothes are very wearable by Europeans.
0: Long before it had become popular, Lulu Van Dam was marketing India to the West.
1: I think I've always been going against the tide because, you know, to sell Indian-based fashion in Belgium, which is the most difficult country in the world to sell to women, very classical.
0: She was part of the young and fashionable chic set in Belgium, but while others partied all night, she marched to a different drummer.
1: They called me the La Grande Dame. 11 o'clock. Okay, friends, I'm going to bed. Goodbye. 11 o'clock, I used to sleep, get up at 6, go fishing, come back, everybody's still sleeping at 12, have my breakfast, live my life.
0: Eventually, the tide brought her back to India. She opened a cafe on a beach in Goa and somehow ended up building herself a house, but then discovered it didn't have the right permits.
1: So I demolished my own house, then sold the land afterwards for a good price.
0: Now she lives in her house on the hills, filled with the art she has collected all her life, some valuable, some not so much. A Magritte lithograph on the wall, a miniature, a large Ganesha, a crystal chandelier, a little copper shoe.
1: There's nothing expensive. There's nothing expensive, no? It's all secondhand.
0: But she says, though she loves things of beauty, she doesn't really collect anymore.
1: I've been a collector, and that has a bit stopped. I'm just happy with what I have. And I'm more interested in gardening and learning about birds.
0: She wants to go against the tide, as she has done all her life.
1: Also, it's going a bit against this life we're living now, which is all about consuming. We are pushed to consume, to buy, to eat.
0: Instead, she sits on her bed, never locks the doors of the bedroom, which open onto the hills, and relishes the simple joys of life.
1: What gives the most joy? I think the fact that I am alone. I do not count on anybody. I think I was made to live alone.
0: As always, swimming against the tide in style.

0: This is Bird Note. Cold mountain lakes can be exceptional places to listen. The surrounding slopes don't just block out noise, they can also transform a remote lake basin into a giant amphitheater.
1: This is a great example on how you can seek out an ideal concert hall in nature.
0: That's Gordon Hempton, our sonic guide for Sound Escapes, the new podcast series from Bird Note. See, because the lake is cold and the air above it is warmer, and because sound travels faster through warm layers than through cold ones, this lake has turned into a giant funneling microphone. So if you're by the side of a cold lake in just the right valley on an early spring evening, you might be able to hear the entire valley at once.

0: Tune in to the whole evening chorus on our website, birdnote.org/soundescapes. I'm Ashley Ahern. 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
1: This is Bird Note.

Imagine singing for 3 minutes while soaring to 100 feet in the air. The Skylark. No other bird in North America has such a long song or sings so persistently in flight. Around 1902, skylarks were brought from England to Vancouver Island, British Columbia, to satisfy the desire of English immigrants to hear the bird's exalted song. This remains the only place in North America, except for a few sightings in Alaska, where the skylark can be heard. Never mind. They do what so many birds do. They carry our aspirations and send our spirits soaring.

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1: Is that recording?
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4: This is Blank on Blank, where lost interviews come to life, distributed by the Public Radio Exchange, PRX.org. I'm David Gerlach, and have you ever heard Art Blakey play drums? Art Blakey, who died in 1990, was one of the most influential musicians in jazz. And he did it from the back of the stage on drums, leading a band called the Jazz Messengers. For over four decades, he groomed greats like Wynton and Branford Marsalis, Freddie Hubbard, and Lou Donaldson. He was a band leader. In the mid-1980s, Blakey was interviewed by pianist Ben Sidran for a show on NPR. It was called Jazz Alive. Ben talked to all the legends of jazz, and he allowed us to dig into this particular interview. And what we pulled out is Art Blakey explaining how you assemble and lead a team. It's really good stuff. Roll the tape.
5: You've been referred to as a one-man university for young jazz musicians. Mm-hmm. What do you look for in a young player? How do you find them, and how do you bring them along?
6: Well, I think one begets another. One musician brings on another. And what we do is I meet them, and the musicians talk about them, and I get to hear them, and you hear the potentials. A lot of musicians I hear I like to have in the band, but they won't fit. Their personalities won't fit. You have to find out about their backgrounds and their dislikes to bring about a cohesion in the band and into the music, you know. Because if it's up there and it's a dislike among the different personalities on the bandstand, it certainly comes through the music. I teach musicians to look at it like this. You in the nude, you in your birthday suit, if people can see clean through you.
5: Huh.
6: Your music, your actions, and your vibes that you bring forth to the audience come out, and you cannot hide that. And it's got to be right. In a matter of a few months, I'm playing together every night. They begin to know each other, begin to trust each other. The band begins to come together. Mm-hmm. You begin to know a person so well, and you like him so well. You look, and the eyes are the windows of the soul, you see. And when we look at each other, if I look at them in a certain way, they know just what to do, split second.
5: You've had virtually every great trumpet player and tenor player and half of the piano players that have been around come through your band. Tell me a little bit about the formation of this band.
6: Well, it's just a continuation from the other band, because we always have understudies. There's always trumpet players or saxophone players. They know the whole book. No. Oh, they can read. All of them can read. They got good sound, and they know how it goes. It makes it so much easier for me. You don't have to teach them because they got the idea of how it's supposed to go. You can on the bandstand look professional, be sharp. They see you before they hear you, and don't come up there looking like something jumped out the garbage can, or you're going to give somebody a grease job, because I don't go for that. So therefore, most of the musicians that come out of the band, that's what we train them for, to become leaders. All of them won't, because all of them don't have that quality. Mm-hmm. But a lot of them do. I like to be known as an innovator. That's what I am. I like to find new things on the drum. I like to hear drummers playing things, you know, that I tried out like 15, 20, 30 years ago. Because there's all to be played on that instrument's not been played. And see, you got four extremities. You got left hand, right hand, left foot, right foot. You ain't supposed to let your right hand know what your left hand is doing, or your left foot know what your right foot is doing. Everything's supposed to go in a different direction, but still keep the swing. Keep the swing. You can play loud when you play loud, and when you play soft, don't lose the intensity of the beat. Once you lose the intensity, all is lost.

Special thanks to Ben Sidgern for allowing us to bring you his interview. Ben has played with everyone from Van Morrison and Diana Ross to Steve Miller, the Rolling Stones. He's also a great interviewer. So hear the rest of this conversation, plus many more talks with jazz legends at bensidgern.com. 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Amy Drozdowska produced this Blank on Blank with me. Our sound logo comes to us from Jeffrey Allen Jones. And for all the journalists listening, we want to hear your lost interviews. 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Blank on Blank is distributed by the Public Radio Exchange, PRX.org. That's all for now. I'm David Gerlach. Keep listening.

0: This is Bird Note. Snowy owls are glamour birds. When some fly south from the Arctic to adorn fence posts and driftwood logs in the northern United States, people turn up in flocks to see them. But these owls are infrequent visitors to the lower 48, even in winter. Most snowy owls stay in the Arctic all year long, hunting through both the long hours of summer and the darkness of winter. So, what time of day do snowy owls hunt when they come south? Are they diurnal, or daytime hunters, or nocturnal ones? Where the big owls winter farther south, many hunt from dusk into night. During the day, they often stand on the same perch, snoozing on and off. But around sunset, the white-feathered hunters begin to appear restless, fluffing their feathers and gliding from perch to perch. As dusk sets in, these opportunists fly out to seek their prey, rodents and rabbits in the fields, ducks and shorebirds along the coasts. They will even fly out over the water to take sleeping seabirds. Have you seen a snowy owl in your neck of the woods? Share a photo on our Facebook page at Bird Note Radio. For Bird Note, I'm Mary McCann.
1: Dear Daddy, these are the things I'm going to do when I arrive. 1. Say hi to my family members. 2. Go out with my grandma and have a walk. 3. Play with the new toys they are going to give me. 4. Play some more. 5. Play some music. And 6. Go to my grandfather's house to see how he's going. Dear Daddy, 5 more days and we are going to travel. At school it was very boring today because we couldn't go outside because it was too cold. Now I'm very tired. I can't do it anymore. Dear Daddy, yesterday Anne gave me a bag full of sweets. I don't know why. Mom told me that I must write a list of friends honoring presents from our trip. I want to bring a present to everybody, but Mom says it's too expensive, and we cannot carry too many things on our trip. Dear Diary, I'm sad, because I don't like writing the diary, but Mom forces me to, because she says I'll be happy to read all this stuff when I'm older. I don't believe her, and I really, really hate writing. She's looking at me and told me that I must write at least one full page. But I don't like writing, and I want freedom. Freedom. I keep on writing the same thing because I don't know what to write. In 2 days we are leaving on the trip. I won't write diary anymore. Dear Daddy, today I didn't do anything. Only a walk with Dad and played on the computer. Mom told me I can write just half a page today because tomorrow we are getting up very early because we must leave early for our trip. The trip from our planet to Earth takes 3 light years, which is a very, very, very, very, very long time. I hope you let me play a bit on the computer, otherwise it'll be so boring. And then they'll get angry at me because I'm bored. The good thing is that I won't have to write this annoying diary anymore.

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0: A huge statue has bitten the dust in Kolkata, and almost no one is shedding any tears. Sports Today describes it.
1: It has stood tall in front of the iconic Salt Lake Stadium in Kolkata for several years. In front of the VIP gate is the sculpture of a headless torso with two balls on its feet and the Biswa Bangla ball on the top of the waist.
0: It is hard to describe. Two muscled, veiny legs in white soccer shorts, and on top of the shorts, instead of a torso, a big ball like a globe. The Bengali letter Bo standing in for Bisho Bangla, or Bengal and the world. And when a new government came to power in the state recently, ousting the old one, which had been here for 15 years, that statue was one of the first things to go. This is Sandeep Roy in Kolkata. The former chief minister of West Bengal, Mamata Banerjee, lamented, "I feel very bad." That's natural. The statue was apparently her brainchild. She had designed the logo on it. She said sports fans loved to take selfies with it. But few sympathized. Her government had removed a long-standing public art project as well, overnight. Poruma, a sculpture showing a tribal woman inspired by folk art. It was by renowned artist Shanu Lahiri, who had died the year before. It had become such a landmark since it was installed in 1987. The area had become known as Poruma Island. But it had to make way for one of the Bisho Bangla globes. Now one might say, what goes around, comes around. At that time, the artist Chitrabhanu Mojumdar had told the Times of India, "In the US, minimalist sculptor Richard Serra's works have often courted controversy and led to public debate. Why can't that happen here?" He was probably referring to the Tilted Ark affair. In 1981, Serra installed a 15-ton rusting steel slab that cut across Federal Plaza in Lower Manhattan. He didn't think public art had to necessarily beautify public space. He wanted to disrupt it instead. Many New Yorkers didn't agree. New York Times art critic Grace Gluck called it an awkward, bullying piece that may conceivably be the ugliest outdoor art in the city. Employees of the government offices around the plaza collected signatures demanding its removal. It led to a hearing and heated debates, as recounted in the documentary Tilted Ark. Some government officials panned it.
2: Abstract art is fine and dandy, but when the public puts its money up for it, I think it ought to have some say in the matter.
0: The jury voted to remove the sculpture. Serra sued, citing his right to free speech, but to no avail. The sculpture belonged to the government, not him.
3: Obviously, I hope the ark is removed, and

0: auctioned off if possible. There is no shame in admitting a $175,000 mistake.
1: One night, it was cut up and hauled away to a scrap metal yard. Sarah protested, but to no avail.
2: I can't live in a country that commissions my art, invites me to the White House, shakes my hand, and tears my work down.
1: And Sarah warned against valuing art via referendum.
2: You know, if you had a referendum between a slot machine and Beethoven, there'd be no Beethoven.
1: It all raises an interesting question about public art, whether in Kolkata or New York. What is the real purpose of public art? In India, most of the time, it's either about beautification or it's just a monument to patriotism. In fact, public art in India these days tends to believe bigger is always better. India has the world's tallest, second tallest, and third tallest sitting statues. Public art in general is not something born out of public discussion, input, and demand. The former government had promised to make Kolkata into London. And as part of that project, it had installed mini Big Ben clock towers all over the city. And as a gift for soccer lovers, a statue of football great Messi when he visited the city. Now the Messi statue is gone as well as part of the public art change sweeping the city. When the minister says the football statue was ugly, few disagreed. However, when a minister says it will be replaced by something more aesthetically pleasing, many are wary as they brace themselves for more giant statues, just playing a different political ball game.

0: This is Matt Brown, and I'm talking with Jim Brown, my father, about his time as a Peace Corps physical education teacher and coach in Colombia, South America, from 1962 to 1964. You were assigned to a university in Bucaramanga, Colombia, near the border of Venezuela. What were those first few days like when you arrived in country?
1: I remember that first day very clearly. Bob Burks and I had been in Bogota with the rest of the group. So we got on a plane, Avianca, and we flew to Bucaramanga. We get off this plane, and there's a welcoming committee there. City officials, people from the university where we're going to work. And at the same time, there were several hundred people behind the fences, waving, cheering, like we were celebrities. And I asked one of the people, I said, how did you get all these people out to visit, to see us like this? He said, oh, they come every Sunday afternoon to watch the planes take off and land. And then later that week, they had a reception for us at a hotel. And it was for Dan Friedman, an English teacher, and Tom Tolman, another English teacher, and for Bob Bergstrom and I from the PE part of the group. So we're talking to these people, small talk kind of stuff. And one of them commented, I don't know how he knew this, that three of us were left-handed. And I was nodded and wanted to use my new Spanish, and I agreed with him. And whatever I said didn't come out quite right. The host smiled and changed the subject. And a few minutes later, Dan pulled me aside and said, Jim, I'm pretty sure that you just told these guys we're leftists. So it probably wasn't the message that the Peace Corps had in mind when they sent us to South America to offset the spread of communism, but I had already announced who we were.
0: To that end, is it fair to say that it took a while for all of you to get comfortable speaking Spanish?
1: Taking a while is a little bit of an understatement. There were several in our group who could speak Spanish who were very fluent, but for most of us, it was a work in progress. But even when we made mistakes, and we all made mistakes, Colombians were so nice and understanding and wanted to help, and it helped us get better every day. There were still bumps, and speed bumps, along the way. Kevin Dixon was in our group. He was a 6'7 guy from Boston who played basketball and baseball at the University of Denver. And he turned out to be a great coach, but Spanish wasn't good, and he would be the first one to tell you that. They sent Kevin to Tunja, which is a city north of Bogota, to conduct a basketball clinic, and a couple hundred people showed up, students, teachers, coaches. And at the end of the clinic, they asked Kevin to come forward and accept a gift and say a few words. He tried to thank them and say that he was embarrassed to be given such a nice gift, but he used a word that sounds in English a lot like embarrassed. It meant something else. Kevin had just announced to the group that he was pregnant.
0: Did that take a second to sink in, or do you think he realized that only years later?
1: Months later, maybe years later, but once the story got out, it spread around the country, and it's brought up at every reunion we've ever had.
0: Where'd you live while you were there?
1: For the first couple of months, we lived in a dorm at the university, and then we moved to an apartment. Actually, our boss, and our Colombian boss, said they were building this new apartment over a theater not far from university, and would we be interested in it? So we went and looked. It was $75 a month, split four ways. We had to get permission from the Peace Corps in Bogota because there was a rule that no more than two volunteers could live together in the same place. So we got the okay. We moved in. It had four bedrooms, two baths, hot water on good days, had a kitchen, had a living room, and living over a theater. I saw more movies in 2 years than I lived in Bucaramanga than I've seen the rest of my life. The theater was air conditioned, which was important. So that was one reason. I just would go downstairs to cool off. And they also had subtitles, so it helped me with my Spanish. That's my excuse.
0: What did other volunteers think when they visited your palatial apartment?
1: Unbelieving. I mean, a lot of these people were living in pretty dismal places out in the countryside. And they would come into Bucaramanga to get supplies and come by the apartment, and they were just dumbfounded. First, they would say, did you check this out with the Peace Corps? Do they know about this? But they liked it, and they ended up staying with us often when they would come into town. So they were jealous, but it worked out okay. And it turned out that all of our people around the country, the PE people and English teachers, were living in similar apartments or hotels or whatever. We were expected to live at the level of whoever we were working with, and that apartment was consistent with that.
0: I grew up in Louisiana. You grew up in Louisiana, and food is a huge part of life and culture in that state. What was it like going from Louisiana to this completely different culture with a completely different kind of food?
1: Well, I knew we weren't in Louisiana anymore. We had breakfast in the apartment. We ate lunch at the cafeteria at the university, but it was every day. This didn't change. Rice, yuca, a little meat, beans, and a Coca-Cola. 2 or 3 pesos, but we just got tired of that, and we made a deal with this Thai restaurant in a hotel to eat one meal a day. I mean, who knew? Bucaramanga, Colombia, 60 years ago, there was a great Thai restaurant. It was like living in New York or Atlanta, someplace like that. So it was great. We kept enough food in the apartment to keep us going. There was a bakery 2 doors down. Yeah, fruits were easy to find and very cheap. You could get papayas, pineapples, bananas. Pineapple cost 10 cents, a dime in U.S. money. So one day we bought a whole stalk of bananas for a buck and change. Thought we were getting a great deal. It didn't occur to us at the time that whole stalk of yellow bananas might get ripe at the same time. So we were against the clock. We were up against the clock from the minute we got out of that market. 7 days, tops, eat a whole stalk of bananas. The numbers just didn't work for us. That was the last time we made that mistake.
0: This is Matt Brown. You've been listening to an interview with Jim Brown, a physical education teacher and coach in Colombia during the Peace Corps' earliest years.
2: Terry Michon doesn't take the back seat anymore. She used to ride behind her partner, but this year, at age 55, she got her own motorcycle permit. She has a cruiser. It's a Honda Shadow. It's brand new, pewter gray, and sparkly.
3: I haven't named her yet. I guess for today's discussion, we'll just call her the Painkiller. I know.
2: Painkiller. That's what she's calling her motorcycle. Terry has fibromyalgia. It's a chronic disorder that causes pain throughout the body. But you wouldn't know that by looking at her. She's tall and looks strong.
3: It's just really painful, like stabbing in your legs. But you can't see that. And if you're going on about with a smile on your face, like most of us with pain are trying to do, you can't see that it might be torture going up that stair or down the stairs because we're trying to fake it.
2: And there's one other thing.
3: Gosh, what's the word I'm looking for? Anyway, fibrofog.
2: Fibrofog. That's a cognitive difficulty affecting focus and memory. It's another symptom of fibromyalgia.
3: That's probably one of the big things, because like sometimes I can't take a thought and connect it back to where I was.
2: You can see traces of Terry's chronic pain all through her house. In the bedroom, there's a massage table for Reiki. In the living room, there's a foot massager and a bag of Epsom salts. And there's a painting. It's hanging by the front door. It's of a mermaid clinging onto a rope as seaweed is pulling her back.
3: That's what that painting kind of represents to me, is always that struggle of trying to get out, but always being, like, held down.
2: Before her pain, Terry says she was in great shape. She was kayaking down the Bass River and rode her bike along the canal. But that all changed about 12 years ago after several surgeries and a divorce.
3: Along with the divorce, that emotional strain, I think that compounded like what I was going through, like with physical things. That's when the chronic pain and the fibromyalgia started.
2: Infections and physical or emotional trauma probably contribute to chronic pain. But there still isn't a cure. doctors usually recommend a combination of self-care and antidepressants or pain relievers.
3: I've been put on the fentanyl patch, which I did not know fentanyl was like as bad as heroin or worse. I quit. I got off of that patch. It was a nightmare. And that's why I don't support opioids as a long-term answer to pain.
2: So Terry's found other ways to ease her fibromyalgia. She's painting again after almost 20 years. That mermaid painting by her front door, that's an original. She's working on a new painting now.
3: I'm just kind of layering on one of these structures of the red, and red's kind of symbolic of life and action.
2: Terry's painting a woman with red hair like her own. Rainbow stripes stretch across the woman's body, but only her head is visible.
3: I've used my mind more to overcome the pain than probably anything else. And finding things that bring you joy. And I look for joy in everything in my life. Things like riding the motorcycle, you know, those are like painkillers to me. Anything that can make you happy. And that includes your art, photography, you know, whatever it is that brings you joy. Because I'm not going to let pain steal another minute of my life.
2: Terry takes the motorcycle out most days now. She says riding distracts her from the pain. And then, as she says, there's the wind and the freedom. The same goes for painting. If she's immersed in her work, then the pain is secondary. It's a power play. Terry can top her pain if she just stays present.
3: I lost a lot of joy over those years, and now I'm collecting joy. I'm trying to fill my joy baskets.
2: Terry's sitting on the couch with two pillows supporting her back. She's looking at her painting of the mermaid.
3: Maybe one day I'll paint my mermaid out of the water. I might just do that one day, is just paint her like swimming free.
2: For WCAI's Ways of Life, I'm Rachel Ishikawa in

In April 1670, a ship carrying English colonists sailed up the Ashley River off the coast of Carolina in search of a location for a new settlement. They selected a spot along the river's west bank, came ashore, and christened the new colony Charlestown in honor of their king, Charles II of England. Among the settlers was Dr. Henry Woodward, who soon became an indispensable member of the young community. Woodward, a skilled physician, had also lived with the Cassabo Indians on nearby St. Helena Island, where he learned their language and customs. This knowledge made him well suited to serve as interpreter and Indian agent, a role vital to the fledgling colony's survival. Even before landing in Carolina, Woodward likely knew which Indians the colony needed to befriend. Shortly after arrival, he contacted regional tribes and soon received an important invitation. In the early summer of 1670, just months after the colony's founding, Woodward journeyed inland to meet with one of the most powerful chiefs in the southeast. The emperor, as the chief was called, ruled Kofatachiqui, a 400-year-old Mississippian culture chieftain that encompassed much of present-day South Carolina. Kofatachiqui was a well-organized society with developed agriculture, a centralized governing system that linked its villages, and a large number of well-armed warriors. Woodward's visit went well, resulting in an alliance with Kofatachiqui. Later that year, in September 1670, the emperor made an official visit to Charlestown. This friendship undoubtedly helped ensure the safety and security of the young Carolina colony. Woodward and the colonists were likely aware, through historical accounts, of previous European contact with the region's inhabitants. The first documented contact with Kofatachiqui occurred during the De Soto expedition. In 1539, conquistador Hernando de Soto led a 600-man army through the southeastern region of the present-day United States, searching for gold, plunder, and slaves. Accounts from the expedition describe the visit in detail, including a memorable meeting with the kingdom's ruler, a female chief the Spaniards called the Lady of Kofatachiqui. Although still powerful, Kofatachiqui was in decline when De Soto encountered the chiefdom in 1540. Old-world diseases introduced through contact with the previous Spanish expeditions were spreading through the native population. Before Europeans arrived, however, Kofatachiqui was likely among the most powerful and well-established Mississippian culture chiefdoms in North America. While the lady and her kingdom sound much like an Indian princess myth, the story was well documented by members of the De Soto expedition. Just outside of present-day Camden, South Carolina, as you cross the watery river on Interstate 20, look downstream and imagine the eastern shore as it appeared 500 years ago. The virgin hardwood forest that once lined the banks are long gone, and dams have greatly reduced the river's flow. But imagine, in the distance, on a bluff overlooking the broad river, a Mississippian-style city with over 500 Indian dwellings. In the center, a plaza leads to a large mound, upon which sits a temple the size of a football field. Smaller mounds with notable buildings, along with many more dwellings, occupy the surrounding countryside. According to writings from the De Soto expedition, this was Kofatachiqui at the time the conquistador and his army arrived on May 1, 1540. The journals describe it as a town of great importance. For De Soto, it had been a long journey to reach the fabled kingdom. Nearly a year earlier, the conquistador and his army had landed near Tampa Bay on the Florida Peninsula to search for kingdoms and treasure. The expedition spent the winter in Appalachia, near present-day Tallahassee, Florida. There, they captured a boy in his teens who'd been traveling with Indian traders. The boy, whom they named Perico, told them that he was from a powerful inland empire that was ruled by a queen and was rich with treasure. Intrigued by the boy's description, De Soto was anxious to locate the kingdom. In early March 1540, with Perico as their guide, De Soto's army marched northward through what is now Georgia and eastern South Carolina.
After a difficult month-long journey through dense wilderness and seemingly endless swamps, DeSoto and his men finally reached Cofetachiqui. Apparently aware of the approaching army, members of the chiefdom met the expedition at the edge of a large river, now believed to be the Wateree River, near present-day Lugoff, South Carolina. After several emissaries from Cofetachiqui crossed the river and conferred with DeSoto, the queen appeared on the opposite bank. Attended by servants, she was carried on a litter draped with fine white cloth to the river's edge, then ferried across in a canoe shaded by a decorative awning. One expedition writer compared the scene to Cleopatra crossing the river Cydnus. The queen greeted DeSoto wearing a finely woven white shawl, her upper body draped in pearls. After exchanging warm greetings, she removed a heavy strand of pearls and placed it around DeSoto's neck as he bowed. The lady's entourage then presented the expedition with hides, blankets, meat, corn, and salt. The queen provided canoes for DeSoto and his men to cross the river, and then took them to her capital at Cofetachiqui. This is thought to have been located at the Mulberry Mound site near present-day Camden, South Carolina. The Spaniards were impressed with the queen, writing, "We were very gratified and charmed, both with her discretion and with her great beauty, which she possessed in extreme perfection." They also spoke admirably of the people of Cofetachiqui. "The Indians are very clean and very polite, and more civilized than any who had been seen in the land. They walked covered down to the feet with very excellent hides, in blankets of sable and blankets of mountain lions. All natives were shod and clothed." Expedition writers were especially impressed with the city's huge temple, describing it as a very authoritative temple on a high mound, very large and very tall and broad, all covered high and low with very excellent and beautiful mats. They also noted that the steeply pitched roof was covered in intricately arranged seashells and pearls that sparkled in the sun. The cavernous building was described as the richest and most superb of all those that our Spaniards saw in La Florida, using the Spanish name for the southeast. Another expedition member who had seen similar buildings in Mexico and Peru said the temple was among the grandest and most wonderful of all the things that he had seen in the New World. Inside the temple's two enormous doors, DeSoto's chroniclers described 12 giant figures carved from wood, standing guard, six on each side, their faces carved in a fierce and bold posture. Expedition members noted that these huge wooden warriors, some 11 feet high, held elaborately carved weapons decorated with mica, copper, pearls, antlers, and shells. Life-sized carvings of previous rulers stood before raised wooden burial chambers, each painted with a portrait of the deceased. Within these chambers lay the remains of past chiefs and their families, their mummified bodies adorned with numerous strands of delicate pearls, fine cloths, and pelts. Throughout the inner temple, wooden chests were filled with loose pearls, the chroniclers describing chests filled with so many pearls that 300 horses could not have carried all of them. The queen and her people graciously housed the entire army within the city and shared their food stores with them. DeSoto, however, sought more than just grain and venison. His quest was for gold and silver. Finding no precious metals in the city, he ordered his men to loot the temple, removing over 200 pounds of pearls, even stripping them from the remains of deceased ancestors. Hernando DeSoto stayed in Cofetachiqui for 11 days, resting his soldiers and searching for gold in the surrounding area. He was surprised and quite relieved at the warm reception and hospitality his expedition received, especially considering the powerful chiefdom's warlike reputation. He soon discovered the reason for the subdued and friendly response. It was because Cofetachiqui was in a greatly weakened state. Expedition writings mention a recent epidemic, likely caused by disease acquired through contact with the Spanish in 1521 and 1526. The queen stated that a great pestilence had visited them the previous year, and many of her people had died. Food stores were low, and in the surrounding areas, the Spanish noted, large uninhabited towns choked with vegetation, and four long row houses full of bodies from the plague.
Finding no gold or silver in the area, De Soto decided to move his army onward in search of other kingdoms to plunder. However, to ensure a safe passage through hostile lands, the conquistador took the queen hostage, forcing her to accompany them. After a few weeks of travel, she and her servants were fortunately able to escape and likely return to the chiefdom. No further mention of the Lady of Cofetachiqui appears in historical records. Despite the looting of their temple and their queen being taken hostage, the people of Cofetachiqui were fortunate that their encounter with De Soto wasn't more severe. Perhaps due to the intelligence, charm, and canny diplomacy of their queen, the chieftain was able to avoid conflict with De Soto and his powerful army. Other tribes encountered by the expedition were not as fortunate. As De Soto's army continued their march across the southeast, they looted and burned villages and crops and killed many indigenous people. After leaving Cofetachiqui, De Soto's expedition spent the next 2 years searching the southeast in vain for a kingdom of gold to rival the Aztec and Inca empires. Finally, stranded in the swamplands along the lower Mississippi River, with his men starving and depleted, De Soto died of a fever on May 21st, 1542. The chronicles from the De Soto expedition, written some 235 years before the founding of the United States, offer an extraordinarily rare glimpse into pre-Columbian America. However, according to anthropologist Charles Hudson, his march across the South caused much more devastation than Sherman's march 325 years later. Although Cofetachiqui was only looted, not sacked and burned, the chiefdom, like many other native societies, was still adversely affected. Though weakened by the Spanish intrusion and exposure to European diseases, Cofetachiqui continued to have a powerful presence in the Carolina region. By 1700, however, for reasons not fully understood, Cofetachiqui had all but vanished. In 1701, English explorer John Lawson journeyed through the watery valley and noted finding only small settlements of Congaree Indians. It is likely that the people of Cofetachiqui were assimilated into the Catawba tribe.

Early colonists in Carolina, observing local tribes gathering acorns and hunting game, likely assumed that these people had always lived the simple hunter-gatherer lifestyle in an untouched wilderness. This common perception, known as the pristine myth, promoted the idea that these were virgin lands, unaffected by their indigenous inhabitants. European settlers believed that colonization and civilization would improve these supposedly untouched lands. The English colonists could not have imagined that a sophisticated and powerful chiefdom, lasting for almost 500 years, had once covered a large part of what would become the Palmetto State. The pristine myth became somewhat of a self-fulfilling prophecy. Well before large numbers of European settlers arrived, aspects of their culture, religion, and especially their diseases preceded them. Encounters with early European settlers weakened indigenous societies, greatly reducing populations in many regions. Consequently, once grand chiefdoms dissolved into scattered tribes living in small villages. The large mound settlements were abandoned, and nature soon reclaimed the land. Within a few generations, the people who had lived in the region for centuries reverted to the basic lifestyle of their distant ancestors. We tend to recognize and celebrate our own tribes, but it's worth remembering that our shared human history on this land that we briefly inhabit may be deeper than we realize.

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Leave PRX Remix a message at 615-26-REMIX and tell us yours.

0: Laurel Brightman got interested in what music animals like because she was writing about how animals go mad. She researches their depressions and anxieties and says that captive animals generally suffer the most.
1: And it's because captive animals have so much time on their hands. And if their minds aren't stimulated and challenged, they can end up with all kinds of disturbing behaviors. And, you know, boredom is a pretty extreme stressor.
0: Laurel is a historian of science, but she's not just a researcher. She wants to enrich captive animals' lives by giving them something to do to occupy their time. About 4 years ago, she got an idea.
1: I read an article that was published in the late 19th century called Music for Animals, and it was an article about all of the Victorian music concerts that had been performed for other animals. Things like concerts for elephants in Paris, or milkmaids singing to the cows while they were milking them. And I got interested in the idea of what would happen if I decided to do this now.
0: And now, over 100 years later, Laurel throws concerts for all kinds of animals. For example,
1: I had the band Grass Widow come to Boston and play for the gorillas at Franklin Park Zoo. Jason Holt of the UK band Spectrum came and droned for sea lions on the California coast. Goodshield Aguilar is a native musician, played for the buffalo in Golden Gate Park. I don't ever open these up to human audiences. The whole point is that it's a concert for other creatures.
0: And it's on her own dime. There's no research funding.
1: Until we teach the animals capitalism, I don't expect to be collecting any money at the door. So I can't pay anyone. I haven't been paid. And everyone who's helped me with these has donated their time.
2: Do you wish you were?
0: The most recent concert was by Black Prairie, a bluegrass-inspired group from Portland, Oregon. They played for 52 wolves at a sanctuary called Wolf Haven in Washington State.
1: Wolves arrive at Wolf Haven for all kinds of reasons. Many were rescued from a roadside wolf attraction in Alaska. They were never let off the chain, so until they finally shut down this place, many of these wolves, they'd never run. They'd never touched noses with another canid. Really, they just had the worst kind of life.
0: On the day of the wolf concert, the band started playing after the heat of the day had passed. The wolves were just waking up after napping in the sun.
1: The Mexican wolves are standing at the very edge of their enclosure, at the spot that's closest to us, making unbroken eye contact. And the wolves, they're just clearly, clearly interested. They have a huge enclosure, and they could be anywhere. And they're right at the closest place to the band.
0: Laurel's concert is not exactly a scientific study, but other scientists are interested in the questions it raises, like Mark Beckoff, professor emeritus from the University of Colorado at Boulder. He spent his career looking at wolf, coyote, and dog behavior.
3: But so mysterious and so intriguing when you consider the question of music, is there no doubt hearing overtones and sounds that we do not hear, and we can't even begin to appreciate, you know, perhaps the complexity of what they hear in the sounds produced by musical instruments.
1: One in particular is maybe 3 inches away from the fence, ears pricked, almost like a dog.
0: How can we interpret an animal's psychological state with science?
3: Well, the use of MRIs on dogs is becoming a very, very good technique. But, you know, just purely observational. Are they nervous? Are they scratching themselves? Are they, you know, sort of looking around as if they're really wary of what's happening?
1: I don't know. They sort of remind me of people at an outdoor summer concert. They're kind of like paws crossed, and lips next to each other, and ears pricked and paying attention, but relaxed.
3: Versus they kind of cock their head from side to side. They look really uncertain. They approach, they withdraw, they approach, they withdraw. Their gait may be really choppy.
0: There's no control on this experiment, but biologists have looked at animal appreciation of music in more controlled conditions. Charles Snowden of the University of Wisconsin-Madison works with a composer named David Tai. They've designed species-specific music that includes the sonic frequencies that the animals communicate with in nature. They've done it with house cats and these little monkeys called cotton-top tamarins.
4: I think the music that we prefer is not necessarily the music that our pets prefer, and we ought to be really thoughtful and careful about that. In fact, if you listen to the tamarin music, it's pretty god-awful. To my listening, it sounds like a lot of scratches on a blackboard somewhere.
0: But they've seen that it effectively relaxes the tamarins.
4: For cats, we used music that has a tempo of purring or a tempo of an infant suckling on its mother.
0: And they say that the cats prefer their kitty music to regular human music.
4: We could show that the animals preferred to go to the speakers with cat music than prefer to go to the speakers with human music.
0: Is noticing a difference in behavior enough to say whether or not there is preference? Because preference seems to indicate some sort of likability.
4: Yeah, that's a really good point, because animals could just not like music at all. And there's a study that was done at Harvard University several years ago where they took the same monkeys that we studied and gave them a choice between Mozart and heavy metal. And they found that when given the choice between Mozart and heavy metal, the monkeys preferred Mozart. But then they decided to do a further test, and they presented Mozart versus silence and found that the monkeys preferred silence instead. So we have to give them a choice of that sort.
0: Although Laurel didn't give the wolves that choice, the person who knows them best thinks that they were definitely into it. Diane Gallegos is the director of Wolfhaven.
5: I was very surprised. I actually thought that once you came in with the instruments that we were going to have to ask you to leave, because I figured that they would be nervous and they'd run to the back. And instead, with the music, we saw the first group come up to the fence and listen, and then we saw the others in the other enclosures coming up to listen.
6: Really, the only indicator that I have is that they didn't leave, and that's really powerful. And actually, that's really how a lot of musicians judge the success of their show. Did people not leave? Did they not talk? Did they stay and seem to enjoy themselves?
0: At the end of the show, the band wanted to banter with the audience a little.
6: The staff of Wolfhaven tried to teach us how to, they call it, initiate a howl. And they said, you lean your head back and you open your mouth and then you howl. And they said they had no idea if the wolves would howl back, but we should try it.
0: It sounds kind of silly, but then listen to what happened.
6: And now all the wolves are howling in response.
0: Who knows what those howls meant? But it's tempting to think it's the wolves' way of calling for an encore. Because it's not like they have lighters to hold up.
6: Oh my God.
0: I'm Britt Ray. This story originally aired on Studio 360 with Kurt Anderson and is part of the PRX STEM Story Project, made possible by the Alfred P. Sloan Foundation.
7: It's Beta from Wisconsin Public Radio. I'm Doug Gordon. Have you ever wondered why some songs fade out? Beta producer Carl Christensen did, so he and music director Steve Gotcher investigated this rock and roll thought experiment.
8: If you want to rock, you got to break the rules.
9: It's just a shame you missed out on rock and roll. It's over.
10: I hope we pass the audition.
11: Thought experiment.
8: And there used to be a way to stick it to the man. It was called rock and roll.
7: The pop song. It's often a catchy tune with a beat you can dance to and a chorus that burrows into your brain whether you want it to or not. The pop song usually starts out with a catchy little riff, then it follows a pattern of verse, chorus, instrumental, chorus, or something like that. And then there's the ending. Now, the ending can vary. Unless you're AC/DC, who ended every single song, well, like this. Sometimes it's the classical cold ending, kind of like the end of a symphony. Or there's the cold sustain. Then there's the surprise awkward cut ending. Which, by the way, begins with the end of another song, but I'm getting ahead of myself. Then there's the fade-out. We here at Beta's Rock and Roll Thought Experiment Laboratories, RARTEL, wanted to find out about the history of the pop song fade-out. After some serious experimental thinking, we found that the first musical fade-out may have happened as early as 1916.
12: That was in Gustav Holst's The Planets.
7: That's Bill Weir, a music and technology writer who studied the history of the fade-out.
12: Holst wanted to capture this by having the sound of the singers fading out. And, of course, they had to do this live. And so the way they did that was they had the choir singing behind in another room, and they would gradually close the door as they were singing and bring the sound to a eventual silence.
7: So what did the Holst fade sound like? Well, it goes on like that for a while, so just imagine it fading out. We thought that way of fading might have some other uses. Maybe in the workplace. Oh, hey, it's Beta host Doug Gordon.
13: Yeah, Steve, where are we at on that fade-out piece?
7: Well, I'm just about
13: to... We have to have everything buttoned up and...
7: That's great.
13: ...and ready to post by early this week so we can get a big push on social. And we have to...
7: Okay.
13: Steve?
7: Oh, hey, that works really well. As time went by and technology evolved, new methods to fade a song were developed.
12: They would actually have the recording equipment handheld. It was very heavy at the time, so they would be very clunky. And while the musicians were playing, the person holding the equipment would actually walk away from the performers.
7: And then the big advance in fade technology came with the advent of the volume knob.
14: These go to 11.
12: That was a lot easier for the recording engineers, and it also sounded a lot more realistic.
7: So the years fade in and out, and pop tunes end with a fade from time to time, which leads to the golden era of the song fade out, which starts right around...
12: the 1950s or so.
7: But fade out a song? I mean, why not just do the old shave and a haircut ending? Or something. Why fade out?
12: Once they realized that they could do it very smoothly, very easily, and had a nice effect because they would go on the radio and they could transition from one song to the next. Just a nice effect to it. And the DJs liked it a lot. It allowed them to, as one was fading in, they could kind of talk over the fade out.
15: We got to close it out. That's it for the Wolfman Jack Show for tonight. Be back again tomorrow night. Bright-eyed and bushy-tailed. Gonna suck it to you tomorrow, baby.
7: Soon, it isn't enough just to fade out the song. Bands start getting creative with fades, in some cases using it to cover mistakes, like the Beatles on 1967's Magical Mystery Tour album. Once again, music writer Bill Weir.
12: Strawberry Fields was actually, there was a flub toward the end of it, and George Martin faded out before it got to that mistake, but then he liked the stuff that came after it so much, he decided to fade it back in. People loved it, and they figured the Beatles did it, on purpose. There was, it was all like an artistic statement on their part, not realizing it was just George Martin sort of getting around a mistake. Occasionally, you'll see people taking liberties from that. Life During Wartime, Talking Heads, that's where, usually you fade out during the chorus. Everything that you've heard, you've pretty much heard before. But in this case, David Byrne, the singer, he's actually singing an entirely new verse as it's fading out, which, makes you wonder, how many lyrics are there to this song? I mean, does he just go on forever and ever? Could he still be singing this song? Maybe psychologically in some ways we actually perceive it that way. I think there's actually a study where they had subjects listening to one song and then the same song again, the only difference being one has a cold ending and the other has a fade out. And they would have them tap along to the beat. And the cold ending, they would actually stop maybe about a second before the song itself ended. Whereas with the fade out, they would keep tapping 2 seconds after your complete silence. So in their heads, the song had kind of lived on beyond its own physical self.
16: Out of my head, it's glowing.
7: The fade out began to lose favor with producers, and so the early 90s saw the beginning of the fade out apocalypse.
12: In 1993, that's actually when psychologists had the need for closure scale, which happens to be about the year when cold endings start to sort of encroach upon the fade outs. Shortly around that time also was the introduction of the iPod. That made it much easier to skip ahead to the next song. you know, with all these digital devices, our attention spans were getting shorter. So rather than, you know, wait out the last diminishing few seconds, why not just click onto the next song?
7: But what hope is there for folks who just like a good long fade out?
12: My sense is that we just wait it out. It's just a matter of fashion. And eventually it comes back. So if you like the fade out, my sense is, you know, I'm remaining optimistic about this, that it will come back.
14: Crash.
12: Hang in there.
7: We will, Bill. And not that you asked, but my all-time favorite fade out, if I had to choose one, it would be, what's that tune called? It's off their second album, you know. It's got that cool riff that kind of goes, how does it go again? It's by that band, you know.
17: That was Steve Gotcher, Beta's senior rock and roll thought experiment correspondent. He spoke with writer Bill Weir about the history of the fade out. Fade in to WPR.org/beta for more. I'm Doug Gordon.
18: This is Bird Note. Twice every day, a rapt audience gathers at the Peabody Hotel in Memphis, Tennessee, to see six local celebrities. Five of them are ducks.
19: Ducky duckies!
18: The sixth is the hotel's head duckmaster, Keenan Walker, who leads them in the Duck March. Each morning, Keenan goes to the roof to retrieve the talent from their duck palace.
19: All right, y'all. I got everybody warmed up for you down there. Now we gotta go march some hope into that lobby and put some smiles on some faces. Here we go, y'all. Good. Here you go. Watch your step, y'all. Very good.
18: He leads the ducks to the elevator, signals to the lobby to start the John Philip Sousa music.
19: All right, duckies. Here we go.
18: And when the doors open, the ducks march down a red carpet, up some steps, and into the hotel's ornate fountain.
19: Everybody say good morning, duckies.
18: The ducks swim about the fountain until the afternoon, when the duckmaster marches them back to the roof. This all started in 1933, with an incident involving the manager of the hotel, live duck decoys for a duck hunt, and a bit too much whiskey. Guests were charmed to find ducks swimming in the hotel fountain the next morning.
19: And it became a tradition to have ducks live in the fountain, but the bellman had to take care of them. So in 1940, a man named Edward Pembroke was hired as a bellman. It just so happened that he used to be an animal trainer in the circus as a young man.
18: Edward Pembroke created a grand ceremony for the ducks that, nearly a century later, continues to delight. For Bird Note, I'm Mark Bramhill.
20: It's a house on a ridge. The valleys and hills stretch before me, green and undulating. Something falls on my head. It's a pod from a cotton tree. I look up and see a giant Malabar squirrel staring at me inquisitively. Behind me is a villa. It's called Isla's Ridge. And Isla is Isla Van Dam, better known as Lulu Van Dam, a Belgian woman living in the hills of Tamil Nadu in South India.
21: I came to India to retire in 99. It hasn't worked. Not at all. What a stupid idea I had. What a stupid idea.
20: Instead, she found 16 acres that had once been used to grow coffee and pepper, but had been abandoned to monkeys, squirrels, and wild Indian bison. And she built herself an English-style bungalow and a homestay. This is Sandeep Roy at Isla's Ridge. But the real story here isn't the bungalow, beautiful as it is. It's the woman who built it. Lulu Van Dam is often on the covers of magazines about design and decor. The art she's collected, her own elegantly casual sense of fashion, shirt and slacks, the beautiful bungalow open to the hills. A fairy tale life almost, but Lulu says, not quite.
21: You have to fight for things. It's not, you know, people say I'm lucky. I said, I think I've worked a lot on this.
20: She was born in India, still under British rule. Her Belgian father had a business making picture frames. She says she grew up wild.
21: So I lived like a monkey. I was a jungle, didn't go to any schooling till I was 9. I had a little tree house.
20: She was sent to England to go to boarding school, to be civilized in a way.
21: I hated studying. After 8 years at that boarding school, I was finally chucked out. Mm. Because I had a little radio this size. You're not allowed radio.
20: She ended up in Brussels and opened a shop called Santosh.
21: And it became quite an iconic shop, selling Indian clothes, but very wearable by Europeans.
20: Long before it had become popular, Lulu Van Damme was marketing India to the West.
21: I think I've always been going against the tide because, you know, to sell Indian-based fashion in Belgium, which is the most difficult country in the world to sell to women, very classical.
20: She was part of the young and fashionable chic set in Belgium, but while others partied all night, she marched to a different drummer.
21: They called me the Grande Dame. 11 o'clock. Okay, friends, I'm going to bed. Goodbye. 11 o'clock, I used to sleep, get up at 6, go fishing, come back. Everybody's still sleeping at 12. Have my breakfast, live my life.
20: Eventually, the tide brought her back to India. She opened a cafe on a beach in Goa and somehow ended up building herself a house, but then discovered it didn't have the right permits.
21: So I demolished my own house, then sold the land afterwards for a good price.
20: Now she lives in her house on the hills, filled with the art she has collected all her life, some valuable, some not so much. A Magritte lithograph on the wall, a miniature, a large Ganesha, a crystal chandelier, a little copper shoe.
21: There's nothing expensive. There's nothing expensive, no? It's all secondhand.
20: But she says, though she loves things of beauty, she doesn't really collect anymore.
21: I have been a collector, and that has a bit stopped. I'm just happy with what I have. And I'm more interested in gardening and learning about birds.
20: She wants to go against the tide, as she has done all her life.
21: Also, it's going a bit against this life we're living now, which is all about consuming. We are pushed to consume, to buy, to eat.
20: Instead, she sits on her bed, never locks the doors of the bedroom, which open onto the hills, and relishes the simple joys of life.
21: What gives the most joy? I think the fact that I am alone. I do not count on anybody. I think I was made to live alone.
20: As always, swimming against the tide in style.

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0: am I? A 20-year-old student of Brooklyn College with a goal to become successful in everything I do. A Christian who loves God and his son, Jesus, and for that I am involved in a church. I am on the praise team, I dance, and I work with children. My weekdays consist of me attending class every day and going to church probably 2 to 4 times a week, sort of like my brother Jimmy.
1: Growing up, I usually went to church Monday night, Wednesday night, Friday night, Saturday, and Sunday. Sunday morning and Sunday evenings also.
0: I would say that I'm pretty focused and I'm on my way to my destiny. So what's the problem, you may ask? Well, there isn't any but to say I'm lacking a social life. As well as, when I get older, will I regret anything? Those thoughts tend to pop in my mind sometimes. Other times I say, take it one day at a time. I have faith that can surpass any wrongful thought. My faith alone keeps me from feeling like I won't enjoy life as much. But as a young person, I know I should be experiencing a lot more. Watching movies or television, we see how fun college can be when people go away and get the quote-unquote real college life. For some, fun equals partying, drinking, and having sex. Just as some people have fun in that extent, I want to be able to look at my college years and say I had an enjoyable life. And here are all the crazy things I did. Ooh, good times. At the same time, it's important for me to live a well-conducted lifestyle because of my beliefs. Most people in their 20s don't think the same way. Some people will say, just do whatever you want. Live life. Others will say, just do things in restriction. I went around asking people around my age on campus if they ever felt as a young person that they were prohibited from doing something but because of their religion or any moral values they haven't. Some said,
2: yeah, there's actually a lot of stuff that I wanted to do, but because of my religion, I haven't, such as probably partying, you know, sex.
3: Things like just getting tattoos is prohibited. So if I weren't so religious, I think I would have a tattoo.
4: It's when I think about joining or rushing for a fraternity, the things that they do don't really carry any, like, structural Christian values, and it conflicts with what I personally believe.
0: One of the ladies in my church, who is a reverend and has a doctorate in theology and philosophy, told me how she was when she was around my age.
5: I wasn't the party type. I didn't grow up that way. My priorities were different. So I was more involved in church, more involved in school, and more involved in school activities. So I didn't really have the time for party.
0: Well, that sounds great considering what she had become and how her lifestyle is. It's admirable, and I do look up to her. But then other times, hearing things from people who aren't so religious, who say just live your life, do whatever you want, makes me think, yes, I agree. Just live life. Do what makes you happy. Just like Justin said.
6: I do whatever makes me happy. And as long as it's not harming anyone else, I don't see any problem with it. So I pursue whatever I want, and that's about it.
0: I've never been fully one-sided where I couldn't understand someone's point of view. But being in church, I know that it's not all about me, but the main purpose

0: why I'm here. I know that there are some things in life that I have to stay away from doing. I can't do whatever I feel like doing because some things are wrong in God's eyes and I'm just trying to live righteously.
1: He finds ways to dedicate himself to the leadership of Jesus Christ and to the leadership of the church. He is willing.
0: Imagine being home on Facebook and all your invitations are to invite you to a party that starts 11 p.m. ending 4 in the morning. I can't do that for three reasons. Number one, my mom will not have it. Number two, I will be considered not living a proper lifestyle. And I personally will love to be in my bed around that time. I can't go out partying and then beat a tambourine the following Sunday. It's just not cool. So what else is there to do being a 20-year-old in college with beliefs? When I asked my pastor how he felt young people should live their lives, he brought up one thing that made me think, and I appreciated it.
2: I would encourage not to do things that would cause them to do immoral acts, cause them to be things that would take away from the integrity of their character as a person. But yes, I would encourage them to focus on their goal, their school goals, their personal goals in life, that things that they want to achieve. Go for it. You know, be focused. Be very vigilant in it. Be very diligent in reaching that goal, doing everything to make that happen. And then, and during that process, they can enjoy the other finest things in life, like going out with a friend for dinner, cruise, a skiing trip, or things like those that really bring a balance of fellowship and friendship. And at the same time, not robbing them of integrity or moral values in their lives and still achieving their goals. Being young is you have to be adventurous.
0: Hearing encouraging words from Christians helped me see that I shouldn't worry about things in life, but to try and enjoy my life the best way I can, still knowing what I ought not to be doing. Skiing, going on a cruise, sounds interesting. I haven't done any one of them, and now, when I think about it, there are a few other things that I've always wanted to do. Okay, so cool. So all I have to do now is invite some friends. Great! But hold on, wait. Not everyone has money, much less a job to pay for what it's all worth. Well, there goes a bump in the road. But you know, money may not always be a problem. Lack of knowledge of all the fun things available can be what I need to look into. But one thing I know, on which I agree with, is something my friend Sanfi told me.
3: I want to get to that point where I look back and I want to tell my kids when I was younger, you know, that type of story. I just don't want to sit and say, well, I'm 50 years old and I want to go experience things that, you know, you should have done in your teens.
0: That is one of the things that I'm focused on, to have a story and memories that can keep me company and make me laugh when I get older. I don't want to end up having regrets, being bored, or moving to another level in life before I have experienced a lot. When I asked my brother Jimmy if he ever looked at his life and said, man, my life is so boring, he said,
4: everything I've done, I guess I had a purpose for it. I don't have any regrets in terms of, you know, having fun, because I've always had fun growing up. I still have fun.
0: But when I asked him if when he looks back, if he would have done anything differently, he said,
4: No, not until now. You know, I'm married with a son, so I don't really get to go out that much.
0: Some say it's never too late to experience whatever you want, no matter how old you are. That's true to an extent, but what if I don't live up to see 50? Then what? My mind is and will always be an area in which I think about a lot of things, but somehow I always get answers for them. So I'll continue to live my life taking it one day at a time, worrying about absolutely nothing.

0: Well, how do you like it, Tom?
1: Okay, two quick things to know about me before I go any further. One, I'm a vegetarian. Two, I used to hunt, but when I gave it up to go to college, I also gave up eating meat.
0: Well, that's really red on the inside. Look at that.
1: I've only broken my vegetarianism two times in the past 3 years. First time was to try some extremely fresh salmon up in Alaska while working at a fish processing plant. Second time was when I ate freshly cooked clams at a clam bar up in Rhode Island that was apparently a favorite of Drew Barrymore. And now I'll break it again, this time for roadkill.
0: There's really no difference. Once the deer's dead, it's dead. It had obviously just happened. I've hunted for 40 years and killed a lot of deer, and so I kind of know that one felt really warm, smelled good. Then it had died from the car hitting it and just massive trauma. There was very little blood on the highway. Well, there was some blood on the highway, but not much.
1: I'd love to introduce you to this Montanan who's going to cook me up some roadkill, but he won't allow me to tell you his name on air.
0: My wife thinks it's abhorrent that I pick up roadkill and doesn't want anybody to know that I have roadkill deer.
2: Can we refer to you as any nickname?
0: Preferably not even that. Old Hunter.
1: Well, Old Hunter is one of many people in Montana to use a relatively new law. It allows people to download a permit and legally pick up roadkill for whatever purposes suit them. Ron Ozheim is a spokesman for Fish, Wildlife, and Parks, which has been running the program out of its Bozeman office since November. Ozheim and FWP are keeping close track on how many are taking advantage of the law.
3: I assume we're in the 290s probably by now. I'm surprised, I think we're surprised, that there are that many applicants for the permit. Obviously, 290 people are enjoying the new law.
1: The way it works is, say you hit an animal or come across one someone else hit. First step, pick it up and take it away, leaving no scraps behind. Step two, go home and take care of it, disposing what you don't want in your own garbage or in a non-public area. Step three, within 24 hours, go onto the FWP's website. Search for roadkill licenses and fill out where, when, what, and in what manner you picked up your roadkill. And step five, print it out.
0: Oh, it's extremely simple. You just go online and you don't even talk to anybody. You just fill out the form. And it was actually really simple and really easy and fairly quick and painless. And then I printed it up so that I had a piece of paper to put with the meat, because legally you're supposed to keep your tag with the meat in your freezer.
1: Now Old Hunter's roadkill is out of the freezer.
0: This was a whitetail that I ran into. So this is back. Oh yeah, this looks nice.
1: We're in a cozy house in East Missoula. The kitchen is fairly small and narrow, but clean and organized, with just a bare essentials hanging out on the granite countertop. It flows directly into the living room and dining room with wood paneling and dark, thick rugs. He lives here with his wife. His two kids are grown and gone. Since his wife and kids don't like the taste of deer, the meat he salvages lasts quite a while, even when he shares it with friends. Old Hunter looks the part of someone who might eat roadkill. He's cooking it up in a gray thermal shirt under a jean jacket with thick plaid lining. He's a rugged type. Sarah, another roadkill eater, is not. Or at least appears less so in her puffy pink coat and bright green backpack.
4: I think the permit system is a really excellent thing. Because, I mean, those poor people whose job is to go pick up roadkill, like, that's disgusting. And if it's a source of free food, hell yeah.
1: Okay, so this isn't really Sarah. She won't let me tell you her name because her roadkill story involves breaking the law. Before the new law passed, she and a few other college students were out looking for roadkill. They use it as bait in biological experiments involving attracting predators.
4: We were driving east of Missoula, headed east, and I can't give a whole ton of details, but we were searching for roadkill. And there was this yearling deer on the side of the road that was pretty freshly hit.
1: How did you know it was freshly hit?
4: The person I was with could tell. They have seen a lot of roadkill in their day.
1: Just hours later, they ate it.
4: It tasted a lot more mild than other venison that I've had. And it was also, like, almost buttery because it was so young and soft and tender. It was kind of like, I don't know, I guess kind of like veal. A couple guys just cut out the back straps and we fried it up with some, I think some olive oil and some vegetables, and there were a couple hairs in it, which was kind of weird, but it was fine.
1: Old Hunter's roadkill is older, less hairy, It's been cut up, packaged, frozen, and thawed, and now he's frying it up with some sweet baby rays. Looks edible, but his description makes me a little uneasy.
0: Well, it looks redder. You can see it looks redder. There's more blood in the meat, but it's not dripping off in blood or anything.
1: He's about to set some on my plate when he realizes it's not quite finished. As he puts it back on the pan, he talks about his take on the permits. They're important, he says, especially now.
0: Hunting has really changed in the last 10 years tremendously, any hunter will tell you. It's kind of a complicated picture. The wolves are, they're fairly smart to start out. Yeah, they're pretty well driven back to the deepest, highest, most remote places. Due to the hunting and trapping, they're not dumb. They're gonna, you know, they've been shot at. The problem is these wolves drive the elk and the deer out of the backcountry, and that's typically where we hunt them. Hunters for 100 years in Montana, you go to the backwoods and you hunt for elk. Well, now the further back you go, the less you find. So where do they go? They go to where they're safe, which is down on ranches land.
1: And hunters can't get to them without permission. Old hunters' take is that ranchers have their reasons for keeping hunters out. Some won't let people onto their land because they're out-of-staters who would rather pay for and feed the animals, or they just don't trust hunters in general. Though large elk herds destroy fences and eat crops, they may be less of a danger than a hunter's poorly aimed shot. For some, the elk may even mean protection.
0: One hunter got up at this meeting and he said he talked to a rancher. The rancher said he could not hunt on his ranch. And he stopped to ask him why. And the rancher said this. He says, well, the wolves are up at the top in the high country. The elk are in the middle. And all my cattle are down here in the bottom land. Why would I let you go hunting and move those elk? Those elk are protecting my cattle.
1: Declining numbers of deer add to the complications. There are fewer of them because of predators, including wolves, and diseases like blue tongue. Regulators want to limit the number of doe licenses for the state for the next 2 seasons, which means an even tougher hunt. Suddenly, I'm feeling a bit luckier that my host would offer to share his meat. So I dig in.
0: You can have some barbecue sauce there or anything you want. I got Worcestershire.
1: It tastes pretty much exactly like the deer I'd hunted with my dad back in high school. Pretty darn good.
0: I think it's an excellent thing. A lot of that roadkill goes to waste, and I mean, they try to save as much as they can, and I think it's a much better idea to try to get us to us hunters that can use it for people. If it's still good, it's still good. It's really no different than going out and shooting an animal. I don't understand why anybody would oppose it. You're using good meat for human consumption. It makes perfect sense.
1: Reporting from Missoula, Montana, I'm Madeline Beck.

0: It's a house on a ridge. The valleys and hills stretch before me, green and undulating. Something falls on my head. It's a pod from a cotton tree. I look up and see a giant Malabar squirrel staring at me inquisitively. Behind me is a villa. It's called Isla's Ridge. And Isla is Isla Van Dam, better known as Lulu Van Dam, a Belgian woman living in the hills of Tamil Nadu in South India.
1: I came to India to retire in 99. It hasn't worked. Not at all. What a stupid idea I had. What a stupid idea.
0: Instead, she found 16 acres that had once been used to grow coffee and pepper, but had been abandoned to monkeys, squirrels, and wild Indian bison. And she built herself an English-style bungalow and a homestay. This is Sandeep Roy at Isla's Ridge. But the real story here isn't the bungalow, beautiful as it is. It's the woman who built it. Lulu Van Dam is often on the covers of magazines about design and decor. The art she's collected, her own elegantly casual sense of fashion, shirt and slacks, the beautiful bungalow open to the hills. A fairy tale life almost, but Lulu says, not quite.
1: You have to fight for things. It's not, you know, people say I'm lucky. I said, I think I've worked a lot on this.
0: She was born in India, still under British rule. Her Belgian father had a business making picture frames. She says she grew up wild.
1: So I lived like a monkey. I was a junglee, didn't go to any schooling till I was 9. I had a little tree house.
0: She was sent to England to go to boarding school, to be civilized in a way.
1: Hated studying. After eight years at that boarding school, I was finally chucked out because I had a little radio this size. You're not allowed radio.
0: She ended up in Brussels and opened a shop called Santosh.
1: And it became quite an iconic shop, selling Indian clothes are very wearable by Europeans.
0: Long before it had become popular, Lulu Van Dam was marketing India to the West.
1: I think I've always been going against the tide because, you know, to sell Indian-based fashion in Belgium, which is the most difficult country in the world to sell to women, very classical.
0: She was part of the young and fashionable chic set in Belgium, but while others partied all night, she marched to a different drummer.
1: They called me the La Grande Dame. 11 o'clock. Okay, friends, I'm going to bed. Put by. 11 o'clock, I used to sleep. Get up at 6, go fishing. Come back, everybody's still sleeping at 12. Have my breakfast. Live my life.
0: Eventually, the tide brought her back to India. She opened a cafe on a beach in Goa and somehow ended up building herself a house, but then discovered it didn't have the right permits.
1: So I demolished my own house, then sold the land afterwards for a good price.
0: Now she lives in her house on the hills, filled with the art she has collected all her life, some valuable, some not so much. A Magritte lithograph on the wall, a miniature, a large Ganesha, a crystal chandelier, a little copper shoe.
1: There's nothing expensive. There's nothing expensive, no? It's all secondhand.
0: But she says, though she loves things of beauty, she doesn't really collect anymore.
1: I have been a collector, and that has a bit stopped. I'm just happy with what I have, and I'm more interested in gardening and learning about birds.
0: She wants to go against the tide, as she has done all her life.
1: Also, it's going a bit against this life we're living now, which is all about consuming. We are pushed to consume, to buy, to eat.
0: Instead, she sits on her bed, never locks the doors of the bedroom, which open onto the hills, and relishes the simple joys of life.
1: What gives the most joy? I think the fact that I am alone. I do not count on anybody. I think I was made to live alone.
0: As always, swimming against the tide, in style.

0: 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I'm talking into a drinking glass. It's late and I'm kind of punchy. Stay tuned.
1: At least as far back as 200 million years ago, cycads grew in abundance. And at the peak of their distribution and diversity, they lived alongside the dinosaurs. These so-called living fossils were a fixture of tropical prehistoric landscapes and have changed little since then. Yet today, they face their greatest threats in poaching, habitat destruction, and climate change. I'm Jennifer Bernstein, CEO and the William C. Steer Senior President at the New York Botanical Garden, and this is Plant People. Today, I'm joined by Dr. Dennis Stevenson, previously our Vice President for Botanical Science here at NYBG and currently the Senior Curator Emeritus Editor at Botanical Review. He is one of the world's top cycad experts, and together we're exploring the storied past and challenging future of these ancient and unique plants. Hi, Dennis. Welcome to Plant People.
2: Hello. I'm glad to be here. Thanks for having me.
1: Well, I'm so glad to talk to you today. It's always fun to speak with you. And we're going to have a great conversation about cycads. And you are the perfect person to have that conversation with. So for listeners who may not be familiar, what exactly are cycads and how do they differ from more common plants like ferns or palms?
2: Well, they're a very ancient lineage, as we pointed out. But it's their growth habit. They tend to be single-stem plants that we don't think of as very branched. And they really look like a cactus with palm leaves.
1: Yeah, that's a good description. So what drew you to focus your research on cycads?
2: Well, that's a very interesting story, actually. My academic grandfather had published on the structure of the growing points of cycads in several papers. And they were always of interest to me. But sometimes things in your career are serendipitous. And after I finished my PhD, I had a postdoc at Harvard University, but I was stationed at Fairchild Tropical Garden in Miami. And they have the best cycad collection in the world. Mm. And I'm going, this is perfect. Yeah. So I think that's what really started it for me.
1: Well, I can see how being at Fairchild, you would be inspired because they have some incredible plants there. And I love that phrase, academic grandfather. Can you explain what that means for our listeners?
2: Yes. My major professor for my PhD, it was his professor, and he was on my PhD committee, my academic grandfather, except he passed. And they were the authors of the primary plant morphology textbook through three or four editions.
1: I've heard other colleagues of ours talk about their forebears in science in exactly that same way. And I think it's nice because it speaks to the continuity of science and the fact that nothing is ever really fully resolved in one person's career. We're always continuing to broaden our understanding. So it's a nice turn of phrase. So you found them interesting. You found yourself at a place where they were in abundance. What about them has kept you focused for so long?
2: I've gone through various phases in studying them. In the first phase was taking up where my academic grandfather left off in the developmental anatomy or structure of that shoot system. It so happened that simultaneously, a man that I knew as an undergraduate had given a talk at the Ohio Academy of Science meeting, and he was retiring to Fairchild. And he was interested in the reproduction of these plants. And their reproductive cycle is just amazing. There are a few seed plants, actually the only ones, I guess, extant, that have motile male gametes. And they have these sperm cells that are so big, you can see them on the slide with the naked eye. And so then the idea was, well, we have all these living plants there. We could look at them experimentally to see how this system really works. So once I did the anatomy stuff, I then moved into the reproductive side and the pollination biology because nobody knew how they got pollinated, yet they have male plants versus female plants. How does the pollen get over there? And how does the system work? So because there's a native one in Florida, and in the wild areas at the Montgomery Botanical Center, I was able to work out the reproductive cycle of them in some detail. Hmm. Then I went, well, you know, they got these really weird compounds. And one of them is called BMAA. And it's a neurotoxin. It's a non-protein amino acid, to be specific. But the really cool part was we found weevil pollination in these plants and that the weevils were consuming the plant. So we went, whoa, wait a minute. These guys should be dead. But they weren't dead. They were living. So we tried to figure out how did they deal with this BMAA. And it ends up that they actually sequester it in their cocoon cases and make poisonous cocoon cases against their predators.
1: So the pollinators, the weevils, were also eating them?
2: Yep, they eat them. And they sequester this BMA, they secrete it out into their cocoon cases. So it doesn't stop them from growing. Any other organism, well, we would just die. There's something called cattle staggers in Australia, where the livestock will eat cycad leaves. And it's a neurotoxin. In fact, Oliver Sacks wrote a whole book on them.
1: Right.
2: In Island of the Colorblind.
1: So they sequester it so that the weevils can still pollinate and do what they're doing without dying, but so that they can still procreate.
2: Because the weevils go through their life cycle by copulating on the female cones and then ovipositing on the male cones. So they go through their life cycle inside these plants.
1: Mm. It's amazing all of the strategies that plants have developed. So let's talk a little bit about this description that you often hear about cycads as living fossils. What does that mean? And what do we know about their ancient history alongside dinosaurs?
2: The older I get, the more I identify with living fossils, I must say. It's because of the early fossil record in the early Permian. They remain little changed, but yet they survive the vicissitudes of time. So you've got to say, okay, what's the secret? What's going on in this group of organisms that allow that? Well, there are certain things like the neurotoxins have developed would be a good one. That keeps your predators from munching on you.
1: Yeah.
2: But the time frame is that because from what we know in the fossil record, and it's pretty good, and there's some details in there, it allows us to have a plant that resembles a fossil, but it's still alive. So we can look at its life cycle and how it's functioning in a modern context on how they might compare to the conifers, ginkgo, and then, of course, the flowering plants. So there are lessons to be learned by looking at different organisms, just as looking at ferns might help me understand cycads.
1: Interesting. So they have this long persistence, and that allows us to understand what strategies they're using. And from that, what do we learn about biodiversity in general? Have we taken that knowledge and applied it in some particular ways?
2: Yes, in a way, because what we've learned from studying the extants, we do know the foibles they have. So we know that they were widespread and covered everywhere. And now, of course, they're very restricted. So what are their foibles? Well, one of their foibles was in their reproductive system because it takes too long to get from one generation to the next. I mean, as fast as you could do to raise a plant from seed to making a cone, and that's under optimum greenhouse conditions, is 5 years. Many of these plants at Fairchild had been there 50 years before they made a cone. So not only do you have a long life cycle, which means you can't have a lot of genetic turnover in terms of mutations, but that whole process with the weevils takes almost 2 years. So part of the lesson is gigantism probably doesn't do you any good. Big unbranched plant, giant sperm, huge seeds with all kinds of stored stuff in them, often for naught.
1: Mm-hmm. Yeah, but they've done okay.
2: They're doing okay. And if we leave them alone, they'll continue to do okay.
1: The pods are so fun to see. They're often there in the conservatory.
2: Yes.
1: And I always point them out when I'm there with a visitor because they're amazing. And now I have more information to share about why they're so amazing.
2: You know, this tree stump thing that's in that house?
1: Mm-hmm.
2: Well, that plant, that cycas that's next to it?
1: Mm-hmm.
2: Is one of an original plant to the conservatory from 1905.
1: Oh, wow. Wow. That's amazing.
2: They're long lived.
1: Yeah, yeah. So you mentioned a little bit about the range and how it's changed over time. Where in the world today do cycads grow naturally, and why are those environments particularly suitable?
2: One country that does pretty well with them is Australia. And I think it's partially because the Australians haven't destroyed their landscapes, in a sense. So I think these plants just survive there. No known herbivores. And then parts of Africa, tropical Africa into Central Africa, where we still have undeveloped mountainous areas, and the plants seem to do well there. And really, it's the same thing in the New World. The odd man out a little bit is our one species in North America that's not a fossil, the Zamia pumila in Florida. And that seems to do well. And I think it does well because they're ones where if you damage them, and they often can make a second branch or two branches, and so they seem to be able to survive that kind of disturbance that goes on. They're underground. That's another secret some of them have used. So fires and desert situations don't damage them.
1: So you said it's not a fossil. Does that mean that this is a later species? It hasn't been around as long?
2: Yeah, they look pretty much the same. But for some reason, we would never put a fossil in a modern genus in the classification. I don't know why, but that's just what we do.
1: Okay, so this is a taxonomical artifact.
2: Yeah, but
1: artifact.
2: They look just like them.
1: Okay.
2: You'll get a kick out of this. I even reconstructed a fossil cone once, because when you go to the lab and you see those big jars with the pickled things?
1: Yeah.
2: Well, the liquid all dried out, and it dried out, and it looked identical to a fossil.
1: Okay.
2: So I sent a picture to a paleobotanist and said, look what I found.
1: Did it work?
2: It worked. It did.
1: So many people are surprised to learn that cycads do still play very important ecological roles. So what benefits do they bring to their ecosystems, these plants?
2: Okay, well, they have these roots called coralloid roots. And what it is, they're ageotrophic. So they grow up towards the surface of the soil. And so they don't, instead of growing down, they grow up.
1: Okay.
2: And they form little masses around the base of the plant. And they have in them a blue-green alga, or cyanobacterium, as they're called, that's a nitrogen fixer.
1: Huh. They come with their own fertilizer.
2: And they also can take a soil and add nitrogen to the area. It's really quite interesting because the other important nitrogen fixers that we know of are the bean family. But they use a different bacterium in a different way. The nitrogen thing was a big thing. Gloria Carusi and I had a couple of grants working on that.
1: Does that mean that they have a role to play in restoration efforts?
2: Partially, but also we want to know how that system works so we can utilize that to our system. So if we can dissect the pathways it uses, et cetera.
1: You can replicate it in other ways.
2: Yes, because there is a nitrogen pathway in the plant, and there's actually a nitrogen pathway in the blue-green algae. When they're living in the cycad, they use a third route. So this obviously tells us something about making a situation where we could utilize these in crop plants, not to expect the normal situation, but to do it in such a way to utilize the known third route.
1: So a new route for nitrogen fixing that could be applied in crop situations.
2: Exactly.
1: That's very interesting. Conservationists warn that cycads are now among the most endangered plant groups on Earth. What are the main threats that they're facing today?
2: One of them is habitat destruction. The other one is the illegal trade. And I was very involved in that with the IUCN and developing an action plan and actually getting legislations passed to get certain things downlisted, and I'll explain that. So we tried to convince the community, you don't need a big plant. You can watch one grow. So we really pushed a downloading seeds. And that's because one person might have a pollen plant in Iowa and someone in England's got the ovulate plant. What are they going to do? So if they can send their pollen over and get seeds, they can then disperse those cultivated seeds and not take from the wild. So
1: is that what you did through the IUCN?
2: We did, yeah, that was one of the things that we did to try to stop. Because there's certain cultures that view a plant in your collection only of value if it's wild collected. So we had to get past that at the same time.
1: Yeah.
2: Cactus people know the same problem.
1: Yeah, cactus poaching has been a problem for a long time and ramped up actually recently during the pandemic, the demand. Yeah.
2: But the big push we did also, I should mention this one because it's so successful, particularly in Mexico, working with indigenous people. Don't go in the forest and some guy gives you $5 for a $200 plant for him. Go in the forest, harvest the seeds, start a nursery. So we actually got a grant to subsidize the starting of nurseries they grow the seedlings up and they sell the plants, and there's a continuous renewable income then for the indigenous people.
1: That's a great example of creating a bioeconomy and doing it to a conservation end. So that's terrific. The International Union for the Conservation of Nature, I think it's worth just saying a word about what that organization does. We've talked about it on this podcast before, but this is an organization of conservation practitioners and scientists who identify threatened species, and they will put them on various lists of concern. The Red List is a very notable one. And it sounds like your work with them was about creating frameworks for disrupting the poaching that was happening. I'm interested to know, who's doing the poaching? Is it like a mass market gardener, or who is it that's the end user?
2: It's the same mentality as the cacti or orchid people.
1: Okay.
2: There are people who want to expand their cycad collection, and I'll do anything to go get them. Often someone would just fund a trip because they wanted to go somewhere and they could sneak some plants back. But I would go back to your IUCN comment, because I founded the cycad specialist group. And the first thing we did is make a world list of all the cycads. It's available online now. It's been through several reiterations, but we've listed then the threat to each species and given its distribution. And I think the good thing is some things have been downlisted.
1: Meaning that they've gone from the red list.
2: Put on appendix two.
1: Yeah. That's good. That means that the efforts are working.
2: Exactly.
1: Yeah. It's a great organization, and many of our scientists here at NYBG participate in the process that they undertake. And it's an important input to conservation frameworks and to conservation practices all over the world. I mean, we're a collections-based institution. I understand the impulse to collect. And these things are things of beauty, so I can understand the desire to have them, but not at the risk of the plant going extinct. That's not okay.
2: Well, I think cutting one leaf off to make a herbarium specimen is probably fine.
1: Yeah, okay. So there's a range.
2: Yeah, as opposed to digging it up.
1: Yeah. Well, it sounds like there are better alternatives now for people to get these plants if they want them. And watching them grow, I imagine, can be very satisfying for folks. You said that there are species that are being downlisted. Are there places where that's been particularly successful, where wild populations are regenerating or thriving in a way that at one point seemed unlikely?
2: There's a real focus in Mexico, for example. Another area where there's a focus is in South Africa, Australia, and China. Mm-hmm. China's gotten really good about that kind of thing now.
1: Yeah, it's interesting to think about places that are at different stages of development now in the context of the current science and the biodiversity crisis. So much of the development that was happening in the Industrial Revolution was taking place without the benefit of our current understanding about the way that these systems can and cannot regenerate and what happens when we lose species. But today we have a lot more information, so maybe countries are approaching it differently.
2: And I think getting the amateur community to raise plants and seedlings and stuff has also helped.
1: Yeah. Well, this is a way in which the exchange of information as between the scientific community and the avocational hobbyist has improved a lot with the internet. People who are interested in plants and who want to collect them but don't want to do it in a way that's irresponsible have ready access to a lot more information than they once did. So maybe that's helping.
2: Yeah, I believe that's true.
1: It sort of tracks with the growing interest in native plants. It's the other side of the coin. If you're interested in plants in general, then you're thinking about systems, you're thinking about how to support your local biodiversity, and maybe you also are interested in rare plants, but you don't want to be irresponsible about it. So I think it's a good thing for there to be more global awareness about what are the most pressing conservation issues related to cycads right now. It sounds like there's been a lot of progress on the poaching question. What about habitat destruction? That's harder to deal with, isn't it?
2: Yeah. It is. It definitely is. I mean, there are various kinds of examples. If you're in the Amazon area and you flood an area, these guys are not aquatics.
1: Right.
2: They're gone.
1: Yeah.
2: And once you wipe them out in a place like that, to get it back is going to be very, very difficult. So it's various kinds of habitat destructions, because cycads aren't all desert plants. A lot of them are rainforest plants. In South America, there's one epiphytic one we have in the conservatory. that's actually only found in the tops of trees in the mountains of Panama. That one is really, really threatened as they keep cutting down for timber and various other usages. Its habitat's going to be gone.
1: You mentioned this idea of you don't know what you're losing when you lose a species because you don't know what you haven't yet understood. Are there potential uses, for example, human uses of these plants that you think we don't fully understand yet, but could be lost? Are there medical applications? I would think with a neurotoxin, there could be.
2: There's been some pursuit of it, but it stopped. But the notion of understanding neurodegeneration, like Oliver wrote about with this BMAA compound as an experimental compound. And we actually, Gloria Carusi and I, actually were using it in that little plant that botanists can grow by the thousands, Arabidopsis or the Theocrest, the experimental plant, using BMAA on it. And we got some interesting results of what it could do. We passed it off to some neuro people, but they never really picked it up.
1: Yeah. And so that's a good example, Dennis, because maybe in the moment in time with the available funding, that wasn't something that someone picked up, but that doesn't mean that the inquiry is done. But if the plants are extinct, there's nowhere to go.
2: Nowhere to go.
1: With
2: good
1: it.
2: Point.
1: So an important reason to think about how we protect these plants. So if we have listeners who are interested in cycads, where would you point them to learn more? And where would you point them to help protect these plants?
2: There's a website called the Cycad Pages, which I think is extinct now that Ken Hill died, but it's still available. But there's a new one called the World List of Cycads. There's pictures of every species, where they are, ancillary information, photos of herbarium specimens and field photos, and we're constantly updating them. So there'll be a section on neurotoxicity on those pages. There'll be a section on chromosome numbers. There'll be a section on various topics that deal with them.
1: How many plants do you have at your home, Dennis?
2: Hardly any.
1: Yeah, this is a thing about botanists that is surprising. They don't cultivate plants indoors, really. It's not their thing.
2: Well, Jan goes nuts in our garden.
1: Okay, good.
2: But so yeah, all indoor plants, no, she doesn't want them either, you know?
1: Yeah. Well, Dennis, it's really fun to talk to you always. Thanks for coming to talk to us about cycads here on Plant People.
2: Thank you very much.
1: With hundreds of millions of years of cycad success behind us, it's all the more important that these living fossils survive this difficult time in their history for the benefit of the planet and for future generations. If you'd like to learn more about what you've heard in this episode, check out our show notes at nybg.org.
3: This is Bird Note. Twice every day, a rapt audience gathers at the Peabody Hotel in Memphis, Tennessee, to see six local celebrities. Five of them are ducks.
4: Ducky duckies!
3: The sixth is the hotel's head duckmaster, Keenan Walker, who leads them in the Duck March. Each morning, Keenan goes to the roof to retrieve the talent from their duck palace.
4: All right, y'all. I got everybody warmed up for you down there. Now we gotta go march some hope into that lobby and put some smiles on some faces. Here we go, y'all. Good. There you go. Watch your step, y'all. Very good.
3: He leads the ducks to the elevator, signals to the lobby to start the John Philip Sousa music.
4: All right, duckies. Here we go.
3: And when the doors open, the ducks march down a red carpet, up some steps, and into the hotel's ornate fountain.
4: Everybody say good morning, duckies.
3: The ducks swim about the fountain until the afternoon, when the duckmaster marches them back to the roof. This all started in 1933, with an incident involving the manager of the hotel, live duck decoys for a duck hunt, and a bit too much whiskey. Guests were charmed to find ducks swimming in the hotel fountain the next morning.
4: And it became a tradition to have ducks live in the fountain, but the bellman had to take care of them. So in 1940, a man named Edward Pembroke was hired as a bellman. It just so happened that he used to be an animal trainer in the circus as a young man.
3: Edward Pembroke created a grand ceremony for the ducks that, nearly a century later, continues to delight. For Bird Note, I'm Mark Bramhill.
5: Segregation, desperation, and oppression seem to follow us round. Every time we see my people, man, it seems like we're all locked down. In their prisons, in their projects, makes no difference. We're still around. Keep us in to keep us out from our true struggle and life's true sound.

0: it out, brothers and sisters. Can we find a way to change, mothers and fathers? Get our people out these chains, daughters and sons. Can we find a way to change, oh everyone? Get our people out these chains.
1: My name is Anthony Morales. I'm 10 going on 40, and I live in Fort Greene in South LA Place.
2: Hi, my name is Maisha Morales. I'm also a resident of Fort Greene, Brooklyn. I'm a small business owner of Gallery Religious Supplies in downtown Brooklyn, basically dedicated to all religious needs, down from apparel to literature on a spiritual level, also Christianity, Islamic, Judaic, Buddhism. It was a little bit of everything. And I had customers from all over the five boroughs, all over the United States, who would take a once a year trip down to New York and would make sure that they'd stop at my store. I even had customers overseas from England. And in 2007, we received I received a 9-day eviction notice. And the other tenants in the building, some received 3-day eviction notices. And it was shocking to me. It was overwhelming, you know, to know that you're getting evicted in about a week, something beyond your control, because, you know, the city decided that it's okay to sell the land to private developers and so that they can build luxury condominiums, and to heck with the small businesses that have been there for over 20 years. It's a city-owned building. That mall was built specifically for small businesses, especially minority and women small business owners.
1: When she told me that, I was, like, so upset because we were starting to go to a new fresh, something fresh. We're going on a new something. We were going to buy our first house.
2: Oh, yeah, we were going to start new. We were going to buy a new house. A first home. And
1: ever since that, we had to hold back on it. And until we go back on our feet, we're not going to be able to do that.
2: And it's funny, because when I first left the Albee Square Mall, we never got our security deposits back. And I tried and I tried, and no one got their security deposits back. So I spent a lot of time in City Hall as an activist and a lot of public hearings. So I had sent Mayor Bloomberg, an email asking him if he could do me the favor. I'm not asking for taxpayer money, I'm not asking for his money, I'm asking for my money. And can he please reach out to the developers to please give back the security deposits to the tenants they kicked out? I never heard anything from him. A couple of weeks later, I hand-delivered him a letter. I was in City Hall and passed it to him, the letter. A couple of weeks later, I get a phone call. I look at my caller ID, and it says HRA, and that's Human Resource Administration. I'm like, okay, welfare? Why are they calling me? Which I found is strange. I answered the phone, and the gentleman asked for me. I said, yes, this is Maisha. He then apologized. He said, I want to apologize for what I'm about to tell you, but it's my job. I'm a little embarrassed. I said, okay, go ahead. And he says, Mayor Bloomberg contacted us and asked that for us to call you and tell you where your local welfare office is at in your community. I started to cry. It was like a slap in the face. How dare our mayor, okay, who claims he's all for small businesses, how do you tell a successful small business owner who, because of your politics, you know, you've displaced, how do you tell them to go apply for welfare?
3: Most of this building is my family, and I'm 51. We've been here that long, and some. We never had to watch our kids. We just send the little ones right out to the store right there. And they'll watch them all the way down to the block. Everybody knows them. They'll tell them, if they're playing, they'll say, get on home. My mother put me, I was a little guy. And my mother stopped me on the step, and she went inside the house. Left me outside. But I wandered. And a lady came by when I was coming down the street, and she said, who are you? And took me to the police station. Everybody was looking for me, didn't know where I was. One of the guys from the Lafayette Garden came and told my mother, he's inside the precinct. And my mother came to the precinct, and did you know it was her and half of all the women on the block? They said, Dorothy, we knew he was here. They probably just didn't know how to reach my mother, but they knew who I was. We all, as children, used to sit out in the middle of the street. Everybody knew everybody from Gates Avenue to Bedford Avenue up to Adelphi, back to Lafayette. And we all used to come together in the street and play. I'm hurt by my community right at the moment. I'm hurt for what's left of my community. I'm hurt because I have people that are lost because of change. Right next door, I get up, went to work, came back. This old lady, all her furniture is on the front, is sitting up in the on the street. This lady used to take care of me. I'm 51 years old. Wow. She was in a rent-stabilized home. And in order for them to get more money out of her unit, they had to get her out of there. Being that she didn't know the laws or the procedures, he kept raising the rent, which he couldn't do. And she didn't know this. Until it got to a point where she couldn't afford it anymore. She's on a fixed income. You're taking out a pillar of the community. This lady was a veteran. But I do welcome the fact that I have a light on the corner. I do welcome the fact that the block has a facelift now. It's green. It looks livable. You can breathe. I do welcome that. But I don't welcome the fact that I got all this and no one to share it with.
4: That was Maisha Morales with her 10-year-old son, Anthony, and Brooklyn resident Jabir Saluki. My name is Michael Primo. Along with Rachel Falcone, I am creator and co-producer of the Housing is a Human Rights Storytelling Project. The project creates a space for people to share first-person stories about their struggle for home. More information, including how to participate, can be found online at housingisahumanright.org or by calling us toll-free at 888-955-6653. That's 888-955-6653.
5: With the discovery of atomic energy, scientists have found that matter can be changed into energy, and energy can be changed into matter. But even though matter and energy may change their forms, the total amount in the universe remains the same.

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0: We talk a lot about learning from history, but there's still so much of it we can't see. What if the truth was deliberately hidden, erased, covered up? That's a kind of anti-monument, where no matter what the facts are, you can't see an acknowledgement of them. We're used to recognizing someone powerful with a statue. But what happens when there's no statue or memorial to a traumatic event? Whoever lives with the impact of that history has to confront the kind of power it takes to keep it hidden.
1: People have carried those stories for generations and generations and generations and generations.
0: That's Elizabeth Alexander. She's a poet and scholar who leads the Mellon Foundation. Under her leadership, Mellon has committed itself to transforming the commemorative landscape in this country. She says some stories survive only because the people affected won't forget, can't forget. And with enough time, those memories often come out into the light.
1: And so imagine what can happen in a moment of restoration. And imagine also how powerful it is to tell the entire story. Don't act like it never got taken. Tell the entire story.
0: No monument can tell the entire story. And no monument can heal a community whose story was denied. But can a monument take part in that effort? This is Monumental, a podcast series produced by PRX. I'm your host, Ashley C. Ford. This episode is about the only successful coup d'etat ever on American soil, an act of racial violence designed to eliminate all memory of a highly successful Black community. That suppression involved racist mobs, yes, but also historians, city planners, journalists, and countless others. They conspired for decades to make a Black community's one-time prosperity and strength unimaginable. Almost unimaginable. Producer Michael Betts takes the story from here.
2: My name is Michael Betts. I'm an Afro-Indigenous North Carolinian. I grew up in Greensboro, in the middle of the state. From my earliest childhood, in an ever-continuing effort to give our impoverished family a vacation, my parents would make the drive down to the coast, to Riceville Beach just outside of Wilmington. I never much liked those vacations. To this day, I'm not sure which it was. Did I dislike Wilmington because I never really liked the beach? Seriously, folks, sand is an agent of the devil itself, if you ask me. Or did I not like the beach because the beach was in Wilmington? Something about this small coastal city just felt off. Something wasn't right here. As a child, I had no idea what that might be. Turns out, others felt this way long before me.
3: When I arrived in Wilmington, it was a culture shock.
2: Bertha Todd is 94. She moved to Wilmington way back in the 1950s. Coming from Durham, North Carolina, she noticed how even by the standards of the Jim Crow South, Black Wilmingtonians seemed strikingly timid towards white people, she says.
3: 100% it had to do with the 1898 atmosphere.
2: 1898. What happened in Wilmington in 1898 is easily one of the most pivotal events in North Carolina history, in United States history even. So how did I grow up to be an adult in North Carolina and not hear about it? The answer to that question is central to the story I'm here to tell, because I'm not the only one who's been kept in the dark.
4: All right, great. So we are now at the 1898 Memorial.
2: This is Cedric Harrison. He's about my age, in his 30s, but he grew up in Wilmington. He runs a company called Wilmington in Color.

0: tours of the city's black history. Cedric starts his tour at the 1898 Monument and Memorial Park. As he tells his customers, local citizens didn't get serious about acknowledging the events of 1898 until the centennial in 1998.
1: Literally 100 years after the coup d'etat or government overthrow successfully happened here in Wilmington, which was the only successful government overthrow that happened here on U.S. soil.
0: Cedric Harrison wouldn't learn about 1898 until he left for college. As a kid, I didn't hear about the Wilmington Massacre and coup either, despite being a product of North Carolina private and public schools. My history teachers certainly didn't talk about it. They did teach me about some mass killings in history, just not of black and brown people. Now Cedric knows the whole story, and he's close friends with some of the older Wilmingtonians who finally began public conversations about what happened 100 years later.
1: For many, many years up until that point, they were just whispers in private dining rooms and in family functions, and it was to a very limited amount of ears. But in 1998, that's when a lot of individuals came together publicly and started to connect the dots and dig a little bit deeper with the research and find out a lot more tragic facts around 1898.
0: It took another 10 years after the centennial to get the Memorial Park established in 2008. It's at the edge of town, close to the Cape Fear River. It's not a place that gets much foot traffic, and when I visit, there's often nobody here. The park includes a lawn and a couple of sitting areas shaded by trees. On a concrete slab at the center of the park, there are two low stone walls with an inscription that tells the story of 1898. Behind those walls is the monument's main feature, an array of six bronze structures, each 16 feet tall. They're stylized boat paddles. To Cedric, the paddles evoke a deep relationship between black Americans and water.
1: Now, of course, we can talk about the positive connection as we look at religion and Christianity. Baptism, renewing, rebirth, refresh. But this is more so the connection to the negative struggle that people of African descent had with the water spiritually. The connection between people of African descent coming over the bodies of water during the time of enslavement. But then more locally, the connection between Wilmington black natives being thrown into the Cape Fear River during 1898.
0: You heard that right. Eyewitnesses said the bodies of murdered black people were thrown into the river. I'll have more to say about that soon when I tell you the story of what happened here in 1898. Those traumatic events slammed the door on multiracial democracy in Wilmington, in North Carolina, and really in the United States. Certainly, black Wilmington has never recovered. Thanks to the efforts of dozens of Wilmingtonians, black and white, the city has taken big steps to acknowledge that terrible stain. The monument, now 15 years old, is a symbol of that progress. But even now, getting the truth told and its meaning widely understood feels like an uphill climb after so many decades of silence and lies.
2: Hello.
0: Hello, hello. How are you?
2: How are you?
0: Doing all right? We've already heard from one indispensable leader of Wilmington's truth-telling efforts, who arrived in the city more than 70 years ago.
3: My name is Bertha Boykin Todd. I'm a retired administrator in the school system of New Hanover County.
0: She's 94 and small in stature, but Mrs. Todd is a presence. She's elegantly dressed, and her mid-century home feels welcoming and familiar. She listens to my questions intently, making steady eye contact. In 1952, she was fresh out of her master's program at the historically black North Carolina Central College in Durham. She applied for a media specialist job at Williston, the black high school in Wilmington.
3: I was accepted immediately because in 1952, very few white or black individuals, educators, had masters. I signed the contract, but I don't think that superintendent at that time like people of color. He said, if she breaks this contract, I'll see that she doesn't get a job anywhere in the state of North Carolina. Now, what would you do? I came on kicking and crying. I did not really plan to remain in Wilmington past 1 year.
0: As a newcomer, she had questions. Because back then, hardly anyone was talking openly about 1898, but its impact could be felt.
3: When I arrived in Wilmington, it was a culture shock.
0: In Durham, Mrs. Todd's experiences included integrated dances with white university students from Duke and UNC Chapel Hill.
3: In Wilmington, I did not see blacks and whites openly talking with each other. And I saw most blacks not even looking white straight in the face. I was not brought up that way. My mother always said to us, when you talk with individuals, look them in the face. I was pretty outspoken, and the blacks looked at me as if I may have come from Mars. And the whites looked at me as if, I guess, said, where did she come from? She's not like the people around here, which I wasn't.
0: Mrs. Todd stayed. Later, in the 1960s, she would lead efforts to desegregate the schools in New Hanover County.
3: I was angry with members of the black community during school desegregation.
0: She felt they weren't pushing hard enough.
3: I said, well, these black folk don't care about the kids.
0: Mrs. Todd didn't understand, at the time, why black folks in Wilmington seemed so resigned to their second-class status. But now, she does.
3: 100% it had to do with it. We're talking about the 1898 atmosphere? Yes. Blacks whispered this to me as if they would think somebody would hear it. Nada McDonald Cotton, she was the one who told me consistently about her forebears during the massacre and the coup. I was usually a good listener, and she wouldn't let me go every time. She'd pick another opportunity to tell me about something, and I would listen. I didn't really realize the profound residual effects of 1898 then.
0: The residual effects were profound, and maybe I felt that too, in some visceral way, on those childhood visits. For one thing, the city was mostly white. I didn't know it was once a place of black influence and black excellence. Wilmington was majority black before the massacre and coup, but an untold number of black people were shot down in November 1898, and thousands more fled, never to return. Today, only about 1 in 6 residents is black. Wilmington is whiter than most North Carolina cities. But how was I supposed to know how Wilmington had gotten this way? It turns out most people couldn't know what really happened in 1898 because of how it was told or not told over the years. In the immediate aftermath, North Carolina's major white-owned newspapers framed the massacre and coup as a triumph of reluctant white men who were forced to put down an uprising of out-of-control black people. Prominent white men in Wilmington reached out to newspapers across the country to correct their published narratives and ensure that the whitewashed version of the story stuck. And it did. But mostly, there was silence. The state's most influential historian for many decades, Professor J.G. Durolack Hamilton of the University of North Carolina, was a prominent member of something called the Dunning School. They were this dominant group of U.S. historians who pushed a grossly misleading understanding of both the Civil War and Reconstruction through most of the 20th century.
4: And he was a person who was very sympathetic to the slaveholders of the antebellum South. One of the things he wanted to do, and we have a smoking gun on this, he did say at one point in one of the letters he was looking for documents that wanted to make slavery appear better.
0: This is historian William Sturkey of the University of Pennsylvania. Sturkey says Hamilton applied that same distorted white supremacist view of Southern history to his account of Wilmington 1898. In short, for Hamilton, there was nothing to see here. Sturkey says Hamilton was asked in the 1930s whether the state should put up a marker to commemorate what happened in Wilmington.
4: He said, no, there shouldn't be anything about Wilmington that might offend the sensibilities of the leading white citizens of space. And that, you know, that's basically how the history was treated. If it makes white people upset, then you just don't tell it.
5: A few black writers and scholars did try to get the story out. The celebrated writer Charles Chestnut wrote The Marrow of Tradition, a novelized version of the Wilmington Massacre and coup, published in 1901.
6: The Wellington riot began at 3 o'clock in the afternoon of a day as fair as was ever selected for a deed of darkness.
5: The book would all but end his writing career because it offended prominent white people in the literary world. Two black historians wrote books, Helen Edmonds in 1951 and H. Leon Prather in 1984. Their accounts were mostly ignored too. So all the way up to the 1990s, a deafening silence prevailed. In Wilmington, black and white people passed down fragments of the story through generations, but almost no one had a comprehensive picture. Now, in the 21st century, we can tell a much fuller story.
7: Hi.
8: Hi.
7: I'm Leray.
8: Nice to meet you. I'm Shannon Vaughn.
7: Nice to meet you.
5: I'm spending a day visiting sites around Wilmington with Leray Umfleet. At the moment, she's chatting with a couple research librarians at the New Hanover County Library. They're gushing over this rare visit by Umfleet because she's arguably the leading historian on Wilmington 1898.
7: When I began doing the research on 1898, I began immediately to realize that this is a contentious topic and that there are competing narratives of what happened.
5: Umfleet is a manager and research historian with the North Carolina Department of Cultural Resources. When the General Assembly created what it called the Wilmington Race Riot Commission in 2003, it assigned Umfleet to produce an official state report. She completed it in 2005.
7: My book came out in 2009. The book is called A Day of Blood, the 1898 Wilmington Race Riot.
5: The commission was formed after community leaders in Wilmington brought closer attention to the story of 1898 at the time of the centennial. Wilmington's two black state lawmakers, Senator Luther Jordan and state assemblyman Thomas Wright, pushed to create the state commission.
7: The commission wanted us to create a more solid, cohesive narrative of the causes and the effects, particularly those effects for the black community in Wilmington. And it was my charge to look at the economic impact, the social impact, and the cultural impact of the violence. And I took it and ran with it.
9: When we come back, producer Michael Betts tells us the remarkable story that these efforts finally uncovered. That's next on Monumental from PRX. Back in a moment. This is Monumental from PRX. I'm your host, Ashley C. Ford. Let's get back to our story.
5: So, based on years of research by Leray Umfleet and others, here's what happened in 1898.
7: Wilmington was the largest city in North Carolina at the time. A little bit larger population in the black community than the white. Wilmington was an example of what the turn of the 20th century could be for the South, with everyone prospering regardless of your race or your status prior to freedom and the Civil War. Not to say it was a wonderful place to live for everyone and that it was a utopia, but of the southern states, Wilmington residents had a higher rate of home ownership among African Americans.
5: Wages and education levels for black people were higher in Wilmington than elsewhere in North Carolina, too.
7: So if you were an African American and you wanted to prosper and you had the ability, you might would consider coming to Wilmington to begin to make it in the new world that we were looking at the turn of the 20th century.
5: As for politics at the time, the labels we're familiar with now meant different things. Democrats were conservatives. They openly billed themselves as the white supremacist party. Republicans were the party of Abraham Lincoln. Seeking to court the newly available black voting population, Republicans promoted civil rights for African Americans. It should be noted, though, in 1898, that the sentiment had already begun to erode. Here's how Republican Governor Daniel Russell spoke about the black people in his party in 1897.
10: I promise that there should be no attempt to avoid the necessity of protecting the taxpayers of these municipalities against the danger of misrule by the propertyless and ignorant elements.
5: But 20 years after the collapse of Reconstruction in most southern states, North Carolina still had a thriving multiracial democracy thanks to its powerful fusion movement. The fusionists were a coalition of two parties. The populist, who were mostly white and moderate, disaffected Democrats, joining forces with mostly black Republicans. Going into the 1898 elections, fusionists held the governor's office, controlled the state assembly, and dominated North Carolina's congressional delegation. In Wilmington, they held the mayor's office and a city council majority. Leading up to the 1898 elections, Wilmington was a prime target for Democrats determined to make the South great again. They promised to end what they called Negro rule.
6: From the Wilmington Morning Star, October 30th, 1898. The proof cited of the progress of Negro rule.
5: Democrats and their allies in the mainstream press kept up a drumbeat of fear-mongering. They focused in particular on the racist claim that rapacious black men posed a threat to white womanhood.
11: If it needs lynching to protect woman's dearest possession from the ravening human beasts, then I say lynch 1,000 times a week if necessary.
5: That's from a speech that a woman named Rebecca Lattimore Felton gave in Georgia in 1897. She was a writer, pro-Confederate, and women's rights activist, and a former slaveholder. It was common then to reprint popular speeches in the paper. To fan the flames of the white supremacist campaign in North Carolina, a Wilmington newspaper, The Messenger, printed the text of Felton's speech a year after she gave it, in August 1898.
1: Wilmington was the only populated town that actually had black political power at that time.
5: Cedric Harrison, who we met earlier at the Memorial Park, points out Wilmington also boasted a black-owned newspaper, the Daily Record. It was popular with both black and white readers. Its owner was 32-year-old Alexander Manley.
1: And he responded to this article by saying that the interracial couples that he had seen grown over the South were very passionate and willingly and consensual on both sides.
10: Our experience among poor white people in the country teaches us that the women of that race are not any more particular in the matter of clandestine meetings with colored men than are the white men with colored women. Meetings of this kind go on for some time until the woman's infatuation or the man's boldness bring attention to them and the man is lynched for rape. Tell your men that it is no worse for a black man to be intimate with a white woman than for a white man to be intimate with a colored woman.
5: Manley's article, for all its truth-telling, was an unintended gift to the white supremacists. The local white press strategically reprinted it in the lead-up to the election. It trumpeted the article, using it to rouse white men to go to the polls and to commit violence if necessary, to disenfranchise black people and their white allies. Lorraine Umfleet continues her story as we walk around town.
7: One of the major tools of the white supremacy campaign was speechmakers. One of the leading speechmakers was Alfred Moore Waddell, a native of Wilmington, a Confederate veteran, and a very fiery speaker that could inflame the hearts and minds of his audience.
5: In one speech that Waddell gave many times, he said this:
11: "We shall never surrender to a ragged rabble of Negroes if we have to choke the Cape Fear River with the carcasses of dead bodies."
7: And that became a rallying cry for the white elements of the town, but it became a point of fear and intimidation within the black community.
5: This is from a speech Waddell gave the day before the election on November 7th.
11: "Go to the polls tomorrow, and if you find the Negro out voting, tell him to leave the polls, and if he refuses, kill him. Shoot him down in his tracks. We shall win tomorrow if we have to do it with guns."
5: The key organizers of the campaign in Wilmington were a group of elite white men that called themselves the Secret Nine. They formed an alliance with a paramilitary organization, the Red Shirts. Much like the Proud Boys and Oath Keepers of today, the Red Shirts became the enforcement arm of the conservative political movement in 1898.
7: Red Shirts and white supremacy campaign leadership watched to make sure that they voted the correct way. And to keep African Americans away from the polls and Republicans away from the polls, a lot of work was also done for intimidation.
5: Umfleet says this work started months prior to the actual election, preventing people from registering to vote, challenging the list of approved voters, removing people from the voter rolls. Threats to people's safety and livelihood carried on to the polling places on Election Day.
7: And it was an extremely brave thing to do, to go to the polls and vote for a Republican candidate. It didn't matter if you're white or black. It was putting your name out there as someone who was willing to stand up to the white supremacy campaign. The Democratic Party won every seat for which it had a candidate up for voting.
5: Through incendiary racist rhetoric, voter intimidation, and ballot stuffing, the Democrats had swept the election of 1898. But the white supremacists weren't done. On the morning after the election, November 9th, the white-owned newspaper, the Wilmington Messenger, ran an ad that read,
11: "Attention, white men. There will be a meeting of the white men of Wilmington this morning at 11 o'clock at the courthouse. A full attendance is desired, as business in the furtherance of white supremacy will be transacted."
5: 600 white men showed up. At that meeting, they were asked to sign a statement read by that inflammatory speechmaker, Alfred Moore Waddell. It would come to be called the White Declaration of Independence.
11: "We, the undersigned citizens of the city of Wilmington and the county of New Hanover, do hereby declare that we will no longer be ruled and will never again be ruled by men of African origin."
5: The statement singled out the black-owned newspaper, the Daily Record. It demanded that the paper's owner, Alexander Manley, leave town immediately. 457 men signed the declaration. It was delivered to a group of black leaders, the Committee of Colored Citizens, with a demand that they respond by 7:30 the next morning. Alfred Moore Waddell would later claim he never got an answer. White supremacist leaders called hundreds of white citizens to meet at the armory of a local militia on the morning of November 10th, 2 days after the election.
7: The crowd that met Alfred Moore Waddell here on the steps grew rapidly to hundreds of men who were angry and eager to see something happen, because if you can imagine, they've had months and months and months of propaganda and white supremacy rhetoric being sent to them. And the Democratic Party had won the election, but there had not been a breaking point for the average citizen, and shouts were made to fumigate the city with the ashes of Manley's printing press. Waddell took control of the crowd, arranged them in skirmish lines, and marched them as a good Confederate general would up Market Street, to then turn and go to the Manley printing press building, where the building would eventually be caught on fire and burned, and ending the career of the Record in Wilmington at the time.
5: Alexander Manley had slipped out of town before the mob came for him. Cedric Harrison, who leads those tours about black Wilmington history, says the armed white supremacists brought their frustration at Manley's escape into nearby neighborhoods.
1: In the Deep South, a lot of neighborhoods weren't exclusively black or white, because blacks had to live close to where they worked. And so when some of the whites went back to their homes, they ended up seeing some blacks just going about their day-to-day, minding their own business, and ended up shooting them when they stood. And that started a massacre that happened throughout the night.
5: Even as this massacre raged, the white supremacist Democrats had more violence to carry out against democracy. The Democrats had swept the election through intimidation and fraud. However, the mayor and city council in Wilmington hadn't been on the fall ballot. They were not up for re-election until the following spring. Remember, this government was fusionist, a multiracial Republican and populist coalition. The Secret Nine and their allies decided they wouldn't wait to try to vote them out.
7: While bullets are still flying in the streets, the existing mayor and board of aldermen were summoned to the town hall, where they were summarily required to resign their position as a representative of their ward in the city. And a hand-selected group of white supremacy supporters were put in their place.
5: The insurrectionists chose Alfred Moore Waddell as mayor. As each alderman resigned, the board elected his replacement.
7: So they followed the rule of law in the way that this happened. However, there were about 200 armed men in the building at the time. So this was all done under duress, and this is the exact definition of a coup d'etat, armed overthrow of a legally elected government.
5: On the day we spent together, Larae Umfleet and I went to the corner of 4th and Harnett. This is where the killing started on November 10th.
7: I get asked a lot how many people died on the day of the violence. So officially the count was less than 20, but in my research and in my digging, I kept a card file of every time I saw a reference to someone getting shot and murdered or anything like that. And once I started compiling all that information, I feel safe to say that between 40 and 60 men lost their lives that day. But it could be considerably more. And many men who were shot, and it was all men as far as I can tell, their bodies were left to lay in the street until nightfall, and their families came and buried their bodies in secret. And we don't necessarily know where all of those burial locations were.
5: Historian William Sturkey.
4: It was like, how do we deal with this in a way that we can safely process the death of our loved ones, bury them, and then in some cases get out?
5: So Sturkey says they could not document their dead. That was in the hands of the white supremacist-controlled government agencies. A century later, the official state report verified the deaths of at least 22 people, but noted that eyewitness estimates ranged into the hundreds. Eyewitnesses also told of black people being shot and thrown into the river in large numbers. Bertha Todd first heard those whispers as a child, but couldn't understand why people were tossing bodies into the water.
3: Yes, it was what my stepfather said. And I said, who's throwing those dogs and cats in the river? That's all I knew. I didn't dare think they were humans.
5: It was only after she led the centennial commemoration in 1998 that she learned it wasn't just black people circulating those whispers. A white woman phoned Mrs. Todd and told her she'd heard from an ancestor a detailed account of gruesome scenes at the riverside. Mrs. Todd decided to run this account past a friend and ally, Betty Cameron, who was prominent in the white community.
3: And I told Betty, because we had gone beyond friendship, I told her how the red shirts kill lots of blacks when it wasn't necessary and threw them in the Cape Fear River. And Betty said to me, well, Bertha, that's all I've heard. I was so shocked. I couldn't discuss it anymore.
5: So, Betty Cameron confirmed that white Wilmingtonians had passed down similarly grisly accounts. This moved Mrs. Todd to confront the reality behind the whispers. When Bertha Todd and her collaborators began calling attention to the events of 1898, it was the 1990s.
12: With the swearing in of Nelson Mandela as this African nation's first black president.
13: So help me God.
14: If it doesn't fit, you must acquit.
15: Tickle me Elmo is the hottest thing.
16: Can we all get along?
17: Tiger Woods for the record.
18: There it is, a win for the ages.
5: And it's easy to forget in our time of bitter fights over history that things weren't so noisy back then. The civil rights movement had won its victories in the previous generation, and many thought racism was declining. So when folks in Wilmington formed a committee to commemorate 1898, nobody went to yell at city council. No neo-Nazis or Confederates held threatening marches. White people's resistance was more soft-spoken. Bertha Todd remembers the reaction when she reached out to leaders of the city's mostly white civic organizations.
3: Let sleeping dogs lie. Don't bring this up. Why do you want to bring this up now after almost 100 years? That was the first question from all white groups. But I finally got over to them with a more comprehensive analogy that I developed. At first I said, well, don't you celebrate anniversaries, wedding anniversaries, birthdays? We all celebrate those. Why not bring this up? This is history. Finally, I said, sometimes wounds don't heal properly. And the physician has to lance the wound. It's painful. The massacre, the violence in 1898 was a bad wound on New Hanover County. We're simply trying to get the data, face the facts, and begin to heal and develop a process of reconciliation.
5: Mrs. Todd's main partner in those efforts was Dr. Bolton Anthony. He was hired at the University of North Carolina at Wilmington in the 1990s to improve race relations within the university and the city. Dr. Anthony and Bertha Todd co-chaired the 1898 Memorial Foundation. Anthony, who was white, died in 2020.
3: We felt as if every committee, major committee, a black and a white, needed to do this simultaneously. Nobody talking down to anybody. No one making the decisions and coming back and informing the other. This gave a feeling of inclusivity that everybody needed.
5: The local Rotary Club invited Mrs. Todd to speak to their group without Anthony.
3: I said, no, Bolton is my co-chair, and I'm not doing it. We presented a united front.
5: One challenge in talking to Wilmingtonians about 1898 was moving past the often glossed over story that the city had told itself for a century, that black people had gone wild and whites had been forced to subdue them. Euphemistic language would not do for what had occurred on November 10th, 1898.
3: We didn't begin calling this a massacre. We used riot. We used negative occurrence. In the very beginning, we had to get the public accustomed to massacre. And I'm not saying Rosewood, Florida, and Tulsa didn't help us with that part, except we are much further behind in trying to bring it out to the public.
5: She's referring to the massacres of black people in Rosewood, Florida, and Tulsa, Oklahoma in the 1920s. Those tragedies had gained more national attention. Bertha Todd and her team didn't hesitate to approach Wilmington's most prominent white families, including the descendants of the coup d'etat's ringleaders, grandchildren and great-grandchildren of the Secret Nine themselves.
3: When I went to talk with the special ones, they knew that we weren't beginning a gotcha group. They knew that.
5: As the 1898 Memorial Committee raised funds, it was gifted a site by the North Carolina state government to build a memorial. After a worldwide search and selection process, the Memorial Committee chose a sculptor and professor at Kennesaw State University in Georgia.
13: I'm Ayokunle Odeleye, and I manage the Odeleye Sculpture Studios here in Stone Mountain, Georgia.
5: This is audio from a promotional video that the studio released in 2008. Odeleye is showing a model of what would become the 1898 Memorial Park and Monument.
13: And currently, my studio is working on a project entitled the 1898 Memorial for the city of Wilmington, North Carolina.
5: I listened intently to hear what Odeleye himself, who created those 16-foot boat paddles, would say about their meaning. Remember, for Cedric Harrison, the paddles evoke the horrors of slavery and of black Wilmingtonians being killed and thrown into the river, as well as Christian imagery. Odeleye may have had these things in mind, but he put it this way.
13: In African religious belief, individuals of the time believed that water played an important part in the transition from life to death and vice versa. It is as if one would take a boat ride from this life to the next. So we represented water by the use of a paddle, as in a boat paddle.
5: The memorial was presented to the public in November 2008. After over 100 years, what difference can a memorial make? I spoke with Dr. Valerie Ann Johnson, an expert on historical monuments, about their significance. She's dean of the College of Arts, Sciences, and Humanities and a professor of sociology at Shaw University in Raleigh, North Carolina. She grew up in San Diego, but her parents were from Alabama and Georgia.
19: So I have a Southern upbringing. It's just displaced. We were part of that diaspora.
5: She's also connected to her Gullah Geechee roots through her great-grandmother, Kizzy Elizabeth Wright.
19: One of my research areas is looking at African-American, African diasporan cuisine, especially as it impacts the U.S. That is part of my framing of monuments, not just as something tangible and enduring, but as ephemeral. I love that word because it means that things come and go, as when you prepare a meal.
5: Memorials do come and go. And sometimes, as Dr. Johnson says, they're put up to tell a story that isn't true or to inspire terror. And those should be removed. But some monuments can serve a useful purpose, if only as a taking off point for more education and more conversation.
19: How do we tell the story about ourselves? How do we tell the story about our community? And how do we tell the story about what's happening within our particular context in our particular time? And then those monuments are what we leave, thinking that they are going to tell a particular kind of story. But they're not static. There's always an interplay. Until you have constant conversation and understanding about the thing, you're not going to ever have the real truth of the thing, the truth of the story.
5: The 1898 memorial stands as a testament to the hard work it took to get to the truth of the story. It's also a marker of secrets still submerged under the waves of the Cape Fear River. None of the black people I spoke with in Wilmington sees the 1898 monument as anything other than a beginning, a first step to making things right, or at least less wrong. In some places, we can see the next steps in that work.
20: What's good? What's good?
21: That was good.
20: How you doing?
21: Good, man. How you doing?
20: Doing well. Doing well. A little tired, but you know.
22: He said, man, he in there praying. Y'all come.
5: This is the Just Cut It Barbershop, one of the few black-owned businesses left in the city. I have a standing Monday morning haircut with one of its many talented barbers. See, I spend a couple of days a week in Wilmington now, ironically, after all those years of hating those beach vacations with my family. I commute from Durham to the University of North Carolina at Wilmington, where I'm an assistant professor in the film studies department. And now I find myself a part of the effort to get the story of 1898 told and heard. For black Wilmingtonians, taking ownership of 1898 and telling the story fully is inseparable from their efforts to rebuild a strong black community, economically, socially, and politically. They're also working to make a welcoming space for brown and white anti-racist communities to thrive.
23: I didn't learn about 1898 until after I graduated high school.
5: Cedron Emerson Sr. opened Just Cut It in 2017. His shop is part of a movement to build back a version of Wilmington that was amputated by white supremacy so long ago.
23: You know, you can read the history and blacks had barbershops. Wilmington was a black, you know, town, Chocolate City, you know, and to see it now that it's majority white and those are, you know, the wealthy families and they're still eating off of that, those funds or what they took, you know, that's just unbelievable, man. Unbelievable. You know, they still make it hard for blacks to, you know, succeed in Wilmington, period. You know, I know it's a saying that if you can make it in New York City, you can make it anywhere. I think if you can make it, you know, a down south small town like this, you can definitely make it anywhere.
5: When I asked Cedron Emerson about the 1898 memorial, he had this to say.
23: Nah, that's nothing. You know, is that going to help? You know, the black situation in Wilmington, what's that going to do?
5: He's focused on other work.
24: Hey, sir.
5: Our interview was interrupted by a volunteer from the barbershop initiative that Just Cut It created. The shop partners with a local hospital to provide wellness checks and health information to the community. Cedron is one of a number of black business owners actively building community, supporting the most vulnerable.
23: Actually, on Wednesdays, we usually do special needs haircuts for people that really can't come to the barbershop during regular hours.
5: Cedron and all of the hair specialists who work alongside him understand that if you don't grow social space, Black Wilmington will never recover its political and economic power. Building black homeownership in the city is another crucial part of that growth.
0: I had a download in the middle of the night that I was just given this mantle to run with.
5: Brenda Dixon is the founder of Get That Deed, a first-time homebuyer program that supports black Wilmingtonians getting keys to their first home 18 months after they begin.
0: We've had, to date, 162 families that have become homeowners through our initiative. Most of them making $12, $13, $14, $15 an hour.
5: Mrs. Dixon is very aware of what they're up against. Incomes have not kept up with home prices, forcing many black workers to live far away from Wilmington.
0: Once I found out about all of the injustice and what was stolen from our community, it became even more passionate to me to help to restore some of that, one family at a time.
5: She tells me the story of one disabled veteran in his 70s.
0: He was in a particular area. There was activities that was going on outside his door quite frequently. So he was afraid to go sit out on his porch. There again, being frail with oxygen and everything. He had been renting for 50 years, 50, before he found out about our program and came to us. And I sent him to the bank and read out the gate. He was pre-approved for over $200,000. And we was able to find him a brand new construction across the bridge.
5: With 100% financing and builder incentives.
0: He ended up purchasing a home for less than $200 out of his pocket. And I remember at closing, he's almost in tears. He told me, he said, Brenda, he said, I know I'm never going to pay this off, but I know now I got something to leave my kids. He said, if everybody was to fall on hard times, they can all pile up in this house, pay the mortgage, and nobody have to be homeless. And he said, that gives me such peace. But he finally got the belief level just to try. And after 50 years, he became a homeowner within 45 days of calling me.
5: And for Mrs. Dixon, even after seeing so much triumph in such a tangible way for these black Wilmingtonians, she still senses the dissonance from 1898.
0: Some say there's still some sort of an air in this area that you have to overcome the negative and the past doubts and the fears and limited beliefs that you can still have something in this area.
5: As Professor Valerie Johnson reminded us earlier in the episode, monuments are meant to tell us stories about ourselves. But a structure in concrete and steel is just one form they can take. Maybe the biggest monument we're left with is the burden to rehabilitate, repair, and restore in our quest to recover. Now, as a member of the community in Wilmington, I too feel the weight of the psychic cost that is still present. It is this monument that stays with me when I'm on campus and heading back home after a long day's work. It pushes me toward the monument of restorative justice and reparations that many black, brown, and white accomplice Wilmingtonians are so desperately focused on building. And if we miss this opportunity, to me, it will feel like a dream deferred.

0: This episode of Monumental was written and produced by Michael A. Betts II and John Biewen. Special thanks to the State of North Carolina, the New Hanover County Library, and the University of North Carolina at Wilmington. Archival voiceovers by Mike Wiley. This episode is adapted from an upcoming series on the podcast Scene on Radio from the Kenan Institute for Ethics at Duke University. It's part of the Kenan Institute initiative, America's Hallowed Ground. The senior editor for Monumental is Rosalyn Tordesillas, and our senior producer is Nancy Rosenbaum. Jamie York is our writer, and our associate producer is Lauren Francis. The show is recorded by Bryce Bowman and Ben Erickson at Earshot Audio Post and mixed by Tommy Bazarian, with support from Emmanuel Desarme, Pedro Rafael Rosado, Morgan Flannery, and Sandra Lopez Monsalve. 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Our theme was composed and produced by Jelani Bowman, with additional music by Alexis Cuadrado. Edwin Ochoa is our project manager, and our executive producer is Jocelyn Gonzalez. Monumental is produced by PRX Productions and made possible by a grant from the Mellon Foundation. For more on the show, visit us at prx.org/monumental. A note to you, our listener. We're taking a break and will return on January 29th, 2024. In the meantime, you can follow us on Instagram at MonumentsPod and leave us a review on Apple Podcasts. We'll be back in the new year with more monumental stories from around the U.S.
1: I grew up in a majority black city in which there were more homages to enslavers than there were to enslaved people. To get to the grocery store, I had to go down Jefferson Davis Parkway. My parents still live on the street today, named after someone who owned 150 enslaved people.
2: What happened to my parents should not happen to any group of people. And that's why we wanted to preserve these stories.
3: Is ignorance bliss? For some people in this country, it is. But for others, we're trying to blow away their bliss.
0: I'm Ashley C. Ford. 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
4: One morning I heard the people on the news talking about a football game that they called the Super Bowl that had been played the day before. I called my friend Julian and asked him if he'd watched it, and he said he had. When I asked him what happened, I was not surprised to hear him say that he fell asleep. This is good. What else is television for? I'm Robert Skoglund in Tents Harbor, Maine.
5: 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I'm Abby Wendell.
6: You can be in a whole room full of people or a whole city and be alone. That's why I picked up a needle.
7: Gonna read Strange Town Prison Blues.
8: This time is so hard to do here, I think I'll go and pray.
7: I say this time is so hard to do here, I think I'll just go and pray.
6: But someone just told me God went on a holiday. In Stringtown Prison, the men number 418.
7: Yeah, I say Stringtown Prison, the men number 418.
8: Cross this lonely country, 418 women wait.
6: Oh, I'm so lonely, Lord, I wish somebody would write. I say I am so lonely, Lord, I wish somebody would just write.
8: Let the dog bark in the envelope, and even that'll be all right.
6: Well, you and I are the only ones left, babe, the only ones left alive.
7: Yeah, baby, I say you and I are the only two gosh darn people left alive.
8: And now here you are telling me that I should take a dive. This place is a cemetery, folks. Each cell a cold tombstone.
7: I say this place is a cemetery, people, and each cell is a cold tombstone.
6: The spirit of decay just seeps deep into your bones.
8: My baby says she wrote me.
6: I know what she says is true.
7: Yeah, my baby says she wrote me, and I know what she says is true. But somebody robbed the stagecoach carrying the mail, and now what am I going to do?
6: Lord, it was better when I had some wine to drink. Yes, Lord.
8: Yes, Lord, it was a hell of a lot better when I had some cheap wine to drink.
7: But now I ain't got no wine, and only some time to sit and think.
6: Yes, Lord, I'm out of marijuana, out of uppers, too.
7: I say I'm clean out of marijuana, and I'm out of uppers, too. The guards are on the rampage.
8: And boy, am I sure blue.
7: Gonna leave this joint one day, folks, and I ain't looking back. I said I'm gonna leave this joint one day, folks.
8: And ain't ever looking back. Gonna catch the next thing rolling and hope it don't jump the track. This is a collaborative blues poem written by the Stringtown Prison Poetry Workshop in Stringtown, Oklahoma, back in 1978.
6: I just been recently discharged from the penitentiary 6 months ago.
9: Mail's important nowadays. My mom wrote me twice a week, and I wrote her twice a week. And for me, getting mail was the highlight of the day.

was bird note. It's a September day in Ontario, right at dusk, and a small flock of songbirds flies out from the treetops into the cool evening air. The flock rises higher and higher and then begins heading south. It's the start of their fall migration. Among this mix of thrushes and orioles is a chunky brownish bird, a wood thrush. This particular wood thrush has finished nesting in this southern Canadian woodland. Now, it will migrate 2,300 miles south to spend the winter in Costa Rica. Before migrating, it ate steadily for 2 weeks, putting on fat to fuel the flight. Wood thrushes migrate in great bursts. In a single night, our thrush will climb to several thousand feet and cover 200 or even 300 miles before morning. Then, it's time to recharge. This wood thrush might pause in the Florida panhandle for 10 days before embarking at dusk on a non-stop flight across the Gulf of Mexico to the Yucatan. In early April, wood thrushes begin flying north again. But unlike the leisurely pace of fall, spring birds are in a hurry to migrate. They'll get back to Ontario 3 times as fast as they got to Costa Rica. For Bird Note, I'm Michael Steyer. 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
1: Close your eyes and picture yourself standing in America's breadbasket. All around you is one thing, corn. Tall, leafy stalks as far as the eye can see.
2: A lot of our cornfields in the U.S. look like our lawns in the U.S., where you have...
1: just corn.
2: Just corn.
1: That's Dr. Alex McAlvey. He's assistant curator and research scientist at NYBG's Center for Plants, People, and Culture. We sat down together recently, and he explained why this sameness, or monoculture, is bad for all of us.
2: If it's a bad year for corn, you get your corn wiped out.
1: Corn in most of our cornfields has been narrowed down to one type, dependent on specific chemicals to grow and to repel pests, and equally susceptible to damage if, say, a new pest, disease, or storm rolls through. But this was not always the case. Traditionally, corn comes in many varieties and colors, blue, red, yellow, purple, and white. And historically, this diversity of crops provided some protection in the food supply chain.
2: It's like insurance. If you're investing your money, you want a balanced portfolio. You don't want it all in one stock. The same idea has applied in farms for thousands of years and has been the norm, is that you don't put all your eggs in one basket. But a lot of pressures are on farmers to adopt practices which are more homogeneous.
1: These practices also have an impact on our bodies, what we eat and how we feel.
2: Over thousands of years of observation and experimentation, farmers have developed these indigenous strategies, ensuring that they have diverse crops because that will translate to the diversity of nutrition on their plates.
1: Welcome to Plant People from NYBG. I'm your host, Jennifer Bernstein, CEO and the William C. Steer Senior President at the New York Botanical Garden. In this episode, what's in our food? No, really, what's in it? How do the conditions a plant is grown in impact its nutrition once it's on our plates? And how can our understanding of this help us when it comes to our food security, our nutrition, or even combating climate change? I'm joined today by NYBG's own Alex McAlvey and Dr. John De La Parra, a plant chemist and director of the Global Food Portfolio at the Rockefeller Foundation. Together, they're searching for answers through something called the Periodic Table of Food Initiative. Hello, it's so nice to be with you both, Alex and John. I'm really excited about this conversation. I'm a big fan of your work, both of you. So let's get into it. John, I'm going to start with you. Can you tell us about the Periodic Table of Food Initiative for our listeners who maybe haven't heard about it?
3: Yeah, absolutely. The Periodic Table of Food Initiative really arose out of the idea that we need to know more information about our food. Many people that maybe are purchasing their food in the store, they see a nutrition label and you see a couple of nutritional facts. But the truth is that foods have tens of thousands of compounds in them. And those compounds change based on many different things: how the food was grown, where it was grown, how it was processed, the different species, of course. All those things can change actually what is in our food. And we said, well, what could we do to increase and standardize the amount of information that we know about our food?
1: Think back to your high school science class. You probably had a poster of the periodic table of elements on the wall. Each element arranged by number, each category a different color, blue for metals, red for gases, and so on. The Periodic Table of Food Initiative aims to do something similar. It asks, what are the actual compounds found in foods, and how can we measure them in a standardized way?
3: Maybe many listeners have heard of the term genomics. The omics part of genomics is really talking about a global view of all the different genes in a plant. That's genes. When we're talking about chemistry, we talk about metabolomics sometimes. So that's all the metabolites that are in a plant. But we could also be looking at lipid omics, so all the different lipids or fats that are in any particular sample, or ion omics, all the different metals or ions. And there's many

0: other omics, things like glycomics, which is a measurement of all the different sugars that are in a plant or any food. And what is important about that is because often on a nutrition label, you might just see sugar, but there's glucose, there's sucrose, there's actually many types of different sugars. And those different sugars can have different biological functions in our bodies. And by knowing all the different types of sugars that are in any particular food, it can help us understand how it might impact human health. It can also help us group foods in ways that we might never have thought to group them before. So we've done work already to start looking at our first 2,500 samples or so to start looking, well, now that we know 35,000 different compounds. Actually, the total chemical space that we're able to look at the moment is around 450,000 different entities, which include 420,000 of those are just the different proteins that we're able to measure in foods.
1: Wow.
0: We can see all these and we can start to group similarities amongst foods and understand them more deeply. And then, because we have all this information, we can then look at, well, how does how we grow our food change that chemistry? How does a different cultivar change that chemistry? And there's many different ways that having this fundamental empirical data on our food can impact ultimately our planet and our bodies.
1: Wow, that's amazing. So it's so layered and nuanced. You know, there's what's in the food at a much deeper level of sophistication, how those foods are interacting with each other, how they're interacting with our biology, and then how they're affecting the planet. So you have lots of potential outcomes. What are your main goals with this project?
0: Well, there's a couple intermediary goals that will lead to an ultimate goal. One is that we don't always use completely standardized methodologies for all these different omics. So what that means is that a laboratory in Africa and a laboratory in South America and a laboratory in the US will have very different results if they analyze even the same sample. And we've done this work to show that that's true. We see
1: very
0: different.
1: Yeah, of course, it's a global food supply.
0: Exactly.
1: So you need a global standard of measurement.
0: That's right. And there's also foods that are very specific to specific regions. There's foods that are used by indigenous peoples around the world, for instance, that may have never been analyzed before. And we think it's a right that people know what's in their food and how it could benefit people and planet. So for the past about 5 years, that's what we've been working on. We have a global network of 9 centers of excellence all around the world, 7 of which are in the global south, where people are analyzing what's in their foods, uploading it into a database where it can be compared to other foods. And then we have many other associated projects. We have educational arms of the PTFI as well, PTFI for Periodic Table of Food Initiative. One is called Food EDU, which is an educational platform that teaches people how to do this in different parts of the world and in the U.S., of course. And then we have something called Good Food Fellows, where we support about 40 or 50 students of various type to do research in their countries. These are all in the Global South Centers of Excellence that are community-oriented, so things that the community wants to know. So all of that together, the ultimate goal is that we have impact on human and planetary health in a positive way.
1: Wow, the impact potential. I mean, you can see all of the implications of this in the near term, and then creating this platform longer term opens up all kinds of possibilities. So I love the ambition of it. Alex, you're here with us as well. Of course, you're one of our NYBG scientists, and you run one of the Periodic Table of Food Initiative's projects in Ethiopia. Can you talk about what you're doing on the ground there and how it fits into the broader mission of the Periodic Table of Food Initiative?
2: Sure, yes. This work started out of a broader project, which we're calling the Traditional Grain Mixtures Project. This particular one in Ethiopia is working with Ethiopian professors and students looking at how traditional methods of growing staple crops might influence nutrition, but also how it might help farmers in the face of climate change with a dry year and a wet year and a new pest and all of these different challenges that might be thrown at someone who's trying to grow food for their family. And a lot of these traditions have been supplanted by introduced crops or pressures to adopt other ways of growing plants for broader markets or international export. And so we want to understand, in the context of the PTFI, how these methods enhance or detract from or change nutritional profiles. Specifically, we're looking at these mixtures. So one strategy that's widespread in Ethiopia is mixing of wheat and barley together, mixing of different varieties of crops like sorghum varieties or teff, which is the world's smallest domesticated grain. You might have had it if you've had injera at an Ethiopian restaurant or been to Ethiopia. And another one is the mixture of different leguminous crops, which are in the bean family, so fava beans and peas. And we are curious not only how growing these together might influence the nutrition of one or the other components by nature of them being in proximity to each other, but also how they might be complementary to each other and have complementary nutritional profiles. So like John mentioned, not every cultivar or variety is the same. You think of different heirloom varieties of tomato. You look at them, they look different. You taste them, they taste different. That is reflecting different chemistry in them. One tomato might have high levels of lycopene and low levels of anthocyanin. So different levels of these antioxidant or functional chemical compounds. And if you diversify and grow a bunch of different heirloom tomatoes, you're going to kind of even things out, ideally, and get a good dose of everything you need. And it's a really big black box how these varieties of crops vary. Despite having access to them for many years, it's been hard to study in a large-scale, standardized way. So we're taking that analysis to this standardized level, working with the Ethiopian Public Health Institute, which is one of the centers of excellence, to analyze these in a comprehensive way, in a way they've never been studied before, to see, for example, if the varieties of wheat grown by farmers and the varieties of barley grown by farmers have different profiles, maybe higher niacin in one, higher fiber in the other. We know that barley has higher levels of soluble fibers than wheat, for example. And so that will slow digestion, that will slow the blood sugar spike that comes after you eat food. So a little bit of barley in your wheat can be very complementary to wheat, which has sometimes more protein, for example, and other vitamins or more minerals.
1: So you're looking at the nutritional profile of the mixtures themselves. Are you also looking at the degree to which these grains grown in mixture change the profile of the individual plant species or cultivar?
2: Yes. So we're looking at a very specific practice of growing these crops together to understand if you grow wheat and barley together in the same field, scattered, intermixed, does the nutrition of the barley change because of being grown by wheat? And does the nutrition of wheat change by virtue of being grown next to the barley? We're also looking at how soil properties might impact the nutrition. We might not think of that as a possibility, but you think of the minerals in plants have to come from somewhere. You know, those aren't coming from the sunlight or the water or the air. They're coming from the soil. So if there's low zinc in the soil or no zinc in the soil, the plant will not have zinc. It can't make it out of nowhere. So this is one component. Another one is how the local climate or weather impacts the nutrition. We might also not think about that very much. But if you have a crop growing in a super dry spot that's really hot versus a really wet, cold area, it's likely that there will be differences in nutrition. Plants use chemicals to protect themselves from the environment. So if a plant is really exposed to a lot of sunlight or UV light high up in the mountains, it's just getting baked, you'll often see it turn purple. It's producing these chemicals called anthocyanins to protect its leaves, which is kind of like a natural sunblock or melanin in humans. And these have antioxidant properties and carry on health benefits. So that's another area that's been a black box, and PTFI is really helping illuminate.
1: It's fascinating. I mean, I grew up in the Southwest, and I remember learning that the chili would be hotter to the taste, more spicy, in years where there was more bad weather. So there's this common wisdom that we're seeking to understand better through these experiments in collaboration with the smallholder farmers. And I'm wondering if you could talk a little bit about your interaction with the local farmers. How do you work with them, and how does your work seek to center their knowledge and their needs?
2: Great question. So in Ethiopia, over 80% of the population is involved in the agricultural sector, mostly growing for their families.
1: 80%.
2: Yeah. And so a lot of these farmers have a lot of pressures to change their practices. And this includes new crops that are being promoted or new varieties of crops that are being promoted, new inputs being things like fertilizers and pesticides. It might be that the local market and consumer demand has changed. So people want something homogenous and predictable. They want white bread that's pure. So they don't want flour made from barley and wheat. These changes are happening at the same time farmers are facing unprecedented threats from climate change. They're having multi-year droughts that are undocumented in the historical record. And these are pressures that are sometimes in conflict with each other. So what we want to do with this project is really talk to farmers. We've done about 1,300 interviews with farmers across this area in the Northern Highlands and find out what they want to do, what they know, what they've known for many years, what their grandparents did, what pressures are on them to change what they're doing, and whether they want to continue with these practices, what they want, and help communicate that to the world and all of the different stakeholders and the factors that are driving them.
1: Government decision makers, agricultural extension agents, people like that,
2: and the market,
1: NGOs. Yeah, you're starting to get into the systems that these local farmers are operating in and the systems that have, of course, influenced our approach to food more generally. John, I was wondering if you could talk about our current agricultural system and the types of problems that you're looking to address, both the nutritional deficiencies that maybe it presents us with, or the challenges to people and their traditions, or the planetary challenges. How do we arrive at our current system? And how do you see the role of PTFI in helping to course correct where needed? I mean, we feed a lot of people.
0: Yeah, so, and those people have a right to have food. How did we get here is a huge question. And there's a couple of things that I think are at least worth noting. One of them is the work that came through the Green Revolution, which the Rockefeller Foundation had a big role in. The Green Revolution was an effort that at the time had stated intentions to make sure that everyone in the world had enough calories to eat. It was a major war at the time. There was a lot of predictions that as population grew exponentially, there just wouldn't be food to feed people. And there were famines happening. There are people starving today, of course, right? I mean, hunger is a huge problem. At the time, the thinking was, well, with the invention of synthetic nitrogen fertilizer, with the invention of crops that could use those synthetic nitrogen, as well as synthetic pesticides and other amendments that were brought into farms, these technologies were disseminated around the world. This came with monoculture of very specifically bred crops that maybe weren't the crops that people ate typically. And also there's environmental damage that comes with adding these chemicals externally, of course. There's disruption of culture. To this day, we see the disruption of cultures as a result of the Green Revolution, right? There's a lot there, but that's what helps bring us to this world of monocultured grains, for the most part, that feed most of the world and contribute to things like diabetes and cardiovascular disease and other health problems, and the erosion of this food sovereignty, in a way, of like the way that maybe people originally ate has been disrupted. Like in many parts of Africa, maize is it's spoken about as if it's an endemic crop, but of course it's not endemic to Africa because a couple generations of people have been growing maize and has become completely integrated as part of those diets. So in saying, how do we get here? You know, we're also describing what is it that we're actually talking about here. And I think we have the result of a system that's been driven by demand for capital with sometimes imperial intentions, sometimes colonial intentions, and all those things converge to create a system that often didn't contemplate the human being. And I think often capitalism does that, right? So at the foundation, you know, 5 years ago, we started thinking about what is it that we should do to right a ship that the Green Revolution took us in one direction. And that is by thinking about how we should have a world that has food that is sustainably or regeneratively produced, that's nutritious for people, and that's equitably produced. And it has to be all three of those things, because without one, you're not having a true systems approach and it throws things out of balance. You can't have nutritious food produced regeneratively that's produced with slave labor. That wouldn't work. It's also not truly regenerative, right? So the Periodic Table of Food Initiative we see as providing standardized, empirical, comprehensive data that can help us make those arguments for why growing food in specific ways is better for people and planet, while maybe the endemic foods that have been ignored for 50 years might actually have really valuable nutrition that can and should be used by local populations if that's what they choose to eat. You know, I'm an ethnobotanist and a chemist by training, right? So a lot of what we're talking about and what I've described as a PTFI might sound very sciencey and nerdy and technical, but science has a way of pervading through culture and making changes in policy and how we live our lives. And that is really deeply how we've thought about PTFI from the beginning. One of the first convenings we ever had was about unintended consequences. We wanted to know, how is this going to potentially impact people's lives for the better and for the worse? And that's driven everything that we've done, including making sure most of the centers of excellence are in the global south, so they're driving the change, making sure that there's educational components so individuals are trained on how to use this and empowered to use those technologies to answer the questions that are important to them. And also to think about these ideas around not just food sovereignty, but the sovereignty of the data that's attached to our food.
1: Data is power.
0: Exactly. So if we're creating all these data, we have set forth mechanisms to make sure that the data attached to foods, especially foods that are prioritized by indigenous and frontline peoples, are protected. So those communities can look at the foods if they're interested in looking at them, but they can have sequestered portions of the database. So only they can look at those foods. And if they choose to, they can then let the world see the data on those foods, because we have a history of people taking advantage of, especially places in the global south and lower income countries, of being taken advantage of, and data is another place where that could happen.
1: After the break, we'll learn how human hands have shaped the evolution of some of our most popular food plants. Plus, learn how your choices at the grocery store can improve our food systems. We'll be right back.

0: Welcome back to Plant People. I'm speaking with Dr. Alex McAlvey, assistant curator and research scientist at NYBG's Center for Plants, People, and Culture, and Dr. John De La Parra, who oversees the Periodic Table of Food Initiative at the Rockefeller Foundation. Both Alex and John work at the intersection of plants and people. I asked John to explain the role of an ethnobotanist.
1: Oh, man. Okay, so this can be a contentious question. Alex and I were just talking about this. An ethnobotanist can be a lot of things, but it's someone who works at the intersection of people and plants. That's, I think, the safest answer to give, because there are so many ways that people and plants can work together. Humans have evolved alongside of plants since before we were evolved as humans, right? So plants, they're often treated as kind of the secondary model in science. There's a very much a focus on animal studies as closer to humans, and, you know, there are reasons. And plants are often given kind of second tier in that. And we think that it should be brought up to a higher level because everyone eats, everyone breathes, right? Everyone is benefiting from plants.
0: All life on Earth depends on plants.
1: Exactly.
0: Something we've talked about here on Plant People before. we're pro-prioritizing plants in the discussion.
1: Yeah. So ethnobotany is about finding that space where people and plants interact. And there's a lot to learn on both sides. And the ethnobotany embodies that, I think.
0: Food plants can be great indicators of the ways humans and plants interacted with and influenced one another throughout history. In fact, many of the plants we eat today were cultivated from a common ancestor. These plants may look very different from one another, but that's because they were bred differently in different parts of the world to satisfy different culinary and environmental conditions. As an example, Alex has spent a lot of time studying the food family known as brassicas.
2: A more familiar name might be cruciferous vegetables. So that includes bok choy, broccoli, cauliflower, collard greens.
0: Anything where the sentence might start with eat your...
2: Yeah, exactly. Yeah. Yeah. And then the family of plants is called Brassicaceae. And it includes so many of our staple vegetables that we think of as nutritive. There's a lot of research on the anti-cancer properties of these compounds in them called glucosinolates. They're just loaded with vitamins and minerals, but they have a really interesting story to tell from a evolutionary perspective. We might not think of plants and evolution as much, and we might not think of how humans have shaped the evolution of plants, but very much like people have shaped ecosystems for thousands of years in different ways, some ways destructive and some ways not destructive. Similarly with evolution, people have shaped plants in ways that make them really genetically similar and vulnerable to new pests and diseases, but people have also diversified. We don't often think about the diversity that humans have made. We think of the diversity that humans have destroyed. But if we think back long enough, all of our ancestors had a different relationship with the planet than we do now. A great analogy is dogs and wolves. So most of us probably have some sense in our mind or know that dogs came from wolves. How did that happen? That happened because humans started having close relationships and bringing wolves into their lives and eventually breeding them in different places for different reasons, resulting in the panoply of dogs that we have today. We have Great Danes, we have Chihuahuas, we have German Shepherds, we have dogs for swimming, dogs for hunting, dogs for...
0: Laying around and eating. When I look at my Shih Tzu, I think to myself, you descended from a wolf?
2: Exactly.
0: Really?
2: They've lost some dignity, some more than others. We often don't think of that analogy as it applies to plants. But almost all of the plants that we eat, just thinking of mainstream American diet, are the result, at least largely, of humans carefully deciding which plants survive to the next generation, which plants mate with each other, and what they want out of a plant. A culture in one part of the world might want a plant that has really watery stems. You think of bok choy, has these big, juicy stems. A plant in the other side of Eurasia, in Italy, might say, I want a version that's really bitter because it really complements this particular pasta. And so add 1,000 years and stir and you have broccoli rabe and bok choy. This is the same ancestors. They're the same wolf, so to speak. that people turned into these different things. So the one that I study most is called Brassica rapa, or field mustard, and that turned into, under human care and preference, bok choy, broccoli rabe, but also turnips, a bunch of oil seeds closely related to canola, and a huge number of East Asian vegetables, mizuna, mibuna, tatsoi, you name it. The other one that's really diversified like this is Brassica oleracea. So that's wild kale. And people took that. It came from the Mediterranean and Atlantic coasts of Europe. And they turned that into broccoli, Brussels sprouts, cabbage, collard greens, all depending on what grew best at different altitudes that people were living at, different climates, different preferences. So these have been shaped by humans. And I think it's important to remember that humans have the capacity to live with our world around us in ways that do not reduce diversity and can actually increase diversity. We have evidence from that in evolution with Brassica, but also in ecosystems, like these ecosystems that are created by Ethiopian farmers who are mixing different crops. They are creating ecosystems that mimic wild ecosystems, which are characterized by diversity. So these look a lot like wild grasslands that you'd find in the prairies of the Dakotas, for example. You have different heights, different colors, resistant to different stresses. And there are reasons that these work in nature, and there's reasons that they work in farmers' fields as well.
0: That's fascinating. So you're saying that you're looking at farming practices that are creating biodiversity and the benefits that that may confer, both in terms of the nutritional profile, but also the resilience to climate and other human benefits. It makes me wonder, I mean, in all of this, as I talk to both of you, there's this complex array of facts that you're gathering about practices and plants, and the implications of that data are very widespread. They could be used in a variety of ways. And John, you were talking about the importance of democratizing that information and making that data widely available. We have so much opportunity to guard against the many challenges that we're facing, both challenges and opportunities, opportunities to improve human health, challenges related to environmental pressures. It's the sky's sort of the limit, isn't it?
1: Yeah. And then every one of those foods also has a universe in itself of options, right? Because, you know, I've talked about this idea of the tomato-ome. So if we talk the genome, the metabolome, well, imagine you're a tomato researcher, and Alex was talking about all the different shapes of tomato and flavors and things like that. Well, every one of them is different contributions to potentially our health or flavor or enjoyment of food, all those things that are important. And so those are just different varieties of tomato. But then how was it grown? Is it tomato sauce? Is it a fresh tomato in a salad? Is it a salsa? There's so many different things that you can do with that tomato. Each of those things can then change the chemistry. So even with one species, you might have 10,000 versions of it. What we have provided is now a way to ask and answer those questions. Equally important to the identity and quantity of the chemistry that's in that food is what we call the metadata. So these are like additional data beyond that. Like, okay, where in the world was this picked? What was the weather like when it grew? We have a whole module on regenerative agriculture that collects like 40 or 50 different metrics. Processing is one big one that people have a lot of questions about. How does the excessive processing of our food
0: change
1: the chemistry, ultimately impact human health?
0: Yeah, it's really exciting. So John, what's up next for the Periodic Table of Food Initiative?
1: Yeah, I mean, first off, I want to say how proud we are to support Alex's work and the work at the Botanical Garden. I mean, this project and some of the preliminary results have been so exciting. The types of knowledge that Alex is uncovering are things that wouldn't be found out any other way except through the kind of sensitive, complex curiosity that I think ethnobotany inspires, and particularly Alex's brand of ethnobotany. I'm so excited for what will come from this work. And that's part of what we see as next for PTFI. One, of course, we just want more labs to onboard this, and we're working on that. And in the coming years, we'll be onboarding more labs. And if you're listening to this and you're interested, foodperiodictable.org, you can learn more about it. You can contact us, and you can also get a link to the actual database if you want to start exploring the chemistry of what's in your foods. I'll say it's, you know, not every food in the world yet, but it's the applications. It's the so what part, because some people may be listening to this like, okay, oh, great. We'll know 30,000, we'll know 450,000 compounds in our food, but who cares, right? So it's our job to figure out and show why that matters. So showing actually how the different compounds in food and how they change can then impact human health. The other place is regenerative agriculture. We have a lot of history of work in East Africa with school feeding, particularly shifting from refined to whole grain school meals. And recently we've combined efforts between regen ag and school meals. So one of the issues with regenerative agriculture has been, who's going to buy this food? And if, especially if you're going to ask farmers to transition. And one possible answer is through public procurement. And one big public procurement space is school feeding. And because we have experience in that field, that's one of our next big endeavors, is to look at what are the possibilities to make sure every child has access to nutritious food, first off, but can we make it increasingly regenerative over time? Because if we continue to source food for people around the world in ways that are destructive to the planet, that won't do anyone any good over time. So it's those impacts that we look at. And ultimately, we want to push people to think about having a world that is deeply regenerative, centering the human being. And we're thinking about livelihoods, and we're thinking about human health. And maybe we are thinking about spirituality and culture and all those other things, because you can only have a truly regenerative system when you're completely taking all those things into account.
0: Oh, that's beautiful. So we all eat, right? So everybody is having an impact and engages with the food system. And I'm sure people are wondering, what can we do at the individual level to promote a more regenerative system? Alex?
2: Yes. So, I mean, obviously we can vote with our dollar and buy food that's grown regeneratively. I'm hoping that on the horizon there's less of a difference in price between crops and foods that are grown organically or regeneratively versus conventionally. I think that there might eventually be a turning point where these practices, which are resilient, actually make these more affordable, because the current practices are based on investing a lot in a certain crop. And so at some point, with climate change accelerating, we might have a risk of insurance companies refusing to insure farmers in certain areas if they're not practicing resilience-minded practices rather than a good yield in a good year practices. And these incentives hopefully will make that change. If you can afford it, buying foods that are grown sustainably certainly makes sense to me.
0: Yeah. So thinking about our purchasing, John?
1: That's a great answer. I do think that sometimes people can be overwhelmed by this idea that it is an individual choice in a world where we are only presented often certain choices. So especially in many communities, you don't have a vast choice to buy food that is better for the planet, right? You have a small grocery store with overpriced options that are highly processed. And that can be quite a depressing viewpoint. So I think we should think about all the different types of people that may have to make choices for a better planet or their families, or, you know, all these things are taken in those dimensions from global to local. And I think that one thing that's important for people to do is to try not to get overwhelmed by the global movement of things. It's important that we stay in dialogue with each other and that we stay informed, because when we aren't talking to each other and when we aren't informed, that's when these global powers, corporations, governments, that's where they want us, right? They want a population that's not informed and that feels like it's helpless and aren't talking to each other. But the more we talk to each other and we bring ourselves back to a real community, I think that's where the real power is. So community is where it's at.
0: Well, it's like we all learned when we were kids, you are what you eat, and you all are helping us to better understand that both at the individual level and at the societal level. So thank you for your great work, and thank you for being guests on the podcast.
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0: 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From PRX, Plant People is produced by Jessica Miller, Courtney Florentine, Genevieve Sponsler, Adriana Rosas Rivera, and Pedro Rafael Rosado. The executive producer of PRX Productions is Jocelyn Gonzalez. From NYBG, Plant People is produced by Charlie Nork, Cosette Patterson, Matt Newman, Kate Tyler, and Michael Crowley. Music from APM Music. 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

0: and I live in Rhode Island. I love PRX. I've been listening for quite a long time. I listen at night if I turn over and wake up because my cat has jumped on the bed. I tune it in and I listen through WGBH 89.7 in Boston. But it's just so pleasant. So just keep it coming. Thanks so much. Bye-bye.
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4: It's hard to do politically, but compared to, you know, giving women the vote or ending slavery, like it's not, we've solved harder problems.
5: This is your host, Suki Wessling, and this is a mini Babbel. 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Cindy has spent a career at the EFF fighting for everyone's right to privacy and freedom of speech on the internet, and she's won. Her legal memoir, Privacy's Defender, details her role in arguing three seminal cases that set the stage for the internet we have today.
6: It's River to River from IPR News. I'm Ben Kiefer. There are a handful of lawyers in American history whose cases you and I benefit from every day without knowing their names. Cindy Cohen may be one of them. She grew up in central Iowa, moved to San Francisco, fell in with a crowd of early internet hackers, and ended up arguing, successfully, that computer code is protected speech under the First Amendment. That 1990.
5: That's impressive, but it's not radical to say that as much as most of us value our privacy and freedom of speech, the open nature of the internet has come with its problems. Cindy is the first to admit that there is real harm being done, often anonymously, in the name of free speech. And this harm falls disproportionately on women and other vulnerable populations. Cindy argues that it's important to focus first on the necessity of internet privacy.
4: The reason I think privacy is important is because privacy is a way that people with less power can have a zone of protection from people who have more power. It's also the way that people organize to make change. Every public fight for social justice in the United States has needed to have a private space for it to grow. And, you know, in my lifetime, we've watched gay rights, for instance, go from something that really people had to talk about in private because it was not popular and people could, you know, literally be attacked for standing up for these things to the place where, you know, hopefully we can keep it. But the United States Supreme Court has recognized gay marriage and gay people have rights that are much closer to what they deserve than they had when this started out.
5: Cindy Cohen points out that it's been the lack of privacy that has allowed states to curtail women's right to reproductive decision making.
4: The stories are horrific, right? There's a woman in Nebraska who is serving 2 years in prison for having a conversation over Facebook messages with her daughter to help her daughter get an abortion. If that communication had happened on a more private channel rather than Facebook Messenger without encryption, she might not be in jail today. I mean, these are literally, you know, this isn't like an abstract, I wish I had a little more privacy moments. This is actually about people's security and people's ability to live their lives.
5: She also argues that depending on the government to write workable privacy protections is not always the best approach.
4: Well, I mean, I actually think that they're willing to wade in some really unfortunate ways. There are people whispering in their ears on the other side about, you know, why us not having privacy is great. And we have to explain why us having privacy and control is better than a world in which the corporations have all this control. So, you know, I don't like that sometimes that takes Congress to a standstill. And it's definitely the case for comprehensive privacy legislation that by the time it gets in front of Congress, it's been watered down so much it's not even good. You know, the last thing that was proposed federally for a comprehensive privacy protection was worse than what we have in California right now. just because they call it privacy doesn't mean that it's privacy. But we have to keep pushing, because otherwise we're just surrendering to this surveillance state.
5: As a firm defender of the First Amendment right to free speech, Cindy says that when we allow government to curtail some speech, they often go after the speech that many of us feel should be protected.
4: People who are seeking reproductive assistance need access to information, and we're seeing increasing censorship of that information by the sources that people normally go to, whether that's social media or even private websites. EFF just did a big report about censorship of reproductive information, and we found that even though the terms of a lot of these companies would, on their surface, mean that this information is available, and of course it's First Amendment protected, people were having access problems.
5: She also argues that because different communities don't share the same values, one person's free speech is another person's idea of grooming.
4: What they're trying to do is to say age appropriate for anything that might be harmful to kids. And that's a much broader term. And it includes things where I don't think everybody agrees. You know, if you talk to conservative people, they don't think having access to LGBTQ content or trans content, they think that harms kids. So I think that the thing that we're fighting now with a lot of the age gating is this idea that some stuff is harmful to kids. And that's a much broader category. And it's why EFF is so concerned and think it's a really bad idea. Because if we don't have a shared agreement about what's harmful to kids, then you're just handing a censorship tool to people.
5: Cindy Cohen also points out that not only do corporations often follow the government's lead to censor what many might see as the wrong free speech, but we can't depend on everyone to have the same definition of inappropriate images.
4: We've spent years trying to help women who have breastfeeding forums continue to have their forums when they get flagged for nudity because somebody's taking a picture and saying, like, she's not latching. How does this work? Or I've got this, you know, rash or something. What does this look like? And they get flagged as pornography.
5: Cindy Cohen also argues that online abuse isn't a new thing. It's an extension of the problems that vulnerable people in our society face already.
4: We took a offline problem where women's protection and women's protection from abuse was not handled seriously by law enforcement and people in power. And we moved it over into the online world. And we're experiencing the same kind of situation in which people whose job it is to help protect us and keep us safe from abuse are rotten at it in the offline world. And they're rotten at it in the online world. Like, women have had to publish under pseudonyms for years, right? Because of things like that. So I think that, you know, one of the problems is there's just not very much recourse offline or online to people being harassed. Your ability to come after an abuser and get them to stop is, the tools are not great, right? And they need to be better. Like, you need to be able to get a restraining order against someone for online behavior and have it stick. And again, the problem of restraining orders not working very well is not an online problem. It's a problem in general of the way our society is slanted against these kinds of, you know, in ways that protect this kind of abuse.
5: Cindy Cohen and the Electronic Frontier Foundation see the worst abuses happening on platforms owned by corporations and run for profit. These corporations have developed what she calls a surveillance business model, sacrificing the needs and desires of the platform's users in the pursuit of profit.
4: The other thing that we believe strongly in is having a multitude of places where you can speak and participate. So if one isn't serving you, you can go somewhere else without losing your whole community. Part of the reason why EFF is very supportive of some of the communities like Mastodon or Blue Sky or other kinds of communities that are not corporate controlled and have a surveillance business model is to let people be able to build communities that serve them rather than being, you know, stuck in these huge communities where there's a lot of abusers.
5: And to those who say we could fix the problem like they have in Australia by forcing people to register in order to take part in social media, not so fast, Cindy says. Anonymity is not the fundamental issue.
4: They have done scientific research about anonymity And we have a gigantic example in front of us, which is Facebook, right? Which requires real names. People aren't nicer to each other. This idea that anonymous speech allows people to be meaner to each other or to harass people more isn't actually borne out by the research.
5: Cindy Cohen and EFF are hopeful that they can convince governments to take online harassment seriously. Rather than curtailing people's right to free speech and privacy, get more serious about going after offenders in the real world.
4: Right now, we have people who harass with impunity. It's not actually all that hard to find most of them. I mean, the number of people who can legitimately handle being untraceable online if they're engaging in a campaign in harassment, it's very small. It's that they're not being caught. It's that nobody's trying to catch them. It's that the cops say, oh, there's a VPN. There's nothing I can do. Of course there is. When they're trying to go after drug dealers, they can go past a VPN, right? Like, so I just think it's a problem of will and enforcement and not a problem of the technology.
5: Cindy says we need to never lose sight of what we've gained from a free internet.
4: EFF does human rights work all around the world. The ability to sneak information out of a repressive government and using anonymity, VPNs, tools like Tor, it saves lives. We wouldn't know the things we know about the Taiwanese fight for freedom, Tibet. We work with a lot of Chinese democracy people. Now we've got people in Ukraine. We've got people in Gaza. We've got people, I mean, all over the world, Sudan, people all over the world who need to get information out of very scary places where there is official censorship. They need these tools and they rely on these tools. And if we decide that, you know, because cops aren't willing to investigate harassment, we're going to get rid of these tools, it's not the right move to remove anonymity from everybody because some people misuse it.
5: Cindy Cohen of the Electronic Frontier Foundation says that there is hard work ahead, but freedom is always worth fighting for.
4: You know, John Perry Barlow once told me, no one gives you your rights, you have to take them. And I think that that's a lot of my framing about it. We have a lot of work to do. But I do think that in some ways we've kind of metastasized a lot of the benefits that the internet gave us, and we're sometimes only focused on the problems. And it's not like the problems aren't there, but it's also not like the benefits aren't there. And what we need is all of these tools to work for us. And they can. If we can get rid of this surveillance business model, I think we can shrink a lot of things down to a better problem. That's not hard to do. I mean, it's hard to do politically, but compared to, you know, giving women the vote or ending slavery, like it's not, we've solved harder problems.
5: Thanks to Cindy Cohen, retiring executive director of the Electronic Frontier Foundation, for sharing her perspective. Find show notes and listen to the full interview at BABBLERY.com. 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
3: Today is Wednesday and May 17th, and the reason I was taping all this stuff because I got a tape recorder today, and this is a tape recorder. I got the tape recorder for my birthday for Mom and Dad, and I taped this before, but I'm taping it over because I said my birthday is May 15th, but it's really April 15th, okay? Remember that. And I want to do a lot of stuff because I'm real happy with it. Bye.
4: Table manners are changing in this country. It's getting so that if you want someone to feel comfortable when they come to your house for supper, you serve them with paper plates on a plastic tray with plastic forks and a paper cup. Without even thinking, they'll get up when they've finished, dump the paper and plastic into a big barrel, throw their tray on a pile next to the barrel, and leave. The only thing that will remain the same as the good old days is the absence of a tip. I'm Robert Skoglund in Tench Harbor, Maine.
5: Due process. What is it? Who gets it? I'm Robert Reich, and this is a short take from Inequality Media and KALW. There's been some misinformation about this fundamental right that's guaranteed by the U.S. Constitution.
6: Your Secretary of State says everyone who's here, citizens and non-citizens, deserve due process. Do you agree? Mr. President?
7: I don't know. I'm not a lawyer.
5: Well, I am a lawyer, and I've argued before the Supreme Court. The Fifth Amendment to the Constitution explicitly says no person shall be deprived of life, liberty, or property without due process of law. If you're an immigrant who has been detained by ICE, you are entitled to a notice of the charges against you. The government must also provide you with a charging document, often called a notice to appear, outlining the reasons for potential deportation. You have the right to present evidence before an immigration judge to show why you should not be deported. You might be seeking asylum, for example, or have a student visa or green card, and you have the right to appeal the decision to a higher court. You cannot simply be ripped off the streets and deported without a chance to defend yourself. That would be a clear violation of due process. Our country was founded on the idea that government cannot arbitrarily take away your rights and that everyone has a right to defend themselves. And that really means everyone. The word person in the Fifth Amendment makes no distinction between citizens and non-citizens. And the Supreme Court has reaffirmed this multiple times. Conservative and liberal justices have agreed. Due process is a fundamental constitutional protection to ensure that all of us can maintain our life, liberty, and our property, regardless of who we are or where we come from.
4: One morning I heard the people on the news talking about a football game that they called the Super Bowl that had been played the day before. I called my friend Julian and asked him if he'd watched it, and he said he had. When I asked him what happened, I was not surprised to hear him say that he fell asleep. This is good. What else is television for? I'm Robert Skoglund in Tench Harbor, Maine.
8: She was strong. I remember once when the vice principal of the junior high kicked me out because I was chewing gum. And she went up to the school and said, I need to talk. And he put his fingers in his ears because he didn't want to listen. I thought she was going to whack him. My mom reached across that desk, pulled his hands out, and she was, you're going to listen to me. My daughter was just chewing gum. She's a good student. She needs to be in school. And she stood there with her arms crossed. And that guy looked at my mom and said, Maria can go back to class now. I was, like, so proud of her. I go, man, she's strong.
9: That's mom.
8: Yeah, that's mom. As hard work as she did, Her skin was so soft, and I used to love to always touch her skin. I was kind of a pest, I guess. I would sit right next to her, and I would grab her cheek, and I would pull her skin up like a tent, you know. And she would go, "Ay, stop it, mija." And then years later, as she got older, after I bathed her, I put the lotion on her. I was like, "Oh, I get to touch her and feel her skin." And I really, really, really miss that. Whenever I'd leave, my mom would step out on the porch and she'd wave. And I knew that one day she wasn't going to be out there to wave at me. So I said, "I need to take a picture of her waving." And I'm so, so happy I took this picture, because before I go to work and I'm heading out the door, I always open the door back up and I go, "Bye, Mom." And I wave at her, wave at her picture. I miss her waving. I miss that.
9: That was Maria Rivas remembering her mom, Julia Medina, as part of StoryCorps' Legacy Project. This interview will be archived along with hundreds of thousands of others at the Library of Congress.

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0: TRX Remix, we're constantly trying to find stories that invoke the sense of joy you get from discovering something new. 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
1: 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I'm Eric Molinsky.
2: Bane, let's not stand on ceremony here. Mr. Wayne.
1: If you haven't seen The Dark Knight Rises, Tom Hardy plays the villain, Bane. You're listening to Imaginary Worlds, a show about how we create them and why we suspend our disbelief. I'm Eric Molinsky.
2: Bane. Let's not stand on ceremony here.

0: really great parodies.
1: Yes, sir. I believe I would like 2 packs of Chick-fil-A sauce. Thank you.
2: I don't sound like that.
3: You should have respected my authority. Woo!
0: But for all the buzz around The Voice, I was surprised more people didn't talk about the costume, which I thought was ingenious. So in the comics, Bane looks kind of like a Mexican wrestler. He's got a black hood over his face with a white design in the middle that kind of looks like a skull with red eyes. His strength comes from tubes going to his back that pump him full of liquid steroids. In fact, his shoulders are so huge and bulked out, artists like to draw his head below his neck. There's no way he could do a literal version of that. But that didn't stop Joel Schumacher from trying in his 1997 catastrophe, Batman and Robin.
4: Behold the ideal killing machine. I call this little number Bane.
0: Of course, Christopher Nolan's Batman took place in kind of a semi-realistic universe. So he and Lindy Hemming, his costume designer, turned Bane's liquid steroids into a gas that he inhales. But it doesn't make him super strong. It actually dulls physical pain. His breathing apparatus is the same shape as the design on the hood in the comics, but the breathing apparatus is black and the design on the hood was white. Of course, he's not wearing a hood in the movie. Instead, we see the actor's bald head. So if you squint, Bane's head in that movie looks like the exact same design as the comics, but the negative image of it. Of course, they couldn't give Bane, like, cartoonishly huge shoulders. So instead, he wore a coat that had a very high, round wool collar that gave him the same silhouette as the comic books. Like I said, it was a brilliant design solution.
5: Impossible.
0: Superhero costumes used to be cringeworthy. Even the cool ones, like, you know, Batman from the Tim Burton films, the costume was so bulky. Michael Keaton couldn't turn his head or fight unless the bad guys basically ran into his fists. So what happened? How did the costumes get so much better?
6: I'm Michael Wilkinson, and I'm a costume designer for films.
0: Michael worked on Man of Steel and the upcoming sequel, Batman vs. Superman. He got a lot of heat for the new Batsuit because the first images, it looked like Ben Affleck was wearing a thick rubber cowl and wouldn't be able to turn his head, which would feel like a step backwards. But newly released images show the Dark Knight turning his head.
6: I feel like hopefully when the world has a really good look at the cowl that Ben wears, I hope people like it because a lot of work went into the construction of that. There's all sorts of amazing things going on inside that cowl that make it easy to move in and have a full range of expressions.
0: Superhero costumes used to be just standalone works of fashion, which over time became dated or cringeworthy, even if they were designed by a genius like Edna Mode in The Incredibles.
7: This is a hobo suit, darling. You can't be seen in this. I won't allow it.
8: What do you mean? You designed it.
7: I never look back, darling. It distracts from the now.
9: It will be bold, dramatic,
8: yeah.
9: Heroic.
8: Yeah, something classic, like Dinah Guy. Oh, he had a great look. Oh, the cape and the boots.
7: No capes.
0: One of the big changes is that costume designers are now looking more closely at the source material. When Michael Wilkinson and his collaborator James Acheson worked on Man of Steel, they researched the history behind Superman's costume.
6: The genesis of that idea was the circus performers, the weightlifters and the strongmen had this look of wearing, you know, early wool jersey tights with their sort of shorts over the top.
0: So Superman's suit was kind of like a combination of the weightlifter and the ringmaster, who wore boots and a cape. Also, swashbuckling heroes like Zorro wore capes. So James and Michael thought, okay, that still communicates strength, power, adventure. But
10: how are we going to resolve those silly red underpants? So we went through dozens and dozens of drawings.
6: And I remember they pretty much just got smaller and smaller and smaller until one day they just kind of weren't there on the illustration. And that was the look we decided to go with.
11: What's the S stand for?
12: It's not an S. In my world, it means hope.
0: Sammy Sheldon Differ had a similar experience working on X-Men First Class. Now, in the previous X-Men movies, the mutants were wearing these sort of black leather outfits with

0: just a few distinguishing characteristics. But the director of First Class, Matthew Vaughn, told Sammy that he wanted to go back to the original comics, when the X-Men wore yellow and blue jumpsuits.
1: So, given that, obviously, it's a very simplistic drawing that was on the first cover, I just started researching into the period of the time, why they were drawn the way they were, what the colours were representing. And what immediately came out was, in 1963, DuPont discovered Kevlar. It felt to me like maybe that's what they were trying to represent in the comic. So we kind of went down this route of seeing if that would work for us, and also what NASA were up to.
2: The advent of the nuclear age may have accelerated the mutation process. Individuals with extraordinary abilities may already be among us.
0: She pulled it off. The costumes look cool. Very 60s. But honoring the source material is tricky.
1: Comic book illustrators, not that they don't understand, but they don't need to make a logic of the lines that they're drawing, that where it goes from the front to the back of the body, round over the shoulder. It's just what looks cool on the page and sells the dynamic of the character. But when you put that into reality, you've got to follow those lines around the body 360.
0: And those characters are wearing skin-tight clothes to show off their ridiculously well-defined muscles, which for some reason is completely believable in the comics.
3: One thing we discovered is that no matter what incredible shape an actor is in, once you put a leotard on them, then everything is kind of smoothed out, and all that fantastic definition that they've been working so hard at is kind of negated.
0: The next big leap away from cringeworthy costumes was texture. Now, in the old days, comic books could only be printed in a few limited colors. That's why the costumes were usually just one or two, maybe three colors, which looked good. I mean, they kind of leapt off the page. But for a movie like Man of Steel, once you get rid of Superman's red underpants and the yellow belt, the suit is very blue, and that's boring to look at in HD. So they created a silver layer that went under the blue to give it a metallic quality, and they 3D printed texture to give it muscle definition, and a pattern of ridges, which creates visual interest for lighting and cinematography. And they created a backstory to explain that texture. It was chainmail that went under the armor people wore on the planet Krypton. Another trick, which Sammy Sheldon Differ likes to use, is mixing and matching materials on the same costume.
1: With the X-Men costumes, they were layers and layers of fabrics all worked into and pieced together, and then, you know, connecting things one on top of the other. So if you stand away from them, they just look quite blue with yellow bits. But actually, when you go in close, it's all kind of intricately stitched to make it textured, and then panels, and then leather pieces, and then the Kevlar in the middle.
4: Part of design, if it's going to be interesting, is that you have to take risks. And the thing about superheroes, it's a fabulous arena to take risks. The problem is that these films cost a huge amount of money. So you can take the risks, but you better make sure that you come up with the goods, because it's an awfully expensive process to get it wrong.
5: Yeah, and a lot of very angry fans that will let you know if they don't like it.
4: Not so much the fans, it's the producers who are still waiting on the set saying, where is it?
0: Finally, it needs to move. James Acheson had a devil of a time working on the first Spider-Man film, the one with Tobey Maguire in 2002. He spent 3 months making nearly 70 versions of that suit, just trying to get the colors right, making sure the textured webbing stayed on. And when it was finally ready, they took it for a test run.
4: We had a stuntman on a wire, and they flew him straight into a tree, I remember. And the whole suit, I mean, half the webbing unglued from the suit. I mean, it was sort of like a terrible waffle hanging in the trees. It was a disaster.
0: It's funny, superheroes are supposed to seem indestructible. And maybe there's that scene at the very end where, like, after the superhero's been roughed up, his costume is, like, a little bit torn. But in real life, these costumes are extremely fragile. So the solution is to create 20 or 30 versions of the same costume. But each one is tailor-made for the specific needs of each scene. When Sammy Sheldon Differ worked on Marvel's Ant-Man, even that wasn't enough.
6: The suit has power. The man harnesses that power. You should be able to shrink and grow on a dime, so your size always suits your needs.
1: they want someone to kind of, you know, turn over and over and over, what I don't know what you call it, tumbling, and they put in a rubber floor, and then they kind of go, well, he can't do it in these boots, and you have to go, okay, we have to whip up a pair of boots that look identical to the hero pair, but are almost like barefoot.
0: It's a grueling job. And Michael Wilkinson says you really need to sort of step back and realize that this is really a conversation. It's happening across time among designers.
3: You know, in Asian art, where over the centuries you take the figure of Buddha or something like that, and over the centuries they are refining, they're putting their own sort of stamp on these cultural figures. It's kind of like that, I feel, without making it too grand, with our superheroes, because, you know, each iteration of a superhero, it reflects a lot about the society in which the iteration was born.
0: He's been giving this a lot of thought because he designed the first movie version of Wonder Woman, who will appear in Batman vs. Superman. For Michael, this was a dream assignment.
3: Wonder Woman is super, you know, close to my heart growing up. She was the one that really captured my imagination in the strongest way. There's something about Linda Carter's performance. They really crossed into this kind of magical world. I was fascinated by her backstory, and I was lucky enough to actually work with Linda Carter on a film called Sky High, where she played the principal of a high school for superheroes. So I had a kind of seminal experience shopping with her on Rodeo Drive that I'll probably never really get over. It was very exciting.
0: I mean, I think the reason why costumes have gotten so cool is because the designers are now constantly asking themselves, why?
1: I don't think you can just get away with doing a unitard with a funny helmet. I think you have to make sense of, why is that person wearing that suit? What does he do with it? Does he have a power, or is it something that the suit gives him? And then all those questions lead you on to, how does that work?
0: That's one of the reasons why I love the new Daredevil series on Netflix. In the first season, there are actually separate episodes to answer all those questions. Why does he need fighting sticks? Why does he need a padded suit? Why does the suit have to be red? Why does it have horns?
7: My grandmother, she was the real Catholic. She used to say, be careful of the Murdoch boys. They got the devil in them.
0: The evolution of Daredevil's costume becomes the story of the character realizing who he truly is. The costume is like an expression of his real self, the one that he has to dig down and find below the surface of his alter ego, Matt Murdock. The best costume designers are storytellers. The fans will nitpick, but I don't really feel like there are any wrong choices, so long as they make us believe something that's wonderful and ludicrous at the same time.
4: I remember spending many, many, many nights in a loft in Manhattan, trying to get the right color screen printed onto those suits. So New York is, you know, my favorite city in the whole world.
5: Oh, that's great. It's funny, too, because of those films, those Spider-Man films, when I walk around New York, and I've lived here now for 11 years, every so often I look up and I just imagine how great it would be to see Spider-Man swinging through those canyons of skyscrapers.
4: Yeah.
0: Seriously, it kind of bums me out that we don't see him up there every so often going. Anyway, that's it for this week's show. Thanks for listening. Special thanks to Michael Wilkinson, Sammy Sheldon Differ, James Acheson, and Darby Maloney at KPCC. You can like the show on Facebook or leave a comment in iTunes. A lot of you have left really nice comments, and I really, really appreciate it. I tweeted E. Malinsky. Show's website is imaginaryworldspodcast.org.
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9: You know I'm retired from hero work.
10: As am I, Robert. Yet here we are.
9: E, I only need a patch job for sentimental reasons.
10: Fine. I will also fix the hobo suit.
9: You're the best of the best,
10: yes,
9: E.
10: Yes, I know, darling.

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2: It's hard to do politically, but compared to, you know, giving women the vote or ending slavery, like, it's not, we've solved harder problems.
3: This is your host, Suki Wessling, and this is a mini babble. 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Cindy has spent a career at the EFF fighting for everyone's right to privacy and freedom of speech on the internet, and she's won. Her legal memoir, Privacy's Defender, details her role in arguing three seminal cases that set the stage for the internet we have today.
4: It's River to River from IPR News. I'm Ben Kiefer. There are a handful of lawyers in American history whose cases you and I benefit from every day without knowing their names. Cindy Cohen may be one of them. She grew up in central Iowa, moved to San Francisco, fell in with a crowd of early internet hackers, and ended up arguing, successfully, that computer code is protected speech under the First Amendment.
3: That's impressive, but it's not radical to say that as much as most of us value our privacy and freedom of speech, the open nature of the internet has come with its problems. Cindy is the first to admit that there is real harm being done, often anonymously, in the name of free speech, and this harm falls disproportionately on women and other vulnerable populations. Cindy argues that it's important to focus first on the necessity of internet privacy.
2: The reason I think privacy is important is because privacy is a way that people with less power can have a zone of protection from people who have more power. It's also the way that people organize to make change. Every public fight for social justice in the United States has needed to have a private space for it to grow. And, you know, in my lifetime, we've watched gay rights, for instance, go from something that really people had to talk about in private because it was not popular and people could, you know, literally be attacked for standing up for these things to the place where, you know, hopefully we can keep it. But the United States Supreme Court has recognized gay marriage and gay people have rights that are much closer to what they deserve than they had when this started out.
3: Cindy Cohen points out that it's been the lack of privacy that has allowed states to curtail women's right to reproductive decision making.
2: The stories are horrific, right? There's a woman in Nebraska who is serving 2 years in prison for having a conversation over Facebook messages with her daughter to help her daughter get an abortion. If that communication had happened on a more private channel rather than Facebook Messenger without encryption, she might not be in jail today. I mean, these are literally, you know, this isn't like an abstract, I wish I had a little more privacy moments. This is actually about people's security and people's ability to live their lives.
3: She also argues that depending on the government to write workable privacy protections is not always the best approach.
2: Well, I mean, I actually think that they're willing to wade in some really unfortunate ways. There are people whispering in their ears on the other side about, you know, why us not having privacy is great. And we have to explain why us having privacy and control is better than a world in which the corporations have all this control. So, you know, I don't like that sometimes that takes Congress to a standstill. And it's definitely the case for comprehensive privacy legislation that by the time it gets in front of Congress, it's been watered down so much it's not even good. You know, the last thing that was proposed federally for a comprehensive privacy protection was worse than what we have in California right now. Just because they call it privacy doesn't mean that it's privacy. But we have to keep pushing because otherwise we're just surrendering to this surveillance state.
3: As a firm defender of the First Amendment right to free speech, Cindy says that when we allow government to curtail some speech, they often go after the speech that many of us feel should be protected.
2: People who are seeking reproductive assistants need access to information, and we're seeing increasing censorship of that information by the sources that people normally go to, whether that's social media or even private websites. EFF just did a big report about censorship of reproductive information, and we found that even though the terms of a lot of these companies would, on their surface, mean that this information is available, and of course it's First Amendment protected, people were having access problems.
3: She also argues that because different communities don't share the same values, one person's free speech is another person's idea of grooming.
2: What they're trying to do is to say age appropriate for anything that might be harmful to kids. And that's a much broader term. And it includes things where I don't think everybody agrees. You know, if you talk to conservative people, they don't think having access to LGBTQ content or trans content, they think that harms kids. So I think that the thing that we're fighting now with a lot of the age gating is this idea that some stuff is harmful to kids. And that's a much broader category. And it's why EFF is so concerned and think it's a really bad idea. Because if we don't have a shared agreement about what's harmful to kids, then you're just handing a censorship tool to people.
3: Cindy Cohen also points out that not only do corporations often follow the government's lead to censor what many might see as the wrong free speech, but we can't depend on everyone to have the same definition of inappropriate images.
2: We've spent years trying to help women who have breastfeeding forums continue to have their forums when they get flagged for nudity because somebody's taking a picture and saying, like, she's not latching. How does this work? Or I've got this, you know, rash or something. What does this look like? And they get flagged as pornography.
3: Cindy Cohen also argues that online abuse isn't a new thing. It's an extension of the problems that vulnerable people in our society face already.
2: We took an offline problem where women's protection and women's protection from abuse was not handled seriously by law enforcement and people in power. And we moved it over into the online world, and we're experiencing the same kind of situation in which people whose job it is to help protect us and keep us safe from abuse are rotten at it in the offline world. And they're rotten at it in the online world. Like, women have had to publish under pseudonyms for years, right? Because of things like that. So I think that, you know, one of the problems is there's just not very much recourse offline or online to people being harassed. Your ability to come after an abuser and get them to stop is, the tools are not great, right? And they need to be better. Like, you need to be able to get a restraining order against someone for online behavior and have it stick. And again, the problem of restraining orders not working very well is not an online problem. It's a problem in general of the way our society is slanted against these kinds of, you know, in ways that protect this kind of abuse.
3: Cindy Cohen and the Electronic Frontier Foundation see the worst abuses happening on platforms owned by corporations and run for profit. These corporations have developed what she calls a surveillance business model, sacrificing the needs and desires of the platform's users in the pursuit of profit.
2: The other thing that we believe strongly in is having a multitude of places where you can speak and participate. So if one isn't serving you, you can go somewhere else without losing your whole community. Part of the reason why EFF is very supportive of some of the communities like Mastodon or Blue Sky or other kinds of communities that are not corporate controlled and have a surveillance business model is to let people be able to build communities that serve them rather than being, you know, stuck in these huge communities where there's a lot of abusers.
3: And to those who say we could fix the problem like they have in Australia by forcing people to register in order to take part in social media, not so fast, Cindy says. Anonymity is not the fundamental issue.
2: They have done scientific research about anonymity, and we have a gigantic example in front of us, which is Facebook, right? Which requires real names. People aren't nicer to each other. This idea that anonymous speech allows people to be meaner to each other or to harass people more isn't actually borne out by the research.
3: Cindy Cohen and EFF are hopeful that they can convince governments to take online harassment seriously. Rather than curtailing people's right to free speech and privacy, get more serious about going after offenders in the real world.
2: Right now, we have people who harass with impunity. It's not actually all that hard to find most of them. I mean, the number of people who can legitimately handle being untraceable online if they're engaging in a campaign in harassment, it's very small. It's that they're not being caught. It's that nobody's trying to catch them. It's that the cops say, oh, there's a VPN. There's nothing I can do. Of course there is. When they're trying to go after drug dealers, they can go past a VPN, right? Like, so I just think it's a problem of will and enforcement and not a problem of the technology.
3: Cindy says we need to never lose sight of what we've gained from a free internet.
2: EFF does human rights work all around the world. The ability to sneak information out of a repressive government and using anonymity, VPNs, tools like Tor, it saves lives. We wouldn't know the things we know about the Taiwanese fight for freedom. Tibet, we work with a lot of Chinese democracy people. Now we've got people in Ukraine. We've got people in Gaza. We've got people, all over the world, Sudan, people all over the world who need to get information out of very scary places where there is official censorship. They need these tools and they rely on these tools. And if we decide that, you know, because cops aren't willing to investigate harassment, we're going to get rid of these tools. It's not the right move to remove anonymity from everybody because some people misuse it.
3: Cindy Cohen of the Electronic Frontier Foundation says that there is hard work ahead, but freedom is always worth fighting for.
2: You know, John Perry Barlow once told me, no one gives you your rights, you have to take them. And I think that that's a lot of my framing about it. We have a lot of work to do. But I do think that in some ways we've kind of metastasized a lot of the benefits that the internet gave us, and we're sometimes only focused on the problems. And it's not like the problems aren't there, but it's also not like the benefits aren't there. And what we need is all of these tools to work for us. And they can. If we can get rid of this surveillance business model, I think we can shrink a lot of things down to a better problem. That's not hard to do. I mean, it's hard to do politically, but compared to, you know, giving women the vote or ending slavery, like it's not, we've solved harder problems.
3: Thanks to Cindy Cohen, retiring executive director of the Electronic Frontier Foundation, for sharing her perspective. 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
4: You know, this guy came up to me one time and he says, I want to talk to you about generosity and kindness. And we were at a cafe, we were having lunch, and he says, you know, I know about giving, but I don't know about receiving. And what are your tips for receiving? This guy's very affluent, sort of philanthropist. So we start talking, and at the end of the meal, it's time to pay the check. And he's like, no, you can't pay. And I said, no, you can't pay. Let me do it. So what we decided to do, I said, I'll pay for this table, but you pay for a random table. And so he calls the waitress over, and he starts to have a conversation. And he says, you know, I'd like to pay for another table. And the first thing is the waitress looks at him and is like, why? You know, what's going on here? And then he says, look, I just want to make somebody's day. And so this woman then says, okay, fine, I get this. It's like, okay, who? So somehow he picked a table. And this woman now has to go. And you know, our waitress, her name was Mandy, goes to the table. And Mandy comes back with this incredible joy. And we're like, what happened? How was it? And she's like, well, it was amazing. They looked at me and they're like, wow, do you guys do this here all the time? Yeah, because we're not from here. And she was no longer just our waitress. She was our compatriot in goodness, you know. And at the end of that incredible interaction, I looked at my friend and I said, you know, were you giving? Because he did give. He provided financial capital. Or were you receiving? And it was so clear with a beaming smile on his face that he was receiving.
5: Back in the 90s, Nipun Mehta and some volunteers in Silicon Valley got together to use their tech savvy to help others, without any specifics about what they get in return. That movement led to Service Space, a group now helping millions worldwide do daily acts of kindness and generosity. As our happiness guinea pig today, Nipun tried a practice that is based on one of his favorite ideas, that kindness brings joy to the giver just as much as the receiver. Nipun, it's always great to be with you. Thanks for being on The Science of Happiness.
4: What a joy to be here. Thank you, Dacher.
5: Tell us about Service Space.
4: So the way we started was by building websites for nonprofits.
5: Yeah.
4: So we went to a homeless shelter and we said, we can't do what you're doing, but can we help you with something else? And it was great because they, at that time, they didn't even know what a website was. You know, so they were like, it says, okay, what do you need? And, you know, I remember the woman at the shelter, she gave me a screwdriver and she says, here's my computer. You can put whatever you want in it. And I was like, we'll do it from home. And they were like, what kind of volunteering is that? You know? And so we told our friends about it, and it became this counterculture underground movement in the Silicon Valley initially, and it spread all around the world.
5: So, Nipun, it's not random then that as our happiness guinea pig, you chose one of my favorite of our practices, which is the random acts of kindness practice. Can you walk us through how you do that, what the five steps are?
4: The practice here was to do five acts of kindness in one day, which is great. So the steps of the practice is you wake up and you say, today I'm going to do five acts of kindness, you know, and that's just the orientation with which you meet all your day's actions.
5: Mm. So it's just doing five practices of kindness.
4: It's just doing five acts
5: of kindness. How long did it take you?
4: I mean, each act of kindness by itself is just a couple minutes, really. But its ripple effect is long.
5: Yeah.
4: So it stays inside your heart, and I'm sure it changes your biochemistry.
5: Yeah.
4: Well, we know that. I usually quote you.
5: Mention the old vagus nerve and how it's activated by kindness. No, it's fundamental.
4: But it's kind of fun to go out on the streets or to just hold your day in the light of, well, I'm going to do acts of kindness today.
5: So what'd you do?
4: I always keep small things in my pocket. And so I have these small little heart pins. And so on this particular day, one of my neighbor's kids was walking through, and I just kind of ran into her. And, you know, you hold your hand up, and she gives you high fives. They get excited about jumping. And, you know. And so I was just kind of just taking like 30 seconds. And at the end, I gave her a little heart pin.
5: Ah,
4: So that was great. A little later in the day, I was out at the store. And I, you know, I was just at the checkout. And instead of just saying thank you to the cashier, I asked her her name. And then, you know, when you say thank you, Helen, it sounds a lot different than thank you. And it just kind of brought a smile on her face. And that's a tough job. You know, you're like, you're doing the same thing again and again, and everyone's feeling entitled to their products, and they're using, you know, it's like you're not really seeing this as a person with their own journey because you're sort of in a rush, you know, on your way to something else. So I think that was meaningful.
5: You know, when we go to the science of kindness, there's so much kindness in these subtle acts of, like, how you use your voice, how you make eye contact. You know, we know scientifically when you make eye contact, you actually, you sort of elicit oxytocin release in other people. Like, even using somebody's name. When you did these five practices of kindness, what were some of your favorite reactions that you got?
4: I was actually at a school, and we were talking about kindness and how we can all do small acts of kindness, and it creates an outer ripple effect, but also an inner ripple effect. And at the end, they gave me these bouquets, and, you know, it was like this whole process, and it was multiple bouquets, and there's no way I'm going to use multiple bouquets of flowers. And so I opened it up, and I said, you know, I asked the kids to go out and thank somebody in the school. Like, it could be a janitor, it could be somebody in the kitchen staff, it could be a fellow student, it could be a teacher. And the context was there, and so they all lined up, and I looked each person in the eye. Now, I didn't have the oxytocin view, but, you know, I just cared. And so I would look them in the eye, and I would say, thank you for doing this act of kindness. And I would give each one a flower. They even brought more flowers because there were a lot more kids. And by the end of the line, this one girl, this is a true story. I mean, this one girl comes back with tears in her eyes, and she says, you know, can I get another flower? That she tapped into that goodness in herself that felt so meaningful. And she says, can I do it again? And that's very resonant with my own experience. You know, I can't stop doing kindness. I mean, no one can. If you really start doing it, you're like, why would you not be kind all the time? Like, it's just the way to be.
5: It is.
4: But I learned that from these kids, you know, so they're very much closer to that core than sometimes adults. I would recommend all listeners to go appreciate a bus driver and then ask them how many times has this happened to them in their life. And they'll be like, the first time. And you're like, what kind of a world are we creating where no one has appreciated a bus driver that's been giving rides to everybody for decades, right? And so you're like, wow.
5: What do you think that says about how we typically lead our lives? And how might this practice help us change that?
4: So usually our day's actions are very oriented towards me. What am I going to do? What am I going to get? You open each door and you go in as a consumer and you say, what am I going to take from this? What am I going to get from this?
5: Right.
4: But here the practice is to actually turn it around and say, I'm going to be a contributor. And so you open each door and you say, how can I contribute? How can I give? And as you start doing that and you say, okay, well, that was just act number one and act number two. And by the time you get to, you know, four or five, you start realizing, wow, maybe I can just do that all day. Like, there's a kind of internal momentum that is built, and that becomes very powerful. And then the invitation to yourself, the unspoken sort of invitation, is why don't I do this every day? You know, why am I not like this every hour? Just because you're opening a door and saying, what can I contribute, doesn't mean you're not going to get anything. You're going to get a lot.
5: Yeah.
4: It can potentially change your life.
5: What strikes you about the meaning of kindness as you've done your travels and your work?
4: We really have to learn to not keep track of how much we're giving and receiving. If I give you financial capital, I'm saying, okay, he's going to bring me back financial capital. But, you know, you might give apples and you might get oranges in return. And that actually, it's just not about the oranges and apples. It's actually about the relationships that's built because of that whole process.
5: Right.
4: That does something to you, that changes the world. The way I think about it, I think we give, then we learn that in giving we are receiving.
5: Yeah.
4: And then ultimately, we stop keeping track of how much we're giving and how much we're receiving. Why I think of it as dancing, you know, so give, receive, and dance.
5: Wow, that's really well put. What are some personal experiences that have shaped your thinking about kindness?
4: In 2004, I got married, and my wife and I sold everything we had and put a few bucks at my parents' house, took a one-way ticket, went to the Gandhi Ashram, and we said we're going to walk south, do acts of kindness on the way, and eat whatever food is offered and sleep wherever place is offered.
5: How long did you do this?
4: This was when we did it for 1,000 kilometers.
5: Oh, my God. And were there particular moments or families that you visited that really stay with you?
4: We were walking through this area where there was very few people, very rural. Water was really hard to come by. Mm. And this is probably about 120 degrees heat. And so you're wondering, you know, there's so many question marks going through your mind.
5: Yeah.
4: And from a distance, we see this woman, this old grandma, and she calls us in, and she kind of waves us in, and she looks at us, and she says, you must be thirsty. And I was like, yeah, we are thirsty. And so she brought us water in this half-broken pot. And it was really powerful, because later I learned that it took her 4 hours to go get that water. And so we received that water, and people would borrow food to feed us. And we were just confronted with that kind of generosity. And you're just like, wow, you know, maybe I'll practice that tomorrow in a deeper way.
5: Yeah.
4: And so we were just so inspired by all these people along the way. And I think I would say that the core lesson I was left with was initially, sometimes, many times, I would say, well, you know, gosh, that guy really didn't need to be mean like that.
5: Yeah.
4: And I would say, why isn't the world a little kinder?
5: Yeah.
4: And I think by the end of the pilgrimage, the question that I was holding for myself was not, why isn't the world a little kinder? How can I be a little kinder for the world?
5: Yeah. How do you take that kind of radical experience and then find it in your life today, like on a daily basis? How would you tell your friends, like, if you can't do the 1,000-kilometer pilgrimage, what do you do today?
4: I think the real point of it was that you learn to be the change. You realize that no matter what the context, you can practice love. Mm. You can be kind. You can be generous.
5: Yeah.
4: And I think there's this narrative that generosity is a luxury sport. And hello, it's our human right to be kind and to be loving. And you don't need material things to do that. And so, like, for example, I've been married, 14 years?
5: Uh-huh.
4: And one of my practices is every single morning, my wife loves tea. To wake her up, and I make her Indian chai. And no matter when she wakes up, she's got, you know, some of the years she's had jobs where it's like she's super early out the door at like 5:30 a.m. And I'll wake up and I'll make it. And it sounds like a chore, but actually it's the most amazing thing. I did it this morning too.
5: All right. I always feel that the work that you're doing and the degree of kindness you're promoting in the world just exudes into me, and I'm really grateful to be in conversation with you, to be your friend, and for you to be on the show. Thank you so much.
4: Oh, thank you, Dacre. The feeling is very mutual.
5: It's all too clear today that hate spreads. But can kindness be just as contagious as cruelty?
6: We had the intuition that conformity could just as easily be a force for positive behaviors. Things like kindness and empathy.
5: Neuroscientist Jamil Zaki talks about what compels us to be kind to others. One of the things that we're learning about the science of kindness is that it's contagious down to the neurophysiological level. Jamil Zaki, a professor of psychology at Stanford and the author of The War for Kindness, had a hunch as to why. People want to be part of something that's bigger than themselves.
6: And in order to meet that goal, they do what other people around them do, they feel what other people around them feel, they think what other people around them think. And we know that conformity can be a really destructive force. I mean, you think about people who become politically polarized and hateful because others around them are. If we see people around us acting kindly, then maybe we might be inspired to do so as well.
5: Jamil tested this idea. He gave a group of people repeated opportunities to donate real money to a charity. But before donating, they saw what they believed was the average amount donated by 100 people before them. Those numbers were all made up.
6: We wanted to manipulate whether they believed that they lived in a caring and kind or indifferent and stingy world. And what we found was that people conformed. If they believed that others around them were acting kindly and generously, they did too. And if they believed that others were mostly indifferent, they acted indifferently as well.
5: Participants then read short vignettes about homeless people's lives, and then they saw data about how much empathy other participants felt afterwards. People only knew how much empathy others felt towards homeless people. Nothing was said about donating money.
6: But then participants had a chance to donate to a local homeless shelter, and all of those donations, again, were real.
5: When people thought others felt more empathy toward homeless people, they were more likely to feel more empathy themselves. And they were more likely to donate more money.
6: So this suggests to us that we don't just imitate people's kind behavior. We actually kind of catch their feelings about other people, their sense of care for others. And that in turn drives us to be more generous and to be kinder.
5: If you'd like to try the Random Acts of Kindness practice or want to check out other practices to boost kindness, connection, and happiness in your own life, visit ggia.berkeley.edu and then tell us how it went by using the hashtag happinesspodcast or emailing us at greater@berkeley.edu. I'm Dacher Keltner. 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Our producer is Shuka Kalantari. Our associate producer is Annie Berman. Our executive producer is Jane Park. Our editor-in-chief is Jason Marsh. 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
8: Paul DiMatteo sells memories. Unlike photos, his memories will never catch you on a bad hair day. They'll always show you exactly how you want to be remembered. Paul's a memorialist. He carves gravestones.
9: I got here at 7 this morning. I started carving stone. I got 5 stones carved since 7 o'clock this morning, and we put that stone in the cemetery, and we set up an angel.
8: Today he's printing out a rubber template with a stencil of a pet's name to be sandblasted into stone. Paul races back and forth in his workshop, a small garage on a busy side street with a sweeping view of the cemetery. As he weaves in and out of the slabs of granite piled on old wooden carts, he says this is one of the more unusual monuments he's made.
9: She says, oh, you know, it was such a nice animal, you know. I said, was this your dog? She says, no, it was my goose. I'm like, goose, really? And she's like, yeah, it was like part of the family. I said, okay, no problem. I don't care. Goose, dog, bat, cat. You name it. It doesn't matter to me. You want me to do it, I'll do it.
8: Paul's etched a badge for a police officer's tombstone and an ice cream cone for the owner of a dairy bar. He's even carved a tombstone in the shape of a donut to memorialize the former owner of a donut shop. With his hand tools and sandblasting gun, he can fire off around 300 gravestones a year.
9: People don't think of this as art, and it truly is. It's just like going to the Portland Museum of Art and seeing, you know, sculptures or paintings or what have you. That's artwork. I do the same thing, only instead of my work going to an art gallery, it goes to a cemetery.
8: Once the stencil is printed, Paul hunches over the gravestone, carefully gluing it to the granite. He peels the letters out by hand.
9: Now I need the center line on the stone.
8: Choosing a monument is kind of like getting a tattoo. There's an album with thousands of images Paul can etch, or he can create a custom design. And like any tattoo artist with a conscience, Paul steers customers away from making artistic decisions they might come to regret. He remembers when the family of a fisherman who was lost at sea came to him.
9: They said, we'd like to have an etching of his boat on the stone. I said, oh, sure, that's fine. And then she said, you know what? Etch a hand coming out of the water, pulling the boat under. I said, why don't you take the night and think that one over? Because when you go to the cemetery to see this stone, you only remember the good times you had with this person. She went back and thought about it, and the next day she called me and says, you know what? You're right. Let's not do the hand.
8: Paul rolls the air bubbles out of the stencil to get it ready for sandblasting. He steps into the closet, zips into a green windsuit, and puts on a hood to protect himself from the flying sand. A flick of the switch boots up the machine. For most of his life, Paul never considered himself an artist. Maine Memorial Company has been in his family since his grandfather started the business in 1919. But Paul's father wanted him to go to school and get an office job. So after college, he went into banking and became a loan officer. He liked working with customers, but inside, he always wanted to be his own boss. So when his dad was looking to retire from the business, Paul felt himself called to the grave.
9: It was a chance to take over a business that had been in the family for a number of decades. Let me try this. And I made a good go of it.
8: Paul went to a monument company in Rhode Island where he picked up leaf carving and another one in Vermont that taught him to chisel roses. But it was his father's praise that made him feel that he'd finally taken the leap from craftsman to artist. Every day he strives to improve on the work of his father and his grandfather before him.
9: My father was telling me, gee, the last time anyone here could take raw material with a hammer and a chisel and make it into something was my grandfather, and he died in 1970. Dad was really good. He was a good carver, but he said I'm better than he was, that I'm doing things that he didn't do.
8: Today, Paul sees himself as a cut above the other memorialists.
9: When you see my rose, it looks like you could reach in and pull that bud right out.
8: Paul emerges from the sandblasting room, wielding a stone with the name Ecom freshly etched across it. He dusts himself off and pushes the stone against the wall with the rest of the orders. Paul says that rather than making him dwell on death, his job has shown him how to celebrate life. The majority of his customers are planning ahead when they come in for a stone. The rest of them are glad to have something to remember their loved ones by. This is the case with Ecom's owner, who appears to be in high spirits when she arrives to pick up her departed goose's tombstone.
10: Thank you so much.
11: Well, you're welcome.
10: It's beautiful.
11: I'll carry it to your car for you.
10: Okay. Ecom is Russian for Joseph, which was my grandpa's name.
11: Oh.
10: And my mom passed away from cancer, so I wanted to bury Ecom, which was one of her favorite geese, on Mother's Day.
8: Paul tells his customer that he picked out a special font for this occasion, one that's not what he calls a person-type font.
9: It's a neat letter.
10: Yeah.
9: It's not one you see on many gravestones,
10: yeah.
9: And it's a little different.
10: Will you do the rest of my gaggle when that day comes?
9: Yeah, bring it back and off we go.
10: Okay.
8: Whether it's for your pet, your daughter, or your father, Paul sees himself as the guy people come to for closure. But he'll always open his door with a smile, and he'll always be waiting for you in the end. For Assault Radio, this is Dan Gordon.
12: 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Ornithologist and poet J. Drew Lanham often writes about his experience as a black man in the outdoors, both the joy of being in nature and the racism he faces in the field. Sometimes that's led him to bird in places that others might overlook. And one time, looking for sparrows inspired a poem celebrating these little brown birds.
13: Sparrow envy. Were I the sparrow, brown-backed, skittish, and small, I would find haven in thorniest thickets, search far and wide for fields lain fallow, treasure the unkempt, worship the unmown, covet the weed-strewn row. I would slink between sedges, chip unseen from brambles, skulk deep within hedges, and desire the ditches grown wild. I would find great joy in the mist-sodden morning, sing humble pleas from the highest weeds, and plead for the gray days to stay.
12: 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I'm Mark Bramhill.
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14: There's a horse on a rope, pulling against the tall dry grass in the wind. Just across the lot, boat masts bob and palms bend, frawning over the warm waters of the South Pacific. Nandi, Fiji, and the sidewalk is empty by the road. The taxis and buses carry big logos on their metal hulls. When the sidewalk fades into dirt, then ditch, I step down and across, and a cricket leaps from a pile of coins. Ching, click, click, click. The ditch passes beneath billboards. For rent, for sale, for rent, Ocean Breeze Apartments, Palm View Terrace, Coca-Cola Yoga Investment. And when the ocean comes back into view, there's a tent revival in the goat pasture. I am full after eating a big plate of biryani in town. And the air is hot and heavy and dense from a burn pile under the airport. It's midday and I stand near a billboard for an island timeshare. Beneath it, there's a cow tied to its big metal post, eating all the grass beneath it in a 10-meter radius. And the cars zoom by toward the beach. Postcards from the Wind are produced by me, Phil Corbett. More at thewind.org.
15: This is Bird Note. It's early May. We're standing in a large hayfield in western New York State, where bobolinks are returning to nest. The males are first to arrive. Their black and white plumage makes them look, it's been said, as if they're wearing tuxedos backwards. In about a week, the females, too, will complete a round-trip journey of more than 12,000 miles from the pampas of Brazil and Argentina. Why are there now so many fewer bobolinks than in decades past? Probably because the landscape of North America has changed so much. Bobolinks originally nested on native prairies of the Midwest and southern Canada. When much of this grassland came under intense cultivation, they expanded their range eastward to hayfields and meadows. Bobolinks like large, infrequently plowed fields that offer broad-leaved plants, under which the females build their nests directly on the ground. In the Northeast, there are fewer hayfields, and many have been converted to alfalfa, vegetation bobolinks don't normally use. Also, hayfields are now being mowed earlier than they used to be, and the mowing coincides with the peak of bobolink nesting. Support for federal and local efforts that conserve grassland habitat can help these far-flying birds. Learn more at birdnote.org. I'm Michael Stein.
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17: The Hour of Charm Orchestra was popular in the 1930s and 40s, especially with the Army. The music was played for U.S. servicemen on bases around the world. The idea was that soldiers would find the music more charming because it was made entirely by women.

Not just any woman could be in the orchestra. Band members had to be in their 20s, have long flowing hair, and weigh less than 120 pounds. They weren't allowed to marry, and they needed permission to date. These are just some of the rules women had to follow to play music for the Hour of Charm.

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6: I'm no health nut, but I will occasionally look on the side of a cereal box for nutrition information. I try to eat organic and mostly vegetarian because the data are pretty clear that a diet full of red meat isn't very good for you, not to mention the planet. But long before the NIH and FDA started giving guidelines and releasing studies about how to eat well, many people often took some guidance from a different source, religion. And this goes way beyond the rules of kosher or not eating meat on Fridays. Spiritual purity, divine will, and moral codes influenced what, how, and when people ate for thousands of years. But with the rise of modern nutritional science in the 19th century, people began to favor scientific advice over religious ideas about how to eat. Until now.
7: I get a lot of questions about how to start eating healthy and working out as a Christian girly.
8: Somehow we've separated our faith from our food choices, even though God gave us clear guidance on how to nourish our bodies.
6: A new generation of Christian health influencers is putting the God back in nutritional guidance.
9: If I'm continuing to be unhealthy, that's not what God intended for me, because when we're healthy...
7: Out as a Christian girly.
8: Somehow we've separated our faith from our food choices, even though God gave us clear guidance on how to nourish our bodies.
6: A new generation of Christian health influencers is

0: experience a better tomorrow.
1: And today I want to answer the question, what is the Bible diet?
2: I'm going to tell you about a specific food in the Bible now getting lots of attention for its ability to slow aging and degeneration.
3: And these messages seem to be less about health and more about weight loss.
4: Really what I wanted to do today is to share with you what faith and weight loss have to do with each other. After having lost 85 pounds.
5: Last year I lost 50 pounds and I did that by including God on my wellness journey.
6: God does not want you to be fat. He doesn't.
3: I'm Dave DeSteno, and on this episode of How God Works, we're going to talk to historian and religious scholar Catherine Newell about the long circular history connecting spiritual and physical health in America.
7: We can't really tease apart the notion of morality, vegetarianism, health, and Christianity. This is all a moral question.
3: Centuries-old religious ideals of virtue and purity are now being repackaged as Christian diet culture. And according to New York Times writer Jessica Gross, it's not creating healthier or holier people.
8: I found it kind of heartbreaking to make someone feel that if their body didn't look a certain way, that they were basically going to hell.
3: We all want to live healthy, happy lives. And if done right, nutrition and religion can support that goal. On this episode, we'll take a look at some recurring themes uniting morality and food, for better and worse, and see if we might reconnect faith and health in positive ways. Ways that are informed by tradition and history, but also true to science. Thinness has long defined mainstream beauty standards, but lately, that message has taken on a new shape.
9: If you don't know me, my name is Alex Clark. And The Guardian recently accused me of running a psyop to turn American women thin, fertile, and conservative. I'm here to publicly say the accusations are true.
3: Alex Clark is the 32-year-old host of the conservative Christian health podcast, Culture Apothecary, produced by Turning Point USA.
10: What if the Bible isn't just a spiritual guide, but a health manual we've been ignoring? In today's episode, we're diving into food, faith, and radical healing.
3: An early and vocal supporter of RFK Jr., she's become a spokesperson for the branch of the Make America Healthy Again brand of holistic health and eating that's often linked to Christian values and sacred texts.
10: Worse than gluten, and whether Jesus would shop at your local grocery store, essentially. This conversation will challenge everything you thought you knew about clean eating, natural medicine, and what it really means to treat your body as a temple.
3: When it comes to religion and health, the focus usually centers on the notion that physical health is a spiritual responsibility. If your body is a temple, a gift of God, then looking after it is an expression of faith. But Clark is one of many Christian diet influencers who have raised alarm bells among critics like Jessica Gross, who find her message misleading and opportunistic. Because according to Jessica, what's different about this movement is the messaging around health seems less grounded in faith and maybe more dressed up in it. And that outfit can sometimes look an awful lot like a size 2 dress.
10: I don't mean literal thin, like, oh my gosh, like Kate Moss, 1990s anorexia, okay? Thin, healthy.
9: For me, I am learning everything I can to prepare myself to be the best wife and mother that I can be one day, if that is God's will for my life. I'm learning about how to take care of my health. I'm learning how to limit my talk.
8: Alex Clark, I think part of what she's trying to say is that to be a mainstream approved of woman, you have to look a certain way and behave a certain way. Diet, exercise, religion, and politics as all sort of mashed up together, and how she defines the conservative brand for 20 and 30 something women. And so the idea of how women are supposed to look, and thinness is part of how women are supposed to look. And so the idea that being pleasing to your community and being pleasing to God involves a certain body type is prevalent, and it is appealing to some people. So it is more about translating what the broader culture is telling women, seeing what is popular in mainstream culture, and then retrofitting it so that it appeals to a Christian audience whose references are around Christianity and the New Testament, and usually

0: really evangelical culture.
1: Over the past 20 years, there's been a movement, probably more so among progressives, to not have any type of body shaming, to welcome and celebrate all types of bodies. In fact, you saw, you know, many of the lingerie companies and fitness companies showing plus sizes and things. And this seems to be a weird mishmash of a reaction against that.
0: Fitness has never been out of fashion. I don't care what anybody says. Like, I have been a sentient consumer of women's media for over 30 years, and I can tell you that thin has always been in. So I think that there are periods of time when the extremity of the thinness gets more intense. But we also know that body weight and health are not a one-to-one relationship. It's more complicated than that. So I think it is sort of an unnuanced reactionary pushback to a mainstream culture that was maybe a little less punishing. But I have a middle school daughter, and I have a lot of friends who have had teenage daughters, even in the moment where the claim was, oh, you know, the mainstream doesn't care about body weight. I can tell you that every young woman of any political persuasion feels pressure about the way that they look. Boys too. This conversation is focused a bit more on women, but men obviously feel body weight and body image pressures is slightly different. It's more about being muscular and big, but certainly they face their own set of pressures. And so I think the idea that in the mainstream, there was this like incredible body positivity, mainstream acceptance of non-normative bodies. Just like the whole thing was overstated to begin with in terms of the pressures that people felt.
1: Jessica sees the female beauty standard as consistently skinny focused. What does change, though, is the framing of the messages around thinness.
0: Diet advice and fitness advice is ubiquitous on social media. It is everywhere. It is particularly targeted to young women. And there is a version of that that appeals to religious Christians.
1: In this new conservative movement, a thriving online community uniting some Maha moms with Christian fitfluencers is building a new brand of femininity linking faith, Christianity, and thinness in pursuit of the elusive goal of wellness, where being thin doesn't just make you beautiful, it makes you morally superior. Because it's not just the fashion industry or Hollywood that wants you to be thin, it's God.
2: When we reclaim our food, we reclaim our health, and we reclaim power.
1: Take your health into your own hands. The message seems empowering and countercultural. I'm a health-minded vegetarian, in part thanks to the last healthy food movement of organic farming, rejecting the bad practices of big agriculture. These days, though, it's about calling out big food, big pharma, looking after our own best interests when the multi-billion dollar corporations won't.
0: I think because of our history of individualism is so sort of baked into all American behavior and ideology that coupled with the loss of trust in institutions writ large means that the focus on individual actions and individual behavior has become ever stronger because fewer and fewer people trust that they can reform institutions to serve them. I think we're in a moment where there is an increasing amount of individualistic pressure on people to maintain their health all by themselves and pushing the idea that if anything goes wrong with your health, that is your fault. You're doing something wrong. You're not eating the right food. You're not doing the right exercises. People want to be healthy, right? I think that is the sort of baseline. People want to be healthy. They want to live long lives because I don't think that on its face, there is anything wrong or sinister with wanting to feel healthy in your body, wanting to eat food that fuels you in a, you know, appropriate way.
1: I completely agree that to take care of one's body, to treat it with respect, to view that, you know, if you're a person of faith, this body comes in some ways from God. And just like we're supposed to take care of the earth, we should take care of our bodies. That's a great message. But where a shame comes into the point, where living up to unrealistic expectations, then, yeah, that's where the problems come.
0: There is certainly a cultural pressure that is specifically directed to women from other women, from men, from advertising constantly. And it is very hard to avoid.
1: Although when you add religion to the mix, is it harder to avoid if you're a person of faith? Because now it's not just like what some culture wants, but it's infused with this idea that this is what God wants. And if you don't do it, you're morally failing.
0: Yeah. I mean, that is why I was driven to write the piece, because I found it kind of heartbreaking to make someone feel that if their body didn't look a certain way, that they were basically going to hell. Like, that's a terrible message to give anyone.
1: But this can work the other way, too. Some studies show that religion and spirituality, especially when people feel they have a secure relationship with God, are associated with a positive body image. When people believe that a higher power has made each person to be unique in mind and body, there is no weight cutoff for God's love. Here, the emphasis turns away from outward appearances to focus on a more functional view of the body and a more holistic view of beauty. Religious teachings that emphasize personal value over physical appearance and advocate for balance and moderation can lead to healthy eating habits too, while they also encourage an acceptance that can make women more resilient to the larger cultural pressures around diet and beauty. But in many ways, the Christian Fitfluencer movement exemplified by Clark and others does just the opposite. Rather than emphasize God's love for every body, regardless of appearance or weight, it leans toward physical conformity, and a lot of that is tied up in conforming to traditional gender roles.
2: This weekend, you're going to hear about what it means to embrace your femininity and get back to the traditional ways of life, from everything, from faith to food to parenting.
1: Now, don't get me wrong. There can be value in hearkening back to tradition. In fact, one of the main things we talk about on this show is the wisdom of some ancient ideas and practices, ideas around valuing family, friends, and the like. But the idea that traditional gender roles and diets are the only true ways to be healthy, and that modern science is leading people down a path to sickness and unhappiness, is, according to Jessica, a dangerous case of selective memory.
0: I think people have a real false nostalgia about the past. The idea that people in previous generations were more sort of pure or unsullied than we are now because we have more scientific and modern fixes requires amnesia.
3: So first of all, the notion of making America healthy again is, I think it's problematic from a number of angles.
1: Historian and religion scholar Catherine Newell can attest that the old days in America weren't necessarily the healthier days.
3: Dipping even a toe into the history of food and eating in America is to realize never really been very healthy. So much so that other countries have long had guides to, if you come to America as a tourist, just know you're going to be fed way too much. It's not going to be good. I mean, dating back to, again, Jacksonian era, there were guides for tourists coming to America that don't eat the food, it's bad, and there's too much of it.
1: In the Jacksonian era, around 200 years ago, the diet was meat, meat, and more meat. Calf brains with scrambled eggs, chicken livers and champagne sauce, curry of giblet with rice. Vegetables were an afterthought at best.
3: Frankly, most people had terrible digestion. There was the scourge of dyspepsia brought on by the fact that people ate diets rich in meat, like three different kinds of meat in one meal for some people.
1: And that meat wasn't always the freshest.
3: This is in an era before refrigeration, for example. So who knows how fresh, shall we say, or well-cooked the meat people were eating was. This was an era in the industrialization of things like bread, the really fine white flour that people still rail against today. So it's no wonder that they were not feeling well. Any city, basically, or large town, there was just sewage was a nightmare.
1: In 1832, nutrition and sanitation were already lacking when disaster struck the United States with the arrival of the cholera epidemic.
3: It arrived in the U.S. and it was devastating, and thousands of people died pretty much immediately, and it kept coming in waves. And so after this point of crisis, we see people sort of going, well, what can we do to be healthy? But it's all part of a larger picture of people trying to find a way to kind of explain to themselves these devastating pandemics and the mortality rates and the terrible things that could happen to someone in the 1830s, 1840s.
1: Now as then, people were looking for answers.
3: Who actually lived through it? It gets very much entangled with this idea of morality and virtue and what I kind of jokingly call the attitude of healthier than thou.
1: Cholera was widely believed at the time to be a plague or a form of divine punishment. The moral philosophy of that time, Newell says, was Protestant to its very core, that disease is the result of sinfulness and depravity. So many religions started preaching the gospel of health to combat it. While it was characterized by a language of condemnation that Catherine says might sound similar to what we're hearing in Christian diet culture today.
3: So much of the rhetoric around health and food and so forth today, it's just literally could be word for word something that somebody like Sylvester Graham would say.
1: That's Graham, as in the cracker. A snack nearly any parent is packed for a school lunch or sandwiched over a marshmallow and chocolate. And if he were here to have known that sweet treat would be his most lasting legacy, Catherine said he would have surely been dismayed. Because besides being a Presbyterian minister, Sylvester Graham was a real health crusader. The Graham cracker actually originated in reaction to what Graham saw as a scourge of refined white bread.
3: It was a kind of standard thing that people baked bread with at that point, and now we know that when you strip the seed out of the husk of wheat, that you're not getting the actual whole grain that's actually really good for your digestive system.
1: So he wrote a piece called A Treatise on Bread and Bread Making, that while primarily being a health manual on why everyone should be eating more whole grains, also brought in some religious ideas to support his argument.
3: Graham roars onto the scene, and everybody sort of fastens onto this as much more than just a passing fad or a diet the way we think of it today, something you would use for weight loss, that people look at this very much as a way of living and, again, a way of preserving one's health against the pretty significant headwinds.
1: You could call him something of an original Christian diet influencer, especially during the days of cholera.
3: If you don't want to succumb to cholera, you have to follow this diet where you stop eating meat and you start drinking pure water. It turns out he wasn't wrong about the water, but it was for reasons different than he originally believed. And he just became this kind of cultural force that there were Graham journals, Graham boarding houses, and that people who were adhering to certain diets, especially certain versions of a vegetarian diet, as we would call it today, who only drank water, who abstained from alcohol and all stimulants, and that included things like pepper.
1: In 1843, New York Tribune article cites a weekly menu for a Grahamite boarding house. Monday, pea soup. Vegetables, fruit and plum pudding. Tuesday, baked peas, vegetables, fruit and apple custard. Wednesday, vegetable soup, rice, and prune pie. No butter or lard. Everything served warm, not hot. Seasoned with a bit of salt, but never pepper. These bad, quote, overstimulating foods led to what he called unnatural appetites, a desire for anything from alcohol to a buttery pastry to what he saw as the sexual indulgence of masturbation.
3: So there was definitely a sense that your health was a gift from God and it was your responsibility to look after it. And the best way to do that was through diet, but that also could include things like keeping a family together and whole.
1: Graham preached a different new kind of gospel, one that combined faith, morality, and food. He believed that humans should follow a largely plant-based diet, as modeled by Adam and Eve, and that eating meat and other impure foods might lead people to immoral behavior, as well as to disease and plague. So he developed a diet and lifestyle plan to promote purity, chastity, and clean living, inside and out.
3: He became very involved in temperance societies, which of course were all about abstention from alcohol. And he started to, in a phrase that we hear a lot these days, started to do his own research.
1: While believed by some to be a scientific fraud, Graham did make some efforts to ground his claims in the science of the time.
3: And he invested in a small but important medical library, started teaching himself about things like human digestion, this new paradigm of nerves and the nervous system and how the nerves might affect things like general wellness, but also things like digestion. And for him, what he kind of, the conclusion he came to was that meat was a stimulant that had adverse effects on digestion. And when we have poor digestion, that can lead to all sorts of problems, including our normal understanding of what happens with poor digestion. But for him, he extended that to things like moral degradation.
1: Graham offered people the remedy to instability and fear, answers that charted a path of action toward wellness. In his mind, health was the natural, God-given state of the human body, and disease was due to sinful behavior and poor digestion. His recommendations, however, were precisely the opposite of many physicians' advice at the time, which suggested that a diet rich in animal flesh and alcohol would strengthen the body against disease. The medical establishment of the time believed that following Graham's program too closely would weaken the constitution. But that's not how it worked out.
3: Yeah, a lot of people felt a lot better because suddenly they were getting things that we know now today are part of a balanced diet. They started eating whole grains. They started eating fruits and vegetables.
1: Grahamism certainly wasn't the first example of faith-based health guidance. But what made his one of the most influential health and moral reform movements in American history was how he combined Christian religious zeal with quasi-medical prescriptions for health. Put simply, happy gut, happy God. And by happenstance, some of the advice Graham was giving fits with what modern science has shown to be healthier eating today. But it was Graham's successor, the Christian inventor, businessman, and physician John Harvey Kellogg, who was the bridge to unite religion and scientific approaches to health, diet, and nutrition, and who, like Graham, is also posthumously best known from trips down the modern grocery aisle.
4: Kellogg's cereal. Grain, sugar, salt, malt. That's it, in case you were wondering. Plus vitamins and minerals. Oh, and ice cold milk.
3: It is a uniquely American invention. So the name associated with cornflakes is Kellogg. And to this day, if you buy cornflakes, it still has an emblem that features the signature W.K. Kellogg, and that was Will Keith Kellogg, who was the younger brother of John Harvey Kellogg, who was the founder of a very specific kind of the Battle Creek Sanitarium that offered a very kind of specific health regimen that was based in Grahamite notions of essentially vegetarianism, the water cure, all of these things kind of combined into one sort of retreat.
1: John Harvey Kellogg, like Sylvester Graham, was an observant Christian and proponent of vegetarianism and clean living. He outlined this view in his biologic living philosophy, quoting St. Paul, "Whether ye eat or drink, whatsoever ye do, do all for the glory of God." Kellogg goes on to say, "A man can do credit to his creator only in following the natural order of life intended for him, that is, by living biologically."
3: He was right there at the foundations of Seventh-day Adventism, which is still to this day a branch of Protestantism that is very, very, very concerned with individual health, so much so that they are now major players in the American health marketplace.
1: But unlike Sylvester Graham, he was actually trained in science as a physician, which, as Catherine notes, became a problem for his faith.
3: He also was a great believer in science. And so this actually was part of the reason for his falling out with the leaders of the Seventh-day Adventist Church. The reason he was disfellowshipped was, in some ways, he wouldn't capitulate to some ideas that he thought were baseless religious decrees rather than based in science as far as notions of health and practices that were happening at the sanitarium. And his popularity sort of sets up over the course of the 20th century the reliance on things like nutrition as a science, the work of dietitians, the way in which we get things like the USDA giving us suggestions for balanced, nutritious diets, and government increasingly becomes involved.
1: Simply put, Kellogg's approach was, while your health may be a gift from God, science-based practices are the best way to maintain and honor that gift. While his remedies were sometimes unorthodox, yogurt enemas, his research and philosophy was revolutionary for the time.
3: And that is something that gets carried through the 20th century to the point that part of the reason I think people are shocked by this integration of diet and evangelical Protestantism today is because for so long, for over a century, those two things were decoupled. Nutrition and science and diet were all sort of over here, and religion and morality and all these things were over there.
1: Which is why the latest trend of influencers reuniting religious morality and health, sometimes at the expense of scientific advice, is troubling. Here is Alex Clark again.
2: I started seeing how corrupt our food system was and how corrupt our pharmaceutical industry was, how sick our children were becoming, how many of us were tired, bloated, anxious, sick, how the experts were the ones that were keeping us that way. I became obsessed with the truth and getting behind the health and wellness crisis.
1: There is some truth to Clark's message, as there was to Graham's and the many faith-based wellness influencers in between, which is why they amass such a devoted following. They identify the fear we all share, ourselves or loved ones getting sick, and they provide a solution that is actionable, tangible, and concrete. The goal is not just an amorphous moral purity, but a physical manifestation of it in what seems to be intuitively healthy life practices. But Catherine Newell says this can only get you so far to health, spiritually and physically.
3: If it's always going to be a kind of a moral judgment of constantly trying to shame people and tell them that they suck because they're not eating the right thing, it's the equivalent of Sylvester Graham saying, well, people died from cholera because they didn't follow my diet. Like, we are just not going to get anywhere in all things, including things like health and diet. We will never make progress, make positive changes by constantly putting the burden on individuals.
1: As Catherine Newell and Jessica Gross see it, we're never going to take morality or spirituality out of health completely, nor should we necessarily. Faith can lead people to a greater sense of spiritual and physical well-being, but maybe it's a matter of refocusing that relationship.
0: Well, I think if part of religious communities involves moving your bodies together, involves creating a way for people to be able to have a minute to go exercise. I mean, when I talk to people who move away from organized religion, one of the things that they say they miss the most is a supportive community. So you belong to a church that offers free or low cost childcare for a couple of hours during the week, on the weekend. A busy parent can now make the time to exercise because they have access to, you know, this community that is supporting them in other ways. Or there's a run club that is attached to a church. Or, you know, there, again, it is all about creating more opportunity that is non-judgmental and welcoming. And if that is happening, that's great. I love to see that. But I don't know that the people who are saying these things online are the ones who are creating those kinds of opportunities in their faith communities.
1: To me, it seems the true message of most faiths is one of love, not guilt. Yes, we all want to be healthy, but throwing the first stone at someone else or even yourself isn't usually that helpful. Data show that being actively religious often supports health and well-being. But perhaps what history has shown us is that there are some things it can do best to stay out of, health prescriptions being one of them. It's one thing to encourage healthy behaviors and taking care of your body, but quite another to define what that success looks like. And so when it comes to religion and health, I think Catherine and Jessica have it right. It can be a part of a spiritual movement that embraces but not replaces science, one that helps us all live better, if we also use it to heal our bodies and our souls, to value and care for each other rather than judge and divide one another. Next time on How God Works, what exactly is a shaman? And why do people turn to shamans for help when they're sick or in trouble?
5: There is drumming. I enter a non-ordinary state. My eyes roll back in my body. I'm speaking languages that are unknown to normal people. That much more credibly looks like something that a normal human cannot do.
1: But can shamans actually do things normal humans can't? And if so, how?
5: It's the experience of immersion, the experience of empathy that in some cases seems much more important than, like, do I necessarily believe that this will or will not work?
6: Let me throw a concept at you, theory of mind. It's one of the most important milestones in early childhood development, studied by psychologists and neuroscientists around the world. It's a very basic understanding that other people have thoughts and feelings that are different from your own. The phrase was coined by University of Pennsylvania researchers in 1978, who wrote a paper asking if the chimpanzee has theory of mind. The jury's still out on that one, but in humans, it usually develops between 3 and 5 years old.
7: And we call it a theory because there's nothing about the other person that shows that they're thinking. Thoughts are hidden. We don't see them. The only way we can imagine that thoughts are there and that they cause behavior is if we have a theory about the way the world works.
6: That's Robert Seyfarth, a psychologist at University of Pennsylvania, in a video for the Richard Dawkins Foundation for Reason and Science. And theory of mind? Researchers have found that it's critical to successful social interactions, reading body language, getting sarcasm, empathy, perspective taking. They've also found that some unlikely characters might help young kids develop theory of mind and the skills that go with it. Who are those characters? It's kids' imaginary friends. So let me tell you a story about an imaginary friend named Georgie.
8: Georgie!
6: I'll let Casey, who's 4 years old, describe him for you.
8: My grandson has long knees, and he has a skeleton inside.
6: That's right. Georgie is Casey's imaginary grandson, and he's been his constant companion for years. He showed up when Casey was about 2. Lots of kids have imaginary friends, but why the grandson?
9: I mean, maybe it's just, you know, we're older as parents, and so most of his relatives are older. He's surrounded by old people. So maybe that's why he has a grandson. Do I fit in? I have no idea.
6: Sarah Rodrigo is Casey's mom, and over the years, she's learned a lot about Georgie. He's a man with a head, shoulders, belly, and shoes. He lives out in California, has big muscles, drives monster trucks, and knows a lot about the world.
9: We are terrible parents because we haven't taught him anything as soon as we tell him anything. He tells us that Georgie told him that. So, yeah, he's comprehensive. His knowledge is encyclopedic. He's everywhere and nowhere. It's really amazing.
6: Casey's parents and teachers have played along with it. They ask questions about Georgie's hair, where he lives, what he does. But for decades, Georgie and his type were considered trouble. In psychology, from the late 1800s on, all sorts of problems were connected with imaginary friends. Early researchers thought kids who created them were moody and explosive. They were socially isolated and had adjustment difficulties. It was the heyday of Freudian psychology. And according to Professor Tracy Gleason, developmental psychologist at Wellesley College, it gave imaginary friends a bad rap.
10: The psychoanalysts got a hold of it, and so in their case studies, they describe these imaginary companions, and they talk about them in very psychoanalytic terms, you know. What does this mean, and should we worry, and what does this tell us about what's going on with this child in a kind of atmosphere of concern?
6: By the mid-20th century, that research had gotten into parenting culture through experts like Dr. Benjamin Spock. He was well established as the authority on parenting by the time he was introduced in 1966 on the Merv Griffin Show.
11: As it is well known, George Washington is the father of our country. But there is a man here who comes in a close second. The top-selling book in the world is the Bible. The second bestseller belongs to Dr. Spock. His books on child care. And he is here today. Would you welcome Dr. Benjamin Spock?
6: Dr. Spock taught that kids like Casey needed help. He advised parents like Sarah to give more hugs and to maybe call a psychologist. But it turns out, a lot of those fears were based on flawed research. The kids in the studies already had issues. Some of them came from psychiatric wards. Professor Tracy Gleason is part of a wave of scientists that have studied imaginary friends in the typical population since the 1990s.
10: You get all kinds. I once met a multicolored herd of cows. They were very sweet.
6: She and psychologists like her now think it's totally normal, even advantageous, for toddlers and kids to have imaginary friends. Remember that theory of mind? Professor Gleason says Casey spends a lot of time thinking about what imaginary Georgie might say or do, basically practicing his theory of mind skills. And in fact, it might help that Georgie's not real. An imaginary friend is around whenever you need him. And all that time with Georgie is helping Casey learn things that might help him in the real world. As Professor Gleason told me,
10: if you look at the literature, there's some suggestion that these kids are more sociable than other kids. There's some suggestion that they might be a little bit ahead of their peers in their thinking about other people, in their understanding that other people have thoughts that are different than their own. They might be a little ahead in terms of empathy and perspective taking, those kinds of skills.
6: Casey's mom has seen this in action.
9: He's really good at making friends and blending into a group and just being a really social kid and getting along with other kids. And so it doesn't seem to have a negative effect at all at this point, you know? It's the opposite.
6: It also turns out that Casey has a lot of company. Research from Yale shows that up to 65% of kids have imaginary friends by the age of 7. Studies from Columbia and Yale have also shed light on the predictors of imaginary friends. Casey checks many of those boxes. He's an only child. His parents limit his television and screen time. And the adults around him encourage the imagining. It all marks a big shift in the way researchers think about kids with imaginary friends, no longer the strange, maladaptive children described half a century ago. You might be wondering, what's going to happen to Georgie? It's sad but true. He'll disappear someday. If you've seen the movie Inside Out, you know that heartbreaking moment where the imaginary friend disappears into the abyss of forgotten memories. Professor Gleason says it's totally natural. It's like outgrowing a set of blocks or a stuffed animal. But just because Casey's imaginary friend will fade away doesn't mean that his imagination will go with it. Researchers are just starting to draw the links between imaginary friends in childhood and creativity and storytelling throughout our lives.
10: You know, for a long time it was, you do this when you're 3, 4, 5, but then after that, you know, that's then it's pathology. You know? And in fact, I think that's not true. I think we do a lot more of this social imagination kind of stuff, like these internal conversations or imagining ourselves in relationships with media figures and celebrities. There's lots of ways that we use imagination in social ways, and imaginary companions are just one of them.
6: So Georgie could return one day as the mother of invention. Studies do show that fiction writers are more likely to have had imaginary friends, and that actors are especially good at theory of mind. Who knows? Maybe one day, a few decades from now, you'll be sitting down to read a book by Casey or watching him on the big screen. Of course, we can't really know for sure. He's only 4. And there's really no point in speculating. One of the cool things about a runaway imagination is this. You can't control where it takes you.
8: They went in my grandson, started up his engine, and he ran back bunny slip. He does like a double backflip.
12: Oh, my God.
6: I'm Ping Huang. This production is part of the STEM Story Project, distributed by PRX and made possible with funds from the Alfred P. Sloan Foundation. It was mixed and scored by Edward Jake Young.
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14: This is the Memory Palace. I'm Nate DiMeo. A brief eulogy for a minor league baseball team. Upon hearing that, as a result of the global pandemic, the Red Sox of Pawtucket, Rhode Island, would not be playing in what was scheduled to be its final season before the franchise is moved to Worcester, Massachusetts. If you've heard of the city at all, it could be because, as the tourist brochures will tell you, it is the home to the Old Slater Mill National Historic Landmark, where in 1793, a recent immigrant named Samuel Slater, who had worked in an innovative cotton mill in England, copied that mill's design and built himself one of his own, thus kicking off the American Industrial Revolution, by in essence stealing the British one. Or you may have heard of it, as the Chamber of Commerce will tell you, as the home of Hasbro, the toy-making giant behind the Mr. Potato Head and My Little Pony and Transformers and Play-Doh and many other popular brands. But if you are a sports fan, you probably have heard of it as the home of a AAA baseball team, the highest level of the sports minor leagues, the final hurdle on a young player's multi-year quest to make it to the majors and play for teams like the Chicago Cubs or New York Yankees, or in this case, the Boston Red Sox. If so, you would have likely heard it from a broadcaster, filling the ample time between the action in that most ambling of American games, to pass time in what was once truly America's pastime, by waxing poetic, if you're into that, or filling dead air, if you're not, with the biography of some batter, speculating, say, on whether the rookie just brought up to Boston was ever going to reach the heights predicted for him by some scout who'd first seen him at 14 track down a long fly ball that got lost in the lights and the summer bugs at some ball field out by the water tower like he was made for it. You likely would have been told he led the leagues in triples at Pawtucket, and thus you would have been told wrong. It is spelled Pawtucket, but it is pronounced Pawtucket. The W is silent, maybe even the A. Pawtucket, perfect for freshening up any Nantucket-based dirty limerick. And that difference in pronunciation is a kind of shibboleth. If the broadcaster, often a former player, pronounces it right, then you know he passed through town on his way up. Or maybe he grew up near there, like me. Spent summer nights in the grandstands. Or in the box seats just a few rows down, if your parents could spring for the extra couple of bucks to get a little closer to the field. Hot dogs and peanut shells and hay batter. A pitcher, not a belly itcher, all that. He probably cut a couple of holes in a milk jug, in the local tradition. Cut one for a string, and another to make a kind of door, so you could lower your jug down over the edge of the dugout, hoping a player would reach into that jug to find a baseball and a pen, so he'd sign it and send it back up. You were fishing for autographs, hoping to reel in a good one, of some future star, take it home with a souvenir cup, which always celebrated a 33-inning game that took place in that stadium in 1981. The longest one in baseball's long history. Maybe you've heard of Pawtucket for that. I worked there one summer, the last before I left for college, the first when I had my own car. I rolled out the tarp during rain delays, swept up a lot of popcorn, hosed down spilled beer, scooped ice cream into little plastic helmets, which sounds fun but was murder on your wrists. One time on my way into work, I was cutting through the player's parking lot when one of the pitchers called out to me. He was leaning against the door of his truck. He started asking me questions about school and what I was into, and whether I had a girlfriend. The whole thing lasted a couple of minutes, and at the end he said something I don't quite remember, but in my head all these years later, it was some version of hold on to 16 as long as you can. And that still holds up as far as advice goes. I spent most of the season in a concession stand on the first base side that faced the field. I had angled to be there. The biggest stands in the main concourse downstairs were intense, manned by young adults who seemed too old to be working there still, but who lived for baseball season, and spent home stands hazing new kids and figuring out whose apartment they were drinking at that night, and talking trash and talking up plans for their lives that never seemed to reach beyond the city limits. And it was all a lot for me at the time. And so I found my footing in the stand upstairs. It had its perks. You couldn't see the game, but you could hear it, which was great. Sometimes there was a breeze. And it usually closed down around the seventh inning, which meant I got to leave early, which was the real selling point. I did have a girlfriend. And I had friends who had cars, too, who could meet me out after work. And I knew then, as now, that there are only so many summers. And I tell you this and pour one out for the Pawtucket Red Sox. Not because it was the place that I worked one summer, but because it was one of those places one worked in the summer. And there are other minor league teams. In cities I first knew because I heard some play-by-play guy mention them when I was a kid. I knew Toledo as the home of the Mudhens, Chattanooga as the home of the Lookouts, Durham as the home of the Bulls. And sometimes those teams get bought and get moved to cities with more generous tax rebates, looking to seize their place on the map, to be a minor league city. They drew up the plans for the ballpark in Pawtucket in the 1930s. It was the mayor's pet project. There was an old pond that had dried up when the factory boom at the turn of the previous century had rerouted Pawtucket's waterways. So it was just weeds and rocks and mud. And Mayor McCoy pictured open fields for kids, for people finishing their shifts at the mills. And in the center of it all would be a stadium, a world-class facility, with enough seating to lure a professional football team to this thriving industrial town, to host championship boxing. It would be an architectural marvel, with the largest cantilevered roof ever built, sure to be an internationally recognized symbol of this city on the rise. But they couldn't build it. After years of excavation and rock breaking and landfilling, they found that the former pond was still too pond-like. The ground was too soft to support the weight of their ambitions, and the plan fell apart. But a New Deal administrator pulled it off the scrap heap and revised the plan. It wasn't quite as grand, but it employed hundreds of men for years. Masons and painters and teamsters, men who sanded wooden bleachers and bolted them into place. And it fixed two plaques to the wall. One identifying the stadium as Works Progress Administration Project 38,423, and another dedicating it to the memory of Mayor Thomas P. McCoy, who died before he could see it completed. It was dedicated in June of 1946, more than a decade after they first broke ground. There were brass bands, benedictions from local clergy, performances organized around a theme of international cooperation, so inspiring during that first post-war summer. There were contests and field games for 10,000 kids, though there weren't nearly enough seats in the new stadium for all of their parents to watch. Instead of some 20,000, it seated about 5. Its smaller roof was no architectural landmark, but it could keep the modest crowd in shade. McCoy Stadium wasn't grand enough to host the World Heavyweight Championship or an NFL team, but it was something to be proud of. On a summer evening in peacetime, trying to spot your kid on a field flanked by factories, not knowing that those factories would be shuttered before most of those kids grew up, or that the textile industry would move to the American South in a couple of decades, and overseas after that. But it was big enough for baseball. First for the Pawtucket Slaters, named after the industrial spy turned industry giant who first put the town on the map, and since 1966, the Pawtucket Red Sox, which kept it there, and gave generations of people in the fourth largest town in the smallest state in the Union a point of pride. A hometown whose name meant something. Gave them a place to work, or a place to sit after work, with a hot dog and a beer, ice cream scooped into a plastic helmet, while their kid went fishing for autographs. And so today we remember the Pawtucket Red Sox, soon to be the Worcester Red Sox, and remember that there are only so many summers.

This episode of the Memory Palace is written and produced by me, Nate DiMeo, with research assistance from Eliza McGraw. This show gets engineering assistance from Elizabeth Aubert, and Nate is a proud member of Radiotopia from PRX. You can follow me on Twitter and Facebook. Yeah, Facebook. You can drop me a line at nate@thememorypalace.us. I'm going to talk to you guys in a couple weeks. In the meantime, stay safe, wear a mask, look out for one another.

0: his bird note. As a flock of ducks lift off from a marsh, their wings reveal large patches of powder blue and emerald. These dabbling ducks are called blue-winged teal. They're petite birds, noticeably smaller than mallards. The male's blue-gray head has a bright white crescent at the base of the bill, and his cinnamon sides and underparts are peppered with dark dots. Females are mottled grayish-brown. Blue-winged teal are long-distance migrants, traveling from nesting areas in Canada and the U.S. to South America for the winter. They feed in shallow water, with a preference during the breeding season for snails and fly larvae. In fall and winter, they seek out plant matter, especially seeds. Blue-winged teal pair up during the winter and migrate together in spring to a nesting area, often to where the female was born. There, the female will lay about 10 eggs, which hatch after 3 weeks. Once the eggs hatch, mother and ducklings walk away from the nest area within 24 hours, never to return to their nest again. Within just weeks, the young will be flying and ready to join their parents in their great migration south. For Bird Note, I'm Michael Stein.
1: The way Jack Hopkins tells it, he started playing harmonica when he was 6 years old.
2: My father and mother dropped into my Christmas stocking a small plastic harmonica. It even had plastic reeds.
1: Jack took to it instantly, and within weeks, his father came home from work
2: and heard me playing Yes or She's My Baby or some other popular tune of the day, and it blew his non-musical mind.
1: 88 years later, Jack has a harmonica collection that would blow anyone's mind, including mine. When I arrive at his house at Westminster at Lake Ridge Retirement Community, he has 3 long rows of harmonicas lined up on a blanket.
3: Oh my goodness. Is this all of them?
2: Well, that's pretty good sampling.
3: I say pretty good. How many are we dealing with here? 1, 2, 3.
2: I don't know how many I own.
1: He guesses it's probably somewhere in the hundreds and includes more than 15 different types, from diatonic to chromatic to... the double-decker bass. And with this one, you played both the top and the bottom in one song.
2: Yes, because the sharps and flats are up here and the natural notes are down below.
1: The bass harmonica is an all-blow instrument. So while many harmonicas will give you different notes depending on whether you're blowing,
2: exhaling,
1: or drawing,
2: inhaling,
1: with the bass, you only get notes when you exhale. And for anyone, let alone a 94-year-old man, that's no small feat. So I have to ask, what is it about the harmonica that has kept you captivated all these years?
2: Well, for one thing, it's kept me breathing.
4: Let's do one more on your bass, Jack, and I'll see if you're going to turn blue in the face. So we're going to do California, Here I Come.
1: My interview with Jack falls on a Tuesday night. So next, we drive to Wesley United Methodist Church in Alexandria. That's the weekly meeting place of the Capitol Harmonica Club, which Jack founded in 1991.
4: He didn't turn blue, so it worked out okay.
1: Fellow club member Frank Jameson is 82 years old.
3: So harmonica does keep you young.
4: Yeah, well, I swim every day, too.
5: That keeps him clean.
4: Yeah, that keeps me clean.
1: Frank and Jack can both remember a time when this little church classroom was bursting with harmonica devotees.
4: We had about 13, as many as 13 or 15 people in the club.
3: And now, how many?
4: We're lucky to get 2 or 3.
1: But that doesn't stop the men from playing on. On some songs, Jack plays counterpoint to Frank's melody.
4: Jack works harder than I do. I'm really going to see if he had his Wheaties today. We're going to play Lullaby of Bert Lanton.
1: In addition to jamming with Frank, Jack Hopkins has also kept himself busy attending harmonica conventions and teaching harmonica.
2: But my wife kind of put a halt to that because I wasn't spending enough time with my 7 kids. 7, right. So you see, I didn't play harmonica all the time.
4: Oh, So he did eat his Wheaties. He's Breakfast of Champions guy. He'll be on the Wheaties box next year.
1: I'm Rebecca.

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7: The first time I encountered a bias against left-handed people was in my high school Latin class. There I learned that the Latin word for right is dexter, from which we get the English words dexterity and dexterous to describe someone good with their hands, while the Latin word for left is sinister, or as we say in English, sinister, meaning harmful, evil, or criminal. To be clear, there's obviously no moral basis for discriminating against anyone based on their handedness, but this ancient societal bias still captured in our language reflects a deeper numerical bias within our species, one that seems to be maintained at some level by the mechanisms of evolution. Welcome to the Quanta Podcast, where we explore the frontiers of fundamental science and math. I'm Hannah Waters, the senior editor at Quanta Magazine. Today we know that one out of every 10 people is left-handed, which means the remaining 90% of us lean to the right. This statistical imbalance is unusual. Dogs, for example, can be left or right pawed, but there's no numerical preference across the population of dogs. Why would evolution maintain a 90-10 split in humans? And why do we have a preference for one hand or the other in the first place? Thank goodness we have a curious left-handed science journalist on hand to explore such questions for us. Longtime Quanta writer Natalie Wolchover went down a rabbit hole of scientific and self-discovery in her recent column, Why Am I Left-Handed? Natalie, welcome back to the show.
8: Nice to be here, Hannah.
7: So what's the big idea here?
8: The big idea is really that it's remarkable that we still don't understand why there's this 90-10 right-handed, left-handed split in humans, despite it being something that we all experience in our lives, our handedness.
7: Nice to be here, Hannah. So what's the big idea here?
8: The big idea is really that it's remarkable that we still don't understand why there's this 90-10 right-handed, left-handed

0: information. You know, one thing I learned in my reporting was that our handedness is determined before birth. You kind of come out already favoring one hand for things like thumb sucking, which I did do. So I can think back and remember that it was my left thumb that I sucked.
1: Mine was my right, for the record.
0: Checks out.
1: And what was your experience coming up as a lefty in a right-handed world?
0: I remember that I initially did mirror writing. So I would write from right to left using my left hand, basically mirroring the strokes of a right-handed penman. Doing the same hand motions produces mirror image writing if you're using your left hand. And so I had to really work to remember to go from left to right. And a lot of the time, even extending into when I could write very fluently, I would still sometimes accidentally write my name the wrong way or even purposely write my sentences the wrong way because it actually feels more natural to a lefty to write from right to left. And the interesting thing is my daughter, who's left-handed, and we're actually not biologically related, but she's left-handed and she does the same thing. She mirror writes and forgets sometimes and still writes her name from right to left. So I've realized that's actually quite a common experience for kids. And then also as a lefty, you know, you have these struggles as a kid. You're the odd one out a little bit. You have to learn to use right-handed scissors and it's not totally natural. Desks when you're a kid often have a place to lean your arm on the right side. So, you know, it doesn't suit you quite right. So there's various things you have to deal with from being left-handed, but it's quite minor and you just move past it. And in a way, you start becoming aware of how there might actually be some kind of strange advantage to being a lefty.
1: I grew up in a baseball family, and so learning very early on, the left-handed pitchers actually have a bit of an advantage because they can kind of psych out or they are athletically and physically different than the right-handed players.
0: Yeah, totally. And also left-handed batters have an advantage. And I remember that from playing softball, that it confuses a pitcher a little bit when the player's on the other side.
1: Yeah. And then I was reading like Jimi Hendrix, apparently, one of the probably the best guitarists of all time was left-handed. What do you attribute this kind of exceptionalism in some respects within the left-handed community?
0: That is certainly a part of the mystery. Because we don't understand left-handedness and all of the ways that it's related to other kinds of abnormal patterns of neuronal activity, we don't really understand yet why there are certain fields that lefties excel in. The sports one is more obvious. There's an element of surprise when you're a lefty. In hand-to-hand combat or any racket sports or competitive sports, if you're coming at things from the left side, people are just slightly less familiar with those kinds of physical motions. And so lefties have an advantage. And then say you're, you know, on a basketball team, it's an advantage to have a player who's a lefty who can dribble really well down the left side of the court. And as we'll get into later in our conversation, that's related to one of the theories about why there is any left-handedness at all, why it's not a 100-0 bias instead of 90-10.
1: Have you been interested in this question for a long time? When did you think of it as a scientific question that you could pursue as a science journalist?
0: Yeah, I have really been interested in it. You know, I get to do these wonderful essays for Quanta where I just pursue my curiosity on a subject. And so I was inspired to look into this more because of a paper that was published earlier this year that caught my eye. And that paper was getting at one aspect of this very complicated question, which actually spans many different scientific fields. And just in learning about that research, I thought, let me try to actually see how far we've come in cracking this mystery.
1: So what does it mean to have handedness? What have you learned at a kind of deeper biological or scientific level?
0: Okay, so in the brain, there's these patterns of brain lateralization, it's called, where the brain divides tasks between left and right, and we control our muscles and nerves on the right side in the left side of our brain, and we control the left sides of our bodies in the right side of our brain. So if your left hand is dominant, it really means that circuitry that's on the right, the motor circuitry, is more interconnected and richer. Maybe more neurons, but certainly more interconnected neurons that are controlling your left hand. And then in a right-handed person, it would be the opposite. Their left side of their brain controlling their right hand would be richer neuronally.
1: So I have a more interconnected left brain as a right-handed person.
0: Yeah. One of the interesting things

0: about it is our hands themselves are identical. Like you look at your hands and you really cannot tell them apart. So it's not really to do with what's going on in our hands. It's about our brains.
1: And when during development is that handedness decided?
0: So this was one of the most interesting and surprising facts that I learned. There was a series of ultrasound studies decades ago at this point that showed that fetuses are actually moving one arm more than the other from a pretty early point in gestation. Around 10 weeks post-conception, the fetus, which at that point is like the size of a kidney bean, just really tiny, is moving one arm much more than the other. And there are these studies that look at arm motions of the fetus and then check what the handedness of that baby is later. And it correlates very strongly. So which arm is moving more during gestation really correlates with which hand is dominant later on. That's obviously a big clue here. There was this 2017 study I came across and then spoke with one of the authors about that showed that there's a lot of gene expression asymmetry between the left and right sides of the spinal cord that are potentially causing that difference where one side is much more physically active. So one side of the fetus is moving more. So this asymmetric gene expression, so different genes being turned on and building proteins on the left and right, is happening at that point in the spinal cord. And that's what actually seems to lead to one hand being dominant. And fascinatingly, that's happening all before the brain is actually controlling those arm motions. So it's really just involuntary motions that this fetus is making. And then only later is their brain hooking up to their motor circuitry and then getting involved. So a big clue. I spoke to the author of that study, Sebastian Ochlenberg of the medical school in Hamburg, and his interpretation is that it's actually our handedness that's already established by the spinal cord that then leads to the asymmetry in our brain. So because the one arm is moving more than the other, the brain, when it does hook up to our bodies, is then devoting more neurocircuitry to that side because of feedback. Then that asymmetry is cascading to the brain. And then from that point on, the brain is then in charge of controlling the motions of the hand. So yeah, it's our hands actually dictating what happens in our brains.
2: If by 10 weeks, it seems like this has already developed, the biologist then asks, so then how does that get set? You mentioned gene expression earlier. Are there certain genes that you were able to find that are associated with left-handedness? What's programming this at a deeper level?
0: Yeah, so very recently, there have been these large studies now that so many people get their genome sequenced, and that's easy to do. There are finally these studies that are finding associations between certain genes and left-handedness. It was thought back in the day that there might be like one left-handedness gene or one handedness gene, and that's certainly not the case. But there are around 40 genes that have been identified as if you have them, the more of them you have, the higher chance of being a lefty you have. And all of these genes are in this family called tubulin genes. They are very important in forming structural components of cells. So they form the building blocks of these parts of cells called microtubules. And so this discovery that it's about tubulin genes, that certain variants of these genes would lead to left-handedness, was totally surprising to scientists who study this. It's only really in the past few years that this has become clear. And it's obviously a huge clue to what's going on.
1: The idea that microtubules can somehow predict left-handedness is surprising to me too. They make up a cell's skeleton and they can transport things from one part of a cell to another. Why would that have anything to do with handedness?
0: I think it's unclear. What we can speculate about is that something about the microtubules is changing in a way that affects the motor circuitry development in the spinal cord. So what could be happening is that the way that certain signaling molecules are being transported around the cell, maybe because of some switch to the structure of the microtubules, they're ending up concentrated in one part of a cell as opposed to another. And then after cell division, this turns into a difference between cells. So you end up getting two populations of cells that are quite different, and that it is originating between this directional difference that's starting with microtubules changing in structure. So I think this is the area in which research will be happening over the next years and decades, now that they've identified these tubulin genes. But we don't exactly know yet how it's all happening in those early weeks of gestation.
2: So when I think about biology, I think about it having two parts. One is the physical explanation, which is potentially this microtubule system that creates left-handedness or right-handedness. But then there's also a historical or evolutionary part of biology, which is why have left-handedness at all? And in this consistent ratio of 1 to 9, one lefty to every 9 righties, have you been able to uncover an evolutionary explanation for this bias?
0: Yeah. And I should say also, before we move totally on from genetics, an important and fascinating thing about left-handedness is there is a genetic component, but it's also somewhat random as well. So if there's two parents who are left-handed, the chance that they'll have a left-handed kid is still only like a quarter. And even identical twins, one will be a lefty and the other will be right-handed. So it's like, okay, these tubulin genes are involved, but there's also some randomness involved. So that tells you that whatever the process is that's creating handedness, it's very subtle and could go either way. So in terms of why evolution would put in that slight bias that most of the time pushes the fetus to being right-handed, but sometimes pushes it left-handed, is another fascinating aspect of the mystery. Most of the speculation in this field and most of the research is trying to grapple with why would this be a stable and preferred state for humanity to have this 90-10. You know, it's just not something that we see in other physical traits. If 90% of people are right-handed, it might be because that's preferable, but then why not just get rid of the 10% completely or push that down to 0? So what's going on here? One very interesting finding from earlier this year reported in PLOS Biology was researchers looking at handedness among primates and both human ancestors, hominins, and also other species of primates. And they tried to pinpoint, okay, where did this set in? Because other primates might have hand preferences, but there's not this species-wide bias to the right. So it's more of an individual preference, like, oh, this primate uses the tube to retrieve the food in the jar with its right hand. This one uses its left hand. That just develops on an individual level. But it's humans who have this population-wide bias. And their study suggested that handedness set in around 7 million years ago, so at the start of the hominin line, and that was when we became bipedal, which makes a lot of sense. Once we can stand up, we can start using our hands for things, for asymmetrical things, not just pushing ourselves along the ground, but rather maybe I can do something with this hand and do something else with this one. So that's really when this preference started. And then later, around 3 million years ago, when the human line began, was when the bias towards the right set in and got established. Still a mystery as to why that happened.
2: Why back then we would go right?
0: Yeah. The harder thing to explain is this 90-10 situation.
2: Versus just being 50-50.
0: Yeah, because there's many other things about us that are just rigidly one thing or the other. It's not like we're fully symmetric otherwise, except for handedness. No, we're asymmetric. Our hearts are on the left. Our liver is on the right.
2: Your heart is still on the left,
0: my,
2: right?
0: My heart is still on the left, yeah. It's not like I'm a switched person. So yeah, there's a lot about our bodies that's asymmetric. And that citizen versus, it's called, when your body is a mirror image of most people, can be a very dangerous condition associated with a lot of other issues. So the process that establishes our left-right axis in our bodies is totally separate. It's happening even earlier during development, and that process is actually well understood. It's cilia on the surface of the body of cells is like swirling around in a certain clockwise way that creates a current that pushes other molecules to the left and establishes left versus right. And that's what's happening there. So that process is separate from whatever's going on with handedness. Similarly, in our brains, most people process language on the left sides of our brains. And that's still true also in many left-handed people, but left-handed people do have a tendency to process language either in both sides of the brain. So something about our hands is actually, as well as causing our motor circuitry on the right to become more developed, it's also affecting other things that are developing on the right side of our brain. So things get a little bit more messy and individualized in a left-handed person's brain, which might have advantages, as we've discussed, like maybe that helps with certain types of thinking. But overall, it's not a total switch. It's somehow correlated with handedness, but the brain's still trying to establish the same asymmetries as in every other person.
2: We can't go back in time to 3 million years ago, but what were some of the kind of more speculative or interesting evolutionary theories you encountered that would explain why we would maintain this ratio?
0: One that is probably most famous and also probably most supported at this point is a modified version of what's called the fighting hypothesis. So this came around in the 90s, and I remember hearing about it as a kid and being even more proud of myself. So that original fighting hypothesis says that lefties have an advantage in fights because of the element of surprise. So somehow the reason there's any left-handedness at all is because when it's at that low level to where it is surprising to people, then there's this advantage. But that theory really explains why it's not 0% left-handedness. It doesn't explain why most people are right-handed. So then a few years ago, some authors came along with the modified fighting hypothesis, which says, okay, there is a basic advantage that righties have, which is the reason for the dominance of right-handedness, which is the fact that our hearts are on the left. So the left sides of our bodies, our torsos, are more vulnerable, need to be protected more. So right-handed people, when they're fighting, stand with their right sides forward, at least attack right side forward. They're protecting their left. And lefties have to attack with their left hand, so they're opening up their body to vulnerability with their heart being on the left. And so with the start of seriously violent combat with the rise of humans, it could be that that small disadvantage that lefties had really had a huge, ultimately genetic effect that more lefties were killed, eventually leading to this right-handed dominance. And then this year, those same authors of the modified fighting hypothesis came out with a paper that looked at actual sharp force injuries, studies of patterns of injury, and they found that people really are stabbed significantly more on their left sides because of right-handedness, and that these attacks on the left side are more often fatal than stabs on the right side. So that really could be a big part of the reason. Part of this hypothesis, though, is that there's still a slight advantage to being a lefty within the context of right-handed dominance because of that element of surprise. And there's many other kinds of fighting that don't involve stabbing someone in the heart. So in those forms, maybe a lefty still has this advantage. So it doesn't get pushed all the way to 0% left-handedness. I think that that's a pretty compelling picture, but again, it's speculative. We can't go back in time and figure that out.
2: That seems to make a lot of sense, though. Not be able to protect your heart, that'll just knock you out of the gene pool, right? So then you'd bias that way.
0: Yeah.
2: But then, the 10% must be the sweet spot, you know?
0: Yeah, I think so. Scientists say it's very stable across cultures and time. So it's actually 10.6% has been pinpointed left-handedness in the population. I wonder if that is enough of an explanation. Part of me has always wondered whether the bias against left-handedness has led to something that could have been a smaller asymmetry, kind of getting exaggerated over time. You know, in our current era, there's not a lot of prejudice against lefties, but up until the 1970s, kids trying to write with their left hand were made to switch. I was reading this book from the 50s about how to train your child to use their right hand when they're trying to use their left hand. You know, and it was about how like they're going to be facing more injuries. All of this machinery is built for right-handed people. So they're going to face difficulty getting a job if they're a left-handed person. So you should switch them. There was so much stigma against it for so long. And as you talked about, our very language is encoded with that stigma. And so it could be that human culture, society actually had such a strong preference for right-handedness that left-handedness did tend to be diminished in the gene pool.
2: So how has working on this story changed your experience of being a lefty?
0: One thing is, it's just been fun to hear from a lot of left-handers. The readers of the story, the people who are emailing it to their people they know, are left-handers. And so I heard from a lot of lefties about just their own family histories, people who they and their siblings were all left-handed, even though their parents were both right-handed, or people who feel that their right hand is much stronger, even though their left hand is better for fine motor tasks, and just all of the subtle individualized versions of handedness that you see. So it's just been a reminder in a way of how important this is when you are a lefty. So even though it doesn't feel like a big deal to have to overcome struggles, the pen at the grocery store being attached to the stylus on one side and you can't reach over to get it enough over, yes. to write. So those little things that are just inconvenient and annoying make you think, it's not a big deal. But then with this and just how fun it's been to talk to other lefties, you realize, okay, it is an important aspect of my experience.
2: Yeah. And 10% of people that's a lot of people.
0: Yeah. And it's not a huge deal. Like, we can learn to use our other hands. Amputees learn to use their other hand. So again, it's maybe just something we have to overcome that previous generations just overcame uncomplainingly. But that's even another part of the mystery. You know, if it's not a big deal and it is easy to overcome, then what's the point of it at all?
2: Yeah. Well, thank you for this super interesting conversation, Natalie.
0: Thank you too.
2: So at the end of every episode, we like to ask our guests for a recommendation for listeners. What do you have?
0: I've done this a few times, and I've realized that the recommendations that people always actually take from me are not when I'm recommending some newfangled thing or great new book. It's always when I say, you should go read the classics. You should read a really good book that stood the test of time, that everybody says is brilliant, because it is. And so I'm going to recommend one of those, which is Anna Karenina by Tolstoy. One of my favorite books. It's amazing. You're going to learn a lot about the human condition. Not sure if left-handedness is in there, but a lot is in there. And the best translation, I think, is this Kabir and Volovodsky, a quite recent translation that makes it feel quite modern or contemporary in the language. So Anna Karenina.
2: I'm about to leave on vacation. That book was kicking around in my head as something I should bring. So
0: do
2: now
0: it.
2: I definitely will do it. Thank you, Natalie.
0: Thank you, too.
1: Also on Quanta this week, you can read about how AI is taking part in a math project to solve thousands of problems posed by the famous mathematician Paul Erdős, and the latest evidence that neutrinos can be produced from within the interior of the Earth. If you've been enjoying the Quanta podcast, please take a moment to rate the show and leave a review. We'd love to hear from you. 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I'm Hannah Waters, a senior editor at Quanta. 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The production team is Ali Budner, Deborah J. Balthazar, Genevieve Sponsler, and Tommy Bazarian. The executive producer of PRX Productions is Jocelyn Gonzalez. From Quanta Magazine, Simon France, Samir Patel, and myself provide editorial guidance with support from Samuel Velasco, Simone Barr, and Michael Canyon-Golo. Our theme music is from APM Music. 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
3: This is a bird note. As a kid, artist David Shepherd would sketch all the flora and fauna he saw. His true love was for plants. But when he moved to Hawaii to study botany, he realized
4: Hawaii is special because its main character is birds. Birds were the dominant species in terms of animal life. And so all the plants really co-evolved with the birds. You can see that in just how specific the beaks of different species are to the shapes of the flowers here. And so that became part of my art.
3: David now designs aloha shirts featuring the native plants and wildlife of Hawaii. One design features the i'iwi, a Hawaiian honey creeper.
4: So the i'iwi birds dart from flower to flower to flower very quickly. Well, the Hawaiians saw this and they thought of the metaphor that it was like procreation, the metaphor for the health of the forest, because only in its procreation can it exist.
3: Then, hidden among the trees, David has drawn kahuli, or native land snails.
4: Their existence in the forest is special because if they were around, it was said that the forest would sing. And songs are also a very important element of Hawaiian culture because it's how things are passed on from generation to generation. It's how you communicate what the world is. So these snails are singing, right? And then you have the birds that are a symbolic of procreation. And so the combination is that this is Hawaii. This is the perpetuation of it.
3: See pictures of David's designs at our website, birdnote.org. I'm Mark Bramhill.
5: As far as my high school goes, I was the leader of the environmental movement. I was a co-president of Portland High School's environmental club. We met every Tuesday afternoon, and we did work really hard. We promoted recycling, collected bottles to return, had more efficient front doors installed, and over the years we've raised thousands of dollars for Heifer International. But now, 2 weeks after graduating, I'm talking to my co-president and the vice president of the club, and we're wondering if we did enough.
6: I'm afraid we didn't do it justice because there's hardly anyone who's planning on being in the club next year. Sometimes I'm afraid that we were kind of cliquish about it, or maybe just that when we were running it, we put our own personality too much onto the club, and people who don't have our personalities weren't interested. But it was probably the bottle collecting that drove them all away.
5: Did how we behave at club meetings and around school influence people's ideas about the importance of putting an end to global warming? Did we do enough to save the planet? And are we really as environmentally friendly as teens come?
7: What do you think about the idea that as of the whole 900 or 1,000 or something students, like us three, are supposed to be the most environmental?
6: That's pathetic. Well, for one thing, I hate that in all the assemblies no one ever mentions the environmental club, because honestly, by rights, every single person in the school ought to be in it. That's the only way anything's really going to get done. For another thing, if we're the most actively environmentally friendly people in the school, our Earth is doomed. Not that we're bad, we're just kind of a mess about it.
8: Yeah, I mean, like, at home, I'm good about, oh, I don't need that light, I'm gonna turn it off, or, oh, I need to run this down to the recycling before my dad throws away all of this stuff that could be, you know, used again. But, like, honestly, when it comes down to it, I'm not, like, huge environmentalist, you know? So if, like, I'm the most in our school, that's just so depressing. Mm-hmm. Like, that's just ridiculous.
6: Yeah, I don't do much more than the bare minimum.
7: Yeah.
6: Yeah, I recycle. The whole world should do that.
5: And again, it's not that we're not working hard for the environment. It's just that we don't see ourselves as radicals, and we know that our peers do, which means they must be doing even less than what we're doing. This is disheartening. I mean, with a student body and a country and a world doing less than what we're doing, how can we all actually make a change and really stop global warming?
7: So how do you think that the human population is going to stop it? Like, do you think it's going to be individuals? Like,
6: it can't be individuals.
8: That's not possible.
6: Because individuals are not the biggest problem, I don't think. Well, in a way they are, but it's like, it's an entire cultural mindset that we have to change, because then the individuals not just doing their individual thing, but also the individuals running corporations and the individuals in the government will have the same, you know, individual mindset.
5: How do we change the mindset that is so deep in how we act as a culture? Sadly, this is a question Portland High's Environmental Club hasn't found the answer to yet. For Blunt, this is Anna Flanagan.
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10: A lot of us are shy. 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

0: My name is Nelson Mandela.
1: I remember when I arrived in Johannesburg, the fear of the power of the white man inhibited us a great deal. And the government was becoming very tough.
2: I consider apartheid, that's the separation policy, to be South Africa's last chance to remain a white man's country.
1: We began to feel that the time had come to actually challenge a power such as the government of South Africa with all its army and police force and jails.
3: The Governor General has proclaimed a state of emergency in about 80...
4: It was Sharpeville, Monday, March 21st, 1960. Several hundred natives gathered peaceably to protest the pass laws. Police mounted on tanks opened fire. 69 natives were killed. Some of the dead were children, women, and elderly men.
5: Demonstrations against the government by Africans continue on an increasing scale, despite the decree of a state of emergency and the arrest of hundreds of leaders of the opposition. The outside world watches and shares the anxiety of a troubled land.
1: It was felt that somebody should go underground and lead the movement. I accepted the challenge.
6: My name is Ahmed Kathrada. I was a political activist with Mandela. The circumstances of that period demanded a special type of person. It demanded a person like Mandela. And he carried on his work underground. But one of the things he had is a beard. So it was well known in flyers, on photographs, this man with his beard. It was a very nice little beard. And when he went underground, we thought the first thing he had to do is to shave off his beard. He wouldn't. He just refused. The only disguise he agreed to, he'd put on a cap and he'd wear overalls, because now and then he acted as a chauffeur.
7: I went to see a 42-year-old African lawyer, Nelson Mandela, the most dynamic leader in South Africa today. The police were hunting for him at the time, but African nationalists had arranged for me to meet him at his hideout. This is Mandela's first television interview. I asked him what it was that the African really wanted.
8: The Africans require the franchise on the basis of one man, one vote. They want political independence.
7: Now, if Dr. Verwoerd's government doesn't give you the kind of concessions that you want sometime soon, is there any likelihood of violence?
8: There are many people who feel that it is useless and futile for us to continue talking peace and non-violence against a government whose reply is only savage attacks on an unarmed and defenseless people. And I think the time has come for...
1: I had made a statement where I called for armed struggle. Naturally, there was a great deal of resistance, but I believed that the government had left us with no other alternative.
9: At the end of 1961, the bombing campaign started. Its targets, power supplies, post offices, telephone booths and pass offices. Objects, not people. The aim was to shock the government into negotiating.
6: We were branded terrorists by the whole Western world. I mean, they'd have nothing to do with us. Well, as somebody has said, one man's terrorist is another man's freedom fighter.
10: As far as the government of South Africa is concerned, the breakdown of law and order in South Africa will not be tolerated under any circumstances whatsoever.
11: Mandela, he had addressed a meeting in Durban. He was coming back and the police stopped them. And they asked him what was his name, and he said, David. And they said, you're under arrest, Mr. Mandela.
7: A remarkable demonstration by a crowd of several hundred outside the courthouse in Pretoria. Nelson Mandela, leader and founder of the sabotage movement Spirit of the Nation and a leading member of African National Congress, accused with the others of plotting sabotage to overthrow the South African government by force.
6: There were eight of us in the trial. And the first day the lawyer said, chaps, prepare for the worst.
12: Firstly, the state alleges the planned purpose thereof was to bring about chaos, disorder and turmoil in the battle to be waged against the white man in this country.
1: They were called terrorists. We knew that there was no hope of getting an acquittal. The question was, what do we do with a trial?
13: Our approach was one of defiance, because we said, it is the government that is a criminal and that should be standing in the dock to face a trial. We are not guilty.
12: That, my lord, is the case for the state.
6: When the defense case started, Mandela, he was going to be the first defense witness. And the prosecution had prepared extensively to cross-examine Mandela and break him down. And they all got a shock when our lawyers announced that Mandela will not give evidence, but he'll make a statement from the dock.
1: The courtroom was absolutely packed. He stood up and he proceeded to deliver the speech.
14: I have dedicated my life to this struggle of the African people. I know this sounds revolutionary to the white in this country, because the majority of voters will be Africans. This makes the white man fear democracy.
6: That was a 4-hour speech.
14: And I have fought.
6: But that last bit where he said, these are the ideas for which I'm prepared to die.
14: I have
6: checked. Just that last bit.
15: I knew what he was going to say because we'd all seen the speech. Everybody had made comments about it. And I knew he was going to say, in effect, hang me if you dare to, Mr. Judge. But only when he said it.
14: I have cherished the idea of a democratic and free society in which all persons will live together in harmony and with equal opportunities. It is an idea for which I hope to live for. But my Lord, if it needs be, it is an idea for which I am prepared to die.
15: There was dead silence. Nobody said anything. Even the judge didn't know what to say. I knew it was a moment of history. He emerged then as a great leader.
16: Very well, the court will adjourn.
13: The possibility of a death sentence, of course, worried me. And I remember we adjourned for lunch. It was a very hot day, and a friendly African warder asked me the question, Mandela, what do you think is going to happen to you in this case? I said to him, ah, they are going to hang us. Now, I was really expecting some word of encouragement from him. And I thought he was going to say, ah, man, you see, that can never happen. But he became serious. And then he said, I think you're right, they're going to hang you.
17: The next day, armed police massed in even greater force as Mr. Justice De Wet was passing sentence.
18: I am by no means convinced that the murder of the accused were as altruistic as they wished the court to believe.
6: When they said, stand up for your sentence, we thought, well, here it comes.
18: I have decided not to impose the supreme penalty, which in a case like this would usually be the proper penalty for the crime. That is the only leniency I can show. The sentence in the case of all the accused will be one of life imprisonment.
15: And we laughed. We turned to each other and laughed, because we expected to be hanged.
17: The back entrance to the Pretoria court, large crowds gather to watch the accused being driven away to start their life sentences.
19: There have been growing protests from all over the world today of the sentence of life imprisonment passed in South Africa on Friday on this man, Nelson Mandela.
15: Nelson Mandela did become the symbol of the struggle for liberation in South Africa. People could identify with Nelson Mandela. Nelson Mandela the lawyer, Nelson Mandela the hero, Nelson Mandela the handsome man. But it was the response to his Rivonia trial speech, called throughout the world the I Am Prepared to Die speech, which kind of somersaulted him and the African National Congress and the need to put an end to apartheid into the world consciousness.
13: As we're being flown to Robben Island, one tried to accept the reality that we may in fact spend years in prison. But we believed very strongly that we would not die in jail. We would return. But we stayed there for 27 years. Mandela.

0: Friday morning, Burlingame. A gardening glove, a Phil's coffee cup, a baby's teething toy, a pink bow. Friday afternoon, San Francisco, south of Market. A pile of discarded clothes, an empty ring box, shattered glass, a penny glued to the sidewalk, a woman and a young girl, a cardboard sign at their feet reading, "Please help." Saturday, San Francisco, the Mission District. A trail of multicolored glitter from 18th and Valencia to 22nd and Valencia. An empty bottle of Hennessy next to a can of Pringles. An empty lot covered in wildflowers. 11 floppy disks scattered around the base of a tree. A stack of record albums propped up against a parking meter. Culture Club's Color by Numbers in front. A cardboard box containing one scuffed-up baby doll, one wireless mouse, a strand of green beads, one half-filled bottle of cough syrup, two plush toys losing their stuffing, and a piece of Hot Wheels racing track. Further up the block, spray-painted on the sidewalk, the words, "Your existence gives me hope."
1: I'm Haley Taylor, and you're listening to the Rough Draft Diaries. I got that job. You know, that job. The job that you get to pay your bills, but it doesn't really have anything to do with your interests or your intended career. Don't get me wrong, I'm extremely grateful to have this part-time job. I need the income, but I'm nervous. Something in me didn't want to take the position because I felt maybe I was giving up. That the job search had got the best of me, and I couldn't find that position that would lead to a career, and now my only choice is to be a spinster, forever living in my hometown with lots of cats. But maybe it's not completely hopeless. I remember reading this book in college by Philip Yancey called Soul Survivor. The book describes his 13 unlikely mentors with the advice they gave that shaped Yancey's faith. Chapter 8 talks about Dr. C. Everett Koop, the Surgeon General of the United States from 1982 to 89. It was actually the story of how he gained that position that I remember. Dr. Koop had been performing surgery for 3 decades at the Philadelphia's Children's Hospital when he got the call asking him to serve as the nation's Surgeon General. At 64, Koop was 100 days over the age limit for office, and the issue needed congressional action. However, by that time, the nation realized who they were hiring, and a backlash erupted over the outspoken Koop. Planned Parenthood, Now, the New York Times, Washington Post, and many other organizations voiced their opinion against a candidate who appeared to be something of a religious zealot. Dr. Koop waited 9 long months in Washington, D.C., before his position of general surgeon was finalized. Philip Yancey described this time as Koop being near the seat of power, but only having the city's scorn, that after 12-hour frenetic workdays, he now faced an empty inbox, a silent telephone, and a blank calendar, a setting that seemed like solitary confinement. However, Koop looks back on this time in gratitude.
2: I had a chance to look at the health problems of the nation and wonder what I could do about them when I was finally let loose. I decided I would use the office to espouse the cause of the disenfranchised. During that 9 months, I developed a detailed agenda, something no Surgeon General has ever had before. And in the end, that period of acute frustration made possible every single thing I was able to accomplish in office.
1: In an odd way, what I am experiencing now is very similar to Koop's 9-month hiatus. I relate to Koop's 12-hour frenetic workdays being compared to empty inboxes and silent phones. I had 3 jobs while at school, jobs that I loved and that were all inside of my interests. I was very busy, but now I'm not as much. I hope this part-time job will be a part of my 9-month Koop hiatus. That I'm just simply planning and making agendas until that phone call comes, confirming that general surgeon job, just like Dr. Koop. I guess we'll see. Thanks for listening to this episode of The Rough Draft Diaries. I'm Haley Taylor.
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4: The sun is red, and I eat peanut butter near a bone-dry cattle trough in a dining chair in the high Nevada August desert. The day before, I woke up wet in the misty rain over Pando Aspen Grove and breathed in life from the world's largest living organism, a massive clone forest. Today, I breathe in the death of a different forest, burning hundreds of miles away and entering my lungs as a thin, then heavy, gray sadness. Antelope, Monitor, the Big Smoky Valley, I cut north, then west on Highway 50, and the loneliest road in America unfurls in front of me, a black carpet, heading into the smoky sunset.

0: Postcards from the Wind are produced by me, Phil Corbett. 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
1: This is Bird Note. As a flock of ducks lift off from a marsh, their wings reveal large patches of powder blue and emerald. These dabbling ducks are called blue-winged teal. They're petite birds, noticeably smaller than mallards. The male's blue-gray head has a bright white crescent at the base of the bill, and his cinnamon sides and underparts are peppered with dark dots. Females are mottled grayish-brown. Blue-winged teal are long-distance migrants, traveling from nesting areas in Canada and the U.S. to South America for the winter. They feed in shallow water, with a preference during the breeding season for snails and fly larvae. In fall and winter, they seek out plant matter, especially seeds. Blue-winged teal pair up during the winter and migrate together in spring to a nesting area, often to where the female was born. There, the female will lay about 10 eggs, which hatch after 3 weeks. Once the eggs hatch, mother and ducklings walk away from the nest area within 24 hours, never to return to their nest again. Within just weeks, the young will be flying and ready to join their parents in their great migration south. For Bird Note, I'm Michael Stein.

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0: Across the world, some 800 million people live within 60 miles of a volcano. If I were them, I would definitely want something like a volcano forecast, for scientists to study my volcano and tell me when it's about to erupt. But as it turns out, forecasting an eruption is more of an educated guess than a science. Why is that, and what is holding volcanologists back? Welcome to the Quanta Podcast. I'm Hannah Waters, an editor at Quanta Magazine. With a few exceptions, volcanoes are unpredictable. Surprisingly few are actively or intensively monitored. That means that scientists can't make the kinds of predictions about volcanic activity that we might take for granted in our daily weather report, like when an eruption will happen, what kind of eruption it might be, or how the eruption will evolve over time. But with more study and the development of a universal theory of the physics of volcanoes, such forecasts may be possible in the future. To learn more about this, we've invited Robin George Andrews onto the show. Robin is a professionally trained volcanologist who now writes a lot about volcanoes, including the recent Quanta story, "Will we ever be able to forecast volcanic eruptions like weather?" Robin, welcome to the show.
1: Hey, thanks for having me.
0: So what's the big idea of the story that you worked on?
1: Yeah, so it's a really fascinating idea that's been with me ever since I was an undergrad at university and maybe even before that. And it's that, can we forecast volcanic eruptions in the way we forecast the weather? Now, a lot of people might complain that weather forecasts are often inaccurate and things like that, but they're more accurate than people give credit for. And it's a hard thing to do. And this is with stuff like the atmosphere you can measure all the time. So can we say, for example, that next week, volcano X has an 80% chance of erupting in this way? I mean, that's the big ambition, really. And it's a tough ask, I think.
0: Why is it a tough ask?
1: For one thing, magma mostly spends its time underground, which doesn't mean we can't study it. You can indirectly study it, but no one can directly see what's going on there. You can't just go 10 miles underground and take a sample of it, at least not yet. Whereas the weather and the atmosphere is something, even though it's very complicated, you can see these fluids moving about all the time. So just getting at the stuff that you want to forecast is difficult. But also, volcanoes, they may abide by the same law of physics, but as someone once told me, they're a bit like cats. They all can't just go 10 miles underground and take a sample of it, at least not yet. Whereas the weather and the atmosphere is something, even though it's very complicated, you can see these fluids moving about all the time. So just getting at the stuff that you want to forecast is difficult.

0: volcano is going to do before it erupts. Some stay quiet for centuries and suddenly explode, and some are noisy all the time and then ramp up their activity. So they are quite tricky beasts. They're very mercurial things.
1: So these tricky beasts, they must have some things in common with each other. So what kind of the fundamental properties of a volcano?
0: So volcanoes, the Earth's way, or any planet's way really, of letting off steam. There's a lot of hot stuff in the middle of the planet, to put it crudely. I mean, there's radioactive matter that decays and melts things with its heat, and there's the heat left over from the planet's fiery formation. All that heat's got to go somewhere, and that generally takes place in the form of magma, which is molten rock underground. And eventually that's got to erupt to the surface. And there's kind of two ways you do that. You either do it in that Hawaiian oozy lava flowy kind of way, or you basically blow something up and it comes out as ash and pumice and rock and all lots of nasty things you don't want on your head, basically. And sometimes volcanoes can transition between the two. But yeah, volcanoes are like the exhaust ports of the planet. So it's good to know when they're going to explode, I think.
1: So does every volcano have a magma pocket under it?
0: Yeah, I mean, there are some that might just have weird tendrils that come up from depth, where it's not like one single body of magma is just sitting there. And there's increasing evidence that loads of volcanoes have nests of magma chambers, or they have labyrinths of magma swirling in and out. So it's not really like that textbook image that we're all lied to about. It's really complicated. I mean, some even think that magma chambers aren't even one big whole cavernous thing. It's more like a sponge where you have lots of pores in between where the liquid moves, and then like matrices of crystals and all wild other stuff. But no one's ever seen a magma chamber in real life. So everyone's just trying to interpret the data. So they are complicated, weird things.
1: Yeah, I can't believe we've never seen one in real life. How far deep are they? And what's the closest we can get to seeing one?
0: Well, sometimes they're just a mile or two beneath the surface, which is obviously a little concerning. And sometimes they're 10, 20 miles down. The closest we've ever got to seeing one was when geothermal drillers in Iceland accidentally punctured a magma chamber, which disappointingly did not cause magma to just run up and squirt out of the side. It just sort of melted the drill bit and seized it up. But they are building a rather special laboratory there now to try and actually directly see a magma chamber in real time. I don't know how they're going to do that, but good luck to them.
1: They chose that place because that was where this was accidentally drilled into?
0: Yeah. Yeah. It's like, oh, we've accidentally found a magma chamber. We might as well do something with it.
1: I love that. So now that we've talked about what we know about the magma, how about when it comes to the surface, what causes an eruption? Are there lots of different things that can cause an eruption, or is it pretty predictable?
0: It's all about pressure, really, and everything in the universe wants to equilibrate and have an even keel. You know, if something's warm or high pressured in one thing, it wants to go where it's cold and low pressured. And magma's the same, really. Some magma is just happy, just chilling. It's just very hot rock that is kind of buoyant, but the rock around it is way too tough and it's stuck in its prison forever until it cools down. But if that magma gets hotter, or you inject some gas into it, or say there's a big earthquake and it cracks through the roof of that chamber, well, then there's going to be a prison break, basically. And whether that magma comes out explosively or very, very calmly really depends on, is the magma sticky or is it really runny? Can it trap the gas in there and build up the pressure? How much of that is there? How close are you to the surface? So there's a lot of factors that go into it. And scientists rarely agree on the one thing that caused something. It's just too complicated to be like, well, X happened, so Y eruption took place, sort of thing. But it all comes down fundamentally to pressure, really. You've got high pressure, explosive stuff wanting to get to a low pressure environment, which unfortunately is where the humans live.
1: Yeah, and it seems really hard if you want to predict a volcano, if you just say they're all different, they have nothing in common, all the eruptions happen in different ways. How could you possibly predict one?
0: There are some signs already that scientists can forecast eruptions, sort of thing. The distinguishing word forecasting kind of means already a bit like weather, really. No one will say, for example, with 100% certainty that 2 days from now, there'll be a thunderstorm at exactly 3 p.m. with this amount of rain. It's just too precise for too chaotic a system. But forecasting is where you give odds of things and where things seem more or less likely. And there are a few telltale signs. If you monitor a volcano well enough and you know what its normal symphony of earthquakes and convulsions sound like. So earthquakes, when basically rock breaks, and you can get them in a variety of ways. And one way you get them is magma is forcing its way through the crust. So that causes a very specific kind of earthquake. So magma is on the move somewhere. the ground.

0: sometimes changes shape. It might not change shape in a way that's immediately noticeable to us, but satellites and GPS instruments can pick up on millimeters of movement, which can show you where magma's draining away from, where it's going. Magma also tends to have a lot of indigestion, so it burps out gases that are quite noxious when it gets closer to the surface, and scientists know which gases should come out at which pressures, so which depths. So you can combine all this information into trying to forecast when eruptions are happening. And some volcanoes that erupt quite frequently, like those in Iceland, in the Western Peninsula, and like Kilauea in Hawaii, for example, there's one called Stromboli in Italy. If they erupt frequently enough, scientists eventually get enough data to say, well, we don't know why this is happening, but we just know that when the dashboard lights up with these two or three things, there's much more likely to be an eruption in the coming days or even hours, actually. So for certain volcanoes, volcanologists are quite good at predicting at least when an eruption is going to happen and kind of what type.
1: Basically, you have to learn volcano by volcano, what those specific factors are.
0: Exactly. Yeah.
1: Yeah, that does make it very complicated. Does the kind of remote monitoring that you brought up, does that make it easier to forecast? Does it make it more likely that you'll be able to develop predictions for other volcanoes? Or what is standing in the way, maybe, is the question.
0: The remote sensing stuff has really helped because it means that even for volcanoes where, for example, they aren't that well monitored, you can do things like measure ground deformation from space and see what's moving. And you often get that much quicker than the GPS things on the ground, which also can be eaten up by lava, which obviously isn't helpful. Really, what's standing in the way is just how each volcano is so complicated. And what you actually want to know is all underground. It's all buried treasure we can't really get to. You can look at things after the fact. I've seen volcanologists literally fish lava out of rivers of lava, sometimes with fishing poles, which I don't think is the standard procedure, but anyway, it's normally a shovel. And they use the geochemistry of that lava and see how it's changing over time to be like, ah, well, now we can go back and retroactively say those sensor data that we had can be matched up to this change in chemistry. So that might explain why, like, oh, it suddenly got really gassy or it really got hot or it evolved in something else. But it doesn't really help if you want to forecast anything. That just shows you what happened in the past. So what's standing in the way? It's the inability for scientists to really understand like the physics of what's going on down there. And I don't know about you, but trying to come up with a simulated magma chamber in a lab on a real scale is the sort of stuff that I think only supervillains can do. So it's tricky to even replicate these pressures and temperatures in a lab.
1: Based on your expertise in volcanoes, do you think there is a shared subsurface geophysics that we could use to model and predict volcanoes? Or do you think each one does need to be studied independently?
0: I mean, this is a huge source of contention and debate because there aren't even that many volcanoes that are well studied. I think people think, oh, we've got stuff all over our volcanoes. We monitor them all equally and we know. And it's actually not true. It's good stuff, but it's piecemeal. So I mean, fundamentally, it feels like there has to be. And researchers I speak to, I think everyone says that there must be. If you think about planetary science and things like that, or the science of stars, each star is different, but there's still some broad things that can be used to work out. Is this star going to explode in this way? Is it going to form a black hole? There are limits to things, even with the really chaotic systems. And like the fact that we've come such a long way from the idea, not even a century ago, that weather could be numerically predicted and forecast kind of thing. And back then, people were like, that seems crazy. It's impossible. How would you model every cloud and every drop of ocean water and things like that? But that's not even how it works. It's just scientists have found a way to get pockets of information, model those and apply them to larger models. And without knowing where every atom is ever, we're pretty good at forecasting the weather. Certainly within a week, it's very rare that something's completely off. So there must be some underlying physics to volcanic eruptions, especially ones involving pressure and heat. And there are equations that lava flows in this way and it will stop here. And this pyroclastic flow, which is those big Vesuvian columns of ash and dust, we know roughly where those are going to stop and how long they go for. So I think there must be underlying physics. It's just really hard to study it when it's miles underground. The ground is in the way. It's quite annoying.
1: Are there research projects underway that could help access and collect data underground that way to collect the kind of data we would need to forecast volcanoes?
0: Yeah, so there are a few, actually. There's a group led by the University of Bristol and the University of East Anglia. What they're doing is they're slathering volcanoes in instruments, loads and loads of seismometers and loads of things that measure gas changes and things like that. And instead of just trying to find signs leading up to eruption. They're trying to record every little twitch and cough and convulsion and movement that the volcanoes do. And these are very active volcanoes. And then what they're going to do, instead of saying, well, there's an eruption now and it is this signal that matches it, they're trying to find causative links rather than just there's a correlation. And to do that, they're actually turning to artificial intelligence. I mean, it's very good at pattern recognition, and it's very good at recognizing very small seismic signals and earthquakes that, for example, humans will often miss. It's much more efficient at doing this. I mean, this has been comprehensively proven with earthquakes, tectonic kind of earthquakes around the world. It's been used on volcanoes before, and it reveals whole subterranean networks that people just wouldn't be able to piece together, maybe after decades of trying to individually tie these things together. And they're hoping that by just continuously studying these volcanoes, not just near when they're erupting, but at all times very sensitively and using this machine learning, they'll be able to basically tease the physics out of that, something they can test. They can use computer simulations and some laboratory studies as well to ground this in truth or give it more verisimilitude, just like we know at this temperature this thing melts, we know at this pressure this thing explodes. So it's an ongoing process, but that's a really promising endeavor, really. And honestly, everyone always brings up artificial intelligence at this point. No one's saying it's a silver bullet. No one's saying it's going to just magically solve the case, but it just does what very good scientists do to recognize patterns a lot quicker. And that will allow scientists to get on with the even more complicated work of how do we get physical equations out of this and how do we test them? So that's one of the big efforts for sure.
1: Yeah, I think about some of these artificial intelligence approaches, especially in science. You have these vast data sets that it would take 10 PhDs to process all the data. You know, a computer can do it in a lot less time and a lot better. Those seem to be like the really best applications right now.
0: Yeah, for sure.
1: Where the researchers are collecting all of this data, are they picking specific volcanoes that you know of?
0: These ones are the ones around the Caribbean. There's a real human need for these. I mean, these volcanoes are not only dangerous to people and quite active, but they also change eruption styles. One of them, for example, starts by producing a really thick and gloopy lava flow that just kind of oozes incongruously out of its summit. And then suddenly it tips over into an explosive eruption. So that transition between oozy style lava and then a big explosion will be really important to try and work out what triggers that. And at least in that sense, some of the lava at that point is on the surface, so they can actually see it and detect it and sample it a bit better. So that's why they're choosing those volcanoes. But it's easy to make the case for the human side, because most people live on, not on the slopes of the volcano, they live on the coast, and they will have to evacuate every time one of these erupts, and whole towns have been buried by these volcanoes. So it makes sense to fund that kind of work.
1: Yeah. Are there any that you wish you could apply tons of sensors to? Any favorite volcanoes?
0: Someone asked me this the other day. I do have favorite volcanoes for very different reasons. Ones that are like mysterious and we really need to study a bit more. There's a bunch in places like Indonesia and the Philippines that are reasonably well studied, but are so dangerous because they're really densely populated countries, and they would really benefit from, okay, what's going on? Can we really at least forecast when they're about to erupt? Can we get the physics of those weird volcanoes out there? There's also one called Campi Flegre in Italy. It's sometimes called a super volcano. It's not all that label. It's kind of random. It's basically a giant cauldron that makes Vesuvius, which is infamous, obviously, for burying Pompeii a few thousand years ago. Makes Vesuvius look like a pipsqueak. And this volcano randomly inflates and deflates quite unnervingly. And it has had huge eruptions in the past, and no one's quite sure what's going on, but the city of Naples, which is home to 2-3 million people, right in it, essentially, on the edge of it. I don't know if you've been to Naples. That city is not getting evacuated in a speedy way. And no one really sure what's going on with the inflation and deflation. It's just very unnerving. So that would be great to learn more about. That one's weird. It's weird and spooky.
1: Yeah, and with Vesuvius and Herculaneum nearby, mm-hmm. people living in the shadow of eruption there, you think they'd have a bit of a historical warning?
0: They definitely do, but it's also, they've got an attitude of, well, what are we going to do about this?
1: You know, so, totally.
0: Yeah, need more science, I think.
1: So overall, after thinking about this question for a long time and throughout your reporting, do you think that one day volcano forecasting will be possible?
0: I think so. It will just take a huge effort. I think one of the researchers, Donna Roman, who works at the Carnegie in Washington, she says you have to be optimistic, because what's the point otherwise? I mean, how do you think people thought about the weather all those years ago? But it will require a huge amount of resources. And the dream basically is to study so many volcanoes over such a range that you come up with like archetypes. So you're like, this is the sort of Hawaiian style volcano. This is Mount St. Helens style volcano. And once you have all the underlying physics equations, you just apply it to another volcano. You add some of the like, what's it behaving like now? And then the no doubt artificial intelligence power programs will go, okay, here's a forecast. And every time there's an eruption, you can refine it. So I think it's totally possible. The only fear I have is it's not a technological or scientific barrier that will stop getting to that point. It's that human beings are more reactive than proactive. And often we address problems, even if we're acutely aware of them, only after a disaster has happened. So I'm a bit worried about that, but I just feel like it's still inevitable, whether it's an optimistic way or a pessimistic way, that one day someone will have an app and they'll be living near a volcano and they'll find out next week there's a 70% chance of lava flows down its west summit and millions of people will be safer off as a result. So I think so. You got to look on the bright side.
1: Well, thank you for this fascinating conversation, Robin. At the end of each episode, we like to ask our guests for a recommendation for our listeners. What do you have for us today?
0: So I went to a talk recently at the Royal Institution in London, and the science writer Joe Marchant was giving a talk on her book, In Search of Now, The Science of the Present Moment. I haven't read the book yet, but just based on the talk, it's just a really interesting way using cosmology and psychology about how the word now doesn't mean anything what we think it is. And the fact that what one person experiences as now is very different to someone else and to different animals. And it sounds fascinating. I bet the book is amazing. The talk was really good. I was unprepared for how much of my mind would be broken by it in a good way.
1: Awesome. Robin, thank you so much for being on the show.
0: Thanks for having me, Anna. It's good to chat.
1: Also on Quanta this week, you can read about a liquid that can crack like a solid and an essay about whether cells and other life forms, including us, have agency. We're going to leave you with the sound of a volcano that doesn't need much predicting. It has been erupting nearly continuously, as in several times an hour, for hundreds of years. It's called Mount Yasser, and it's on Tanna Island in Vanuatu. It's sometimes called the Lighthouse of the Pacific because of its incessant red glow.

0: If you've been enjoying the Quanta podcast, please take a moment to rate the show and leave a review. We'd love to hear from you. 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I'm Hannah Waters, a senior editor at Quanta. 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
1: This is Bird Note. Ornithologist and poet J. Drew Lanham often writes about his experience as a black man in the outdoors, both the joy of being in nature and the racism he faces in the field. Sometimes that's led him to bird in places that others might overlook. And one time, looking for sparrows inspired a poem celebrating these little brown birds.
2: Sparrow envy. Were I the sparrow, brown-backed, skittish, and small, I would find haven in thorniest thickets, search far and wide for fields lain fallow, treasure the unkempt, worship the unmown, covet the weed-strewn row. I would slink between sedges, chip unseen from brambles, skulk deep within hedges, and desire the ditches grown wild. I would find great joy in the mist-sodden morning, sing humble pleas from the highest weeds, and plead for the gray days to stay.
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4: I've had hundreds of big conversations, and my conversation partners share wisdom I carry with me wherever I go. Father James Martin is a well-known and beloved Jesuit writer and teacher. He's followed the calling of the founder of the Jesuit order, St. Ignatius of Loyola, to find God in all things. He does so in 21st century forms, including a wise and witty presence on Twitter, Facebook, and Instagram. But everyone, Father Martin says, has callings, a vocation. This is not something merely for monastics and clergy. This is Becoming Wise. I'm Krista Tippett.

0: don't know the part of your story that, you know, that you didn't, you know, because you are known as a religious figure. I did not realize that you studied business in college and worked in corporate finance for GE into your mid-20s, and only then were captured, it seems, by Thomas Merton. And somewhere in one of your books, you pull out this first paragraph of No Man Is an Island. You know, why do we spend our lives striving to be something that we would never want to be if only we knew what we wanted? Why do we waste our time doing things which, if we only stop to think about them, are just the opposite of what we were made for?
1: Yeah, that's the line that changed my life, really. And I just thought, why? Why am I doing that? Mm-hmm. And it felt like he was speaking directly to me. And I felt like, you know, business is a real vocation for a lot of people. And it just wasn't for me. And I was miserable. And I didn't know what I was doing. And I didn't know how I could find a way out. And that sentence, which really was like a thunderbolt, just prompted me to shake things up and ask myself that question. I always say to young people, you know, what would you want to do if you could do anything that you could do? It's a very clarifying question for people. And that's, you know, Jesus asks people that, you know, what do you want? Mm-hmm. You know, kind of understanding your desires. So, yeah, I love that paragraph. I go back to it a lot.
0: I think something that really runs through all your writing is that callings and vocation, as opposed to mere career, is not something that's restricted to monastics.
1: Absolutely. Yeah, absolutely. Or priests, or sisters, or brothers. Mm-hmm. Everyone has a vocation. I mean, the most fundamental vocation is to become the person, you know, whom God created. And it's both the person you already are and the person that God calls you to be. And I think we find that out through our desires, you know, what moves us, what touches us, you know, what are we drawn to? Part of that's career, you know, but only part of it. I mean, it's really who you're called to be, and that's why that question really spoke to me. A vocation is your deepest identity, and as well, you know, being called to married life or being a lawyer or a
0: teacher. Being a parent, I think, is a vocation.
1: Absolutely. Absolutely. Yeah. And, you know, much harder vocation than being a priest, frankly. You know, we don't get up at 3 in the morning for feedings.
0: Well, you don't get any of that training. You just plunged into it.
1: No, we do not.
0: I mean, I love the use of the word desire because, again, I think if we do think about, you know, vocation or calling in kind of narrow spiritual terms, which sounds very serious, then we probably wouldn't use that language of desire, that it has to do with your desires, and in fact being in touch with them is one kind of compass. But in fact, there is a very long and deep philosophical and theological tradition of thinking about desire and calling.
1: Yeah, and you know, I'm a Jesuit, and our founder Saint Ignatius, in his classic text The Spiritual Exercises, talked about praying for what you desire. And also praying to understand your desires. Because I believe that your deepest desires, the things that you're drawn to, the person you're called to be, are really God's desires for you. I mean, how else would God call us to something? You know, you think of a married couple, that's the easiest example. You know, they're drawn to each other. It's the same in different jobs. It's the same in religious vocations. But it's also the same in the person you desire to be. I think we all have an image of the person we want to become, you know, more loving, more open, more free. Mm-hmm. That's a call. It's helping people understand that and recognizing it, that it in a way that to tell them it's not selfish. You know, desire ultimately is not selfish.
0: Yeah, it's freeing, and it opens the possibility that this, you know, not necessarily as easy, but is a process that has joy in it and delight.
1: Yeah. And heartache sometimes,
0: yeah,
1: as we let go of the things that we're not called to be and the parts of our lives that, you know, are keeping us back. I mean, this is God calling you. You know, this is a process, and it's ultimately liberating, which is a great message for people.
0: Father James Martin is editor-at-large of the Jesuit magazine America. His books include The Jesuit Guide to Almost Everything, A Spirituality for Real Life, and most recently, Building a Bridge. 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And our theme music is provided and composed by Zoe Keating.
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4: Welcome to this episode of Airspace. I'm Nick Partridge.
5: I'm Emily Martin.
6: And I'm Matt Shindell.
4: Across the internet and across the solar system, there has been a lot of excitement about two new discoveries this summer.
5: From Mars.
4: If you follow space news, it can sometimes feel like there's exciting news from Mars every few months. Sometimes it's hard to parse what's new and what's exciting. But then Matt came up to us in the hall and said this hooky thing.
6: I think Mars is trying to kill our robots.
5: Today on the show, we'll talk about the new news from Mars and what data from the Curiosity rover could reveal about potential for life on Mars.
6: And why exploring the red planet remains a challenge.
4: That's coming up next on Airspace from the Smithsonian's National Air and Space Museum with help from PRX.
5: On June 7th, NASA made a big double announcement.
7: Today, we're announcing a discovery of a repeatable, identifiable seasonal pattern in the methane measurements.
5: That was Paul Mahaffey. He's the director of the Solar System Exploration Division at NASA. And if that wasn't enough exciting news, it was paired with this from Jen Eigenbrode of NASA's Goddard Space Center.
8: We found organic molecules in rocks from an ancient lake bed. Those organic molecules could have come from life.
4: Hey, Emily, I know you're an expert in the icy moons of Saturn and Jupiter, but you have to admit, Mars is the most logical place to find life in the solar system, right?
5: Stop! No!
4: Is it not?
5: No!
4: No, it's going to be on Mars, right?
5: No.
4: It's always Mars, Mars?
5: Enceladus, Europa, Titan. No, it's going to be on one of the moons of, I'm going to say Jupiter or Saturn, but Neptune's moon, Triton, has a good case.
4: But the case for Mars got a little stronger this week, if you can wade through all the organic chemistry.
6: Yeah. The actual discovery is that they found in some rocks on Mars that once existed in a lake, they found organic molecules. And organic molecules on Earth are usually associated with life.
5: Well, it's not so much organic as much as the life on our Earth is carbon-based.
6: Yes.
5: We, all the microbes, all the animals on the Earth, there's a lot of carbon there. So we think that as scientists, when we start looking for life outside of our planet, on other planets like Mars, finding carbon-based molecules is enticing.
6: Right.
4: So, to further attempt to clarify.
5: Everybody loves chemistry this much.
6: Yes.
4: Exactly. So not all organic molecules are alive.
6: Well, strictly speaking, no molecules are alive.
4: Yes or no answers, please.
5: Wait, repeat the question.
4: Not all organic molecules are alive.
5: Correct.
4: But everything that we know is alive is made of organic molecules.
5: Correct.
6: Yes, we couldn't live without organic molecules.
4: We are made of organic molecules.
5: Yes.
6: Yes.
4: And we have found organic molecules on Mars, but we do not have reason to suspect or know that they were once alive.
6: Well, yet. It's an interesting type of organic molecule.
5: They most resemble what on Earth we would call kerogen.
4: Is that what I put on my face so I look youthful?
5: Yeah, no, yeah. It's not collagen.
4: Okay.
5: No, kerogen. So putting the organic molecules recently discovered on Mars into context, they were also discovered around the same time that scientists were able to link seasonal changes in the amount of methane in the atmosphere on Mars.
6: They discovered cycles in the methane measurements.
5: Those two things could be linked to some kind of biology, because here on Earth, methane in the atmosphere, there is a large contribution of methane to the atmosphere by things like farm animals and flatulence.
6: NASA made a big announcement about organic molecules on Mars, and it was paired with an announcement about methane. Paul Mahaffey broke the news. He's the director of the Solar System Exploration Division at NASA.
7: You can see from the winter to the summer this growth, and the big surprise too is not only have we got this wonderful repeatability, but the seasonal cycle changes by a factor of 3. That's a huge change, completely unexpected.
4: So we've known for a long time that there's methane on Mars, right?
5: Yes.
4: The big deal this time around is that the fluctuations in the methane levels appear to be seasonal.
5: Just like here on Earth, we experience sort of climate changes during different seasons. If you live in the Northern Hemisphere, the winter is a lot colder, the summer is a lot warmer. And so similar seasons on Mars actually are corresponding with these big fluctuations in methane in the atmosphere.
4: So it's an inherently big deal every time we catch Mars doing something like Earth.
5: Yeah, I mean, we use Mars as an analog for what's going on here on Earth, especially when we talk about climate. It's always really validating when we can draw those parallels.
4: How do we measure the methane? What's up there measuring the methane? How do we know that there's methane there?
5: Robots.
4: Robots.
5: Robots. Lots of robots. Currently, there's a mission. There's a spacecraft orbiting Mars called MAVEN, which is specifically designed to test and measure fluctuations of methane in the atmosphere. And that's where these results are coming from.
6: Yeah.
5: The big point is that here on Earth, most of the processes that produce methane or release methane into the atmosphere are generally tied with some kind of biological process. It doesn't mean that every process that releases methane into the atmosphere is related to biology. But this is a big clue on Mars that either there's some geologic process, sort of non-biological process, that's releasing this methane into the atmosphere seasonally, or the big flashy answer is that there's some kind of biological process that's still occurring on Mars that's actually producing this methane and releasing it into the atmosphere.
6: Related to life. Part of the reason that this does move slowly and incrementally is that we usually only have one or two missions going on at a time. And right now, we happen to have two robotic rovers working on Mars. Curiosity, which is the newer, bigger, nuclear-powered rover, and then Opportunity, which has been up there for 13 years, roving around with solar panels on its back. And just a few days after this big announcement was made about Curiosity's findings, there was a global dust storm that began on Mars and began to threaten one of those pieces of hardware in the field, Opportunity, and also isn't necessarily making it easy for Curiosity either, because dust can be bad for electronics.
4: Which is kind of like what happens in The Martian, right?
6: Yeah.
4: It's the dust storm that takes out their whole mission.
9: Visibility is almost zero. Anyone gets lost, hone in on suit telemetry. You ready?
10: Ready!
11: Commander, are you okay?
9: I'm okay!
6: Which, you know, I have to insert here, that is the most scientifically inaccurate part of the movie, to be Neil deGrasse Tyson for a second. Even author and screenwriter Andy Weir knew that a dust storm on Mars wasn't going to, you know, threaten a spaceship because of the thinness of the atmosphere.
5: I mean, what is it about Mars that makes us so dang hell-bent on determining that there is life there?
6: Well, I think Mars has such a great historical story. If you were to go back to the late 19th century, you would have seen a lot of speculation.
5: Like the Canali?
4: Quick question. Canali, that sounds like what? Italian? Does that mean canals? Is it just Italian for canals?
6: Well, the word canali was used in the 19th century by an Italian astronomer, Giovanni Schiaparelli, who was one of the first people to draw like a map of the entire surface of Mars with telescopic observations, which were not very clear. And he thought he saw channels in the surface. Now, the word for channels in Italian is canali. And some people did interpret that to mean canals. And to be fair, canali can be translated as canals, but it's not clear that Schiaparelli ever intended that.
4: Beginning in the 1960s and continuing up to today, there have been multiple flyby and orbital missions exclusively to photograph the surface of Mars.
5: So even after flying by Mars and seeing that there weren't, Venus wasn't on the surface of Mars, I mean, why would anybody even convince NASA to land on Mars if it was such a desolate landscape?
4: Oh, you guys are such a wet blanket on planets that are in the inner solar system.
6: Let me tell you about one more mission.
4: From the 1870s.
6: No. From the 1970s. From 1972, we put Mariner 9 into orbit around Mars. What Mariner 9 saw when it got to Mars was a big cloud of dust. The entire planet was engulfed in a global dust storm.
5: So kind of like what just happened to Curiosity?
6: Yeah, kind of like what happened to Mars in June this year. And so the spacecraft, which was supposed to start mapping the planet, it had to wait.
5: Did it just take a bunch of pictures of clouds?
6: Well, here's what happened. As that dust storm receded, the spacecraft saw the tops of the largest volcanoes ever seen in the solar system. So Olympus Mons, the biggest volcano in the solar system.
5: Still the biggest volcano
6: yes,
5: in the solar system.
6: With a base the size of the state of Arizona. Never before seen by the three flyby missions that had gone past, suddenly starts to become visible as the dust storm recedes. Also, a huge rift valley that, if it were on Earth, would stretch from one side of the United States to the other. So, you know, it's this incredible story of discovery and of Mars sort of finally deciding to reveal itself to humans.
5: You know, I think the sheer fact that there was a dust storm that obscured the surface tells you that you've got an atmosphere that's dynamic enough to even have a dust storm. I don't think a lot of people fully appreciate the fact that just because you're a planet doesn't mean you have an atmosphere. Just because you're a moon doesn't mean you have an atmosphere. And there's actually very few planets that have atmospheres that are thick enough to even have weather.
4: Yeah, and I'm really encouraged because this means that in addition to the weather on Earth, I can talk about the weather on Mars and elevators with strangers. There's a storied history in the last several decades of anthropomorphizing our assets on Mars, our rovers. We give them sort of, we make faces out of their lenses and cameras. We like to picture them rolling around with laser beams. Why do we do that?
6: I think opportunity is definitely cute. It's of just the right size and scale, and that pan cam camera system that is up on the mast, it's really easy to anthropomorphize them.
4: On the anniversary of its arrival on Mars, Curiosity sings itself happy birthday. It's got an instrument that vibrates, and it plays the tones of happy birthday to itself in the thin Martian wind.
6: So, I mean, the engineers obviously have kind of imbued these rovers with different things that make it even easier to anthropomorphize them.
4: Some of the rovers even have human names, right?
6: Yeah, the first rover that we ever rolled out on Mars was called Sojourner. It was named after Sojourner Truth, the 19th century abolitionist and human rights advocate.
5: Many of the rovers have been named from a public competition, people submitting names that they want the rovers to be named. I'm excited to see what they name the Mars 2020 rover.
4: Have they already picked the sites for Mars 2020?
5: No.
4: Okay.
5: They are actively in the process of narrowing down a list.
4: Okay. So I know it's a really bad idea, but I want them to send Mars 2020 to check on Spirit that got stuck in the sand a couple of years ago. We'll call it Hindsight 2020. Matt, you started us off today with a hypothesis that Mars was being a little coy or rebellious with NASA scientists by kicking up dust storms every time we find something promising or suggestive of life on the planet. It is really incredibly hard to find out information about this place, right?
6: Yeah, and in fact, in the early years of Mars exploration, journalists invented what they called the galactic ghoul, which would swat away spacecraft from Mars, and that was sort of the explanation for why so many early missions failed.
4: It seems like a couple of times a year, NASA has a press conference about an awesome discovery on Mars that could mean life, but still doesn't mean life. Is this what real space science is like? Incremental progress? Is there ever actually going to be a smoking gun?
5: Each one of these incremental discoveries, none of them are the smoking gun, but if we continue to persist in exploring places like Mars or the outer solar system, then, you know, eventually we're going to stack up enough evidence to say yes or no.
4: Even with all these missions, we're only scratching the surface figuratively and literally. I read that the depth of the rovers digging into the planet is 5 centimeters.
6: Yeah.
4: Like, we're really just scratching the topsoil.
5: And I think that's actually just with Curiosity, the nuclear-powered one, the MER rover, Spirit and Opportunity, they had a tool, this is my favorite, it's called the RAT tool, the rock abrasion tool, and it was kind of this, like...
6: It was an homage to the 80s band, RAT. Right? Or was
5: really,
6: that a 90s band?
5: All it ever really managed to do was actually abrade a rock. It sort of scraped away the surface, and that was it. I mean, we're not talking centimeters, we're talking millimeters or less.
4: No science is shallow. All of it counts.
6: Well, you know, I think historically we've been fascinated with Mars as a culture because, you know, it and Venus are our nearest neighbors. And we've for a long time wanted to answer the question, why are we here on this planet? What makes this planet habitable and our neighbors maybe not habitable, maybe differently habitable?
5: And planetary exploration is really, really hard and it costs a lot of money. And even here on Earth, where we can touch and lick and pick up rocks and take them to our labs, licking rocks. Don't do it, by the way. It's hard and it's expensive to do it here on Earth. To study Mars, it's even harder, which means the increments that we have to move forward are even smaller. But when you think about what we're ultimately trying to do, proving that we're not alone, I know that's like a big philosophical idea, but that's why we continue to study Mars and we continue to build these rovers and send them out there. Because of these kinds of discoveries, right? Methane and weird kinds of organic goo that we're finding out there. That's continuing to point us in the right direction that maybe we're going to eventually find something on Mars or somewhere else. But I think it's kind of, it's worth it.
4: That's it for this episode of Airspace. Our Airspace producer is Jocelyn Frank. Our executive producer is Katie Moyer. Mix by Tarek Fuda. Special thanks to Jason Orfanon and John Barth. You can subscribe to Airspace wherever you get your podcasts, and please tell a friend. Spirit, stay where you're at. We'll be up there soon.
10: This is a bird note. As a kid, artist David Shepherd would sketch all the flora and fauna he saw. His true love was for plants. But when he moved to Hawaii to study botany, he realized
12: Hawaii is special because its main character is birds. Birds were the dominant species in terms of animal life. And so all the plants really co-evolved with the birds. You can see that in just how specific the beaks of different species are to the shapes of the flowers here. And so that became part of my art.
10: David now designs aloha shirts featuring the native plants and wildlife of Hawaii. One design features the i'iwi, a Hawaiian honey creeper.
12: So the i'iwi birds dart from flower to flower to flower very quickly. Well, the Hawaiians saw this and they thought of the metaphor that it was like procreation, the metaphor for the health of the forest, because only in its procreation can it exist.
10: Then, hidden among the trees, David has drawn kahuli, or native land snails.
12: Their existence in the forest is special because if they were around, it was said that the forest would sing. And songs are also a very important element of Hawaiian culture because it's how things are passed on from generation to generation. It's how you communicate what the world is. So these snails are singing, right? And then you have the birds that are a symbolic of procreation. And so the combination is that this is Hawaii. This is the perpetuation of it.
10: See pictures of David's designs at our website, birdnote.org. I'm Mark Bramhill.
13: It's a house on a ridge. The valleys and hills stretch before me, green and undulating. Something falls on my head. It's a pod from a cotton tree. I look up and see a giant Malabar squirrel staring at me inquisitively. Behind me is a villa. It's called Isla's Ridge. And Isla is Isla Van Dam, better known as Lulu Van Dam, a Belgian woman living in the hills of Tamil Nadu in South India.
14: I came to India to retire in 99. It hasn't worked. Not at all. What a stupid idea I had. What a stupid idea.
13: Instead, she found 16 acres that had once been used to grow coffee and pepper, but had been abandoned to monkeys, squirrels, and wild Indian bison. And she built herself an English-style bungalow and a homestay. This is Sandeep Roy at Isla's Ridge. But the real story here isn't the bungalow, beautiful as it is. It's the woman who built it. Lulu Van Dam is often on the covers of magazines about design and decor. The art she's collected, her own elegantly casual sense of fashion, shirt and slacks, the beautiful bungalow open to the hills. A fairy tale life almost, but Lulu says, not quite.
14: You have to fight for things. It's not, you know, people say I'm lucky. I said, I think I've worked a lot on this.
13: She was born in India, still under British rule. Her Belgian father had a business making picture frames. She says she grew up wild.
14: So I lived like a monkey. I was a junglee, didn't go to any schooling till I was 9. I had a little tree house.
13: She was sent to England to go to boarding school, to be civilized in a way.
14: Hated studying. After 8 years at that boarding school, I was finally chucked out. Because I had a little radio this size. You're not allowed radio.
13: She ended up in Brussels and opened a shop called Santosh.
14: And it became quite an iconic shop, selling Indian clothes were very wearable by Europeans.
13: Long before it had become popular, Lulu Van Damme was marketing India to the West.
14: I think I've always been going against the tide, because you know, to sell Indian-based fashion in Belgium, which is the most difficult country in the world to sell to women, very classical.
13: She was part of the young and fashionable chic set in Belgium, but while others partied all night, she marched to a different drummer.
14: They called me the Grande Dame. 11 o'clock. Okay, friends, I'm going to bed. Put my 11 o'clock, I used to sleep, get up at 6, go fishing, come back, everybody's still sleeping at 12, have my breakfast, live my life.
13: Eventually, the tide brought her back to India. She opened a cafe on a beach in Goa and somehow ended up building herself a house, but then discovered it didn't have the right permits.
14: So I demolished my own house, then sold the land afterwards for a good price.
13: Now she lives in her house on the hills, filled with the art she has collected all her life, some valuable, some not so much. A Magritte lithograph on the wall, a miniature, a large Ganesha, a crystal chandelier, a little copper shoe.
14: There's nothing expensive. There's nothing expensive, no? It's all secondhand.
13: But she says, though she loves things of beauty, she doesn't really collect anymore.
14: I have been a collector, and that has a bit stopped. I'm just happy with what I have. And I'm more interested in gardening and learning about birds.
13: She wants to go against the tide, as she has done all her life.
14: Also, it's going a bit against this life we're living now, which is all about consuming. We are pushed to consume, to buy, to eat.
13: Instead, she sits on her bed, never locks the doors of the bedroom, which open onto the hills, and relishes the simple joys of life.
14: What gives the most joy? I think the fact that I am alone. I do not count on anybody. I think I was made to live alone.
13: As always, swimming against the tide in style.

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2: 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I'd like now just to ask you about the distinction that you draw between different kinds of media within the electric technology. You call some, such as television, cool, and some, such as radio, hot. Now, what does this mean? Hot. Radio, hot. Now, what does this mean?
3: I just like the machines. You know, I'm more mechanical. I don't come that often, just once in a while. I just recently started a few months ago. Yeah. So it's amazing. It's fun because you're learning new machines, how they work. I really love the machines. Just trying to figure out what they do. I mean, what this is for, what is that for? I mean, how it's gonna pay off? I mean, they just do so many different things, these machines. And I don't understand all of it, but I just play it, and sometimes I win, sometimes I don't. Coming for? I was just so busy before, raising my kids, working hard, going to school. Everybody's grown. Yeah, everybody's grown up now. They just come visit from time to time. Yeah, so it's so different now. The fun one, I like the neon lights. It makes sounds, it talks to you. Cleopatra, I love Cleopatra. She's good. She makes it sound so exciting. I like the monsters. And that's really fun. You can hear the music. You can see Grandpa change into a bat. You get to see Marilyn Herman and the rest of them. If you hit the old man, Grandpa, he's changed from a bat to a person and stand tall. I wasn't doing anything this evening, so I said, I'll come out here, yeah, just to get out the house, you know, just to stay busy with my hands. Just to fill up some time. And if you get a gift, while you're doing it, great. I love the machine.

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1: A firecracker, needles, a snake, Ryan Seacrest, Christmas trees, a magnet, nitroglycerin, shrunken heads, a blender, anchovies, hair with syrup, a very funky shoe, glue, mud, a dog, ink, tuna fish, my pants, a clock, habanero pepper, electrical wires, a live scorpion, metal.
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1: Hi, I'm Nyla Boodoo. Welcome to the very first episode of Oh God, Now What? I'm so excited for you to listen to this show that's been years in the making. I've been a journalist for more than two decades, and the heart of this show is that I really want to be having different conversations. So this isn't yet another new show. This is a show about how to live with the news. So each week, I'll be in conversation with one or two religious or spiritual leaders from different faith traditions. And the idea isn't to really learn about those religions, but really to learn from them and to get a deeper perspective on current events by taking a much longer view. And by longer view, I mean history that goes back hundreds or thousands of years to place this current moment in context. In future episodes, I'll be talking to Catholic priests and Buddhist monks about artificial intelligence. We're going to talk to theologians and rabbis about whether a country can ever be morally justified in starting a war. For Labor Day weekend, we'll be dissecting what makes travel sacred. So please subscribe so you don't miss future episodes. Today, we're tackling the idea of moral voting, and we really wanted to do this as the first episode as midterm elections are looming. Many people have been voting in the primaries this summer. We have the big election coming up this November. And even if you're not following the news very closely, I think you're probably familiar with the morally questionable candidates we have seen from both sides of the aisle. We've had a Republican accused of domestic violence, a Democrat who's faced allegations of sexual assault and rape. And that's just in this electoral cycle. So we're constantly being asked to weigh our morals against our policy priorities. And how do you choose? There are two people that I was really looking forward to having this conversation with. Curtis Chang is an evangelical Christian, and before the 2024 election, he helped start the After Party, a video and curriculum series especially for evangelical Christian churches. And he's described it as a way to reframe our political identity away from the what of political positions and towards the how of being centered on Jesus. He is currently the founder and executive director of Good Faith and host of the Good Faith podcast, and Rabbi Jill Jacobs. She's a rabbi who's worked evangelical Christian churches, and he's described it as a way to reframe our political identity away from the what of political positions and towards the how of being centered on Jesus. He is currently the founder and

0: Thank you so much for having me.
1: Oh, it's great to be here. Thanks for having me.
2: First, just because of the current climate of political polarization, can I just ask you guys to introduce yourselves? Curtis, I think people make a lot of assumptions about particularly, especially evangelical Christians. And so I wonder if we can just start with you just explaining to people what you want people to know about your politics and your faith, and better yet, how you approach those two together.
1: Well, I do think that as a Christian and as somebody who, you know, claims that Jesus is the Lord of my life, I can't section off my life and say, well, my faith has nothing to do with that. Jesus has nothing to do with that. So politics, I think, is something that Christians ought to care about. But that word, even politics, needs to be really redefined. So one of my sense of calling in my work here is to help Christians broaden their very understanding of politics, certainly to include voting, but to actually encompass a far greater range of concerns.
2: Rabbi Jacobs, how are you entering this conversation? What do you want people to know about you and your work?
0: Thanks. Well, professionally, I'm a rabbi and I'm the CEO of TrueUp. But really echoing something that Curtis said, as a religious Jew, I live my life according to halacha, which is a word that's usually translated as Jewish law. But it actually comes from the word lelechet, which means to walk. So it's about how you walk through the world. Not only ritual practices like what I might eat or what I might not eat, but also practices like how do you set up courts of law and how do you think about using your money in a responsible way? And I think about my life as an integrated Jewish life where there's not a single area of my life or my decision making on the daily basis that is not touched by my Judaism and my commitment to live within the system of halacha.
2: I should introduce myself also, just because the people who know me as a journalist don't know my faith background. And I should say I am a Christian. You know, I am a fourth generation Presbyterian, grew up in a more evangelical side of the Presbyterian church. And now I'm an ordained elder in the PCUSA. And so I think from my framework of how I approach my faith in life, I do think it comes from a very Reformed, capital R, Christian perspective of just sort of looking at the world and understanding where my faith is applied. It's not something as a journalist, that's why I think this show is a little bit different for me. It's not something that I've ever talked about on any of the other shows I've been a part of, but I want everyone to know the background where I'm coming from as well. I think part of what we want to do with Oh God, Now What is also get beyond the superficial and get into more of the nuance. Curtis, you have a podcast that's called Good Faith, and I was struck by something you said on it. As we think about the midterm elections, you likened it to Jenga. Can you explain to me why you think it's like we're playing Jenga?
1: Well, what I meant by that is the sense that we are living in this very fragile context right now where it feels like, you know, the next election will bring about collapse, that everything is riding on this move. You know, how you play Jenga, it's like you're waiting for that one piece to get pulled and everything collapses. And that sense that we're on the verge of that one piece, I think is fairly widespread. I mean, the sense of, you know, apocalyptic kind of mindset towards the next election. And I actually think that's not actually accurate nor a helpful perspective to have, because it puts you essentially in this fearful defensive posture. And it also kind of puts you in a passive posture because you're thinking that there's nothing you can do to actually strengthen the structure, if you will. And I actually think that's our calling, certainly as Christians, to be a blessing to the common good. It's not just to prevent or wait for some disaster that we particularly fear. Like, how do we add pieces to the structure?
2: If the stakes are that high, does that mean you make different choices when it comes to who you're going to vote for? Because if you think about voting for President Trump and the ramifications of that for American democracy, for the country, do you make different choices if you think the stakes are higher, I guess is my question.
0: Yeah, I mean, I think the stakes are really high right now. And also, when we look back through history, there have been these really crucial moments that we can look back and say either, thank God somebody made that choice, or, wow, I wish I could go back and rewrite that. And so this is a really crucial election, but I also don't want to get into a place of saying, well, this is it. If it doesn't go the way that you might

0: want it to go, or if the next thing happens to weaken American democracy, then the whole project of America is over. I think we can look back through history and we can see that there's ups and downs, but we certainly can't say, okay, I give up.
1: My take on this is that this perspective of the, to use your title of your podcast, we're in a, oh God, now what political moment, or a Jenga moment, as I said, is precisely why we cannot simply reduce politics to the vote. The reality is, if you want to contribute to the outcome of American politics, and you think that that is just your vote that you cast every 4 years for a president, unless you live in 7 states, your vote practically has zero impact. Anyway, unless you live in Arizona, Georgia, Nevada, North Carolina, Michigan, Pennsylvania, Wisconsin. So any listener who doesn't live in one of those 7 states, your vote, for all intents and purposes, you know, has almost no chance of affecting the outcome. And even if you live in one of those states, it's like a minuscule impact. So I am not saying don't vote. Please vote. But if you are saying my life as a contributor to our greater society, my political life, broadly defined, is only exercised every 4 years, you've reduced your life as a political being to almost inconsequential fashion. And this is where I think if you want to actually contribute and strengthen the society, strengthen the fabric, strengthen the structure, my thing that I'm really trying to call people to is to invest locally. That is where you can actually make a difference. And that politics happens in its most directly impactful way for most people in local politics. And I don't even mean local electoral politics. I mean the state of your schools, your parks, your police department, how you're caring for the immigrants arriving in your own city, your policy on the homelessness. Those are all political issues. They are about the Greeks would call the polis, the community that you live in, the greater good. And so I think where we can live out our faith most powerfully is if we certainly vote, but we actually devote more of our energy to our local communities.
0: Well, I want to say that, you know, neither Judaism nor I think any other religion, though I can't speak for others, is partisan, meaning that you can't open up the Torah and it's not going to tell you vote for this party or the other party, because those parties didn't exist. And Torah is eternal and forms of government come and go and different parties and different elected leaders come and go. But what does stay are the values. So even the very first thing that the Torah tells us about human beings is that we're created in the image of God. It's right there in chapter one. And much of the rest of the Torah and of the Jewish Bible and of Jewish law codes, etc., is trying to figure out how you put it into practice, right? It's not enough to just say, be nice to each other. Like, that doesn't get very far. And so a lot of the tradition is about setting up laws about, okay, well, how do you set up fair courts of justice, for example? What are the rules for judges? How do you make sure that there's a social safety net in your community? How do we make sure that every community is the most just place possible for the largest number of people, is a place where people will be treated like they're images of God? And so I really want to go back to that and say that, you know, people look for religious communities in all sorts of different ways, but I think that something that many of our religious traditions bring to the table is that we are rooted in values and that we should be making those our decisions, both politically and otherwise, based on values. It's not just about pick your political team.
1: I think what Rabbi Jacobs stated is also very much kind of a primary value for Christians. The Genesis account where we are told we are made in the image of God is part of our scriptures also, and it's foundational. I would add on to that Jesus' interpretation of, you know, the scriptures, the Hebrew scriptures of his day. He pulled out as the two greatest things that you are most important, are foundational, you know, love God with all your heart, mind, soul, body. And the second is love your neighbor as yourself. And so not to keep banging on this drum, but when Jesus says, love your neighbor as yourself, he's directing you to a neighborhood level of concern, that the neighbor around you, the people you live with, the community where you have your parks together, that is the most direct, immediate place where you can show love. And I would say showing love is another way to say treat people in the image of God. And so I think we need to get back to what Jesus meant by that our neighborhood matters versus some imagined partisan opponent out there that we don't actually know, but we only see sort of news reports or their posts on social media, that person is not actually your neighbor in a very embodied, direct sense. And so I think the more we get back to our neighborhood, the less partisan we'll be.
2: So I just am kind of reflecting on the idea of love and very much hearing what you're saying, Curtis, about neighborhoods and investing at the local level. Jill, can I start with you? And then Curtis, can you respond about what standards you use when you're starting to think about, do you have like a character test? Like, is that the first thing you do? Jill, are you thinking about how just they are?
0: Yeah, I do think about, as I said, the values and what values this person stands for and whether they're likely to vote in line with what I think my values are. When I think about a character test, I don't need a elected official who I want to go out for a beer with. I don't need to be friends with this person. I want to believe that they are somebody who is not corrupt, who's trustworthy, who's not going to be taking advantage of their position. This is something also that Judaism has a lot to say about it, because we have a lot of stories of kings who did take advantage of their position and a lot of warnings in the Jewish Bible, even before the people get a king. So I'm thinking about the first time that it's that the possibility of a king is really talked about in the book of Deuteronomy. But it says basically, like, this king can't amass so much money, and they can't amass so many horses, and they can't amass women, right? These are the things that the kings do. I'm talking about the classic kings, right? And actually what this king is supposed to do is they're supposed to write a scroll of Torah for themselves, and they're supposed to study it. They're basically the symbol of how you use your power to worship God, as opposed to just to accumulate wealth and power for yourself, which is a long way around to saying that I would hope that an elected official understands that their task is to serve the people, that it's public service, it's to represent their constituents. This is very much the role of the prophets in the Bible, but I think it's the role of all of us to hold them to it and to continue to say, wait, this is what's right. I'm going to remind you of it. I'm going to keep poking you. Even when it's uncomfortable, we can't just say, oh, I elected the person I really think is great, and now I'm just going to go back into my hole.
1: I would go back to the belief that love is primary, that love is the highest good that we can seek to advance. And the reality of love is it is personal. Love is about personal character, personal relations, and its issues, policies, hot takes on things. I'm not saying they don't matter, but they don't love. And so I actually believe when you vote, you ought to actually consider, does this person move our society and move our culture towards greater love or lesser love? Now, that includes perhaps the issues that and the stances they take as more loving or less loving. But I actually really do believe character matters. Like, a leader influences culture. They set the terms for what is acceptable discourse, acceptable behavior. And I want a, you know, just to bring it to the, you know, national level, I want a president that reflects love and that moves our culture towards greater love. And I'm willing to disagree. I'm willing to have that president to have policies or issues that I disagree with. Because you know what? Actually, it is the cultural influence that emanates out from a president that I think has far more lasting impact than any specific issue or policy. Politics is downstream from culture.
2: Everything both of you are describing seems completely countercultural to the way that we think about politics. And even, I would say, the way that we journalists cover politics, right? We think about single issue voters. I don't know that that really exists, but I do think, Curtis, you're saying basically, and tell me if I'm understanding you correctly, you're saying it shouldn't be like abortion or LGBT or whatever. I'm trying to think of hot, but trans rights issues, and this is how I vote. Is that what you're saying? Like, we shouldn't just pick a single issue. Am I understanding that correctly?
1: Yeah, I think issues matter, but I think character matters more. And I would absolutely choose somebody of a high moral character that reflects the values of love. And we might disagree on the issues. I would choose that person. I mean, here would be like, if you want to reduce this down to a character level of a litmus test, right? I would sort of say, well, would I trust this person to babysit my kid? Because that tells me something. Do they have integrity? Will they say, do what they say? Or if something bad happens, will they show courage? Can I essentially trust them to love my children? That's a meaningful test. Now, obviously, I don't know them personally. I have to just get some clues. I'm observing their behavior. I'm observing how they react to the people that they do interact with, including reporters, what the history of their personal relationships.
2: We're not high on the love list. Let me just put it that way.
1: You should be. You guys are doing a very important thing. But to me, that really matters. Again, I am not saying issues don't matter. But to boil everything down to one issue is such a narrow slice of life. And the reality is, you know, if you follow the teachings of Jesus, you're going to end up on all sorts of issues differently and also disagree with other Christians of good faith on what's the right interpretation. Like Rabbi Jacob said, there's no straight line you can draw from any of our religious teachings that we're talking about here to any issue. But you can draw a pretty straight line to the kind of person that actually is somebody who bears the image of God and who embodies love.
2: So, Curtis, can you talk about like immigration or abortion or the death penalty? And can you just sort of say where those things, as we're just to parse out like the idea of taking single issue voting out of our kind of mental consciousness?
1: Well, what I mean by the fact that single issue just does not give you a proper or an ironclad rule, if you just take kind of evangelicals, you know, the classic standard evangelical view currently in existence, right? Okay, you can make a very strong case, which I hold, that this sort of takes you towards a pro-life stance. But then it's like a whole other set of issues. Well, what's the best specific policies that actually advance that view? And it's not clear. I mean, electing a pro-life president has almost run counter to the actual level of abortions. That like, it does not correlate. It's almost negatively correlated. Just voting for a pro-life president does not mean you're going to get pro-life outcomes that you prefer. And at the same time, if you are, you know, making that pro-life statement because you value life, that the life of a fetus cannot be the only life that you care about. The life of an immigrant, you know, the life of hungry people, the life of homeless, they matter. They matter just as much. And, you know, so you have to weigh all of those lives to sort of cherry pick. This life is the only life I care about is quite at odds with any understanding of what it means to love your neighbor.
2: Jill, do you agree with Curtis on the idea of starting with character versus issues?
0: Yeah, I'm not sure, like I said, that I can separate the two of them. And there's certainly some elements of character that I would say are beyond the pale. So there might be politicians or elected officials that one might agree with their policy positions, but actually women are not safe around them. One thing that Curtis said that I really do agree with is about the ways in which the model that's set at the top can filter down. I think we've seen this in real time with the current president, who's normalized sexual assault of women and normalized demeaning immigrants and people with disabilities and et cetera, et cetera. You know, I want to know, is this going to be somebody who is going to put policies and laws in place that are going to make this a safer country for everybody?
2: One of the reasons I think there's such a moral dilemma now about, for example, recent candidates who have come out, like to your point, Jill, like the allegations of sexual assault, and then people thinking, well, but I wanted to support this person. And I'm going to say this guy, because in pretty much every instance, it's been a guy. I wanted to support this guy because I think he's going to, for example, help Democrats, and we need more Democrats in power. So I'm going to look the other way. I want to go back to the apocryphal kind of nature of things and ask how you step outside of that, because we can very easily trap ourselves in of thinking like, okay, well, we have to sacrifice character for this policy.
1: I don't think you can. I mean, I think in some ways, Rabbi Jacobs and I are saying the same thing, in the sense that character and your public stance are integrated. I mean, like, it's another thing that I would say is a mark of somebody that is worthy of our love is they have integrity. That the person together holds their values in a way that actually makes sense, that are consistent with one another. They're not saying one thing and doing another.
0: You know, at least in primaries, this doesn't have to be a zero-sum game. Of course, the difficulty comes when you get to the general election and like many of us, I'm not always voting for my favorite candidate in the general election. But at the end of the day, I'm making a choice about who do I think is going to bring this country or the city I'm voting in a better direction and make this a better place for the most people. So as we're recording this, it's the afternoon before Tisha B'Av, which is the saddest day in the Jewish calendar. It's the anniversary of the destruction of both temples and many other catastrophic events in Jewish history. And there's this amazing story in the Talmud that I've been thinking about a lot recently because it feels like it was written yesterday, where basically, the city of Jerusalem is under siege by the Romans. And there's a few very wealthy people who come and they say, okay, we have enough supplies that we can support the people for 21 years. Like this one has grain and this one has wood for, you know, for cooking. And basically, the people can outlast the siege. But in the city, there's a group of zealots. And the rabbis of the city say, well, let's go make peace with the Romans. And the zealots say, let's go to war with them. And the rabbis are like, that is not going to work out for us. We're going to lose. And so the zealots go and they burn down these storehouses that have all the food and the firewood that the people need, basically to force them into starvation so that they'll be forced to fight. And so for these zealots, they decided to force a war that ended up with death and destruction because of their purity of politics, right? We have to fight the Romans. We can't just try to survive and to save lives. The position of the zealots is we can't have what we want, just burn it all down. And there's another position that says we are losing and let's try to get what we can and let's try to save as many people as we can. Let's try to save this tradition. And, you know, if it hadn't been for that rabbi, maybe I wouldn't be here today, right?
1: I'll just riff on zealots for a moment. In the Christian tradition of where zealots show up is actually in Jesus' first core followers. It's recorded that one of them was Simon the Zealot. So he was clearly known for his political position of burn it all down, you know, kill the Romans, evict them, any means necessary. And so apparently in Jesus' first 12 disciples is somebody who advocated for that position. You know who else is in the 12? This guy named Matthew, and he's known because he's known as Matthew the tax collector, which is the exact opposite of the partisan spectrum, ideological spectrum of the day. A tax collector is collecting taxes for Rome, for the Roman Empire. They would have been viewed by the zealots as a collaborator, and Matthew would have viewed Simon as a sort of radical extremist. And so somehow, you know, Jesus is, I think, expressing that his kingdom is going to encompass, you know, sort of this full range of ideologies. That should tell us something about what it means to follow Jesus.
2: Hey, welcome back. This is Oh God, Now What? Which, let's be honest, is how many of us feel about the midterm elections. I often guest host the NPR show 1A, and not long ago, I interviewed Melat Kiros, the candidate in Colorado who's a member of the Democratic Socialists of America. A listener emailed asking if members of the DSA were automatically anti-Zionist, which got me thinking. Jill Jacobs is a progressive, but she's also a rabbi, at a time when support for Israel is declining in the U.S. So I asked her how she's balancing all of that when choosing candidates.
0: So I first want people to know why Jews care about Israel and Israelis, which is Jews aren't just a religion. We're a people, which means that Jews are connected to Jews across the world. And it's why October 7th was so painful for Jews in the United States, because first, many of us had direct relationships to people who were affected by that horrible violence. And also because when other Jews around the world are suffering, Jews everywhere are suffering. And also the land of Israel is, of course, the ancient homeland of the Jewish people. The state of Israel is a modern state created in the moment that many other nation states were created. In the period of the late 19th, early 20th century is when empires were falling and lots of nation states were being created, including Israel. And Israel is also important to Jews because part of the reason that Israel was created was because in that moment in nation states, Jews were asking the question of, okay, Well, there was a moment when it looked like enlightenment might bring safety for Jews in Western Europe in particular. And it ended up that enlightenment didn't bring that promised safety. And the question that Jews were asking is, how do we make sure that our community is safe, right? Do we want to demand autonomy in the places that we are? So national, political, cultural autonomy where we are, or do we want to get a nation state of our own? And those conversations were very live, really, until the Holocaust brought them to a screeching end. And, you know, particularly the fact that almost no other country around the world, including the United States, would accept Jews is part of why most Jews at the time concluded that there needed to be a Jewish state, and really so did much of the rest of the world. So that's a little bit of background that's important to know. And it's especially important when we're talking about Colorado, because, you know, there was a horrible firebombing of a weekly march for hostages when there were Israeli hostages in Gaza still in Boulder. And there were some people who said, well, that wasn't an anti-Semitic event. But I think what that position of saying, well, it's not anti-Semitic, or it didn't happen during a religious ritual, or it didn't happen in a synagogue, what that's missing is the fact that those Jews who were there, they were actually observing a Jewish mitzvah, a Jewish commandment, which is pidyon shvuim, or the return of hostages, which is no different when it comes to commandments than, let's say, keeping Shabbat. But then when we talk about the state of Israel, which is a country just like every other country, and like every other country, it's bound to international human rights and international law and human rights law. And like every other country, it violates that. And so in the case of Israel, we've seen since October 7th, which was in itself a war crime, Israel has then launched a war that included many war crimes. I think that is clear, and that left just horrendous destruction and death in Gaza. You know, more than 70,000 people in Gaza were killed, including thousands of women and children, and that killing continues. And Israel 100% deserves to be held accountable for that. Countries should be held accountable for when they violate the laws of armed conflict, when they commit war crimes, when they violate international law. And that is not saying that Jews care about Israel and care about Israelis and want Israel to continue to exist. Is not at all at odds with saying that Israel has committed horrific crimes and that this war has gone on for too long. And I'll also say that I think that what is best for Israelis is also what's best for Palestinians, which is to have a long-term solution that ensures the human rights, the dignity, and the self-determination of both people, which I believe will best be realized through two sovereign states. So I just said a lot of words, which takes a lot more time than saying Zionist or anti-Zionist, because those terms, to me, just obscure everything. Somebody can say they're Zionist and mean, I think that Israel should continue to exist as a Jewish state. Somebody can say I'm Zionist and I want to destroy Gaza, which is, in my opinion, completely unacceptable. And people can say I'm anti-Zionist and mean everything from I want there to be one democratic state for Israelis and Palestinians, which is, you know, a political position that one can argue whether it's reasonable. Somebody can say I'm anti-Zionist and I don't think Israel should have been created in the first place. And there are people who say I'm anti-Zionist and all the Jews in Israel should leave and go back to Poland, which is not where most of them are from, but that's another point. You know, and I think that is just as unacceptable as saying all the Palestinians should leave. Whereas if you say to somebody like, what's your connection to that place? Do you have connections to Israelis, to Palestinians? Have you ever been there? What do you see on the news? What are you thinking about? What are you worried about? What do you think should happen there? It's an entirely different conversation.
1: You know, it's interesting that it seems like every religious community has some litmus test issue that defines it. You know, for the evangelical Christian community, it's Trump, not Trump, pro-Trump, anti-Trump, MAGA, anti-MAGA. And so it's really interesting how even our own communities are getting sort of facing these political litmus tests that sort, divide, make even our own internal communities and us versus them context.
2: Jill, do you feel like that's, I wanted to ask you about Zoran Mamdani, the New York mayor, who was actually at your event for Trua recently. Can you explain just sort of like what's behind that and if that's a practical example of what you're talking about here and why you think it's important to have a relationship with him?
0: Yeah, I mean, Mayor Mamdani and I have had many conversations, and it's clear that we are never going to agree. Well, I can't say never, but we do not agree on what the best solution is for Israelis and Palestinians. That said, nobody has yet invited us, either of us, to the negotiating table, nor is there actually a negotiating table.
2: That's a very good point.
0: if there's negotiations, they'll be between Israelis and Palestinians and the international community.
2: They're not asking you about a one or two state solution.
0: And if they invite the two of us, great, we'll go. We'll probably have a really good conversation, but we are not going to figure it out in New York City. And we can continue to talk about that. And we can also talk about the words that people use to have these conversations. And just to give, an example, I think that Mayor Mamdani has reached out to many members of the Jewish community and had lots of conversations and visited different Jewish communities. And I think that we've seen this in the way that he shifted his language, that particularly around the term globalize the intifada, which isn't a term that he ever personally used. But when he was first asked about people in the pro-Palestine movement using it, he kind of tried to give an academic explanation, and he tried a few other things.
2: I'm not familiar. Can you explain more about that term?
0: Globalize the intifada?
2: Yeah.
0: Yeah. So I don't want to try to explain why people use it, because I really don't agree with the usage of the term, and I don't want to try to put words in other people's mouths. But I'll say that when Jews hear that term, what many of us think about is the Second Intifada in Israel in 2000-2001, where I was living. Personally, I was living in Jerusalem. I lost a friend and her boyfriend who were killed in a bus bombing. I remember that feeling of trying to figure out, is this restaurant safe, or is anybody going to bomb this restaurant this moment? Like, it's very scary, and we also just passed the anniversary of the Amia bombing in Buenos Aires in the 90s that was most likely carried out by Hezbollah. And when many Jews, myself included, hear the term globalize the intifada, we think about the violence of the Second Intifada. And we also think about those who are taking their anger about Israel out on Jewish communities in the United States, in Europe, in Australia. But I think once Mayor Mamdani heard from Jewish community members that when many of us hear that phrase, we hear carry out a terror attack against a synagogue in New York City. He went on New York One, actually, and talked about how he had heard that from members of the Jewish community and how, therefore, he would discourage the use of the phrase. And that is through conversation and relationship. It doesn't come through yelling at people in op-ed pages or on social media. And I also think that there's a lot of things that the Jewish community and he can really agree on. And I think it's a mistake, a huge mistake, that some part of the New York Jewish community has just declared war on him and said, we want nothing to do with the mayor of New York City, who has so much responsibility for day-to-day life in New York City, whether our kids have daycare, what our apartments cost, etc., and has very little impact on the Middle East. And it's okay and reasonable to hold him to using language that's going to keep Jews safe. And you do that in conversation, not just through declaring him to be the enemy.
1: What Rabbi Jacobs described as, this priority on the local is the drumbeat I've been trying to sound. We just have very little influence, to nil, over these broad issues. And so why would we try to essentially nationalize local politics?
2: I wonder if both of you can give me a sense of what you think about what your religious obligation is to voting and where voting fits into the sphere of your religious obligation to be a good citizen.
1: Again, this, I think, shows where I think the priority is on between voting and local action. So I'll just give you an example of this. I voted for Biden over Trump. I would do that, almost pretty much, 10 out of 10 times. But one of the things that I took great exception with when Biden ended up being a president was his withdrawal from Afghanistan. I thought it was done hastily, done in a way that betrayed the trust of Afghan allies on the ground, that caused massive chaos. And I think that was another example of where you couldn't have predicted in your election vote that would happen, but it did happen. And so it's not like I regret the vote for Biden. I would do it again. But that's an example of where, boy, on that issue, I strongly disagree with him. And I think that was a really poor decision, poor action of his use of presidential power. Now, having said that, okay, I can hold all of those positions. Does that really actually change anything? Does that actually make me a more loving, better person? Does that actually extend my range of love out into the world anyway? No, it doesn't. Here's what does, is that one of the results of the withdrawal is we got this flood of Afghan refugees into our country, and in fact, into my community here in the Bay Area, because we have a large Afghan population here already. So a lot of the resettlement efforts were directed here. And there are all these institutions that were tasked with doing that. And they, those institutions, local institutions, essentially involved in the local polis, were really struggling. And they were struggling, especially here in the Bay Area, to find places to house these refugees, even at a temporary level. So my wife and I have built an accessory dwelling unit in our backyard. It's like an in-law unit or something like that. One of the main reasons was we wanted to extend that resource out to our neighbor, and especially the neighbor we didn't know, following the lines of the good parable of the Good Samaritan, somebody who's on the other side of the road. That neighbor that is being left out to dry in a highly vulnerable position, exposed to violence, is the Afghan refugee arriving in our community. In almost every religion, one of the highest priorities of how you live out your faith in the public sphere is that you welcome the stranger, you welcome the neighbor you don't know. That's my how I'm intersecting most tangibly, most effectively, and in a way that frankly affect like shapes my own character, shapes my own capacity to love more, because it was also a challenge to have a family of six, you know, living in our backyard. But, you know, that wife was a wife of somebody who was serving the American military as a translator and lost her husband. And so, right, we can make all the proclamations and votes and post on social media, whatever we want about whatever national or even international issue you want. In the end of the day, it's like, are you going to welcome somebody? Are you going to make a decision to share your resources with somebody? That is where you're going to live out your faith most decisively.
0: Yeah. So I very much agree with Curtis that voting every 4 years and then going back to sleep is certainly not enough. There's a lot that we need to do in between. There's a text that I love in the Talmud that says that if a person is moving to a new place, that after they're there, they're living there for 30 days, they have to contribute to the soup kitchen, basically the food that would be given out every single day. And then when they're a little bit when they're there a little longer, they contribute to more of a long-term fund for those in need, and then a little longer, a clothing fund, right? So it's a less immediate need and a burial fund, and then ultimately the infrastructure of the city walls. And they don't talk about voting because, you know, Jews did not have autonomy in this period, but there's this idea that when you move into a city, you're already obligated in the very basic food needs of other people in the city who you might not even met those people or seen them. And as you invest more in the community, you are invested more in the long-term needs, right? Infrastructure, city walls, that's a very long-term need. And I would throw voting in here. Voting is an investment in the long-term needs of our cities and our states and our countries, but it's not enough. We want to both continue to push that person, even if they're our favorite candidate ever, we're going to disagree with them at some point, and also invest beyond our communities to do what we can, whether it's like Curtis said, that's really beautiful, of welcoming a family into your home or donating to the local tzedakah funds or getting involved in local activism or whatever you can do to try to make your city or your state or your country the best place possible.
2: Jill, Curtis, thank you. I really appreciate it.
0: Thank you so much.
1: It's been a pleasure having this conversation. Thank you for hosting it.
2: Thanks for listening. I'm Nyla Boodoo. You can find Oh God, Now What on Substack. 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Oh God, Now What is a co-production of PRX Productions, Glad You're Here, and Rhyme Media. Our production team is Nick Minoni, Robin Lin, Genevieve Sponsler, Sandra Lopez-Monsalve, and Edwin Ochoa. The executive producer at Rhyme Media is Ann Bobkoff, and at PRX Productions is Jocelyn Gonzalez. Our theme music is by Hansdale Shi. Oh God, Now What is made possible by the John Templeton Foundation.

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0: This is Bird Note. Ornithologist and poet J. Drew Lanham often writes about his experience as a black man in the outdoors, both the joy of being in nature and the racism he faces in the field. Sometimes that's led him to bird in places that others might overlook. And one time, looking for sparrows inspired a poem celebrating these little brown birds.
1: Sparrow envy. Were I the sparrow, brown-backed, skittish, and small, I would find haven in thorniest thickets, search far and wide for fields lain fallow, treasure the unkempt, worship the unmown, covet the weed-strewn row. I would slink between sedges, chip unseen from brambles, skulk deep within hedges, and desire the ditches grown wild. I would find great joy in the mist-sodden morning, sing humble pleas from the highest weeds, and plead for the gray days to stay.
0: 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I'm Mark Bramhill.
2: This is Bird Note. Rosalie Barrow Edge famously said, "The time to protect a species is while it is still common." She was one of the 20th century's most outspoken advocates for birds and the creator of the world's first refuge for raptors. In the U.S., birds of prey were once fair game for farmers and sport hunters who believed that raptors were a threat to livestock. In 1929, Pennsylvania was one of several states that offered a cash reward for every goshawk killed. That drew bounty hunters to the Appalachian Mountains, where migrating eagles, falcons, and hawks died by the thousands. When Rosalie learned of the slaughter, she spearheaded a campaign to lease and later buy a ridgeline hunting ground that locals called Hawk Mountain. In 1934, newly hired game wardens made certain that raptors were no longer hunted for sport, but counted for science. Today, Hawk Mountain Sanctuary attracts hundreds of researchers and volunteers who work to ensure that birds of prey remain a common sight. For Bird Note, I'm Ariana Rimmel. This episode is dedicated to the memory of Nancy Nordhoff, whose legacy of tenacious support for environmental conservation and opportunities for women will last for generations to come.

0: Welcome to the Weekly Green, a KXEI mini-program on environmental topics from southern Arizona and the rest of the universe. It's a soaring testimony to Mother Nature's magic that the most massive animals ever to exist on Earth, the dinosaurs, have evolved into the very lightest, the birds. There are almost 10,000 known species of birds in the world. About 1,300 of those, that's about 12%, are now considered threatened. That number is even higher in the U.S. Shrinking and degraded habitats are the dominant cause, but pesticides and the introduction of exotic species are not far behind. And then there is, of course, climate change. Birds have a very high metabolism and are therefore extremely sensitive to environmental degradation. The dwindling number of bird species is almost literally the canary in the coal mine, telling us that something is really wrong. The Sonora is home to some 100 species of birds, and we're joined today by a bunch of the most common ones to remind you what they sound like without the sound of cars and airplanes. Please welcome the boisterous cactus wren, the family-oriented gambel's quail, the curve-billed thresher, a great singer who will perform for us at the end of this program, and the wily roadrunner. The bright red northern cardinal sounds like this. The dusky-capped flycatcher, a small brownish bird with a yellow chest and a crested head, has this to say. While the equally small black-tailed gnatcatcher puts it like this. Another tiny but vociferous bird is the bridal titmouse. The gilded flicker is a large woodpecker. Tan, speckled, and with a bright red moustache. Then there are the birds of prey. Commonly heard are the crow and the raven. But rarer is the cry of the zone-tailed hawk, and rarer even, a creature of the night, the little western screech owl. Here, too, is the majestic bald eagle. And bringing up the rear, his intended victims, the common ground dove, the white-winged dove, and the band-tailed pigeon. Thank you all for joining us.
1: Policeman, policeman, do your duty. Here comes Diane with American Beauty. She can wiggle, she can woggle, she can do the split. I bet you any money she can't do this.
2: This project started with a conversation with a reenactor who was talking about the actual sound of the rebel yell. And he had found a copy of a man being recorded in Charlotte, North Carolina. And that rebel yell didn't sound like anything you or I have ever heard of before.
3: Now here is one Confederate veteran's rebel yell.

0: After a year of searching for any other recording, we found the veteran from California making the sound recording for an MGM movie. It was on an old wax disc. And we said, let's take it to a modern sound studio and see what this man sounds like.
1: This is an authentic record of the rebel yell. It is recorded by one of the last survivors of General Stuart's command, S.S. Simmons.

You know, all of us grew up thinking that the rebel yell sounded like some yee-haw or woo-woo or something like that. But that's not what you read about. When you read the diaries and letters, they say it sounds like dogs or foxes or yipping or barking. And they also say it sounded like a horrible shrieking noise. Well, yee-haw does not sound horrible, and it's not a shriek. So the big gap was, what are the words trying to describe versus what did the sound really sound like? If you hear one person doing it, it doesn't accord with what you think, and you say that could not be the rebel yell. I can imagine that MGM, which did one of the recordings, and WBT Radio in Charlotte, which did the other recording, made limited use of their recordings because it was only one voice, and it did not make sense to what they thought. So it was the use of modern technology and then the replication using tens or hundreds of voices that gives its real definition. Some people have said it sounds like murder and someone being killed. One of the great quotes is it sounds like death is very near. I think that the mental picture that's painted through your ears of this yell is an appropriate mental picture. It is a war shriek. It is not to be done in casual company. I think that is one of the reasons that the Confederate soldiers got such an adrenaline rush out of it. I think that's one of the reasons that the Northern soldiers reacted with fear and trepidation when they heard it, is the very sound is terrifying.

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0: This is The Making of a Moral Leader, the story of Chaplain Colonel Shahbaz, the first Muslim full colonel chaplain in the United States Army. Episode 2.
1: It wasn't that I loved the military. It was like, this is the only thing that I could do, right? I didn't have a trade. I didn't have a skill. At that time, I didn't have an education. So when I'm coming up through the ranks after I straightened myself out to, right, you know, make E5, make a sergeant, I'm thinking to myself, hey, all that stuff they doing over there, I'm out. I ain't going to no parties. I ain't fussing with no supervisors. This is my last chance.
0: The military is a machine. And for a black Muslim chaplain, that machine has sharp edges. What crucible did they put you through? I know the Army ain't giving away commissions.
1: Sergeant First Class Ritter. He's the guy who actually helped me through the paperwork. I had a bonus for field artillery. I got to wait 3 or 4 years before, you know, I get commissioned. He said, no, it's not true. He said, if you're moving from enlisted to a commissioned officer, they'll let you out of the contract. I said, what? So he helped me with the 4187, sent me to some guy who was working down in, they call it the AG, Adjutant General Officers. This guy also was like a Sergeant First Class. He's walking me through the paperwork. And so I'm saying to myself, my unit don't really like me, so I'm probably not going to get any recommendations. So I don't know if it's still the process, but it got denied at the battalion. It got denied at the brigade, but it had to go through HRC, right? It doesn't matter if it gets denied at the battalion or the brigade. They got to send it up to the top. And at the time, they had just gotten their first Muslim chaplain on active duty. His name was Abdul Rashid Muhammad. And so because he got to be on active duty, they were looking for other Muslim chaplains.
0: All right. So you got it in your mind. This is what you want to do. What's next? OCS? You got to get your credentials.
1: Yeah, I got to get commissioned. So we sent in a SF-86 to do a background check. I'm worried about that because I had Article 15 up in the jail and all that kind of stuff. But what I found out in that process, if you hadn't had a field grade Article 15, which is the next level Article 15, you still can be go to OCS. So I got commissioned as a second lieutenant. And then once you get commissioned as a second lieutenant, you got to go to seminary, right? There's no seminary in the United States at this time for Muslims. Right? So, you know, the first Islamic seminary was in Virginia, Leesburg, Virginia. I got commissions as a second lieutenant. And, you know, for chaplains, you got to leave active duty to go get this 3-year degree. And then you come back to active duty. So I went to Virginia, worked nights at Walmart, and was going to school. Was in Virginia, Leesburg, Virginia. I got commissions as a second lieutenant. And, you know, for chaplains, you got to leave active duty to go get this 3-year degree.

0: It's an advancement. It was protection.
1: Well, most chaplains are coming from off the street. So they're teaching you how to wear the uniform. They're teaching you how to march. They're teaching you how to get up for formation, teaching you how to go on roll march, PT test. It's a basic training for chaplains. They're trying to teach you how to be a soldier. So I was enlisted. So it was a gentleman's course for me.
0: Yeah.
1: Right? Yeah. So it takes basically 25 years to become a colonel, right? Yeah. 25 years. You still got to go to war college to be eligible for those stars, right? That's almost like winning the lottery. And for the Muslim chaplain, one commander told me, for me to get to war college, which I went, he said it was like winning the lottery three times in the same day because it never happened. So you got to go to war college. You got to pass war college. When you get out of war college, you got to work for general officers, right? So I worked for one star, two star, three star, four star. And in those jobs, you got to do well to keep going up.
0: What fields do you have graduate degrees in?
1: Higher education administration, because I want to be a college president when I get out. And then I have a doctorate degree in Christianity because all of my soldiers are Christians, right? So I wanted to be educated in what they particularly believe, even though I grew up Christian. I wanted to be, you know, really confident in what I was saying. And so I have a master's degree in higher education administration. I have a master's degree in ethics and philosophy. I have a master's degree in Islamic studies. And then I have a master's degree in social work and community activism.
0: That's fire right there.
1: Thank you.
0: That's fire right there. Oh, we're talking with you in a foxhole. We just go on, going all out into the universe. But again,
1: right.
0: That builds your understanding of so much of human nature and spirituality.
1: Right.
0: But you academics, yeah, you, I'm so passionate about that myself. Still thinking about going to school again.
1: Yeah.
0: And, cause there's things I don't feel that confident about. I want some more education. But I found that was a transition for me as well, because most of my academic peers come from a totally different background. Some of them were very anti-military. But I didn't have no conflicts with them, you know, but the respect from being an adjunct to finally getting a doctorate, how that's different, you
1: right.
0: know.
1: Yeah.
0: Didn't know that world existed. But I had to learn the hard way.
1: Right.
0: And I know earning a doctorate ain't no joke.
1: Ain't no joke.
0: You got
1: bro.
0: Two of them. But more significantly, you as a force multiplier, you have created others.
1: Yes. 14 to be exact. I lend out the talents that God has given me, and I do it for free.
2: As you get to know one another, whether they're Christian, whether they're Jewish, whether they're pagan, whether they're Sabians, whether they're Zoroastrians, it does not matter. Our obligation is to other human beings.
3: Why is that important? Allah says, who is more wrong than a person who blocks people from the path of God?
0: What is the difference between preaching lay people and teaching theology, etc., in terms of what you allow people to do in terms of, I don't know, services?
1: Yeah, for the Muslims, it's the same as for the folks in the church. You know, you preach on Friday as opposed mm-hmm. to Sunday. And then we have throughout the week, we might have a Quranic study class, like Christians would have a Bible study class. So preaching is one thing on Friday. That's when we, you know, get everybody together and you give them a word for the week. The weekly Quranic study is just teaching people really about their faith in general instead of them trying to figure it out on their own.
0: Most of the work is listening.
1: I think it's imperative to have somebody to listen and not judge them, to be able to have somebody to just say, I see where you're coming from. I have some of the same issues. Your faith is not going to stop me from coming to help you. Your gender is not going to stop me. I don't care what you call yourself.

0: you have a good foundation in pretty much all the major world religions as part of what you do. How much time do you spend just counseling people from all faiths or no faiths at all?
1: That's probably about 99.9% of what I do. Just counseling people, helping them through life's problems, helping intervene between them and the commander. And then I advise the commanders on, you know, what's going on in the world and the region. Like, I'll be going to Malaysia here soon. And so I'll interact with the Muslim people there, the imams or the mullahs, and serve as a bridge for my commander and my unit.
0: You give things context.
1: Yes.
0: And reasons for why people think the way they do.
1: That's correct.
0: And I remember you, I think I heard you mention something about that you could have grown a beard, but you chose not to.
1: That's right.
0: That's like a doable thing, but like one more rock in the way
1: that's when you're
0: trying to get up to the top, because it's not important enough. It's a thing, but is it that?
1: It's minuscule when you're looking at big pictures, right? Because traditions are important, right? And so you sitting at the table with 50 other men, and you're in there in your religious regalia with a long beard and a kufi on. Yeah, how many of those folks are going to trust you? It ain't happening, right? And so I think a lot of times we don't look big picture. We look at our individual needs. I'm in rooms now, you know, that I never dreamed of being in because I'm a soldier. You know, I do what other soldiers do. I look like other soldiers look, you know. I always got a fresh haircut. Always got a starch uniform on. Always got a clean face, right? And so soldiers trust soldiers. Even in my times where I was serving in Iraq and they were fighting Muslims, right? You know, it was time for me to do a memorial service. And I was really worried because they could have most easily replaced me. I'm a Muslim and their friends just got killed by Muslims.
0: Mm-hmm.
1: And it was like, absolutely not. Shabazz is our chaplain. He's doing the memorial service. You see what I'm saying? Because they trusted me. Now, had I been walking around base with my beard and my kufi on and my thobe, you know, looking like I wasn't a part of them, that never would have happened.
0: Misconceptions, bias, suspicions. He faced all of it, and he kept showing up.
1: And I remember going to my first duty station as a captain, reach out to shake the commander's hand. He said, hey, he didn't even shake my hand. He said, we got some problems with your religion and how you guys treat women. Have a nice day. And he didn't talk to me for 9 months. So for me, at that time, as I started to develop my leadership philosophy, I said, man, I got to find a way to crack this code because they're not accepting me. And the only way I knew how to do that was to be an exceptional soldier. Right. So when they having physical tests, I'm out there crushing the physical fitness tests. When they're doing anything, I'm looking like a stellar soldier. And so that attracted soldiers to me. Right. And so if you're not cognizant of what's around you, you're going to always fail. And we had somewhere in between 19 Muslim chaplains over the years. And I tell you, you know, 3/4 of them are bowed out. They didn't know how to adjust. But you know, that's a big culture shift, right? And so, and it's basically almost an appointed position. So they have to have a level of trust and comfort with their own selves, right? It's because it really has nothing to do with me. I've done the job. I've done all the jobs. So I'm, you know, just more qualified. But, you know, you're talking about 250 years of either Protestant or Catholic chaplain. Now you got this guy who happens to be Muslim and he's knocking at the door. Probably a lot of fears for them is like, man, is he going to come in and change something? Is, you know, we're going to, yeah, I can only imagine their particular fears, but that's where I am.
0: So how did you get around the haters doing what you did? Cut you from the group and some many. Nobody want to play with you no more.
1: Yeah, that's right.
0: Who are your new playmates at this point? I mean, who your boys from the field artillery, are they hanging out with you when you get through OCS? Where are you at with those people?
1: Well, you know, ain't nobody hanging out with your boss. I'm too radioactive. You know, I'm a Muslim chaplain. 9/11 happened. Ain't nobody playing with me. And so what I had to learn to do is play by myself. Right. So everything really is about connection. So even though I was the Muslim chaplain, I'm still playing basketball with the guys. I'm still lifting weights with the guys, you know. And so sometimes you're meeting those guys outside of uniform. And they say, oh, brother, cool. You know, we sit down, we talk, we laugh, we play cards. And then the next day they see me in uniform. They're not really even thinking about the chaplain thing.
0: Right.
1: And then the second tier comes by. They see this crescent moon on my uniform. They say, oh, hell, he the Muslim chaplain? And he cool like that? So some of those inroads of connection helped me to make friends. Then there's another layer. So I'm a member of Omega Psi Phi, right?
0: I did that when I was... You just had to take them all. So you definitely got all the black career. We can just put that away. That's not you break that up.
1: That's right. That gave me an inroad. So you go into fraternity meetings, you know, you go into different events they had. Oh, the Muslim chaplain is frat, right? So that's knocking down all those barriers. And then just being a Q-dog, people are like, oh, he real, right? He authentic. He a Q? Yeah, so, you know, all those things helped me, which is amazing, man. Like, honestly, when you're talking about being a chaplain, being a Muslim chaplain, how you going to connect with people, all those things that happened to me, all those things I did in college, like pledging Q, all those things have served me.
0: So the cultural shift from enlisted to officer, what's happening there?
1: Man, I tell you, I've been masterful in navigating that space. And not all on intention, but it became intentional once I understood the chaplain is not like a regular officer. I can go into spaces regular officers can't go. I could go hang out down at the DFAC with all the Omegas, with all the soldiers, with E1 through E8. And they say, man, the chaplain is doing his job. So I've been able to navigate the officer space by just being a chaplain and still kind of staying connected to the community. Regular officers, they got to be in the office and hang out with other officers because you get the fraternization thing. That's not a thing for the chaplain. That's not a thing for the chaplain. So that's how I've navigated that space and became, as you see on the internet, an internet favorite.
2: Chap it up. Chap it up.
3: There'll be thousands of people who don't believe in you. You shouldn't be one of them. Don't let that go over your head. 0450. I'm not starting. I'm done, son.
1: Woo! Because I'm a chaplain, but I strictly fight for the soldiers. I strictly fight for the soldiers. I'm hanging out with soldiers. I'm taking pictures with soldiers. Because soldiers, even though I'm a chaplain, they focus on this bird. I took a picture with Colonel Shabazz. Oh, I was talking to Colonel Shabazz. He texted me, Colonel. I've been able to navigate that space because I understood the enlisted side. Ain't no enlisted person just hanging out with colonels.
0: That's right.
1: It ain't happening.
0: He wasn't just an officer. He was a symbol. Race, faith, identity, all of it shaped how he had to move. In episode 3, we explore what Shabazz hopes to leave behind and what his story teaches us about leadership and legacy.
4: And that's it for this mini episode of What's Ray Saying? I'm Tiffany, the one who holds it all together in the background. And our production team for this episode includes Jocelyn Gonzalez of PRX Productions, with music by our very own son, RJ Christian. So how does the source of Black knowledge come to gain this wisdom that he shares? Research, a lot of experience, and some good old-fashioned schooling. So if you like what you hear, tell a friend. Until next time, like, share, download, and keep asking your friends, what's Ray saying?
5: Meditation. Meditation. Meditation. Meditation. Meditation. Meditation. Meditation. Meditation. Meditation. Meditation. Meditation. Meditation. Meditation. Meditation. Meditation. Meditation. Meditation. Meditation. Meditation. Meditation. Meditation. Meditation. Meditation. Meditation. Meditation. Meditation. Meditation. Meditation. Meditation. Meditation. Meditation. Meditation. Meditation. Meditation. Meditation. Meditation. Meditation. Meditation. Meditation. Meditation. Meditation. Meditation. Meditation. Meditation. Meditation. The meditation of evil.
6: Being a young adult in Bloomington or in Indiana or in the Midwest as a whole can give you complicated feelings. Some people love it, some people hate it. A lot of people find themselves saying, oh man, the Midwest is so boring. I need something to do. That's part of where DIY music scenes come from. DIY scenes are about having something to do in the Midwest. They're a cultural touchstone for cities like Bloomington, both big and small. You're not tied to big corporate music labels. It's about building community from the ground up. Helping each other record music themselves, make their own merch, book their own tours. It's about friends, helping more friends. DIY music includes a bunch of genres, including hardcore, punk, indie rock, and shoegaze, just to name a few. There's a sense of pride that comes through with taking matters into your own hands to create art and build community. Bloomington's had a bustling DIY scene for a long time, and it has a particular name associated with it. There's a podcast called It's a Beautiful Day in the Gulch and an album of the same exact name by hardcore punk band Laughing Gas. There's the song Gulch Brigade by hardcore band Full Stride. Those are all from the past 6 years, but it goes back even farther. Gulcher Records, the label that put out the Gizmos, one of Indiana's first punk bands, started in the 1970s. These days, you can see it on hardcore punk t-shirts and tote bags too. But why the word? Why do people keep calling Bloomington the Gulch? Miles Grimmer grew up in Franklin, Indiana. He was 18 when he was in college at IU in Bloomington. One day, he was visiting home when his uncle asked him,
7: "How's Bloomington? How's the Gulch? We used to call it the Gulch."
6: The word stuck with him from that moment on. He got interested in Bloomington's history of DIY rock and started to learn more about it. That's when he found Gulcher Records. We'll come back to Miles. He's one of the people who ran with the word years later. Bloomington played an important role in the early days of punk rock in Indiana. Gulcher Records was a DIY record label and a zine that Bob Richert started in 1975. Richert was a grad student in geology, but he found himself spending more time spinning rock music at the campus radio station than studying rocks. By 1973, he discovered zines. It didn't take long for him to start Gulcher Magazine. That might be the first association in print of Bloomington and the word Gulch. But Richert didn't coin it. People had been calling Bloomington the Gulch already. He thinks it might be the terrain, but he admits he might be biased, since he arrived as a geology grad student. Some people think Gulcher Magazine and Gulcher Records were named after a book that came out the year before. Culture by rock critic Richard Meltzer is a collection of his sprawling thoughts on rock music and culture of the previous decade. Bob Richer insists that he didn't name the zine and the record label after Meltzer's book. One of the bands on Gulcher Records was the Gizmos. They put Bloomington on the map as an important place in DIY rock. Formed in 1976, the Gizmos have been called Bloomington's first punk band. They sang the song, "The Midwest Can Be All Right."

0: That came out on a compilation album called Red Snert's The Sound of Gulcher in 1981. Dale Warrens was a part of the Gizmos at that point. He sang on that song. The thing is, the Midwest didn't always feel all right. Dale remembers what it was like being part of the first wave of punk rock in Indiana. It felt lonely. He felt like not many people cared about the bands he liked, like Sex Pistols and the Ramones. People really didn't get it.
1: We were the weird band on the bill. We were able to play most of the bars in town, but never more than once.
0: They actually did get the go back once. It was for a Battle of the Bands contest.
1: That night was kind of wild, but that would have been like just as school resumed 1979, and there was enough interest that slam dancing was sort of happening, and that got kind of out of hand. One of the organizers of the contest got got the wind knocked out of him, got cannonballed. Our set was closed down early, and it was, I don't want to say near riot, but it was very tense atmosphere. And we were subsequently banned, not just from playing there, but from entering the booker.
0: At this point, it's the early 80s. The word gulch has taken on its first life in Bloomington. The gulch is shaping into the space for punks, weirdos, and freaks to be themselves. A lot of indie music comes from people who feel marginalized in society. This is a space for people to be accepted for who they are. It's graduating from just a word to be thrown around to almost a badge of honor. And then it disappears for a few decades. After both of them heard the word gulch thrown around for years in DIY music, it made its way into Miles and Alex's jokes when they'd be talking about the day they're having.
2: We used to say, like when we were hanging out and walking around, and when it's a nice day out, we'd just always say, it's a beautiful day in the gulch. And it was sort of kind of like just a saying that we would throw around. And so we just decided to name it that.
0: Now it's the mid-20-teens. Remember Miles Grimmer? He's the college student whose uncle asked him about life in the gulch. Now he's the vocalist for a band called Laughing Gas. They're playing tons of DIY shows around Bloomington, and they've released their second EP, self-titled, as Laughing Gas.
3: I think in different periods of your life, it's pretty normal to have a sense of stuckness, and it's like the most frustrating thing. I think especially like, for me, it was like in my mid-20s. It's like transitioning out of this one stage of life, having anxiety about if my like life was aligning with my goals or whatever.
0: Grimmer hasn't always remembered the exact time, place, and feelings he had surrounding every song he's written. But with the song The Gulch, he did.
3: Yeah, that song is just like being bored. It's a song that's like about being bored in your town, and like everything feels similar, or it's like there's shifts in like the energy, people you know have moved away, or like things you like disappeared. But at the end of the day, it's still like, if you're still the same person in the shifting environment, I think there's a sense of frustration.
0: Miles is saying, what are you doing? I gotta get away. I can't escape this. Run in place. He's talking about how he feels living in Bloomington during this time in his life. Having feelings of frustration and stuckness, but eventually having a change of heart.
3: I think the refrain of that song is, there's nothing to do and it's a beautiful day in the gulch. Which, you know, it speaks to, like, just being able to appreciate where you're at, even if it's, like, it feels whack in that moment. I also feel like it's kind of like the Gizmo song, The Midwest Can Be All Right. I see it as, like, a spiritual, no, yeah, it's kind of really draws inspiration from that line of thinking. It's like, I like the Midwest because there's nothing to do.
0: Right. At the same time, when Laughing Gas was recording It's a Beautiful Day in the Gulch, Miles and local poet Alex Schwarzentruber started up a podcast of the same name. That was 2019.
2: We were just going to start a podcast loosely based on like life in Bloomington.
0: They wanted a nature element, so they record outside as they wandered around.
2: Just like, kind of like a friendship simulator.
0: The podcast feels like a chat show, but it's weirder than that. Every episode will start with a cold open of Alex reading a poem.
4: Gulch, a narrow, steep-sided ravine marking the course of a fast stream. Example, It's a Beautiful Day in the Gulch, and by gulch, I mean Bloomington, Indiana. But also, I mean my mind. Today is a beautiful day inside of my head. I holler into the gully, It's a beautiful day in the gulch.
0: Then they move into whatever topic they decide to sporadically talk about. Topics exploring questions like, how much does the moon weigh? Or do you swallow your gum? The podcast documents Alex and Miles as they find ways to entertain themselves in a seemingly boring town. By this point, the Gulch has morphed into this place for people working through their feelings about Bloomington or the Midwest. Both Alex and Miles are trying to find beauty in the mundaneness. After the pandemic, a new wave of punk and hardcore bands started to pop up around Bloomington. Chance Allen is part of the DIY scene of now. He started the DIY label RTR Tapes in 2022. He plays bass in Velocity, and he fronts the band's What Counts in full stride.
5: I've been into hardcore and part of hardcore since I was a kid, you know, 15 or 16. So, like, it's something that I, like, am very passionate about and care very deeply about, just, like, the ethos and the subculture surrounding it.
0: DIY shows tend to be anywhere between 40 to 50 people, but Chance was seeing these 100-person mosh fests even in the summer when the students are gone.
5: People just, like, actually getting into, like, hardcore and what it means just made me really excited and feel really good.
0: Chance was inspired by the scene that came before him. He was the next person to take the word gulch and run with it. In October of that year, Full Stride released their debut EP, which has the song Gulch Brigade.
5: Yeah, I just kind of wrote that song when I was like feeling really good about it, and just like all like the whole sing-along part, like the reaching out part is just about like, none of this stuff's ever going to be perfect, but you can find community here. You can be a part of something. Like, it's like me like inviting people to be part of the Gulch Brigade, so to speak. That was kind of my motivation behind the song and how that connects to, like, you know, all of that connects back to like loving where you live and being a part of something that's like your direct community, you know, and not just like something on the internet or, you know.
0: Gulch Brigade is a nickname for the Bloomington hardcore scene right now. This is the most recent use of the word, as other bands have started to use it in their own songs and merch too. The term takes on a broader meaning about community in the hardcore scene. It goes beyond Bloomington city lines to Indianapolis, or even other cities in the Midwest as a whole. Miles is in his 30s now. He's been in Bloomington since college. He believes in the idea that location can influence art.
3: When we think of like the major cultural hubs of America, we think of New York or LA. But I think that sometimes when you live out there, your ideas are, you become too influenced by other people. And I think when like music from the Midwest or Bloomington or Indiana or other less populated areas, it's at its best when it is distinct and idiosyncratic, because like the pace of life and the weather in the streets probably should influence you in some way. I also think another thing I think about myself is like, people say if you can make it in New York, you can make it anywhere. But really, I believe New York's probably the easiest place to make it. And if you can make it from the middle of nowhere, then you can make it anywhere. Like with what I do, like there is something that I find it interesting to like have motion when I live in the middle, seemingly in the middle of nowhere. It's not the middle of nowhere, but yeah. It might seem like it.
0: Miles realized there's a certain charm about towns like Bloomington around the Midwest, creating art here.
3: When I am explaining to someone that I live in Bloomington, you know, sometimes I feel compelled to justify it, but other times it's like, I like it here, and like, you don't get it, and like, you don't have to get it. Like, not everyone should get it. This idea of the Gulch, by nature, it's kind of constrained. But true creativity comes from constraints. Like if you have a blank sheet of paper, like you don't know what you're going to make, but like if somebody already doodled a line on it and you have and your task is to like build from that doodle, you might come up with ideas that you wouldn't have

It can feel like there's nothing to do in the Gulch, but that's exactly what's given people like Miles, Alex, and Chance an opportunity to figure themselves out creatively and make the most with what they do have. An opportunity to make the music, the poems, the podcasts that they want to make. An opportunity to build community from the ground up and learn what it means to make art in this part of the country. For these guys, at least, the Midwest can be all right.

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5: For the past 3 years, Napule has been some kind of therapy for me, and it keeps me grounded, you know, reminding me why I decided to make the choices that I made.
6: This is your host, Suki Wessling, and this is a mini Babel. It is based on a full-length interview with filmmaker Alexandrine Benjamin, which you can find at babelry.com.
5: My name is Alexandrine Benjamin. I am an independent Haitian filmmaker based in San Juan, Puerto Rico. I have a master's degree in film production from the University of Greenwich in London. I am currently working as an assistant manager here in Puerto Rico, and sometimes I do freelance work, you know, creating content in Haiti.
6: Alexandrine's short feature is called Not Boule, or Through the Barricades. Like all of her work, Not Boule focuses on the needs and desires of Haitian people.
5: Not Boule tells the story of Jean and Rose, a modest Haitian couple who embark on a perilous journey during Pay-Lock, solely to find a hospital where they can give birth safely. On their small bike, you know, riding through unpaved roads, they had to face like roadblocks. They are threatened with gunfires. And, you know, they had to face so many hardships. But even, you know, despite that, they persevere. But when they finally got into the hospital where their suffering should end, it wasn't the case because the staff behavior worsened their situation because they refused to provide them with the necessary care. And, you know, it's a very poignant story, but it's authentic. It reflects our reality back then and even more so today.
6: The film highlights the difficulty of finding medical care in a country in crisis. The story is set during Pay-Lock, a movement that brought many Haitians to the street demanding change.
5: Some people got into the movement, you know, and they destroyed it from the within, you know. And now whenever you say Pay-Lock, which is something that people should have been proud of, but the only thing they can refer to is violence, because that's what it is. That's what it became. That particular movement, which is Pay-Lock, is something that for the first time in my whole life, I've seen Haitian people align behind a specific thing.
6: The movement failed, the president was assassinated, and the country is now governed by a transitional presidential council. Alexandrine was in Britain getting her master's when she hit on the idea of Pay-Lock as the backdrop for a story about maternity care.
5: The desire to create that specific film came out of frustration, to tell you frankly. It was winter of 2020, actually. I had been away for a while studying in London, and it started to be cold, like very cold, and I do not like cold. So I wanted to go back to Haiti, like spending Christmas with my friends and family, but I couldn't because all of the violence going on would prevent me to. And, you know, at the time, several neighborhoods in the capital were blocked by armed bandits. And the road leading to Jacmel, my hometown, was closed through Martissa, which is like, you know, a very big region in Port-au-Prince. So, you know, I started to vent with a friend, you know, he's now my husband. about how such action could impact so many aspects of people's life in Haiti, especially pregnant women. And that's when he told me that he had written a short treatment for a story similar to this and asked if I wanted to develop it.
6: Alexandrine decided that the film, which could only be shot in Haiti, would serve as her master's thesis.
5: And everybody, like the university members, my families, my friends, they all advised me not to go back, like, you know, and to shoot that specific movie. The university, they wanted to let me use the equipment, but the insurance company said no. No, they won't allow their equipment to go to such a country with such, imagine me, a whole person, like going there.
6: With the help of friends in Haiti, Alexandrine did most of the legwork from afar. But when she arrived to shoot the film,
5: things went sideways. I mean, I wasn't like, it's not like I was surprised because I know, you know, what the country was like. And people, not all, you know, everybody was happy with what we were doing because some people, powerful people in Haiti, in Jacmel, when they see you with a camera, they are afraid that you are going to show, you know, what they are doing underneath. One time, a guy came on the set and he pulled out a gun and he said that we had to stop. And I was I was like, who are you? And then he was like, I'm not interested in what you're saying. I just need you guys to back it, you know, just fake it. I don't want you here. I was like, but who are you? Because we have permission from, you know, the mayor's office, from the police department. And he was like, I am an authority. I am a chief, you know, like, but I'm trying to get someone to get me my authorization. He's like, look, lady, I need you out of here. And in the middle of this, the former president, Jovenel Moïse, was assassinated. So we had to stop production for about 3 days.
6: Alexandrine Benjamin has made a beautiful film, but its beauty was not her primary purpose.
5: I didn't get into creating movies because, I wanted to do art. I wanted to help. And I just realized that filmmaking can help with that. And I decided to do filmmaking.
6: As a filmmaker, she has a wide view of what Haitians need to do to heal the country's wounds, from their history of colonization, natural disaster, intractable violence, and interference from outside powers.
5: Our past, I believe, interfere with, you know, our daily lives, and we don't even realize it, you know, some kind of behaviors that we may have, for example, not trusting each other. This is a very big issue in Haiti. We do not trust each other. And you may suddenly know that any good relationship starts with believing, trusting each other. If I don't trust you, I can't have a good collaboration with you. You know, there is nothing good we can do because we are still waiting for when you're going to do something that will like hurt me because we've been hurt so much in the past. How do you get that out of the Haitian mind? Because we're not even aware that we're like that. Well, with Nat Boulay particularly, my main message for Haitian with that film is that we need to think about the impact of our actions before we take them. I know we've been suffering for a long time, but that doesn't mean that we need to hurt each other to get what we need.
6: Filmmaker Alexandrine Benjamin doesn't just hope her film will help heal her country. She has found that it's a touchstone of her own.
5: For the past 3 years, Nat Boulay has been some kind of therapy for me, you know, allowing me to connect with people every now and then. And it keeps me grounded, you know, reminding me why I decided to make the choices that I made. And that even though it can be hard now, you know, but at some point, I'm going to get to where I am. I meant to, you know, it's very important for me to keep creating content that can impact people's lives in a positive way. We need to be taking care of each other. No one is going to do it for us. No other nations, not the United States, not Canada, not France, We are responsible for ourselves, and we need to act like that.

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You can learn more at alexandrineb.com. The song Shishiodoshi is by Stevia Sphere on Bandcamp. The song Sun Soleil is originally by Haitian singer Dina B, and this performance is by Jaina Sayir. You can find links in the show notes at Bavelry.com. 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
3: It's a house on a ridge. The valleys and hills stretch before me, green and undulating. Something falls on my head. It's a pod from a cotton tree. I look up and see a giant Malabar squirrel staring at me inquisitively. Behind me is a villa. It's called Isla's Ridge. And Isla is Isla Van Damme, better known as Lulu Van Damme, a Belgian woman living in the hills of Tamil Nadu in South India.
4: I came to India to retire in 99, as it were. Not at all. What a stupid idea I had. What a stupid idea.
3: Instead, she found 16 acres that had once been used to grow coffee and pepper, but had been abandoned to monkeys, squirrels, and wild Indian bison. And she built herself an English-style bungalow and a homestay. This is Sandeep Roy at Isla's Ridge. But the real story here isn't the bungalow, beautiful as it is. It's the woman who built it. Lulu Van Damme is often on the covers of magazines about design and decor. The art she's collected, her own elegantly casual sense of fashion, shirt and slacks, the beautiful bungalow open to the hills. A fairy tale life almost, but Lulu says, not quite.
4: You have to fight for things. It's not, you know, people say I'm lucky. I said, I think I've worked a lot on this.
3: She was born in India, still under British rule. Her Belgian father had a business making picture frames. She says she grew up wild.
4: So I lived like a monkey. I was a junglee, didn't go to any schooling till I was 9. I had a little tree house.
3: She was sent to England to go to boarding school, to be civilized in a way.
4: Hated studying. After eight years at the boarding school, I was finally chucked out. Because I had a little radio this size. You're not allowed radio.
3: She ended up in Brussels and opened a shop called Santosh.
4: And it became quite an iconic shop, selling Indian clothes, but very wearable by Europeans.
3: Long before it had become popular, Lulu Van Damme was marketing India to the West.
4: I think I've always been going against the tide because, you know, to sell Indian-based fashion in Belgium, which is the most difficult country in the world to sell to women, very classical.
3: She was part of the young and fashionable chic set in Belgium, but while others partied all night, she marched to a different drummer.
4: They call me the La Grande Dame. 11 o'clock. Okay, friends, I'm going to bed. Put my 11 o'clock, I used to sleep. Get up at 6, go fishing. Come back, everybody's still sleeping at 12. Have my breakfast. Live my life.
3: Eventually, the tide brought her back to India. She opened a cafe on a beach in Goa and somehow ended up building herself a house, but then discovered it didn't have the right permits.
4: So I demolished my own house, then sold the land afterwards for a good price.
3: Now she lives in her house on the hills, filled with the art she has collected all her life, some valuable, some not so much. A Magritte lithograph on the wall, a miniature, a large Ganesha, a crystal chandelier, a little copper shoe.
4: There's nothing expensive. There's nothing expensive, no? It's all secondhand.
3: But she says, though she loves things of beauty, she doesn't really collect anymore.
4: I have been a collector, and that has a bit stopped. I'm just happy with what I have, and I'm more interested in gardening and learning about birds.
3: She wants to go against the tide, as she has done all her life.
4: Also, it's going a bit against this life we're living now, which is all about consuming. We are pushed to consume, to buy, to eat.
3: Instead, she sits on her bed, never locks the doors of the bedroom, which open onto the hills, and relishes the simple joys of life.
4: What gives the most joy? I think the fact that I am alone. I do not count on anybody. I think I was made to live alone.
3: As always, swimming against the tide in style.

0: This is Bird Note. Rosalie Barrow Edge famously said, "The time to protect a species is while it is still common." She was one of the 20th century's most outspoken advocates for birds and the creator of the world's first refuge for raptors. In the U.S., birds of prey were once fair game for farmers and sport hunters who believed that raptors were a threat to livestock. In 1929, Pennsylvania was one of several states that offered a cash reward for every goshawk killed. That drew bounty hunters to the Appalachian Mountains, where migrating eagles, falcons, and hawks died by the thousands. When Rosalie learned of the slaughter, she spearheaded a campaign to lease and later buy a ridgeline hunting ground that locals called Hawk Mountain. In 1934, newly hired game wardens made certain that raptors were no longer hunted for sport, but counted for science. Today, Hawk Mountain Sanctuary attracts hundreds of researchers and volunteers who work to ensure that birds of prey remain a common sight. For Bird Note, I'm Ariana Rimmel. This episode is dedicated to the memory of Nancy Nordhoff, whose legacy of tenacious support for environmental conservation and opportunities for women will last for generations to come.
1: This is Bird Note. This is the call of a goose. Or is it? Actually, it's Darvin Gebhardt demonstrating his championship goose calling technique. But there are also birds that use human language. Talking birds have varying degrees of intelligence and speaking ability. Some, like the crow, are able to mimic only a few words and phrases, while some budgerigars, parakeets on this side of the pond, have a vocabulary of over 1,000 words. Sparky Williams was a famous budgie that lived in England in the 1950s. For 6 years, he worked as a character actor on British radio and retired a wealthy bird.
2: They call me Pretty Sparky. I'm just a little bird, but I can talk and chatter all the day. I'm a clever little budgie, aren't I? Was that nice?
1: Alex, the African grey parrot, was another notable talking bird. Alex had a limited vocabulary, about 150 words, but he was famous for his cognitive abilities. He could recognize colors and shapes, and also use the word none to describe the absence of quantity. In other words, he grasped the concept of zero.
3: What's here?
4: Truck.
3: That's good boy, truck. Good parrot. How many?
4: Two.
3: That's right. Good boy.
4: Want a nut?
3: Well, you can have a nut. Go choose your own.
1: Scientists continue to debate whether any other species can truly learn human language. But birds like Sparky and Alex could certainly hold up their side of the conversation. For Bird Note, I'm Mary McCann.

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3: 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I mean, the ears and skin are picking up the sound waves that are coming to us, passing through us, for example. 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
5: If it's your first time driving to Alameda Point, you may get a little lost. It's out towards the waterfront, way past the Victorian neighborhoods. As you get closer, the land becomes a little more vast and open, and a lot more quiet. You see World War II era ships across the bay. This place was once something different. It used to be the Alameda Air Station. When the military base closed down in the mid-90s, the government repurposed the housing, designating Alameda Point for the displaced and homeless. It's the middle of the day, and there aren't many people out on the streets. Many structures around the area are abandoned. That's what makes the land seem so desolate. Still, there are some trees on streets lined with generic-looking bungalows and apartment buildings. They're part of the Alameda Point Collaborative, or APC. At the end of a long hallway in the APC's main office, I meet the man people call the mayor, Doug Biggs. He's the organization's executive director.
6: We're an entire community out here. It's not just, you know, other housing programs, other homeless programs are a facility, but we're a real neighborhood.
5: APC serves about 500 homeless people, more than half of whom are children. The adults, often single mothers, work in job training programs for at least 6 months. After they graduate, APC helps them find jobs.
6: Poverty kind of denotes a whole long number of social conditions, not just lack of income, but lack of services, lack of community, lack of safety, lack of amenities, lack of joy in many cases. I don't think that's really the case out here.
5: Big says it's true that many residents of Alameda Point live in poverty. He also says they're lucky because they're in a place where they can live well on very little cash.
6: Well, this is our commercial kitchen.
5: As we start walking through the APC building, the first thing I notice is the sound of the kitchen. First door on the right. Biggs introduces me to Tabitha Johnson, who's cooking lunch for a guest.
7: So, do you work here at the kitchen a lot?
8: Yeah, 5 days a week, 4 hours a day.
7: So is this like a schedule that they've put you on to work here?
8: Yeah, from 10 to 2. It's nice. You learn a lot about the kitchen. You learn a lot about how to serve food, how to deal with meat, how to deal with vegetables, how to deal with difficult people.
5: Johnson was homeless when she came to the APC in 2010. She had plans to move to Fremont, but Alameda Point grew on her. And so did the other people who live there.
8: Because we always got the kids that come to the door, and they'd be talking about, I'm hungry. And I'd be like, well, okay, I'm gonna do it this day. But tomorrow I'm not going to do it. So then, you know, I mean, it's challenging at times, but you just have to be firm. And you have to mean what you say. And once people see that, they respect you.
5: Johnson tells me more about living in Alameda. She talks about when they used to have breakfast every Wednesday, where she had to kick out the kids who were reluctant to go to school. She tells the story of two men who lived in the same building, but had never met each other until breakfast just a few days before, and she talks about how she feels connected to the people she's cooking for.
8: It's like, you don't just feed these kids, you parenting them, you looking out for them, you begin to love them. Mm-hmm. You know, they're not yours, but you love them. It's like the neighborhood auntie.
5: Johnson seems to be in a place where she's flourishing. And while this is only my first stop, I can tell that I'm in a very special place. After the kitchen, Biggs drives me to another APC site, the community farm. The farm is built on an old basketball court. The basketball net, standing tall in the middle of the whole nursery, looks as if it were planted like the rest of the crops. There are animals, insects, more than 100 fruit trees, seasonal produce. It's even powered by solar panels. Big says residents ask for the farm because food can be hard to come. The farm is built on an old basketball court. The basketball net, standing tall in the middle of the whole nursery, looks as if it were planted like the rest of the crops. There are animals, insects, more than 100 fruit trees.

0: have
1: chickens.
0: 40 chickens, I believe.
1: A few more steps, and I stumble upon something else.
2: I have some water.
0: Yes.
2: What is this?
0: So this is our aquaponics project that the youth learned about in Milwaukee at a conference and came back and said, we want one of those. So we spent a couple years and built this. And what we have is a tank of water at the bottom level that eventually is going to contain perch or catfish. And then we have two levels of plants. And the water cycles up from the bottom level to the plant levels, and the nutrients in the water feeds the plants, and the nutrients in the plants feed the fish. So it's almost a self-containing system.
1: The same might be said for Alameda Point. As we keep walking around, Big shows me the bungalows and apartment buildings the APC is in charge of. He shows me the homework room where kids work with individual tutors. He shows me the Plowshares Nursery, which is one of the APC's business ventures. It helps earn the organization about $300,000 a year on top of government subsidies. That money helps them keep operating, even in the face of state budget cuts. Later on, I head to the Changing Gears Bicycle Shop, yet another APC business venture. 22-year-old Ebony Smith works at the bike shop and seems to be having lots of fun socializing with the volunteers. She tells me what it's like to live in Alameda.
3: It's good. I'd rather been growing up here than Oakland, Richmond, where I was born. And, I'd rather...
1: Why?
3: Because if I didn't grow up in Alameda, I don't know where I would be at. Like, if I would have graduated from high school, probably had kids or whatever the case may be. It's a different variety of some stuff like that. I got a whole list of it, but I'm just glad that I live here.
1: Everybody else I spoke to was happy to be living there too. They all seemed grateful for living in a community instead of a shelter or a temporary homeless facility. Doug Big says people feel like they finally have control over their lives, something poverty can take away.
0: So our job isn't to really do things for people, our job is to allow them to do it themselves, and that's a very different approach. You know, when our community said we wanted a playground and we put it up, the playground stays. When they said they wanted a farm, the farm thrives. When they said they want a community garden, you know, it keeps getting improved. They wanted a homework room, so that's going gung-ho. So that's the kind of the philosophy we take to it.
1: Alameda Point doesn't feel like a place of desperation. People don't seem to be struggling for food, shelter, or community. And to me, that seems like a big step towards alleviating the symptoms of poverty. In Alameda Point, I'm Nina Morente for Cross Currents.

got my seasonal vaccinations a few weeks ago, and when I did, they set off a suite of biochemical activity in my body. The end result was the formation of cells that are primed to activate my immune system if they encounter a particular virus. Immunologists refer to this as a memory. In fact, the class of cells is called memory cells because they keep a biochemical record of a past experience, exposure to these viral proteins. That's a bit of a special case, and it's driven by the entire immune system. But in general, memory is something that we think about in terms of brains and something that only whole multicellular creatures with nervous systems do. But why do we feel the need to lock the idea of memory into the brain? Why can't a vaccination be a traditional memory? And can that also apply to what

0: single-celled creatures do to respond to their environments? Or what about even individual cells in our own bodies? Welcome to the Quanta Podcast, where we explore the frontiers of fundamental science and math. I'm Samir Patel, editor-in-chief of Quanta Magazine. We clearly aren't the first to bring up this question about memory. There are some neuroscientists out there puzzling over it. And as you might expect, actually testing whether cells themselves have a form of memory. Science journalist and Quanta contributing writer Claire L. Evans explored their work in a recent story called What Can a Cell Remember? And she's here with us to talk about the piece and a little about the philosophy and sociology of science itself. Welcome to the show, Claire.
1: Thank you so much for having me.
0: Yeah, thank you. We start every conversation the same way by asking, what's the big idea? What are we exploring today?
1: It's that for the better part of the last century, we've thought about memory as being an intercellular phenomenon purely, like that it's just the consequence of collections of neurons in our brains wiring together in a phenomenon called synaptic plasticity. But there's all this really interesting new research that's showing that single cells and unicellular organisms can also remember past experiences without the benefit of a brain or a complex nervous system, which means that memory is just something bigger, more ancient, and not solely the province of neural networks in the brain.
0: Amazing. So before you embarked on reporting this story, did you have a personal conception of what you think a memory is? Like, what is a memory to you?
1: Man, I mean, definitions in this piece were so thorny. It's one of these words, memory. It's like cognition or learning or intelligence. It means very different things for different people. And I often find in my work that the most basic concepts are always the most contested ones.
0: Yeah.
1: I mean, I think of memory as a subjective phenomenon, as in like, I remember my childhood, you remember your childhood.
0: Yeah.
1: For a neuroscientist, a memory is something more behavioral. It's what remains after experience to change future behaviors. So the only way to measure it is to look at what an organism does as the result of having a memory. Like, I remember my childhood, so I cried or I smiled. Or yeah. Maybe if I were a mouse, it would be like, I remember that scary maze, so I'm going to go in the other direction. You know, it's easy to measure behaviors, but that definition kind of starts to break down at different scales. And, you know, in this piece, I'm looking at memory at the scale of the cell. And at the scale of the cell, we might see some teeny tiny behaviors that suggest a memory was formed. And I'll talk about those, I'm sure. But where do you draw the line between a behavior and something more subtle, like a chemical change? And there might be things happening in a cell that don't manifest as behavior, but nonetheless are part of memory formation. So yeah, it's really complicated.
0: As many different definitions of memory as there might be, would we consider that behavioral one that neuroscientists use kind of the prevailing wisdom, like the dominant narrative about what a memory is, that it is measurable in behavior?
1: That is definitely how neuroscientists think about memory, yeah.
0: Okay.
1: I spoke to one neuroscientist, Nikolai Kukushkin, who was saying that that definition is prevalent because it is the easiest to measure and it became the standard definition for his discipline. But yeah, again, it's something that breaks down. Actually, the definition I like the best is one that a cognitive scientist I interviewed for the piece, Sam Gershman at Harvard, gave me. He basically said that memory is not a biological phenomenon. It's actually a physical one. Any physical medium that allows information to persist over time carries information about the past. So a chip in a stone is a memory, or footsteps in dirt are memories, vaccinations are memories, scars are memories. What biological systems have done, he said, is to kind of evolve to harness these physical processes that retain information and use them for their own adaptive purposes. And I mean, that's maybe a bit of a philosophical reframing, but I think it's useful and it certainly helps you get outside of that brain-centric model of memory and start thinking about it more broadly.
0: Yeah, I want to get into that philosophical side of it later in the conversation. Let's start with this idea that there is some evidence in the natural world that whether it's unicellular creatures or something else can remember things without a nervous system. So a nervous system is not a prerequisite to develop even the behavioral definition of memory. Does that sound right?
1: Yeah, totally. I mean, plenty of brainless organisms can remember. They just use different mechanisms. If you look at slime molds, they leave behind these chemical traces in their environment that help them map where they've been. And that's a form of externalized spatial memory. ants have brains, but they do the same thing with pheromones. Bacteria, in the process of chemotaxis, as they're moving towards more favorable environments, they're constantly comparing their current and previous conditions. Effectively, that operates as memory, even if it's a different mechanism. So these are just all these ancient, more basal forms of memory that neuroscience hasn't previously considered to be part of its ken, but they certainly are everywhere in nature.
0: I love how in the story you track back to a set of experiments from curious scientists when this first started to emerge. Now, science probably for a long time had a very human-centered view of what constituted memory. So I wonder if you can tell us a little bit about some of these first curious people that examined the phenomenon of aneural memory, memory without a nervous system.
1: Yeah. I mean, what was so interesting about this piece for me as a writer is that the entire field of cellular memory research was effectively forgotten. Like, it's a great metaphor, and it's now being re-remembered by a new generation of scientists. But it goes back to the 1900s. A zoologist named Herbert Spencer Jennings, who wrote this book called The Behavior of the Lower Organisms, and he did a lot of experiments on unicellular creatures, but one particularly interesting one on the ciliate Stentor roselli, which is this trumpet-shaped ciliate. It's actually quite big. It's visible to the naked eye. If you've ever had like an aquarium, you've probably seen one stuck to the side of your aquarium. It can be found in freshwater ponds and lakes all around the world. It anchors itself to its environment with a sticky foot called a holdfast, and it uses cilia to waft food particles into its mouth. What Jennings did is that he systematically bothered this tiny creature with squirts of red dye. And what he found was that over time, it would ratchet up its response to that irritation. So at first, it would bend away from the dye and try to avoid it. And when that didn't work, it would reverse the direction of its ciliates and kind of spit back at the pipette. And if that didn't work, then it would shrink back into its little holdfast and hide out for a few seconds. And if that didn't work, and if all else had failed, it would pull up stakes and swim away elsewhere and set up shop somewhere else. So we have, in these experiments, a creature that, again, has no nervous system, has no brain, doesn't have two neurons to scratch together, but it's responding to its experience with this hierarchy of behaviors. And each of those behaviors requires some prior knowledge of what happened with the previous one, right? Like, don't swim away until you've tried everything else. And that implies that the ciliate remembers what happened to it before. That's the earliest example of this kind of work with unicellular organisms, but there was also some work done in the 50s. A scientist named Beatrice Gelber at the University of Chicago. Interesting character. She came to science late in life after her kids had left the house and was sort of an iconoclast. But she conducted this series of experiments with paramecium, training them, essentially, to associate a metal wire with food. The analogy I use in the piece is like Pavlov's petri dish. These were studies of associative learning in cells. So the same way that Pavlov's dogs would salivate at the sound of a bell, these paramecium would move towards a wire that had been coated in bacteria previously. So these are like experiments that showed that cells are maybe capable of remembering as some form of associative learning. But both of these threads were kind of abandoned because they went against the prevailing orthodoxy of their time. You know, in Jennings' time, it was believed that unicellular creatures were driven by tropisms, which are kind of automatic responses to external factors like light and chemical gradients and gravity. So all this evidence that they found didn't fit into the prevailing models, and their work was pretty much forgotten. I mean, Gelber disappeared from science in the 60s, and Jennings' work was considered to be not reproducible until very recently.
0: And I'd love to hear about that. So I'm assuming that because we're talking about it, it's not exactly forgotten anymore. So tell us a little bit about the neuroscientists that you interviewed for the story who essentially revived Jennings' path of research.
1: Yeah. This is kind of where a really interesting scientist named Jeremy Gunawardena figures into the story. And Gunawardena actually trained as a mathematician. He's a systems biologist now. Until this year, he was at Harvard Medical School. He just set up a cellular learning lab at University Pompeu Fabra in Barcelona. Mm-hmm. In 2010, he heard about these experiments with Stentor roselli, and he thought they were really fascinating. And he started poking around to see what the literature was on this, to see if it had ever been successfully reproduced. And he found out that the only real attempt to reproduce it had been done in the 60s in a kind of shoddy study on a completely different ciliate called Stentor coeruleus, which is also a very interesting organism that may well have the capacity to remember things, but it wasn't relevant to these experiments. So that was enough for him to decide it was worthwhile to take on the project. And he ended up running these Stentor experiments, his term, as a skunkworks project within his own lab on nights and weekends because he couldn't really convince anyone to get into it. And it took him 9 years, but he published the results in 2019. And he found, basically, I mean, with a bit more kind of statistical analysis and specificity, that Jennings was right. This little ciliate can, in effect, quote unquote, change its mind about how to respond to stimulus, and that reveals a sort of capacity for a relatively complex decision-making process based on experience.
0: Do we have a sense of the mechanism for that kind of behavior? Is there a sense of how a neural memory is stored?
1: Not yet. I mean, the funny thing about this is that it's an old field, but it's also really new. We are now just kind of back at the drawing board, and we're now just sort of doing these behavioral studies and looking at these organisms, but we don't really know what mechanism. There's been some kind of computational modeling of potential molecular mechanisms. The work is beginning, and Gunawardena has just set up a lab to do this work more systematically, so hopefully we'll have more indication of what's going on there, but yeah, we don't really know.
0: Yeah. I'd love to talk about this idea that our own cells could show a form of memory independent of the rest of our systems.
1: Yeah. Turns out cells in our bodies have a lot in common with free living cells in the wild. I mean, of course, that makes evolutionary sense, right? Because all eukaryotic cells trace their origins to a free living ancestor. And living systems at any scale can't learn from experience or adapt to experience without some form of memory. At any scale, remembering what happens to you is useful for survival. And nervous systems have only been around for, what, 550 million years. So plenty of living things were getting along and surviving just fine without the benefit of neurons. But it's interesting to think about the different contexts. So obviously, a free living cell moves through the world. It's looking for food. It's looking for survival. Cells in our bodies are a little bit more fixed, but they also have to respond to their environment. They also have to survive in their own way. I spoke to this neuroscientist for this piece, Nikolai Kukushkin, who's at the Center for Neuroscience at NYU, and he describes what it's like to be a single cell within this warm darkness of the multicellular body. And for that cell, experience is fairly limited. It comes in the form of chemical signals, things like nutrients and salts and hormones and signaling molecules from other cells. You know, it's chemical patterns spaced in time. And each of those chemicals affects the cell at different rates and in different ways, setting off these different changes, each of which in turn affect how the cell responds to new signals. And at the level of the cell, that's what experience is. That's what memory is. It's all kind of baked into one thing.
0: I guess the question that comes up is, yes, cells have some kind of responses to their environment. What makes it a memory? What are the attributes of memory that we can start to apply to this? So you mentioned Kukushkin's work. I wonder if you could walk us through it a little bit.
1: Yeah. What is a memory is basically the overarching question I'm asking in this piece. Yeah. And I don't think I come to a conclusive answer. That's what it's all about. This sort of shifting definitions and the sociological context around these loaded but essential concepts. Kukushkin's work is a really interesting way into it, though. So this is going to sound tangential, but it's not. So he spent a lot of his career as a neuroscientist working with a sea slug called Aplysia californiae, which is a big old purple, gross-looking sea slug. And neuroscientists love this sea slug because it's got these really simple behaviors that you can measure pretty easily, and it's got huge neurons that you can dissect out and put in a culture, and they persist, and you can stimulate them in different ways to examine how those neural circuits work. So it's been used in a lot of studies of learning and memory because sea slugs are capable of these basic forms of memory like habituation and sensitization. And they also exhibit this basic property of memory called the spacing effect. And anyone who's crammed for a test, you know, only to forget everything a few days later, knows what this is like, right? You've experienced the spacing effect. Repetition boosts the strength of a memory. And the corollary to that is that it also slows down forgetting, which is a separate phenomenon called the forgetting curve. But these are phenomena that have been shown in people, in animals, in bees and fruit flies, and in sea slugs. And Kukushkin had seen that spacing effect at work in sea slugs, and he knew how to look for them. Like, he knew how to expose these sea slug neurons to different timed chemical patterns and measure how long the neurons retained information. And he wondered if the same kind of experiment could be done with non-neural cells, and if non-neural cells also exhibited this phenomenon of the spacing effect. So he did this amazing experiment where he isolated some human kidney cells and some human neuroblastoma cells, which are immature nerve cells derived from malignant tumors, and they engineered those cells to produce a glowing protein whenever a certain gene was activated, a gene called CRE, or CAMP response element, that they knew from sea slug research was involved with memory formation. And with that glowing protein in place, they were able to see when the cells formed a memory and for how long. So what they did was they exposed the cells to these precisely timed bursts of chemicals, basically imitating what quote-unquote experience is like for a cell. And what they found was that both the kidney and the nerve cells could finally differentiate between these patterns of chemicals, and they both showed the spacing effect. So when Kukushkin exposed the cells to steady bursts of chemicals for 3 minutes straight, they would activate that memory gene. It would make the cells glow, but only for a few hours. But if you delivered the same amount of chemicals as shorter bursts in time, like 10 minutes apart from each other, then the cells would glow for like an entire day. The memory was a lot stronger. So what that means is that the spacing effect, which is just a cornerstone of how memory works in people and as well as across the entire animal kingdom, is something that reaches all the way down to the cellular level. And obviously the mechanism is different in a cell. We don't quite know what it is, but the effect is the same. And that really blew my mind.
0: Yeah, that blows my mind too, because the spacing effect is something I think people, they don't know it by that name necessarily, but it's a familiar concept. It's intuitive. I'm trying to learn how to play guitar. I know if I sit down for 3 hours at a time, I'm not going to get any better. But if I space it out and I do it in 20 minute or half an hour chunks, the muscle memory, everything just builds a little bit better. The idea that that would work at a cellular level is strange, but your story had kind of an adaptive explanation for it that to me made a lot of sense.
1: Yeah, I mean, it's a phenomenon that is as relevant for a whole human being as it is for a cell. And it makes sense from, again, an evolutionary perspective, because regularly spaced information is evidence of a steady, consistent world. And in a steady and a consistent world, whatever you remember and learn will be useful to you for a long time. But if you live in a chaotic world where you're constantly being exposed to random, unexpected bursts of chemicals, it doesn't really make sense to remember anything for very long. And these are dynamics that are relevant to really any living thing.
0: Okay, so there's a couple of proxies at work here, right? So we're using the CRE gene activation as a proxy for learning. And then we're using the presence of the spacing effect as a hallmark of memory. So that's a bit of a proxy of memory. So there's some kind of mental semantic connections we're making to ask the question, is this cell developing a memory? So there's still room for one to argue around it. Did Kukushkin feel like this is something that people are responding to in a positive way? Or is it more like we're still a little bit on the fringes here in terms of at least using the term memory to describe the process that they were seeing experimentally?
1: I think we're still very much on the fringes.
0: Yeah.
1: It's something that like the general public is responding to very strongly. It was actually really funny. I mean, once that paper was published, I was tracking Kukushkin's responses on social media to people who were very enthusiastically saying like, so the body does keep the score. You know, and obviously these kinds of simplifications that get people really excited. It's not really exactly what we're talking about, but it was funny to watch him valiantly try to explain, well, this is more granular than that, et cetera. But yeah, it's still quite marginal, but it also comes out of this long legacy of aplysia research, which is such an unexpected evolution from sea slugs to human cells to the very foundations of memory.
0: Where do you feel like you, as a person who spent a lot of time with this subject, ended up on what it's fair to call a memory and what isn't?
1: Honestly, I feel like I'm reveling in the ambiguity of it.
0: Okay.
1: I think, again, I'm a writer, not a scientist,
0: yeah.
1: And I find ambiguity really interesting. I think it's very productive in a way, and I think it's conducive to useful interdisciplinary dialogue. Like, I think it's a good thing if neuroscientists and cognitive scientists and systems biologists and computer scientists are all looking at the same phenomena through different lenses and trying to find common ground. Also, I think the more we're able to expand our definitions, the more we realize how much we have in common with all these more quote-unquote primitive forms of life. And that gets me really jazzed, because anything that takes our human-centric worldview down a peg and brings us into conversation with the rest of the living world is probably good for us.
0: That's an interesting perspective, because it essentially says it may not matter in a scientific context whether you call it a memory or not, but in a wider social context, it actually feels really meaningful.
1: Yeah, exactly.
0: Well, this has been great, Claire. Thank you for talking through the story with us. I think everyone should go out and read it. What Can a Cell Remember? We always like to end our episodes with a recommendation from our guests. So what's exciting your imagination this week?
1: There's this YouTube channel called Journey to the Microcosmos. Are you familiar with this?
0: I'm not, but I want to hear about it.
1: It's an amazing YouTube channel of incredibly beautiful microscopic photography of the microcosmos. They actually stopped making videos recently, but they have this 24-hour streaming video called Lo-Fi Microbes to Study To. That is just an endless stream of beautiful unicellular creatures, tardigrades, blobbing around in their secret world set to ambient music. And I wrote a lot of this piece with that in another tab. And I found it very helpful and relaxing.
0: Yeah, that sounds awesome. Well, thanks again for joining us, Claire. I'm looking forward to the next time we can have you on.
1: Yeah, me too.
0: Also on Quanta this week, you can read a story about the mechanical forces involved in how cells form a living creature and the latest math related to the simplex method, which can be used to optimize multiple variables in a system. We're going to leave you today with a musical interlude brought to you by today's guest. Because in addition to being an award-winning science writer, Claire L. Evans is also the singer of the Grammy-nominated pop group Yacht. This is Little Instant from their 2019 record Chain Tripping, courtesy of DFA Records.

0: If you've been enjoying the Quanta podcast, please take a moment to rate the show and leave a review. We'd love to hear from you. 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I'm Quanta's editor-in-chief, Samir Patel. 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The production team is Ali Budner, Deborah J. Balthazar, Genevieve Sponsler, and Tommy Bazarian. 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
6: My name is Richard Perdomo. I was with the 19th Combat Engineer Unit. I didn't even know there was a jail in Vietnam. I was guilty of refusing a direct order. I refused to fix a flat tire on a dump truck that I did not drive. They gave me 6 months for that. That's how I ended up at the stockade.
7: My name is Scott Riley. I served with the 1st Air Cav. I was young, thought I was a bit of a badass. Ended up going AWOL. Got busted with a bunch of, a whole lot of marijuana.
8: My name is Jimmy Childress, Jr. I was stealing from the military, M16s, grenade launchers. I even sold a couple of Jeeps.
7: In any war, there is always booty and money to be made. There is always criminal activities.
6: When I first got to the prison, I saw the gates and stuff, and I said to myself, hey, look, I'm going to be safer inside this chain link fence with guards and guard tires than I would be out there in the field. I thought, man, this is going to be all right. Going to be a good 6 months, you know. But lo and behold, it didn't take maybe just a few days to realize that the danger was within that barbed wire fence.
7: Long Bend was the kind of place that from the moment you walked in, you were trying to figure out a way to get out. Here you are sitting in a war zone, in a jail, just at their mercy.
6: The whole prison was not much bigger than one square city block, and it was just full of tents. Each tent would hold maybe 10, 15 people.
8: In the mornings, they would take you out into this big open yard to fill sandbags all day. We were out in 115-degree heat each and every day.
6: Each three-man team had to fill 500 sandbags a day, but you were filling them with hard-packed clay, which had to be dug up with a pick and shovel.
8: The guards and LBJ, they treated you bad, bad, bad. You were being humiliated in that stockade. You were being kicked around.
6: I remember one day, something popped me in the back of the head. I was ready to fight. But when I turned around, Major Jackson was standing there. And he was more or less in charge of the prison. He took me to the maximum security area, which we just called the box. Throwed me in that thing and just walked off.
8: I don't know if you know what a Connex box is, but it's a steel box where Army used to keep supplies in. They had them in the stockade for us to lock us up in. That was a way of making you submissive.
7: the temperature inside the box was 100 plus degrees. The light was constantly on 24 hours a day, and you were in there naked.
8: And you're like, this is the U.S. military, and you're treating your own soldiers this way?
9: This is AFBN, serving the American fighting man 24 hours a day from the Delta to the DMZ.
10: I was the deputy commander at the stockade in Long Bend, Vietnam. When I first got there, I could see that was a problem. Guards were reluctant to go to certain areas, especially at night. It wasn't safe.
11: My name is Larry J. Kimbrough. I served as a guard at stockade. I hated to go in, having to deal with insubordination, name-calling, profanities. The racial breakdown was there was more blacks than there were whites that were housed in the stockade. So they'd be dissing and dapping. Dissing and dapping was a show of solidarity between black prisoners. This would be a clenched fist or a bump. It's kind of hard to describe when you're white, but it was a soul brother thing.
12: Hey, hey, hey, hey, the Army Special is James Brigham. I can now be your host for 2 hours of the Power of Soul, Saigon style. Check it out.
13: You're black and you're beautiful, this I know, just being your natural self.
8: Black and white being in Vietnam was no different from black and white being in America. It was no different. You have racial tensions.
6: From the very first day I got to the prison, the blacks all hung together. The whites that were there, we kind of all stuck to our one side. We weren't segregated through the military. We were separated by the want to be separated.
10: As an officer, let me give you my perception. There's always tension between the races in a prison. You can control this with adequate staff. When you have control, the tension becomes dormant. Without control, what could you do? We needed more people. None came.
9: NBC interrupts its regular program schedule to bring you the following special report.
14: Martin Luther King Jr. was killed tonight in Memphis, Tennessee, as he stood alone on the balcony.
8: When Martin Luther King was killed, that was definitely a turning point. They tried to keep the news from us black soldiers.
14: Police made periodic sweeps up and down.
8: But we had heard that almost every major city in the United States had rioted.
7: A new burst of anger was afoot in the prison.
8: All black soldiers felt the same. Like, why am I even over here? I mean, you can't even go back to America and sit at a lunch counter, you know? You can't go vote. You can't live in a certain community. When you say, who is my real enemy? And we were hot and crazy. We were fed up. So we decided we're going to tear this down. Excuse my language.
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11: On August 29th, 1968, at approximately 11:25 p.m., I was standing in my guard shack when I began to hear a loud noise, screaming, yelling. Then I knew we had a serious situation.
8: We overpowered the guards, and people come from everywhere.
6: I remember getting up out of my tent, and I walked out barefooted. I was looking around, and I saw guys just running, black guys, white guys, everybody just going in all directions. I thought, man, I got to get ready. So I put my boots on. I pretty much had on my underwear and my combat boots, and that was it.
7: I was locked up in the box, and all of a sudden, kind of like out of nowhere, this black guy opens the door and says, come on out, man, and like somebody had come over from the kitchen with a sheet pan full of flat cake, and we're just breaking hunks of this stuff off and eating it. The euphoria of being free, that moment, it was a beautiful moment. Knowing all the while that this is not going to end well.
11: Everything just sped up in fast motion. I saw 6 to 8 prisoners running toward me. They threw me to the ground, started kicking, and pummeled me with fists. After that, they moved on to the mess hall that was set on fire. And personally, I don't blame them because the food was definitely lousy.
8: I can remember running past the administration building where they kept all the records of everyone. So I hollered for 3 or 4 guys to come go with me, and we kicked the door in. And I said, just start throwing records on the floor and set them afire so they would not know who anyone was.
10: I was the highest-ranking black officer at the stockade. So I just went in and tried to get them to calm down. I was surrounded by about 100 inmates. I think I talked to them for a good 15, 20 minutes. But then I heard 2 or 3 of them saying, you ought to kill the Uncle Tom. They stopped listening to what I was saying, so I left. They opened the gate and let me out.
6: That's probably when it really got dangerous. They kept all the shovels and the picks in a little bitty shed. When they got those things out, it just escalated. Boom, boom, boom. Everybody went to fighting everybody. People were just knocking each other in the head, you know, starting fights and swinging shovels and picks and stuff. And it wasn't just blacks on whites. It was just everybody lashing out. That was the only time I was ever scared the whole time I was in Vietnam.
8: When everything started to quiet down, there were like 6 to 8 guards that we had on the ground, and the military was saying release them. But I didn't want to let them go because I hadn't had enough. In fact, I walked past each one of them, bust them in the head with a stick because I was really angry. I'm like, I'm going to make you pay for what you've done to me. And took some of my comrades who had a little more sense than I did to say to me, no, man, let him go.
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17: Good evening. There was a riot with racial overtones at the largest U.S. servicemen's stockade in Vietnam. And 65 GIs were injured. A white prisoner was killed. He was beaten to death with a shovel.
18: The media was getting so little information as the story unfolded. My name is Peter Arnett. I was a reporter for the Associated Press in Vietnam. The riot had reportedly been put down and things are back to normal. And yet, 3 weeks later, the military was saying, well, we still have some holdouts. 12 soldiers still controlled a section of the LBJ stockade.
7: Days went by. The military is literally throwing boxes of sea rations over the fence for us to eat. So we kind of knew that they weren't going to kill us. People started pulling out drugs from God only knows where, and we're literally laying in the yard in the hot sun getting high.
18: Turned out to be really an astonishing story. I mean, at any point, the military could have overwhelmed this group of resisting black prisoners. The decisions were made not to do it. The high command realized this story could grow much bigger, and with the resistance to the war growing, they just didn't want to start drawing even greater attention to this whole racial issue in Vietnam. So the military played it low-key, and the riot basically lasted for most of September.
10: At that point, the decision was made to send in a company in a riot control formation. He used tear gas. That ended it all. After it was all over, we knew who the ringleaders were, and we took care of them.
17: U.S. military sources in Saigon said today that six Negro soldiers involved in a riot at the Long Binh stockade will be tried for conspiracy to commit murder. The charges stem from the slaying of...
8: After the riot, I felt bad about it. I have regrets. And I felt disappointed because we didn't accomplish anything other than tearing something up, like a child would tear up a toy. We just blew off steam, that's all. And we only made our bed harder than what it was before.
16: Presenting the sounds of 68 on the American Forces Vietnam Network.
6: When I come home, I kind of left all of that behind me. It was just one of those hush-hush stories. It's not like describing a battle. There's nothing heroic about it. Families just don't like to think about their sons marching off to war. Instead of marching off to war, he marches off into a stockade.
8: Today, I am 69 years old, and I'm still angry about the way the military treated its own citizens. I still feel that something had to be done. I guess I was just trying to prove that I'm a human being. I'm over it now, but it took a long time.

0: None of the inmates in our story were ever charged by the military for their participation in the riot. This is the first time they're telling their stories publicly. Richard Perdomo eventually came home and opened a tattoo shop in Tennessee. Scott Riley beat a heroin addiction and now works as a chef at a drug rehab clinic in New York City. Jimmy Childress spent about 30 years of his life in and out of prison. He worked as a welder, among other things, and he's now retired in Kansas City. As American forces pulled out of Vietnam in 1973, the LBJ stockade was transferred to the Vietnamese government, which turned it into a drug rehabilitation center. Today, the area where it stood is now a manufacturing park. To see photographs of the stockade and of characters in our story, go to our website, radiodiaries.org. This story was produced by Sarah Kate Kramer, with me, Joe Richmond, and Nellie Gillis. Our editors are Deborah George and Ben Shapiro. Thanks to Professor Gerald Goodwin, whose op-ed in the New York Times led us to this story. And thanks to historian Kimberly Phillips, who wrote a book about black resistance in the military. Radio Diaries is part of PRX's Radiotopia. We have support from the National Endowment for the Humanities, National Endowment for the Arts, and our listeners like you. I'm Joe Richmond of Radio Diaries. 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
1: This is Bird Note. How long can a bird fly without once touching the earth or alighting to perch? Experts have speculated for years that some kinds of swifts spend long, continuous periods of their lives in the air. To figure out exactly what they get up to, Swiss scientists began researching alpine swifts, a large species with a wingspan of over 2 feet. The research published in 2013 involved attaching sensors to some of the swifts while they were nesting in Europe and recovering them on the bird's return from spending winter in Africa. It was already known that the swifts eat on the wing, but what about sleep? The sensors showed long periods when the swifts were gliding and not flapping their wings. But scientists aren't sure if that means the birds were asleep. Could be that, like some other animals, alpine swifts do all their sleeping during the summer breeding season and don't sleep at all during migration. As for why they stay aloft so long, while they're supreme flyers, swifts find landing complicated. They can't perch because they have very short legs. So, if they can manage it, avoiding touching down makes perfect sense. For Bird Note, I'm Michael Stein.
2: It's a house on a ridge. The valleys and hills stretch before me, green and undulating. Something falls on my head. It's a pod from a cotton tree. I look up and see a giant Malabar squirrel staring at me inquisitively. Behind me is a villa. It's called Isla's Ridge. And Isla is Isla Van Dam, better known as Lulu Van Dam, a Belgian woman living in the hills of Tamil Nadu in South India.
3: I came to India to retire in 99. It hasn't worked. Not at all. What a stupid idea I had. What a stupid idea.
2: Instead, she found 16 acres that had once been used to grow coffee and pepper, but had been abandoned to monkeys, squirrels, and wild Indian bison. And she built herself an English-style bungalow and a homestay. This is Sandeep Roy at Isla's Ridge. But the real story here isn't the bungalow, beautiful as it is. It's the woman who built it. Lulu Van Dam is often on the covers of magazines about design and decor. The art she's collected, her own elegantly casual sense of fashion, shirt and slacks, the beautiful bungalow open to the hills. A fairy tale life almost, but Lulu says, not quite.
3: You have to fight for things. It's not, you know, people say I'm lucky. I said, I think I've worked a lot on this.
2: She was born in India, still under British rule. Her Belgian father had a business making picture frames. She says she grew up wild.
3: So I lived like a monkey. I was a junglee, didn't go to any schooling till I was 9. I had a little tree house.
2: She was sent to England to go to boarding school, to be civilized in a way.
3: I hated studying. After eight years at the boarding school, I was finally chucked out. Because I had a little radio this size. You're not allowed radio.
2: She ended up in Brussels and opened a shop called Santosh.
3: And it became quite an iconic shop, selling Indian clothes are very wearable by Europeans.
2: Long before it had become popular, Lulu Van Damme was marketing India to the West.
3: I think I've always been going against the tide, because, you know, to sell Indian-based fashion in Belgium, which is the most difficult country in the world to sell to women, very classical.
2: She was part of the young and fashionable chic set in Belgium, but while others partied all night, she marched to a different drummer.
3: They called me the La Grande Dame. 11 o'clock. Okay, friends, I'm going to bed. Goodbye. 11 o'clock, I used to sleep. Get up at 6, go fishing. Come back, everybody's still sleeping at 12. Have my breakfast. Live my life.
2: Eventually, the tide brought her back to India. She opened a cafe on a beach in Goa and somehow ended up building herself a house, but then discovered it didn't have the right permits.
3: So I demolished my own house, then sold the land afterwards for a good price.
2: Now she lives in her house on the hills, filled with the art she has collected all her life, some valuable, some not so much. A Magritte lithograph on the wall, a miniature, a large Ganesha, a crystal chandelier, a little copper shoe.
3: There's nothing expensive. There's nothing expensive, no? It's all secondhand.
2: But she says, though she loves things of beauty, she doesn't really collect anymore.
3: I have been a collector, and that has a bit stopped. I'm just happy with what I have. And I'm more interested in gardening and learning about birds.
2: She wants to go against the tide, as she has done all her life.
3: Also, it's going a bit against this life we're living now, which is all about consuming. We are pushed to consume, to buy, to eat.
2: Instead, she sits on her bed, never locks the doors of the bedroom, which open onto the hills, and relishes the simple joys of life.
3: What gives the most joy? I think the fact that I am alone. I do not count on anybody. I think I was made to live alone.
2: As always, swimming against the tide in style.

0: tea.
1: I'd love a cup of tea.
0: And a nice piece of...
1: This is Sandeep Roy in the Palani Hills. Radio. Sky was the benediction of the windows, the ones lit at twilight, neither here nor there. A bat stole a scrap of his ear, like static passing through the radio. The music was a blundering levity, if the other monks could hear. News betrayed his curiosity, the songs more so. In their variations was modesty forgone, forgotten. The corn grew raunchy at the stalk, the pumpkins overripe. He hid the transistor in his pillow, learned to discern judgment from footfall. He memorized the sounds of doors. Shame was warm and renewed its robes. October came and the others rolled the pumpkins to the river, held them under. No one knew the lyrics and it was cold.

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5: Hi, I'm Doug Gordon, and this is Beta from Wisconsin Public Radio. The Ramones are considered by many to be the first true punk rock group. The band formed in the Forest Hill, Queens neighborhood in New York City. Joey, Johnny, Dee Dee, and Tommy all adopted the last name Ramone. It was an homage to Paul McCartney, who checked into hotels under the name Paul Ramone. We're still waiting to hear back from Paul Ramone to find out if he ever checked into hotels under the name Paul McCartney. Donna Gaines is a sociologist, journalist, and social worker from the Forest Hill area. Needless to say, she is a big Ramones fan. So she's written the biography of the group with Why the Ramones Matter.
6: This story goes back a long time. I met them formally in 1996. And by then, the venomous relationship of what has been known as punk's most dysfunctional family was very well known to journalists, but also to the fans. They really didn't get along. There was a lot of infighting. All of that was known. But then when I became friends with them, you get to the inside of that, and it was just nonstop. But like every family, they banded together to do what they did best, which was give us the Ramones.
5: Mm. You say that every Ramones song over the years has been for you. What do you mean?
6: Well, it's just something that really speaks to your soul, and you recognize yourself in it, and other people recognize themselves in it, and then when you meet them, you recognize it in each other. So it's creating a community, but in the very beginning, when they're writing a song about Carbona, not glue, when I was in high school, and I am exactly Joey's age, the age he would be today, That's what we were doing, Carbona and glue, and that was what people recreationally were involved in. It was cheap, and we were stupid. I don't recommend anyone doing it, ever, but things like, I just want to have something to do.

0: So much of teenage life is about teenage kicks and teenage boredom.
1: Yeah.
0: And teenage superfluousness.
1: Yeah. And then there's the Rockaway Beach connection. That's one of their biggest songs, probably. I think it is their highest charting original song of their career. And what is the connection to you for Rockaway Beach?
0: Oh, well, I grew up there.
1: Yeah.
0: And so just for Dee Dee, who really personifies the spirit of Rockaway Beach, as do the Ramones in general, it's just celebrating our homeland, which is a surf town. We like to say it was a drinking town with a surf

0: and generations of real scrappy DIY type outlaws, and really the idea that people came from nearby communities in Queens. They came from Forest Hills, and they hitchhiked out, and there were girls to be flirted with, and there was pinball to play with, and you know, all sorts of savory substances to acquire. And so they really grasped Queens' indigenous culture of a particular generation at a particular moment in history in the 70s as, you know, the worms started turning on the American dream.
1: Do you consider the Ramones to be the first punk rock band?
0: Oh, hell yes.
1: Yeah? Why? Why?
0: Because I think they invented the genre. They put it out. Let me just back up from a musicology point of view and say that there were garage bands early on and strains of punk, you know, in Iggy Pop's music and this just stuff, Iggy and the Stooges, Wayne Kramer, MC5. That's all could be considered punk. But the Ramones really sealed it in blood with this first album, demoting the role of guitar solos, advancing the idea that it was democratically available, Iggy and the Stooges, Wayne Kramer, MC5. That's all could be considered punk. But the Ramones really sealed it in blood with this first album, demoting

0: beautiful, rich, be a maestro guitarist, have tons of corporate backing, that it really belonged to the kids.
1: It seems to me that Joey's voice might have been the band's secret weapon, the USP, unique selling proposition. He was actually singing, unlike the vocalists in a lot of other punk rock bands. Would you agree that Joey's voice is part of what made the Ramones stand out?
0: Oh, absolutely. He was no screamer. Mm-hmm. He wasn't a screecher. He used his voice as what it is, which is a musical instrument, and he worked at it. He took voice lessons. It was different. It was very different than, say, screaming Sex Pistols. And, of course, we love them, too.
1: Mm-hmm. Joey and Dee Dee wrote most of the songs for the band. What was the difference between their songs?
0: That's such a great question. Dee Dee, to me, was speed pop. He was bizarro. He was a genius. He was absolutely original. And the songs were funny. They were critical. They were very radical. Joey's songs had more of a romantic edge to them. Joey was more open musically than most people would even know. And so Joey added a little romance to it. The combination of the two gave you a lot of variety, and it included a lot of people, angry people and lonely people.
1: Yeah. A couple of years after the Ramones retired and a long time after Dee Dee had quit the band, you ran into him on the Lower East Side, and he told you that he didn't feel like he fit in anywhere. How did you react when he told you that?
0: On the one hand, it was heartbreaking. On the other hand, it was the most validating thing he could have ever said. And I remember we were standing in a club where he was a king bee, and he was with his beautiful wife, Barbara Zampini, who was herself a musician. Anybody that would have walked by would have just been, wow, that's Dee Dee. And he's standing there in the city that he built, basically downtown punk New York, and he's saying, like, I just don't fit in anywhere. And I looked at him and I said, Dee Dee, you don't have to. We fit in with you. When you look at what the Ramones were all about, their ministry being to draw the outcast in from the margins, and this is something that comes up in every one of their stories, that they were outcasts, they were deviant kids, and they were people who felt they didn't belong and they weren't wanted. And they created this safe space for people who felt the same way and still do. I think one of my favorite songs is I'm an Outsider, which I think I play it every day. It just makes me really feel like, wow, if I am, then I'm not alone.

0: What is your all-time favorite Ramones song?
1: It's going to have to be Commando. Johnny's song.
0: Yeah, and it's the title of his autobiography. Well, what is it about it that you love so much?
1: Well, I'm trained as a sociologist. So rules, the rules. I love the rules and the fact that there's some embedded wisdom in them, but also they're ridiculous.

0: In his autobiography of the same name, Commando, the name of Donna Gaines' favorite Ramones song, Johnny Ramone said that the Ramones' mission was to save rock and roll. Do you think the band accomplished this?
1: Oh, yeah. Well, they did. They restored it to the kids. They seized the airwaves. Think about the bands that came after them. Think about college radio. Think about the alternative music scene. Think about, like, all the subcultures from queercore to Afropunk to Foxcore. Think about Courtney Love. Think about Cobain. And so much, the hardcore scene, speed metal, and how much they influenced everything, including

0: just like our worldview.
1: That's interesting what the last thing you said there about how the Ramones influenced our worldview. Can you just talk briefly about that? How did they do
0: that? Well, the DIY, do-it-yourself ethic that permeates their approach to creating culture is grounded in our dad's post-war. It's a working class economic arrangement where you draw from the original natural resources available to you, which may not be much, and out of that you create your culture. And by giving young people access to that knowledge, hey, listen to our first album, you can set up a home studio, you can record your own music, you don't have to be gorgeous, you don't have to really be a great songwriter, you don't even have to know how to play music or read music. You just have to work really hard. So it created a local to global social movement, really a cultural movement, that to this day empowers young people to create their own. That's huge.
1: Yeah, very well said. So, final question, why do the Ramones matter?
0: They matter politically because they gave people the ability to critique the mainstream without having to go through college, which many people may not have been doing, to learn critical thinking and critical theory. They gave people this alternative economic base in DIY, which allowed them to create their own music. They told the outcast and the outsider, hey, you matter, you're welcome, gabba gabba, we accept you, one of us.
1: Yeah.
0: What more does anyone want out of religion, out of family, out of community? And they gave that to people in music, in brilliant music. Why did they matter? Because they're the effing Ramones.
1: Thank you. Yeah. Donna Gaines, thank you very much.
0: Oh, my pleasure.
1: Donna Gaines is the author of Why the Ramones Matter. You can find out more about Donna and the Ramones at WPR.org/beta. I'm Doug Gordon.

0: Welcome to USC Annenberg's This California Life. I'm Megan Donis. This season, we document Altadena after the fires, following this remarkable community as it recovers and rebuilds. As part of our series, we collaborated with the Charlotta Bass Journalism and Justice Lab at USC. And in our next story, Bass fellow Daniela Lake explores what the Black community in Altadena can learn from another thriving Black community consumed by fire during the Tulsa Race Massacre of 1921.
1: And then we start coming further across Altadena Drive, and that's when we were literally like you just walked us right into a volcano, an active volcano. Everything was on fire. Everything. The bushes, the trees, the houses.
2: It was like a blowtorch just right over everything.
3: I've never seen anything like that. Never, no.
4: You're listening to Rooted in Recovery, a podcast series from the USC Charlotta Bass Lab, exploring how Altadena's Black community is recovering after the devastating Eden fire. I'm Daniela Lake, a master's student in journalism at USC and Bass Lab fellow. Each episode will highlight a different piece of the story, from Black food culture to mental health, memory, and rebuilding. But in this first episode, we begin with the fire itself.
1: And that's when the wind really started cranking. And I was like, you know what? We're in trouble. This is bad. And then you could hear the radio. And you could hear them start calling out streets, going, wait a minute, that's impossible for the fire to have gone down that far. Now it's into the community. Now it's no longer a hillside or a brush fire.
4: That's Keith Holloway, a Pasadena fire engineer. His station was one of the first at the scene of the fire.
1: The wind was blowing so hard a couple times, I had to literally back up because I couldn't walk forward. It was blowing all the stuff in my face. I couldn't see, so I just had to back into the fire and back into the houses. Everything was on fire. I mean, literally, it was like looking or standing inside of a glowing toaster.
4: He's been a firefighter for over 40 years. He's seen a lot of disasters, but nothing like the Eden fire.
1: I was here for the Northridge earthquake, all the whole Y2K funny business. I mean, a lot of stuff. The LA riots after they had the verdict for Rodney King. I was here for all that stuff. So I've seen some things, but nothing ever to that magnitude. It's unrecognizable. Looked like somebody dropped an atomic bomb. It was an experience, definitely an apocalyptic experience.
4: Altadena residents, like the Wilson family, would also describe the Eden fire as apocalyptic.
2: And you can literally see everything was just burning. Everything just from the mountains down to almost Muir High School was just on fire. So once I went up, turned the corner, and the church was on fire.
4: The Eden fire burned over 9,000 structures. 6,000 of those were family homes. Like many residents who lost their home and place of work, Reverend Andre Wilson lost both his home and church to the Eden fire. He's served as the pastor of Altadena United Methodist Church for almost a decade.
2: In order to process it, you have to be alone. And when you're moving like this, you don't really have time to process it. I've been moving, trying to get my check-in on congregation members, trying to find facilities, trying to get aid. So you really hadn't had time to process it. I went by yesterday to try to process. And even then, people were yelling at me, hey, get your head up. It's going to be okay. It's hard to process because people really want you to be better. And they actually don't really understand that mourning is a good part of healing.
5: For many of us, we're not really sure like what day it is. You know, it is like you're grieving. Someone's died. And so life continues, but you're sort of in a daydream sort of state. You're exhausted. You have a lot of moving parts. You're not in your home element. You're in a new place, or you're in someone else's home, or in a new place. And then your church home is gone.
4: That's Heather Wilson. The Wilson family is staying with relatives as they recover.
5: So everyone's routine who's been affected is upside down. And yet people kind of expect you to act like none of this has happened, and you still have obligations to fulfill. So it's a balancing act.
2: I know everybody in that neighborhood. I grew up in Altadena. That's everybody I know. So that compounds it, because even people that aren't part of the church, I know have lost home. So it's just surreal. Everybody you know has lost something.
4: When visiting Altadena now, some streets like Lincoln Avenue appear somewhat normal at first. One sign reads $40 for 2 weeks of yoga, and some restaurants like Perry's Joint are still open. But then you turn the corner on a street like Altadena Drive, and you're hit with the devastation. Avison Charter Schools is burned, and for some homes, all that's left are the front staircase and chimney. For one house, it's the washer and dryer. But what was Altadena like before this devastation? Because of the fire, some people were learning for the first time that Altadena was 18% Black and that it had a thriving Black community with Black-owned businesses and Black homeowners. Heather Wilson recalls her first impression of Altadena back when she was visiting her childhood friend.
5: When I was about 8 or 9, we went over to her house, and her father was a dentist. And, you know, I was walking around, and she had a nice home, and there were, like, Black people around. And where I was raised, that just, they were not there. And so it was so refreshing as a little girl to see just regular Black folk walking around, living their lives, being teachers and doctors and dentists or whatever. And that was really just a beautiful thing for me as a little Black girl in an area that I didn't see a lot of people that looked like me. So it was a very, very special and unique place. And over time, because of the beauty by the mountains, you had more and more people, Latinos and Asians and whites and Armenians kind of slowly move in. And so it's a very multicultural, but has a really strong African-American history here. And that's really, really special, especially in Southern California. And it's also unique because, as he was saying, in Southern California, we tend to be very segregated when we go home. There's tons of everything in SoCal, but at home, most neighborhoods are all one thing or another. And so Altadena was really, really unique in that, not only for the history of having the middle-class Blacks there, but also later on to being such a welcoming place for all persons to come. And it's a really beautiful thing. One of the reasons we really appreciate when my daughter goes to school, you have a bit of everything. And you don't see that a lot in LA.
4: Similarly, attorney Lee Merritt, a civil rights attorney, reflected on how seeing Altadena's Black community positively impacted his upbringing. He's known for his work on racial justice, including cases related to police brutality and hate crimes, such as when 25-year-old Ahmaud Arbery was shot and killed by 3 white men in Georgia back in 2020. Attorney Merritt represented Ahmaud Arbery's family. It was a case that, along with the murder of Breonna Taylor and George Floyd, sparked national outrage in 2020. Attorney Merritt said that being introduced to the Black community in Altadena changed his life trajectory.
6: In high school, I was adopted by my grandmother who lived in Pasadena. And it was really a turning point in my life because she was pulling me out of suspension, expulsion in my prior school, gang violence, and a number of other things. I was introduced to this cocoon of a community in Altadena, Pasadena. And this was a Black middle-class community with folks who, for example, were connected to Morehouse College, where I eventually went to school, where there were African Americans who were invested in the arts, who owned property, and introduced me to a new, I guess, a Black experience that I didn't know existed. Mine was rooted in incarceration and gang violence, etc. And so this opportunity, when I was 14 or 15 transitioning into high school, was really something that put me on a path to be able to be not only have access to some of our higher learning institutions, but to be a better representative of our community as a whole.
4: But now many of those Black families are displaced. But this isn't the first time a thriving Black community was destroyed by fire. To understand Altadena's future, let's look at our past. The Tulsa Race Massacre. In the early 1900s, Tulsa, Oklahoma had its own thriving Black neighborhood located in Tulsa's Greenwood District.
7: Well, they called it Black Wall Street because it had almost 200 businesses.
4: Black Wall Street was a bustling hub for Black entrepreneurship. It was home to Black-owned shops, hotels, theaters, but all of that was torn apart overnight in 1921 when a white mob stormed into Black Wall Street, setting fire to everything in its path, burning homes and businesses. It's believed to be the worst incident of racial violence in American history.
7: We're talking about a community that was devastated in over less than 48 hours, over 1,550 homes and businesses destroyed. 1,550 homes and businesses destroyed. They talk about up to 300 people died, but what we do know is actually 3,000 people were disappeared, never to be heard from again.
4: Attorney DeMario Solomon Simmons represents the last living survivors of the Tulsa Race Massacre. He's also the founder of Justice for Greenwood, an organization formed almost 100 years after the massacre to get justice and reparations for the Greenwood community, which was never the same after the massacre.
7: Not one of those businesses that were impacted by the massacre are operating today. So there should be funding and consulting services for descendants to be able to build businesses back up.
4: Although the Black community in Tulsa was devastated by racial violence and Altadena was ravaged by a natural disaster, both were prosperous Black communities that were ultimately consumed by fire.
7: I think some of the parallels that we see in rebuilding is that they're going to have some of the same challenges dealing with insurance, or either not having enough insurance and not being able to get the proper information to the insurance companies. Another thing that we see that's still plaguing Greenwood today that I think is going to be a problem in Altadena and Black communities across this nation, many of these people have been living in these homes for decades, but they don't actually own the homes, meaning that they have received these homes passed down from their families, but they didn't do the proper estate planning. They haven't done proper probate. And that's a big problem that we see in Tulsa, but throughout this nation. And we have to have a program of Justice for Greenwood to address that.
4: Even in the face of these challenges, there's still hope in rebuilding.
7: I want the people of Altadena to understand that they can rebuild, and they should rebuild, and they should rebuild even forward-thinking and better than what they had before. And you have to come into that mind state once you start the rebuilding. Come together as a community and say, what do we want this community to look like again? And make sure that they are standing together to not allow the vultures and the predators that want to come in and swoop up the land and get the land for cheap because people are, you know, desperate. You know, you lose everything overnight. That is something that, if it hasn't happened to you, it's very difficult to even imagine. So people are desperate. People need to live their life today. But I hope the people of Altadena can take the example of Greenwood to stick together and fight to keep the land that's been in their family for so long.
4: Even in the devastation, the birds are still chirping in Altadena. And on some lawns, grass is starting to grow again.
5: Altadena, I believe, will never be the same as it was before the fires. And it doesn't mean it's going to be worse, but it's going to be different. I do hope that it will be still a home, a beautiful place where all people can come together, Blacks and whites, and feel at home and comfortable. That is my hope.
4: The congregation of Altadena United Methodist Church has found a temporary home at Scott United Methodist Church in Pasadena. After the fires, they came together to worship and support each other.
8: Look at your neighbor. Look at your neighbor. I need you.
4: Members of Altadena United Methodist Church call their church family home of the abundant life.
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4: 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I'm Daniela Lake. 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
10: You know who I am? 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Do you know what ready means? It means I'm always here, ready to talk to you whenever you want to play our special game together. Just you and me. Would you like to start right now? All right. What's your name? Oh, that's a nice name. I'm sure your mommy and daddy love you very much. So do I. And you and I are going to have fun talking with each other.
9: Up next is a postcard from the wind, an audio dispatch from Phil Corbett.
11: It's 2 a.m., pouring rain in the downstairs floor of the bus is covered in water. Highway overhead silently jammed past, and the air conditioner has been on all night. Lightning over rural Argentina. It's a 41-hour bus ride from Buenos Aires to São Paulo, and the bus pulls up to a rest stop with a full buffet. Our time is no longer measured in hours, but distance, and it feels like our last meal was a continent behind. As for the buffet, I stick with coffee. Until we stop at another rest stop in another country with another buffet, and there I get a plate of rest stop buffet food. There is a dog in the immigration office. We pass around wine and Fernet on the bus, and I drift off to sleep. I dream I'm on a different bus in a different place, then I dream I'm back on this one, the water is still sloshing around on the floor, my leg drops off the seat, and I wake up. Then I'm there, northbound, careening up the highway, just 15 hours to go.
12: Ella puso su grata tibieza en mis noches de triste bohemia.
11: Postcards from the Wind are produced by me, Phil Corbett. More at thewind.org.

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1: Welcome to USC Annenberg's This California Life. I'm Megan Donis. This season, we document Altadena after the fires, following this remarkable community as it recovers and rebuilds. And part of that community were the many animals who went missing during the fires. Reporter Alyssa Martinet follows one woman who returned to her home in Altadena to spearhead efforts to rescue beloved pets and reunite them with their families.
2: Billy cat!
3: It's February 2025, a month after the Eaton Fire burned through Altadena, and Jamie Rosier is standing in the wreckage of a burnt home, calling out for a lost cat. As the fire raced towards town, the owner couldn't get her cat out from under the bed in time. She had to leave.
4: I'm trying right now to see if I can even identify, you know, what might look like a bed. Because that's where she said he was when she evacuated. And she said it would be a miracle if he survived. And she's been convinced that he's dead. I'm not going to let her think that at this point. I don't want her to give up.
3: Choppers fly overhead. Nearly every structure is utterly flattened. All that's left standing in most of the houses are the brick chimneys.
4: If he ran out, he could be anywhere. Yeah. But if he stayed there, his body might be right there. I don't know. But I still call out and talk to them and, you know, make kitty sounds and kissy sounds and all the things. I'll shake treat bags sometimes and I'll pour the kibble.
3: Jamie has worked with animals her whole life. She has her own business as a dog trainer and behavior consultant. She's also worked in animal disaster relief all over the U.S. Her first was Hurricane Katrina in 2005, where she helped rescue animals in the disaster zone.
5: I did not know at that time that there was that realm at all. I had no idea. But, you know, because of my love for animals and my work with animals, my whole career, I was just called to go.
3: 4 years later, Jamie helped animals evacuate from the L.A. station fires. Then she worked on the 2023 fires in Maui, where she and her husband later moved.
5: And then I was actually working on Hurricane Helene remotely when this disaster hit. So I went straight from Hurricane Helene to the Eden fire disaster.
3: This is the fifth disaster she's worked on, and it's the most personal. Jamie grew up in Altadena.
6: Hallie, folks here are entering 24 hours of hell in Altadena. We have the smoke behind me. We have smoke on the other side. We are essentially encircled and enshrouded by this Eaton fire, which was 400 acres, now nearly 10,000 acres. That gives you a glimpse at how quickly it's moved. We were just about a half.
5: My phone started ringing off the hook like crazy, and it hasn't stopped, and we're a month in.
6: It is utter heartbreak in every direction you look. It's fire crews having to give up the firefight because they don't have any water, and that is why.
5: Because I was so far away and feeling so helpless, knowing my community was burning up and being deeply affected, I started gathering resources for my loved ones and neighbors and everyone, and also for their animals. Because I've got hundreds of clients up in Altadena, pet-based clients, over the past almost 30 years. And I started seeing missing people posts, missing pets, all of that, and I started logging all that data as well and trying to play matchmaker. I was working almost around the clock, tirelessly answering calls, texts, Facebook messages, Instagram messages, whatever. Like, it was just nonstop. Because I have worked on four other disasters, I know where this typically goes, and, you know, we've got to get resources to people as quick as we can so that they can make it through.
3: Soon, Jamie realized she had to be on the ground in Altadena. After she landed in LA, the first thing she did was head to the burn zone.
5: Seeing all the properties that I used to live in that were burned down, the house that where I like first lived with my husband, for example. Like I stood in that driveway and just crying, you know, like I just melted down because I have so many great memories there.
3: Jamie spent most of her adult life, over 20 years, living and working in Altadena.
5: My parents were divorced and my mom was in Pasadena and my dad was in Altadena. And I always gravitated towards Altadena because of the big trees and the nature, being up against the mountains there. I mean, I was, you know, roller skating and riding my bike up Christmas Tree Lane and cruising all over town. I grew up with a mixed family. At my mom's house, I had a half-brother and full brother there. And then growing up at my dad's, I had four foster brothers. Two were white, two were black. But having my foster brothers, you know, in that community and was so much more comfortable because it was such a diverse place. You know, we'd go to other cities and heads would turn and people would look at us funny, but Altadena was very different.
3: It's also where her love of animals began. In college, Jamie started helping trap stray cats, the beginning of her nearly 30-year career with animals. Everything from working as a vet tech to teaching dogs to swim.
5: I grew up with lots of animals. Mom's house, we had 17 cats. So I'm a crazy cat lady. We had reptiles, you know, I had rabbits, dogs at my dad's house. You know, I'd rescue birds. I mean, it's been a lifelong journey. I don't remember life without having an animal, really. Then when I went off to college, I got into a cat rescue. And that turned into collecting 13 cats.
3: The animal rescue work is all volunteer, but people always step up to help make it possible.
5: For every disaster, I've always been, like, you know, basically sponsored. Like, I've said to someone, hey, I really want to go. You know, I'm thinking about this, and somebody says, hey, I'll get you the flyer miles. It's been amazing. Every single disaster that I've done has been that way.
3: A month after the fire, Jamie was on the ground in Altadena in her rented minivan. It's filled to the brim with supplies, bags of cat food, jugs of water, bowls, crates, and flashlights.
2: Your car is so decked out. I'm impressed. For being
7: a rental.
2: I know, but you've got everything you need in here.
5: I've never driven a little minivan. I guess this is the soccer mom life that
2: it's
5: I never
2: working,
5: knew about.
2: Yeah.
5: No, I mean, it does.
2: You have everything.
5: It's loaded up. Like, yeah, I'm ready for
3: it. As prepared as she is for the rescue work, her hometown looks completely different. And sometimes she loses her way.
5: You know, like, I mean, I know this town like the back of my hand. Like, I can just drive to the people's houses. I don't know the streets necessarily or the number. Or at least I didn't need it before now because it's hard to recognize. Like, I just had to map this, which is, like, wild to think that that's the case, you know?
3: Jamie drives through the burn zone most afternoons, setting out food and water and looking for pets. She's helped coordinate more than 80 volunteers. Some of them connect missing pets and owners online. Others put out food, monitor cameras for pet sightings, and set up traps. She pours food and water into bowls and places them on a brick patio that used to be the entrance to a house.
5: You know, if you're in survival, right, you're going to search for sustenance. And if they can find it in the beginning stages like this, then we can keep them alive. And if they can't, then sadly, they perish.
3: Being right up against the San Gabriel Mountains, Altadena is known for its wildlife. But after the fire, it was a different scene.
5: I wish I could say that I've seen a lot of animals, but the truth is I've actually only seen one deer doing my route. And it's really surreal, you know, like, I mean, I'm used to seeing, like, the squirrels bopping around on the street and the birds flying and, you know, dogs barking, and I'm used to seeing and hearing all that stuff. And, you know, it's disappointing in a way. It's heartbreaking, you know. But I know that what I'm doing is super important and can save lives, and I just have to keep that in mind. That it's not about, like, seeing them right now. It's just making sure that there's food and water so that if they are hiding somewhere, you know, because they're still going through trauma, that they can live, they can sustain themselves. You know, there's sort of this, like, I want to say, like, sexy part of rescue that, like, oh, I got this fire cat and I trapped him and look at me.
3: That part of rescue wasn't happening much in these early stages, but Jamie reminds herself that's okay.
5: Keeping them alive by feeding them is really, truly, like, the most important thing that we can do in the beginning stages of a disaster.
3: By late February, now 6 weeks after the fire, Jamie defines success in the little things. Things only an animal rescuer would notice.
5: This property that we're approaching belongs to a dear friend of mine I've known for probably 25 years, and she has not been back. She had two cats that she couldn't get them into carriers as she was trying to evacuate, and she was running from the flames herself. So she thinks that they're dead, and I'm, again, trying to get her to keep the hope alive. And so I just keep coming every day to feed, you know, add food and water.
3: We walk up to the bowls, and Jamie notices some of the food has been touched.
7: Yeah, so this is actually a really exciting discovery, I have to say. Now I don't know who's eating here, but half of the food bowl is gone, and all of the water bowl is gone. So that's very encouraging to see that kind of activity.
3: Wildlife, like raccoons and coyotes, could also be eating here. That's why the next step is setting up a wildlife camera.
5: Probably in the next day or two, I'll have one of the crew, like, put a camera out to see what we got going on. And if we have a sighting of either of her cats, we'll actually try to trap them and get the cat back to her mama, or their mama.
3: Back in the van, Jamie pulls up a spreadsheet on her phone. This spreadsheet is essential to the disaster effort. It's her way of making sure no animal is left behind.
5: You know, I just have their name. Oh, yeah, it is Monkey.
8: Oh, you're right. And it has what they look like?
5: It has what their description and special markings. She's a short-haired dilute tortie, and he's a short-haired brown tabby. And then I also have the status of the pet. So far, we have not found either of them.
3: By early March, after weeks of boots-on-the-ground work, it's time for Jamie to return to her life in Hawaii. She'll keep working on the online side, and other animal rescuers will carry on the work in Altadena. Jamie and her husband plan to be on Maui for at least another 4 years.
5: After that, I don't quite know. Part of me dreamt about coming back to Altadena, and sorry. That's the part that's hard for me, but I don't know what it's going to be like or what's going to happen. It's going to be totally different. And a lot of people have moved away already. They're scattered all over multiple states. Our community's been shattered, you know? So people are sticking together and trying to help each other. That's the beautiful part. Being here, I'm seeing that. And I'm also seeing the terror, the heartache, and the concerns of, you know, of everyone, of all my loved ones. So it's hard.
3: In April, I called Jamie to check in.
9: I'm kind of constantly involved in the fire stuff and the search, you know, the disaster relief aspect. So I'm trying to do as much as I can. I feel like it's a gift and it's a privilege and it's an honor. And, you know, I take it very seriously.
3: She's still coordinating on the ground operations. The volunteer team has found over 260 cats in the Eaton Fire burn zone. They've reunited over 60 pets with their families. And separately, the Pasadena Humane Society has reunited another 25 cats.
9: Yeah, reunifications are still happening, absolutely. And the best thing about those is that they help keep the hope alive for everybody. We're 3 months in. And I know for people who've lost everything, it's a lifetime already, right? It feels like that every day.
3: Months after a disaster, while the news cycle moves on, Jamie's work doesn't stop.
9: It's worth it. I love it. I'm passionate about it. So to me, I can't help but want to do it every breathing moment, you know? Like, it's just like when something happens and you go because you get that calling, you know? And that's what it is for me. It's a calling. Like, I could fight it if I want to. But what is that going to do me, you know?
3: Jamie will keep helping Altadena for 6 months, a year, or more, however long it takes.
9: It's what I'm called to do.
3: For Annenberg Media, I'm Alyssa Martinet.
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10: I am 50 feet underwater, alone, a quarter mile offshore from the Kohala coast of Hawaii Island. The fish on my stringer are bleeding into the current. I can see the faint copper trace dissolve into blue. Something in the water around me is reading the signal. Then the shadow comes. 15 feet of tiger shark, striped and deliberate, materializing from the haze the way large things do underwater. Not approaching so much as arriving. She circles once. Her eyes find mine. She stops. I do not turn away. I hold position, eye to eye, and I wait. People who haven't spent years in the ocean read this as confrontation, a near-death experience to recount at dinner parties. But I see a shark almost every dive. The shark is not a metaphor. She is a Tuesday. Hanging there in the blue while she decides what I am, I think about my father. Dr. Moges Bizuna, born in Harar, Ethiopia in 1944, the son of a wealthy man who refused to acknowledge him, raised in a shack by his mother. At 10 years old, he left home and traveled 50 miles to find a school, because the town he came from had no school past the third grade, and he had already decided that the ceiling above him was not his ceiling. He's 81 years old now. He's losing his vision. The man who chased light across continents can no longer read his phone. There's a story my father told at every party, every family gathering, every holiday table throughout my childhood in Indianapolis. He told it the way people tell stories that contain them, not to inform, but to return. He was 10 years old, sharing a single rented room with four other boys at the school 50 miles from home. They paid 2 bur a month, pennies, for injera and sherbet twice a day and a place to sleep. When winter came and the days grew shorter, they were offered candles for 25 cents each. One boy refused to pay his share. The other four children, including my father, each paid extra and bought the candles themselves. They were 10 years old. They had already learned that the agreement, everyone contributes, everyone benefits, was the only structure that worked. You did not wait for perfect conditions. You filled the gap and moved forward. But the boy who refused to pay used the light the most. He sat closest to the candle. He read the longest. He seemed to believe he was clever. So they took their blankets and built a wall around him. If he would not pay for the light, he would not receive it. But the enclosure had a flaw. They couldn't seal the ceiling. Light leaked through the top and pooled inside his fort. While they shivered in open air, he was warm and illuminated. And because he was 10 years old and hadn't yet learned the cost of certain kinds of cleverness, he began to read aloud, just to let them know. So they sat in the dark, together, and refused to buy light at all. The boy had fashioned his own candle from fat and cloth. The smell spread through the neighborhood until neighbors arrived with sticks and taught him a lesson that reason could not. After that, he paid his share. They lit the candle. They all had light. My father told this story laughing, not as a lesson, He never said, and so you see, the moral is, he told it as a memory that delighted him, that contained something true about how the world works. He laughed at the rancid candle. He laughed at the neighbors. He laughed at the image of 5-10-year-old boys negotiating the economics of shared light. I retold it at his 70th birthday party in Indianapolis. He had forgotten the story entirely. He listened to me tell it and laughed with his whole body, as if though hearing it for the first time. By then, it had already passed from him to me so completely that he no longer needed to carry it. My parents fled Ethiopia in 1978. The Derg, the military junta, had marked my father for arrest. He had one night. He left immediately, going into hiding in the countryside. My mother stayed behind with their toddler, Umsalu, hoping the danger would pass. It didn't. By April of that year, staying meant dying. They walked to Sudan, on foot. They reached a camp, and it was there, in the space between one life and the next, that I was conceived. Not planned, not an accident, but the natural consequence of two people who had survived something together and were still choosing to believe in the future. They did not know if they would make it to Frankfurt. They conceived me anyway. They moved forward anyway. They released the outcome anyway.

They reach Frankfurt, where I would be born a few months later. My father's brother, Alamayo, was painting a hunger cloth for a German church. That commission financed my parents' flight from Sudan. In 1981, after my first birthday, the White Harvest Church in Indianapolis sponsored our immigration to the United States. My brother rejoined us a year later, after 4 years of separation, held whole by his grandmother, while my parents rebuilt a life on the other side of the world.

0: My father completed his PhD. He taught anatomy and physiology for 30 years. The architecture of the human body, how systems connect, how structure supports function, how every visible action depends on invisible preparation. He was teaching the same thing in the classroom he had learned in horror. He just had a different language for it by then. Last week, my children's mother called and asked me to take the kids. My daughter, Mary Coco, 12. My son, Mogus Mackay, 10, named for his grandfather. Later that night, she sent me a message. Thank the kids. I didn't know what she meant. I asked them about it in the morning. Mary has been making sea creatures from beads and elastic cord, squids, octopuses, starfish, and selling them to her classmates. Mogus learned to make them too and sells the same item for $20 that his sister sells for 10. He has always understood leverage. When they arrived at their mother's house and found her upset, they didn't ask for an explanation. They came up with a plan. Mary gave Mogus $50, money they had made themselves at school with their hands, and sent him out into the rain to find something to ease their mother's pain. He walked to four stores. He selected a necklace, her favorite lemonade, and a small jade cat, because their mother loves cats. Mary stayed home and watched her baby half-sibling until the boyfriend came back from work. They left the gifts and a note on the bed and said nothing about it afterward. I did not teach them to do this. I recognized it. I have seen it before, in a cold room in horror, in a refugee camp in Sudan, in a retirement community in Charlotte where my father can no longer see his grandchildren's faces. My father traveled 50 miles. I descend 50 feet. My children spent $50, not because they were told, but because darkness asked and they answered with what light they had. My father's losing his vision. A window once open is now closing. I cannot fix this. What I can do is keep diving, keep teaching, keep raising Mogus and Mary Coco in the light of what was passed to me. Now it passes forward again, in small, unremarkable acts. A necklace, a lemonade, a jade cat left silently on a bed.
1: Bird note. As a flock of ducks lift off from a marsh, their wings reveal large patches of powder blue and emerald. These dabbling ducks are called blue-winged teal. They're petite birds, noticeably smaller than mallards. The male's blue-gray head has a bright white crescent at the base of the bill, and his cinnamon sides and underparts are peppered with dark dots. Females are mottled grayish-brown. Blue-winged teal are long-distance migrants, traveling from nesting areas in Canada and the U.S. to South America for the winter. They feed in shallow water, with a preference during the breeding season for snails and fly larvae. In fall and winter, they seek out plant matter, especially seeds. Blue-winged teal pair up during the winter and migrate together in spring to a nesting area, often to where the female was born. There, the female will lay about 10 eggs, which hatch after 3 weeks. Once the eggs hatch, mother and ducklings walk away from the nest area within 24 hours, never to return to their nest again. Within just weeks, the young will be flying and ready to join their parents in their great migration south. For Bird Note, I'm Michael Stein.

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2: Ask anyone who's been to the Berlin International Film Festival, the Berlinale they call it, what they remember most about it. Maybe it's the scale, some 400 films across 14 theaters across 10 days. Maybe it's the weather. The festival unfolds across the first weeks of February and Berlin's piercing cold is legend. But I bet money most will tell you what they remember most is Dieter Koslick in his black fedora and red wool scarf on the red carpet at theaters around the city, welcoming filmmakers and filmgoers from around the globe to their screenings. Film screenings that provoke, pay homage, compete, ignite. Dieter is one of the film world's most gregarious, hilarious, and controversial film festival directors. He's put his stamp on this legendary festival for 18 years and kicked up a lot of dust in the process. This most recent festival, the 69th Berlinale, was Dieter's last. Here, Dieter Koslick's last red carpet ride, produced by the Kitchen Sisters.
3: I grew up in a very tiny village in South Germany. Like all these tiny villages, it was very narrow. I don't want to say narrow-minded, but it was special-minded. Everybody was controlling. Yeah, you had to wear a uniform, even if you didn't wear a uniform, but you had to be like all other people. I'm Dieter Koslick. I'm running the Berlin International Film Festival since 2002. I grew up as a single boy, a little bit lost in universe. Not in translation, but in universe. My father died when I was 3 months old in an accident in a factory. It was just after the war in 1948. Everything was destroyed. My mother had to work and she dropped me each morning in a bakery down a basement in the house where I grew up. There was a paradise for me and had the best smell in my life. My mother was cooking, it was always fresh from our little garden. So I had this privilege to have real food. I was an older boy when I was 5 years old, up to my 19th birthday. I was a silent kid, yeah, up to the moment when I got my Fender Stratocaster. Then I became loud, which is actually a great film about guitar players. It might be loud.
4: Yeah, it's the red carpet. Yeah, and I'm just packed on the red carpet here. Christian Bale is doing his press conference. Crowded like mad.
3: I'm Dieter Koslick. I'm running the Berlin International Film Festival since 2002. Panicking is a big part of the job. You still get the panic even if you are a professional in the red carpet business.
4: That's a new red carpet, by the way. Entirely recyclable. It's from old fisher net and it can't be recycled again. So nothing harms the environment.
5: I am Thomas Struck. My friends call me Tommy. I am with the Berlin International Film Festival, which is celebrating the bye-bye edition, or bye-bye to Dieter Koslick, who is the head of the film festival for 18 years. I guess I am the oldest, how do you say, companion in the film world. For the film, he was in local politics in Hamburg. He studied communications. We were a group of disorganized, anarchistic filmmakers looking for someone who could organize public relations, and so we said, well, let's try Dieter. Then he wanted to make a film festival. It was a good film festival. It had the incredible title, the European Low Budget Film Festival.
6: Ladies and gentlemen, it is my great pleasure to welcome you to tonight's Berlinale competition evening.
3: The history of the Berlinale is a political history. I mean, it was founded in 1951 in the Cold War. to understand each other in the world. I mean, this is the most important political issue in 1951, and I have to say it's the most important issue now, to understand each other in the world.
7: Are you aware that it was the Americans founding this festival? This festival was given to the Berliners by the Americans?
8: I'm Thomas Heiler, I'm the curator of the festival.
7: Once the Americans had liberated my country, before they left, they started building up this country again. Besides the library, the Congress Center, and all this, what we leave, the last step of the Marshall Plan was we also leave a film festival.
9: It was Marshall's idea in the first place. He's the foreign minister of the USA. He sprang the idea in a speech last year in America. First, he pointed out what a tough time all Europe was having.
10: The Berlin Film Festival was definitely a creature of the whole Marshall Plan post-war public diplomacy effort. I'm Sandra Schulberg, founder of Indie Collect.
9: His idea in the first place. He's the foreign minister of the USA. He sprang the idea in a speech last year in America. First, he pointed out what a tough time all Europe was having.
10: The Berlin Film Festival was definitely a creature

0: footage that could be used as evidence at the Nuremberg trial. My father made the first Marshall Plan film in 2004. We did a 40-film retrospective of Marshall Plan films at the Berlin Film Festival. The festival was founded in 1951 to give Berliners a window on the rest of the world and bring the rest of the world to Berlin.
1: It was post-war Germany. Nothing was rebuilt. People were still showed that they had a war behind them. There was a lot of poverty, but there was also a big hunger for what the world has to bring and what the world has to show. This festival was nations delegating their films to bring to the Berliners. The first that won a Golden Bear was a Disney nature documentary about beavers.
2: Vital to his security is the water level in his pond, which he maintains by a truly remarkable dam. This he builds with marble.
3: Marvin, everybody, good evening. This is so wonderful to be here, and I want to pay tribute to this wonderful jury led by the incredibly beautiful and talented Juliette Binoche.
4: Can I ask you something about the role of jury president as far as awards are concerned? Are they important?
5: Well, they're symbols.
4: The beard, is it real silver?
6: It's much more silver than the Oscar is gold.
7: Welcome back to Berlin and the Berlinale, Mr. Roy. Lawyer's being chief curator of film at the Museum of Modern Art.
8: When Dieter took over the film festival, there was nervousness. Concern to have this brash new guy come in. I'm Rajendra Roy. I'm the chief curator of film at the Museum of Modern Art. I'm here in Berlin, as I am every year for the last 21 years, at the Berlin Film Festival. This year, I am on the international competition jury. The first one I was invited to was in 98. At that point, the festival was still in the Old West. The Zoopalast was the main venue. It had a very, very different vibe and spirit. It felt much more formal, very much part of the history of Berlin that was involved in a divided city. I remember my first year here, you would walk in and they would introduce the screening and there'd be a guy dressed in like historic costumes with a horn and he would go, like blow his horn to start the screening. I was like, my God, it's so serious. Dieter, he could laugh at that.
9: This is what Dieter brought to the Berlinale, the new ideas. And the flair to persuade studios to bring their movies here, to persuade the stars. Why bother to come to Berlin here to this cold weather? But he persuaded them. I'm Rudolf Biermann, film producer, live in Slovakia. And in 1989, when the Velvet Revolution started, was a peaceful change of the communist regime to a democratic regime in former Czechoslovakia. It was Dieter in a group of experts explaining us from the Eastern countries, helping to teach us how it works here, to start to make a movies because there is no state company doing it. And we became a good friends. I'm going to this festival every year since 1990, when the border opened, when Berlin became one city. Berlinale was broken. They were living from the past. The past was famous because it was in West Berlin, which was an island in between Eastern Germany. There was no marketing, no glamour. And I think Dieter understand that. But the people were telling that he's expanding too much, that there are too many films and too many screens and it's everywhere in Berlin. But it's, it's exactly what was the idea, to expand the festival and to bring it to the people, new ideas and the flair.
10: Mr. Martin Scorsese and the Rolling Stones, Keith Richards, Mick Jagger, Charlie Watts and Ron Wood.
11: We're very pleased to be here. I'd like to thank Dieter Koslick, the director of the festival, for inviting us. This is the first time that a documentary concept film like this has ever opened a festival. We're very honored that such a thing could happen to our movie.
12: Dieter Koslick, as he greets you on the red carpet, he wears a hat, he wears a red scarf, he has a look. My name is Michael Barker, co-president of Sony Pictures Classics. The thing about Dieter is he just tries new things. And his gift has to do with putting people together.

0: filmmakers together with people in the film industry and presenting films as a show.
1: I have done 18 years, 18 Berlinale.
2: We have introduced to the festival each year a kind of special program. The most famous one is the Talent Campus. It was just before the invasion of the Americans in Iraq, 2002. I was in as a new director and I thought, we have to do something. I mean, something is wrong at the Berlinale because we don't have enough young people there. And something is wrong in the world because young people have to understand each other. So we started to invite 500 young people. We paid for this and invited them to the kind of winter school, like a summer school in Sundance. Bring them together with all the people who are on the red carpet, I mean the professionals, the famous people, and learn them that you have to work with people from all over the world if you want to make films.
3: My name is Peter. I'm the producer for Demons. I'm from Singapore. My first encounter with the festival is at the Panorama section. I'm doing jury work there. It gives me the platform to actually experience a big festival for the first time. Dieter has done so much for cinema in the last 18 years. He has developed Berlin into one of the most important film festivals. It was in the talents section. I discovered a lot of very bright filmmakers from Asia, been given a platform, you know, to show their works to the rest of the world.
4: Dieter, he changed my life as a director. Having me two times in competition was a huge change for me. It's Alain Gomis, I'm from Senegal. I won the Silver Bear 2 years ago with my film Felicite, and it was a huge change.
5: It seems like we're in a five-star restaurant. It doesn't look like a tent at all. It's like a special tent, all red and velvet. I am Dian Sastrowardoyo, and I'm an actress from Indonesia. We just screened our movie, Aruna and Her Ballad, and right now we're having this dinner and introducing the Indonesian food that was from the film.
2: When I took over the Berlinale, there was only bad food on these buffets, which I hate anyway, and there was bad wine. And I said, no way. I mean, why should we serve bad food? Yeah, we have to do something against this. The culinary cinema, when we had this idea to do this as a cinema event during the Berlinale Film Festival, we have been always talking about who could be involved in this and who could make a really great international kickoff. Everybody says, you should have Alice Waters. Alice Waters. Yes, yes. Who can connect Alice Waters? And I said, who is the living internet in the world? It's Tom Luddy.
6: This is Tom Luddy. I'm co-director and founder of the Telluride Film Festival. And
2: he's a kind of cinema Red Cross. You can ask him everything. And I called Tom Luddy and I said, by the way, do you know Alice Waters?
6: Yes, I know her very well. I lived with her for several years. I named Shay Panisse and we're best friends. Nothing could be easier. I'm just going to call her right now and hand you the phone.
2: And then there was what I call the Tom Luddy action show. And there was Alice Waters and she was on an airport. And I think she thought, where is this crazy German who wants to talk with me about the culinary cinema?
7: Dieter told me that he was the first slow food member in Germany. They began the organization in Berlin, and that, of course, endeared me to him. I'm Alice Waters of Chez Panisse Restaurant and founder of the Edible Schoolyard Project. I was asked to come to Berlin to be part of this culinary cinema in its infancy. I knew that Carlo Petrini was going to be there, president of Slow Food International. I thought, I need to go. It was an experiment. Everybody wanted to get in and eat after the film, and it was a small place, kind of chaotic. Chefs coming and cooking for the culinary cinema from around the world.
8: Food has a story. Food is nothing abstract. Food is something which is an expression of people. I'm Thomas Stroh. I'm in charge of Kulinarisches Kino, a culinary cinema. That means that we connect food and film. Food is always a medium of memory.
7: Food and film are an opportunity to feed people ideas.
9: This is Davia Nelson of the Kitchen Sisters. February 8th, 2008, the Berlinale, the screening of Food, Inc.
10: We've never had food companies this powerful in our history.
11: Everything we've done in modern agriculture is to grow it faster, fatter, bigger, cheaper.
12: My name is Michael Pollan. I'm a journalist, and I participated in the making of Food, Inc. The film is an attempt to peel back the curtain on the food system.
13: I'm Eric Schlosser, one of the co-producers of Food, Inc. It was a real honor and a privilege to see this documentary projected on the biggest stage in all of Europe in a wild and bizarre East German entertainment palace that was originally commissioned by the Iraqi government, supposed to be shipped to Iraq in pieces. And at the last minute, the Iraqi government refused to pay for it, so instead it was built in East Berlin. It is a kitschy East German Radio City Music Hall. I love it.
2: Food's about everything, about land grabbing, about poor people. Farming, chemical fertilizer, it's about industry, human rights, paying people correct, it has to be fair. The most controversial about me since the very beginning is film critics are criticizing that I'm doing a political cinema. The so-called issue-driven films, this is what they criticize most about me. But I have to say, if you run a cultural initiative, and a film festival is a cultural initiative, especially in Berlin, because we sell 350,000 tickets and 500,000 times people go in 10 days in the cinema. It's the biggest public-driven film festival in the world. As a director, I have to do this with a kind of political statement.
14: People like George Clooney, Richard Gere, and Spike Lee, and I mean everybody who came here and normally walked the red carpet, they suddenly made a statement on the red carpet. Yeah, this is really great that it worked like this. Otherwise, by the way, it would have been pretty boring. Yeah.
15: I'm Alberto Barbera, the director of the Venice Film Festival. As you know, he is a real fighter against the pollution and plastic, climate change. Dieter's really fighting for something good. Good food, electric cars. They impose Audi to have only electric cars inside the festival. All the cars that are working to transport the gas are electric cars. What he did here in Berlin, and there is no other festival in the world that could do that. Should be seen as an example of what all the directors of the festival should do.
16: I am Daniela Michel. I'm the founding director of the Morelia Film Festival in Mexico. I've come to this festival many, many years. We've had the opportunity to celebrate a Berlinale program in Morelia. Dieter was there. He's been very kind to Mexican filmmakers, to Mexican culture. He's a mensch.
2: 8 o'clock p.m., February 12th, 2010. The snow had stopped falling, covering the square with an immaculate white carpet. Around 2,000 people had gathered in front of the Brandenburg Gate, which was hidden by a colorful curtain made of recycled billboards of the Berlinale, turning the square into an open-air movie theater. 21 years ago, here people were literally tearing down the Berlin Wall. Now they watched a giant patchwork rising to unveil a masterpiece of cinema, Metropolis, by Fritz Lang.
17: Metropolis motif.
2: Shown after more than 80 years for the first time in a complete version.
18: I've just seen a film called Vai in the native section. Samoa, Tonga, Fiji, very much about women by 7 or 8 female directors, which seems to be one of the central themes this year. Very powerful, very emotional. My name's Ute Roj, and we're going to see a film about Brecht. It's a festival film, which means anybody and everybody can come. The federal president, Frank-Walter Steinmeier, and his wife have just walked in. And the commissioner of culture and the media is also here. Gives you a great communal feeling, sitting in a big cinema watching a film with 2,000 people.
19: Once you pick more than two films, they start immediately start talking to each other behind your back. And this is the way. This is the way it goes. This year we are the first A-list festival having 7 female directors in competition. And Agnes Varda will come presenting a beautiful new film. But this is something you wish for, but you can't force it. It happens. And luckily it happened this year. It is the idea that it needs to be more than just a good film or more than just nice talent on the red carpet. There needs to be a deeper sense. There needs to be a bigger story, a bigger narration that leads us through the whole 10 days.
20: Agnes Varda to come up on stage and festival director Dieter Koslik.
21: I'm very proud to give you the Berlinale camera forever, Chère Agnes.
22: Thank you, Dieter Koslik. It's always nice to receive an award. Recognition of my work, and it's given with warmth. I know it. As you know, I did a film about the cleaner. I made a film about the squatters. My first film, I was with fishermen. So many important people have light on them, and photo and film. So I like to have the feeling that other people deserve to be looked at very carefully. Close up of normal people on the wall, because we are just fed up with stars selling perfume, selling cars. We like people selling nothing, having big faces on the wall.
23: One of the greatest documentary filmmakers, Claude Lanzmann, just died. And this was exactly the peak of the discussion against the refugees in Germany and in Europe. And I said, who are these people, who are these politicians who don't remember that in 1938 there was a conference in Vichy of 36 states to talk about what to do with the Jewish people who had to run out of the fascist system, and they decided we cannot do anything for these people, we have to send them back. And we know where they sent them. Yeah. And you think, did it happen? Claude Lanzmann, why did he make sure? He made it that we never, never, ever in our life will do such a thing. And then suddenly all these people are coming up. They say, all these refugees, we have to send them back. They have been tortured, they have been killed, they are starving. That's the moment you have really to fight back. You have to fight back with the films. Thank God there are a lot of filmmakers who make films who can fight back.
24: I think it's the most beautiful gift I get out of these 18 years, that people really suddenly feel that they are connected with the cinema because this red carpet invited them to go to the cinema. The red carpet was before never democratic. People didn't really like go because they thought, oh, this is such an elite club. We are not invited to the champagne and we are not invited to the thing. We just have to pay for our ticket. This we really changed in the past 18 years, so that it's a deconstructed red carpet. This is a big difference to a lot of red carpets I know.
23: It was a great new start we had in 2002, and it was a great time, I have to say.
24: The first moment of panic never ended because it's a film festival,
23: and now I'm coming to an end with the 69th Berlinale, and
24: The German translation of goodbye is Auf Wiedersehen, and Auf Wiedersehen means see it again, because nothing is better than you see a film again. So, Auf Wiedersehen. Yeah.
25: Dieter Koslik's last red carpet ride was produced by the Kitchen Sisters, Davia Nelson and Nikki Silva, and mixed by Jim McKee. Produced in collaboration with Nathan Dalton and Brandy Howell for The Big Pond. Thanks to the musicians whose music is heard in this story, A Nation Divided and the Parallax Waltz from Rebirth of a Nation by DJ Spooky and Kronos Quartet. Clearing Dawn Dance by Judd Greenstein, performed by Y Music. Day of the Dead by Ted Savarese. Balti, When in the West, and Denzel Sprack by Blue Dot Sessions. Metropolis Motif, recorded in 1927 by Gottfried Huppertz on Vox in Germany. The overture to the soundtrack of Winnetou, composed by Martin Butcher, and the theme music of the Berlinale. Thanks to all who were interviewed for this story, and especially to Dieter Kozlik and the crack team at the Berlinale. This podcast is dedicated to Dieter and to Agnes Varda, whose spirit graced the 69th Berlinale and the world of film. The Kitchen Sisters Present is part of Radiotopia from PRX, a curated network of extraordinary cutting-edge podcasts created by independent producers.
0: Record Ben Roulette, episode number 186. This is John Maynard.
1: And this is John Kessler. 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
0: And the Record Ben Roulette wheel lands on Labor Day.
1: Songs about work.
0: You know, John, America was built on the toil, the sweat of men who wielded hammers and axes, men who worked with iron and steel. This is their story. This is their music. Timberjack,
1: Timberjack. High climbing, setting chokers. It's tough work, but so is mining coal.

0: Anybody down there?
1: At the bottom of this mine lies a big, big man.
2: It's Big John Maynard.
3: I know, I'm just screwing around.
1: Big John.
2: Did we lead you to believe that it was just men that did the work?
3: Oh, we

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1: Yeah, she's named Dinah.
0: Possibly, but shows how few there are.
2: Don't you hear the captain shouting, Dinah, blow your horn.
1: So, Maynard, have you ever worked an all-nighter?
0: You mean when daylight come and me one go home?
3: Daylight come and me one go home.
4: Damn!
5: Too loud, man. I can still hear you. Would you mind leaving the room?
4: Okay.
3: Dad!

0: Well, you've just heard a litany of songs about toil, sweat, and hard labor.
1: I guess there's only one thing left to say.
2: Yeah, what's that?
3: Take this job and shove it. I ain't working here no more.
1: Good song if you have another job lined up. This is John Maynard.
0: And this is John Kessler. 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

0: Dr. Bill McKibben.
1: There's a basic human need to be heard, to be listened to. Now we live in a world where that can start to happen for almost everyone.
0: PRX Remix, keeping us human.
2: So, a couple weeks ago, I got invited to David Dodge's house. David Dodge is an architect. He lives in the outskirts of Phoenix. And his grandfather is Horace Dodge, the founder of the Dodge Motor Corporation. And he's an heir to that fortune, which puts him among some of the wealthiest families on the planet. But despite being incredibly wealthy, David spent 17 years living in a tent in the desert.
3: The tent had three sides and a bottom. And it was a perfect tetrahedron, 12 feet on an edge. You can just barely roll out a 3 by 6 foot 6 sleeping bag in that space.
2: David spent those 17 years in the desert as an apprentice to Frank Lloyd Wright. He helped Wright work on projects like the Guggenheim. And then he went on to do his own buildings. But his crown jewel is his own home, and it is remarkable. It's this elliptical-shaped house, and everywhere you look are big, giant windows you can look out onto the desert. But one of the coolest things I noticed in this house, it's this little small feature, which is what I wanted to play for you, and it was a total accident. This staircase that David designed for his house, it has these wooden slats that go up vertically from each step, and each one gets a little bit bigger as the steps ascend up to the second level. So it's kind of like this accidental xylophone.
4: Can you describe it for people that can't see it? Explain what it is.
3: Well, it's a staircase. It makes noise, that's all. People don't understand concept. They think, I got an idea for something. And just because they thought up some weird thing to do doesn't mean that it's art. It must have something to say.
4: So what would you say would be like...
3: This house is free movement. You notice you can go around, but there are no doors. You just go from one place to another. But however, you put things in architecture that you can't put in words, and that's the same with music. It's only what you can't put in, can't say, is the real art of that thing. Otherwise, just talk.

has been another episode of Random Tape. I'm David Weinberg. As always, you can go to the website where we got all the old episodes and stuff. And you can find out how to submit tape of your own. That's at randomtape.com. Thanks to David Dodge and to Trevor for taking me up to the desert. See you later.

0: Welcome to USC Annenberg's This California Life. I'm Megan Donis. This season, we document Altadena after the fires, following this remarkable community as it recovers and rebuilds. As part of our series, we collaborated with the Charlotta Bass Journalism and Justice Lab at USC. And in our next story, Bass fellow Daniela Lake explores what the Black community in Altadena can learn from another thriving Black community consumed by fire during the Tulsa Race Massacre of 1921.
1: And then we start coming further across Altadena Drive, and that's when we were literally like you had just walked us right into a volcano, an active volcano. Everything was on fire. Everything. The bushes, the trees, the houses.
2: It was like a blowtorch just right over everything.
3: I've never seen anything like that. Never. No.
4: You're listening to Rooted in Recovery, a podcast series from the USC Charlotta Bass Lab, exploring how Altadena's Black community is recovering after the devastating Eden fire. I'm Daniela Lake, a master's student in journalism at USC and Bass Lab fellow. Each episode will highlight a different piece of the story, from Black food culture to mental health, memory, and rebuilding. But in this first episode, we begin with the fire itself.
1: And that's when the wind really started cranking. And I was like, you know what? We're in trouble. This is bad. And then you could hear the radio. And you could hear them start calling out streets, going, wait a minute, that's impossible for the fire to have gone down that far. Now it's into the community. Now it's no longer a hillside or a brush fire.
4: That's Keith Holloway, a Pasadena fire engineer. His station was one of the first at the scene of the fire.
1: The wind was blowing so hard a couple times, I had to literally back up because I couldn't walk forward. It was blowing all the stuff in my face. I couldn't see, so I had to back into the fire and back into the houses. Everything was on fire. I mean, literally, it was like looking or standing inside of a glowing toaster.
4: He's been a firefighter for over 40 years. He's seen a lot of disasters, but nothing like the Eden fire.
1: I was here for the Northridge earthquake, all the whole Y2K funny business. I mean, a lot of stuff. The LA riots after they had the verdict for Rodney King. I was here for all that stuff. So I've seen some things, but nothing ever to that magnitude. It's unrecognizable. It looked like somebody dropped an atomic bomb. It was an experience, definitely an apocalyptic experience.
4: Altadena residents, like the Wilson family, would also describe the Eden fire as apocalyptic.
2: And you can literally see everything was just burning. Everything just from the mountains down to almost Muir High School was just on fire. So once I went up, turned the corner, and the church was on fire.
4: The Eden fire burned over 9,000 structures. 6,000 of those were family homes. Like many residents who lost their home and place of work, Reverend Andre Wilson lost both his home and church to the Eden fire. He's served as the pastor of Altadena United Methodist Church for almost a decade.
2: In order to process it, you have to be alone. And when you're moving like this, you don't really have time to process it. I've been moving, trying to get check in on congregation members, trying to find new facilities, trying to get aid. So you really hadn't had time to process it. I went by yesterday to try to process. And even then, people were yelling at me, hey, get your head up. It's gonna be okay. See, it's hard to process because people really want you to be better and actually don't really understand that mourning is a good part of healing.
5: For many of us, we're not really sure like what day it is. You know, it is like you're grieving, someone's died, and so life continues, but you're sort of in a daydream sort of state. You're exhausted, you have a lot of moving parts. You're not in your home element. You're in a new place, or you're in someone else's home, or in a new place. And then your church home is gone.
4: That's Heather Wilson. The Wilson family is staying with relatives as they recover.
5: So everyone's routine who's been affected is upside down. And yet people kind of expect you to act like none of this has happened, and you still have obligations to fulfill. So it's a balancing act.
2: I know everybody in that neighborhood. I grew up in Altadena. That's everybody I know. So that compounds it, because even people that aren't part of the church, I know I've lost home. So it's just surreal. Everybody you know has lost something.
4: When visiting Altadena now, some streets like Lincoln Avenue appear somewhat normal at first. One sign reads $40 for 2 weeks of yoga, and some restaurants like Perry's Joint are still open. But then you turn the corner on a street like Altadena Drive, and you're hit with the devastation. Avison Charter Schools is burned, and for some homes, all that's left are the front staircase and chimney. For one house, it's the washer and dryer. But what was Altadena like before this devastation? Because of the fire, some people were learning for the first time that Altadena was 18% Black and that it had a thriving Black community with Black-owned businesses and Black homeowners. Heather Wilson recalls her first impression of Altadena back when she was visiting her childhood friend.
5: When I was about 8 or 9, we went over to her house, and her father was a dentist. And, you know, I was walking around, and she had a nice home, and there were, like, Black people around. And where I was raised, that just, they were not there. And so it was so refreshing as a little girl to see your just regular Black folk walking around, living their lives, being teachers and doctors and dentists or whatever. And that was really just a beautiful thing for me as a little Black girl in an area that I didn't see a lot of people that looked like me. So it was a very, very special and unique place. And over time, because of the beauty by the mountains, you had more and more people, Latinos and Asians and whites and Armenians, kind of slowly move in. And so it was it's a very multicultural, but has a really strong African-American history here. And that's really, really special, especially in Southern California. And it's also unique because, as he was saying, in Southern California, we tend to be very segregated when we go home. There's tons of everything in SoCal, but at home, most neighborhoods are all one thing or another. And so Altadena was really, really unique in that, not only for the history of having the middle-class Blacks there, but also later on to being such a welcoming place for all persons to come. And it's a really beautiful thing. One of the reasons we really appreciate when my daughter goes to school, you have a bit of everything. And you don't see that a lot in LA.
4: Similarly, attorney Lee Merritt, a civil rights attorney, reflected on how seeing Altadena's Black community positively impacted his upbringing. He's known for his work on racial justice, including cases related to police brutality and hate crimes, such as when 25-year-old Ahmaud Arbery was shot and killed by 3 white men in Georgia back in 2020. Attorney Merritt represented Ahmaud Arbery's family. It was a case that, along with the murder of Breonna Taylor and George Floyd, sparked national outrage in 2020. Attorney Merritt said that being introduced to the Black community in Altadena changed his life trajectory.
6: In high school, I was adopted by my grandmother who lived in Pasadena. And it was really a turning point in my life because she was pulling me out of detention, expulsion of my prior school, gang violence, and a number of other things. I was introduced to this cocoon of a community in Altadena, Pasadena. And this was a Black middle-class community with folks who, for example, were connected to Morehouse College, where I eventually went to school, where there were African-Americans who were invested in the arts, who owned property, and introduced me to a new, I guess, a Black experience that I didn't know existed. Mine was rooted in incarceration and gang violence, etc. And so this opportunity, when I was 14 or 15 transitioning into high school, was really something that put me on a path to be able to be not only have access to some of our higher learning institutions, but to be a better representative of our community as a whole.
4: But now many of those Black families are displaced. But this isn't the first time a thriving Black community was destroyed by fire. To understand Altadena's future, let's look at our past. The Tulsa Race Massacre. In the early 1900s, Tulsa, Oklahoma had its own thriving Black neighborhood located in Tulsa's Greenwood District.
7: They called it Black Wall Street because it had almost 200 businesses.
4: Black Wall Street was a bustling hub for Black entrepreneurship. It was home to Black-owned shops, hotels, theaters, but all of that was torn apart overnight in 1921 when a white mob stormed into Black Wall Street, setting fire to everything in its path, burning homes and businesses. It's believed to be the worst incident of racial violence in American history.
7: We're talking about a community that was devastated in over less than 48 hours, over 1,550 homes and businesses destroyed. 1,550 homes and businesses destroyed. They talk about up to 300 people died, but what we do know is actually 3,000 people were disappeared, never to be heard from again.
4: Attorney DeMario Solomon Simmons represents the last living survivors of the Tulsa Race Massacre. He's also the founder of Justice for Greenwood, an organization formed almost 100 years after the massacre to get justice and reparations for the Greenwood community, which was never the same after the massacre.
7: Not one of those businesses that were impacted by the massacre are operating today. So there should be funding and consulting services for descendants to be able to build businesses back up.
4: Although the Black community in Tulsa was devastated by racial violence and Altadena was ravaged by a natural disaster, both were prosperous Black communities that were ultimately consumed by fire.
7: I think some of the parallels that we see in rebuilding is that they're going to have some of the same challenges dealing with insurance, or either not having enough insurance and not being able to get the proper information to the insurance companies. Another thing that we see that's still plaguing Greenwood today that I think is going to be a problem in Altadena and Black communities across this nation, many of these people have been living in these homes for decades, but they don't actually own the homes, meaning that they have received these homes passed down from their families, but they didn't do the proper estate planning. They haven't done proper probate. And that's a big problem that we see in Tulsa, but throughout this nation. And we actually have a program of Justice for Greenwood to address that.
4: Even in the face of these challenges, there's still hope in rebuilding.
7: I want the people of Altadena to understand that they can rebuild, and they should rebuild, and they should rebuild even forward thinking and better than what they had before. And you have to come into that mind state once you start the rebuilding. Come together as a community and say, what do we want this community to look like again? And make sure that they are standing together to not allow the vultures and the predators that want to come in and swoop up the land and get the land for cheap because people are, you know, desperate. You know, you lose everything overnight. That is something that, if it hasn't happened to you, it's very difficult to even imagine. So people are desperate. People need to live their life today. But I hope the people of Altadena can take the example of Greenwood to stick together and fight to keep the land that's been in their family for so long.
4: Even in the devastation, the birds are still chirping in Altadena. And on some lawns, grass is starting to grow again.
5: Altadena, I believe, will never be the same as it was before the fires. And it doesn't mean it's going to be worse, but it's going to be different. I do hope that it will be still a home, a beautiful place where all people can come together, Blacks and whites, and feel at home and comfortable. That is my hope.
4: The congregation of Altadena United Methodist Church has found a temporary home at Scott United Methodist Church in Pasadena. After the fires, they came together to worship and support each other.
8: Look at your neighbor. Say, neighbor, I need you.
4: Members of Altadena United Methodist Church call their church family home of the abundant life.
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4: Thank you for listening to episode 1 of Rooted in Recovery. I'm Daniela Lake. 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
0: This story was reported and produced by Daniela Lake with sound mixing by Rebecca Katz. 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
10: I think that we ought to change the metric system because they have so many more complicated things, and we have a complicated world. But I will say that this is the actual final speech made tonight in this house. Because the last one was so stupid that I do not believe in it anymore. And with our inches in that, I think that we better change or else we'll get into trouble. Right?
11: Right.
10: Goodbye.
12: Can you see me in front of your board? Don't make a move, which is the most important part of it. Don't make a move until you see me in front of your board.
13: 10 girls are sitting in front of 10 chessboards at a long bank of tables. Most of them are under 10 years old, in pigtails and headbands. But at the far end of the tables sits a lone teenager with stylish side-swept bangs. That's Dihemia Young.
12: Okay, so I'm going to move a little slower than I would when I play a 50-board sign note, so giving you a little more time to think.
13: I'm at the NorCal House of Chess in Fremont, watching a SIMUL, or simultaneous exhibition. That means all the girls at the table tonight are playing against one chess star. Tonight, that star is Grandmaster Susan Polgar. Cameras are rolling, taking video that will later be posted on Polgar's many chess websites and on YouTube. Amidst the hoopla, Young sits calmly, waiting to make her first move.
12: I'm going to start right here with Dihemia, and then move on.
13: One of the people with a camera tonight is Lisa Suhey. She's flown in from Virginia to attend the event. Suhey is a children's book author and youth chess organizer, and she's behind a lot of the online buzz about Young. The two met at the tournament in Texas. Suhey is actually the one who contacted the LA Times, which led to Young being splashed across its front page.
14: Yeah, that was, I called the editor.
13: Suhey came up with the chess Cinderella name, and she's been working it all over the internet. She even calls herself Young's fairy godmother in one article. Suhey believes that keeping Young in the media spotlight can save her from getting lost in the system like so many foster kids do.
14: It's a big system. It's a slow-moving system. Even though all of the people in it care very much, they're stuck with the system, you know? And I think it's important to keep the spotlight on a positive story and on the fact that when everybody got together and helped this one child, it had this really huge positive ripple effect.
13: Young entered the foster care system 2 years ago after some serious conflicts with her mom. Since then, she's been bounced from placement to placement, even spending a short stint in juvenile hall for disobeying a court mandate to return to her mom's house. Playing chess helped her find some stability. Her mentor, Adisa Banjoko, runs the Hip Hop Chess Federation at John O'Connell High School. He sees the game as a way Young can focus her energy. And even though Young received a scholarship to Texas Tech through Susan Polgar's tournament, Banjoko is not so sure that more media attention is what she needs.
15: A lot of pressure was put on her, like, to try to be this or be that, you know, and everybody was trying to make turn her journey into a fairy tale. And her journey is very real. Her journey is not over.
13: Young is currently living at the East Palo Alto teen home, awaiting yet another foster home placement. She just started her junior year at a new school, and though she's working hard, statistics for foster kids like her are not favorable. Nationally, youth in foster care are 44% less likely than their peers to graduate from high school. As they get older, it gets even more daunting. In California, 65% of youth aging out of foster care have no place to live. Young will age out in less than 3 years, a stark reality compared with the Cinderella story that's been attached to her.
16: I don't know about the Cinderella part of this chess.
13: Sheila George runs the group home where Young currently lives.
16: My main thing now is to get her back on target for school. Get her grounded in school so that she can then think.
17: Oh, yeah. I'm looking for my larger pan.
13: In the kitchen, group home employee Sade Johnson is frying chicken and potatoes in a huge cast iron pan to feed the four foster girls who live there. They're all teenagers. One has a baby. Young's mom is here, too, for a visit and a meeting with the social worker, therapist, and attorney on her daughter's case. Their relationship is healing, and she's uneasy about the teenager's newfound fame.
16: I'm not too sure about the media. I'm not really thrilled about that because I don't want them to pull her in the wrong direction. Might ask her the wrong question, or she might get stumbled on something, or whatever have you. She's only 15.
13: At an age when kids need stability, Young doesn't have much. She tells me when she needed glasses, it took 2 years to arrange for a prescription. She worries about where she'll live next month.
11: Okay, this is my beautiful dresser with my little stuffed animals, you know.
13: For the moment, she shares an upstairs bedroom with a girl she's only recently met.
11: Got my little teddy bear. I like teddy bears. And I like parrots because they talk a lot of mess.
13: The room is small but neat, with typical teenage girl stuff. A flat iron near a big mirror, snacks stashed near the head of the bed. Young also has mementos from the chess tournament up on the walls.
11: I got that from when I was on my way to Texas when I got off the plane. I had like 3 posters. People was giving me flowers, posters, taking pictures with me. I'm so famous.
13: For a child who might feel forgotten, it's kind of a dream come true. Still, with so many people focusing their attention on her, Young says it's hard not to feel the pressure.
11: It's pressure to be the person that I want to be. It's pressure to have my little sister look up to me and be the person that she wants me to be, you know. And then it's pressure just to be in the system and have them on my back and be the person that they want me to be. I'm like, can I just be myself?
15: If she can finish high school, I think she can go out and be a really devastating person at whatever she chooses.
13: Again, chess mentor Adisa Benjoko.
15: But the real tragedy, and we have to be honest about this, is that if she does not graduate, if her household is not made more stable, she absolutely could be another statistic. And that's my fear, that all of this hype and all of these gifts and all of this stuff is just going to end up with her being incarcerated or worse. And I don't want that for her. I don't want that for her at all.
13: Young has her own thoughts as to what kind of ending, fairy tale or not, her story should have.
11: I'm more identified with the diamond in the rough more than the Cinderella story. I mean, some people may look at my story and be like, oh, well, she is kind of a Cinderella. But no, people, that's just my name. That is not what I am. That is not who I am. I am a diamond in the rough.
13: Okay. Can you say why a diamond in the rough is more accurate?
11: Because a diamond has to be pressure put on, and you have to mold it and shape it and shine it, and, you know, to get it to be a diamond. And I'm still going through my pressure and molding and, you know, and all of the shining and stuff. You know, probably my shining would be more in my college years. But, you know, I'm going through all of that to become that diamond. And when I become that diamond, y'all, I will be one of the top lawyers, one of the best judges, or even on the Supreme Court. Y'all go see me again. Don't worry.
18: Yes, yes.
13: Back in Fremont, at the NorCal House of Chess, the simul is about to begin.
12: Okay, just try your best and enjoy the experience, and it's a learning experience. Hope you'll have fun, okay?
13: So, in chess, every move opens up new opportunities and obstacles. The best players look further ahead in the game, considering all of the possibilities. Young has made it this far. She eyes the board intently. Her hand inches slowly toward a chess piece and hovers just above it. For Cross Currents, I'm Jen Chien.
10: And now I'll turn it over to our conversationalist. Start talking a little bit louder, crazy. Louder, Terry. Louder, louder, louder. This is a cool speech. It's the finest one made tonight. Should I turn it off now?

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0: In 2008, Leonor Caraballo was diagnosed with breast cancer. From the moment the doctor said the word cancer, everything was a blur.
1: I realized a year later, after I went through the whole cancer management, that I had no idea what they were talking about. I hadn't seen this tumor. I knew it wanted to kill me, but I didn't really understand what it meant.
0: Now, Leonor is an artist. She needs to process things visually. So she asked the radiologist to give her pictures of the MRI scans. Each scan is a different cross-section of the tumor, like a slice of cake.
1: You know, there's thousands of slices. So I just looked at each and every one, different angles. And I kept on wanting to see it. I wanted to see it as an object. I wanted to take it basically out of the breast. I wanted to do what the surgeon did with the double mastectomy. I wanted to do that artistically.
0: She wanted to build a 3D model of her tumor, something she could hold in her hands. The first step was to create a 3D model on the computer, and then a 3D printer would take that blueprint and build a plastic model. It wasn't easy.
2: The MRI images everything, right? So all the tissue, all the vessels, and the tumor is kind of there with a slightly different shading.
0: Abu Farman is Leonor's husband and creative partner.
2: The 3D printer can't print everything. First of all, it'll just go nuts, so it either do surface.
1: And it would take 3 months to print.
2: We don't
1: print.
2: Want to just print the surface of a breast. So the first thing was, digitally, how do you just isolate that thing?
0: And once they isolated that thing in the computer, the 3D printer was like, I can't print this thing. I mean, you know, if the printer could talk. The tumor was a weird blobby shape, with very thin tentacles shooting outward. The artist had to work very closely with a computer technician.
2: We were, you know, in a way using this extremely high-tech process and then taking it all the way back to...
1: To the Bronze Age.
2: Back to the Bronze
1: Age. Lost wax and Bronze Age.
0: Actually, they took it to a foundry in Queens where the plastic model was cast in bronze. Now Leonor wears a little bronze tumor around her neck.
1: For me, it's a reminder that I hate the word survivor, but that I'm here and this thing is out of my body and... You know, and I feel more powerful than it.
2: It means it stopped growing. Okay, that's how it was. That's the final form it
1: took. That's how it was removed, and it's its final form it took, and it's not going to move anymore. It's not going to spread.
0: But they wanted to make more. So Michelle Drotman, a radiologist at Cornell Medical Center, gave them MRI scans of tumors from different women.
3: It's just amazing how different it looks outside the breast.
0: And how different the tumors look from each other. Some look like rock candy. Others look like a piece of coral or meteorite.
3: And that's what cancers usually are. They're not these nice, smooth lesions. They're ugly.
0: They're aggressive by nature.
3: Cancers don't follow tissue planes like benign things, which kind of respect the tissue. Tumors just grow, you know, wherever they want.
0: The couple created a company called Object Breast Cancer. Women can order paperweights, amulets, or worry beads based on their own MRI scans. Or they can order sculptures based on tumors from anonymous women. One of their first customers was Paula de la Cruz. She still cringes when she thinks about the moment the nurse gave her the results.
4: She handed me the paper and she said, oh, I'm so sorry for the bad news. I'm like, what am I supposed to do? I have no idea.
0: She turned to her friend, Leonor Caraballo, who recommended a surgeon and a radiologist. And then eventually, Leonor sculpted a paperweight based on Paula's tumor. Now Paula's in remission, but she likes having a physical reminder that sits on a stack of bills.
4: When I was going through the whole healing process, you know, chemotherapy, etc., you know, people use this war, you know, tones like, you gotta beat this, blah, blah. And I always felt it's my body that's chaotic and that's making these cells that are out of control. I mean, how are you at war with your own body?
5: You're monumentalizing illness.
0: I talked with the art critic Patty Johnson. She's a blogger who writes for Art Review and Art in America.
5: I think if you believe that, like, making this thing into a solid object that doesn't move is going to empower you, then obviously, yes, it is empowering. Would I feel that way? No.
0: Artwork that deals with illness, like AIDS or cancer, can put critics in a very difficult position.
5: I feel like I'm being a jerk right now, and that doesn't feel good. I mean, you asked me to talk about, like, to bring my background and my knowledge to this, and so that's what I have to do. It's part of my job.
0: Now, typically, art that deals with illness is fairly abstract. Now, this work is painstakingly literal, which is why Patty Johnson doesn't like it.
5: from a fine art perspective, we would look at the narrative that this work produces, and we would look at the metaphors, and we would say, you know, these metaphors are really obvious. They're a little too concrete. You know, I do wish that it looked a little more dangerous, something that looked otherworldly and a little less like things we already know.
0: Like a piece of coral or a rock formation.
5: Then it falls into another genre of art that I like to call invisible history art. So that's when the object doesn't speak to you until you're aware of the backstory.
0: But that backstory made the sculptures really interesting for Dr.
5: Already know.
0: Like a piece of coral or a rock formation.
5: Then it falls into another genre of art that I like to call invisible history art. So that's when the object doesn't speak.

0: surgeon, it was a huge surprise.
1: Remember the tentacles and the tumors that made it so hard for the artist to build 3D models? Well, in real life, they were misleading Dr. Swistel. They were making him think that the tumors were actually bigger than they were.
0: We kind of thought to ourselves, well, wait a minute. So maybe we've been going at the treatment all wrong.
1: So as part of an experiment, he's working with a radiologist, Michelle Drotman, to create 3D models of tumors in the computer, just like the artists. The doctors are going to decide how much radiation to give patients based on the volume of their tumors, not just the widest dimensions.
0: Making therapeutic decisions based on three-dimensional volume measurements has just never been, to my knowledge, done at all in any kind of setting of any kind of tumor, but certainly for breast cancer.
1: And clinical trials are underway. He predicts that some of his patients may end up getting less chemotherapy, and maybe none at all.
2: That story was produced by Eric Malinsky.
3: This is Matt Brown, and I'm talking with Jim Brown, my father, about his time as a Peace Corps physical education teacher and coach in Colombia, South America, from 1962 to 1964. You were assigned to a university in Bucaramanga, Colombia, near the border of Venezuela. What were those first few days like when you arrived in country?
4: I remember that first day very clearly. Bob Bergstrom and I had been in Bogota with the rest of the group. So we got on a plane, Avianca, and we flew to Bucaramanga. We get off this plane, and there's a welcoming committee there. City officials, people from the university where we're going to work. And at the same time, there were several hundred people behind the fences, waving, cheering, like we were celebrities. And I asked one of the people, I said, how did you get all these people out to visit, to see us like this? He said, oh, they come every Sunday afternoon to watch the planes take off and land. And then later that week, they had a reception for us at a hotel. And it was for Dan Friedman, an English teacher, and Tom Tolman, another English teacher, and for Bob Bergstrom and I from the PE part of the group. So we're talking to these people, small talk kind of stuff, and one of them commented, I don't know how he knew this, that three of us were left-handed, and I nodded and wanted to use my new Spanish, and I agreed with him. And whatever I said didn't come out quite right. The host smiled and changed the subject. And a few minutes later, Dan pulled me aside and said, Jim, I'm pretty sure that you just told these guys we were leftists. So it probably wasn't the message that the Peace Corps had in mind when they sent us to South America to offset the spread of communism, but I had already announced who we were.
3: To that end, is it fair to say that it took a while for all of you to get comfortable speaking Spanish?
4: Taking a while is a little bit of an understatement. There were several in our group who could speak Spanish who were very fluent, but for most of us, it was a work in progress. But even when we made mistakes, and we all made mistakes, Colombians were so nice and understanding and wanted to help, and it helped us get better every day. There were still bumps, you know, speed bumps along the way. Kevin Dixon was in our group. He was a 6'7 guy from Boston who played basketball and baseball at the University of Denver. And he turned out to be a great coach, but Spanish wasn't good, and he would be the first one to tell you that. They sent Kevin to Tunja, which is a city north of Bogota, to conduct a basketball clinic, and a couple hundred people showed up, students, teachers, coaches. And at the end of the clinic, they asked Kevin to come forward and accept a gift and say a few words. He tried to thank them and say that he was embarrassed to be given such a nice gift, but he used a word that sounds in English a lot like embarrassed. It meant something else. Kevin had just announced to the group that he was pregnant.
3: Did that take a second to sink in, or do you think he realized that only years later?
4: Months later, maybe years later, but once the story got out, it spread around the country, and it's brought up at every reunion we've ever had.
3: Where'd you live while you were there?
4: For the first couple of months, we lived in a dorm at the university. And then we moved to an apartment. Actually, our boss, our Colombian boss, said they were building this new apartment over a theater.

0: incubator not far from the university, and would we be interested in it? So we went and looked. It was $75 a month, split four ways. We had to get permission from the Peace Corps in Bogota because there was a rule that no more than two volunteers could live together in the same place. So we got the okay. We moved in. It had four bedrooms, two baths, hot water on good days, had a kitchen, had a living room, and living over a theater. I went to more movies in 2 years than I lived in Bucaramanga than I've seen the rest of my life. The theater was air conditioned, which was important. So that was one reason. I just would go downstairs to cool off. And they also had subtitles, so it helped me with my Spanish. That's my excuse.
1: What did other volunteers think when they visited your palatial apartment?
0: Unbelieving. A lot of these people were living in pretty dismal places out in the countryside, and they would come into Bucaramanga to get supplies and come by the apartment, and they were just dumbfounded. First, they would say, "Did you check this out with the Peace Corps? Do they know about this?" But they liked it, and they ended up staying with us often when they would come into town. So they were jealous. But it worked out okay, and it turned out that all of our people around the country, the PE people and English teachers, were living in similar apartments or hotels or whatever. We were expected to live at the level of whoever we were working with, and that apartment was consistent with that.
1: I grew up in Louisiana. You grew up in Louisiana, and food is a huge part of life and culture in that state. What was it like going from Louisiana to this completely different culture with a completely different kind of food?
0: Well, I knew we weren't in Louisiana anymore. We had breakfast in the apartment. We ate lunch at the cafeteria at the university, but it was every day. This didn't change. Rice, yuca, a little meat, beans, and a Coca-Cola. 2 or 3 pesos, but we just got tired of that, and we made a deal with this Thai restaurant in a hotel to eat one meal a day. I mean, who knew? Bucaramanga, Colombia, 60 years ago, there was a great Thai restaurant. It was like living in New York or Atlanta, someplace like that. So it was great. We kept enough food in the apartment to keep us going. There was a bakery 2 doors down. Yeah, fruits were easy to find and very cheap. You could get papayas, pineapples, bananas. Pineapple cost 10 cents, a dime in U.S. money. So one day we bought a whole stalk of bananas for a buck and change. Thought we were getting a great deal. It didn't occur to us at the time that whole stalk of yellow bananas might get ripe at the same time. So we were against the clock. We were up against the clock from the minute we got out of that market. 7 days, tops, eat a whole stalk of bananas. The numbers just didn't work for us. That was the last time we made that mistake.
1: This is Matt Brown. You've been listening to an interview with Jim Brown, a physical education teacher and coach in Colombia during the Peace Corps' earliest years.
2: This is Bird Note. When waterfowl are in decline, hunters are some of the first people to sound the alarm and fund the recovery. Jared Henson is a project manager with Ducks Unlimited, a nonprofit hunting and conservation group.
3: The North American model of conservation puts the bulk of the responsibility to fund conservation on hunters, because hunters in general are the consumptive users of those habitats, and they're just more willing to give money to that cause.
2: That money not only comes from hunting license sales, but also taxes on gear.
3: So guns, ammo, binoculars, all those sporting goods that you would use for hunting, a portion of that tax goes to the states, and they can then allocate that into conservation funding.
2: Financial support is just one way that hunters contribute to habitat management.
3: Waterfowl biologists and scientists have been leveraging hunters for data for almost 100 years now. The big thing now is avian influenza. Hunters are some of the first to see the impacts of that in the field, especially since the main vector for it is waterfowl. And so hunters really play a big role in disease monitoring.
2: Learn more about how hunters support wildlife conservation in Season 8 of Bring Birds Back. 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I'm Jazzy Johnson.

Just before the first rays of light reach the horizon, a bird song announces the arrival of dawn. More and more birds of every species join in, and the bird song quickly builds into a full riotous cacophony known as the dawn chorus.

For the human listener, the dog chorus is thrilling, beautiful, inspiring. But is this grand performance simply an expression of joy? The true reasons behind this mad morning outburst remain one of the great mysteries of animal behavior. Yet ornithologists believe that the dawn chorus does have biological significance. Because sounds often carry further and more clearly through the atmosphere at dawn, this is a good time for birds to stake out their territory and to call their mates. Male birdsong strengthens pair bonding and helps motivate females to court, mate, and incubate their eggs. And females can pick out the males of her own species by their song. And that song is the only one that she responds to.

0: As the sun rises at a particular spot, birdsong diminishes. But the dawn chorus itself is a never-ending wave that continually circles the globe, preceding the sunrise. For Earth Tones, this is Claire Schoen.
1: A huge statue has bitten the dust in Kolkata, and almost no one is shedding any tears. Sports Today describes it.
2: It has stood tall in front of the iconic Salt Lake Stadium in Kolkata for several years. In front of the VIP gate is the sculpture of a headless torso with two balls on its feet and the Biswa Bangla ball on the top of the waist.
1: It is hard to describe. Two muscled, veiny legs in white soccer shorts, and on top of the shorts, instead of a torso, a big ball like a globe. The Bengali letter Bo standing in for Bisho Bangla, or Bengal and the world. And when a new government came to power in the state recently, ousting the old one, which had been here for 15 years, that statue was one of the first things to go. This is Sandeep Roy in Kolkata. The former chief minister of West Bengal, Mamata Banerjee, lamented, "I feel very bad." That's natural. The statue was apparently her brainchild. She had designed the logo on it. She said sports fans loved to take selfies with it. But few sympathized. Her government had removed a long-standing public art project as well, overnight. Poruma, a sculpture showing a tribal woman inspired by folk art. It was by renowned artist Shanu Lahiri, who had died the year before. It had become such a landmark since it was installed in 1987. The area had become known as Poruma Island. But it had to make way for one of the Bisho Bangla globes. Now one might say, what goes around comes around. At that time, the artist Chitrabhanu Mojumdar had told the Times of India, "In the US, minimalist sculptor Richard Serra's works have often courted controversy and led to public debate. Why can't that happen here?" He was probably referring to the tilted arc affair. In 1981, Serra installed a 15-ton rusting steel slab that cut across Federal Plaza in Lower Manhattan. He didn't think public art had to necessarily beautify public space. He wanted to disrupt it instead. Many New Yorkers didn't agree. New York Times art critic Grace Gluck called it an awkward, bullying piece that may conceivably be the ugliest outdoor art in the city. Employees of the government offices around the plaza collected signatures demanding its removal. It led to a hearing and heated debates, as recounted in the documentary Tilted Arc. Some government officials panned it.
3: Abstract art is fine and dandy, but when the public puts its money up for it, I think it ought to have some say in the matter.
1: The jury voted to remove the sculpture. Serra sued, citing his right to free speech, but to no avail. The sculpture belonged to the government, not him.
4: Obviously, I hope the arc is removed and auctioned off if possible. There is no shame in admitting a $175,000 mistake.
1: One night, it was cut up and hauled away to a scrap metal yard. Serra protested, but to no avail.
5: I can't live in a country that commissions my art, invites me to the White House, shakes my hand, and tears my work down.
1: And Serra warned against valuing art via referendum.
5: You know, if you had a referendum between a slot machine and Beethoven, there'd be no Beethoven.
1: It all raises an interesting question about public art, whether in Kolkata or New York. What is the real purpose of public art? In India, most of the time, it's either about beautification or it's just a monument to patriotism. In fact, public art in India these days tends to believe bigger is always better. India has the world's tallest, second tallest, and third tallest sitting statues. Public art in general is not something born out of public discussion, input, and demand. The former government had promised to make Kolkata into London, and as part of that project, it had installed mini Big Ben clock towers all over the city. And as a gift for soccer lovers, a statue of football great Messi when he visited the city. Now the Messi statue is gone as well as part of the public art change sweeping the city. When the minister says the football statue was ugly, few disagreed. However, when a minister says it will be replaced by something more aesthetically pleasing, many are wary as they brace themselves for more giant statues, just playing a different political ball game.

0: Alexis Arredondo is singing a voodoo song. It's one he normally sings as part of his meditation practice. Alexis is from South Texas but now lives in Austin. He is one half of a duo of traditional healers who call themselves City Alchemists. Eric Labrado, another South Texas native, is the other half. My name is Kitty Murray, and I met with Eric and Alexis earlier this week.
1: I grew up about 30 miles or so from a small South Texas town called Falfurrias. And there in that town, it used to be called Los Olmos. There was a famous healer that used to live there named Don Pedrito Jaramillo. And he was well known in the late 1800s, early 1900s as a very famous curandero, folk healer. And so when I was old enough to drive, about 16, I was able to actually go and visit the shrines, and I would try to go there a lot and kind of talk to the people there and learn what I could, because I remember stories from my grandmother about him.
2: Well, living in El Paso, my grandma was probably the one who guided me in these traditions. So I think it was my grandma who really taught me how to work with saints, how to pick out herbs, how to cleanse yourself with everyday household items.
0: A curandero is a healer who uses folk remedies, herbs, and spiritualism. Sometimes they're referred to as medicine men.
1: When I was younger, there was a time when I got sick, and my mom did call the curandera, and she came and she performed the egg cleansing on me because she thought that I had the evil eye. So that was probably one of the things that happened where I said, okay, like, this is actually something that does happen. They do heal people. They actually do exist. And so I remember being very, very enamored by that and wanting to know more about what was happening.
0: There's a lot of ways a child can get an evil eye. Sometimes it's caused by a parent who has been too generous with their praise. Other times, it's a passing stranger's malicious glare, which results in a child becoming sick, hence the need for a curandero.
1: There was, this lady did it is she would take the egg, rub it over you, say the prayers, and then they would crack the egg and put it in a glass of water, and then put the glass of water under your bed. And the next morning, if you had the evil eye, it would take the sickness away, and the egg would look like an eye. And I remember the next morning looking at the egg, and it did look like an eye. So it was like a perfect, the yolk in the middle, and then all the egg in the shape of an eye.
0: Eric and Alexis embrace a wide range of spiritual influences. They blend the teachings of saints, spirit guides, guardian angels, ancestors, espiritismo, lukumi, and voodoo practices. The City Alchemists are able to use this broad background to help clients deal with a range of health issues, which are by no means restricted to physical complaints.
2: I think nowadays what I'm seeing more is more mental sort of spiritual ailments. People coming with extreme depression, extreme sadness, emotional instability, anger, whatever. I think that's the main sort of problem people are coming with. Physical ailments, of course, the first thing we're going to say is, have you seen a doctor yet? We think it's very important to blend traditional medicine with new medicine.
3: Have you had a case where someone did seek you out, but when they showed up, you thought, wow, I don't know if I, like, you felt like maybe they're resistant. I don't know if you can feel that resistance, if that has anything to do with whether or not you would treat them or not.
1: I mean, if they have a resistance, I would definitely want to question it and ask them, like, is there something specifically that you feel is not working, or do you feel like this isn't going to work? Are you coming into this not with an open heart? Because that's a big part of it. With curanderismo, one of the most important practices is called the plática, which is basically when you sit with the client and you talk with them and, you know, say, tell me what's going on, what is happening in your life. And if you're definitely feeling that resistance, I would essentially kind of want to question that specifically. I mean, the only thing that we've had recently was we had a client where they felt they had been told that there was something in their house, possibly an entity or something like that. When we went, we actually felt very peaceful, and we felt that it may have just been an ancestor or somebody protecting that person. So it wasn't a situation where we had to go in there and go, okay, well, let's do a cleansing and let's do this and let's do that. So everything was just fine.
3: Did the client accept that? Were they relieved?
1: They were. They were very relieved. Eric picked up on it right away that it was a father figure, and they seemed to be perfectly happy with that.
2: So, personally, I felt that it was a watchful sort of spirit. It was more protective. Who are you? Why are you here? Sort of questioning. And I think what Alexis talked about, this whole talk with the client, is very important, because she was going through a divorce. You know, those times are very filled with energy. You're going to feel shifts in things that don't feel natural to you. So automatically, you try to find where this is coming from. And when we went to the house, we discovered it was actually her grandfather who had just passed away, watching over her and her baby.
3: In a hyper-intense city like Austin, I'm curious to know how people find out about City Alchemists.
1: There seems to be a fair amount of advertising on the internet these days. And it's a very fine line for us because we don't want to be those people that are really, really forcing that out on the internet because we have tradition. We do have a small online presence, Facebook, social media, Instagram. But that's really how we get everything done, that and by word of mouth.
2: I think that there's a difference between blasting your phone number and then advertising love spells and money spells and just spells for ego, really, without working on spirituality.
3: I wanted to know what advice the City Alchemists might have for busy Austinites to maintain their health.
1: We need to put our phones down. Meditation is a big part of our life, and even if it's just 10 minutes a day, at least you're giving yourself that chance to listen to yourself. One thing I always recommend, whether you're a vegetarian or a vegan or a meat eater, is pray for your food. You know, that is a sacrifice. That animal died because of you, or whether that plant died because of you, that is sacrifice. So you should definitely give homage to that food.
3: Alexis and Eric spoke fondly of their teachers throughout the interview. I wonder if they feel they've reached a stage where they themselves can mentor others.
1: Like people our age have a tendency to come to us and ask us questions. At some level, we were there as well. We had no one to go to. I've had people approach me for Haitian Voodoo. I've had a fair amount of people approach me for Santi Samamuerte, so much so that I actually started a Facebook group. The worst thing that can happen is misconceptions. If you want to label yourself a healer and not have a teacher, there can be some connotations to that. And mainly because, you know, you may not know what you're doing. You may think you know what you're doing. You may think you're listening to spirit, but you're actually listening to ego.
3: I can imagine Eric and Alexis treating people who seek their help like family. After all, that's how they've treated me. We just finished a delicious breakfast, so I'm relaxed. And I'm just going to go for it and ask if they'll perform a cleansing on me. And guess what? They say yes. Eric is preparing his altar.
2: Call those good spirits.

0: Alexis waves incense across my body and says a prayer. Eric waves smoke across my back, then lifts my hair and blows it onto my neck.
1: A lot of heat came out.
0: Thank you.
2: Oh,
0: Eric and Alexis, millennials who are connected to a past millennia that is rich with ancestral wisdom and heritage. 21st century healers with a reverence for spiritual traditions. And yeah, sure, a tad of Facebook. I'm Kitty Murray, and this is Stories from Deep in the Heart, a project of Texas Folklife.

0: It's a house on a ridge. The valleys and hills stretch before me, green and undulating. Something falls on my head. It's a pod from a cotton tree. I look up and see a giant Malabar squirrel staring at me inquisitively. Behind me is a villa. It's called Isla's Ridge. And Isla is Isla Van Dam, better known as Lulu Van Dam, a Belgian woman living in the hills of Tamil Nadu in South India.
1: I came to India to retire in 99. It hasn't worked. Not at all. What a stupid idea I had. What a stupid idea.
0: Instead, she found 16 acres that had once been used to grow coffee and pepper, but had been abandoned to monkeys, squirrels, and wild Indian bison. And she built herself an English-style bungalow and a homestay. This is Sandeep Roy at Isla's Ridge. But the real story here isn't the bungalow, beautiful as it is. It's the woman who built it. Lulu Van Dam is often on the covers of magazines about design and decor. The art she's collected, her own elegantly casual sense of fashion, shirt and slacks, the beautiful bungalow open to the hills. A fairy tale life almost, but Lulu says, not quite.
1: You have to fight for things. It's not, you know, people say I'm lucky. I said, I think I've worked a lot on this.
0: She was born in India, still under British rule. Her Belgian father had a business making picture frames. She says she grew up wild.
1: So I lived like a monkey. I was a junglee, didn't go to any schooling till I was 9. I had a little tree house.
0: She was sent to England to go to boarding school, to be civilized in a way.
1: I hated studying. After eight years at the boarding school, I was finally chucked out because I had a little radio this size. You're not allowed radio.
0: She ended up in Brussels and opened a shop called Santosh.
1: And it became quite an iconic shop, selling Indian clothes, but very wearable by Europeans.
0: Long before it had become popular, Lulu Van Dam was marketing India to the West.
1: I think I've always been going against the tide because, you know, to sell Indian-based fashion in Belgium, which is the most difficult country in the world to sell to women, very classical.
0: She was part of the young and fashionable chic set in Belgium, but while others partied all night, she marched to a different drummer.
1: They called me the La Grande Dame. 11 o'clock. Okay, friends, I'm going to bed. Put by. 11 o'clock, I used to sleep. Get up at 6, go fishing. Come back, everybody's still sleeping at 12. Have my breakfast. Live my life.
0: Eventually, the tide brought her back to India. She opened a cafe on a beach in Goa and somehow ended up building herself a house, but then discovered it didn't have the right permits.
1: So I demolished my own house, then sold the land afterwards for a good price.
0: Now she lives in her house on the hills, filled with the art she has collected all her life, some valuable, some not so much. A Magritte lithograph on the wall, a miniature, a large Ganesha, a crystal chandelier, a little copper shoe.
1: There's nothing expensive. There's nothing expensive, no? It's all secondhand.
0: But she says, though she loves things of beauty, she doesn't really collect anymore.
1: I have been a collector, and that has a bit stopped. I'm just happy with what I have, and I'm more interested in gardening and learning about birds.
0: She wants to go against the tide, as she has done all her life.
1: Also, it's going a bit against this life we're living now, which is all about consuming. We are pushed to consume, to buy, to eat.
0: Instead, she sits on her bed, never locks the doors of the bedroom, which open onto the hills, and relishes the simple joys of life.
1: What gives the most joy? I think the fact that I am alone. I do not count on anybody. I think I was made to live alone.
0: As always, swimming against the tide, in style.

0: This is Bird Note. Snowy owls are glamour birds. When some fly south from the Arctic to adorn fence posts and driftwood logs in the northern United States, people turn up in flocks to see them. But these owls are infrequent visitors to the lower 48, even in winter. Most snowy owls stay in the Arctic all year long, hunting through both the long hours of summer and the darkness of winter. So, what time of day do snowy owls hunt when they come south? Are they diurnal, or daytime hunters, or nocturnal ones? Where the big owls winter farther south, many hunt from dusk into night. During the day, they often stand on the same perch, snoozing on and off. But around sunset, the white-feathered hunters begin to appear restless, fluffing their feathers and gliding from perch to perch. As dusk sets in, these opportunists fly out to seek their prey, rodents and rabbits in the fields, ducks and shorebirds along the coasts. They will even fly out over the water to take sleeping seabirds. Have you seen a snowy owl in your neck of the woods? Share a photo on our Facebook page at Bird Note Radio. For Bird Note, I'm Mary McCann.
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2: As I record this, Voyager 2 is over 12 billion miles from Earth, and Voyager 1 over 15 billion. As these two spacecraft hurtle away from our solar system, each carries a sort of message in a bottle. Specifically, a golden record. The cover of these records, one on each probe, includes diagrams and illustrated instructions on how to play them. Pressed into the gold-plated copper disc, this mix compiled by Carl Sagan with help from recordist Alan Lomax includes a wide range of human music. There's European classical music, a Navajo night chant, bagpipes from Azerbaijan, the blues, a Peruvian wedding song, Mozart, Chuck Berry, Chinese folk music, Aboriginal didgeridoo, a truly wide-ranging mix. And it's fun to imagine an alien running across this shiny disc, figuring out the instructions, and hitting play. Postcards from the Wind are produced by me, Phil Corbett. More at thewind.org.
3: 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But if you yell loud enough into the shop, the 78-year-old owner, Arturo Valdez, will appear.
4: How's it going?
5: I've been here since 1978.
3: Arturo is short and soft-spoken, with big round glasses and a tiny bit of white hair left at the back of his head. His specialty is flamenco. 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For about $16,000, Arturo will build you one of the finest flamenco guitars money can buy. Oh, and there's one more thing you should know about Arturo. He built the Kiss Battle Axe. You know that crazy axe-shaped guitar? Arturo invented that.
5: Kiss, yeah, from Kiss. What was the guy's name?
3: Gene Simmons.
5: Gene Simmons, yeah.
3: The walls of Arturo's shop are covered with black and white photographs of famous musicians. There's Elton John, Rick Derringer, John Denver. There's even a handwritten note from Eric Clapton that says, "Thanks for the memories," which is misspelled. One too many M's.
5: He's not a good speller.
3: The list of Arturo's customers is huge. Elvis Costello, the Talking Heads.
5: Rick James, Journey.
3: Bonnie Raitt.
5: Yeah, oh, that's a good one. Neil Diamond.
3: Didn't you do John Lennon's work, too?
5: John Lennon? Yeah, John Lennon.
3: I could spend the next 10 minutes just reading names, but then we would never get to the story of how Arturo became the luthier to the stars. It all started in the late 50s when Arturo got back from the Korean War. He got a job working for the city as a bus driver.
5: I was working for the Los Angeles Transit Lines at night.
3: While he was driving, he would think about opening up his own guitar shop.
5: I did a lot of dreaming, you know?
3: In the first year the shop was open, Arturo didn't earn enough money giving lessons to quit his bus route. He also wanted to learn how to build guitars. So to teach himself, he decided to buy a Ramirez from Spain, the best flamenco guitar maker in the world. His plan was to take the guitar apart and study it piece by piece to learn how it was made. So he went to the bank and withdrew every penny he had and told the teller he wanted to send the money to Spain.
5: The guy at the bank said, "To me, it's like you're getting a pig in a poke." You know? That crazy guy. And he says, "Okay, when the guitar comes back, I want to see it."
3: When the guitar came, did you take it to the bank?
5: Yeah, I did. I said, "See, this is what it is. It's the world's greatest. A Ramirez, the best."
3: Then Arturo told the teller who was going to disassemble the instrument. The teller thought he was crazy. Arturo smiled and strolled out of the bank with the Ramirez. In the first year the shop was open, Arturo didn't earn enough money giving lessons to quit his bus route. But everything started to change one day when a guy wandered into his shop with a broken guitar.
6: Well, you couldn't go in the front door because he always kept that locked, so you had to go around the back, and it was very dark and dank in there. You couldn't see much.
5: When this person brought me a guitar for me to fix, I didn't know how to repair. I didn't know anything.
3: So Arturo told a bit of a lie. He said, "Sure, I can fix that," and he took the guitar.
5: At that time, I said, "I have to learn how to work on guitars."
3: And he did. Within a few weeks, Arturo figured it out, and he successfully landed his very first customer, who happened to be Robbie Krieger from The Doors.
7: Carry me, caravan, take me away.
6: You know, he's a really great craftsman. I mean, maybe he wasn't yet at the time, but, I've seen a lot of stuff he's done, and he's as good as any guitar maker.
3: Once word got around about Arturo's talent, he had a steady stream of work from musicians all over the world. And even now, at 78, he's still working. In fact, the next chapter of the Valdez Guitar Shop is just beginning.
8: Oh, my name is Susan Valdez. I'm Arturo's daughter.
5: My daughter is coming to help me with the business. And, you know, she's inheriting it. And then my two boys, too.
8: Okay, this is what it's going to look like.
3: Arturo's daughter holds up a drawing of what the shop is going to look like after the remodel. The exterior will have an actual sign with a screen-printed awning. And there'll be a real front door instead of an iron gate.
5: It's like starting over, yeah.
3: For KCRW, I'm David Weinberg.

0: Now I know the difference. Inexplicable in those days. It was the colors. The complete lack of colors on the streets. Gray in many different shades. That was the only color. I know it now. Walking unten den Linden, squinting my eyes, trying to remember what it was like before. It is still very sad in here. The roads are still too wide, and it's always too cold. I have to admit it. I don't feel anymore just for having a camera in my hand, and I can stay here as long as I wish. Now. Still, something has gone lost forever. They got the freedom all right now, but couldn't have they understood before that a passport doesn't mean anything unless you have the money to travel.
1: That was B for Berlin, East, by Christina Maras.
2: Hello. Very good, how are you?
3: I'm in Windsor, Massachusetts, a town along Route 9, nestled deep in the Berkshire Mountains. The town is home to just under 900 people and a couple shops. One of those shops is Sangar General Store, owned and operated by Prem Sangar. Prem doesn't fit the typical general store owner mold. Heck, she doesn't even fit the mold of Windsor. But the people of Windsor don't care.
4: We just all love her. She's a real contribution to community, okay?
2: Perfect. Thank you.
3: Prem was born in Punjab, India. Growing up, she never really imagined moving to the United States. But then she met Ashok, a family friend. They got married, and her plans quickly changed. They moved to San Francisco, where Ashok worked in convenience stores. He had dreams of owning his own store someday. For Prem, it was difficult to adjust at first.
5: No. It was too hard. Even I bachelor degree I have over there, but I felt here, what I'm doing here? I don't get anything. Just like, even I can speak English, not very well, but it was hard.
3: No matter how hard the transition was, Prem knew it was worth it if it helped the man she loved reach his goals. So when Ashok's cousin told them about a general store for sale in Windsor, they jumped at the opportunity. But unlike California, Windsor wasn't home to many other Indian people. So it took time for people to accept Prem, Ashok, and their young daughter. Prem remembers when they first started selling samosas at the general store. Samosas, Indian puff pastries filled with spiced vegetables, baffled most residents of Windsor.
5: People were shocked. What are these? Would you explain to me again? What are they talking about? I mean, the tune was just, they were just, what they're doing? I said, who will buy these? It was not nice on that time.
3: But it didn't take long before the samosas became a hit. And through samosas and the general store, the Sangar family started to become a part of Windsor. Even as the only Indian family, Prem remains confident that if they treat people with respect, others will do the same to them.
5: I believe in, we are all human beings. We have to love each other. What's the culture is, that's different. That's me, how I keep my culture inside. But for all other peoples, they're all good people. They are always honest person, because if I'm honest, they're all honest.
3: And the community has been honest with the Sangars. Prem can trust that when she runs to the back of the store, there's never a fear that someone may steal from her. While business hasn't always been good in Windsor, the community always has. And that's kept the Sangars here. Ashok died in 2010. His death hit Windsor hard, but it was hardest for Prem and her daughter.
5: It was too hard for her. She was so close. Yeah. Still, we all miss him, but it's hard. She's missed him a lot. Because with him, that's our life. He was...
2: I'm sorry, I don't...
5: No, I just want not to be.
2: But he was a good man, and he was a good person.
5: Very good person.
3: When Ashok passed, Windsor didn't sit idly by. They became Prem's support system. And it was more than thoughts and prayers.
5: Whole community was here for me. They took care of my business for long enough how much I could come back to my business. They took it by themselves.
3: It's been 8 years since then, and Prem still loves her community. It's what makes Windsor special for her.
5: Whenever I need their help, they're there for me. That's the only reason keeping me here too. I don't feel like I'm alone here or no one just here for me or something. That's the only reason I can tell.
3: Every day, Prem continues to live out her husband's dream, and she thinks Ashok would be proud of her. Prem didn't plan for the life she has, but she's happy. As she tells me, there are a few other jobs where your friends come to you.
5: Sometimes people ask me, what do you do for fun? I say, I don't go somewhere. People come to me for fun. So that's my thing, to being a fun.
3: For Prem, the people of Windsor aren't just her community. They're her family. And all it took was a little perseverance and some samosas. Reporting from Windsor, Massachusetts, I'm James Scoble-Wolf.
6: This is Bird Note. Do crows have funerals? We asked author Tony Angel, who, with Professor John Marsloff of the University of Washington, wrote the book Gifts of the Crow, How Perception, Emotion, and Thought Allow Smart Birds to Behave Like Humans. Here's Tony.
7: A crow funeral is, in general, where the deceased bird is surrounded by members of the same species in significant numbers. At a crossroads, I watched a crow had been hit by a car, laid to rest there on one side of the street. Crows descended from the trees, and probably 100 crows in groups of maybe 8, 10, 12. They would walk around that individual that was on the ground, and then they would fly off. And over a 15, 20-minute period, eventually all the crows flew off, leaving that corpse of the crow in the road. Well, what's going on here seems to be a little more complicated than just paying homage. It's very likely that the crows are learning from this experience. Is there danger here? Is there territory now opened up with the death of this crow? Is there a mate available where before there wasn't? So all kinds of things are learned.
6: For more to the story of corvid intelligence, begin at birdnote.org.
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1: So you're going on this long, straight highway, and it's nothing but bog on either side of you, and you can see this tower up ahead, and it's just like you're just trying to get to this tower because you know home is just after that tower.

0: My name is Tom Hansen. I ran the Coast Guard Station, Lorain Station here in Bedette, Minnesota.
1: My name is Penny Mio Hurst, editor at the Bedette Region, which is a weekly newspaper.
0: What a Lorain Tower is, Lorain is actually an acronym for Long Range Navigation. It was the predecessor to GPS.
1: The tower is kind of the beacon.
0: At the times it was put there, it was for a, if you want to call it a life-saving purpose. I mean, getting the captains across the Great Lakes in a safe manner.
1: The wires go from the top of the tower and out a long distance.
2: I think it's about 70 acres.
3: It's painted red and white in alternating sections, although you can't always see that because it may be obstructed by clouds at times.
1: We don't have any skyscrapers, and it's taller than any radio or TV tower, so it's the biggest thing we've got.
4: People didn't really see it in terms of being a threat to the migrants.
3: My name is Katie Hawes. I'm a regional non-game wildlife specialist for the Minnesota Department of Natural Resources in Northwest Minnesota. In 2009, there was an incident where a large number of birds were observed dead in the vicinity of a Lorain Tower.
2: This is Jeff Dietrich, and I'm the Area Wildlife Manager for the Minnesota Department of Natural Resources. There were birds scattered all around, a combination of live and dead, and, you know, just parts of birds, too, from what the predators had been working on.
3: There were 35 different bird species found at the base of the Lorain Tower.
2: The list starts with hummingbird 26, Tennessee warblers 29, common yellowthroat 23.
3: The bird species with the greatest number found dead was Swainson's thrush.
2: 110.
5: I'm Bill Teft, and I'm primarily a naturalist. The Swainson's thrush is a large songbird.
4: They have flute-like sounds. My name is Jenny Mormon. I am currently a sixth grade teacher at Lake of the Woods School. And you hear them in the deep woods.
5: They essentially fill the space with their song. Their biggest movement and migration occurs to Central America and South American areas.
2: They nest all across Canada and up into Alaska, too.
6: I'm Ted Dick, and I work for the Minnesota Department of Natural Resources. I've actually stood outside and looked up a lot of times on those quiet evenings. You can hear chirping birds, little call notes when they're going by communicating, and there's obviously just masses of birds going by.
3: Five palm warbler.
2: Connecticut warbler, two.
3: Four Lincoln's sparrow.
2: You know, they had hit this Lorain Tower.
6: It sort of looks like a spider web or something when you look up from here.
2: Probably hit the tower and the guy wires.
3: I thought, wow, if you were standing there, it must just be raining birds.
1: That would be pretty scary. Kind of Hitchcock-like or something.
6: Maybe one drops in occasionally, or maybe you don't even notice a whole lot of it. You know, they're pretty quiet, they hit hard, and then they just flutter down.
1: My first thought was, what was weird about that night?
4: We have a lot of ground fog.
3: When it is foggy, oh boy, you better be careful.
1: So even if you miss the tower, you'd be kind of flying a gauntlet of wires.
6: Some birds may actually be attracted to those lights.
3: The lighting may disorient them.
4: It is ironic that a tower that would be used to help people find their way on the Great Lakes would also become a death trap to birds finding

0: think about their migration and, you know, their journey across the country, and then just suddenly stop like that when you run into that sort of thing. And I remember I thought, if they didn't die at this tower, they're going to die at another one along the way. But there's a lot of massive, dangerous things when you're just a little bird flying by in the dark.
1: You know, the number of towers that are being built has probably just gone up exponentially with this explosion in cell phone use. It seems to be something that society is... they want these kinds of services, you know, and they're willing to pay what it takes to get them, you know, and some of it's dollars out of your pocket, and some of it is dead birds.
2: And one rose-breasted grosbeak.
1: A total of 375.
3: That's a really horrific number.
4: There aren't many secrets in this town, and since I found out about the birds that were lost at the tower, I've kind of asked around, and nobody knows about it. And for that to not get around our community is pretty amazing.
3: Well, you don't just go up to people and say, guess what? 700 birds were killed last night at the tower. That isn't pleasant. And I think people are Minnesota nice. You know, we don't like to be seen in a way where people would believe that we would let something like that happen without doing something about it.
4: My husband and I were driving back from the Twin Cities, and it was during a snowstorm. It was dark, and we were within a mile of the tower before we could see it. And that night, I thought of those birds, because, you know, on a night like tonight, it would be pretty dangerous to be flying by that tower. It wasn't safe for us. Maybe they were flying when it wasn't safe for them.

0: This is Matt Brown, and I'm talking with Jim Brown, my father, about his time as a Peace Corps physical education teacher and coach in Colombia, South America, from 1962 to 1964. You were assigned to a university in Bucaramanga, Colombia, near the border of Venezuela. What were those first few days like when you arrived in country?
1: I remember that first day very clearly. Bob Burks and I had been in Bogota with the rest of the group. So we got on a plane, Avianca, and we flew to Bucaramanga. We get off this plane, and there's a welcoming committee there. City officials, people from the university where we're going to work. And at the same time, there were several hundred people behind the fences, waving, cheering, like we were celebrities. And I asked one of the people, I said, how did you get all these people out to visit, to see us like this? He said, oh, they come every Sunday afternoon to watch the planes take off and land. And then later that week, they had a reception for us at a hotel. And it was for Dan Friedman, an English teacher, and Tom Tolman, another English teacher, and for Bob Bergstrom and I from the PE part of the group. So we're talking to these people, small talk kind of stuff. And one of them commented, I don't know how he knew this, that three of us were left-handed. And I was nodded and wanted to use my new Spanish, and I agreed with him. And whatever I said didn't come out quite right. The host smiled and changed the subject. And a few minutes later, Dan pulled me aside and said, Jim, I'm pretty sure that you just told these guys we were leftists. So it probably wasn't the message that the Peace Corps had in mind when they sent us to South America to offset the spread of communism, but I had already announced who we were.
0: To that end, is it fair to say that it took a while for all of you to get comfortable speaking Spanish?
1: Taking a while is a little bit of an understatement. There were several in our group who could speak Spanish who were very fluent, but for most of us, it was a work in progress. But even when we made mistakes, and we all made mistakes, Colombians were so nice and understanding and wanted to help, and it helped us get better every day. There were still bumps, you know, speed bumps along the way. Kevin Dixon was in our group. He was a 6'7 guy from Boston who played basketball and baseball at the University of Denver. And he turned out to be a great coach, but Spanish wasn't good, and he would be the first one to tell you that. They sent Kevin to Tunja, which is a city north of Bogota, to conduct a basketball clinic, and a couple hundred people showed up, students, teachers, coaches. And at the end of the clinic, they asked Kevin to come forward and accept a gift and say a few words. He tried to thank them and say that he was embarrassed to be given such a nice gift, but he used a word that sounds in English a lot like embarrassed. It meant something else. Kevin had just announced to the group that he was pregnant.
0: Did that take a second to sink in, or do you think he realized that only years later?
1: Months later, maybe years later, but once the story got out, it spread around the country, and it's brought up at every reunion we've ever had.
0: Where'd you live while you were there?
1: For the first couple of months, we lived in a dorm at the university, and then we moved to an apartment. Actually, our boss, and our Colombian boss, said they were building this new apartment over a theater not far from the university, and would we be interested in it? So we went and looked. It was $75 a month, split four ways. We had to get permission from the Peace Corps in Bogota because there was a rule that no more than two volunteers could live together in the same place. So we got the okay. We moved in. It had four bedrooms, two baths, hot water on good days, had a kitchen, had a living room, and living over a theater. I saw more movies in 2 years than I lived in Bucaramanga than I've seen the rest of my life. The theater was air-conditioned, which was important. So that was one reason I just would go downstairs.

0: to cool off. And they also had subtitles, so it helped me with my Spanish. That's my excuse.
1: What did other volunteers think when they visited your palatial apartment?
0: Unbelieving. I mean, a lot of these people were living in pretty dismal places out in the countryside, and they would come into Bucaramanga to get supplies and come by the apartment, and they were just dumbfounded. At first, they would say, "Did you check this out with the Peace Corps? Do they know about this?" But they liked it, and they ended up staying with us often when they would come into town. So they were jealous. But it worked out okay, and it turned out that all of our people around the country, the PE people and English teachers, were living in similar apartments or hotels or whatever. We were expected to live at the level of whoever we were working with, and that apartment was consistent with that.
1: I grew up in Louisiana. You grew up in Louisiana, and food is a huge part of life and culture in that state. What was it like going from Louisiana to this completely different culture with a completely different kind of food?
0: Well, I knew we weren't in Louisiana anymore. We ate breakfast in the apartment. We ate lunch at the cafeteria at the university. But it was every day. This didn't change. Rice, yuca, a little meat, beans, and a Coca-Cola. 2 or 3 pesos, but we just got tired of that, and we made a deal with this Thai restaurant in a hotel to eat one meal a day. I mean, who knew? Bucaramanga, Colombia, 60 years ago, there was a great Thai restaurant. It was like living in New York or Atlanta, someplace like that. So it was great. We kept enough food in the apartment to keep us going. There was a bakery 2 doors down. Yeah, fruits were easy to find and very cheap. You could get papayas, pineapples, bananas. Pineapple cost 10 cents, a dime in U.S. money. So one day we bought a whole stalk of bananas for $1 and change. Thought we were getting a great deal. It didn't occur to us at the time that whole stalk of yellow bananas might get ripe at the same time. So we were against the clock. We were up against the clock from the minute we got out of that market. 7 days, tops, eat a whole stalk of bananas. The numbers just didn't work for us. That was the last time we made that mistake.
1: This is Matt Brown. You've been listening to an interview with Jim Brown, a physical education teacher and coach in Colombia during the Peace Corps' earliest years.
2: If you're going to stage Romeo and Juliet in a prison, your first challenge is casting.
3: Here, as far as personality traits, the feminine is not really embraced.
2: Hal Cobb is a founding member of Shakespeare Behind Bars. He's played numerous parts over the years. He's serving a life sentence for murder. He's also openly gay.
3: Many people really try to project an ultra macho image just to survive in this place and to kind of let down that wall. It can leave somebody feeling pretty vulnerable.
2: Enter inmate number 166200, Romeo.
4: She speaks. Oh, speak again, bright angel, for thou art as glorious to this night being o'er my head as is a winged messenger of heaven.
2: James Pritchard asked to play Romeo because he says he identifies with the character.
5: I've been in love. I've lost love. I've taken a life. There's a lot of qualities that Romeo goes through during the play that I've been through in real life.
2: So what about Juliet? What kind of prison inmate is going to step forward to take on what may be the most iconic female role in all of literature?
6: I got an Aryan Brotherhood tattooed on my stomach, SWP with some lightning bolts on my chest. It's supreme white power. You get them for committing violent acts.
2: Daryl Weeks is also serving a life sentence for murder. He says for a long time he was angry and he wanted to intimidate the people around him.
6: A few years ago, it came into my head, you know, what does it matter what any of these people think about me when I can't stand to look at myself?
2: Weeks' epiphany eventually led him to join Shakespeare Behind Bars. He says he was drawn to the character of Juliet because he didn't identify with her.
6: I've been in prison since I was a kid, so there's a lot of feelings expressed in that play I never felt out there. So this is my opportunity to try to get that and, you know, see what happens with that feeling.
2: Ron Brown is also a member of Shakespeare Behind Bars. In Romeo and Juliet, Brown plays Juliet's confidant, Friar Lawrence.
7: Oh, Juliet, I already know thy grief. It strings me past the compass of my wits.
2: Ron Brown is also African-American.
7: When I look at Daryl, I've watched him mentally and physically commit to a role that I would have never dreamed that he would have picked, and I'm really proud of him.
2: Matt Wallace is Shakespeare Behind Bars' artistic director. He's not an inmate, but a theater professional. He chooses and directs the plays. He says traditional theater companies try to create an experience for the audience. Shakespeare Behind Bars tries to create an experience for the actors.
8: By using the text, by putting themselves in the shoes of these characters, they are becoming more empathetic, more responsible, better human beings, and ultimately, better neighbors.
2: According to the Justice Department, about 95% of inmates housed in state prisons like Luther Luckett will eventually go free.
8: Everybody in? 3, 2, 1.
9: Shakespeare!
2: As the members of Shakespeare Behind Bars rehearse, their focus is on getting ready to present Romeo and Juliet in the spring. And at the same time, they're also preparing for the performance of their lives.
10: 'Tis but thy name that is my enemy. Thou art thyself, though not a Montague. What's in a name? That which we call a rose by any other word would smell as sweet.
2: Reporting from Louisville, Kentucky, I'm Graham Shelby.
11: In April 1670, a ship carrying English colonists sailed up the Ashley River off the coast of Carolina in search of a location for a new settlement. They selected a spot along the river's west bank, came ashore, and christened the new colony Charlestown in honor of their king, Charles II of England. Among the settlers was Dr. Henry Woodward, who soon became an indispensable member of the young community. Woodward, a skilled physician, had also lived with the Casabo Indians on nearby St. Helena Island, where he learned their language and customs. This knowledge made him well-suited to serve as interpreter and Indian agent, a role vital to the fledgling colony's survival. Even before landing in Carolina, Woodward likely knew which Indians the colony needed to befriend. Shortly after arrival, he contacted regional tribes and soon received an important invitation. In the early summer of 1670, just months after the colony's founding, Woodward journeyed inland to meet with one of the most powerful chiefs in the southeast. The emperor, as the chief was called, ruled Kofatachaqui, a 400-year-old Mississippian culture chieftain that encompassed much of present-day South Carolina. Kofatachaqui was a well-organized society with developed agriculture, a centralized governing system that linked its villages, and a large number of well-armed warriors. Woodward's visit went well, resulting in an alliance with Kofatachaqui. Later that year, in September 1670, the emperor made an official visit to Charlestown. This friendship undoubtedly helped ensure the safety and security of the young Carolina colony. Woodward and the colonists were likely aware, through historical accounts, of previous European contact with the region's inhabitants. The first documented contact with Kofatachaqui occurred during the De Soto expedition. In 1539, conquistador Hernando de Soto led a 600-man army through the southeastern region of the present-day United States, searching for gold, plunder, and slaves. Accounts from the expedition describe the visit in detail, including a memorable meeting with the kingdom's ruler, a female chief the Spaniards called the Lady of Kofatachaqui. Although still powerful, Kofatachaqui was in decline when De Soto encountered the chiefdom in 1540. Old world diseases introduced through contact with the previous Spanish expeditions were spreading through the native population. Before Europeans arrived, however, Kofatachaqui was likely among the most powerful and well-established Mississippian culture chiefdoms in North America. While the lady and her kingdom sound much like an Indian princess myth, the story was well documented by members of the De Soto expedition. Just outside of present-day Camden, South Carolina, as you cross the watery river on Interstate 20, look downstream and imagine the eastern shores that appeared 500 years ago. The virgin hardwood forest that once lined the banks are long gone, and dams have greatly reduced the river's flow. But imagine, in the distance, on a bluff overlooking the broad river, a Mississippian-style city with over 500 Indian dwellings. In the center, a plaza leads to a large mound upon which sits a temple the size of a football field. Smaller mounds with notable buildings, along with many more dwellings, occupy the surrounding countryside. According to writings from the DeSoto expedition, this was Cofetachiqui at the time the conquistador and his army arrived on May 1st, 1540. The journals describe it as a town of great importance. For DeSoto, it had been a long journey to reach the fabled kingdom. Nearly a year earlier, the conquistador and his army had landed near Tampa Bay on the Florida Peninsula to search for kingdoms and treasure. The expedition spent the winter in Appalachia, near present-day Tallahassee, Florida. There, they captured a boy and his teens who'd been traveling with Indian traders. The boy, whom they named Perico, told them that he was from a powerful inland empire that was ruled by a queen and was rich with treasure. Intrigued by the boy's description, De Soto was anxious to locate the kingdom. In early March 1540, with Perico as their guide, De Soto's army marched northward through what is now Georgia and eastern South Carolina. After a difficult month-long journey through dense wilderness and seemingly endless swamps, De Soto and his men finally reached Cofetachiqui. Apparently aware of the approaching army, members of the chiefdom met the expedition at the edge of a large river, now believed to be the Wateree River, near present-day Lugoff, South Carolina. After several emissaries from Cofetachiqui crossed the river and conferred with De Soto, the queen appeared on the opposite bank. Attended by servants, she was carried on a litter draped with fine white cloth to the river's edge, then ferried across in a canoe shaded by a decorative awning. One expedition writer compared the scene to Cleopatra crossing the river Cydnus. The queen greeted De Soto wearing a finely woven white shawl, her upper body draped in pearls. After exchanging warm greetings, she removed a heavy strand of pearls and placed it around De Soto's neck as he bowed. The lady's entourage then presented the expedition with hides, blankets, meat, corn, and salt. The queen provided canoes for De Soto and his men to cross the river, and then took them to her capital at Cofetachiqui. This is thought to have been located at the Mulberry Mound site near present-day Camden, South Carolina. The Spaniards were impressed with the queen, writing, "We were very gratified and charmed, both with her discretion and with her great beauty, which she possessed in extreme perfection." They also spoke admirably of the people of Cofetachiqui. "The Indians are very clean and very polite, and more civilized than any who had been seen in the land. They walked covered down to the feet with very excellent hides, in blankets of sable and blankets of mountain lions. All natives were shod and clothed." Expedition writers were especially impressed with the city's huge temple, describing it as a very authoritative temple on a high mound, very large and very tall and broad, all covered high and low with very excellent and beautiful mats. They also noted that the steeply pitched roof was covered in intricately arranged seashells and pearls that sparkled in the sun. The cavernous building was described as the richest and most superb of all those that our Spaniards saw in La Florida, using the Spanish name for the southeast. Another expedition member who had seen similar buildings in Mexico and Peru said the temple was among the grandest and most wonderful of all the things that he had seen in the New World. Inside the temple's two enormous doors, De Soto's chroniclers described 12 giant figures carved from wood, standing guard, six on each side, their faces carved in a fierce and bold posture. Expedition members noted that these huge wooden warriors, some 11 feet high, held elaborately carved weapons decorated with mica, copper, pearls, antlers, and shells. Life-sized carvings of previous rulers stood before raised wooden burial chambers, each painted with a portrait of the deceased. Within these chambers lay the remains of past chiefs and their families, their mummified bodies adorned with numerous strands of delicate pearls, fine cloths, and pelts. Throughout the inner temple, wooden chests were filled with loose pearls, the chroniclers describing chests filled with so many pearls that 300 horses could not have carried all of them. The queen and her people graciously housed the entire army within the city and shared their food stores with them. De Soto, however, sought more than just grain and venison. His quest was for gold and silver. Finding no precious metals in the city, he ordered his men to loot the temple, removing over 200 pounds of pearls, even stripping them from the remains of deceased ancestors. Hernando de Soto stayed in Cofetachiqui for 11 days, resting his soldiers and searching for gold in the surrounding area. He was surprised and quite relieved at the warm reception and hospitality his expedition received, especially considering the powerful chiefdom's warlike reputation. He soon discovered the reason for the subdued and friendly response. It was because Cofetachiqui was in a greatly weakened state. Expedition writings mention a recent epidemic, likely caused by disease acquired through contact with the Spanish in 1521 and 1526. The queen stated that a great pestilence had visited them the previous year, and many of her people had died. Food stores were low, and in the surrounding areas, the Spanish noted, large uninhabited towns choked with vegetation, and four long row houses full of bodies from the plague. Finding no gold or silver in the area, De Soto decided to move his army onward in search of other kingdoms to plunder. However, to ensure a safe passage through hostile lands, the conquistador took the queen hostage, forcing her to accompany them. After a few weeks of travel, she and her servants were fortunately able to escape and likely return to the chiefdom. No further mention of the Lady of Cofetachiqui appears in historical records. Despite the looting of their temple and their queen being taken hostage, the people of Cofetachiqui were fortunate that their encounter with De Soto wasn't more severe. Perhaps due to the intelligence, charm, and canny diplomacy of their queen, the chieftain was able to avoid conflict with De Soto and his powerful army. Other tribes encountered by the expedition were not as fortunate. As De Soto's army continued their march across the southeast, they looted and burned villages and crops and killed many indigenous people. After leaving Cofetachiqui, De Soto's expedition spent the next 2 years searching the southeast in vain for a kingdom of gold to rival the Aztec and Inca empires. Finally, stranded in the swamplands along the lower Mississippi River, with his men starving and depleted, De Soto died of a fever on May 21, 1542. The chronicles from the De Soto expedition, written some 235 years before the founding of the United States, offer an extraordinarily rare glimpse into pre-Columbian America. However, according to anthropologist Charles Hudson, his march across the South caused much more devastation than Sherman's march 325 years later. Although Cofetachiqui was only looted, not sacked and burned, the chiefdom, like many other native societies, was still adversely affected. Though weakened by the Spanish intrusion and exposure to European diseases, Cofetachiqui continued to have a powerful presence in the Carolina region. By 1700, however, for reasons not fully understood, Cofetachiqui had all but vanished. In 1701, English explorer John Lawson journeyed through the watery valley and noted finding only small settlements of Congaree Indians. It is likely that the people of Cofetachiqui were assimilated into the Catawba tribe.

Early colonists in Carolina, observing local tribes gathering acorns and hunting game, likely assumed that these people had always lived a simple hunter-gatherer lifestyle in an untouched wilderness. This common perception, known as the pristine myth, promoted the idea that these were virgin lands, unaffected by their indigenous inhabitants. European settlers believed that colonization and civilization would improve these supposedly untouched lands. The English colonists could not have imagined that a sophisticated and powerful chiefdom, lasting for almost 500 years, had once covered a large part of what would become the Palmetto State. The pristine myth became somewhat of a self-fulfilling prophecy. Well before large numbers of European settlers arrived, aspects of their culture, religion, and especially their diseases preceded them. Encounters with early European settlers weakened indigenous societies, greatly reducing populations in many regions. Consequently, once grand chiefdoms dissolved into scattered tribes living in small villages. The large mound settlements were abandoned, and nature soon reclaimed the land. Within a few generations, the people who had lived in the region for centuries reverted to the basic lifestyle of their distant ancestors. We tend to recognize and celebrate our own tribes, but it's worth remembering that our shared human history on this land that we briefly inhabit may be deeper than we realize.

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1: Sound is so important. But here in our modern world, we've kind of forgotten that. But if we were to go to a quiet place and simply be alone in the silence of nature, that deep ability to listen occurs. And what do we hear? Yeah, what do we hear?
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2: For sure, when Marshall McLuhan first uttered the phrase, "The medium is the message." Some say it was at a cocktail party in 1959. Others claim that it was at a conference at the University of Toronto, where McLuhan was a professor of literature. The first time it turns up in his writing is in 1964, in his book Understanding Media, The Extensions of Man. One thing we can be sure of, though, is that this is the idea that turned McLuhan into an internationally famous media guru. Here's the man himself making an appearance on the CBC radio program Other Voices on June 22, 1965.
3: Tonight, he is interviewed electronically by Other Voices producer Jim Guthrow, who talks into a camera in the control booth and is seen by Dr. McLuhan on a monitor on the studio floor.
4: Tell us about that phrase, the medium is the message. How did you come upon that phrase?
5: All it means, Jim, is this, that the content of the medium is never the message. Any medium at all creates a new pattern, a new atmosphere, a new environment of human perception, which works upon the whole man. It works upon the whole society. That is the message.
2: So meaning comes not from content, but from the medium delivering the content. A pretty easy idea to wrap your head around, provided you've got a brain from 2011. In the 1960s, McLuhan was constantly being asked to explain and defend this idea, and in many cases, he was forced to do something stupid, like talk to a TV on the floor. But he never complained. He knew he was right.
6: In the last even 5 years, as a culture, we've had to absorb smartphones, Google, Facebook, YouTube, Wikipedia, satellite everything, GPS, video gaming. And our brains are just going, holy moly, what is going on here? Because the content of like 99.9% of any of this is just crap.
2: The Canadian writer Douglas Copeland's latest book is a biography of Marshall McLuhan. It's called You Know Nothing of My Work. And in writing it, Copeland says he came to understand that many of McLuhan's ideas, like the medium is the message, make more sense today in our world, a world that McLuhan only knew intuitively.
6: The medium is all of these things acting cumulatively together, and the message is that it's distorting our sense of time, our sense of community, our political sensibilities. Now more than ever, we have to look at what are all these media collectively, what is the message they're giving to us?
2: Now, as much as Copeland believes that McLuhan is our man to help us make sense of the way media is changing and distorting our reality, he's also quick to forgive any citizen of 2011 who finds the medium is the message too obvious or a cliché. This, he says, is a natural consequence of living in McLuhan's world.
6: You might even say that Twitter is like the Marshall McLuhan of 2011.
7: I have so little patience for people that dismiss Twitter by saying, oh, it's just narcissists talking about what they have for breakfast.
2: Jemima Kish is The Guardian's digital media correspondent.
7: I confess I have tweeted what I've had for breakfast, but the way to think about Twitter is that it's not about one-off statements.
2: Even though Twitter has over 200 million users and is worth billions, no one can say for sure what exactly it's for. But that hasn't slowed Twitter down. It's fast becoming one of our most important mediums of communication.
7: But I don't think there needs to be one thing that it's for. It's okay that it's different things to different people. It's enormously powerful. I don't think you can underestimate Twitter.
2: Twitter may well be the ultimate messaging medium, But I believe that in order to truly understand McLuhan's idea, we have to go back in time again to 1967. This is when McLuhan publishes his most famous book, The Medium is the Message.
8: The Medium is the Message was supposed to be the title. But when we got the galleys back from the printer, they'd made a typo. And instead of message, they'd written The Medium is the Message.
2: When he was young, Eric McLuhan assisted his father with his work. Today, he's the guy who answers the FAQs on the official Marshall McLuhan website.
8: Everybody was horrified except my father, who looked at it and said, "This is wonderful, I love it." Because the message contains four puns. And you didn't really notice them until the medium is the message was in front of you. Message breaks down into mass age. And message breaks down into mess age. So it's a very useful mistake. And one that we profited from.
9: Medium is the massage. The medium is the massage.
10: Yeah, how about that?
2: In The Medium is the Massage, McLuhan boldly brings his idea to life by collaging text and visuals. Phrases like "art is whatever you can get away with" float over images of giant female thighs. Sometimes it's difficult to ascertain what the meaning or the medium is.
11: Bigger than all of us.
2: The book was such a success, McLuhan and his collaborators, graphic designer Quentin Fiore and writer Jerry Eagle, decided to cut a record.
10: Writing did not merely record language.
12: Once more, please.
10: The trouble is, I keep thinking of improvements on these passages all the time.
13: I worked at Columbia Records on certain plays that were recorded, like we recorded Richard Burton's version of Hamlet. But this was definitely different, definitely different.
2: John Simons, the Columbia Records producer who worked with McLuhan and his collaborators. Initially, Simon says, they wanted to simply make a reading of the book.
14: What'll happen when intelligence is recognized as a global resource?
2: But then, one day, Jerry Eagle decided that this just wasn't the McLuhan thing to do. And so they tossed out the script and embraced the medium of sound.
13: That's when the fun really began.
15: A sentence like, "The medium is the message," which has been, you know, misunderstood. People who don't read McLuhan have got comments.
13: We could use a sense of humor, and we could, you know, layer things.
16: The medium is the message.
15: Really? The medium is the message.
13: At the same time, you know, it's got his media wisdom in there, too.
15: Look at this problem. Whether I irritate you into it or seduce you into it,
13: it's deep. It's deep.
17: We want freedom.
2: The medium is the massage turned Marshall McLuhan into a rock star. But 1967 was also the year he came to New York City to take a job at Fordham University, a teaching job that paid $100,000. He was an academic rock star.
18: Nowadays, it's not that unusual, the idea of academic stars and people getting paid large amounts of money. But in his time, people were shocked. It was a scandal.
2: Lance Strait is a professor of media ecology at Fordham University. His office is stuffed with McLuhan books, DVDs, and posters. In the hallway, there was a commemorative McLuhan plaque. But back in 1967, Lance Strait told me, many Fordham academics were suspicious of the man and his idea.
18: You know, at the time that McLuhan was operating, science was still king. So many people were skeptical of it and said, "Let's see some evidence."
2: So Marshall McLuhan decided he would do an experiment. He divided his students into two groups. One watched a motion picture on a movie-like screen. The other watched the same thing on a TV-like screen.
18: So it was light bouncing off a screen versus light coming through. And the ones who saw it with the light bouncing off of it wrote objectively about the plot, the characters, and so forth. And the ones on the other side who saw the light coming through wrote about their feelings and emotions regarding the film, that they were personally involved in it in a way that the others weren't.
2: Remember, he was a literature professor. not a scientist.
18: It didn't really work.
11: To me, Marshall McLuhan's 1967 experiments, both in the recording studio and the classroom, are good faith attempts to demonstrate and test an idea he was certain was true. And it turns out that even though he was just a literary professor, he was decades ahead of the brain scientists.
18: The last few years have shown that McLuhan was right, that actually literacy, you know, learning to read rewires the brain, and spending time watching television changes the brain's wiring as well. How in the world he was able to figure that out, it's just a testament to his brilliance.
2: Marshall McLuhan really did predict the future. But what happens next? That's up to us. Because implicit in this idea that the medium is the message is also a warning. If we don't pay attention to the medium, then one day we just may find ourselves trapped on a website or a social network or an intranet. And the worst part will be that we won't even notice.

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2: A huge statue has bitten the dust in Kolkata, and almost no one is shedding any tears. Sports Today describes it.
3: It has stood tall in front of the iconic Salt Lake Stadium in Kolkata for several years. In front of the VIP gate is the sculpture of a headless torso with two balls on its feet and the Biswa Bangla ball on the top of the waist.
2: It is hard to describe. Two muscled, veiny legs in white soccer shorts, and on top of the shorts, instead of a torso, a big ball like a globe. The Bengali letter Bo standing in for Bisho Bangla, or Bengal and the world. And when a new government came to power in the state recently, ousting the old one, which had been here for 15 years, that statue was one of the first things to go. This is Sandeep Roy in Kolkata. The former chief minister of West Bengal, Mamata Banerjee, lamented, "I feel very bad." That's natural. The statue was apparently her brainchild. She had designed the logo on it. She said sports fans loved to take selfies with it. But few sympathized. Her government had removed a long-standing public art project as well, overnight. Poruma, a sculpture showing a tribal woman inspired by folk art. It was by renowned artist Shanu Lahiri, who had died the year before. It had become such a landmark since it was installed in 1987. The area had become known as Poruma Island. But it had to make way for one of the Bisho Bangla globes. Now one might say, what goes around, comes around. At that time, the artist Chitrabhanu Mojumdar had told the Times of India, "In the U.S., minimalist sculptor Richard Serra's works have often courted controversy and led to public debate. Why can't that happen here?" He was probably referring to the Tilted Ark affair. In 1981, Serra installed a 15-ton rusting steel slab that cut across Federal Plaza in Lower Manhattan. He didn't think public art had to necessarily beautify public space. He wanted to disrupt it instead. Many New Yorkers didn't agree. New York Times art critic Grace Gluck called it an awkward, bullying piece that may conceivably be the ugliest outdoor art in the city. Employees of the government offices around the plaza collected signatures demanding its removal. It led to a hearing and heated debates, as recounted in the documentary Tilted Ark. Some government officials panned it.
4: Abstract art is fine and dandy, but when the public puts its money up for it, I think it ought to have some say in the matter.
2: The jury voted to remove the sculpture. Serra sued, citing his right to free speech, but to no avail. The sculpture belonged to the government, not him.
5: Obviously, I hope the ark is removed and auctioned off if possible. There is no shame in admitting a $175,000 mistake.
2: One night, it was cut up and hauled away to a scrap metal yard. Serra protested, but to no avail.
6: I can't live in a country that commissions my art, invites me to the White House, shakes my hand, and tears my work down.
2: And Serra warned against valuing art via referendum.
6: You know, if you had a referendum between a slot machine and Beethoven, there'd be no Beethoven.
2: It all raises an interesting question about public art, whether in Kolkata or New York. What is the real purpose of public art? In India, most of the time, it's either about beautification or it's just a monument to patriotism. In fact, public art in India these days tends to believe bigger is always better. India has the world's tallest, second tallest, and third tallest sitting statues. Public art in general is not something born out of public discussion, input, and demand. The former government had promised to make Kolkata into London, and as part of that project, it had installed mini Big Ben clock towers all over the city. And as a gift for soccer lovers, a statue of football great Messi when he visited the city. Now the Messi statue is gone as well, as part of the public art change sweeping the city. When the minister says the football statue was ugly, few disagreed. However, when a minister says it will be replaced by something more aesthetically pleasing, many are wary as they brace themselves for more giant statues, just playing a different political ball game.

0: is bird note. When waterfowl are in decline, hunters are some of the first people to sound the alarm and fund the recovery. Jared Hinson is a project manager with Ducks Unlimited, a nonprofit hunting and conservation group.
1: The North American model of conservation puts the bulk of the responsibility to fund conservation on hunters, because hunters in general are the consumptive users of those habitats, and they're just more willing to give money to that cause.
0: That money not only comes from hunting license sales, but also taxes on gear.
1: So guns, ammo, binoculars, all those sporting goods that you would use for hunting, a portion of that tax goes to the states, and they can then allocate that into conservation funding.
0: Financial support is just one way that hunters contribute to habitat management.
1: Waterfowl biologists and scientists have been leveraging hunters for data for almost 100 years now. The big thing now is avian influenza. Hunters are some of the first to see the impacts of that in the field, especially since the main vector for it is waterfowl. And so hunters really play a big role in disease monitoring.
0: Learn more about how hunters support wildlife conservation in Season 8 of Bring Birds Back. 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I'm Jazzy Johnson.
2: If you need a wheelchair, we'd be happy to accommodate you.
3: The Minneapolis-St. Paul Airport. It's not exactly a place where you expect to see performance art, but Gilmore Harris, he's been making an art out of talking to strangers here for years.
4: Hello, how's it going?
5: Doing great, how are you doing?
4: Fabulous, fabulous. You look fabulous yourself.
5: Yeah, thanks, sir.
4: Cheers.
3: Harris has worked different jobs at the airport for well over a decade. These days, he's the Concourse G concierge. He spends hours on his feet meeting and greeting random passengers, like this University of Minnesota dance team carrying a huge gold trophy.
4: Congratulations, girls.
6: Thank you.
4: Right on. You deserve it.
6: Thank you.
4: You have a leg up on the competition. I love being spontaneous like that.
3: Harris takes a quick breather. Then he's back at it again.
4: How's it going today, folks? Have a spectacular day. That's one classy guy right there.
3: Harris's own personal style is a mix of class and sass. On this day, he's wearing big round glasses, a sparkly vest, and a patriotic red, white, and blue bow tie. And his shoes? They're cherry red, just like Dorothy's slippers. Harris's carefully constructed look, it all starts back in his studio apartment, hours before he gets to work.
4: What does your closet look like? I get that question asked so many times. So here it is. It has been revealed.
3: The closet is surprisingly small. Harris searches inside like a painter selecting his palette.
4: Again, this is first world problems. I'm not sure which shirt I'm going to wear with it. Am I going to go with the satin silver? Am I going to go with the blue silver?
3: Harris retreats into his bathroom to change. Before heading out, he fastens a rhinestone belt and checks himself one last time in the mirror.
4: And then, so yeah, let's go. Let's do it.
2: And now continuing our Delta One business class and premium medallions.
3: When Harris gets to work, he studies the arrivals and departures.
4: Got Dallas that's leaving at 1 o'clock.
3: Like any good performer, he comes to his show prepared.
4: And if you don't do the planning, it will hit you and sneak up on you. And I don't like when things sneak up on me. I like to do planning.
3: Part of his preparation means being an all-around problem solver and an expert on the airport itself. Like Harris can show you where to take your dog to pee inside the airport. He even knows where to buy underwear.
4: If somebody would have told me I would be a Concourse concierge and I'll be selling women thongs, I would have never would have believed it, but it's true. And it's actually practical.
3: Harris has been obsessed with airplanes and airports ever since he was a little kid. He moved to the United States from Liberia in the 1970s when he was 6, and he made that journey by airplane. Harris remembers sitting on that plane and feeling scared and also excited. But he also remembers the dazzle of the plane itself.
4: It was a 747. That's when, flying was, glamorous. It was the Pan Am, so you got all the bells and whistles.
3: Harris's family settled in New York City. It was a big transition.
4: Can you imagine coming to New York City in the 70s from Africa? I mean, Do you know how hard it was to get a visa to come to America those days? I mean, I came here legally. Legally, with a capital L.
3: In 1989, a civil war broke out in Liberia. Harris and his family applied for green cards, but they got denied. For years, he struggled with immigration. His job at the Twin Cities airport became his therapy.
4: I mean, it was really, really tough. Immigration really, really was giving me a hard time. And I would come to work, I would just release myself. I was just, and people connected. People said, why is this guy? They didn't realize that was just my way of just forgetting my problems.
3: After a long struggle, Harris recently received his green card.
4: To this day, some people don't even know. You know, they don't know that all that time when I was smiling and I was helping you and I was being friendly, that I was going through hell.
3: Just as Harris is telling me this story, he recognizes a familiar face in the crowd.
4: Hey, I'm seeing you back again. Welcome back. Yeah. I saw them when they were leaving. And I just have a memory for people.
3: Harris likes to joke around, but don't be fooled. He takes his job super seriously.
4: I could have just come in here. I could have just punched in, stand around, and just, hello, how you doing? Hello, how you doing? And but that's not who I am. I'm more than that. And I think I got more than offer to this world than just saying hello and goodbye.
3: And beyond his splashy outfits and jokes, Harris can be counted on to answer the most essential of questions.
4: Yes.
5: Hello. Where's the Starbucks?
4: Okay, straight ahead. Just keep walking. It's going to be on your left side.
5: Thank you.
4: Cheers.
5: You look good.
4: I appreciate that.
3: For KFAI, I'm Nancy Rosenbaum.
7: I'm a little sailor girl dressed in blue. Here are the orders that I must do. Salute to the captain, bow to the queen, and turn my back to the submarine.

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0: That montage, in case you didn't know, features clips from films by the comedy director Mel Brooks. Today, we focus on one of the greatest of Brooks's movies, Young Frankenstein, with Patrick McGilligan. He's the author of Funny Man, Mel Brooks. While Young Frankenstein may be a high watermark for Brooks as a director, the idea for the movie was actually the brainchild of the film's star, Gene Wilder.
6: Gene wrote most of that script, and he'd write it after sitting around and talking with Mel for a long time and, spitballing ideas for scenes and characters. And then Gene would go away and do most of the writing, and then Mel would read it, and he would critique it, and he would change it. And that's how that script grew. So it really is a Gene Wilder script. And consequently, it's Gene Wilder's showcase as an actor. He's really anchors the film with a very delightful performance.
7: I alone succeeded in discovering the secret of bestowing life. Nay, even more, I myself became capable of bestowing animation upon lifeless matter. It can't work!
6: You know, Mel is not in the film because Gene early on said, "Mel, I don't want you to be in the film because you'll break the fourth wall. You'll wink at the audience. Mm-hmm. And I really want to present this as like a serious comedy about Young Frankenstein." I'm not sure how he won that argument, except that he had the upper hand. He was writing the script, and he wanted Mel just to direct. Consequently, I think it's Mel's best directed film because he was focusing on the performances and on the scenes, and it's very, very smooth. Smoothly and beautifully directed, very beautifully designed. The performances are just perfect. And you might miss Mel because Mel could be very funny on the screen in his parts. He's very funny in Blazing Saddles, for example. But nonetheless, it makes it his strongest film as a director.
0: Yeah, and it's interesting that while filming Blazing Saddles, Gene Wilder had been very impressed with his co-star Madeline Kahn, and so Gene had suggested that she play Dr. Frankenstein's assistant Inga, but she didn't. Why not?
6: She wanted the other part. Mm. But that opened the door to Terry Garr, who was having a romantic relationship with Gene Wilder at the time, and she's really very cute and very funny in the film.
8: In other words, his veins, his feet, his hands, his organs would all have to be increased in size.
9: Exactly.
8: He would have an enormous Schwanzstucker.
9: That goes without saying.
8: Oof.
6: You know, with Madeline Kahn, she began with Blazing Saddles to have some say-so over what she would do and what she wouldn't do. And she would add those little things, you know. I mean, you don't hear the same things about Gene Wilder and Young Frankenstein. He was following the script that he wrote.
0: Yeah.
6: Or about Peter Boyle or about Terry Garr.
0: Yeah.
6: But, you know, Madeline Kahn would always do little things to improve what her idea of what she was doing in the scene. And Madeline Kahn had a long, really great career doing a lot of things, but she's remembered most nowadays for Mel Brooks films.
0: Yeah. All of the women, Madeline Kahn, Terry Garr, and Cloris Leachman, are all really great in Young Frankenstein. How much do you think their performances contributed to the movie's success?
6: Well, it's a beautifully written script, so
0: yes.
6: The performances were written into the script and the characters, and then it's beautifully cast by Mel, and so he gets Cloris Leachman, who was on television but wasn't really famous as that kind of over-the-top comedian that she becomes in Mel Brooks' films.
10: That music.
11: Yes, it's in your blood. It's in the blood of all Frankensteins. It erases the soul. When words are useless, your grandfather used to play it to the creature he was making.
10: Then it was you all the time.
11: Yes.
10: You played that music in the middle of the night.
11: Yes.
10: So that I would...
11: Yes.
10: Then you and Victor were...
11: Yes. Yes. Say it. He was my boyfriend.
6: Mel is not really known as a great director of actors. I mean, because they're playing in various ways in his films cartoon characters. But he's very, very good at getting types or performers who are really going to go off on the script and really take the script a notch higher. And you see that casting, I think, really, really particularly done well in his earliest films.
4: When Mel would just pull lightly on the reins for Madeline or me or Cloris, if he wasn't getting what he wanted, he would start tugging.
0: Gene Wilder and Mel Brooks had a lot of disagreements about the script. Can you talk a bit about that?
6: Sometimes with Mel, you never knew. Sometimes he might set up an argument just so that he could win it, you know. So, for example, he decided that he didn't want to have the monster sing an Irving Berlin.

0: let's mix where Rockefellers walk with sticks or Umbrellas in their mitts.
1: Gina put it in there because he knew Mel would like it. And Mel didn't like it. And Mel screamed at him, if I put this in, everybody's going to accuse me of repeating myself and doing the same kind. You know, and they really would have very screaming arguments. And then at the end, Mel would say, okay, it's in. And Gene would say, why now do you say it's in? And Mel said, you convinced me by your intransigence.
2: Yeah.
1: Despite all that, after all the years that followed, all the decades that followed, they never worked together again on another film. And when Mel came around to saying he wanted to make a musical of Young Frankenstein, he could do that because the contracts gave him more rights as the producer of the film than Wilder had. When he sold all the decades that followed, they never worked together again on another film. And when Mel came around to saying he wanted to make a musical of Young Frankenstein, he could do that because the contracts

0: moment in their friendship, after which Wilder decided, you know, privately thinking it over, well, he wasn't going to stop Bell because there was no stopping Bell.
1: Right.
0: So the best thing to do would be to shrug his shoulders and accept it, and let Mel go ahead and do what he wanted with the musical, which is exactly what happened.
1: Yeah. How did Young Frankenstein do at the box office and with the critics?
0: Well, 1974 and bleeding into 1975 was Mel Brooks's pinnacle year. Actually, the critics liked Young Frankenstein more than they liked Blazing Saddles because Young Frankenstein was tasteful.
1: Mm.
0: Not to say the rest of his career wasn't really strong and great, but you couldn't beat those two back to back. Critics loved them. They loved, as I said, Young Frankenstein a little more in general.
1: Mm-hmm.
0: And they are more equivocal about Blazing Saddles. But audiences loved them both.
1: Patrick McGilligan is the author of Funny Man, Mel Brooks. You can find out more about Pat and Young Frankenstein at WPR.org/beta. I'm Doug Gordon.
2: Picture this. There are two octopuses in a tank. And yes, the plural of octopus is octopuses. Anyway, picture two of them in a tank. One is in a corner minding its own business. In fact, that's what octopuses do. They're not very social creatures. In the other corner is the other octopus. It's in an overturned flower pot with holes in it.
3: We wanted them to be able to have a social interaction where they could see and smell and touch the other animal, but wouldn't be able to attack the other animal if they were feeling aggressive towards it.
2: Gul Dolan is a neuroscientist at Johns Hopkins University, and her plan? Give the octopuses MDMA to see if it makes them more social. Yes, MDMA, the drug better known as ecstasy. Gul says before the MDMA, the octopuses wanted nothing to do with each other.
3: They were very reserved in their body posture, so, you know, all the tentacles pulled in and then sort of like wedged up against one of the walls. They just had this appearance of being very cautious.
2: But after the MDMA?
3: They looked sort of at some point like they were doing water ballet.
2: Doing backflips, playing around the tank. They even became kind of friendly with each other.
3: They had several of their arms splayed out at once and, you know, kind of five of their eight arms sort of wrapped around the flower pot that had the other octopus in it. They looked very playful.
2: So you think they were having a good time?
3: I think they were having a very good time.
2: After Gul and her team published their findings in September 2018, news outlets around the world picked up the story. They went nuts for it.
4: Well, scientists have uncovered a link between octopuses and humans by drugging the animals with MDMA.
5: Respond a lot like we do when they're exposed to ecstasy.
6: Researchers now say it has a similar effect on octopuses.
4: And we're seen hugging a flower pot and doing backflips.
2: Gul was shocked at the media response. She told me 10 years ago she thought she'd cured autism in mice, which is a pretty huge deal. But that study didn't receive nearly as much coverage as this octopus story.
3: My dad lives in New York, and so he was, you know, very excited that it had come out in the New York Times, but that it came out in the Post as well. And he was like, wow, you know, even Republicans like it.
2: This is not the first time an octopus story has gone viral. In 2016, Inky the octopus gained worldwide fame when he escaped from his tank in New Zealand. Even NPR picked up the story.
7: Mr. Inky squeezed through a slight gap at the top of his tank, flopped to the floor, then slithered about 8 feet overland to slide down a drain pipe more than 160 feet long, and finally to plop into the bay.
2: And don't forget Otto, the juggling octopus. Paul, who predicted World Cup games, and of course, Octopus Houdini. He slides through the tiniest of holes. All this made me wonder, what the hell is it with humans and octopuses? Why are we so obsessed with them? It's not just some internet fad. Science writers can't get enough of them. Even our legal systems have a soft spot for them. The British government named the octopus an honorary vertebrate, so it would be covered by the nation's animal welfare law. Australia followed suit. and New Zealand.

0: want to. But octopuses haven't always been viewed so kindly. Cy Montgomery, a naturalist and the author of The Soul of an Octopus, says that in Western culture, they used to represent something much more sinister.
1: Octopuses in the West have been seen as monsters for millennia. And who hasn't seen that pen and ink drawing of the huge octopus with his arms snaking up the mast of a huge ship, taking it down?
0: That pen and ink drawing is Kraken. Kraken first appeared in literature in the 12th century. He's huge, deadly, legendary. In fact, Alfred Lord Tennyson wrote about Kraken.
2: His ancient, dreamless, uninvaded sleep, the Kraken sleepeth. Faintest sunlight.
0: Kraken was said to haunt the seas from Norway through Iceland and all the way to Greenland.
2: Huge sponges of millennial growth and height, and far away into the sickly light from many a one.
0: Legends say the Kraken could devour a ship's entire crew at once.
2: Then once by men and angels to be seen, in roaring he shall rise, and on the surface die.
0: And of course, Hollywood loved octopuses, especially radioactive octopuses that terrorize people.
1: Gosh, Victor Hugo wrote about octopuses as horrible monsters that suck your blood to the surface and devour you. Well, they don't, my goodness. People, on the other hand, kill and eat billions of octopuses and squid every year. So they've been vilified wrongly throughout Western history.
0: But over the last decade or so, Cy says popular opinion of the octopus has changed.
1: People are now realizing how intelligent they are and how emotional they are, and that you can be friends with an octopus.
3: So this is Octopus bimaculatus. They call it the California two-spot octopus.
0: That's David Remsen. He runs the Resources Center at the Marine Biological Laboratory in Woods Hole.
3: Whereas the one over here on the left in a flower pot, you'll notice that it's darker in color.
0: David points out two octopuses resting in separate tanks. One is white, the other is burgundy. Yet, they're the same species. They can change colors drastically.
3: And so he's just sitting there, kind of gazing out into the outside world. I can imagine if it was a cat, it would be purring, right? But that's just me anthropomorphizing, or cat-thropomorphizing, I guess.
0: Octopuses can completely alter their shape. They have mouths in their armpits, and they taste with their skin. Researchers have said octopuses are the closest creature to an alien we have here on Earth.
3: And then there's these complicated brains.
0: The thing that comes up again and again about octopuses is their intelligence.
4: They have these big brains and, you know, sophisticated behaviors.
0: That's Eric Etzinger, the other scientist on Gould's MDMA study.
5: They can escape from tanks and they can unscrew lids of jars.
1: And we give them the same toys as we give our children. They love to play with Legos. They love Mr. Potato Head.
0: In captivity, octopuses have learned to navigate mazes and solve puzzles.
4: They haven't been given an IQ test, so but they might be a lot smarter than we even recognize.
0: The puzzle solving, the camouflage, they have three hearts. The more we learn about octopuses, the more we move from frightened to fascinated. And these days, people are into octopuses. There's an online fan club called Octonation.
1: Octonation? It so rocks the house.
0: It's got over 350,000 members.
1: I've never seen anything like this.
0: There's even a band called the Octopus Project. Scientists might be capitalizing on this octopus craze too. For example, Eric told me he hadn't always planned on researching octopuses.
4: And had trouble getting funding for snail research, but I brought an octopus in, and that was basically the day I met everyone in the building and realized octopus just sells itself. And so at that point, I literally that day switched my career direction.
0: Fast forward to Eric and Gould's MDMA study. While the media latched on to the cuddling and the backflipping, Eric and Gould focused on something more, human social behavior. Why do we act the way we do? Here's why octopuses may hold part of the answer. Long ago, humans and octopuses went their separate evolutionary ways. And yet somehow, more than half a billion years later, our social behavior is still connected.
4: And now all of a sudden, that part of our brain that's guiding us on those behaviors, it's not just us. It's not even just a chimp. It's also something that looks as distant as an octopus.
0: Maybe, Gull says, this will someday help us study the human brain, help us treat PTSD and other social disorders. People didn't used to think invertebrates like octopuses could teach us so much about ourselves.
5: Because they're so different from us that if you discover something in an octopus, you won't be able to translate it to a human brain. And I think that these experiments say, no, that's not true.
0: Despite appearances, there are deep, enduring similarities between us and octopuses. Similarities that reach back hundreds of millions of years. And who knows, maybe that's one of the reasons we like them so much. We see ourselves in them. And Sai agrees.
1: I'm delighted octopuses are teaching us this at last. They're helping us to see that we're not the only minds out there, and that there's so much more beauty and excitement and intelligence and delight in the world. And if you can connect with an octopus, you can certainly connect with a person who's different from yourself, and we desperately need that now too.
0: I'm Ruby Schwartz in Woods Hole, Massachusetts.

0: It's a house on a ridge. The valleys and hills stretch before me, green and undulating. Something falls on my head. It's a pod from a cotton tree. I look up and see a giant Malabar squirrel staring at me inquisitively. Behind me is a villa. It's called Isla's Ridge. And Isla is Isla Van Dam, better known as Lulu Van Dam, a Belgian woman living in the hills of Tamil Nadu in South India.
1: I came to India to retire in 99. It hasn't worked. Not at all. What a stupid idea I had. What a stupid idea.
0: Instead, she found 16 acres that had once been used to grow coffee and pepper, but had been abandoned to monkeys, squirrels, and wild Indian bison. And she built herself an English-style bungalow and a homestay. This is Sandeep Roy at Isla's Ridge. But the real story here isn't the bungalow, beautiful as it is. It's the woman who built it. Lulu Van Dam is often on the covers of magazines about design and decor. The art she's collected, her own elegantly casual sense of fashion, shirt and slacks, the beautiful bungalow open to the hills. A fairy tale life almost, but Lulu says, not quite.
1: You have to fight for things. It's not, you know, people say I'm lucky. I said, I think I've worked a lot on this.
0: She was born in India, still under British rule. Her Belgian father had a business making picture frames. She says she grew up wild.
1: So I lived like a monkey. I was a junglee, didn't go to any schooling till I was 9. I had a little tree house.
0: She was sent to England to go to boarding school, to be civilized in a way.
1: Asian study. After 8 years at that boarding school, I was finally chucked out because I had a little radio this size. You're not allowed radio.
0: She ended up in Brussels and opened a shop called Santosh.
1: And it became quite an iconic shop, selling Indian clothes are very wearable by Europeans.
0: Long before it had become popular, Lulu Van Dam was marketing India to the West.
1: I think I've always been going against the tide because, you know, to sell Indian-based fashion in Belgium, which is the most difficult country in the world to sell to women, very classical.
0: She was part of the young and fashionable chic set in Belgium, but while others partied all night, she marched to a different drummer.
1: They called me the La Grande Dame. 11 o'clock. Okay, friends, I'm going to bed. Goodbye. 11 o'clock, I used to sleep. Get up at 6, go fishing. Come back, everybody's still sleeping at 12. Have my breakfast. Live my life.
0: Eventually, the tide brought her back to India. She opened a cafe on a beach in Goa and somehow ended up building herself a house, but then discovered it didn't have the right permits.
1: So I demolished my own house, then sold the land afterwards for a good price.
0: Now she lives in her house on the hills, filled with the art she has collected all her life, some valuable, some not so much. A Magritte lithograph on the wall, a miniature, a large Ganesha, a crystal chandelier, a little copper shoe.
1: There's nothing expensive. There's nothing expensive, no? It's all secondhand.
0: But she says, though she loves things of beauty, she doesn't really collect anymore.
1: I've been a collector, and that has a bit stopped. I'm just happy with what I have. And I'm more interested in gardening and learning about birds.
0: She wants to go against the tide, as she has done all her life.
1: Also, it's going a bit against this life we're living now, which is all about consuming. We are pushed to consume, to buy, to eat.
0: Instead, she sits on her bed, never locks the doors of the bedroom, which open onto the hills, and relishes the simple joys of life.
1: What gives the most joy? I think the fact that I am alone. I do not count on anybody. I think I was made to live alone.
0: As always, swimming against the tide in style.

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1: At least as far back as 200 million years ago, cycads grew in abundance. And at the peak of their distribution and diversity, they lived alongside the dinosaurs. These so-called living fossils were a fixture of tropical prehistoric landscapes and have changed little since then. Yet today, they face their greatest threats in poaching, habitat destruction, and climate change. I'm Jennifer Bernstein, CEO and the William C. Steer Senior President at the New York Botanical Garden, and this is Plant People. Today, I'm joined by Dr. Dennis Stevenson, previously our Vice President for Botanical Science here at NYBG and currently the Senior Curator Emeritus Editor at Botanical Review. He is one of the world's top cycad experts, and together we're exploring the storied past and challenging future of these ancient and unique plants. Hi, Dennis. Welcome to Plant People.
2: Hello, I'm glad to be here. Thanks for having me.
1: Well, I'm so glad to talk to you today. It's always fun to speak with you, and we're going to have a great conversation about cycads, and you are the perfect person to have that conversation with. So for listeners who may not be familiar, what exactly are cycads and how do they differ from more common plants like ferns or palms?
2: Well, they're a very ancient lineage, as we pointed out, but it's their growth habit. They tend to be single stem plants that we don't think of as very branched, and they really look like a cactus with palm leaves.
1: Yeah, that's a good description. So what drew you to focus your research on cycads?
2: Well, that's a very interesting story, actually. My academic grandfather had published on the structure of the growing points of cycads in several papers, and they were always of interest to me. But sometimes things in your career are serendipitous. And after I finished my PhD, I had a postdoc at Harvard University, but I was stationed at Fairchild Tropical Garden in Miami. And they have the best cycad collection in the world. Mm. And I'm going, this is perfect. Yeah. So I think that's what really started it for me.
1: Well, I can see how being at Fairchild, you would be inspired because they have some incredible plants there. And I love that phrase, academic grandfather. Can you explain what that means for our listeners?
2: Yes. My major professor for my PhD, it was his professor. And he was on my PhD committee, my academic grandfather, except he passed. And they were the authors of the primary plant morphology textbook through three or four editions.
1: I've heard other colleagues of ours talk about their forebears in science in exactly that same way. And I think it's nice because it speaks to the continuity of science and the fact that nothing is ever really fully resolved in one person's career. We're always continuing to broaden our understanding. So it's a nice turn of phrase. So you found them interesting. You found yourself at a place where they were in abundance. What about them has kept you focused for so long?
2: I've gone through various phases in studying them. In the first phase was taking up where my academic grandfather left off in the developmental anatomy or structure of that shoot system. It so happened that simultaneously, a man that I knew as an undergraduate had given a talk at the Ohio Academy of Science meeting, and he was retiring to Fairchild, and he was interested in the reproduction of these plants. And their reproductive cycle is just amazing. There are a few seed plants, actually the only ones, I guess, extant, that have motile male gametes. And they have these sperm cells that are so big, you can see them on the slide with the naked eye. And so then the idea was, well, we have all these living plants there. We could look at them experimentally to see how this system really works. So once I did the anatomy stuff, I then moved into the reproductive side and the pollination biology, because nobody knew how they got pollinated, yet they have male plants versus female plants. How does the pollen get over there? And how does the system work? So because there's a native one in Florida, and in the wild areas at the Montgomery Botanical Center, I was able to work out the reproductive cycle of them in some detail. Hmm. Then I went, well, you know, they got these really weird compounds. And one of them is called DMAA, and it's a neurotoxin. It's a non-protein amino acid, to be specific. But the really cool part was we found weevil pollination in these plants and that the weevils were consuming the plant. So we went, whoa, wait a minute. These guys should be dead. But they weren't dead. They were living. So we tried to figure out how did they deal with this BMAA. And it ends up that they actually sequester it in their cocoon cases and make poisonous cocoon cases against their predators.
1: So the pollinators, the weevils, were also eating them?
2: Yep, they eat them. Then they sequester this BMA. They secrete it out into their cocoon cases. So it doesn't stop them from growing. Any other organism, well, we would just die. There's something called cattle staggers in Australia where the livestock will eat cycad leaves. And it's a neurotoxin. In fact, Oliver Sacks wrote a whole book on them.
1: Right.
2: In Island of the Colorblind.
1: So they sequester it so that the weevils can still pollinate and do what they're doing without dying, but so that they can still procreate.
2: Because the weevils go through their life cycle by copulating on the female cones and then ovipositing on the male cones. So they go through their life cycle inside these plants.
1: Mm. It's amazing all of the strategies that plants have developed. So let's talk a little bit about this description that you often hear about cycads as living fossils. What does that mean? And what do we know about their ancient history alongside dinosaurs?
2: The older I get, the more I identify with living fossils, I must say. It's because of their early fossil record in the early Permian. They remain little changed, but yet they survive the vicissitudes of time. So you've got to say, okay, what's the secret? What's going on in this group of organisms that allow that? Well, there are certain things like the neurotoxins have developed would be a good one. That keeps your predators from munching on you.
1: Yeah.
2: But the time frame is that because from what we know in the fossil record, and it's pretty good, and there's some details in there, it allows us to have a plant that resembles a fossil, but it's still alive. So we can look at its life cycle and how it's functioning in a modern context on how they might compare to the conifers, ginkgo, and then, of course, the flowering plants. So there are lessons to be learned by looking at different organisms. Just as looking at ferns might help me understand cycads.
1: Interesting. So they have this long persistence, and that allows us to understand what strategies they're using. And from that, what do we learn about biodiversity in general? Have we taken that knowledge and applied it in some particular ways?
2: Yes, in a way, because what we've learned from studying the extants, we do know the foibles they have. So we know that they were widespread and covered everywhere. And now, of course, they're very restricted. So what are their foibles? Well, one of their foibles was in their reproductive system because it takes too long to get from one generation to the next. I mean, as fast as you could do to raise a plant from seed to making a cone, and that's under optimum greenhouse conditions, is 5 years. Many of these plants at Fairchild had been there 50 years before they made a cone. So not only do you have a long life cycle, which means you can't have a lot of genetic turnover in terms of mutations, but that whole process with the weevils takes almost 2 years. So part of the lesson is gigantism probably doesn't do you any good. Big unbranched plant, giant sperm, huge seeds with all kinds of stored stuff in them, often for naught.
1: Mm-hmm. Yeah, but they've done okay.
2: They're doing okay. And if we leave them alone, they'll continue to do okay.
1: The pods are so fun to see. They're often there in the conservatory.
2: Yes.
1: And I always point them out when I'm there with a visitor because they're amazing. And now I have more information to share about why they're so amazing.
2: You know, this tree stump thing that's in that house?
1: Mm-hmm.
2: Well, that plant, that cycas sits next to it.
1: Mm-hmm.
2: Is one of an original plant to the conservatory from 1905.
1: Oh, wow. Wow. That's amazing.
2: They're long-lived.
1: Yeah, yeah. So you mentioned a little bit about the range and how it's changed over time. Where in the world today do cycads grow naturally, and why are those environments particularly suitable?
2: One country that does pretty well with them is Australia. And I think it's partially because the Australians haven't destroyed their landscapes, in a sense. So I think these plants just survive there. No known herbivores. And then parts of Africa, tropical Africa into Central Africa, where we still have undeveloped mountainous areas. and the plants seem to do well there. And really, it's the same thing in the New World. The odd man out a little bit is our one species in North America that's not a fossil, the Azamia pumila in Florida. And that seems to do well. And I think it does well because they're ones where if you damage them, they often can make a second branch or two branches. And so they seem to be able to survive that kind of disturbance that goes on. They're underground. That's another secret some of them have used. So fires and desert situations don't damage them.
1: So you said it's not a fossil. Does that mean that this is a later species? It hasn't been around as long?
2: Yeah, they look pretty much the same. But for some reason, we would never put a fossil in a modern genus, in the classification. I don't know why, but that's just what we do.
1: Okay, so this is a taxonomical
2: artifact. Yeah, but
1: artifact.
2: They look just like them.
1: Okay.
2: You'll get a kick out of this. I even reconstructed a fossil cone once, because when you go to the lab and you see those big jars with the pickled things,
1: yeah.
2: Well, the liquid all dried out, and it dried out, and it looked identical to a fossil.
1: Okay.
2: So I sent a picture to a paleobotanist and said, look what I found.
1: Did it work?
2: It worked. It did.
1: So many people are surprised to learn that cycads do still play very important ecological roles. So what benefits do they bring to their ecosystems, these plants?
2: Well, they have these roots called coralloid roots. And what it is, they're ageotrophic. So they grow up towards the surface of the soil. And so they don't, instead of growing down, they grow up.
1: Okay.
2: And they form little masses around the base of the plant. And they have in them a blue-green alga, or cyanobacterium as they're called, mm-hmm. That's a nitrogen fixer.
1: Ah, they come with their own fertilizer.
2: And they also can take a soil and add nitrogen to the area. It's really quite interesting because the other important nitrogen fixers that we know of are the bean family.
1: Mm-hmm.
2: But they use a different bacterium in a different way.
1: Mm.
2: The nitrogen thing was a big thing. Gloria Carusi and I had a couple of grants working on that.
1: Does that mean that they have a role to play in restoration efforts?
2: Partially, but also we want to know how that system works so we can utilize that to our system. So if we can dissect the pathways it uses, et cetera.
1: You can replicate it in other ways.
2: Yes, because there is a nitrogen pathway in the plant, and there's actually a nitrogen pathway in the blue-green algae. When they're living in the cycad, they use a third route.
1: Hmm.
2: So this obviously tells us something about making a situation where we could utilize these in crop plants, not to expect the normal situation, but to do it in such a way to utilize the known third route.
1: So a new route for nitrogen fixing that could be applied in crop situations.
2: Exactly.
1: That's very interesting. Conservationists warn that cycads are now among the most endangered plant groups on Earth. What are the main threats that they're facing today?
2: One of them is habitat destruction. The other one is the illegal trade. And I was very involved in that with the IUCN and developing an action plan and actually getting legislations passed to get certain things downlisted, and I'll explain that. So we tried to convince the community, you don't need a big plant. You can watch one grow.
1: Mm-hmm.
2: So we really pushed a downloading seeds. And that's because one person might have a pollen plant in Iowa and someone in England's got the ovulate plant. What are they going to do? So if they can send their pollen over and get seeds, they can then disperse those cultivated seeds and not take from the wild. So
1: is that what you did through the IUCN?
2: We did, yeah, that was one of the things that we did to try to stop. Because there's certain cultures that view a plant in your collection only of value if it's wild collected.
1: Mm.
2: So we had to get past that at the same time.
1: Yeah.
2: Cactus people know this same problem.
1: Yeah, cactus poaching has been a problem for a long time and ramped up actually recently during the pandemic, the demand.
2: Yeah. But the big push we did also, I should mention this one because it's so successful, particularly in Mexico, working with indigenous people. Don't go in the forest and some guy gives you $5 for a $200 plant for him. Go in the forest, harvest the seeds, start a nursery. So we actually got a grant to subsidize the starting of nurseries. They grow the seedlings up and they sell the plants, and there's a continuous renewable income then for the indigenous people.
1: That's a great example of creating a bioeconomy and doing it to a conservation end. So that's terrific. The International Union for the Conservation of Nature, I think it's worth just saying a word about what that organization does. We've talked about it on this podcast before, but this is an organization of conservation practitioners and scientists who identify threatened species, and they will put them on various lists of concern. The Red List is a very notable one. And it sounds like your work with them was about creating frameworks for disrupting the poaching that was happening. I'm interested to know, who's doing the poaching? Is it like a mass market gardener, or who is it that's the end user?
2: It's the same mentality as the cacti or orchid people.
1: Okay.
2: There are people who want to expand their cycad collection, and I'll do anything to go get them. Often someone would just fund a trip because they wanted to go somewhere and they could sneak some plants back. But I would go back to your IUCN comment, because I founded the cycad specialist group. And the first thing we did is make a world list of all the cycads. It's available online now. It's been through several reiterations. But we've listed then the threat to each species and given its distribution. And I think the good thing is some things have been downlisted.
1: Meaning that they've gone from the red list.
2: Put on appendix two.
1: Yeah. That's good. That means that the efforts are working.
2: Exactly.
1: Yeah. It's a great organization, and many of our scientists here at NYBG participate in the process that they undertake. And it's an important input to conservation frameworks and to conservation practices all over the world. I mean, we're a collections-based institution. I understand the impulse to collect, and these things are things of beauty, so I can understand the desire to have them, but not at the risk of the plant going extinct. That's not okay.
2: Well, I think cutting one leaf off to make a herbarium specimen is probably fine.
1: Yeah, okay. So there's a range.
2: Yeah, as opposed to digging it up.
1: Yeah. Well, it sounds like there are better alternatives now for people to get these plants if they want them. And watching them grow, I imagine, can be very satisfying for folks. You said that there are species that are being downlisted. Are there places where that's been particularly successful, where wild populations are regenerating or thriving in a way that at one point seemed unlikely?
2: There's a real focus in Mexico, for example. Another area where there's a focus is in South Africa, Australia, and China. Mm-hmm. China's gotten really good about that kind of thing now.
1: Yeah, it's interesting to think about places that are at different stages of development now in the context of the current science and the biodiversity crisis. So much of the development that was happening in the Industrial Revolution was taking place without the benefit of our current understanding about the way that these systems can and cannot regenerate and what happens when we lose species. But today we have a lot more information, so maybe countries are approaching it differently.
2: And I think getting the amateur community to raise plants and seedlings and stuff has also helped.
1: Yeah. Well, this is a way in which the exchange of information as between the scientific community and the avocational hobbyist has improved a lot with the internet. People who are interested in plants and who want to collect them but don't want to do it in a way that's irresponsible have ready access to a lot more information than they once did. So maybe that's helping.
2: Yeah, I believe that's true.
1: It sort of tracks with the growing interest in native plants. It's the other side of the coin. If you're interested mm-hmm. in plants in general, then you're thinking about systems, you're thinking about how to support your local biodiversity, and maybe you also are interested in rare plants, but you don't want to be irresponsible about it. So I think it's a good thing for there to be more global awareness about what are the most pressing conservation issues related to cycads right now. It sounds like there's been a lot of progress on the poaching question. What about habitat destruction? That's harder to deal with, isn't it?
2: Yeah. It is. It definitely is. I mean, there are various kinds of examples. If you're in the Amazon area and you flood an area, these guys are not aquatics.
1: Right.
2: They're gone.
1: Yeah.
2: And once you wipe them out in a place like that, to get it back is going to be very, very difficult. So it's various kinds of habitat destructions, because cycads aren't all desert plants. A lot of them are rainforest plants. In South America, there's one epiphytic one we have in the conservatory that's actually only found in the tops of trees in the mountains of Panama. That one is really, really threatened as they keep cutting down for timber and various other usages. Its habitat's going to be gone.
1: You mentioned this idea of you don't know what you're losing when you lose a species because you don't know what you haven't yet understood. Are there potential uses, for example, human uses of these plants that you think we don't fully understand yet but could be lost? Are there medical applications? I would think with a neurotoxin, there could be.
2: There's been some pursuit of it, but it stopped. But the notion of understanding neurodegeneration, like Oliver wrote about with this BMAA compound as an experimental compound. And we actually, Gloria Carusi and I, actually were using it in that little plant that botanists can grow by the thousands, Arabidopsis or the Theocrest, the experimental plant, using BMAA on it. And we got some interesting results of what it could do. We passed it off to some neuro people, but they never really picked it up.
1: Yeah. And so that's a good example, Dennis, because maybe in the moment in time with the available funding, that wasn't something that someone picked up, but that doesn't mean that the inquiry is done. But if the plants are extinct, there's nowhere to go.
2: Nowhere to go.
1: With
2: good
1: it.
2: Point.
1: So an important reason to think about how we protect these plants. So if we have listeners who are interested in cycads, where would you point them to learn more? And where would you point them to help protect these plants?
2: There's a website called the Cycad Pages, which I think is extinct now that Ken Hill died, but it's still available. But there's a new one called the World List of Cycads. There's pictures of every species, where they are, ancillary information, photos of herbarium specimens and field photos, and we're constantly updating them. So there'll be a section on neurotoxicity on those pages. There'll be a section on chromosome numbers. There'll be a section on various topics that deal with them.
1: How many plants do you have at your home, Dennis?
2: Hardly any.
1: Yeah, this is a thing about botanists that is surprising. They don't cultivate plants indoors, really. It's not their thing.
2: Well, Jan goes nuts in our garden.
1: Okay, good.
2: But so yeah, indoor plants, no. She doesn't want them either, you know?
1: Yeah. Well, Dennis, it's really fun to talk to you always. Thanks for coming to talk to us about cycads here on Plant People.
2: Thank you very much.
1: With hundreds of millions of years of cycad success behind us, it's all the more important that these living fossils survive this difficult time in their history for the benefit of the planet and for future generations. If you'd like to learn more about what you've heard in this episode, check out our show notes at nybg.org.

My name is Padraig O'Tooma. I'm a poet from Ireland, and I think that poetry offers the world something that's small enough to carry close to your heart and big enough to carry all the ordinary things that can be encompassed in any one day. On Listening to Your Teacher, Take Attendance by Aimee Nezhukumatathu. Breathe deep, even if it means you wrinkle your nose from the fake lemon antiseptic of the mopped floors and wiped down doorknobs, the freshly soaped necks and armpits. Your teacher means well, even if he butchers your name like he has a bloody sausage casing stuck between his teeth, handprints on his white sloppy apron. And when everyone turns around to check out your face, no need to flush red and warm. Picture all the eyes as if your classroom is one big scallop with its dozens of icy blues, and you will remember that winter your family took you to the China Sea and you sank your face in it to gaze at baby clams and sea stars the size of your outstretched hand. And when all those necks start to crane, try not to forget someone once lathered their bodies, once patted them dry with a fluffy towel after a bath, set out their clothes for the first day of school. Think of their pencil cases from third grade, full of sharp pencils, a pink pearl eraser. Think of their handheld pencil sharpener and its tiny blade.

0: I recognize that every time I've read this poem, I'm thinking back to an experience I had in school. I was in an all-boys school, and I must have been 10, and one of the fellows in the class said, "Padraig's got a weird laugh." And then everybody laughed, and I laughed because that's what you do when people are laughing at you. And, you know, the object of that kind of hostility in a classroom moves. One day it's you, the other day it's somebody else, then it comes back to you, it goes to somebody else. And the strange government that's established between children, and the offense people sometimes take at a new person or a person who has something that makes them stand out, whether that's a privilege or a lack of privilege, something that's in any way different, whether that's a laugh, whether that's the fact that you're a new person in school, there's always going to be the capacity for the classroom to turn on that one person. And there's the need for inner resources to build something up. So when I read this poem, I think of being that child. And in the Aimee Nezhukum Atattoo poem, you get this sense that she has come to this like a flexed muscle. She knows what to do because she's schooling herself. Okay, this is what you do. They're all turning around. There's that attention to their necks, and they're looking with their necks, and then their necks craning. And she's thinking, think about their necks. In a certain sense, she's a peer, but then she's imagining them as infants. Somebody patted dry their neck. And so there's these small domestications that she's doing. So she's at once among them, but she's also a little bit older. And then she's also recognizing the violence, the tiny blade. I think that those two final words are extraordinary. A tiny blade. On the one hand, a blade can cut, but she's saying, it's tiny. Don't let this be a big thing. Life is filled with finding oneself in unexpected rooms where you think, everybody here knows something that I don't know yet. People here are more familiar here than I am. And as a result of that, the wisdom of this poem is saying, hold something beautiful in your mind, hold something that reminds you of who you are. And the generosity of this poem is that the reminder of who she is about the ocean, is about a family trip, is about something beautiful, is about wonder, stars, baby clams, something extraordinary, something physical, putting your face into the water, that these are all muscles that the poet is urging the child in this poem, as well as the reader of the poem, to learn how to flex in the middle of finding yourself in unexpected circumstances where other people's hostility might unsettle you and might make you forget who you are. I think this is a very generous poem. I think this poem asks the reader to pay attention to the time when they might feel displaced. And the poem says, this is how I held myself together. Where would you go in your imagination? What's the memory you'd hold on to? What are the circumstances where you will feel displaced? And what are the ways that you need to have something to hold on to? And to hold on to that, particularly in times when it might seem like that's fading away, in order to give yourself a grounding to remember something important. On Listening to Your Teacher, Take Attendance by Aimee Nezhukum Atattoo. Breathe deep, even if it means you wrinkle your nose from the fake lemon antiseptic of the mopped floors and wiped down doorknobs, the freshly soaped necks and armpits. Your teacher means well, even if he butchers your name like he has a bloody sausage casing stuck between his teeth, handprints on his white sloppy apron. And when everyone turns around to check out your face, no need to flush red and warm. Just picture all the eyes as if your classroom is one big scallop with its dozens of icy blues, and you will remember that winter your family took you to the China Sea and you sank your face in it to gaze at baby clams and sea stars the size of your outstretched hand. And when all those necks start to crane, try not to forget someone once lathered their bodies, once patted them dry with a fluffy towel after a bath, set out their clothes for the first day of school. Think of their pencil cases from third grade, full of sharp pencils, a pink pearl eraser. Think of their handheld pencil sharpener and its tiny blade.
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4: I'm Steve Strogatz.
5: And I'm Jenna Levin.
4: And this is The Joy of Why, a podcast from Quanta Magazine exploring some of the biggest unanswered questions in math and science today. Hi, Jenna. Great to see you.
5: Hey, Steve. How you doing out there?
4: Good. Welcome. This is season four. We're back.
5: We're back. Looking forward to this.
4: Yeah, me too. This is going to be a really exciting season, and I'm so thrilled that we're doing it together.
5: Yeah, and you're kicking it off this season. You have the first episode.
4: Yeah, I did. And the topic was one I had never thought about before. I wonder if you've run across it. It's the question of the origin of multicellularity.
5: Weirdly, I have thought about this.
4: You have?
5: I mean, well, I found it fascinating that single-celled organisms waffled for so long on the Earth.
4: Huh.
5: And that just nothing was happening for a very, very long time, billions of years. And then something finally happened. I always thought that was just remarkable.
4: But so I think of you thinking more about like black holes, space-time,
5: oh, yeah,
4: astrophysical stuff. But why are you thinking about this?
5: Because science is fascinating. I like the science that other people are doing too. Mm-hmm. And sometimes I just want to hear about it. You know, I'm mused about things that I don't plan on working on necessarily.
4: Okay, I see. So not from some astrobiology, life on other planet type.
5: Not yet.
4: Huh. But you make the point about waffling, that single-celled critters, like we have bacteria, maybe cyanobacteria in the oceans, taking them a long time to get their act together to go multicellular. And you said you wondered why it took so long.
5: Yeah, right. I mean, if you ask about astrobiology, is that happening on other planets? It's just taken a really long time, and they're just single-celled organisms floating around out there?
4: Right. What took so long?
5: Yeah.
4: And did it only happen just once? And apparently, and this came as a shocker to me, it did not just happen once. It happened something like 50 times independently.
5: That's shocking.
4: Yeah. Why wasn't I informed?
5: Yeah. Why am I the last to know?
4: Well, I think when we were in high school and they were teaching us biology, they didn't know that.
5: Mm.
4: But it's now understood that, you know, in all these different kingdoms or whatever they call them in biology, so whether it's animals, plants, fungi, they all figured out their own way to do it, to go multicellular. But in any case, one question then is, how does a unicellular organism manage to make this transition in any of these cases? I mean, there's the historical question of how did it happen? But what's so amazing and really very courageous about our guest, Will Ratcliffe is his name. He's a biologist at Georgia Tech, is that he wants to do this in the lab. He wants to induce a multicellularity transition in a single-celled organism that we've all heard of, yeast, like the yeast in making beer or bread rising, whatever, which normally lives as a eukaryotic single-celled organism. He has found a way to get them to act multicellular, to clump together into, are they a colony? Are they trying to be a multicellular organism in their own right?
5: Well, I really hope that stays in the lab.
4: don't want to see that thing coming at you.
5: Unleashed.
4: Coming at you on the street.
5: I don't want it coming out of my kitchen sink drain. You know, like one of those crazy cyclops fungi.
4: Well, we're not there yet. I can tell you that's not where the episode is going. But as we'll hear from Will, it is controversial. There are colleagues of his who feel what he's doing is irrelevant to the history of life on Earth. And he's just doing something in the lab And it may be telling us very little about what happened in real biology, whereas other people think it's fundamental mechanisms that he's getting at. It's opening up a realm of possibilities for us to explore. Some may have occurred, some may not have occurred historically, but still, it shows us what biology is capable of.
5: Yeah.
4: So, you ready for Will
5: Ratcliffe? I'm ready. Let's do it.
4: Okay, let's do it. Oh, hey there, Will.
6: Hey, Steve. How's it going?
4: Good. I'm really excited to have you on the show today. Can we begin by talking about your hobby farm? You know, I have to admit, I'm not sure I know what a hobby farm really is or what happens there.
6: I think it mainly means that we spend much more money than we would ever gain from any proceeds from the farm. We have goats, we have chickens, which lay more eggs than we can eat. We have peacocks, which haven't hit maturity yet, so my neighbors are still okay with them. The males, I think, make a call that is like a, but, you know, 100 decibels or more. And we'll see. We may be getting rid of this.
4: Some natural selection there.
6: Indeed.
4: So in addition to raising animals and plants, though, you do, as we're going to be talking about today, raise yeast. But before we get to that, could we just talk about, more broadly, the question of unicellular life versus multicellular life? What are some of the basic characteristics of each type?
6: Yeah, so, you know, life on Earth has a very long history. It evolved around 3.5 billion years ago. And by then we had honest to goodness cells with the things that you've probably learned about in your high school biology class, right? They have a nucleus, which contains the DNA that encodes the genetic information that the cells use to perform their basic functions that, you know, then makes proteins that are the action parts of a cell. And so cells are these fantastic biological machines, right? In which you have this concentrated soup of highly functional macromolecules. Now, life wasn't always cellular. Cells are like one of these great innovations of life. And once sort of cells evolved, they really took off. And it has been the sort of basic building block of life for the last 3.5 billion years. Mm-hmm. Multicellular organisms are a kind of organism that is built upon the basis of cells, but where many cells live within one group and function essentially collectively. So we are a multicellular organism. We contain approximately 40 trillion cells, which divide labor and perform all these various functions to allow us to do things in the multicellular, you know, environment, run around, have eyes, see things, talk on podcasts that wouldn't be possible for single-celled organisms, right? So the evolution of multicellularity is a way of increasing biological complexity by taking what were formerly free-living individuals and turning them into parts of a new kind of individual, a multicellular organism. And it's evolved not once or twice, but many times. We don't really have a great number because we keep discovering more, actually, but there's at least 50 independent transitions to multicellularity that we know of.
4: Whoa. That's not something I remember hearing in my high school biology class. That's something we only figured out, what, in the past few decades?
6: I think it's been a gradually increasing number, but I think as people, we tend to be very animal-centric. But then there's a whole slew of things that are a little bit more esoteric. There's cellular slime molds that live on land that, you know, move around like a slug and then will grow as single cells and come together like a transformer to then do something as a group, you know? So there's different flavors of multicellularity that have evolved in different lineages. And I think partly we've known about this for a while, but especially as we develop the tools to understand bacteria and archaea, the big domains of single cell life that have been around for a very long time, we're finding more and more types of multicellular bacteria and archaea that we just didn't know existed, because unless you're looking at them with a high-powered microscope or using other advanced techniques, you can't just see it, right?
4: So one thing I was wondering about here is dates.
6: We have reasons to think that cellular life exists around 3.5 billion years ago. And Earth is only 4.5 billion years old total. So It's fairly early in Earth's, you know, history as a planet. But it probably happened earlier. And by that time, they've already done the things that are required to evolve cells and have all these basic building blocks of life, like DNA. We have reasons to think that cellular life exists around 3.5 billion years ago. And Earth is only 4.5 billion years old total. So It's fairly early in Earth's, you know, history as a planet. But it probably happened.

0: from non-life would be one. But the very famous one that everybody hears about is the Cambrian explosion. And if I'm hearing you right, that is not quite what we're talking about.
1: It's one of the transitions. Well, let's put it this way. The evolution of multicellularity is broader than just animals. It's a process through which lineages that are single-celled can form groups, which then become units of adaptation, evolutionary units that can get more complex through, you know, natural selection. And the Cambrian explosion is a incredible period where animals, which had already been around for probably 100 million years or more, just start to figure out all of these innovations, which are hallmarks of extant animals. Before the Cambrian explosion, things were soft and gelatinous and didn't have eyes or skeletons. It's questionable if they had brains. They don't have any of these things. And then in a relatively short period of time, just a few tens of millions of years, all of these things show up. And we think it's probably due to these like ecological arms races where you have predators attacking prey. The prey start evolving defensive mechanisms. So, you know, you have just this explosion of animal complexity in what appears to be a very short period of time in geological terms.
0: But that Cambrian explosion, when the animals start to figure out all these evolutionary innovations, that's later, right? Any estimate of how much later that is than the first appearance of multicellularity?
1: Great question. So the interesting thing about multicellularity, it's evolved in very different time periods and different lineages. So cyanobacteria were evolving multicellularity with honest-to-goodness development and cell differentiation around 3 billion years ago. It doesn't take that long after you get cells that you start to get multicellular organisms evolving. So the red algae, which are a seaweed, they begin evolving multicellularity around a billion years ago. The green algae start doing it around then too. Fungi, probably anywhere between a billion and half a billion years ago. Plants, we know that pretty well. That's about 450 million years ago. Animals, they really start to take off around 600 million years ago. Again, it's really hard to put an accurate date on that, so we have to be sort of, you know, hedgy. And then the brown algae, the most complex kelp, they actually only began evolving multicellularity around 400 million years ago. And, you know, I think we should not think of it as one process, but something where there are ecological niches available for multicellular forms. And there has to be a benefit to forming groups and evolving large size. That benefit has to be fairly prolonged. And most of the time there isn't. But occasionally there will be an opportunity for a lineage to begin exploring that ecology and not be inhibited by something else that's already in that space. That might be why something like animals has only evolved once, because once you already have an animal, then it suppresses any other innovation into that space, like a first mover advantage.
0: So what are the benefits and what are the things that would inhibit you from that transition?
1: Yeah. So John Tyler Bonner is an evolutionary biologist who worked on multicellularity decades ago. And he has this quote that I really like, that there's always room one step up on the size scale, right? So, you know, the ecology of single-celled organisms, that's a niche that's been battled over for billions of years. And there's lots of ways to make a living in that space. And that's why we are in a world of microbes. But once you start forming multicellular groups, you can participate in a whole new ecology of larger size. You might be immune to the predators that were eating you previously, or maybe you're able to overgrow competitors for a resource like light. If you imagine that you're, you know, an algae growing on a rock in a stream, single-celled algae will get the light, but hey, if something can form groups, now they're intercepting that resource before it gets to you. They win, right? Or, you know, groups also have advantages when it comes to motility and even division of labor and trading resources between cells. So there's many different reasons to become multicellular, and there isn't just one reason why a lineage would evolve multicellularity, but what you need for this transition to occur is those reasons have to be there. And that benefit has to persist long enough that the lineage sort of stabilizes in a multicellular state and doesn't just go back to being single-celled or die out. You can imagine there's lots of ephemeral reasons to become multicellular, and then they go away, and then the single-cell competitors just win again, right?
0: That is very fascinating. I actually took biology with John Tyler Bonner.
1: That's really cool.
0: He was a very sweet man, too. And you know what else? He had a lot of interest in physics, and I was a math and physics student. And this teacher, Professor Bonner, started talking about scaling laws as creatures get bigger. How does their metabolism scale with their body mass and things like that? And it was suddenly there was all this math in biology class, so I felt at home. But I'm bringing it up not just to tell my own story, but because I get the feeling you're some kind of math

0: math, physics, computer-ish kind of person. Is this true?
1: No, I came to biology early and I came to computation and theory and physics late. But you're right that we use all of those different approaches. My longest running collaborators are with a physicist at Georgia Tech, Peter Juncker, and a mathematician in Sweden named Erik Libby, who is a theorist. Uh-huh. And I've been working with both of them for 10 to 15 years. All of my students, basically work at the interface of theory, computation, experiments. I guess that's the space that we inhabit. We also throw synthetic biology into that pot, which is one of the beautiful things about working with yeast.
0: Wow. Let's go into yeast now. I think it's time. You've probably said it already, but what is the big idea underlying the research you've been doing now for some years?
1: Big picture, we want to understand how initially dumb clumps of cells, cells that are one or two mutations away from being single-celled, don't really know that they're organisms. They don't have any adaptations to being multicellular. They're just a dumb clump. How those dumb clumps of cells can evolve into increasingly complex multicellular organisms with new morphologies, with cell level integration, division of labor and differentiation amongst the cells. Just like we want to watch that process of how do these simple groups become complex? Mm-hmm. And this is like one of the biggest knowledge gaps in evolutionary biology. I mean, in my opinion, but it's something where, you know, we can use the comparative record. We know multicellularity has evolved dozens of times. And the only truly long-term evolution experiments we'll have access to are these ones that happened on Earth over the last hundreds of millions or billions of years. But because they're so old, and because those early progenitors, those early transitional steps aren't really preserved, we don't really know the process through which simple groups evolve into increasingly complex organisms. So what we're doing in the lab is we are evolving new multicellular life using in laboratory directed evolution over multi 10,000 generation timescales to watch how our initially simple groups of cells, dumb clumps of cells, figure out some of these fundamental challenges. How do you build a tough body? How do you overcome diffusion limitation after you've built a tough body and made a big group? How do you start to divide labor amongst your cells when you only have one genome? How can you make that one genome be used for different purposes in different cells to underpin new behaviors at the multicellular level? Does this thing become entrenched in a multicellular state, which prevents it from ever going back, or at least going back easily, to being single-celled? And so we're watching this stuff occur with a long-term evolution experiment, which we're now on generation 9,000 of what we call the multicellularity long-term evolution experiment, M-U-L-T-E-E, multi, absolutely a pun. It's also named in homage of the long-term evolution experiment, which is a 70,000 and counting generation experiment with single-celled E. coli, started by Rich Lenski and now run by Jeff Barrick. So we're basically trying to do something similar, but in the context of understanding how multicellular organisms evolve from scratch, how they can sort of co-opt basic physics and bootstrap their way to becoming organisms.
0: Beautiful. That's great. That is incredibly ambitious. I mean, I hope the listeners get a feeling of the courage it takes, and I'm sure your critics would say hubris or you're playing God or, you know, but still, this is a wild idea to try to make multicellularity happen in the lab. So maybe you should tell us, you said directed evolution. That's a little bit of an unclear phrase unless you're a professional. So what are you doing to encourage this transition?
1: Yeah. So, you know, we start out with a single-celled yeast. We did some preliminary experiments where we evolved them in an environment. It's just a test tube that's being shaken in an incubator where it's good to grow fast because they have access to sugar water. And the faster you eat the sugar water, the more babies you can make. And it's, you know, scramble competition. Everyone has access to the same food. And then at the end of the day, we put them through a race to the bottom of the test tube where we just put them on the bench for initially 5 minutes, but as they get better and better at sinking quickly, we make that time shorter and shorter to keep the pressure on them. And here, there's an advantage to being big, because big groups sink faster through liquid media than small groups. And this is just due to, you know, surface area to volume scaling relationships. Bigger groups will have more, you know, gravity pulling them down relative to the friction from their surface. You take the winners of that race to the bottom, the best ones, they go to fresh media, and you just kind of keep repeating this very simple process. So yeast have a budding mechanism where a mother cell will pop off a baby from one of their poles, and then they can keep dividing and adding new cells to the same cell, right? So in our early experiments that were just open-ended, we got these simple groups forming that have this beautiful fractal geometry. We had this easy mutation. It turns out it's just one mutation in a regulatory element of the cell that prevents daughter cells from separating. Super simple. Every time the cells divide, they pop off a baby, but remain attached. And so you get this sort of growing fractal branching pattern. Imagine something like a coral or maybe like a branching plant. They kind of look like that, and they end up becoming more spherical, these, you know, nice branches. We call our yeast snowflake yeast. And you have this life cycle where they grow until they start to have packing-induced strain. They run out of space, and now if they add more cells, they just break a branch. And so you have this emergent life cycle where they're growing, they're jamming, they're breaking branches, those little baby snowflakes pop off, and they even have a genetic bottleneck in this life cycle in that the base of the branch that came off is one cell. So as mutations arise, they get segregated between groups, and every group is basically clonal. Every cell in the group has the same genome.
0: Let me pause here. There's a lot of things going on. I want to keep track of them, see if I got you. So first of all, the big mutation is the one that doesn't let the daughter detach from the mother, right?
1: That's the key thing for forming simple groups. Correct. Yep. So we figured out what this mutation was. And when we started our long-term evolution experiment, we started them with basically one genotype, so one clone that already had this mutation engineered into it, but with replicate populations. Because what we want to understand is, how do these simple groups of cells evolve to become more complex? And I don't want that to be confounded by the mechanism through which they form groups in the first place. So we have actually 15 parallel evolving populations that started out the same in the beginning, but we actually have different metabolic treatments for them. So one of them is taking all their sugar and they are burning it up with aerobic respiration, using air from the environment to respire their sugar. One of them, we broke their mitochondria in the very beginning, so they don't get to use respiration. They can only ferment. And they get a much lower energetic payoff from that. But they don't have to worry about oxygen diffusion anymore. So sort of a trade-off there. And then one of them can do both. It first ferments and then it respires.
0: Okay. So when you spoke of 15 different lines, They all have the property that their daughters will stay attached. But then you say some get to use oxygen in this advantageous way for their metabolism through respiration. Others have to use fermentation.
1: Which is how you make beer, by the way.
0: Yeah. Okay, so we have different ways. And then you said some of them at least don't have to worry about oxygen diffusion. What's the worry? What is the scary thing about oxygen diffusion?
1: So we thought initially that the ones that could use oxygen would be the ones that evolved the most interesting multicellular traits. But it turns out that they've actually stayed very simple for almost 10,000 generations. They haven't done that much in the last 8,950 generations.
0: They peaked early.
1: They peaked early. And they're only about six times bigger than the ancestor. And we don't see any beginnings of cell differentiation. They're just simple, kind of bigger snowflakes. The anaerobic ones, they have evolved to be more than 20,000 times bigger than their ancestors.
0: What?
1: Yes.
0: Six in one case, 20,000 in the other case?
1: Yeah, yeah, yeah. And it turns out that this is because there's a trade-off that's introduced by oxygen. If you form a body, and oxygen is this valuable resource that if you get it, you can grow a lot more. Mm-hmm. But it can't diffuse very far into the organism. Then all of a sudden, the bigger you are, the smaller a proportion of your cells are able to access this really valuable resource, and your growth rate just falls off a cliff.
0: Oh, wow. Your interior is so small compared to your surface.
1: Exactly. The bigger you are, the larger your radius is, the smaller a proportion of your biomass has access to oxygen. And so in our case, the anaerobic line, they've done the interesting things because they're not being constrained by oxygen. They've evolved large size. They've evolved all these interesting behaviors, and they're solving all these fundamental multicellular problems.
0: If I'm hearing you right, you're saying something like that the anaerobic ones, because they don't get this sugar high from the availability of oxygen early on, they have to be resourceful. They have to come up with all kinds of other innovations, and they do.
1: So, yeah, I like the way you phrase that. But to be just a little bit more precise with our system.
0: Yeah, please.
1: The ones that have access to oxygen, as they get bigger and bigger, their slower and slower growth rates really push back against them and kind of act in the opposite direction of any benefits that come from size. But if you remove oxygen, now bigger is better. The smaller ones go extinct and the bigger ones win. And then they figure out a way to get bigger. And they can really push the envelope on size and explore large size in a way that the ones with oxygen can't, because they're getting pushed back on by growth rate. But then, as they get bigger and tougher, they actually start to have real trade-offs that are created by forming big bodies. They're so big that now they're struggling to bring sugar in to these groups because they're actually becoming macroscopic. You know, they're bigger than fruit flies now. They're large. Yeah.
0: That's wild.
1: Yeah. And they also face another constraint. Early, I mentioned that they grow and would normally break due to physical strain arising from packing problems. But they solve that by figuring out how to make tough bodies, by making their cells long enough that they actually wrap around one another and entangle. This is now a vining procedure where if you break one branch of a vine, you know, the ivy is still not coming off your shed. I live in Atlanta. I'm tugging ivy on trees and sheds all the time. And it's very difficult because entanglement percolates those forces throughout the entire, you know, entangled structure. And so now you don't just break one bond to break apart the snowflake yeast. You have to break apart hundreds of thousands. And it becomes much, much tougher as a material. And we even understand the genetic basis of this, all the way up to the physics. It's really cool to be able to watch mutations arising that change the properties of cells that underpin emergent multicellular changes, which natural selection can see and can act upon and can sort of drive innovation in that multicellular space.
2: Surprising, right? Because he's got this hypothesis going on the basis of what we believe about the importance of oxygen. And we even talk about it when we're looking for other planets and life on other planets. Will there be oxygen? And is there water? And all this stuff that we're really so certain is what's needed to really accelerate life and life radiating. But now he's amazingly saying, well, maybe that's just not the case. Here you have these oxygen hogs that got stuck.
0: Oh, I love your exobiology perspective on this. I wouldn't have thought of that. That's so interesting. I don't know what to make of it. To me, it sort of sounded like if you've got a hand tied behind your back and you're forced to ferment, you're going to be resourceful. You're going to be like that old folk saying about whatever doesn't kill you makes you stronger or something
2: right.
0: like that.
2: And evolution, as they always remind me, is not just mutation. It's mutation and environmental pressure. So it's the hostility of the environment in some sense that drives the mutation. Something.
0: Interesting point. We will hear more from Will after the break.

0: Welcome back to The Joy of Why. We're here with Will Ratcliffe, and we're discussing the evolution of multicellularity. I'd like to get into a question about clusters versus organisms. What would make an organism different than a colony? And how do you know which kind of thing you're getting through these selection experiments?
1: It's a great question. And it really cuts to the core of what do we mean by multicellularity. And I think a lot of confusion in my field for the last half a century has come down to poorly resolved questions of philosophy. But what do we mean by these words? And people inadvertently speaking at cross purposes. Okay, so part of this is that the word multicellular really means three different things, and we're not very clear with our language. It's treated as a noun in English to say, you know, multicellularity, but it's really an adjective which modifies different nouns. So you could have a multicellular group. That's just a group that contains more than one cell. You could have a multicellular Darwinian individual, and that is a multicellular group which participates in the process of evolution as an entity at the group level. So something which reproduces, where mutations can arise, which generate novelty in a multicellular trait, and which natural selection can act on and cause evolutionary change in a population of groups, that's adaptation at the group level. So that would be a multicellular Darwinian individual. And then you have multicellular organisms. And the sort of philosophical distinctions of what's an individual and what's an organism, there's been a lot of work done in the last 20 years, and I'm pretty happy with the results of where that field is right now, which is that organisms are functional units. Organisms have integration of parts and work well at the organismal level with, you know, high function, minimal conflict. And so we are all three. We're a group, we're a Darwinian individual, and we're organisms. And so the distinction is that there are sort of progressively higher bars for how you get to these additional steps, and they tend to occur sequentially. The first step would be forming a group. The second step would be making that group capable of Darwinian evolution. And then, as a consequence of group adaptations, you can get organisms, which would be functional integration of cells, which are now parts of the new group organism. And so a trait that would be diagnostic of that would be cellular specialization or differentiation, especially if it comes down to reproductive specialization. People love that in evolutionary biology, because if cells give up their direct reproduction, they're no longer making offspring. That's something which is a behavior that you really can't ascribe to the direct fitness interests of that cell, right? So your skin cells will never make a new Steve, right? Never. They are entrenched in the, not on the line of descent, but it's okay, because they are helping you make, you know, your reproductive cells reproduce. And so the vast majority of our cells are not directly on the line of descent, but that is a derived state. Originally, every cell made copies of itself that were on the line of descent. Originally, simple groups don't have this kind of reproductive specialization. But over millions of generations of multicellular adaptation, you get organisms that have now cellular parts, where those parts work together to allow the organism to do things that it couldn't have done before. And an important part of that is specialization.
0: Just to make sure I get that point, what does it mean to be in the line of descent in relation to skin cells versus what, like gonadal cells?
1: Yeah, sperm and eggs. And this isn't a strict requirement, right? You could have something like plants that don't have this type of line of descent segregation. But nonetheless, you know, if you look at a tree, it makes flowers, it makes seeds, right? You have this differentiation into cells that will be the reproductive structures and those that don't. If you're a wood cell, you just give up your life to make wood, right? Wood is basically a series of tubes. You differentiate into a tube, and then you die.
0: They're doing it for the good of the multicellular group or something.
1: That's right. It's also for the good of their own genome.
0: And their genome,
1: Because usually those that are on the line of descent are related to them.
0: Mm-hmm.
1: And that's how you kind of square it. So there's apparent altruism at the level of the cell, but there isn't really altruism at the level of the genome.
0: Mm-hmm. Because, I mean, when you start talking about Darwinian adaptation at the level of the group, I hear Richard Dawkins' British accent in my ear, drilling in that there's no selection except at the level of the gene. And then if it were Stephen Jay Gould talking to me, he would say there's no selection except at the level of the individual.
1: Yes.
0: I think I'm oversimplifying, but group selection is where people traditionally start yelling at you.
1: That's correct. You're totally right. And I think there should be some sociological studies on this in evolutionary biology, because it has been much more, do you believe the consensus rather than like actually rigorously thinking through it. And in the last 15, 20 years, I'd say the anti-group selection sentiment that was very powerful all the way up through the 2000s has mostly melted away as people have embraced more pluralistic philosophies that like there is sort of one evolutionary process. You can view it through different perspectives. Sometimes it makes more sense to use a group selection model. And I think if we're thinking about individuals in the Gould sense, selection acting on the traits of individuals, for multicellular organisms, those individuals are groups.
0: Of course. That's why it's always a little bit of a confusing distinction, right? I mean, the individual is made of other things.
1: Yes. And people are happy to sort of round them up to just one. But there was a point where it wasn't just one. It was a simple group. And it wasn't so clear that that group was an individual. Like a snowflake yeast, you can break off any cell, put it into its own flask of media, and it'll turn back into another snowflake yeast, right? That wouldn't happen with one of my arm cells. Now, if you go for a really long time in my experiment, that stops happening. But in the beginning, cells are just in groups as vehicles. And then over time, they gain enough adaptations as a consequence of selection acting on the traits of groups and really caring about the fitness of groups that cell level fitness outside of the context of groups starts to really take it on the nose. They don't do so well as being outside of groups anymore. And, you know, they're evolving the beginnings of division of labor, different cell states from one genome. This is unpublished work, so I want to be appropriately hedged here. But we've done like single cell RNA sequencing, and we can see new cell states evolving over the 5,000 generation time scale. We go from one sort of putative cell type to three. And we think we know what they're doing. Like, we think it's actually adaptive differentiation as opposed to just sort of noisy chaos.
0: If this pans out, it's saying that the cells have differentiated in their gene expression. Is that what you're saying?
1: Exactly. Into different sort of behaviors.
0: Well, all right. So you're seeing these interesting transitions in your lab. You're inducing them through the selection you're putting on. But to what extent do we think these multicellular transitions that you're provoking shed any light on what happened historically in the wild?
1: That's a great question. I mean, actually, I love that question because it's an important scientific question. It's something I've thought a lot about in the sense that in order for our experiments to have meaning, they need to be somewhat generalizable. Now, I think the caveat here is that there is no one answer to how multicellularity evolved. It likely evolved in very different ways and for very different reasons in plants and animals and mushroom-forming fungi. You know, it's not a single thing. But nonetheless, the thing that does unite it all is this evolutionary process. You have to have group formation. Those groups become units of selection, and they turn into organisms as a consequence of group adaptation. And that evolutionary process, while it might play out in different ways in different lineages, some of these things are fundamental. So that transition to individuals that become organisms, that's universal. And size is universal. And the physical side effects that come with size, scaling laws, challenges with diffusion, and the opportunities that come to break those trade-offs through innovations. Those things are all generalizable, even if they take different paths in different lineages, because they're all proximate creatures of their environment and their gene pool, right? And we've never seen those processes play out in nature. And I don't know that we ever will, because they're historical things that we don't have the actual samples to see it. And one of the things that we can do is, while we're not saying this is how multicellularity evolved in any one lineage, what we're saying is this is how multicellularity can evolve. And this is how some of these things that maybe looking in hindsight, you think you need really complex developmental control. Oh, actually, it turns out you don't, because physics gives you all these things for free that are kind of noisy, but they work, and you can bootstrap those into your evolutionary life cycle and build upon them without necessarily having to evolve those traits for a reason. So a lot of things in our experiment have turned out to be easier than we expected. And while the details may differ, I suspect that some version of these things that we're seeing in our experiment play out in the different transitions in nature.
0: You seem to have some practice with answering that question. You have thought about that one a lot. I like that answer.
1: Thanks.
0: Well, all right. You mentioned earlier a scientist named Rich Lenski, who had done this very long-term evolution experiment with bacteria, and that's been passed on now. Do you have a Jeff Barrick lined up? You're not quite close to retirement yet, I don't suppose, but have you thought about this? Is this experiment going to outlive you, I guess, is what I'm asking.
1: I would hope so. But first of all, I want to say I'd be remiss if I didn't say that our experiment is actually run in my lab by Ozan Bozdag, who's a research scientist with me, who started the Multi as a postdoc in 2016. And it's, kept working and kept succeeding. And he's making his career essentially running this experiment. So without Ozan, I wouldn't be here doing this. He's the one that kind of figured out how to really make it work. So I'd actually be interested in doing this a little bit differently, perhaps, than the way the LTEE has been run, which is I want to run the standard Multi myself, but I wouldn't mind doing like a multiverse type thing and have collaborators or others that were interested in running their own version of the experiment. There's no reason that it has to be one timeline. I mean, we could go all Loki.
0: I see separate universes doing the experiment.
1: Sure. I mean, we already have kits that we send to teachers where they can evolve their own snowflake yeast or do experiments with predators.
0: Wow.
1: We're actually making a new kit this summer for these hydrodynamic flow behaviors that we've been observing, that snowflake yeasts actually act like volcanoes or sea sponges, pulling nutrients through their bodies and up and shooting them up at the center of the group, which totally overcomes diffusion limitation. But also, if scientists want to work on our system, then I think if we democratize this and make it a resource for the community, science benefits, right?
0: So you've been very good about responding to what are some aggressive questions here. Do you ever find it discouraging? And do you ever think about, I don't need this aggravation?
1: Not for a long time. I felt mostly like good vibes from the broader community for many years now. But when I was just starting out, I did have some experiences that were discouraging. Like Carl Zimmer, had interviewed me for the New York Times and then got a bunch of critiques and then re-interviewed me. And I, as a postdoc, had to defend myself to very senior faculty that I really looked up to. And that didn't feel very good. It felt sort of like I wasn't welcome in those communities where it seemed like at the time, maybe we were just and trying to spin a good story and there wasn't much substance there. That definitely affected my own approach to science and my own thoughts on inclusion and just being really supportive of younger scientists. Anytime you critique a paper in my field, you might think you're critiquing the senior scientist on the paper, but they usually have a graduate student or a postdoc who wrote the thing. It's their life for years. And they're the ones that really feel the critique, right? And so criticism is critical for science. And I love good, rigorous, critical debate. Like, I hang out with physicists and mathematicians. In those communities, yes, it's a sign of respect to be direct, to ask hard questions, and to endeavor to get at the truth. And I really like that. But at the same time, I love writing why I like a paper. I love writing why I think this paper is important and how it changes the way I think about a field. And so when I'm reviewing papers in grants, the first thing I do is write detailed review of why the paper is important and cool. Even if I have major concerns and questions, which I will get to, I always make time to acknowledge the importance of the work. And similarly, in the context of multicellularity, I'm always trying to bring new people into the field. We're pluralists. We want new people to come in. We want you to bring your systems and your ideas. There isn't just one way of thinking about this. I think those early experiences that I had were fairly rough and made me sort of avoid interacting with those communities maybe for longer than I wish I had in hindsight.
0: Do you think the harsh criticism, or at least penetrating criticism, did it sharpen you up? Do you think it improved the work? Did you write better discussion sections? Did you write more persuasive introductions?
1: Perhaps. Well, remember when you asked me, what's the importance of your work? And I had a polished answer. And that's because I've been challenged on this enough times over the last 15 years that I had to really think hard about that, right? And certainly thinking hard about it changes the way you do your science, right? You develop the areas that you think are more general and more impactful as opposed to just doing the next experiment. Mm-hmm. That being said, the criticisms, the sharp and penetrating criticisms, I've always appreciated because that makes your science better. The criticisms that are simply dismissive are the ones that I always have found the hardest. Uh-huh. the most frustrating. Because, you know, if someone says, and I've gotten this a lot, it's cool what you do, but snowflake yeast aren't multicellular. I mean, then I have to question, okay, am I going to spend the next 10 minutes explaining the philosophy behind what multicellularity is? Like, there isn't just one thing here, right? And so it's the sort of dismissive side of the criticism that I've found the least productive, whereas like sharp, penetrating, tough questions. I mean, we're scientists. We kind of like that stuff.
0: So good. Thank you, Will. I really appreciate it because, you know, you have fielded that I've tried my best to sort of simulate those tough questions and give you a chance to respond to them. So maybe in the future, nice. You can just play this for some of those people. Save your breath.
1: That's right.
0: Anyway, it's been really a great pleasure talking to you.
1: Likewise. So much.
0: Thank you very much. So we've had Will Ratcliffe with us talking about the evolution of multicellularity, and it has really been fun. Thank you.
1: Thanks, Steve.
0: What about that? Do you have any personal experiences with that? Or maybe you've seen it with your own students?
2: Oh,
0: or?
2: Man, I'm still a student of the subject. And even now, it really resonated in that it can be very discouraging if someone's dismissive. He's exactly right. It's okay if somebody's like really critical and you're exploring together and you're going to get to the answer. If it's right, it's right. If it's wrong, it's wrong. But to be dismissive, that is something that it's not only hard to hear, it sort of engenders a little bit of distrust, I think, because there's something about that that doesn't feel like the program, you know?
0: The person who would dismiss you, you feel like I don't trust that person so much anymore.
2: When I hear people being dismissive, it doesn't have to just be at me. I get a little suspicious. Yeah.
0: Uh-huh. Like they have another agenda about self-promotion or something.
2: Maybe,
0: else?
2: Yeah, you know, something. Because aren't we here because we're driven by excitement and curiosity that so emanates from him? And what a great colleague to have. I want to get a letter of review from him. I want him to review one of my papers. But what a great colleague. That's what you want people to bring to the table. And yeah, you want people to tell you, you know, this isn't the right direction if it really isn't, and to explain why and, you know, be able to navigate that. But that requires real engagement.
0: Something about his phrasing that to be dismissed is not productive. So that was such an interesting operational word to use. I mean, not that it's insulting or hurtful. It's not productive.
2: Yeah. And it can take the wind out of your sails because then there isn't anything to discuss.
0: Yeah. Right?
2: If you have something to hang on to and a point to respond to with a compelling, rational, mathematical, formal, experimental argument, whichever avenue is required, that you can keep going.
0: It doesn't help you be a better scientist. It doesn't help you make new discoveries to just be dismissed like that. Well, this has been so much fun talking to you about this episode.
2: Always.
0: I can't wait to do the next one.
2: Thanks for listening. If you're enjoying The Joy of Why and you're not already subscribed, hit the subscribe or follow button where you're listening. You can also leave a review for the show. It helps people find this podcast. 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
0: 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The production team is Caitlin Folds, Livia Brock, Genevieve Sponsler, and Merritt Jacob. 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Samir Patel is Quanta's editor-in-chief. Our theme music is from APM Music. The episode art is by Peter Greenwood, and our logo is by Jackie King and Christina Armitage. Special thanks to the Columbia Journalism School and the Cornell Broadcast Studios. I'm your host, Steve Strogatz. 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

0: This is Bird Note. When Ian Fleming began working on his first book, Casino Royale, in 1952, he needed the perfect name for his secret agent. And he got his inspiration from an unlikely figure. Fleming was an avid birdwatcher, and he was living in Jamaica at the time. One day, he looked down at his trusty local bird book, Birds of the West Indies. The author was an ornithologist by the name of James Bond. The rest is history.
1: Bond. James Bond.
0: The real James Bond led a very different life from his famous namesake. He was born in Philadelphia in 1900 and worked as a banker after college. But his first love was the natural world. Eventually, Bond kissed the banking world goodbye and spent the rest of his life exploring birds and nature. By 1925, he was roaming the Amazon, collecting live snakes and birds. He went on to spend the rest of his career studying birds and nature at the Philadelphia Academy of Natural Sciences. This was the real James Bond, a brave adventurer in his own right, and, above all else, a lifelong bird lover. For Bird Note, I'm Stein, Michael Stein.
2: To me, love is stubbing out a menthol cigarette in a cold cup of coffee, an empty bottle of whiskey by the side of a closed motel in 29 Palms. But kids don't have those kind of memories yet. Do you have a definition of love?
3: The definition of love is me liking Sophie Glasser.
2: Excuse me?
3: Me liking Sophie Glasser.
2: Oh, you have a crush?
3: Yep.
2: Fifth graders have lots of crushes. They're too young to understand what Strindberg called the inevitably primal confrontation between men and women. They're too busy playing. They're 10 or 11 years old, running around with their shoes untied. I'm trying to help them with their poems that go, "Love is like a hot fudge sundae." I asked some of Krishna's classmates how they approached Valentine's Day.
4: I love Valentine's Day. It's just so nice when you get all those chocolates, because it's really heartwarming, and it is.
2: Are you involved in a relationship now you can talk about? Or?
4: No, but there is this boy at my tennis, and his name is Austin, and he's really cute.
5: Well, love is a strong thing. It's when two people really care about each other.
2: What Martin Buber referred to as a vague, instinctual, overwhelming feeling.
6: Well, I mean, Valentine's Day isn't like about who's the coolest, who's the hottest. It's like, it's about like who you love, right, Vincent?
7: Right, exactly. You have to spend time with your girlfriends or your loved ones, and you have to just realize how beautiful Valentine's Day is.
6: If you don't have Valentine's Day, if you're married, how will you ever say to that special person, "I love you"?
2: What's your conception of love? How do you feel about love?
8: It sucks.
2: Hey, Song, what is your conception of love? What does love mean to you?
8: Nothing.
9: Love means everything.
10: That is true.
4: Okay. I love my hamster.
11: He likes his snake.
2: You love your snake?
11: Yeah, they're cute.
12: My name is Marco, and I come from Italy. I'm 11 years old, and I love my cousin.
2: Wasn't it Blake who said that we're all here to bear the beams of love? That may seem a bit above the pay grade of an average adult, but children send out those beams without even trying.
13: My name's Ava, and I'm 10, and I love Valentine's Day because it's so lovely, and it's all pink and perky, and everyone's happy.
2: Hazel, you love Hazel?
14: Yes, but here's the problem. My other best friend loves Hazel, too.
15: Love is a real bad thing, and I think everyone needs love to feel happy, and I hope you find love, Mr. Hank.
2: Oh, Krishna, I don't think there's anything in that grab bag for Mr. Hank. I was in one relationship for 6 years. We used to break up every Valentine's Day. We'd get back together around Easter or something to do with resurrection or guilt. But the fifth graders are studying the circulatory system right now. And in the standard California science book, it says that the heart is actually hollow. But when it gets to beating and rhythmically pumping the blood around the body, well, feels alive.
16: What is love?
17: To
1: 'Tis not her after. Present mirth has present laughter. What's to come is still unsure. In delay there lies no plenty. And come kiss me, sweet and twenty. Use the stuff that will not endure.
2: Very good. Thank you, Krishna.
1: You're welcome. And I wish everyone happy Valentine's Day. Bye.

0: One morning I heard the people on the news talking about a football game that they called the Super Bowl that had been played the day before. I called my friend Julian and asked him if he'd watched it, and he said he had. When I asked him what happened, I was not surprised to hear him say that he fell asleep. This is good. What else is television for? I'm Robert Skoglund in Tents Harbor, Maine.
1: Due process. What is it? Who gets it? I'm Robert Reich, and this is a short take from Inequality Media and KALW. There's been some misinformation about this fundamental right that's guaranteed by the U.S. Constitution.
2: Your Secretary of State says everyone who's here, citizens and non-citizens, deserve due process. Do you agree, Mr. President?
3: I don't know. I'm not a lawyer.
1: Well, I am a lawyer, and I've argued before the Supreme Court. The Fifth Amendment to the Constitution explicitly says no person shall be deprived of life, liberty, or property without due process of law. If you're an immigrant who has been detained by ICE, you are entitled to a notice of the charges against you. The government must also provide you with a charging document, often called a notice to appear, outlining the reasons for potential deportation. You have the right to present evidence before an immigration judge to show why you should not be deported. You might be seeking asylum, for example, or have a student visa or green card, and you have the right to appeal the decision to a higher court. You cannot simply be ripped off the streets and deported without a chance to defend yourself. That would be a clear violation of due process. Our country was founded on the idea that government cannot arbitrarily take away your rights and that everyone has a right to defend themselves. And that really means everyone. The word person in the Fifth Amendment makes no distinction between citizens and non-citizens. And the Supreme Court has reaffirmed this multiple times. Conservative and liberal justices have agreed. Due process is a fundamental constitutional protection to ensure that all of us can maintain our life, liberty, and our property, regardless of who we are or where we come from.
4: Up next is a postcard from the wind, an audio dispatch from Phil Corbett.
5: A light summer rain darkens the green stone walls of the old church, and a three-wheeled moto taxi rounds the corner. Oaxaca, Mexico, and the Sierra Norte are visible through the mist. On the flat bed of the moto taxi is a sound system, advertising the big fight. Tonight, it says, Lucha Libre. The ring is in the center of an old tiled parking garage, and colorful flags flitter above. The men wear extravagant costumes, bright masks, spandex, leather boots, and they fly through the air, launching off the ropes, pulling off incredible acrobatic flips and high kicks. The audience surrounds them, seated at floor level looking up, as a luchador called Endeavor launches himself 15 feet out of the ring directly onto his muscle-bound opponent, crashing into the folding chairs. Over by the sound system, I speak to Manuel Eleon Hernandez, the announcer of tonight's fight.
6: Son personas normales, pero al momento en el que se visten, que se ponen una máscara.
7: These are ordinary people. They are normal people, but in the moment they get dressed, that they wear a multicolored mask, a mask that represents a character, these people change completely. They become they practically become immortal once they're up in the ring.
5: Postcards from the Wind are produced by me, Phil Corbett. A full 40-minute episode about Lucha Libre at thewind.org.

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4: The first time Liz Milner heard the voice of God, she was a schoolteacher in her early 20s, living near London with her husband. And they were going through a really tough time in their relationship.
5: I made a lot of mistakes. I was drifting away from my husband. I was unhappy. I would say our marriage was on the point of breaking apart and dissolving at that point.
4: Until she took a group of students on a camping trip in the north of England in the dead of winter. While there one night, she had to get up to go to the bathroom, which, when you're camping in the cold, can mean a long, unpleasant walk across a field.
5: It was raining, it was dark, it was windy. And I was walking through that field and I literally heard the voice of God say, "Liz, come back to me, come back to your husband, come back home." I hadn't particularly been thinking about that. I wasn't praying at the time, but I heard God speak. I stood in the middle of that field and I remember crying. I felt like God was connecting with me and giving me a way back to him, but also to my relationship with my husband.
4: Have you ever felt the presence of God? I did once. Well, kind of. I was about 10 years old and had a dream. One that's remained vivid to me to this very day. I met God. Really? I was Catholic, so to me, God was in the form of Jesus. But I remember standing in front of him, outside my childhood church, and feeling a mix of love and power emanating from him. He didn't say anything. He just reached out his hand to touch me. It was one of the most powerful dreams I ever had, and for days afterward, it stuck with me. Of course, it happened while I was sleeping, so it was easy to write off as one of those crazy dreams we all have, where we can fly, where we're back in sixth grade and forgot all the answers to a math test. But it felt different. I still don't know exactly what to make of it, and I'm inclined to still write it off as an artifact of REM sleep. But experiences like Liz's aren't as easy to brush aside. She wasn't dreaming at the time. She wasn't even praying. She was trying to find the restroom. But in that most mundane of goals, she heard a voice that seemed divine, and it changed the course of her life.
5: It was the beginning of a decision, really, to reconcile and work to make the marriage succeed, which we did and we're still married. But that was the turning point, that moment in the field. I'll never forget it. It's very vivid to me still.
4: Today, Liz is an Episcopalian priest who works with prison inmates in Northern California. And that experience she had in the field wasn't a one-off. She's kept the two-way conversation with God going over the years. And her experience isn't as rare as you might think. A surprising number of people report seeing or even just feeling something around them that they can't explain. If you don't have any kind of belief in the divine, these kind of experiences can be easy to dismiss. it's a trick of the mind, or, like in my case, maybe a dream that seemed a bit too real. But if you are religious, the interpretation can be different.
6: I think more often than not, it becomes intimate, personal evidence that spirit is real. And so it really matters. It's no longer something that you read in a book. It's no longer something that somebody else says. God has been in the park with you. And you know he's there.
4: That's Stanford University anthropologist Tanya Lerman. She wrote the book, How God Becomes Real. And she spent most of her career studying how people live out their faith and connect with God. She says that asking why people of faith believe in the scientifically unprovable kind of misses the point.
6: You are immediately asking, what's gone wrong with these people who believe in God? I think that's not necessarily helpful. I also think that people of faith are perfectly aware that the belief is impossible or ridiculous, or that prayer often fails. A deeper way of trying to understand is to say, how does somebody come to have the visceral sense that a spirit is present to them, that spirit cares about them, that spirit is salient to the way that their lives unfold?
4: Since scientists can't know for sure whether a person is actually sensing the divine in any given situation, a better question is, how does it happen? And perhaps equally important, can people make it happen more often? Today we're going to talk to Tanya about exactly that.
6: You need to train yourself to be able to experience the invisible other as present and as responsive.
4: We'll also talk to Harvard neuroscientist Michael Ferguson, who studies what's going on in the brain when people feel a divine presence. Like when Mormons say they're feeling the spirit.
7: So feeling the spirit, just in terms of the qualitative experience, it is often described as this warm glow.
4: As someone who grew up in the Church of Latter-day Saints, Michael's actually had some of the experiences he now studies. And he doesn't think that exploring the science necessarily makes them any less significant.
7: If you have that type of a reductive approach to any dimension of human experience, it runs the risk of sapping the meaning or the mystery out of it. So I think that the challenge really for us as scientists who respect the human dimension is to hold these things simultaneously and not see them as intrinsically in competition with one another, that we can still have a material understanding that includes mechanisms for processes and recognize that there is something that is inherently meaningful about being human.
4: I'm Dave DiStenno, and this is How God Works. So, a lot of people, both secular and religious, think of faith as something you either have or you don't. You either believe in God or you don't. But I'm wondering if that's painting it with a little bit too broad a brush, assuming everybody who has some faith has a similar experience. What are your thoughts on that?
6: That's a really good point.
4: Here's Stanford anthropologist Tanya Lerman again.
6: I am really struck by, first of all, the range of people's experiences and commitments when I'm in a group of people of faith. And also the sort of the gap between the feeling of involvement with God and the belief. So people have this like little belief tag where they say, I believe in God. But their sense of what that means to them is enormously varied. I think that part of what may play a role is the person's ability to experience God as a social relationship.
4: While religion can improve people's lives in many ways, one of the most basic comes through community. People feel less lonely as they meet others who share their faith. But in some cases, one of those others can be God itself.
6: I think one of the most striking things in my own work is that when people enter a faith community, over time they come to experience the God as, to some extent, a person among people. They come to feel as if they're striking things in my own work, is that when people enter a faith community, over time they come to experience

0: that felt like a moment where God was intervening in my life to restore and heal myself, but also my relationship. And so I felt very personally connected to God in a new way. And I felt a renewed sense of I'm not doing this on my own. God is with me in this.
1: And when God is with you, Tanya says it can feel empowering.
2: Often, unusual experiences in a spiritual context are supremely satisfying. The most famous of these unusual experiences is the mystical experience, where somebody feels caught up in some moment. They feel more themselves than ever before, and yet they're not themselves at all. They're one with the universe. They feel an overwhelming awareness, usually a fundamental knowledge that they are immortal. They feel flooded with goodness. And for many people who have that experience, it is a kind of bedrock confidence that the world is good, that they are going to be successful in the world, that they are loved.
1: That confidence, that feeling of supportive connection, can come in handy when times get tough.
0: My life is not one big ecstatic encounter with God. You know, I clean the toilet, I make dinner, I go to work, I look after the kids, and life goes up and down. Life has gone up and down since that point. But I look back on that moment when I'm doubting God's presence, or when I'm going through a hard time, or I'm stressed with my children. And I remember that sense of being so close and so loved by God, having my eyes opened to the beauty of the world and the people around me. And it brings comfort.
1: People don't always report sensing God in the same way, though. Back in 2011, Tanya conducted a study comparing evangelical Christians and Thai Buddhists, and found that while both groups reported hearing divine voices at similar rates, evangelicals were more likely to interpret an adrenaline rush or intense emotion as sensing God. Buddhists, on the other hand, were likelier to point to an experience of sleep paralysis or feelings of calm detachment as part of sensing the divine.
2: The way people experience God has something to do with what it is to be human, and it has something to do with what the faith invites you to experience.
1: Put another way, people's faith, what they understand God to be, affects how they experience it.
2: So Christians, particularly contemporary charismatic Christians, learn to experience God as talking inside their mind. They will be going through their day, and they will have a sense that God has answered them. Maybe because they have a thought and they feel differently in their body. People have a array of interior experiences, what you might call inner voices, mental images, things that seem to pop into their mind. So people are always making these judgments. I know that spirit is out there. I believe that spirit will connect to me. Is this an experience of spirit? There's on the body stuff. People talk about goosebumps. They talk about feeling a sense of warmth. People have what a psychologist might call hallucinations or quasi-hallucinations. They see, they hear, they feel touched. Sometimes they smell, sometimes they taste. We know that these sensory or quasi-sensory experiences are pretty common in the world in general. Some sense that you have been called by somebody, not yourself, pretty common on the edge of sleep. That's a human experience, and it might be a theological expectation. Experiences of presence. Presence is like really important to ask about, and it's really difficult to know what somebody's answering. So there is a kind of human experience in which somebody says, God is sitting on that park bench. I can't see him. I can't smell him. I can't, can't hear him. I know exactly where he's located. So that's a real event in the body. And there's a generic sense that God is present, that spirit is present. That's really common.

0: Feeling God's presence is something Michael Ferguson is familiar with, both as someone who grew up as a member of the Church of Latter-day Saints and as a neuroscientist who studies how people experience what they see as sacred. For Mormons, that specific experience is called feeling the Spirit.
1: So feeling the Spirit, just in terms of the qualitative experience, it is often described as this warm glow, this feeling of calm and of really profound peace. And the way that that functions, again, at the level of truth claims, is a point of evidence that what you're hearing or what you're pondering or what you're contemplating is connected in some way to a transcendent truth about God or about the will of God. So this phenomenon of feeling the Spirit, this profound peace, this warm glow that really has a somatic, or that really has a bodily dimension to it, is used as a point of evidence for how, again, Mormons report confidence in their faith propositions.
0: I guess the question then is, how does it change people? Or is it fair to say that it changes people, either in the close time after when it happens, or even their long-term view?
1: Sure. So I also, as part of my life within the LDS faith, served as a missionary for 2 years. Mm-hmm. So was, one of those people in the white shirts and the tie going and knocking on doors and sharing the Book of Mormon with people. And certainly this experience of feeling the Spirit was routinely central in people's conversion and really made the difference as to whether or not someone would decide to join the faith.
0: So you mean someone to whom you were speaking with about joining the faith, they could have it
1: rapidly. That's right. Yeah. Wow. Yeah. Yeah. Exactly. And again, this is an open question. Why is it that some people tend to have these types of phenomenal experiences pretty quickly after coming into contact with missionaries or religious ministries or with a set of scriptures?
0: When you experience it, I understand the sense of feeling this kind of warm glow. I think most of us can imagine that. Does it have a touch of transcendence to it? Are you feeling that you are actually touching or in the presence of or somehow contacting the divine? Or is it more a sense of kind of that warm glow when someone loves and cares about you?
1: There's definitely varying degrees of this phenomenon of feeling the Spirit. And certainly both in the individuals that I've worked with in various studies, as well as from my own personal experience, there definitely can be these peak moments where it is as if some dimension of reality is like opening up into your awareness.
0: Does it happen spontaneously when you're just kind of walking around and you're like, oh, there's God. God loves me. Or is it in response to asking about something, seeking something? What tends to bring it on?
1: There are things that can put an individual in a situation where they're more likely to have the experience of feeling the Spirit. So, for example, going to the temple for religious practicing Latter-day Saints. The temple, which is distinct from the chapel where they go every Sunday for Sunday church meetings, the temple is designated as like the holiest location on earth. So certainly there are place conditions going to the temple, going to a sacred place. But in addition to external place conditions, a lot of it as well is an internal preparation of getting to a place where you feel at peace in your relationships with the people around you, that you feel a clarity, a purity of conscience. In addition to those things, there certainly can be those spontaneous moments where it's like, boom, almost inexplicably, it's like you're clocked by the transcendent.
2: I was stopped at a stoplight, and all of a sudden I felt an intense sense of the presence of God with me.
0: That's Liz Milner again, talking about one of those out-of-the-blue experiences. It hit at an unexpected, even mundane time, driving home from the grocery store.
2: I hadn't been thinking about God. I hadn't been listening to religious music. There was nothing in my immediate vicinity that was prompting this. It was almost like God just broke into my world. I felt an intense sense of love from God. I looked around me, the world looked bright, the people looked beautiful. It lasted maybe 10, 15 minutes. I wasn't high, I wasn't drinking. I don't remember smelling or hearing anything, but I did feel warm. I felt relaxed. That sense of warmth was a bodily sensation. It was a sense of peaceful, warm, comfortable connection with what I was interpreting to be God.
0: While feeling the divine can come out of nowhere, it can also be a skill, something that people can cultivate.
3: In order to feel that Spirit God is alive and active in your world, the first thing you need is a good narrative. I actually think of it as a paracosm, a shared imaginative world. Harry Potter's a paracosm. Many people know, and they know it so well, the more details J.K. Rowling provides, the more you can develop your own version of the story. It helps you to feel connected. It helps you to feel that the characters are present for you.
0: In other words, a good story with plenty of details not only makes it easier for you to remember, it also helps you make the story your own and imagine yourself as a part of it. Just think of all the cosplaying fantasy fans learning Elvish or Klingon and debating the finer points of dragon lore.
3: Biblical or other religious paracosms don't carry the tag of fiction, but they work in some of the same ways. They enable you to feel like you know who you are in this religious world. You know who you're interacting with. You know things about the spirit that's speaking back. Second thing you need to do is you need to train yourself to be able to experience the invisible other as present and as responsive. So I think there are really two pieces of that training. The first is to practice the presence, to imagine that the spirit is present, and to use all of your inner senses.
0: For Catholics, St. Ignatius of Loyola created a set of spiritual exercises to do just that, to imaginatively go into scripture to make it more alive.
3: The flight out of Egypt. So Ignatius wants you to stand by the side of that donkey, look at its whiskers. What is Mary wearing? What's the expression on her face? Are you standing on the side of the donkey or in front of the donkey? What's Joseph looking like? Is the road they're walking out of, is that a wide road or is that a narrow road? Ignatius didn't care how you imagined it. He just wanted you to imagine it. And if you do the Ignatian exercises now, they leader of the group will invite you to stand by the side of the donkey and then to be Joseph and then to be Mary and maybe to be the donkey and maybe to be the baby and to take all of those positions in turn so you come to inhabit them. Part of prayer is representing and understanding yourself to be interacting with the person to whom you're praying. The other piece of it is just not troubling about the imagination, but just talking to the invisibly being as if he is there or she is there. So you just kind of chatter away. So evangelical churches, for example, tell people that God wants to hear what they had for dinner, what kind of coffee they're going to buy, where they want to go on vacation, like anything, anything to get the person talking to God as if God were present.
0: Okay. But does it actually work? Tanya's not religious, but she had the opportunity to try this out for herself early on in her career when she was researching magic practitioners for her PhD. We're not talking about stage magicians here. Tanya was in London studying modern-day pagans.
3: So I actually started with the idea of asking how apparently reasonable people could believe in apparently unreasonable beliefs. What I really found out was that these people were doing deliberate practices. They told me, if you want to understand magic, you've got to practice magic. So I was writing rituals, I was using tarot cards, I was buying crystals, I was doing, you know, whatever. And I got myself initiated into this group, into that group, and I practiced. They gave me deliberate practices. So for 15 minutes a day for a year, I sat in my room, shut my eyes, went up to a garden in the sky. I began to plant things. I had an altar. I had a chalice on the altar. I did rituals on the altar. So I was doing, and we did all sorts of versions of these things. And what really struck me was that as I did this, it felt that my senses became more alive, that the world became more sensorially rich. It seemed more meaningful, more interconnected. And I started to have what I sometimes gloss as cool, weird experiences. I was really being invited to read novels as if they were unfolding before me, as if I wasn't kind of trying to, you know, analyze what the, you know, how the author was presenting the protagonist. I was just trying to be there in the story. And I was reading this novel about the Arthurian legend called The Mists of Avalon. And there are a lot of druids in this story. I woke up one morning and I swear I saw six druids standing at the window. My experience was that they were perceptually present. They were really there. And so I shot out of bed and they disappeared. But I was so struck by that. And the thing is that it wasn't just me, and it wasn't my only experience. It was my only experience like that, but I would go to rituals and I would feel the power. You know, what does that mean? I don't know what was going on in my body, but I would feel an electrical current move through me. I would see the horned god in my mind's eye, but he was so strong in my mind's eye. And that's what other people were describing. And so it dawned on me that if I wanted to understand how spirits became real to people, I really had to understand what these practices were changing in people's experiences and how they made sense of that.
4: Over the years, Tanya started noticing a common trait across all these experiences: absorption. For some people, it's easier than it is for others to fall into a trance while listening to music, or to imagine the look and feel and smell of a memory so vividly that it feels real. These are the kinds of people who get so focused on a thought that they don't notice they finished washing the dishes. And according to Tanya's research, they're also the kinds of people who are likelier to have images and sensations come to them while they're praying, to feel like they're really connecting with God as a person. But what if this kind of thing doesn't come easy to you? Tanya wanted to see if certain types of practices really could help people learn how to become more absorbed, the way she had. So she invited over 100 Christians to her lab to complete a series of questionnaires and computer tasks to help her understand how they used mental imagery. She also asked them about how they pray and what types of spiritual experiences they've had. Everyone left the lab with a randomly chosen iPod. This was 2007. Some of the iPods were loaded with exercises to cultivate an inner sense through prayer, like vividly imagining yourself in a biblical scene, while some others just had lectures on the Gospels. The participants listened to whatever was on their iPod for half an hour a day, 6 days a week, for a month. Then Tanya brought them back to the lab.
3: We found that people in the prayer condition were more likely to report that God was present to them, that God was more like a person. Those people reported more spiritual experiences. They reported more sense that God had spoken. And so I was struck that even with this little tiny training practice, that people who were invited to use their imagination to experience God more vividly really did behave as if they experienced God more vividly, or really did speak as if they had experienced God more vividly at the end of that month.
4: Everything that we see, hear, or feel is, in one way or another, represented in our brains. While we don't actually know what consciousness is, we know it resides there. We're still in the early days of trying to understand the neuroscience of experiencing the sacred, but Michael Ferguson is on the cutting edge. He's actually studied Mormons feeling the spirit while having their brains scanned.
1: Yes, so in the brain, we were able to see that reliably when Latter-day Saints who practice their faith were in an fMRI machine, that if they reported to be feeling the spirit, there was a set of neural regions that showed elevated activity patterns. And that set of regions included salience detection regions, frontal attention regions, but very provocatively, the nucleus accumbens, which is part of the reward system. And so just the fact that we could see any reliable associations in the brain was stunning to me. Furthermore, the fact that it was incorporating such provocative areas like the nucleus accumbens, like the reward system in the brain, opened up all kinds of implications for what this might mean on its face.
4: The nucleus accumbens is a part of the brain intimately linked with motivation and satisfaction. And as you might guess, it's linked to the rest of the reward system too. What Michael's data show is that feeling the spirit is rewarding, even at the level of the brain. But does that mean that people are going to want to keep trying to experience God? Kind of like chasing a positive high?
1: When people then have this type of experience, it feels so good. It feels so rewarding. It feels like it bursts the shackles of their mundane life in some way. And they want that more frequently. That's a good question about whether or not it can be pursued, something like pursuing a high. The funny thing about it is that the means for having those types of experiences tend to be very adaptive in nature, where it's like, I'm now going to do more service for the community.
4: Well, that's, you know, on the show, we talk a lot about religious practices as tools that help people flourish in life. And so that does not surprise me at all. Where do you think belief comes in? That is it necessary to believe in a divine power in order to have a profound mystical experience?
1: Oh, definitely not.
4: Okay.
1: Definitely not. No, and I mean, and this is just apparent throughout the data, that you can dissociate belief and faith from mystical experiences, even from experiences that people identify as sacred in nature. And this is coming into even greater focus in the current brain mapping work that I'm doing to differentiate brain circuits that support dogmatic beliefs from the brain circuits that support mystical experiences.
4: So there is definitely a difference between kind of being creed-oriented and thinking about what the tenets of your faith are and what your beliefs are versus that kind of profound experiential experience that sometimes we can't put into words.
1: Yeah. No, again, with the data that I'm looking at, with multiple data sets, with large sample sizes in these independent data sets, it's very apparent to me that we're localizing these sets of beliefs and these sets of experiences to different circuits in the brain.
4: You talk about something called existential mysticism as being essential for humans to help them meet a lot of the challenges that we face historically, but even more so now urgently as a society with global reach. What do you mean by that?
1: Yeah, when I look at a lot of what I think are existential crises, meaning like threats to our existence as a species. So for example, just culture conflict, environmental catastrophe. I see a lot of these types of existential threats having the potential to be resolved or at least be mediated by a more widespread appreciation for mystical and transcendent experience. Part of that is a place that I'm coming to from personal reflection and personal observation on how, as I am more connected to my own spiritual life, I do tend to have a deeper appreciation for nature. I tend to have a deeper sense of intimacy and respect for the value of all human life. And also, as I'm looking at the brain circuits that are associated with some of these experiences, it's pretty startling to me in a positive way of being like kind of astonished and taken in awe that it does seem as if the stimulation of these brain circuits that are associated with mystical experiences orient individuals in more pro-social ways. That's just the natural outcome of greater levels of cooperativeness, of greater levels of compassionate regard, of reduced inclinations toward violent behavior. And so when I talk about, you know, this phrase like existential mysticism, it's the notion that that ability to experience life and being as something that has a very transcendent quality to it that we can all be intimately connected to is something that I see as helping to mediate so many of the things that really are urgent crises in our contemporary society.
4: Hearing an invisible entity's voice, feeling a divine presence. If you haven't experienced it, it can be tempting to write it off as a glitch of the mind. And for people with a serious mental illness, it can be. But for most who have experienced it, it can be powerful, transformative, real. And while I can't say whether God is speaking to people or not, I can say that we're built, that we've evolved to be open to these types of experiences, even cultivate them if we want. And for most of those who do, it changes them for the better.
2: As I live my days talking to God and listening to God, that sense of how can I be a loving presence in this world? How can I make tangible and real the love of God to the people around me is something that I'm constantly connected to.
4: How God Works is hosted and written by me, Dave DeSteno. 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Our executive producer is Genevieve Sponsler. 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
9: This is your host, Suki Wessling, and this is a mini babble. 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Cindy has spent a career at the EFF fighting for everyone's right to privacy and freedom of speech on the internet, and she's won. Her legal memoir, Privacy's Defender, details her role in arguing three seminal cases that set the stage for the internet we have today.
10: It's River to River from IPR News. I'm Ben Kiefer. There are a handful of lawyers in American history whose cases you and I benefit from every day without knowing their names. Cindy Cohen may be one of them. She grew up in central Iowa, moved to San Francisco, fell in with a crowd of early internet hackers, and ended up arguing, successfully, that computer code is protected speech under the First Amendment.
9: That's impressive, but it's not radical to say that as much as most of us value our privacy and freedom of speech, the open nature of the internet has come with its problems. Cindy is the first to admit that there is real harm being done, often anonymously, in the name of free speech, and this harm falls disproportionately on women and other vulnerable populations. Cindy argues that it's important to focus first on the necessity of internet privacy.
8: The reason I think privacy is important is because privacy is a way that people with less power can have a zone of protection from people who have more power. It's also the way that people organize to make change. Every public fight for social justice in the United States has needed to have a private space for it to grow. And, you know, in my lifetime, we've watched gay rights, for instance, go from something that really people had to talk about in private because it was not popular. And people could, you know, literally be attacked for standing up for these things, to the place where, you know, hopefully we can keep it. But the United States Supreme Court has recognized gay marriage, and gay people have rights that are much closer to what they deserve than they had when this started out.
9: Cindy Cohen points out that it's been the lack of privacy that has allowed states to curtail women's right to reproductive decision making.
8: The stories are horrific, right? There's a woman in Nebraska who is serving 2 years in prison for having a conversation over Facebook messages with her daughter to help her daughter get an abortion. If that communication had happened on a more private channel rather than Facebook Messenger without encryption, she might not be in jail today. I mean, these are literally, you know, this isn't like an abstract, I wish I had a little more privacy moments. This is actually about people's security and people's ability to live their lives.
9: She also argues that depending on the government to write workable privacy protections is not always the best approach.
8: Well, I mean, I actually think that they're willing to wade in some really unfortunate ways. There are people whispering in their ears on the other side about, you know, why us not having privacy is great. And we have to explain why us having privacy and control is better than a world in which the corporations have all this control. So, you know, I don't like that sometimes that takes Congress to a standstill. And it's definitely the case for comprehensive privacy legislation that by the time it gets in front of Congress, it's been watered down so much it's not even good. You know, the last thing that was proposed federally for a comprehensive privacy protection was worse than what we have in California right now. Just because they call it privacy doesn't mean that it's privacy. But we have to keep pushing, because otherwise we're just surrendering to this surveillance state.
9: As a firm defender of the First Amendment right to free speech, Cindy says that when we allow government to curtail some speech, they often go after the speech that many of us feel should be protected.
8: People who are seeking reproductive assistance need access to information, and we're seeing increasing censorship of that information by the sources that people normally go to, whether that's social media or even private websites. EFF just did a big report about censorship of reproductive information, and we found that even though the terms of a lot of these companies would, on their surface, mean that this information is available, and of course it's First Amendment protected, people were having access problems.
9: She also argues that because different communities don't share the same values, one person's free speech is another person's idea of grooming.
8: What they're trying to do is to say age appropriate for anything that might be harmful to kids. And that's a much broader term. And it includes things where I don't think everybody agrees. You know, if you talk to conservative people, they don't think having access to LGBTQ content or trans content, they think that harms kids. So I think that the thing that we're fighting now with a lot of the age gating is this idea that some stuff is harmful to kids. And that's a much broader category. And it's why EFF is so concerned and think it's a really bad idea. Because if we don't have a shared agreement about what's harmful to kids, then you're just handing a censorship tool to people.
9: Cindy Cohen also points out that not only do corporations often follow the government's lead to censor what many might see as the wrong free speech, but we can't depend on everyone to have the same definition of inappropriate images.
8: We've spent years trying to help women who have breastfeeding forums continue to have their forums when they get flagged for nudity because somebody's taking a picture and saying, like, she's not latching, how does this work? Or I've got this, you know, rash or something, what does this look like? And they get flagged as pornography.
9: Cindy Cohen also argues that online abuse isn't a new thing. It's an extension of the problems that vulnerable people in our society face already.
8: We took an offline problem where women's protection and women's protection from abuse was not handled seriously by law enforcement and people in power. And we moved it over into the online world, and we're experiencing the same kind of situation in which people whose job it is to help protect us and keep us safe from abuse are rotten at it in the offline world. And they're rotten at it in the online world. Like, women have had to publish under pseudonyms for years, right? Because of things like that. So I think that, you know, one of the problems is there's just not very much recourse offline or online to people being harassed, your ability to come after an abuser and get them to stop is, the tools are not great, right? And they need to be better. Like, you need to be able to get a restraining order against someone for online behavior and have it stick. And again, the problem of restraining orders not working very well is not an online problem. It's a problem in general of the way our society is slanted against these kinds of, you know, in ways that protect this kind of abuse.
9: Cindy Cohen and the Electronic Frontier Foundation see the worst abuses happening on platforms owned by corporations and run for profit. These corporations have developed what she calls a surveillance business model, sacrificing the needs and desires of the platform's users in the pursuit of profit.
8: The other thing that we believe strongly in is having a multitude of places where you can speak and participate. So if one isn't serving you, you can go somewhere else without losing your whole community. Part of the reason why EFF is very supportive of some of the communities like Mastodon or Blue Sky or other kinds of communities that are not corporate controlled and have a surveillance business model is to let people be able to build communities that serve them rather than being, you know, stuck in these huge communities where there's a lot of abusers.
9: And to those who say we could fix the problem like they have in Australia by forcing people to register in order to take part in social media, not so fast, Cindy says. Anonymity is not the fundamental issue.
8: They have done scientific research about anonymity, and we have a gigantic example in front of us, which is Facebook, right? Which requires real names. People aren't nicer to each other. This idea that anonymous speech allows people to be meaner to each other or to harass people more isn't actually borne out by the research.
9: Cindy Cohen and EFF are hopeful that they can convince governments to take online harassment seriously. Rather than curtailing people's right to free speech and privacy, get more serious about going after offenders in the real world.
8: Right now, we have people who harass with impunity. It's not actually all that hard to find most of them. I mean, the number of people who can legitimately handle being untraceable online if they're engaging in a campaign in harassment, it's very small. It's that they're not being caught. It's that nobody's trying to catch them. It's that the cops say, oh, there's a VPN, there's nothing I can do. Of course there is. When they're trying to go after drug dealers, they can go past a VPN, right? Like, so I just think it's a problem of will and enforcement and not a problem of the technology.
9: Cindy says we need to never lose sight of what we've gained from a free internet.
8: EFF does human rights work all around the world. The ability to sneak information out of a repressive government and using anonymity, VPNs, tools like Tor, it saves lives. We wouldn't know the things we know about the Taiwanese fight for freedom. Tibet, we work with a lot of Chinese democracy people. Now we've got people in Ukraine. We've got people in Gaza. We've got people, I mean, all over the world, Sudan, people all over the world who need to get information out of very scary places where there is official censorship. They need these tools and they rely on these tools. And if we decide that, you know, because cops aren't willing to investigate harassment, we're going to get rid of these tools, it's not the right move to remove anonymity from everybody because some people misuse it.
9: Cindy Cohen of the Electronic Frontier Foundation says that there is hard work ahead, but freedom is always worth fighting for.
8: You know, John Perry Barlow once told me, no one gives you your rights, you have to take them. And I think that that's a lot of my framing about it. We have a lot of work to do. But I do think that in some ways we've kind of metastasized a lot of the benefits that the internet gave us, and we're sometimes only focused on the problems. And it's not like the problems aren't there, but it's also not like the benefits aren't there. And what we need is all of these tools to work for us. And they can. If we can get rid of this surveillance business model, I think we can shrink a lot of things down to a better problem. That's not hard to do. I mean, it's hard to do politically, but compared to, you know, giving women the vote or ending slavery, like it's not, we've solved harder problems.
9: Thanks to Cindy Cohen, retiring executive director of the Electronic Frontier Foundation, for sharing her perspective. 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The song Silence is by Unwoman at unwoman.com. 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
3: Anyone who lives in Maine knows that there are two basic schools of thought when it comes to putting on your sweater. You can either hang onto your shirt cuffs, or you can let the sweater drag them way up over your elbows. Every morning when I put on my sweater, I am faced with this metaphysical problem. Should I cast my lot with the cuff holders, or should I join those who don't mind their shirt cuffs pulled up above the elbow? The reason I have never taken a stand might suggest to an unbiased observer that one way is no better than the other. The difference between the philosophies is so meaningless and insignificant, I'm surprised the two camps have never gone to war. I'm Robert Skoglund in Tents Harbor, Maine.
4: This is Bird Note. Ornithologist and poet J. Drew Lanham often writes about his experience as a black man in the outdoors, both the joy of being in nature and the racism he faces in the field. Sometimes that's led him to bird in places that others might overlook. And one time, looking for sparrows inspired a poem celebrating these little brown birds.
5: Sparrow envy. Were I the sparrow, brown-backed, skittish, and small, I would find haven in thorniest thickets, search far and wide for fields lain fallow, treasure the unkempt, worship the unmown, covet the weed-strewn row. I would slink between sedges, chip unseen from brambles, skulk deep within hedges, and desire the ditches grown wild. I would find great joy in the mist-sodden morning, sing humble pleas from the highest weeds, and plead for the gray days to stay.
4: Want to hear more poetry about birds? 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I'm Mark Bramhill.

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Forest to Desert was produced by Sarah Boothroyd for the 2008 Third Coast Short Docs Challenge called Radio Ephemera. It's a little audio doodle inspired by the phrase, humankind is preceded by forest and followed by desert. The Radio Ephemera Challenge invited anyone and everyone to produce short audio works inspired by five books that were carefully selected from the extensive treasured collection of printed ephemera housed at the Prelinger Library in San Francisco, California. To see some images of the books that inspired all these pieces, to hear hundreds more of them, you can go to thirdcoastfestival.org.

This is a black hole. Here's another one. We're hearing gravitational waves. They're the ripples in space-time made by a black hole's tremendous mass. MIT professor Scott Hughes converted the gravitational waves into sound. As we move toward the center of the black hole, the pitch rises. Hughes says it's easier to grasp the physics of black holes by listening to them. You can actually hear things like how big they are, or if they're spinning. These two wobble like a top. As we listen to this black hole, we hear the force of gravity get so strong it reaches a point of singularity. And there, the laws of physics totally break down.

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3: 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I'm talking into a drinking glass. It's late and I'm kind of punchy. Stay tuned.

0: Public Media. This is Human Nature, real stories where humans and our habitat meet. I'm Erin Jones. This time, we'll hear about a family who faced enormous challenges, but they got some help from a little faith and a camera.
1: And that was when Oliver really started to show us what a talent he had.
0: When Oliver Hellowell was born in 1996, his mother, Wendy, discovered that her baby had Down syndrome.
1: And at the time, he was quite poorly. He was a poorly baby. Around sort of 40% of babies with Down syndrome are born with a heart defect, a cardiac difficulty, and Oliver was one of those. So he required open heart surgery at 3.5 months old. There was an expectation that he might not actually survive to reach the surgery. So I did absolutely everything I could to make sure that he was as strong and as healthy as he possibly could be in readiness. When he was in hospital, having just had his open heart surgery at 3.5 months old, I think I was really worried that he wasn't going to survive. And while we were there, I was aware of other babies who were in there who were actually very poorly and who weren't going to be going home. And I reached a point, I think, where I told myself off for feeling so sorry for myself. I said, how dare you feel sorry for yourself when you're going to take your baby home and there are some mums here who won't do that. And I think it was at that moment that I determined not only was he going to survive, but he was going to be absolutely amazing. His progress was very slow, and I was told by a speech and language therapist that he had verbal dyspraxia as well as the speech and language difficulties usually associated with Down syndrome. And I was told that it was unlikely his speech would ever be able to be understood by an unfamiliar listener because his verbal dyspraxia was so severe. I was also told by a physiotherapist that his muscle tone, which is hypertonia, was so extreme that he would not be able to take part in any kind of sporting activity or anything as he grew up. What she actually said was, her actual words were, obviously you'll have to try to encourage him to do some kind of physical activity, but he'll never be able to take part in sport or anything like that, obviously, she said. But I'm one of those really awkward people, and the more somebody tells me I can't do something or that my child can't do something, the more I think, yeah, right, okay, well, I'm going to show you. I think I just did everything I possibly could. I thought what I need to do is I need to find my boy's strengths and go with those and let him fly with those and support him with his areas of weakness. And so I learned everything I possibly could about how children learn. I learned everything I possibly could about Down syndrome so that I was equipped to help him make the most of his abilities and be as brilliant as he possibly could be. I realised that speech was a problem for Oliver. Speech production was a real problem. So we worked on that. But in the meantime, I was aware that he had to have a way that he could communicate. And so we learned Makaton, which is like a very simple form of sign language. Not like sign language for the deaf, where you have to spell everything out, because that would have been way too complicated. But Makaton is just a very simple sign language for children. And so I taught him sign language so that he was able to communicate with me even though he couldn't actually speak. And I remember, for example, carrying him into the garden. He must have been about two and a half. And we'd gone into the garden and he pointed to an empty space in the garden under a bush and just pointed to this. And I said, what is it? What are you thinking? What can you see? And he did the sign for cat, but there was no cat there. And I said, no, there's no cat there, Oliver. What else can you see? And then he did the sign for cat, and then he did the sign for sleeping. And then I remembered that a couple of weeks before, we'd been in the garden, and the next door neighbour's cat had been sleeping in that space that he was pointing to. So, of course, what he was actually saying was, do you remember there was a cat there sleeping a couple of weeks ago? But that wasn't something that he could say. And I remember crying because I didn't even know he could remember things. nature is less overwhelming for him. There are situations, busy places, towns, shops, especially as well when he was younger, that were a bit overwhelming for him, and he struggled in those environments. Whereas in when he's outdoors and with nature, he can take his time, he can do it at his own speed, at his own way, and that just works for him. I think nature calms him a little, because he can be quite a hyperactive fellow.
2: My first camera, it was a Canon lens, because it was a camera that I always had, because my dad was a photographer, so I got it from him. So that was from landscape and birds, really, just varied stuff that was packed full of pictures that I loved, really.
1: Well, Oliver's dad, Mike, is a photographer, part-time. He likes to go out and take his photographs out and about. And Oliver decided that he wanted to take pictures like Mike. And so first we got him a little bridge camera. And he took a few pictures with that. He quite liked the idea of taking pictures, but he wanted to use Mike's camera. He's looking at this little bridge camera thinking, I don't want to use this little one. I want a big one like he's got, with a big lens like he's got. So he wanted to take pictures like Mike. And so Mike allowed Oliver to use his spare camera, which was a good camera with a spare lens, and that was when Oliver really started to show us what a talent he had. He has a unique and innate talent for framing and composition. So I think once Mike had shown Oliver and taught him how to use a camera from a basic point of view, once Mike started to try to tell Oliver, you know, if you were stood here, this is the sort of picture you would take, or perhaps you'd want to look at that, Oliver just would say, no, I don't want to do that, I want to do this. So what Oliver wanted to take pictures of was entirely from him. So we would have instances, for example, where Oliver and Mike would both be out in the same place with similar cameras, but would come back with completely different pictures, because Oliver's idea of what to take a picture of is so different than Mike's, and Oliver's framing and composition is very unique to him, and he notices things that other people don't and takes pictures of things that other people don't take pictures of quite often.
2: Pictures can be different in a different style. I always like to do birds and landscape. I like trees, not tattoos, stuff like that, really, that I love doing.
1: He was aware that professional photographers have exhibitions, and so he said, can I have an exhibition? I want to have an exhibition, because that's what photographers do. So we thought, oh, okay, all right, well, we'll try and organize that then. So we organized a weekend exhibition and sale of his work in the village where we used to live in Somerset, thinking, oh, no, hopefully we'll, you know, at least we'll maybe manage to break even. And so many people came, and so many people bought his pictures. It was such a wonderful event that proved to us, I think, that really there was some future here for him, and that this was something that he could really do. And he was very excited and used the money that he made for us. Many people bought his pictures. It was such a wonderful event that proved to us, I think, that really there was some future here for him, and that this was something that he could really do.

0: He need to set up a Facebook page for him.
1: Media in the UK started covering Oliver, and the Facebook page took off. Then Oliver and Wendy were invited to the United States.
0: When Tennessee Tourism commissioned Oliver to capture the Smoky Mountains in his own style, they had an idea that it would be nice to introduce him to this local photographer, Ken Jenkins, who has grown up in the Smoky Mountains, and they thought it'd be nice for them to maybe spend half a day, a morning together, going out and taking pictures of the area, and for Ken to sort of show Oliver around. And, you know, this half a day turned into 3 days, because there was just, it was like a meeting of minds, or a connection of souls, or whatever it is you'd like to call it. But they just connected instantly over a bacon breakfast. Bacon is very important to Oliver. So they met over a bacon breakfast, and Oliver just asked Ken, "So what kind of birds do you have here then?" And that was it. They were away. Talking about things that they both understood. And the wonderful thing was, you know, Ken had never met anybody like Oliver before. Oliver had never met anybody like Ken before. But they connected because they both love nature. They both love birds. They are both photographers. They both love landscape and being outdoors. And they had so much to talk about. They connected instantly and just had a real understanding for each other. And Ken was so endeared by Oliver's openness and humour that they had such fun together. The following year, Ken was able to come over here, and they had a joint exhibition at the gallery in Terminal 5 of Heathrow, which was a fantastic collaboration. And Oliver and Ken were then able to go up to Loch Lomond in Scotland and get some pictures up there together. And when Ken left, he wept, they both did, because they love each other. It's quite simple. I think Ken described Oliver as the little brother he'd never had. And it's a really precious thing. So Oliver's relationship with Ken is a really, really precious thing to him. They are brothers across the ocean, I think.
1: Oliver now sells prints and greeting cards online.
0: He likes to know where everybody lives, so whenever we get an order, he always says, "What's the address?" He likes to read the address and see where they've come from, whether it's in the UK or whether it's abroad. He likes to know where his fans are and where it is that his pictures are going. As well as putting up Oliver's photographs on Oliver's Facebook page, we also put up bits about what he's doing and his everyday life. And there was a lady who contacted us who said, "I had a little boy with Down syndrome just a few months ago, and I've been very worried about, you know, all the things he might not be able to do. And my father, who lives a few miles away from us, lives out in the countryside and has a lake near him and loves to go fishing. And he keeps saying to me, 'I can't wait to take my grandson fishing.'" And I got really angry with him the other day and said, "Will you stop saying that, Dad? Because you know that, you know you're never going to be able to take this grandson fishing, because he's never going to be able to do that." She said, "And then I came onto your Facebook page and I see a whole set of pictures that you've just put up of your son reeling in carp from a lake where he's been fishing today and managing to actually, you know, catch the fish, reel them in, put them in the landing net and everything." She said, "And it was so wonderful. I had to send you a message to say I've just rung my father and said, you will take him fishing." And I just think if you can do that for one person, let alone hundreds of people, that's just such a wonderful thing. And Oliver's life and achievements do that for so many other people. And then you have another whole host of people who actually have nothing to do with Down syndrome at all, but just really enjoy Oliver's pictures and the way he goes to somewhere, visits somewhere, and takes all sorts of pictures, pictures of things that, you know, the underside of a waterfall or a fountain that nobody else would have bothered to take pictures of. We have people who send messages to Oliver's page that say things like, "I loved visiting that place with you today." lady who is now no longer able to get about, who lives in the UK, she sends a message and says, Oliver, you are my eyes. I used to

0: Love to be able to go out and enjoy nature, and now I'm housebound and I can't do that. So I come to your page and I see what you've seen today and what birds you've seen today, and you are my eyes. So, you know, it's wonderful what Oliver is able to do for other people.
1: Nuthatches, pheasants, blackbirds, stuff like that. Either the blackbird or the kingfisher, I think. They're one of my favourite classical birds.
2: Our storytellers were Oliver and Wendy Hellowell. Oliver's first book of photographs is out now. The photographs are unexpected. A fierce owl, a jay who makes the grass nearby look teal. My favorite is just one swan head emerging from what seems like a sea of white feathers. The book is called Oliver's Birds. To see some of Oliver's photos and to support the show, go to humannaturepodcast.org. I'm Erin Jones. This episode was produced by me, with editing help from Megan Feary, Alex Schaefer, and Greg Ronco. Our executive producer is Micah Schweitzer. Anna Rader is our digital producer. And special thanks to Tom Lowe for recording in the UK. Our theme song is by Caught a Ghost. Human Nature is a production of Wyoming Public

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5: This is your host, Suki Wessling, and this is a mini babble. 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Cindy has spent a career at the EFF fighting for everyone's right to privacy and freedom of speech on the internet, and she's won. Her legal memoir, Privacy's Defender, details her role in arguing three seminal cases that set the stage for the internet we have today.
6: It's River to River from IPR News. I'm Ben Kiefer. There are a handful of lawyers in American history whose cases you and I benefit from every day without knowing their names. Cindy Cohen may be one of them. She grew up in central Iowa, moved to San Francisco, fell in with a crowd of early internet hackers, and ended up arguing, successfully, that computer code is protected speech under the First Amendment.
5: That's impressive, but it's not radical to say that as much as most of us value our privacy and freedom of speech, the open nature of the internet has come with its problems. Cindy is the first to admit that there is real harm being done, often anonymously, in the name of free speech, and this harm falls disproportionately on women and other vulnerable populations. Cindy argues that it's important to focus first on the necessity of internet privacy.
4: The reason I think privacy is important is because privacy is a way that people with less power can have a zone of protection from people who have more power. It's also the way that people organize to make change. Every public fight for social justice in the United States has needed to have a private space for it to grow. And, you know, in my lifetime, we've watched gay rights, for instance, go from something that really people had to talk about in private because it was not popular and people could, you know, literally be attacked for standing up for these things, to the place where, you know, hopefully we can keep it, but the United States Supreme Court has recognized gay marriage and gay people have rights that are much closer to what they deserve than they had when this started out.
5: Cindy Cohen points out that it's been the lack of privacy that has allowed states to curtail women's right to reproductive decision making.
4: The stories are horrific, right? There's a woman in Nebraska who is serving 2 years in prison for having a conversation over Facebook messages with her daughter to help her daughter get an abortion. If that communication had happened on a more private channel rather than Facebook Messenger without encryption, she might not be in jail today. I mean, these are literally, you know, this isn't like an abstract, I wish I had a little more privacy moments. This is actually about people's security and people's ability to live their lives.
5: She also argues that depending on the government to write workable privacy protections is not always the best approach.
4: Well, I mean, I actually think that they're willing to wade in some really unfortunate ways. There are people whispering in their ears on the other side about, you know, why us not having privacy is great. And we have to explain why us having privacy and control is better than a world in which the corporations have all this control. So, you know, I don't like that sometimes that takes Congress to a standstill. And it's definitely the case for comprehensive privacy legislation that by the time it gets in front of Congress, it's been watered down so much it's not even good. You know, the last thing that was proposed federally for a comprehensive privacy protection was worse than what we have in California right now. Just because they call it privacy doesn't mean that it's privacy. But we have to keep pushing because otherwise we're just surrendering to this surveillance state.
5: As a firm defender of the First Amendment right to free speech, Cindy says that when we allow government to curtail some speech, they often go after the speech that many of us feel should be protected.
4: People who are seeking reproductive assistance need access to information, and we're seeing increasing censorship of that information by the sources that people normally go to, whether that's social media or even private websites. EFF just did a big report about censorship of reproductive information, and we found that even though the terms of a lot of these companies would, on their surface, mean that this information is available. And of course, it's First Amendment protected. People were having access problems.
5: She also argues that because different communities don't share the same values, one person's free speech is another person's idea of grooming.
4: What they're trying to do is to say age appropriate for anything that might be harmful to kids. And that's a much broader term. And it includes things where I don't think everybody agrees. You know, if you talk to conservative people, they don't think having access to LGBTQ content or trans content, they think that harms kids. So I think that the thing that we're fighting now with a lot of the age gating is this idea that some stuff is harmful to kids. And that's a much broader category. And it's why EFF is so concerned and think it's a really bad idea. Because if we don't have a shared agreement about what's harmful to kids, then you're just handing a censorship tool to people.
5: Cindy Cohen also points out that not only do corporations often follow the government's lead to censor what many might see as the wrong free speech, but we can't depend on everyone to have the same definition of inappropriate images.
4: We've spent years trying to help women who have breastfeeding forums continue to have their forums when they get flagged for nudity because somebody's taking a picture and saying, like, she's not latching. How does this work? Or I've got this, you know, rash or something. What does this look like? And they get flagged as pornography.
5: Cindy Cohen also argues that online abuse isn't a new thing. It's an extension of the problems that vulnerable people in our society face already.
4: We took an offline problem where women's protection and women's protection from abuse was not handled seriously by law enforcement and people in power. And we moved it over into the online world. And we're experiencing the same kind of situation in which people whose job it is to help protect us and keep us safe from abuse are rotten at it in the offline world. And they're rotten at it in the online world. Like, women have had to publish under pseudonyms for years, right? Because of things like that. So I think that, you know, one of the problems is there's just not very much recourse offline or online to people being harassed. Your ability to come after an abuser and get them to stop is, the tools are not great, right? And they need to be better. Like, you need to be able to get a restraining order against someone for online behavior and have it stick. And again, the problem of restraining orders not working very well is not an online problem. It's a problem in general of the way our society is slanted against these kinds of, you know, in ways that protect this kind of abuse.
5: Cindy Cohen and the Electronic Frontier Foundation see the worst abuses happening on platforms owned by corporations and run for profit. These corporations have developed what she calls a surveillance business model, sacrificing the needs and desires of the platform's users in the pursuit of profit.
4: The other thing that we believe strongly in is having a multitude of places where you can speak and participate. So if one isn't serving you, you can go somewhere else without losing your whole community. Part of the reason why EFF is very supportive of some of the communities like Mastodon or Blue Sky or other kinds of communities that are not corporate controlled and have a surveillance business model is to let people be able to build communities that serve them rather than being, you know, stuck in these huge communities where there's a lot of abusers.
5: And to those who say we could fix the problem like they have in Australia by forcing people to register in order to take part in social media, not so fast, Cindy says. Anonymity is not the fundamental issue.
4: They have done scientific research about anonymity, and we have a gigantic example in front of us, which is Facebook, right? Which requires real names. People aren't nicer to each other. This idea that anonymous speech allows people to be meaner to each other or to harass people more isn't actually borne out by the research.
5: Cindy Cohen and EFF are hopeful that they can convince governments to take online harassment seriously. Rather than curtailing people's right to free speech and privacy, get more serious about going after offenders in the real world.
4: Right now, we have people who harass with impunity. It's not actually all that hard to find most of them. I mean, the number of people who can legitimately handle being untraceable online if they're engaging in a campaign in harassment, it's very small. It's that they're not being caught. It's that nobody's trying to catch them. It's that the cops say, oh, there's a VPN. There's nothing I can do. Of course there is. When they're trying to go after drug dealers, they can go past a VPN, right? Like, so I just think it's a problem of will and enforcement and not a problem of the technology.
5: Cindy says we need to never lose sight of what we've gained from a free internet.
4: EFF does human rights work all around the world. The ability to sneak information out of a repressive government and using anonymity, VPNs, tools like Tor, it saves lives. We wouldn't know the things we know about the Taiwanese fight for freedom. Tibet, we work with a lot of Chinese democracy people. Now we've got people in Ukraine, we've got people in Gaza, we've got people, I mean, all over the world, Sudan, people all over the world who need to get information out of very scary places where there is official censorship. They need these tools and they rely on these tools. And if we decide that, you know, because cops aren't willing to investigate harassment, we're going to get rid of these tools, it's not the right move to remove anonymity from everybody because some people misuse it.
5: Cindy Cohen of the Electronic Frontier Foundation says that there is hard work ahead, but freedom is always worth fighting for.
4: You know, John Perry Barlow once told me, no one gives you your rights, you have to take them. And I think that that's a lot of my framing about it. We have a lot of work to do. But I do think that in some ways we've kind of metastasized a lot of the benefits that the internet gave us, and we're sometimes only focused on the problems. And it's not like the problems aren't there, but it's also not like the benefits aren't there. And what we need is all of these tools to work for us. And they can. If we can get rid of this surveillance business model, I think we can shrink a lot of things down to a better problem. That's not hard to do. I mean, it's hard to do politically, but compared to, you know, giving women the vote or ending slavery, like it's not, we've solved harder problems.
5: Thanks to Cindy Cohen, retiring executive director of the Electronic Frontier Foundation, for sharing her perspective. Find show notes and listen to the full interview at BABBLERY.com. 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
3: I came downstairs for a midnight snack and heard three rather lovely stories.
4: PRX Remix, better living through stories.
5: I just kind of heard some pine needles rustling behind me, and I stopped and turned, and in this case it was in fact a mountain lion.
6: Wyoming Public Media, this is Human Nature, real stories where humans and our habitat meet. I'm Caroline Ballard. This time, we'll hear about a trail run that took a turn for the worse and then went viral. Luke Runyon takes it from here.
7: I met Travis Kaufman in 2015. Both of us were part of this friend group of outdoorsy 20-somethings in Fort Collins, Colorado. We'd moved to the state from all over the country and did it for the cliched reasons: better jobs and proximity to mountains. Travis was no exception. He and his girlfriend Annie live a short walk from the scrubby foothills just outside of town. I went to their house around dinner time. A while back, the two of them adopted an orange tabby named Obi. While we chatted, Obi circled the room, taking little sips out of my water glass and sniffing my microphone.
5: So I'd moved to Colorado from Madison, Wisconsin. I worked in the pharmaceutical industry. That's kind of like my first big boy job out of college, was in Madison. And I just wanted a change of pace.
7: In particular, Horsetooth Mountain Open Space and its network of trails drew him in.
5: That seemed like a really cool place, and it was kind of off of the beaten path a little bit. I know most people wouldn't say that anything on the Front Range is still in a metropolitan area, but it got me far enough out of Denver that I felt like I was kind of experiencing some of the natural attributes of Colorado.
7: Colorado's urban corridor, from Pueblo to Fort Collins, butts right up against wild spaces. The Rocky Mountain foothills, where Horsetooth is, are the perfect example of a place where the line between urban and wilderness blurs. It's not clear who the trails are even for, people or wildlife. I trail run for fun in the summer, and Horsetooth is a convenient stop. It's the kind of outdoor experience that's hard to classify. One moment it can feel like a safe space, like a public park, a place just for people to recreate and feel like you're in nature, but not really in nature. And then in an instant, it can feel wild again. You're startled by a deer in the middle of a trail, or a thunderstorm forms above you out of nowhere. It was an unseasonably warm February day when Travis decided to go for a run up at Horsetooth. He was off work, and so he drove to a popular trailhead. In a fleece pullover and running shorts, Travis took off. He picked a trail that's brutally steep. I've heard people call it the Stairmaster. And after about an hour, he made it to the top.
5: If you've been up there, it's pretty fantastic. You can see everything in a 360 panorama. Look out and see Fort Collins to the east, and look to the west, and you can see the just the mountain ranges kind of lying in succession after that.
7: He took in the view from his perch and then descended a different way. That trail hugs a rocky outcropping and weaves through a thick forest of pine. A few minutes later, something caught his ear.
5: I just kind of heard some pine needles rustling behind me, and I stopped and turned. And it's one of those situations where sometimes I turn, sometimes I don't. Maybe 7 out of 10 times I do. But usually it's a deer or a squirrel or a rabbit. But kind of in the back of my mind, I always wonder if it's something dangerous, like a bear or a bobcat or a mountain lion. And in this case, it was, in fact, a mountain lion. And so I remember seeing that and just having my gut just feel the full impact of the situation. You just convince it that you're not prey for the lion. And so I threw my arms up and I started screaming, hoping against hope that it would just veer off, turn around, and leave me alone. Unfortunately, it kept running, and then it eventually just lunged at me. At that point, I was able to get my arms up kind of in front of my face and block its initial like lunge with its claws and mouth. So at that point, it just kind of started scratching. Its jaws locked onto my hand and wrist. I was looking around and trying to take in to see if there was a mother at any point, because I feel like there's one kind of rule in nature. It's like, don't get between a mother and her kids. It got a claw inside my lip and scratched the inside of that, and then just up around my face and neck too. And then its claws kind of dug into my back a little bit, so there's a few puncture wounds back there, and then along my leg. So it was just really kind of grappled on around me, almost like in a bear hug fashion a little bit. That's when my instinct to fight like really kicked in, because I realized it scratched me right by my nose and how close it was to my eye. And just thought, if this thing scratches my eye out, I'm in a lot of trouble. And it was also just right around my throat too. I was thinking if it got close to my throat and hit something critical, that'd be pretty troublesome too. So at that point, my adrenaline level went through the roof and I was just fighting like crazy. So what I tried to do when I was wrestling with the cat, I tried to throw it off of me, off the trail. The trail was kind of banked downhill to the south, so as I tried to throw it, it still stayed latched and it kind of took me with it. So we ended up sliding down the hillside that was mostly just pine needles, so pretty slick and like an uneven footing surface. I think it was about 20-25 feet from the trail that we slid, and this is one of those parts that I don't really fully remember. I don't know how we got that far. It just seemed like I tried to throw it and we may have gone a few feet off, but yeah, looking back, it ended up being a lot more than that. And I could feel just like crazy like nerve sensations, because it was kind of biting down like close to the area where there's a bundle of nerves. So there's definitely like some little jolts of electricity shooting up. And then during some of the weird freak out thrash moments, it would just start grinding its teeth back and forth, and I could just hear like my ligaments and tendons kind of moving around there. I was really just hoping that they weren't snapping, because like, well, that'd be hard to try to fight this thing. One of the thoughts that I was having is like, well, this would be a pretty crappy way to die. Just up on the side of the mountain and just kind of screaming and having like a little, this cat like wrapped around my wrist, and then like eventually another cat comes in and takes me out, and then getting eaten by a bunch of mountain lions. And it's like, that wouldn't be an ideal way to go.
8: You had that thought in the moment?
5: I did, yeah. I thought like this would be a pretty bad way to go. Because I'm a recent cat owner, I know that the back claws are pretty dangerous when it comes down to an attack, and I was pretty worried about its claws just sinking into my stomach and just kind of groin area, so it was just going crazy. So one of the things that I was able to do was use my left leg to pin its back legs down a little bit. I got my right foot onto its neck, and then I was able to get some weight onto its windpipe. And that's what eventually suffocated it. At that point, it released my hand. I was able to kind of run back up the hill, and I looked back down to see if there was going to be any any chase possibility, but the cat was still, so I started my run out. I was just kind of looking around and just feeling like I was being watched by cats on all sides, because I really took in my surroundings a little bit more and then realized that the whole west side of the trail was filled with rock overhangs and just kind of prime mountain lion territory.
7: Travis eventually got down to the trailhead with the help of some hikers. At the emergency room, they gave him more than 24 stitches on his face. He went home to recover. It's worth mentioning here just how rare an attack like this is. According to Colorado Parks and Wildlife, in the last 30 years, there have been 16 attacks in the state and 3 fatalities from mountain lions. It's even more rare for an adult person to be attacked. You're way more likely to be killed by a bee sting or a snake bite. Since mountain lion attacks are so unusual, the news blew up. But in all those stories, Travis was anonymous. The internet was abuzz with speculation. Who was it? How'd he do it? What's his training? Stories showed up online with stock photos of adult mountain lions below headlines like "Colorado Man Fights Mountain Lion to the Death." The story was already growing larger than life. I first heard about the mountain lion attack in a press release. I'm a reporter here in northern Colorado, so I knew about it the same day it happened. It wasn't until a few days later that I found out who it was. I was at a dinner party with some mutual friends and casually brought up the attack. It was all anyone in Fort Collins wanted to talk about. The mountain lion guy was still anonymous at that point, and my friend's eyes widened when I mentioned the attack. One of them spilled the news. "You heard that was Travis, right?" That's when I reached out to him to see if he'd be willing to do an interview and break his silence.
5: It's weird being considered a celebrity for just surviving, which is kind of a weird way to achieve a certain degree of notoriety, but I don't know, for the most part I kinda tend to lie under the radar a little bit, but I don't know, going forward, it'll be interesting to see how it all plays out.
7: Travis isn't an internet guy. No Facebook or Instagram or really any online presence. Before all this, if you Googled his name, all you'd get is stories about some boxer with the same name. 2 days after our interview, at the suggestion of the state's Parks and Wildlife Department, he held a press conference. And in front of a room of more than 25 reporters, he answered dozens of questions.
5: Hey, everybody. Just a show of hands, who all is disappointed that I'm not, in fact, Chuck Norris? Yeah, I know. A pretty big letdown for everybody who thought I was a big, beefy guy. So I guess I'd just like to start off by thanking some of the people that helped me on the way down.
7: The press conference became content, which became articles, which became YouTube parodies, and then more YouTube parodies. Someone made a fake Twitter account for him. In one Facebook post, there's a picture from the press conference where Travis's girlfriend is looking at him and kind of biting her lip. Someone made a meme out of it. Get someone who looks at you the way this woman looks at the guy who killed a mountain lion. The story shattered into pieces, refracted into a million tiny shards, each reader able to filter it through their own notions about wild places, running, white men, guys with beards, mountain lions, nature, you name it. 2 weeks after that, a final report came out. Wildlife officials firmed up some data points, reconfirming the animal's weight and age. But one word stood out. They called the young mountain lion a kitten. Again, the internet lit up. Comments ranged from, "Oh yeah, a real hero, a guy who kills a kitten," to, "Someone should arrest this guy for animal cruelty," to, "You deserved it for running outside in the first place." It's like playing a game of telephone, but at the end, someone just calls you a jerk. When I talked to him about a week after the attack, Travis joked that he hoped this wasn't the most interesting thing that would happen to him his whole life, that this mountain lion attack wouldn't be the moment he peaked.
5: One of the things that I've kind of thought about is that for the most part, like during the whole process, I didn't really make that many decisions. It was a lot of just kind of like instinct. And so there weren't a lot of decisions to second guess or like a lot of critical moments that I had to like rethink or go through and reprocess. So I don't know, for the most part, I don't feel any residual trauma from it.
7: Travis is currently training for a 50-kilometer trail race this summer. Now, when he goes out for a run in the foothills, he's confident but still cautious. He checks over his shoulder a bit more than he used to. A slight noise, a shaking tree limb, a moving shadow. It is a pretty wild place, after all.
5: I will definitely go running back of that horse, too. I feel like just kind of the way that I was brought up, anytime that something bad would happen to my brother and I, my dad would always just kind of really get us back out there as quick as possible so we wouldn't be too scared to do it ever again in the future. You know, bike crashes or broken arms from rollerblades is just, all right, well, that happened, so you learn from it, get back out there, and don't let fear rule your life too much.

Our storyteller was Travis Kaufman. Luke Runyon brought us his story. To see photos of Travis and of the Horsetooth Mountain open space where the attack happened, visit our website at humannaturepodcast.org. I'm Caroline Ballard. This episode was edited by me. Our associate producer is Greg Ronco. Thanks also to Destiny Lamas. Anna Rader is our digital producer. Aaron Jones is our senior producer. And our executive producer is Micah Schweitzer. Our theme song is by Caught a Ghost. Human Nature is a production of Wyoming Public Media.

0: It's a house on a ridge. The valleys and hills stretch before me, green and undulating. Something falls on my head. It's a pod from a cotton tree. I look up and see a giant Malabar squirrel staring at me inquisitively. Behind me is a villa. It's called Isla's Ridge. And Isla is Isla Van Dam, better known as Lulu Van Dam, a Belgian woman living in the hills of Tamil Nadu in South India.
1: I came to India to retire in 99, which doesn't work. Not at all. What a stupid idea I had. What a stupid idea.
0: Instead, she found 16 acres that had once been used to grow coffee and pepper, but had been abandoned to monkeys, squirrels, and wild Indian bison. And she built herself an English-style bungalow and a homestay. This is Sandeep Roy at Isla's Ridge. But the real story here isn't the bungalow, beautiful as it is. It's the woman who built it. Lulu Van Dam is often on the covers of magazines about design and decor. The art she's collected, her own elegantly casual sense of fashion, shirt and slacks, the beautiful bungalow open to the hills. A fairy tale life almost, but Lulu says, not quite.
1: You have to fight for things. It's not, you know, people say I'm lucky. I said, I think I've worked a lot on this.
0: She was born in India, still under British rule. Her Belgian father had a business making picture frames. She says she grew up wild.
1: So I lived like a monkey. I was a junglee, didn't go to any schooling till I was 9. I had a little tree house.
0: She was sent to England to go to boarding school, to be civilized in a way.
1: Asian study. After eight years at that boarding school, I was finally chucked out because I had a little radio this size. You're not allowed radio.
0: She ended up in Brussels and opened a shop called Santosh.
1: And it became quite an iconic shop, selling Indian, Indian clothes, but very wearable by Europeans.
0: Long before it had become popular, Lulu Van Dam was marketing India to the West.
1: I think I've always been going against the tide because, you know, to sell Indian-based fashion in Belgium, which is the most difficult country in the world to sell to women, very classical.
0: She was part of the young and fashionable chic set in Belgium, but while others partied all night, she marched to a different drummer.
1: They call me the La Grande Dame. 11 o'clock. Okay, friends, I'm going to bed. Goodbye. 11 o'clock, I used to sleep. Get up at 6, go fishing. Come back, everybody's still sleeping at 12. Have my breakfast. Live my life.
0: Eventually, the tide brought her back to India. She opened a cafe on a beach in Goa and somehow ended up building herself a house, but then discovered it didn't have the right permits.
1: So I demolished my own house, then sold the land afterwards for a good price.
0: Now she lives in her house on the hills, filled with the art she has collected all her life, some valuable, some not so much. A Magritte lithograph on the wall, a miniature, a large Ganesha, a crystal chandelier, a little copper shoe.
1: There's nothing expensive. There's nothing expensive, no? It's all secondhand.
0: But she says, though she loves things of beauty, she doesn't really collect anymore.
1: I've been a collector, and that has a bit stopped. I'm just happy with what I have, and I'm more interested in gardening and learning about birds.
0: She wants to go against the tide, as she has done all her life.
1: Also, it's going a bit against this life we're living now, which is all about consuming. We are pushed to consume, to buy, to eat.
0: Instead, she sits on her bed, never locks the doors of the bedroom, which open onto the hills, and relishes the simple joys of life.
1: What gives the most joy? I think the fact that I am alone. I do not count on anybody. I think I was made to live alone.
0: As always, swimming against the tide in style.

0: This is Bird Note. Twice every day, a rapt audience gathers at the Peabody Hotel in Memphis, Tennessee, to see six local celebrities. Five of them are ducks.
1: Ducky duckies!
0: The sixth is the hotel's head duckmaster, Keenan Walker, who leads them in the Duck March. Each morning, Keenan goes to the roof to retrieve the talent from their duck palace.
1: All right, y'all. I got everybody warmed up for you down there. Now we gotta go march some hope into that lobby and put some smiles on some faces. Here we go, y'all. Good. Here you go. Watch your step, y'all. Very good.
0: He leads the ducks to the elevator, signals to the lobby to start the John Philip Sousa music.
1: All right, duckies. Here we go.
0: And when the doors open, the ducks march down a red carpet, up some steps, and into the hotel's ornate fountain.
1: Everybody say good morning, duckies.
0: The ducks swim about the fountain until the afternoon, when the duckmaster marches them back to the roof. This all started in 1933, with an incident involving the manager of the hotel, live duck decoys for a duck hunt, and a bit too much whiskey. Guests were charmed to find ducks swimming in the hotel fountain the next morning.
2: And it became a tradition to have ducks live in the fountain, but the bellman had to take care of them. So in 1940, a man named Edward Pembroke was hired as a bellman. It just so happened that he used to be an animal trainer in the circus as a young man.
0: Edward Pembroke created a grand ceremony for the ducks that, nearly a century later, continues to delight. For Bird Note, I'm Mark Bramhill.
3: Welcome to Rumble Strip Vermont. Today, a short segment. Here is Scott Carrier.
4: The following is a sampling of calls to Barry City Police in the last 2 months. Someone was sleeping in a car on North Main Street. Kids were shooting BBs at a home on Laurel Street. An older man drove into a fire hydrant on Camp Street, and the vehicle became stuck on it. No injuries were reported. Two men were shoveling large ice chunks into the roadway on Summer Street. On Parkside Terrace, someone was swinging scissors and throwing chairs around. Someone let a resident's cat into his or her home and was refusing to give it back on Brooklyn Street. On Smith Street, a neighbor was picking up urine-covered snow with a shovel and throwing it at a woman's car. Someone driving a vehicle on North Main Street swerved to miss hitting a dead deer and hit another deer. A male was lying in the roadway on Orange Street. Needles and spoons were found on Granite Street. Two males, one with a large knife, were chasing each other on Keith Avenue. A woman complained about a man being very vulgar and obscene. Property was found on Middle Road. No other details were provided. A small, scrawny kitten was found on College Street. On Highgate Drive, small children were repeatedly calling 911. On Seminary Street, a male urinated at the bottom of someone's driveway. A suspicious incident occurred at the Barrytown School. No further information was provided. A horse was loose on Pine Hill Road. There was a juvenile problem on East Montpelier Road. A suspicious event occurred on Beckley Hill. No further information was provided.
3: That was Scott Carrier reading a selection of reports to the Barry Police, as published in the Times Argus. Until next time, this is Rumble Strip Vermont. Thanks for listening.

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4: I'm no health nut, but I will occasionally look on the side of a cereal box for nutrition information. I try to eat organic and mostly vegetarian because the data are pretty clear that a diet full of red meat isn't very good for you, not to mention the planet. But long before the NIH and FDA started giving guidelines and releasing studies about how to eat well, many people often took some guidance from a different source, religion. And this goes way beyond the rules of kosher or not eating meat on Fridays. Spiritual purity, divine will, and moral codes influenced what, how, and when people ate for thousands of years. But with the rise of modern nutritional science in the 19th century, people began to favor scientific advice over religious ideas about how to eat. Until now.
5: I get a lot of questions about how to start eating healthy and working out as a Christian girly.
6: Somehow we've separated our faith from our food choices, even though God gave us clear guidance on how to nourish our bodies.
4: A new generation of Christian health influencers is putting the God back in nutritional guidance.
7: If I'm continuing to be unhealthy, then that's not what God intended for me. Because when we're healthy, we're able to do more of His work and be that influencer. Because that's what He's called us all to be, is being an influencer.
4: And some of this faith-based health guidance is happening at the expense of science altogether.
8: Today, I'm sharing 5 diet tips from the Bible to help you experience a better tomorrow.
6: And today I want to answer the question, what is the Bible diet?
9: I'm going to tell you about a specific food in the Bible now getting lots of attention for its ability to slow aging and degeneration.
4: And these messages seem to be less about health and more about weight loss.
10: Really what I wanted to do today is to share with you what faith and weight loss have to do with each other. After having lost 85 pounds.
11: Last year I lost 50 pounds and I did that by including God on my wellness journey.
12: God does not want you to be fat. He doesn't.
4: I'm Dave DeSteno, and on this episode of How God Works, we're going to talk to historian and religious scholar Catherine Newell about the long circular history connecting spiritual and physical health in America.
13: We can't really tease apart the notion of morality, vegetarianism, health, and Christianity. This is all a moral question.
4: Centuries-old religious ideals of virtue and purity are now being repackaged as Christian diet culture. And according to New York Times writer Jessica Gross, it's not creating healthier or holier people.
14: I found it kind of heartbreaking to make someone feel that if their body didn't look a certain way, that they were basically going to hell.
4: We all want to live healthy, happy lives. And if done right, nutrition and religion can support that goal. On this episode, we'll take a look at some recurring themes uniting morality and food, for better and worse, and see if we might reconnect faith and health in positive ways. Ways that are informed by tradition and history, but also true to science. Thinness has long defined mainstream beauty standards, but lately, that message has taken on a new shape.
15: If you don't know me, my name is Alex Clark, And the Guardian recently accused me of running a psyop to turn American women thin, fertile, and conservative. I'm here to publicly say the accusations are true.
16: Alex Clark is the 32-year-old host of the conservative Christian health podcast, Culture Apothecary, produced by Turning Point USA.
17: What if the Bible isn't just a spiritual guide, but a health manual we've been ignoring? In today's episode, we're diving into food, faith, and radical healing.
16: An early and vocal supporter of RFK Jr., she's become a spokesperson for the branch of the Make America Healthy Again brand of holistic health and eating that's often linked to Christian values and sacred texts.
17: Worse than gluten, and whether Jesus would shop at your local grocery store, essentially. This conversation will challenge everything you thought you knew about clean eating, natural medicine, and what it really means to treat your body as a temple.
16: When it comes to religion and health, the focus usually centers on the notion that physical health is a spiritual responsibility. If your body is a temple, a gift of God, then looking after it is an expression of faith. But Clark is one of many Christian diet influencers who have raised alarm bells among critics like Jessica Gross, who find her message misleading and opportunistic. Because according to Jessica, what's different about this movement is the messaging around health seems less grounded in faith and maybe more dressed up in it. And that outfit can sometimes look an awful lot like a size 2 dress.
17: I don't mean literal thin, like, oh my gosh, like Kate Moss, 1990s anorexia, okay? Thin,
15: so for
17: healthy.
15: Me, I am learning everything I can to prepare myself to be the best wife and mother that I can be one day, if that is God's will for my life. I'm learning about how to take care of my health. I'm learning how to limit my talk.
14: Alex Clark, I think part of what she's trying to say is that to be a mainstream approved of woman, you have to look a certain way and behave a certain way. Diet, exercise, religion, and politics is all sort of mashed up together, and how she defines the conservative brand for 20 and 30 something women. And so the idea of how women are supposed to look, and thinness is part of how women are supposed to look. And so the idea that being pleasing to your community and being pleasing to God involves a certain body type is prevalent, and it is appealing to some people. So it is more about translating what the broader culture is telling women, seeing what is popular in mainstream culture, and then retrofitting it so that it appeals to a Christian audience whose references are around Christianity and the New Testament and usually evangelical culture.
16: Over the past 20 years, there's been a movement, probably more so among progressives, to not have any type of body shaming, to welcome and celebrate all types of bodies. In fact, you saw, you know, many of the lingerie companies and fitness companies showing plus sizes and things. And this seems to be a weird mishmash of a reaction against that.
14: Thinness has never been out of fashion. I don't care what anybody says. Like, I have been a sentient consumer of women's media for over 30 years, and I can tell you that thin has always been in. So I think that there are periods of time when the extremity of the thinness gets more intense. But we also know that body weight and health are not a one-to-one relationship. It's more complicated than that. So I think it is sort of an unnuanced reactionary pushback to a mainstream culture that was maybe a little less punishing. But I have a middle school daughter, and I have a lot of friends who have had teenage daughters, even in the moment where the claim was, oh, you know, the mainstream doesn't care about body weight. I can tell you that every young woman of any political persuasion feels pressure about the way that they look. Boys too. This conversation is focused a bit more on women, but men obviously feel body weight and body image pressures is slightly different. It's more about being muscular and big. But certainly they face their own set of pressures. And so I think the idea that in the mainstream, there was this like incredible body positivity, mainstream acceptance of non-normative bodies. Just like the whole thing was overstated to begin with in terms of the pressures that people felt.
16: Jessica sees the female beauty standard as consistently skinny focused. What does change, though, is the framing of the messages around thinness.
14: Diet advice and fitness advice is ubiquitous on social media. It is everywhere. It is particularly targeted to young women. And there is a version of that that appeals to religious Christians.
16: In this new conservative movement, a thriving online community uniting some Maha moms with Christian fitfluencers is building a new brand of femininity linking faith, Christianity, and thinness in pursuit of the elusive goal of wellness, where being thin doesn't just make you beautiful, it makes you morally superior. Because it's not just the fashion industry or Hollywood that wants you to be thin, it's God.
15: When we reclaim our food, we reclaim our health, and we reclaim power.
16: Take your health into your own hands. The message seems empowering and countercultural. I'm a health-minded vegetarian, in part thanks to the last healthy food movement of organic farming, rejecting the bad practices of big agriculture. These days, though, it's about calling out big food, big pharma, looking after our own best interests when the multi-billion dollar corporations won't.
14: I think because of our history of individualism is so sort of baked into all American behavior and ideology.
16: Big agriculture. These days, though, it's about calling out big food, big pharma, looking after our own best interests when the multi-billion dollar corporations won't.
14: I think because of our

0: humans to serve them.
1: I think we're in a moment where there is an increasing amount of individualistic pressure on people to maintain their health all by themselves, and pushing the idea that if anything goes wrong with your health, that is your fault. You're doing something wrong. You're not eating the right food. You're not doing the right exercises. People want to be healthy, right? I think that is the sort of baseline. People want to be healthy. They want to live long lives, because I don't think that on its face there is anything wrong or sinister with wanting to feel healthy in your body, wanting to eat food that fuels you in a, you know, appropriate way.
2: I completely agree that to take care of one's body, to treat it with respect, to view that, you know, if you're a person of faith, this body comes in some ways from God, and just like we're supposed to take care of the earth, we should take care of our bodies. That's a great message. But where a shame comes into the point, where we're living up to unrealistic expectations, then yeah, that's where the problems come.
1: There is certainly a cultural pressure that is specifically directed to women, from other women, from men, from advertising, constantly, and it is very hard to avoid.
2: Although when you add religion to the mix, is it harder to avoid if you're a person of faith? Because now it's not just like what some culture wants, but it's infused with this idea that this is what God wants, and if you don't do it, you're morally failing.
1: Yeah. I mean, that is why I was driven to write the piece, because I found it kind of heartbreaking to make someone feel that if their body didn't look a certain way, that they were basically going to hell. Like, that's a terrible message to give anyone.
2: But this can work the other way, too. Some studies show that religion and spirituality, especially when people feel they have a secure relationship with God, are associated with a positive body image. When people believe that a higher power has made each person to be unique in mind and body, there is no weight cutoff for God's love. Here, the emphasis turns away from outward appearances to focus on a more functional view of the body and a more holistic view of beauty. Religious teachings that emphasize personal value over physical appearance and advocate for balance and moderation can lead to healthy eating habits too, while they also encourage an acceptance that can make women more resilient to the larger cultural pressures around diet and beauty. But in many ways, the Christian Fitfluencer movement exemplified by Clark and others does just the opposite. Rather than emphasize God's love for every body, regardless of appearance or weight, it leans toward physical conformity, and a lot of that is tied up in conforming to traditional gender roles.
3: This weekend, you're going to hear about what it means to embrace your femininity and get back to the traditional ways of life, from everything, from faith to food to parenting.
2: Now, don't get me wrong. There can be value in hearkening back to tradition. In fact, one of the main things we talk about on this show is the wisdom of some ancient ideas and practices, ideas around valuing family, friends, and the like. But the idea that traditional gender roles and diets are the only true ways to be healthy, and that modern science is leading people down a path to sickness and unhappiness, is, according to Jessica, a dangerous case of selective memory.
1: I think people have a real false nostalgia about the past. The idea that people in previous generations were more sort of pure or unsullied than we are now because we have more scientific and modern fixes, requires amnesia.
4: So first of all, the notion of making America healthy again is, I think it's problematic from a number of angles.
2: Historian and religion scholar Catherine Newell can attest that the old days in America weren't necessarily the healthier days.
4: Dipping even a toe into the history of food and eating in America is to realize never really been very healthy. So much so that other countries have long had guides to, if you come to America as a tourist, just know you're going to be fed way too much. It's not going to be good. I mean, dating back to, again, the Jacksonian era, there were guides for tourists coming to America that don't eat the food, it's bad, and there's too much of it.
2: In the Jacksonian era, around 200 years ago,

0: diet was meat, meat, and more meat. Calf brains with scrambled eggs, chicken livers and champagne sauce, curry of giblet with rice. Vegetables were an afterthought at best.
1: Frankly, most people had terrible digestion. There was this scourge of dyspepsia brought on by the fact that people ate diets rich in meat, like three different kinds of meat in one meal for some people.
0: And that meat wasn't always the freshest.
1: This is in an era before refrigeration, for example. So who knows how fresh, shall we say, or well-cooked the meat people were eating was. This was an era in the industrialization of things like bread, the really fine white flour that people still rail against today. So it's no wonder that they were not feeling well. Any city, basically, or large town, there was just sewage was a nightmare.
0: In 1832, nutrition and sanitation were already lacking when disaster struck the United States with the arrival of the cholera epidemic.
1: It arrived in the U.S., and it was devastating, and thousands of people died pretty much immediately, and it kept coming in waves. And so after this point of crisis, we see people sort of going, well, what can we do to be healthy? But it's all part of a larger picture of people trying to find a way to kind of explain to themselves these devastating pandemics and the mortality rates and the terrible things that could happen to someone in the 1830s, 1840s.
0: Now as then, people were looking for answers.
1: Who actually lived through it? It gets very much entangled with this idea of morality and virtue and what I kind of jokingly call the attitude of healthier than thou.
0: Cholera was widely believed at the time to be a plague or a form of divine punishment. The moral philosophy of that time, Newell says, was Protestant to its very core, that disease is the result of sinfulness and depravity. So many religions started preaching the gospel of health to combat it, while it was characterized by a language of condemnation that Catherine says might sound similar to what we're hearing in Christian diet culture today.
1: So much of the rhetoric around health and food and so forth today, it's just literally could be word for word something that somebody like Sylvester Graham would say.
0: That's Graham, as in the cracker, a snack nearly any parent is packed for a school lunch or sandwiched over a marshmallow and chocolate. And if he were here to have known that sweet treat would be his most lasting legacy, Catherine said he would have surely been dismayed. Because besides being a Presbyterian minister, Sylvester Graham was a real health crusader. The Graham cracker actually originated in reaction to what Graham saw as a scourge of refined white bread.
1: It was a kind of standard thing that people baked bread with at that point, and now we know that when you strip the seed out of the husk of wheat, that you're not getting the actual whole grain that's actually really good for your digestive system.
0: So he wrote a piece called A Treatise on Bread and Bread Making that, while primarily being a health manual on why everyone should be eating more whole grains, also brought in some religious ideas to support his argument.
1: Graham roars onto the scene and everybody sort of fastens onto this as much more than just a passing fad or a diet the way we think of it today, something you would use for weight loss, that people look at this very much as a way of living and, again, a way of preserving one's health against the pretty significant headwinds.
0: You could call him something of an original Christian diet influencer, especially during the days of cholera.
1: If you don't want to succumb to cholera, you have to follow this diet where you stop eating meat and you start drinking pure water. It turns out he wasn't wrong about the water, but it was for reasons different than he originally believed. And he just became this kind of cultural force that there were Graham journals, Graham boarding houses, that people who were adhering to certain diets, especially certain versions of a vegetarian diet, as we would call it today, who only drank water, who abstained from alcohol and all stimulants, and that included things like pepper.
0: In 1843, New York Tribune article cites a weekly menu for a Grahamite boarding house. Monday, pea soup, vegetables, fruit and plum pudding. Tuesday, baked peas, vegetables, fruit and apple custard. Wednesday, vegetable soup, rice, and prune pie. No butter or lard. Everything served warm, not hot. Seasoned with a bit of salt, but never pepper. These bad, quote, overstimulating foods led to what he called unnatural appetites, a desire for anything from alcohol to a buttery pastry to what he saw as the sexual indulgence of masturbation.
1: So there was definitely a sense that your health was a gift from God and it was your responsibility to look after it. And the best way to do that was through diet, but that also could include things like keeping a family together and whole.
0: Graham preached a different new kind of gospel, one that combined faith, morality, and food. He believed that humans should follow a largely plant-based diet, as modeled by Adam and Eve, and that eating meat and other impure foods might lead people to immoral behavior, as well as to disease and plague. So he developed a diet and lifestyle plan to promote purity, chastity, and clean living, inside and out.
1: He became very involved in temperance societies, which of course were all about abstention from alcohol. And he started to, in a phrase that we hear a lot these days, started to do his own research.
0: While believed by some to be a scientific fraud, Graham did make some efforts to ground his claims in the science of the time.
1: And he invested in a small but important medical library, started teaching himself about things like human digestion, this new paradigm of nerves and the nervous system and how the nerves might affect things like general wellness, but also things like digestion. And for him, what he kind of, the conclusion he came to was that meat was a stimulant that had adverse effects on digestion. And when we have poor digestion, that can lead to all sorts of problems, including our normal understanding of what happens with poor digestion. But for him, he extended that to things like moral degradation.
0: Graham offered people the remedy to instability and fear, answers that charted a path of action toward wellness. In his mind, health was the natural, God-given state of the human body, and disease was due to sinful behavior and poor digestion. His recommendations, however, were precisely the opposite of many physicians' advice at the time, which suggested that a diet rich in animal flesh and alcohol would strengthen the body against disease. The medical establishment of the time believed that following Graham's program too closely would weaken the constitution. But that's not how it worked out.
1: Yeah, a lot of people felt a lot better because suddenly they were getting things that we know now today are part of a balanced diet. They started eating whole grains. They started eating fruits and vegetables.
0: Grahamism certainly wasn't the first example of faith-based health guidance. But what made his one of the most influential health and moral reform movements in American history was how he combined Christian religious zeal with quasi-medical prescriptions for health. Put simply, happy gut, happy God. And by happenstance, some of the advice Graham was giving fits with what modern science has shown to be healthier eating today. But it was Graham's successor, the Christian inventor, businessman, and physician John Harvey Kellogg, who was the bridge to unite religion and scientific approaches to health, diet, and nutrition, and who, like Graham, is also posthumously best known from trips down the modern grocery aisle.
2: Kellogg's cereal. Grain, sugar, salt, malt. That's it, in case you were wondering. Plus vitamins and minerals. Oh, and ice cold milk.
1: It is a uniquely American invention. So the name associated with cornflakes is Kellogg. And to this day, if you buy cornflakes, it still has an emblem that features the signature W.K. Kellogg. And that was Will Keith Kellogg, who was the younger brother of John Harvey Kellogg, who was the founder of a very specific kind of the Battle Creek Sanitarium that offered a very kind of specific health regimen that was based in Grahamite notions of essentially vegetarianism, the water cure, all of these things kind of combined into one sort of retreat.
0: John Harvey Kellogg, like Sylvester Graham, was an observant Christian and proponent of vegetarianism and clean living. He outlined this view in his Biologic Living philosophy, quoting St. Paul, "Whether ye eat or drink, whatsoever ye do, do all for the glory of God." Kellogg goes on to say, "A man can do credit to his Creator only in following the natural order of life intended for him, that is, by living biologically."
1: He was right there at the foundations of Seventh-day Adventism, which is still to this day a branch of Protestantism that is very, very, very concerned with individual health, so much so that they are now major players in the American health marketplace.
0: But unlike Sylvester Graham, he was actually trained in science as a physician, which, as Catherine notes, became a problem for his faith.
1: He also was a great believer in science, and so this actually was part of the reason for his falling out with the leaders of the Seventh-day Adventist Church. The reason he was disfellowshipped was, in some ways, he wouldn't capitulate to some ideas that he thought were baseless religious decrees rather than based in science as far as notions of health and practices that were happening at the sanitarium. And his popularity sort of sets up over the course of the 20th century the reliance on things like nutrition as a science, the work of dietitians, the way in which we get things like the USDA giving us suggestions for balanced, nutritious diets, and government increasingly becomes involved.
0: Simply put, Kellogg's approach was, while your health may be a gift from God, science-based practices are the best way to maintain and honor that gift. While his remedies were sometimes unorthodox, yogurt enemas, his research and philosophy was revolutionary for the time.
1: And that is something that gets carried through the 20th century to the point that part of the reason I think people are shocked by this integration of diet and evangelical Protestantism today is because for so long, for over a century, those two things were decoupled. Nutrition and science and diet were all sort of over here, and religion and morality and all these things were over there.
0: Which is why the latest trend of influencers reuniting religious morality and health, sometimes at the expense of scientific advice, is troubling. Here is Alex Clark again.
3: I started seeing how corrupt our food system was and how corrupt our pharmaceutical industry was, how sick our children were becoming, how many of us were tired, bloated, anxious, sick, how the experts were the ones that were keeping us that way. I became obsessed with the truth and getting behind the health and wellness crisis.
0: There is some truth to Clark's message, as there was to Graham's and the many faith-based wellness influencers in between, which is why they amass such a devoted following. They identify the fear we all share, ourselves or loved ones getting sick, and they provide a solution that is actionable, tangible, and concrete. The goal is not just an amorphous moral purity, but a physical manifestation of it in what seems to be intuitively healthy life practices. But Catherine Newell says this can only get you so far to health, spiritually and physically.
1: If it's always going to be a kind of a moral judgment of constantly trying to shame people and tell them that they suck because they're not eating the right thing, it's the equivalent of Sylvester Graham saying, well, people died from cholera because they didn't follow my diet. Like, we are just not going to get anywhere. In all things, including things like health and diet, we will never make progress, make positive changes by constantly putting the burden on individuals.
0: As Catherine Newell and Jessica Gross see it, we're never going to take morality or spirituality out of health completely, nor should we necessarily. Faith can lead people to a greater sense of spiritual and physical well-being, but maybe it's a matter of refocusing that relationship.
4: Well, I think if part of religious communities involves moving your bodies together, involves creating a way for people to be able to have a minute to go exercise. I mean, when I talk to people who move away from organized religion, one of the things that they say they miss the most is the supportive community. So you belong to a church that offers free or low cost childcare for a couple hours during the week, on the weekend. A busy parent can now make the time to exercise because they have access to, you know, this community that is supporting them in other ways. Or there's a run club that is attached to a church. Or, you know, there, again, it is all about creating more opportunity that is non-judgmental and welcoming. And if that is happening, that's great. I love to see that. But I don't know that the people who are saying these things online are the ones who are creating those kinds of opportunities in their faith communities.
0: To me, it seems the true message of most faiths is one of love, not guilt. Yes, we all want to be healthy, but throwing the first stone at someone else or even yourself isn't usually that helpful. Data show that being actively religious often supports health and well-being. But perhaps what history has shown us is that there are some things it can do best to stay out of, health prescriptions being one of them. It's one thing to encourage healthy behaviors and taking care of your body, but quite another to define what that success looks like. And so when it comes to religion and health, I think Catherine and Jessica have it right. It can be a part of a spiritual movement that embraces but not replaces science, one that helps us all live better, if we also use it to heal our bodies and our souls, to value and care for each other rather than judge and divide one another. Next time on How God Works, what exactly is a shaman? And why do people turn to shamans for help when they're sick or in trouble?
5: There is drumming. I enter a non-ordinary state. My eyes roll back in my body. I'm speaking languages that are unknown to normal people. That much more credibly looks like something that a normal human cannot do.
0: But can shamans actually do things normal humans can't? And if so, how?
5: It's the experience of immersion, the experience of empathy that in some cases seems much more important than, like, do I necessarily believe that this will or will not work?

0: You know, in any other city in the world, a love song about a biscuit would be incredibly odd.
1: Sat down, took my breath away.
0: But we're not in any other city in the world. We're in Knoxville, Tennessee, the home of the International Biscuit Festival.

0: I'm Tanner Latham, and this is Authentic South. It's a storytelling podcast that explores Southern culture through food, music, art, travel, the land, and lots of interesting characters. So this song about a biscuit, which is curiously titled Biscuit Song, was written and recorded by Megan Lang, who lives in Knoxville.
1: I like to write songs a lot, so when I called Liz and told her that she had to do the biscuit pageant, we started talking about talents and what she would do, and after looking at the options of songs that were available, we decided that the best way to go about it would be to write our own. So I sat down one night and scribbled out lyrics, because I, like Liz, love biscuits, and I tried to approach it like I would if I were writing a love song about a person. And so eventually the song, Biscuit Song, came to fruition, and there you have it.
0: Megan is talking about the Mr. or Miss Biscuit pageant, by far one of the most interesting events held during the Biscuit Festival. It's labeled Mr. or Miss because guys and girls are all competing together.
2: Hi guys, welcome to the Mr. and Miss Biscuit competition. How's everybody doing? Is everybody pretty much ready for a nap? You're like, I've eaten more biscuits now than I've eaten in my whole life.
0: Megan also mentioned her friend Liz Barr, who was one of the contestants in the pageant. And as her talent, she performed an interpretive dance to Megan's biscuit song. Now, Liz had some pretty serious competition when it came to the talent portion of the contest. There was a guy named Austin who ate a spoonful of flour. There was last year's Miss Biscuit trying to retain her crown. She was a Liza Minnelli tribute artist who called herself Liza Ms. Jelly. There was a woman named Cheryl who carved a butter sculpture to resemble the Sun Sphere, one of Knoxville's iconic landmarks. As a quick aside, the butter sculpture, which looked like a tall, skinny tower with a bulb on top of it, could be misinterpreted if seen out of context. But that's a different story. And then there was a woman named Gina, who sung an original a cappella piece she wrote to the tune of the Little Mermaid song, Part of Your World.
3: Who cares? No big deal. I want more. I want to be where the biscuits are. I want to see them eating, chomping around on those, what do you call them? Teeth. Mixing your dough, you don't get too far. Heat is required for rising and browning, rolling around in the, what's the word again?

0: tree. Wish I could be part of your plate. What would
1: but then Liz took the stage, and she danced to Megan's original Biscuit song.
0: Fast car, down from the north.
1: Leaping and pirouetting with great grace and poise, and all the while holding a biscuit delicately in her palm. It was something special.
2: Ladies and gentlemen, your 2013 Miss Biscuit winner is Liz.
3: So Liz, you are now the reigning Miss Biscuit 2013. What does that feel like?
4: You know, it feels really good. I didn't actually think I was going to win, so it's really awesome to come into something that you weren't expecting.
3: I want you to talk to me a little bit about your talent. That seemed to be one of the things that probably sinked the win for you. Tell me about what you did today.
4: Well, I did gymnastics for a long time before, and so naturally I can kind of dance or pretend like I know how and know what I'm doing.
3: So this was an interpretive dance, mm-hmm. you would say, right?
4: Yeah, definitely.
3: What kind of inspiration did you draw on for the various moves during the dance itself?
4: Well, definitely my gymnastics experience, and then since it was a love song about a biscuit, I just decided to do stuff that would show off the biscuit the most and show true love for the biscuit.
3: So do you think you got some time to let it all sink in? Is that, I mean, what? How do you come down from a height like this?
4: You know, I don't really know, but we'll see what happens, what the next couple of weeks bring.

0: like to thank Liz Barr, the reigning Miss Biscuit, and her songwriter friend Megan Lang, and everyone from the International Biscuit Festival in Knoxville, Tennessee. 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Have you ever written any songs before about other food?
1: No, but I wrote a song about socks once.
0: Socks?
1: Socks, yeah.
0: And you pulled it off.
1: I did very well.
0: Until we go south again, thanks for listening.
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4: This next piece was produced by Alex Blair. It originally appeared on the Durham Noise Networks, that's WXDU in Durham, North Carolina. It's called A Goat Auction in North Carolina, and it takes place in Gibsonville, North Carolina, to be exact, where Curtis Ring, a lifetime goat farmer, is selling off his entire herd, and a lot of this has to do with his age. At the age of 77, it's time to retire from goat farming. But it also represents what's going on the family farms across the United States. So check it out. This is a goat auction in North Carolina.
5: Well, good morning, sunshine. My name is Curtis Ring. Curtis J. Ring, the oldest son of Owen and Ruby Ring, and the oldest of 12 children. Approaching 77 years young, the auction is happening because there comes a time in every man's life when he has to make a decision about the future. And I'm at that crossroads. Decision was tough, but necessary. So I bit the bullet. And that's what brings us to today.
6: Good afternoon, ladies and gentlemen, boys and girls. I want to say it's good to see each and every one of you gathered around the tent or around in the surrounding area anyway. But we are going to be having a public auction, so do not be ashamed to be it. Don't be scared to be it. Just jump in there, and we're going to make it all.
7: My name is Pam Ring, and I'm Curtis's daughter, youngest daughter. When he retired, he said to me, he said, I've traveled all over the whole world. All I want to do is stay on this farm. And then he went out and bought a backhoe to kind of keep him busy. And I came home from work one day, and I said to Mom, what's Dad been doing? And she said, well, I saw him out in the woods with the backhoe, and he would dig a hole, and then he'd fill it in. He'd dig a hole, and he'd fill it in. How he actually came up with goats, I don't know. But anyway, it started out with 8 pregnant goats, and here we are today.
5: I brought those goats home in December of 01, and in the spring of 02, they delivered 14 kids, and that got us started. And though I've tried to hold the numbers in a reasonable level, over time I've had as many as 85. Today I have 50 that I have in this sale today. I'll go away for the weekend. I'll come back and I'll pick up where I left off Friday. You can't do that with animals if you have any care or respect for them at all, because they deserve the same respect as you and I do. And so you can't do it. You have to stay with them. I have a goat out there called Speed Bump. He is a big, full-blood South African boar who weighed 326 pounds on his second birthday. The people look at him and say he's a little horse or he's a little cow. I've had several judges tell me that he is the largest physically structured goat that they've ever seen. And this boy, Speed Bump, he is such a gentleman. You can go out and take a six-month-old baby or a baby that's old enough to sit up and sit it up on his back and walk off and leave it sit there. He is just the kindest, gentlest, big goat that I've ever seen in my life.
7: I told him, he's been very emotional about this. And I told him the other day, I said, Dad, we don't have to sell a single goat. There's no reason why we have to sell a single goat. We can call this off right now. I even told him last night, I said, we can call this off right now.
8: Quickly, are there questions, answers, or suggestions? Hearing none, let us just give thanks very briefly and get this show under the road. Mighty merciful, oh God, as we come to this high noon of another breathtakingly beautiful day, it's obvious that you heard us, you answered our prayer for a lovely day for this occasion, and we thank you beyond words. We especially thank you for the boar goat industry and those who have a keen interest in it in this continued perpetuation. Thank you for those who are gathered here this afternoon in the interest of sharing some of the toils of the labor of Ringwood Acres. And this we ask in your holy name. Amen. And now, amen. Let the proceedings begin.
6: All righty, now we are starting to. Somebody give me 700 to go. 700 and 700 and 700 and 700 and 700. 700 will give me 600. Let's go. 600 and 6 on the female. 600 and 6 on the 600. 600 and 6. Where else are we? 500. Let's go. 500 and 5. We'll be 500 and 500. 500 and 5. I'm at 300. Now 325. I'm at 300. Then that 325. Now 325. Now 50. I'm at 325. Now 350. 11 and 350. Now 75. Now 400. I'm at 375. Now 400. Now 400. I got 400. Now 425. 425. Now 450. 11 and 400. 450, now 475, now 500, now 500, now 510, 510, now 510, 550, now 75, I'm at 550, now 75, I'm at 550, now 75, 575, 11 and 575, I'm at 550, now 75, 575, 11 and 575, 575, 575, sold for $550. 103, got her.
9: All right, look at this little young doe right here. She just turned a year old last month. Look at the meat she's carrying, her breed characteristic in her head, how it sweeps back. She's very nice. But if you look at her femininity, her muscling, her structure, the way she's put together, this is a quality animal right here. This doe right here, besides her genetics, she has pretty much the whole package. And she's a year old. You cross her up with something, you're going to have some really nice kids. Let's sell her.
5: 160. It's the great American giveaway. I mean, seriously, the goats that should be bringing 3 to 4 times of what they're selling. It's the sign of the times. That Speed Bump that bid it out at 13.5, that goat's worth $3,000. He's worth a nickel. Well, it's disappointing, but it's reality. You have to learn to accept what it is. And that's what it is. Very, very, very disappointing price. But there is this respectable crowd, but they're just not willing to pay anything. And it's driven by the economic times. And it costs a lot of money to run these diesel trucks up and down the road, Hollies. And the feed price is going right through the roof. But win some, lose some, you make a decision, you know that you're going to take a bloodbath. So you just prepare yourself to do it and go on.
9: All right. And let me tell you another thing. on Curtis Raines' goats here because he is selling his stuff here today. All these goats, they're leaving. All right.
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10: Hello, and back to the show. My name's George Clooney, and I'd like to say hello, hello, hello, hello. I love you, you love me.
11: I was working at KQYX in Joplin. Of course, that's kind of a easy listening way to say it. It was KQYX. You know, it was all hard driving and top 40 and 1560 AM. My name is Larry Hoefling. I was probably in my early 20s. Many of my friends were still in college. And I had gone from high school to a job in broadcasting. The fellow who owned the radio station in Joplin, he took Top 40 literally. I had 40 songs to play over and over and over. But there were some that I didn't like, and I refused to play them. So my playlist was maybe

0: War. The Commodores, She's a Brick House. And now, Steely Dan with
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0: Here's partly cloudy, high today, 88 degrees.
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0: I came in to work one day and thought, that's just more than I could take. I got in my little car and drove to Stillwater, Oklahoma. My sister was living there, but I didn't want to stay on my sister's couch, so I rented an apartment near the university. By the time I put up the deposit and paid the first month's rent, I was pretty well wiped out. Somebody came around trying to sell those Ginsu knives. He was going to demonstrate. He said, do you have a, you know, slice of bread? Well, I had a slice of bread that I had set back for tomorrow. You ask how lean? It was pretty lean. And he took his fancy knife, and he took my slice of bread, and he cut it in half the thin way. He made two slices of bread out of my one slice of bread. I was euphoric. When I was in this lean period, I was just walking around on the strip down there, and all you have to do is walk by and have the door swing open, and you can hear this loud... They had one pinball machine in there. It was at a Coney Island. I looked in there. Ah, I bet I can beat that machine. If you got a high enough score, it would award you a prize, a free game. I wouldn't just win one free game. I'd get enough points that it would go pow again, and I'd have two on the counter. And then pow, get up to three games.

0: somebody came in and they were kind of eyeing the pinball machine. I said, hey, I got 10 games here. I'll sell them to you for a dollar. And for the dollar, I could go over and get me a hot dog. I didn't stay long enough to finish the lease. A fellow that I had worked for heard that I had abandoned Joplin and offered me a job. I ended up the afternoon DJ on KTMC Radio.
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2: As a flock of ducks lift off from a marsh, their wings reveal large patches of powder blue and emerald. These dabbling ducks are called blue-winged teal. They're petite birds, noticeably smaller than mallards. The male's blue-gray head has a bright white crescent at the base of the bill, and his cinnamon sides and underparts are peppered with dark dots. Females are mottled grayish-brown. Blue-winged teal are long-distance migrants, traveling from nesting areas in Canada and the U.S. to South America for the winter. They feed in shallow water, with a preference during the breeding season for snails and fly larvae. In fall and winter, they seek out plant matter, especially seeds. Blue-winged teal pair up during the winter and migrate together in spring to a nesting area, often to where the female was born. There, the female will lay about 10 eggs, which hatch after 3 weeks. Once the eggs hatch, mother and ducklings walk away from the nest area within 24 hours, never to return to their nest again. Within just weeks, the young will be flying and ready to join their parents in their great migration south. For BirdNote, I'm Michael Stein.

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